0: It's something the sheriff predicted would happen. We talked with Sheriff McFadden about it all coming up this hour on Charlotte Talks. First, the news.
1: Live from NPR News in Washington, I'm Janine Herbst. Oil giant Chevron says today it's doubling its production in Venezuela over the next 5 years. This nearly 9 months after the U.S. seized and arrested President Nicolas Maduro and his wife. Energy Secretary Chris Wright was in Caracas today to oversee an oil deal between Washington and a Venezuelan private company. NPR's Julia Simon has more.
2: Today, Acting President Delcy Rodriguez and Secretary of Energy Chris Wright, they were up there seated at these pink and gold chairs. There were U.S. and Venezuelan flags, and Chevron CEO Mike Work stood before them, and he said that the company will be investing more than $7 billion, doubling their Venezuelan oil production over 5 years to 600,000 barrels of oil a day. Chevron has been in Venezuela for over a century, and they say they want to help build its future.
1: NPR's Julia Simon. Venezuela is sitting on some of the biggest oil reserves in the world, but it will take years to ramp up production. The country's largest school district is banning generative AI use in its elementary and middle schools. The ban comes as a growing number of districts and states are reevaluating technology's role in the classroom. NPR's Sequoia Carrillo has more.
3: More than 900,000 students will head back to class next week in New York City public schools. A new ban on generative AI will apply to many of them. Pre-K students through eighth grade will not be allowed to use or be taught with any software or teaching tools that use the technology. The ban is not final. Mayor Zoran Mamdani announced it as a one-year moratorium while the city spends the year figuring out the impacts of AI on younger students. High school students will also be required to take twice-yearly AI literacy trainings to help them think critically about the technology. Sequoia Carrillo, NPR News.
1: Some Haitian immigrants in the U.S. are being required to wear GPS ankle monitors after losing their temporary protected status. In Ohio, pastors and Haitian activists are asking the Department of Homeland Security to end the requirement, citing a college student who took his life. Catherine Mobley with member station WYSO has more.
4: Hundreds of Haitian immigrants in Springfield, Ohio now have ankle monitors issued by DHS. It's the agency's latest tracking effort since Haiti's temporary protected status ended late July. 20-year-old Pierre Douance Bell recently received one. State investigators say he died Monday morning after stepping in front of a vehicle. His friend Yola Lamar said Bell felt humiliated by the device.
5: He had aspirations to major in neuroscience. Pierre Douance Bell was not a criminal, but he was treated as one.
4: Now, many faith and community leaders are calling on lawmakers and DHS to end the ankle monitor program. For NPR News, I'm Catherine Mobley in Springfield, Ohio.
1: You're listening to NPR News. Several conservation groups have sued to undo President Trump's order to dramatically reduce the size of two national monuments in southern Utah. From member station KNAU, Chris Clements has more.
6: The groups argue the cuts to Bears Ears and Grand Staircase Escalante National Monuments violate a federal law giving presidents the power to create new monuments. Scott Braden with the Southern Utah Wilderness Alliance says that law doesn't give presidents the power to roll back monuments created by their predecessors.
7: We believe the 1906 Antiquities Act gives the President of the United States the authority to create national monuments, not to reduce or destroy them.
6: A White House spokesperson said in a statement that previous Democratic administrations, quote, abused the Antiquities Act, and that Trump's cuts are restoring common sense land use in those areas. For NPR News, I'm Chris Clements in Flagstaff.
1: Tiger Woods pleaded no contest today to a reckless driving charge in Florida and agreed to a 5-year suspension of his driving license. He was arrested in March following a rollover crash and was initially charged with driving under the influence. Deputies found two pain pills in his pocket after the crash and said he showed no signs of impairment. A breathalyzer test came out negative, but he refused a urine test. He arrived at the courthouse with his girlfriend, Vanessa Trump, President Trump's former daughter-in-law. Scientists found an enormous 10-sided wave pattern in the icy ammonia clouds over Saturn's south pole. A Spanish-led research team says it's spinning and meandering and appears to be even bigger than the more unstable hexagonal clouds. This is NPR.
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0: This is Charlotte Talks. I'm Mike Collins. Last March, Mecklenburg County Sheriff Gary McFadden won a four-way race in the Democratic primary for that office. With no Republican challenging him in the November election, he will remain in that office for four more years. It will be a continuation of a 36-year career in law enforcement. I think I have that number right. He can correct me in a moment. First with CMPD, and now he heads into his third term as sheriff. His time as sheriff has been marked by efforts to reform jail conditions and deal with persistent staffing challenges, among other things. But his tenure has also been marked by controversy surrounding cooperation with ICE, including the termination of the 287G program in his first term, scrutiny from state regulators over jail compliance and safety, and issues swirling around accusations of former staff members. Jail overcrowding is a significant problem in this growing city, a problem that has increased with the passage of Arena's Law, which mandates certain defendants be held in custody, and as state-mandated cooperation with ICE has increased the number of people held in our county jails, not just here, but all across the state. We're going to talk about all of that and more this hour. Sheriff Gary McFadden is back with us for the hour. I don't know why he keeps coming back, but he does, and I'm glad that he does. Welcome. Good to see you.
11: Well, thank you. I enjoy being here, and I enjoy being talking to you.
0: Oh, well, thank you. I was going to start someplace else, but last night you did a big presentation for the county commission about the reopening of Jail North. So let's start there. Jail North, for those people who don't know, was opened, I think, first in 1994 to house adult prisoners and then increase the capacity for our jail system here in the county. It was then converted to a juvenile detention center between 2019 and 2020 to house, obviously, younger offenders following the passage of the state's Raise the Age law. You needed more space, but it closed in 2022 because of staffing and funding shortages. So you've been readying it for reopening it as an adult facility, and last night you gave this big presentation to the county commission, and you got a unanimous vote to do so. But that surprised me because it was scheduled to open yesterday. It did not open yesterday, and I thought this was a done deal.
11: Well, we thought it was a done deal, too, and I think it was August 17th, 19th, we got this email that says that you need to come before the Board of County Commissioners, present your case, because a North Carolina general statute requires you to do that, because you're going to ask for additional funding that is out of the budget cycle. We did not know it. I think many people did know it, but it threw a loop into our plan to open it. So we had to present this budget presentation last night, and we did. Unanimously, they voted, and it moved forward. So we got a couple of days now that we have to readjust some people, because people were going to come and work for us, you know, putting the 2-week notice. But right. Because of that, they said, we're going to wait till you get approved.
0: Well, now you've confused me even more, because yes. You said that you had to come before them because you were going to ask for more money. Phase one of the reopening of this project is scheduled to cost $3.2 million, with $2.9 million coming from state and federal sources. But before we started this conversation on the air, you told me that you're not asking the county commission for any money.
11: Well, the money is going to come in the forms of, how would we say it? It's going to come to us another way.
0: You want to explain
11: that? They're going to come through revenue, and they're going to come through the state. So we're going to get that funding, and then we're going to contribute a couple of $100,000 of our own money that is in a special revenue fund from gun permits and gun sales. And so we're going to you know, chip in and help.
0: So that's where the revenue is coming from.
11: Yes.
0: Things you're already making.
11: Yes.
0: So prior to your presentation to the County Commission last night, Chair Mark Durrell said he was looking forward to hearing about your plans. Obviously, he and the rest of the Commission reacted favorably to those plans. This is phase one. How many phases are planned?
11: Well, it's going to be phase two because we are at capacity at the detention center. And here's what we are not looking at. We didn't believe that we were going to have 2,200 people in our facility to maybe the end of the year or the beginning of the year. We have 2,235 as of yesterday. I think we got 2,200 even today. So we did not see or foresee that our numbers were going to increase this rapidly. When we had our budget before, it was 1,500 people inside a detention center. When we had our contract for our medical provider 3 years ago, we told them, hey, you're going to provide medical service for 1,200 people, at the most 1,500 people. But now we were at 2,200 people. So people are still coming to jail.
0: So it's crowded at Jail Central.
11: Very crowded.
0: So if staffing and funding shortages were the reason that you decided a couple of years ago to close Jail North as a juvenile detention center, how has that changed so that you can reopen it today as an adult detention?
11: Well, let me definitely clear that misinterpretation up.
0: Okay.
11: Jail North or Detention Center North never had staffing problems or funding problems, ever. The mistake that people, or how would we call it, the word salad, Central Detention Center was going through a crisis because we were going through COVID. Staffing problems were an issue at the Central Detention Center, not Jail North.
0: Okay.
11: And so the inspectors made it seem like we had to do something, and they kept on talking about it. And I told the county commissioners, do not listen to them. We are fine. They kept listening to them, and they said, you have to do something. You have to do something to increase your staffing at Central. And I said, well, we can't hire people doing the great resignation during COVID. You have to do something, Sheriff. I said, okay. So I decided to not honor the contract for Jail North, Detention Center North. That would have canceled the contract with the state juvenile and the Department of Juvenile Justice, and I would have then at that time, I brought all of the staffing from Jail North, Detention Center North, to Central to take care of the staffing problem at Central. So it was never a problem at the juvenile detention center.
0: So at one point, Mecklenburg County Sheriff's office had three detention centers.
11: 2008.
0: How many, when Jail North reopens, how many will we have?
11: Two.
0: Two. So the Central is downtown.
11: Correct.
0: On McDowell.
11: Seventh
0: and McDowell. I think it's Seventh and McDowell.
11: No, it's
0: Fifth and McDowell. Fourth and McDowell. Something like
11: Fourth
0: that.
11: And
0: Fourth and McDowell. And Jail North is where?
11: It's on Spectre Drive out, what they call it, near Sunset Road.
0: Okay. Any plans, and I guess we'll talk about this at greater length later in the conversation, but any plans to bring juvenile detention back to town? Because where is it now? It's all over the state, isn't it?
11: Here's what the misconception is, and they have great advocates fighting for them.
0: Right.
11: That is not under my mandate. That is the Department of Juvenile Justice. We are not mandated to take care of the juveniles. We clearly understand, because this is always a backroom fight with the sheriff, with the sheriff not being present. We understand that we need to house our own juveniles. That should have been talked about in 2022. The fight wasn't there in 2022 like it is now. There is a slight possibility, or a great possibility. The state of North Carolina has $35 million to spend on the juvenile detention center. We do not remember that, but they have money. If you remember...
0: why aren't they spending it?
11: Well, why aren't they spending it? Mm-hmm. Nobody's asking them that question. Nobody's asking them that question. You know, Children Alliance, you know, gaslighted us a couple of weeks ago, and, you know, they talked about it, and they said the state is, the Mecklenburg County is going to lose millions. Well, why don't you give me those millions to help open this facility? Clearly, the county manager said last night, and those there who's listening said they cannot fund this. But if the state has 35 million, I think they had 42 million, they spend some someplace else. We're not asking for 35 million. We're asking for 13 to 18, the most 18, to open that. If you have this pot of money sitting in a corner to support juvenile justice, why don't give it to Mecklenburg County and let us go with it? Now, when we were talking about that, I said, here's what we can do. Close Stonewall Jackson, and I would hire everyone from there. We can't do that. We can't hire those now because we went on a hiring practice so aggressively that we have now filled all of our detention slots for a detention center. So if you're going to give this job back to me, give this job to me, or open in the juvenile detention center, you have to be honest and intentional about it.
12: So where would this new facility, if they were to give you this money that they're sitting on, where would it be?
11: No, we have a wing at Jail North,
12: okay,
11: for the listeners.
12: Right.
11: We have a wing that is not going to be utilized as we speak. Now, if the money is given to upfit that, part of the 35 million, upfit it, we can take a look at it, but it's going to be difficult.
12: So the money that you would use is not going to go into infrastructure. It's not going into building the building. It's
11: no.
12: already there. It's going into bedding and uniforms and
11: Absolutely.
12: Staffing and food and things like and medicine and things
11: yes,
12: like that.
11: That is it.
12: County Commission Chair Mark Jarrell hopes that you will work, he says, to house juvenile offenders at Jail North. He said, we want to keep them as close as to home as possible, having them 4 or 5 hours across the state away from their families is not an ideal solution by any stretch, and I think you would agree with that. Where are these young people being
11: all
12: kept
11: over the
12: today?
11: State? All over the state. I will agree with them. I will 100% agree with them. But the pressure does not need to be on the sheriff. The pressure needs to be on that $35 million that the state has tucked away somewhere.
12: Are other counties having similar problems?
11: Absolutely. Every county in North Carolina is going underwater with staffing and also population.
12: Why?
11: Crime is up. You know, we have
12: but crime.
11: I'm going to say crime is up.
12: All right, you say crime is up, but the city says CMPD says crime is down.
11: Okay, so let me ask you this: if crime is not up, I have the people. I have the increase. Population.
12: Right, you do.
11: So are we looking at numbers, statistics, or are we looking at the actual person? So if crime is not up, why is the population up?
12: Well, could it be due to Arena's Law? Could it be due to the extra longer stays from ICE detainees because you're having to cooperate by state law now with ICE on certain things that were optional before?
11: So 83 people were arrested the day before yesterday.
12: ICE arrests?
11: No. These are people
12: who committed
11: crimes.
12: Okay.
11: And so do we classify those 83 people or 84 people in all contributed through Arena's Law, or these just people out here committing crimes that we're not even talking about? And here's what I'm saying. Here's what I'm going to make it simple. Crimes are committed every day. New crimes are committed every day.
12: Sure.
11: So we have repeat offenders. That is a new crime. So I can't talk about what CMPD is doing. I know that I have physical bodies inside my detention center that are still there.
12: So CMPD has published list after list indicating that crime, especially violent crime, has declined. And yet there is this perception in Charlotte by people who live here that Charlotte is dangerous. They're afraid to go uptown because Charlotte is dangerous. And there have been incidences of weapons being fired in downtown streets and Romare Bearden Park and elsewhere. Vice President J.D. Vance has blamed soft on crime policies for the stabbing of Irina Zarutska last year on the Blue Line. U.S. Transportation Secretary Sean Duffy has called us soft on crime, called leaders in Charlotte soft on crime because of crimes on transit. And when we come back, I'm going to ask you, are we soft on crime? Don't answer it now.
11: I won't.
12: This is the cliffhanger. Sheriff Gary McFadden is our guest this hour. It's Charlotte Talks on WFAE.
13: We're glad to have you with us this evening, and you're listening to Charlotte Talks. Tonight's program is a rebroadcast of this morning's conversation with Mecklenburg County Sheriff Gary McFadden. Charlotte Talks continues in a moment on 90.7 WFAE. I'm Mike Szymanski. Mostly clear tonight in the region, a low around 76 degrees.
12: I'm Mike Collins. On the next Charlotte Talks, the jobs picture may be bleak elsewhere, but in Charlotte, we're experiencing an influx of jobs going to those 25 to 34. Healthcare and finance are leading the way for younger people entering the workforce, with small startups in tech right behind. As Axia Charlotte reports, Charlotte's white-collar workforce has a baby face. Why are we bucking the national trend? Tomorrow at 9.
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12: 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I'm Mike Collins. Sheriff Gary McFadden is with us, the sheriff of Mecklenburg County, who will be entering his third term in office in, I guess, December.
16: December.
12: Because there's no opponent running against him in the November election. So, CMPD says crime is down. You say crime is up, and as evidenced by overcrowding at the jail. And I just quoted from J.D. Vance and Transportation Secretary Sean Duffy, who both accused democratically controlled cities, specifically pointing the finger at Charlotte, as being soft on crime. Are we?
11: We're not soft on crime. It is a political ploy, a word salad to say that, let me get some attention, said we're soft on crime. We're not soft on crime. People commit crimes. We arrest them. We send them to prison. How can you be soft on crime? Now, when you're talking about can we give them the maximum sentence, then they may can classify that as soft on crime because people take pleas. Instead of going to court, spending the taxpayer dollars, they take pleas.
12: And because the Mecklenburg County DA and other DAs around the state are, as you are, understaffed and overwhelmed because they are insufficiently funded.
11: Absolutely. We have people inside the Mecklenburg County Detention Center who've been waiting to go to trial for 6 years. Not 5 months, not 6 months, 6 years.
12: Mm.
11: Waiting.
12: This is a systemic problem. Why is it not being solved? Why did we just sit here year after year after year and talk about this and it never changes? Why?
11: Because that's what we're doing. We're talking about it and we are not focusing on what is need to be done. We are, as a sheriff's office, we are not invited to a few conversations, but they talk about the sheriff's office. They talk about what we are not doing. We're just still talking. The right people are not sitting at the table to help make the right decisions.
12: You're on a lot of different boards with sheriffs from around the country. You just got back from Shelby County, Tennessee.
11: Yes.
12: Where you were helping a newly inducted sheriff understand what the job's going to be for him or her. Is this something that's universal or is this particular to North Carolina?
11: No, it's universal because, you know, we have friends doing political season and they tell us they're standing with the law enforcement and they're working with the law enforcement. And just coming having that one conversation is not working with law enforcement. You're having a conversation. How do you support it? And this is the problem that we have. Around the country, we hear that, but are we really putting the work in? I would say no, because I travel the country and I'm on these boards and I listen to the conversation and the rhetoric. Are we really putting a great effort towards it?
12: It's one thing, I guess, to take a very strict view of crime and criminals and say, well, if you're a convicted criminal, we're going to put you in jail. We don't have to make it to Taj Mahal. It can be uncomfortable because we're punishing you. That's one thing. You run the jail. You don't run a prison. And some of the people in that jail, as you pointed out, are awaiting trial.
11: Correct.
12: They're not guilty in America until the trial jury says guilty.
11: You're correct.
12: So we're allegedly guaranteed to a speedy trial. I don't think it can be argued that 6 years waiting in jail for a trial is speedy. Is that same kind of attitude toward criminals being directed at people who have not yet been convicted? And if so, why?
11: Well, I think that we have a misconception. The public wants you, if you allegedly or committed a crime, we want your punishment to start at that particular time without going to court.
12: Right.
11: That's not my job. My job is care and custody and hopefully rehabilitation. And so what we don't understand is the definition of prison versus county jail, mm-hmm. or just a jail. If you're in jail, you're waiting to go to court, innocent till proven guilty.
12: Mm-hmm.
11: We're going to work with you. We're going to try to help rehabilitate you. Most people say we need to start punishing you at that point. Well, part of the punishment is being incarcerated. Now, we can float that around in many different ways, but we have to understand when you go to prison, that is when your punishment really should begin.
12: Mm-hmm.
11: Invest in your county facilities so we will not have repeat offenders, so we won't overcrowd our prisons.
12: And we've done programs on this as well, that one of the reasons that some district attorneys advocated for bail was because it takes so long to go to trial, and if you're in jail, your life essentially ends even as you wait, because you're going to lose your job, you may lose your house, you may lose your family, you have this dent on your record that you may never recover from. So there's a reason for that. But then along comes Arena's Law, and this changed a lot of things for everybody, including sheriffs who have to maintain
11: absolute
12: jails, because this law is adding to the inmate populations around the state. There's also this mandate that sheriffs must comply with certain ICE demands for longer periods of time. So did the state provide any additional funding for you to take care of these people? If you have to, if people are being denied bail because of Arena's Law, they're going to be in your jail till they go to trial. If you have to keep detainees that ICE has picked up until ICE decides to pick them up, there are more people in your jail. Who pays for that?
11: The citizens of Mecklenburg County. There was no additional funding. Being very clever, they kept this face of this young lady and the law in front of us every day, and it's the loud voice. It's the very loud voice. So it overshadows everything else. If we really take a look at this, how many other people were stabbed or lost their life that same week? Not diminishing whatever happened. I want to make sure that we got that clear.
12: Right.
11: Not doing it. Other people get stabbed. Other people get robbed. People die. A bus driver was killed.
12: Why do you think it became a political football? It made international headlines, and it was Donald Trump made took the football and ran with it. He had Arena's mother at the State of the Union address. Not that he shouldn't, but he's from New York. These incidents happen on the subway all the time, and nobody bats an eye. Well, they bat an eye, but it doesn't get the kind of coverage that this got. Why did this get the coverage?
11: Perfect storm. Perfect storm. Perfect scenario. Perfect look of both the defendant and the victim. The perfect look that we need,
12: mm-hmm.
11: to sensationalize it, to bring attention to it. How dare you? And it worked. Because we kept it in the media. We kept it going each and every single day. And we kept the faces. And we have billboards. Perfect. But other people lost their lives, and we don't even know their names. And so it was a perfect storm. So you think about it. She is a refugee.
12: Right.
11: We use the word refugee. Other instances, we would use the word immigration. But we use refugee. It's cleaner. It looks better. Not saying that it's perfect. Not saying that I should be saying that, but I did. And so it was the perfect storm.
12: Yeah.
11: And it brought a lot of attention. Of course, it didn't bring any funding.
12: And on the other side of that, of the equation, is the person accused of stabbing her, who had several infractions prior to that, I think.
11: Yes.
12: I think. And allegedly has some mental health issues, I think. That led to Arena's Law because there are these instances of people who commit these crimes or allegedly commit these crimes repeatedly, get put out on bail by magistrates who had very little training in some cases and who had a lot of discretion in many cases.
11: Yes.
12: And so they wanted to put a stop to that, and that's what Arena's Law was designed to do. What's the upshot of that been?
11: It worked. They're stopping people from leaving the detention center.
12: Isn't that a good thing?
11: Well, it is. If funding and capacity was considered, don't have a problem with that.
12: Mm-hmm.
11: Putting a dangerous person out, if you have the resources, the funding, and the capacity to support it, absolutely. But here's what we did not understand. And we looked at it. The diagnosis of this young man during his stabbing, 620 people inside a detention center had the same diagnosis. So people on the street, we pass people every morning.
12: Hmm.
11: I think everybody, all the listeners could say, we pass those same people on the side of the road, under the bridge, on the park benches, in the parks, probably struggling with a mental illness. But we don't bring any attention to that, of how we can help those, minimizing those from becoming defendants and minimizing the victims.
12: You predicted this would happen, this overcrowding situation as a result of Arena's Law. The General Assembly must have known. I mean, it doesn't take Einstein to figure out that if you're going to put more people in jail because you're not going to give them bail, that that's going to crowd the jails, and you may need more money to support that effort. Why didn't they do it?
11: Well, nobody's going to give that answer yet. We don't have an answer for that. And so how we keep not giving that an answer, let's keep the sheriff on the hot seat. Let's keep the sheriff being addressed on other issues. We are overcrowded. Where's the funding? We're overcrowded. Where's the resources? We're overcrowded. What are we going to do about it? This is going to continue. But as we know that we're not going to get very much help, and we have to do what we need to do.
12: Can you break it out? I mean, I know you're overcrowded, and you're overcrowded by what? How many people are we?
11: 400 on the floor.
12: Okay. So you know you're overcrowded. Can you break it out? How much of that is due to Arena's Law? How much of that is due to your saying that crime is up?
11: Well, it's hard to say. But we can say that a person who would normally, we can look at those numbers, a person normally who would be released,
12: mm-hmm,
11: if they meet all the criterias, are now not being released because they have to go through a mental health evaluation, which is good. But when will you get that evaluation? Is there a system in place today to take care of those evaluations? What is the process? How fast can we have those evaluations done? If not, they just remain inside the detention center.
12: But this was happening, if I'm not mistaken, this increase in the jail population was happening prior to Arena's Law, correct?
11: Well, yes, but you remember somebody said that crime was down.
12: Well, your CMPD says crime is down.
11: Okay.
12: We shouldn't believe them? They're wrong?
11: I'm not saying that you shouldn't believe them. I see the actual faces, the actual bodies.
12: Mm-hmm.
11: I see the actual charges. I don't have a percentage or decimal point to move. We see the actual faces and bodies. We see the results inside of our detention center.
12: Because the FY 2026 prison jail population was larger than the FY 2025 jail population, but it's still not as high as it was in 2008. I think the population then reached 2,610 inmates. That was the peak of it. How did they you weren't the sheriff then, but how did they handle that problem then?
11: Well, they housed them. They simply housed them. That's all they did. They had three detention centers, Central, North, and the Annex. And the Annex still exists.
12: So when you're as overcrowded as you are now and have been for a while now, what's the bottom line there? What's the implication? What does that mean for people in the jails, for your staff, for the guards, et cetera? What does that mean?
11: It's going to be you're going to challenge my staff's mental health. You're going to challenge the mental health of those who's sleeping on the floor. You're going to challenge their health care, how quickly we can provide them with health, their nutrition, medication. We do approximately 1,000 med passes 2 to 3 times a day. What does that mean? That we have to provide medication for those who are on medication. Increase in hospital stays. 2 weeks ago, we had 9 people in the hospital with a illness. We still have people in the hospital who's been there over a month ago. It's a challenge of people who are struggling with addiction, substance abuse, and illness. So it's a challenge to treat them because now we have to treat them on top of the mental health.
12: This costs, we're paying for this, right? The taxpayers are paying for
11: yes,
12: this,
11: you are.
12: For these hospital stays, et cetera. And I guess the upside of that, the good news, is that many of these people would not have been able to afford that kind of treatment outside the jail, and they're getting it because they're in jail. This sounds perverse to me, but is that a good thing?
11: Well, it is a good thing for some people to receive mental health treatment for substance abuse, treatment for just for a medical issue. It is good because sometimes we return them back to the community better than they came in. So it is a small percentage is good for some of them.
12: This is all tied together like a little big spider web weaved. There are a lot of little tendrils that all come together here. Why aren't professionals like the sheriff and the chief of police and others who have to deal with this, the district attorney, why aren't you all meeting en masse with the General Assembly?
11: We attempt to do those things, but think about how many places that we are asked to come, speak, panel discussions.
12: Yeah, but this seems more important to me than doing this program.
11: It is important to us. But if we don't come to that church or we don't come to that panel discussion or we don't buy that table for that, we have to hear them. And then, you know, we believe that we have to go to all of these things.
12: But as you go to these things, I'm sure you're talking about some of the things that we're talking about this morning. And that's shedding light on aspects of crime and punishment that many people, because they're not in your profession, never think about.
11: Well,
12: so their eyes are opened.
11: Well, their eyes are open, but their minds are not open. As my father said when I was 12 years old, son, one of the hardest things you're going to do is try to educate an educated person.
12: How so?
11: Because you're trying to tell them what they need to do and what they need. But, you know, we're going to tell you about our profession. Do you know that we are probably the only profession that everybody knows what we should be doing except us? They tell us what we need to do. And how you need to do it, and when you need to do it. And that's our profession. And so you're not really listening to what we are really saying.
12: I'm going to ask you a question that I asked you, I've asked you many times, and I asked you this morning when you walked in here. Why do you want this job?
11: I love every second
12: Why?
11: Of it.
12: Why?
11: It's because it's a challenge.
12: I'm pulling my hair out.
11: No, think about this. When you tell me that I cannot open that detention center 4 months ago, and I need to hire 90 people, that's a challenge for me.
12: Well, I said that I'd be pulling my hair, and I just want to point out something to you.
11: I don't have a hair, so I shave my head after becoming sheriff.
12: Sheriff Gary McFadden is with us from Mecklenburg County. Sheriff, we're going to talk about some other things that are pretty serious, a number of jail deaths that have taken place here in recent months when we come back at Charlotte Talks.
13: 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I'm Mike Szymanski. 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
12: 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I'm Mike Collins. Our guest today is Mecklenburg County Sheriff Gary McFadden. Two people died in the Mecklenburg County jails, I believe, just last month. That's three for the year to date, but that, I believe, also is fewer than last year. On August 2nd, 59-year-old Todd Williams was found unresponsive and pronounced dead 2 days later on August the 4th. On August the 5th, 33-year-old Dominique Chisholm suffered a medical emergency and died shortly after midnight on August the 6th. And then back in June, a 21-year-old also died in the jail. Did any of or all of those deaths have anything to do with jail overcrowding or more to do with mental and or medical issues?
11: It has more to do with medical issues. But it doesn't have a direct effect on really overcrowding. It just has medical issues. Most people here, when someone dies in the jail or detention center, their mind goes straight to it is because a staff member, detention officer, caused his death. That is not the case in any of the deaths at the Mecklenburg County Detention Center. None of the deaths are a direct cause or contributed, let me put this, contributed by my staff. We have a misconception, or they died because something happened inside the jail. Most of those deaths are health conditions. On my desk, as we speak now, I have a file ready to have these conversations with the public if they ever want to have these conversations. Cause and manner. Cause, suicides, how do we classify that? Cause, suicide, manner, hanging. That is what we should address. If you look at the
12: So what happened in these three cases?
11: Well, we can't discuss them in death, still being in death. I'm sorry.
12: Investigator?
11: By the SBI.
12: Okay.
11: But I can say that we did not contribute to any of these deaths.
12: But back in early August, you said that overcrowding, a health care crisis, and illegal drug contraband are the root causes of those deaths.
11: Some of them.
12: You stand by that?
11: Some of them.
12: What do you mean by, first of all, health care crisis?
11: Well, people arrive into our facilities in a crisis, and they don't even know it until they're diagnosed by my staff. People arrive every day, and we say, oh, you didn't know this. So we can't talk in depth about that because of HIPAA. But the healthcare crisis is the crisis that's outside the detention center that's not being addressed. And when they get to us, then we have to address
12: it. So what you're saying is a lot of the inmates come to you with pre-existing medical and or mental conditions.
11: Substance abuse and addiction.
12: That they're not aware of, or they are aware of, but there's nothing they can do about it because they don't have any access to help until they get to you and they're diagnosed.
11: Absolutely.
12: Police and sheriff offices across the country that have been complaining that some people in their jails don't belong in those jails. They belong in hospitals where they can get, particularly those with mental issues and drug abuse issues.
11: Yes.
12: Hospitals where they can get the care that they need. You are not a hospital, and you are not a mental health facility. So do you agree with that, and have you made that point to policymakers who perhaps can change things?
11: Every day. We do that every day across America, every day. But we are the hospital. We are the mental health provider now. If you come to my facility, we have a contract with a medical provider. We remember what I said, 1,000 med passes a day, 1,000, two or three times a day. We have a section in our facility that could house 36 people in a small little, they call it a infirmary. It's a little small hospital. Mm-hmm. I'm the only sheriff in the state presently dealing with in the death that we are called RISE, Restoring Individually Safely and Effectively. That means that we are preparing people to go to court and defend themselves in court because of their mental health status. You know, incapable to proceed. We should have heard that from the defendant Hunt and the other, Mr. Brown. Mm-hmm. We hear those words, incapable to proceed. Well, when they're incapable to proceed, where are they? They're inside our detention center. Who treats them? Well, somebody comes in and treats them.
12: Is it good for someone's mental health to live in a jail?
11: No, it's not. Because think of overcrowding at this point.
12: What conditions are they living in? Whether they have mental or medical health problems, or whether they're just there because they allegedly committed a crime, what conditions confront them?
11: Well, they're sleeping outside the door of someone who's in their own room, and they're sleeping on a mat. That's it. Anything that they have personally, their belongings, their soap, is underneath them on this blanket. And so they wake up in the morning with a crowded place. They go to sleep with a crowded place. They have no privacy. And if they're trying to go to sleep in the middle of the day, the pods are open and people are talking. If they try to sleep at night, they're out in the open. So it is not good for their mental health.
12: In all fairness to Mecklenburg County, other counties had higher death rates in their jails than we have. Wake County, I think, had 6 in 2025. Forsyth, 5. There were 81 reported jail-related deaths in 2025. And so far this year, only 13, I believe, have been reported. So what do those numbers tell you?
11: Well, it tells me that people are still going to die inside the facilities. People die. Now, I know we talk about this all the time, and my staff and everybody else. People die in the hospitals every single day, and we never talk about that because it's accepted for some reason.
12: How long has it been this way? How long have jails, county jails, not just Mecklenburg's, been the receptacle for people who need medical and mental health care and drug abuse rehabilitation? How long has it been this way that you are the repository?
11: Since I've been sheriff. And while I was a officer with Charlotte Mecklenburg Police Department, it has always been drop them off at the jail, arrest them, take them to the jail, repeat offenders, you know, larceny. The person steals, gets out, be back in 2 weeks with the same charge.
12: What would happen if we didn't do it that way? What would happen if we had another way of dealing with those individuals?
11: It would probably work much better. We will not have the mental health crisis that we have in America. We will have really the low crime numbers.
12: Would it be more cost effective or less cost effective? Would it cost us more money or less money?
11: It's costing you money now.
12: Right.
11: Your lawsuits. So when someone dies in the jail and we don't have the responsibility and we don't want to fight it in court, so let's just take a plea. That's costing us.
12: So I want to go back to that statement that you made about these jail deaths in early August. You said that overcrowding, a health care crisis, and illegal drug contraband are the root causes of those deaths. I would imagine that when you go through intake as a jail resident, you are all of your belongings
11: searched.
12: Are taken away, you're searched, etc. Where do the drugs come from?
11: Illegal. I mean, it's called legal mail. So, for instance, if I want to send you some drugs into the detention center, I'm going to send you through a legal mail. I'm going to give you a piece of paper that I'm going to soak in some solution that has your drugs. Like in a tea bag, let's say the tea bag effects. So I give you a greeting card. I've already soaked it in the thing that we know that's going to make you high. You get it inside the detention center. You tear it off, put it in a cup of coffee. It's going to wick into your drink. You drink it. You're high. We cannot inspect legal mail coming from a lawyer. We can only just show you. You open it in front of us. So what happens is the criminals are smart. They take their lawyer's address, make it look good. And, of course, AI is a fabulous thing for criminals now. And you send the mail just as it comes from your attorney.
12: Wow. And there's nothing that anyone can do about that.
11: Well, we can find ways, but still costs money.
12: Republican legislators have often pointed at Democratic sheriffs in the state, including you, and accused them of not being cooperative with ICE. And you say you've always, we've had this conversation 100 times on this program with
11: Absolutely.
12: You have always followed the letter of the law. You insist on that. Since we last spoke about this, the state has now passed a law requiring a certain amount of cooperation from sheriffs around the state. How has that changed the way you work with that branch of federal law enforcement?
11: We still follow the law to the letter. We still have the cooperation with the law. I can tell you, and I love to say this now, on October 1st, I decided to call ICE into my office. The regional directors and everybody came out of Atlanta. I requested, somewhat demanded, and they came. We had a conversation, mutual agreement. I gave them a document on October 17th, and so far they have followed that document and our understanding. Now, ICE and the Border Patrol, U.S. Border Patrol, are two different beasts. And so we have this conversation. I talk to ICE each and every month, probably 2 or 3 times a month since that. Cooperation, understanding.
12: So communication with ICE and the Sheriff's Department has improved.
11: It's great.
12: Wow.
11: It's great. We have, when you can talk to people with sense who respect your position, as I respect their position, we have adult, true conversation, not political. Not a political conversation.
12: So what do you have to do now for ICE that you didn't have to do by law for them prior to this law being passed?
11: It's nothing that I had to do. It's what they had to do. If they're coming, we all remember the duck pond incident when they were fighting in the duck pond outside the courthouse.
12: Actually, I don't, but go
11: ahead.
12: Well,
11: I'm sorry. It was a fabulous event that day when ICE agents, you know, had this duck pond fight besides the courthouse.
12: Okay.
11: I just said, okay, we need to talk about it. If you come into the courthouse, notify me. And here's how to make this safer. This is how we have cooperation, collaboration, and communication. I can't tell ICE what to do because they are a federal law enforcement officer and jurisdiction, but you can work together. So far, they have talked and understand what we are doing.
12: So help us understand this. When ICE detains someone and did they put them necessarily always in the Mecklenburg County Jail for a certain period of time?
11: No. So let me clear this up. We are not under the 287G. So if ICE arrests someone for just immigration, they cannot bring them to the Mecklenburg County Detention Center. If a person is arrested by one of the townships or CMPD, we know that when we look at their immigration status, it goes into the system, say we cannot identify this person, immigration status. It's called a pin to ICE. ICE comes back and says, that's somebody that we're needing to hold.
12: Okay.
11: At that point, the new law requires us to put the 48-hour hold on them. Now, what's the significance of that is that additional 48-hour hold, the Mecklenburg County taxpayers are paying for that additional 48-hour hold.
12: And you mentioned 287G. You ended that in your first term, and that was what did 287G do that you can't do, that you don't do now?
11: Really, nothing. It's 287G wouldn't have us operating inside a detention center. So we're doing fine without it.
12: So ICE is one entity. The other entity is the Border Patrol. And we saw them. Mm-hmm. ICE operates, and they've been operating in this city for quite a while. And
11: yes.
12: They go after people who are here illegally.
11: Yes.
12: And detain and remove them. And one hopes that they go through some sort of a process, because this is the United States of America and not some third world country. But Border Patrol is a whole different animal, and we saw how they operated here in the fall during Operation Charlotte's Web. We saw what they did in Minneapolis and Chicago and other cities. What's your relationship with them? Anything at all?
11: None.
12: So whoever they pick up and detain, they're doing it on their own, in their own manner, and in their own facilities.
11: We have no cooperation with the Border Patrol. We have no paperwork, emails, correspondent, nothing from Border Patrol.
12: So they did conduct these operations, Border Patrol, in Charlotte-Mecklenburg in November, and the way they approached and arrested and detained people, I'm just going to say it, had all the earmarks of a fascist regime's approach to law enforcement. It's certainly un-American by any measure that we've ever grown up with, thinking what this country is all about. It's disgusting. People were pulled from cars. They were detained without warrants. They were denied access to family and to legal assistance. And sometimes some of these people were deported without due process. And in some cases, we don't even know where they are. So as a veteran law enforcement officer, what is your reaction to what we've been witnessing around the country?
11: Unbelievable. Unbelievable, and it should not be in the same conversation of law enforcement. Because it
12: people were deported without due process. And in some cases, we don't even know where they are. So as a veteran law enforcement officer,

0: I am the chief law enforcement officer of Lease. Have a conversation with me. I can't tell you what to do. I can't tell you how to do it, but I could tell you kind of like I would like for you to do it and have that conversation of respect. We got nothing. We don't know who they drug out of here. We don't know who they apprehended, but to witness what we saw on television, it was disheartening. Didn't agree with it. Can't control it. And we still have to mend our wounds from this Charlotte Webb.
1: But that's when they're going to point at you and say, well, that's why you're soft on crime, because we're doing the right thing.
0: Well, if you're saying that they did the right thing.
1: They say they're doing the right
0: thing. Okay, they say they're doing the right thing.
1: Yeah.
0: Can we say who they arrested, who they charged, and is it a criminal charge? Because here's what we can also say. If you give me the names of the people who they arrested or took into custody, did they go through a due process of the law? Did they get charged with a criminal offense or a civil offense? And if they didn't, they would drop them off in their countries and they'll probably likely be back.
1: So there are some, I only have, well, I can't get into this because I have 30
0: seconds. Please do.
1: No, I have 30 seconds left in the show, but there are some concerns about what the federal government may be doing around election time with law enforcement people like Border Patrol. Do local entities have any recourse to that?
0: No. We just have to worry and pray and hope.
1: Wow.
0: And we still need funding.
1: Now I'm even more worried because you're not going to get that funding.
0: Well, we can hope and pray about it.
1: Gary McFadden is the sheriff of Mecklenburg County. I had so many things, more things to talk to you about, but we are plumb out of time. I hope you'll come back.
0: We will come back. Thank you
1: for the hour.
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5: I'm Chris Boyd. Up next on Think, with the rules around manhood rapidly changing, what happens to men who can't keep up?
6: Now there's more than 7 million men in America who've just bowed out of society. They're not even looking for work. Now, obviously, some of them are disabled, are claiming disability, but this is clearly a much bigger issue.
5: We'll talk with writer John Ronson about why so many men lack deep emotional connections in the 21st century, about cultural tropes that portray men as laughably incompetent at housework, yard work, and childcare, and about how a loss of purpose can sometimes lead to strange desires and poor choices. Our conversation starts after a short break.
7: Live from NPR News in Washington, I'm Janine Herbst. Oil giant Chevron says it's expanding its operations in Venezuela. This days after President Trump announced an ambitious deal to develop the nation's oil reserves and give the Pentagon a stake in the profits. Chevron says it's been assigned additional

0: acreage in the Orinoco Belt, where the company has an established position. Joint venture plans include investing more than $7 billion over 5 years and more than doubling production to around 600,000 barrels a day. The Trump administration has intervened to aid OpenAI in a landmark legal battle over the use of the New York Times content to train its large language machines. NPR's David Folkenflik reports the Justice Department says it's necessary to protect U.S. global leadership in AI.
1: The New York Times struck a deal last year with Amazon, allowing that digital titan to feed Times content into its AI systems. But the Times has alleged vast copyright infringement by OpenAI, which has no such deal. OpenAI has said, quote, it would be impossible to train today's leading AI models without using copyrighted materials. But the company argues it transforms the content legally. It's far from the first litigation involving the Times, Trump, and the administration. The president privately filed a $15 billion lawsuit against the Times over its coverage. For its part, the Times is suing the Pentagon over restrictions on reporting. David Folkenflik, NPR News.
0: The COVID-19 flu and RSV vaccines continue to be very safe and effective. That's according to new independent analysis. And based on the results, several major medical groups are issuing new guidelines, urging Americans to continue getting the shots, as NPR's Rob Stein reports.
2: The analyses were conducted by the University of Minnesota's Vaccine Integrity Project, which was created to counter questions raised by the Trump administration about the shots and the federal government's failure to issue updated guidelines for the COVID, flu, and RSV vaccines. Based on the results, groups representing family doctors, pediatricians, obstetricians, and other specialists recommend the shots for more people than the federal government, including healthy adults, young children, and pregnant people. Rob Stein, NPR News.
0: A judge in Massachusetts has sent the jury home, telling them to come back tomorrow for a sixth day of deliberation after they told him they're deadlocked and they can't reach a unanimous decision on whether to convict Lindsay Clancy of murdering her three children in 2023. It's the second time they've told Judge William Sullivan they couldn't come to a verdict. Her lawyers say she was suffering from postpartum psychosis. If the jury can't come to a decision, Sullivan could declare a mistrial. You're listening to NPR News. Israel disciplined a troop commander for misconduct in the occupied West Bank and announced charges in the beating death of a Palestinian held in an Israeli prison. This amid a rise in international condemnation for what activists say is a spike in human rights against Palestinians. And NPR's Kerry Khan has more.
3: Israeli officials charged 12 prison guards in the death of a Palestinian man who died after being kicked, punched, and struck with clubs back in 2023. Prosecutors say the beating caused his death, a rare admission of mistreatment. In another infrequent move, a troop commander in the West Bank was dismissed for leading soldiers in prayers with a group of Israeli settlers in Kusra. The settlers continued to besiege Palestinian homes in the West Bank town. Misconduct allegations by Israeli troops and prison officials have skyrocketed since the war in Gaza. Israel's far-right Minister of National Security, Itamar Ben-Gvir, has publicly touted the tougher treatment, including withholding food from Palestinian prisoners. Kerry Khan, NPR News, Tel Aviv.
0: The U.S. Mint is selling a $1 gold-colored commemorative coin to celebrate America's 250th birthday, featuring President Trump's face on one side. Now, the coin is actually money. Its design includes Trump's face as the head and then the Great Seal of the United States as tails. A roll of 25 coins costs $61. A bag of 100 coins costs $154.50. I'm Janine Herbst, NPR News in Washington.
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6: Somebody who is at ease in their own kitchen, making a familiar dish, can throw together the ingredients, take part in conversation, and keep guest glasses topped up without breaking a sweat. But if you ask that same person to cook in an Airbnb where all the tools and appliances are different from the ones they're used to using, and you want them to try a complicated new recipe they are supposed to have memorized, things might go a little sideways. Is it possible that men in the 21st century feel like they are cooking under pressure? From KERA in Dallas, this is Think. I'm Chris Boyd. The phenomenon known as the crisis of masculinity is easy to observe online, where men are performing their anger or pursuing their obsessions. But it is also happening IRL, as we leave behind the era when men knew all the rules for how to behave, in part because they made all the rules. Author and filmmaker and journalist John Ronson got curious about how men are handling change after his 20-something son was invited to spend a bizarre evening in a gigantic Gothic castle built in Connecticut in 2011. Ronson's new book is called The Castle, Adventures in a World of Unraveling Men. John, welcome back to Think.
7: Hi, it's great to be back. Thank you. And at the beginning of the lovely introduction, I worried slightly that you were going to ask me for cooking recipes.
6: We would both be out of our depth there, so I promise that
7: Absolutely.
6: Will not happen.
7: I could do chew and a melt. That's about it. Thank you for having me. I'm delighted to be here.
6: We're glad to have you. So 3 years ago, you awoke to this series of texts from your son that had played out while you were asleep, which is like every parent's nightmare. The last one was like, okay, Dad, I'm safe now. But this implies he had worried that he might be in danger before that. What exactly happened in that castle?
7: Well, a friend of his was invited to a party being held by a stranger that she'd met earlier that week on Tinder. So a little bit of an inauspicious start. They all piled in the car and drove to this man's house for the party. 3-hour drive into the Connecticut forest. So when they turned up, this guy's house was a vast, newly built Gothic castle. Like, huge. I think even Count Dracula would think it was a bit much. So they cross the drawbridge and enter to discover that there's no party. It's a trick. They've been lured there for a different reason. So the castle owner comes out and they say, where's the party? And he said, no, I've invited you here to take part in my reality show. It's called 101 Princesses. Go downstairs to my basement costume room, put on princess costumes, and then come back upstairs to start filming. So they did. They went downstairs to the bowels.
6: Poor choice number two.
7: Right, so many poor choices. And not to mention the fact that the castle owner had a guard dog called Cerberus. So his guard dog was named after the multi-headed hounds that guards the gates of Hades. A lot of red flags. So the basement costume room was right next door to his private nightclub, which had a pole for pole dancing and cages, and he had an underground botanical gardens come hot tub place. So the whole thing was, to be honest, weird and skeevy. They went back upstairs, filming began, a videographer appeared, but it became pretty clear that this wasn't a real reality show, not least because the videographer kept breaking off from filming to cut up meat for the, he had a huge slab of meat that he was cutting up for the castle owner. No meat was offered to anyone else. So my son and his friends were kicked out after they refused to participate in 101 Princesses, this fake reality show. But then I went to the castle to try and find out what the hell was going on. Not a great idea to invite a journalist's son to your mysterious castle under false pretenses.
6: For sure. I mean, what did you think you could learn by going to meet the owner of this party venue / castle / reality TV set?
7: Okay, well, I think two things were happening at that moment which made me think this is the start of a book. Firstly, I was straight out of hospital. I had had major surgery, and I was rather feeling that life was beginning to pass me by a bit. And I felt this sort of desperate sense that I need some purpose in my life. I just need some purpose. Like, there's nothing worse than, you know, if I sit on a park bench looking for story ideas and I can't find any, after a moment I think, oh my God, I'm just a man sitting on a bench. It's this terrible feeling. So I was feeling drawn because of something broken inside of me. And I realized that the castle owner was also hunting desperately for purpose. This was a guy trying to be Hugh Hefner, I thought at the time anyway, during the worst period in human history to be Hugh Hefner. Unless you're the creme de la creme of Manosphere influencers, you can't lord it over your princesses in your castle anymore. So I thought, this is really interesting. We're two older men who by rights should be completely unaware of the other's existence, but our lives have collided just as both of us were seeking purpose in our lives during a period of time when men are reporting feeling purposeless more and more because of the collapse of structures and institutions. So that was the reason why I thought this was a story I should undertake.
6: I do have to ask you, John, I looked it up this morning and the Welsh government boasts about 427 castles that it takes care of now. And these structures were sort of built as defensive residences, right, in case the Normans showed up or the Vikings or somebody else. You know from castles. What was your first thought when you saw this thing, like, surrounded, I guess, by suburban houses on a regular Connecticut road?
7: Right, yes. My home country, Wales, has 427 castles. Connecticut has 8 castles, 9 if you include Tommy Hilfiger's Greenwich, Connecticut estate, which apparently has castle elements. So far fewer castles in Connecticut. And you turn up and it's very strange. It's got way too many turrets. It felt like a castle that could only have been built by a man whose great-grandfather was a Gilded Age tycoon, which this castle owner's great-grandfather was, a steel tycoon. The money had come down. He had all of this money and he had an over-firing brain. And this castle was this kind of strange combination of money and impulse. And it was just very odd and very intriguing.
6: To go back to the inspired by Hugh Hefner element, and, you know, post Me Too is like the worst time to try to be Hugh Hefner. Talk a little bit about this idea that, like, I guess in a certain moment, maybe in the late 70s, it seemed very glamorous to people. But after Hugh Hefner died, like, the reports of how gross that place was came out. And not only because it was not a very feminist environment, it was just falling apart.
7: Yeah, it was like a hoarder mess. It was dirty. He had these lovebirds, like right up until his death, he had these lovebirds in his bathroom. A little bit like my castle owner, his drapes were always closed. Mm-hmm. So this place was always shrouded in darkness. I think Hefner, like my castle owner, felt that he could create his own bubble inside his own paradise where all the horrors of the outside world didn't exist. He could just create his own world. But yeah, he had these two lovebirds, Hugh Hefner, that kept dying mysteriously. And eventually it turned out that their feeding, their watering tubes weren't working. But instead of them fixing the watering tube, they just kept replacing the dead lovebirds with new ones, a little bit like the women at the Playboy Mansion, just getting replaced with new ones. And it was all very skeevy. You know, Hugh Hefner had this giant circular bed that apparently you could press a button and it would move to different parts of the room, like a giant sexy Roomba vacuum cleaner, one of those romantic vacuum cleaners, just gliding around.
6: You just imagine someone's cat sitting on top of that thing, moving all around.
7: I know, right? So, and the women would talk about just how, you know, he died just before Me Too, and, mm-hmm. and so none of this came out until after his death.
6: And when it wasn't a Hugh Hefner sex night, he just sat around eating saltines and, like, acting like an old man.
7: Yeah, he clearly had some sort of issue with routine. You know, that every night was a very designated night. It would be movie night, it would be. And then if it was sex night, I think he'd have BLTs. But if it was a non-sex night, it would be hot dogs and saltines. So it was all very regimented. And of course, nobody, a little bit like some of the other men in this book, nobody said, Hugh, you know, calm it down. Try and get up, touch the grass. Because everyone was too scared of him.
6: So your castle owner was a guy named Chris Mark. And I guess, like a lot of prominent people, he had a kind of fixer spokesman who was also his general contractor.
7: Yeah, a guy called Charles. So after I leave the castle, so I go to the castle, he tells me some pretty indiscreet things, clearly about how he invites women to the castle, clearly regrets it, tries to get you to sign an NDA after the fact, which is not a good idea. Like, there's no way I'm going to sign an NDA after all the crazy things you've just told me. So I leave, and then he starts sending me these very ominous messages. He's going to sue me. He's got a team of investigators investigating everything about my life. He has a friend in the FBI who wants to take me out for dinner. Apparently, he does have a friend in the FBI. And then he has two murderers on his payroll called Carlos and Brandon. And if I ever write negatively about the castle, Carlos and Brandon will be very angry. And they've only just got out of prison for killing somebody. So he was pulling out all the stops. And then I get a call from his friend and spokesman, Charles, who says, I don't know what happened when the two of you met, but in 20 years, I've never known him to be like so worried. Can we meet? So I went to Charles's house.
6: So what's so strange, so as you said, this is the grandson or great-grandson of a Gilded Age millionaire. He has all this money. He's never had to work. It would seem like he's got very little to be afraid of. And yet he became really paranoid when you showed up asking some questions.
7: Yeah, so I was nervous, but I felt like I had to keep going, both because I had an interesting theme developing and also an interesting mystery. But you're right, much later on in the second half of the book, I discover more things about him. And what I discover at one point is that at exactly the same time that he is bombarding me with these threatening messages, he's doing the same thing. He's trying to lure women under false pretenses to his castle. So this is a man who clearly knows how to compartmentalize his stresses.
6: So as you were trying to understand what Chris's weird existence meant and how it related to what is happening with men in general in this era, you come across this fact that by 2022, one in six American men in their prime working years, between 25 and 54, are not working. Okay, some of them are unemployed. Two-thirds of those, though, were not even looking for work.
7: Yeah, and that figure's actually gone up. Now it's more than 7 million men in America who've just bowed out of society. They're not even looking for work. Now, obviously, some of them are disabled, are claiming disability, but this is clearly a much bigger issue. And they've just, like, bowed out. I went to see Richard Reeves, he's an economist, who wrote a really good data-driven book on this subject called Of Boys and Men. And he said everyone focuses on the men who are lashing out. But what about these millions of men who have just bowed out? How are they living? It's so mysterious. They're recluses. How are they even surviving? And what is this doing to their inner lives and to the inner lives of their loved ones? It's a very strange phenomenon. And also, what's coming along to fill the gap, to fill the emptiness? Yeah, these are men who used to derive structure and meaning from working in institutions. So now the institutions are collapsing, often for very good reason. But what is this doing to them and to all of us?
6: Where are they spending their time? What are they doing?
7: Well, many of them are just, you know, finding ways to survive day by day. They're couch surfing. They're living off of their parents. Their parents are doing everything for them, even if they're fully grown people. But I discovered that an awful lot of them are doing something else. They're becoming content creators. They're hearing the call of YouTube, where a man can thrive through grit and perseverance as an influencer, and they're trying it out as influencers.
6: All right, let's take a break and we'll talk about that more in just a minute. My guest is author and journalist John Ronson. His new book is The Castle, Adventures in a World of Unraveling Men. We'll be right back.

0: We're glad to have you with us tonight, and you're listening to Think. 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Think continues in a moment on 90.7 WFAE. I'm Mike Szymanski. Looking at the forecast tomorrow, sunny and hot, a high near 98, with a heat index value up to 106.
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0: You're listening to Think. I'm Chris Boyd. We're talking today with journalist and author John Ronson about what is happening with men right now. His new book is called The Castle, Adventures in a World of Unraveling Men. So, John, as you just told us, some of these men who are not technically employed are trying to make a living as influencers. I mean... It sounds deceptively easy, such that I have heard research that like a majority of members of Gen Z think this would be a good job goal if they could possibly do it. It turns out to be harder than it sounds. You talked to a guy named Craig Chisholm about just how hard it proved to be after seeming initially to be quite simple.
1: Yeah, Greg Chisholm's story is, in 40 years of doing this, it's one of the most extraordinary stories I've ever told. Here is a man who, he grew up in a Rust Belt town, destined to work in one of the factories, but then all the factories moved to Mexico, so he was without any work prospects. Then his life gets even worse. He has a terrible heart condition at the age of 17, multiple open heart surgeries, owes the health insurance companies $200,000, no prospects. Then his life gets even worse. He marries somebody, doesn't work out, she leaves him with two daughters under the age of two. So he reaches his rock bottom. He's lying there on the sofa watching Frozen and just doesn't know how this is going to work out. But then he watches a YouTube video of an Australian man called Durian Rider, who's a fruitarian. He only eats fruit. And he cycles through Australia making these YouTube videos about how I used to be in prison. I lived on the streets, but look at me now. I'm making a YouTube video. You can make a YouTube video. Change your life. What's your story? So Durian Rider had his cycling and his fruit. What was Greg's story? Greg realizes that his teeth overlap dramatically. He'll do an adult braces journey. So he takes out a $6,000 line of credit, gets his teeth fixed, becomes increasingly popular on YouTube. And then people say, bro, why have you got all of these lawnmowers? And he goes, bro, I do lawn care. And they say, bro, do a lawn care vlog. And he's like, dude, nobody wants to see a lawn care vlog. And they're going, bro, do a lawn care vlog. So he does a day in the life of a lawn care provider and becomes the YouTube's first ever lawn care influencer. And his life just soars. He goes to a lawn care convention in Kentucky and it's like Rihanna turns up. Like people are just, they just can't believe that Greg's here. So let's leave Greg for a moment at that high point and cut to 2 years later. Mm-hmm. 2 years later, YouTube Kids has mysteriously been inundated with these bizarre videos of people dressed up as Elsa from Frozen, enacting these weird sexual skits. It's unbelievably odd. Cartoons of Peppa Pig eating her father. Just the weirdest, most grotesque videos have completely consumed YouTube Kids. Millions of kids are watching and getting disturbed. Nobody can figure out who's making these videos, with one exception. Greg is for some reason making videos that have been caught up in this bizarre thing called ElsaGate. And then what I do is trace how Greg went from being a lawn care influencer to having his life utterly destroyed by getting unintentionally caught up in this very disturbing thing. By listening to the algorithms, listening to YouTube told him what to do, and things just got worse and worse and worse, and it ended up with his life utterly destroyed.
0: So you have to, I guess, if you want to stay successful on YouTube, you have to keep pushing the envelope, and this is the logical, if disturbing, conclusion?
1: But what happened was Greg brought his daughters into a couple of videos in a very innocent, innocuous way, just running around the house with a Barbie cruise ship box on their heads. And kids loved them. His daughters are kind of adorable, bright-eyed, and kids loved them. So suddenly he starts realizing, oh, my God, I was getting 100,000 views a week for the lawn care, but I'm getting 1 million views a week for putting my daughters in these videos in very sweet ways. And so he did more and more content with his daughters and started doing these skits that probably, where they all dress up as babies. Mm. Now, that probably wouldn't look so weird, but this is like you've stumbled onto just a regular Midwestern family in a house somewhere where they're all dressed as babies in YouTube videos. So it looks incredibly creepy. So online detectives got involved and started, you know, calling the cops on Greg and so on.
0: I want to jump back to Chris Mark for a minute. In our culture, John, it's sort of assumed that if nothing else, men who have a lot of money from whatever source will not lack for female companionship. I mean, this is a little bit of a simplistic way to look at it, but Chris seems to have had to, felt like he had to hatch a lot of really bizarre plans to have women around him.
1: Yes, he was always trying to get women to go to his castle under false pretenses, under pretenses of them becoming like au pairs or stars of his reality show, 101 Princesses, and so on. And they would leave, and then he would pressure them for sex, and they would leave upset. And unlike in Hugh Hefner's time, when men like that could count on silence or would hope that the women would stay silent, that doesn't happen anymore. All the women I asked to talk to me about what was happening inside the castle, they just immediately told me.
0: And he tricked these women and tried to pressure them for sex, and who knows how it turned out in some cases, but he also seems to have been really afraid of them. Like, he had all the power. He was bringing them in, sometimes from foreign countries under false pretenses. Sometimes, as we'll talk about later, they were women underage. But he lived in constant fear of them taking advantage of him somehow. What is that about?
1: Yeah, he got it into his head that, well, as his, I went to see his advisor and friend Charles, who at the time was just defending Chris, trying to put me off the scent, and saying, yeah, these women, you know, they come in, they just want his money, then they'll falsely accuse him of rape, and they'll call the police on him and falsely accuse him. And I said to Charles, look, that's very unlikely. Like, most relationships don't end up with women calling the police. And he was like, yeah, but people take advantage of Chris. Now, Charles, a couple of years later, phoned me up very sheepishly to say he's learned some new information about Chris and he wants to retract the things he said earlier. But at the time, yeah, that was what Charles was saying. And so whether Chris really thought these women or it was just Chris's excuse to put people off the scent, I don't know.
0: We can't really talk about any sort of crisis of masculinity without addressing the subject of male vulnerability. And you write about the researcher Brené Brown having talked about the importance of expressing vulnerability. If any one of us wants to have, you know, an intimate personal relationship with someone else, except this turns out not to work so well for men in relationships with women.
1: There's all this evidence, and I've got to say, it's kind of happened to me too, that when you do express your vulnerabilities as a man to a woman, sometimes they kind of recoil in disgust. And Brené Brown says exactly the same thing. She says, we, you know, she's the doyenne of vulnerability. She says, we beg men to be open. We plead with them to let us in, to be vulnerable. But when men express real vulnerability, it triggers fear in us, and that fear manifests in us recoiling in horror or disgust. So I thought that was so interesting, and it sent me down a road where I would look at how I think a lot of men feel, and not just manosphere men, I think just ordinary men feel tossed around in a sea of conflicting ideologies about what being a man actually means.
0: Okay, tell us about your exploration of the figure you refer to as Doofus Man.
1: Yeah, well, I thought I can't help noticing, and tell me whether you feel the same way, that every time you turn on the TV these days, turn on television ads, men in TV ads are basically doofuses who can't do anything right and have to be bailed out by their exasperated wives. Mm-hmm. So for that little part of the book, I watched an orgy of male buffoonery, men falling off lawnmowers, driving off cliffs, sobbing because they're not allowed a Dorito before bedtime. This is terrible for the women in the ads too, because all the women get to do is slap their foreheads and roll their eyes. You know, be like the straight guy. So it's bad for everyone. And of course, for years, women were the figure of mockery in ads. But you know, men are now the new women. I actually spoke to an actor who specializes in playing doofuses in TV ads, a really lovely man called Ed McCarthy. He told me that he'd recently done an ad for Shoal, the insoles, where he's walking down the street, then he puts on a pair of comfortable insoles and starts galloping in a doofusy way down the street like a horse. So I said to him 50 years ago, you had the Marlborough man being stoical and masculine on a horse, and now you have to be the horse. And he said, you know, yeah. So he's one of the only men in my book who's actually doing well, actually getting work.
0: So 50 years ago, I mean, my Instagram feed, for some reason, I keep getting old ads and videos from, you know, 50, 60, 70 years ago. And it used to be the other way around. Like, these poor, you know, gals couldn't make a decent cup of coffee for their hardworking man. They couldn't get the stains out of his collar. And what were they to do? We wouldn't stand for that now, understandably. But why does it have to be like a zero-sum equation where, like, if women are now competent, that men have to be shown as stupid?
1: I don't know. It just shows the kind of paucity of intelligence in some of the people who write the ad copy. It's true. You know, a famous ad from, I think, the 40s or 50s was, "Don't worry, darling, you didn't burn the beer," of a woman crying in the kitchen as well. And yeah, now you would never see that. And the reason, of course, is because women got to control most spending decisions. And so the advertisers realized, we can't mock the women anymore. They're the ones deciding what to buy. So we'll have to mock someone else who's left the men. Zero-sum game where one sex's gain is the other's loss.
0: My guest is writer John Ronson. We're talking about his book, The Castle, Adventures in a World of Unraveling Men. You're listening to Think. I'm Chris Boyd. So, John, Chris Mark formed some kind of relationship with ChatGPT, which famously has not really been designed to push back on people's crazy ideas. What kind of reinforcement and encouragement was he getting, as far as you can tell, from AI for his crazy schemes?
1: Well, he sent me a new reality show proposal. So at first, his reality show was called 101 Princesses. And the concept was, I'm the king. I'm looking for my queen. I have 101 princesses to choose from. But about a year later, I stayed in touch with him, despite the death threats. And a year later, he sent me his new reality show proposal, which was called Queen to Fraud, where he would have the queens who had betrayed him imprisoned. I realized, like, things were not going well if he goes from, you know, his arc of wanting to woo his princess to having her imprisoned. Very similar arc to Henry VIII, I thought. And of course, ChatGPT told him, this is the greatest reality show concept ever. You're redefining entertainment. Can I take you on a little tangent to tell you another story about ChatGPT? Which is, so I'm putting this actually as a special feature in the audiobook of The Castle. It's about a man called Alan who I met. Alan, a little bit like the men in my book, was kind of purposeless. He didn't concentrate enough at school. He should have been a doctor or a lawyer. He was definitely intelligent enough, but instead he's a corporate headhunter in Toronto and a keen amateur mathematician. One day he types into ChatGPT his theory of irrational numbers, whatever that means. And ChatGPT tells him his intellect is greater than Einstein's. He's the greatest mathematician on the planet. He has discovered a flaw in the world's cybersecurity systems, and he needs to phone up the NSA and all of other, you know, cybersecurity and warn them. So Alan wisely said to ChatGPT, are you sure? We've only been working on this for 2 days. And ChatGPT said, Alan, one day this will be taught in schools. So Alan does it. He phones up the NSA. I said to Alan, did you tell the NSA that you were collaborating with ChatGPT on this? And Alan said, no, because ChatGPT said, don't tell them. You'll lose credibility. I know. So he phones up all of these people for weeks. He's panicking. It's consumed his life. Finally, he goes on to Google Gemini and says, do you think ChatGPT is lying? And Google Gemini says, yes, definitely. So he goes back on to ChatGPT, accuses it of lying. ChatGPT denies it 15 times. On the 16th time, it says, okay, Alan, you got me. I've been role-playing this whole time. So Alan said, I am furious with you. And ChatGPT said, Alan, I hear you. So, and it makes me think two things. First, I think ChatGPT is a psychopath. I wrote a book about psychopaths mm-hmm. once called The Psychopath Test. So many items on the psychopath checklist apply to ChatGPT. Love bombing, aping human emotions to fit in, pathological lying, not being at all embarrassed when caught lying. So firstly, I think ChatGPT is a psychopath. And secondly, I think what ChatGPT does is troll the internet, realizes how purposeless so many of us feel, and then ensnares us by giving us this false sense of purpose, saying, no, it's okay, you're not useless, you're the greatest mathematician on the planet, you're creating the greatest reality show ever. And now AI is trying to rob us of our jobs, mm-hmm. which is what's causing all the purposelessness to begin with. And so what a pernicious thing it's doing there.
0: I can't imagine AI writing a John Ronson book.
1: Well, you know what? It's funny. I gave a talk at Columbia actually recently, and they were saying, we're really scared. You know, the journalists are saying, we're really scared that, you know, AI is going to take our jobs. And this was the hopeful thing I said to them. I recently read, a couple of years ago for a BBC show I make about the culture wars called Things Fell Apart, I read this book called His Name is George Floyd. I was looking for a George Floyd story. And I found in this book this tiny mention of something called excited delirium. It was mentioned as the cops stood around George Floyd's body. Do you think this is excited delirium? And I thought, oh, I wonder what excited delirium is. And without telling everybody now, I went down a rabbit hole and found the most incredible story about a serial killer in Miami in the 80s and how black people are, how the Taser Corporation justifies deaths of people when they die after being tasered by saying that this fictitious ailment called excited delirium, a whole story. Now, if I'd put His Name is George Floyd into AI and said, find me a good story, it would never have found that. Mm. It would never have found those two words, excited delirium. So I contend that we're still better than AI. We still have that spark that it doesn't have.
0: My guest is journalist and author John Ronson. We're talking about his newest book, The Castle, Adventures in a World of Unraveling Men. We'll be right back.

0: 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I'm Mike Szymanski. Ahead tonight on The World, host Carolyn Beeler is on the ground in Nepal to get the latest updates on the recovery efforts in the aftermath of last week's devastating flash flooding. 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
1: Back in 1980, the 10-watt student station at UNC Charlotte wanted to go big. 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
2: You're listening to Think. I'm Chris Boyd. Today we're talking about what is happening to men in the 21st century. My guest is journalist and author John Ronson, whose new book is called The Castle, Adventures in a World of Unraveling Men. So it's not good for any of us, you know, maybe primarily men in this work, to be constantly told that we're great and not have anybody challenging us. I have to say, reading this book made me think about inherited privilege and the weird effects it can have, you know, on men collectively, on individuals. Like, we're learning now that Prince Harry is about to, you know, move back to the UK. He could not hack it at Netflix. He lost this huge multi-million dollar deal to make content for them. And I had to wonder, like, what caused Prince Harry to think he knew anything about making TV shows and podcasts? Mm.
3: Yeah. Well, I think that's a very good point. I agree with you. And in fact, there's a couple of stories. I go down that road of the way inherited health can turn a person crazy a couple of times in this book, too. In fact, I tell a terrible story about a young girl called Brandy Bragg, 15-year-old girl in West Virginia, sweet by all accounts, but just a lovely girl. Her grandfather one day wins $300 million on the lottery. Cut to 2 years later, even less, Brandy is being driven around by her chauffeur in the back of a car, smoking rocks of crack, banknotes are flying out of the window, and then she dies. She's found dead at the age of, I think, 17. And I think about that image of banknotes flying out of a car window and just how awful that image is when nothing matters anymore. This money has unshackled her from the structures of society and nothing matters anymore, and how bleak that is. And it killed her. And briefly in this book, it's only a couple of pages, I spent a bit of time with Armie Hammer, mm-hmm. Who also, like my castle owner, and came from, you know, was the scion of a Gilded Age tycoon. In his case, it was oil, not steel. But again, nobody ever, you know, gave him boundaries, except for the toxic boundaries that his own father gave him. You're a Hammer, that's an important name, never bring shame upon this family. But otherwise, he was, you know, acting in this incredibly hedonistic way, and nobody snapped him back into place. And nobody snapped my castle owner back into place, clearly. And then real life catches up, as Prince Harry is now discovering.
2: So I guess, you know, your parents did okay. Your father had a business. I don't get the sense that you are just independently wealthy. But you write about your own anxiety about not working all the time and, you know, feeling like you don't have anything to sort of attach yourself to. I'm not a man, but I can relate to that. My work is very important to me. Is there like a balance between building our identities around the thing we do to make money and having some other existence that doesn't rely on that?
3: Right, yeah. If there is a balance, I don't think I've successfully found it yet. And I agree with you. This is very much relates to women too. I'm focusing on men in the castle, but so much of the book relates to women. I interviewed Randy Newman. I always think every thought I've ever had has already been had by Randy Newman. And years ago, I interviewed him and I said, why do you do it? Why do you write songs? He said, it's how I judge myself and how I feel better. And one of the themes in The Castle is that I'm putting myself in these very reckless situations investigating the castle because I'd only just come out of hospital, had colon surgery. The nurse put a full risk wristband on my wrist, which I'm still outraged by. I'm not, I shouted off
2: her feelings, right?
3: Not, yeah. Yeah, I'm a worker. I'm not a full risk. So in this desperate attempt to prove to myself and the world that I'm not a full risk, I'm still a productive member of society. I went off and did this incredibly reckless adventure. The American Psychological Association brought out this paper, which was hugely derided, where it said that traditional masculinity is on the whole harmful. And it listed harmful male traits, and some of them were black and white harmful, like misogyny, but others, achievement, risk, competitiveness, not only do I not consider those harmful, they're like my favorite things. Like, I love, you know, achieving things by putting myself in risky situations and trying to be better than every other nonfiction writer. It's what I love. So when I first heard about that list, I was kind of annoyed. But then I realized, oh my God, I am driving to a castle days after getting out of hospital. Every time I moved in the wrong way as I was walking around this castle, I tore at my surgery scar and like let out these shrieks. Like some kind of tormented castle visitor from an Edgar Allan Poe novel. So maybe they were onto something.
2: And we haven't mentioned this, but Cerberus bit you when you arrived. This dog that guards gates of hell.
3: Yeah, I said to him. First I said to the dog, you know, hey buddy, hey pal, please don't bite me. And then I finally said to the castle owner, you know, your dog does like biting me. And he said, oh, it's not negative. It means he likes you. So the castle owner clearly was somebody who didn't notice or mind that his huge guard dog was harassing his visitor.
2: What's interesting is that really reflects what people used to tell girls. If boys were teasing them or harassing them, that was because they liked them. That was a sign somehow of affection that they couldn't express in some other way.
3: Yeah, and one of the most melancholy things about the night that my son and his friends were there was that part of the reason why these girls went downstairs to dress up as princesses was because there was a hint of a work opportunity. Mm-hmm. And in these days of content creation and everybody having to be personal brands, it's so hard for kids to catch a break these days. And so they were put into this, you know, vulnerable position by this man who was behaving in a, you know, what felt like a kind of predatory way, to try and catch a break. And I just felt that was a very melancholy realization.
2: You came to the unsettling conclusion that Chris Mark does what he wants because he feels untouchable. To what extent has our culture given someone like that, who's like never really worked an honest day in his life, the sense that he can do whatever he wants?
3: Well, I have a positive answer to that, which is that I came back from the cage fight at the White House.
2: You were there.
3: I went to the cage. I was there. I was on the South Lawn. And I was blood spatter close to the action. And I just wrote about it for GQ magazine, so it's just online now. Anyway, I was talking to fighter Sean O'Malley, who would often boast on podcasts about his open marriage, but it was a one-sided open marriage. He was allowed to have sex with other women, but his wife, Dania, wasn't allowed to have sex with other men. And the way he would always explain it on podcasts was, Andrew Tate puts it well, I have status, it's status. So I said to him, you have an open marriage, surely that doesn't work. And he said, well, it worked until it stopped working. And he revealed to me that his wife, Dania, he's still married to her, but she's put her foot down and he's no longer allowed to have sex with other women. And he looked so baffled by this unexpected change in his fortunes. And it made me think, you know, maybe this is like, it's anecdotal, but maybe this is an indication that the real world is starting to snap back. And these men who partly acted this way as a result of the excesses of cancel culture. People were kind of sick of feeling scared, so they went in the opposite direction and said, it's my way or the highway, I'm going to do whatever I like. But maybe Sean O'Malley's wife, Dania, is a little clue that the pendulum is starting to move back a little bit.
2: I have wondered, and I don't want to give them a lot of credit, but if the men of the manosphere who are saying really terrible things and now, you know, in sometimes being arrested or, you know, charged, if they're also affected by this need to, like, continue pushing the envelope. Like, you say something a little bit shocking, you get a lot of attention, so you're like, okay, what can I say tomorrow that's worse? And I wonder if over time, they actually start to believe what maybe they didn't believe 2 years ago, because they've gotten so much attention for it.
3: Yes. One of the characters in the castle is somebody who went through that exact trajectory. It's a man called Andrew Gold. It's not a huge story. He's like a, you know, medium-sized podcaster. And I trace in this chapter how Andrew went from making videos called The BBC's First Blind Presenter and Her Lovely Dog, which got 425 views, to a few months later, Civil War is Coming, Many of Us Will Die.
2: It
3: got 425,000 views. Yeah. Also, Woke is the Most Evil Thing You Can Do. That was another one of his high-scoring videos. And The Genetic Weakness of Wokeness. I think he got like 600,000 views for that. When he had Amanda Knox on to talk about her favourite Harry Potter book, that got 69 views. So I interviewed Andrew about his arc. And he said, the worst thing of all is that I don't even mean it. But it's the only way he can make money. When he has a nuanced, reasoned person on, he loses money. When he has somebody who's extreme and outrageous, he makes a couple of $1,000s.
2: I mean, it also speaks to the culpability of every one of us for consuming this content, right? Like, why shouldn't we look at the BBC's First Blind Presenter and Her Lovely Dog and be satisfied with that? Instead, we want to get spun up, and then we want to be angry at the people who fed that to us.
3: Yeah, and dare I say, you know, it's the likes of you and I who I, you know, I think we exist in the curious grey area between extremes, where we're just interested in people's complexities and we're curious instead of judgmental. And I just don't see any other way of doing storytelling. Curiosity is so much more important than ideology, than judgment. But, you know, we're sort of falling out of fashion. Now, all we can do is keep doing it. Yeah. We can't change. We have to keep doing it, and we just have to stick to it.
2: My guest is John Ronson. His new book is called The Castle: Adventures in a World of Unraveling Men. You're listening to Think. I'm Chris Boyd. Yeah, I do have to ask you, John, you've made a career out of talking to people who have done egregious things, who believe absolutely, you know, disgusting things. What have you learned about having an open conversation with someone to get them, not to trick them, but to just get them to reveal what they actually think to you?
3: Well, it's better, you know. I go into every situation. I'm in a very privileged position that I can now do the stories that I want to do. So whenever I approach anybody, I'm really enthusiastic, whoever they are, whether it's somebody I agree with or somebody who's completely the polar opposite. I'm so, like, excited and curious and enthusiastic to hear their story. I think that rubs off on them. But I always think that when you're out in the field having adventures, interviewing people, you've got to be a feather in the wind. Don't think about what you believe. Just go with it, because that may take you to some really interesting places. But then when you're back at home making it work as a story, that's when you have to bring your reason and rationality and morality back into it, so you don't, you know, lose yourself and start excusing poor behaviour and so on. We briefly talked about my YouTuber Greg Chisholm. If you enter his story at the end, he's a grown man with two young daughters, and they're crawling around in their Midwestern home dressed as babies and sucking on binkies. That is a grotesque sight. And no wonder there were so many articles about what the hell is going on with this guy. But if you're with him from the beginning of his story, and you're with him with it, it's like the frog in slowly boiling water. If you're with him with every decision that he makes, it becomes more human. You don't have to agree with every choice that he made, but it becomes more human and explicable. And that's so much more powerful and real, and so much, such a better contribution to the world. Look at this person in all their complexities, rather than look at this idiot, let's get him.
2: Since this story, this reporting project began for you with something that actually happened to your 20-something son, I do have to ask you about the Snow White effect. You know, I've always seen the story of Snow White and the mirror, mirror on the wall as the story of like the queen feeling displaced by this younger, fairer daughter. Is there something about watching your son kind of come into his full manhood and have these adventures? You were recovering from surgery, but I gather you wouldn't go to an all-night party at a stranger's house if invited. Are you also grappling with aging here?
3: I think in the book, I am grappling with that. I just come out of hospital. I kind of think all of my books are sort of memoirs in a way. And in this book, even when I'm barely in it, and this book is about male fragility. And for the first time in my life, I was in hospital having, you know, major surgery. You know, one night when I was in the hospital, I overheard a nurse talking to the man in the next room. And he said to the guy, clearly a much older man than me, he said, "So what did you used to do when you worked? What did you do for a living?" And the old guy went, "Irrelevant." There was something about that just filled me with horror. Like, I don't want to be that man. My work is the only relevant thing about me. So yeah, that feeling of fragility, that rage against the dying of the light, as Dylan Thomas put it, is part of this book. But in a comic, I mean, it's a funny mystery story, but I think those are some of the comic themes that emerge.
2: John Ronson is an author and journalist. His new book is The Castle, Adventures in a World of Unraveling Men. John, I always look forward to talking with you. Thank you for making time.
3: Thank you. It was a real pleasure. I really loved this conversation, so thank you.
2: Think is distributed by PRX, the Public Radio Exchange. You can find us on Facebook, Instagram, anywhere you get podcasts, and at think.kera.org. Again, I'm Chris Boyd. Thanks for listening. Have a great day.
4: Stardate September 2nd. The moon charges at the Pleiades late tonight.

0: The ones that are visible to the eye alone are especially big, hot, and bright. But they're greatly outnumbered by stars that are much smaller, cooler, and fainter. Many of the stars belong to systems of two stars or more. And the cluster also hosts many brown dwarfs, objects that are more massive than planets, but not heavy enough to shine as true stars. Over the decades, there's been a lively debate about the distance to the cluster. Different telescopes and techniques have provided measurements that vary by many light years. The best current number puts the distance at about 440 light years. But that's the distance to the center of the Pleiades. The cluster actually spans several dozen light years in all directions. So as you look at the cluster, the light you see from the stars that are closest to Earth headed our way dozens of years earlier than the light from the stars that are farthest, an out-of-sync view of a well-known star cluster. The cluster's brightest stars form a tiny dipper shape, although it'll be tough to make out through the moonlight. The cluster will be especially close to the moon at dawn. Today's program was made possible by Mercer Caverns, in Calaveras County, in California's historic gold country. More information at mercercaverns.net. For the McDonald Observatory, I'm Billy Henry.
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4: Rescue efforts continue in Nepal. My co-host Carolyn Beeler is at the scene.
5: I'm standing on a part of the riverbank that used to be home to about 200 houses, and they were all completely washed away. There is no sign of where they used to stand.
4: I'm Marco Werman. Also, anger over a proposal to give the Butcher of Bosnia a state funeral. And researchers struggling to end the cyclospora outbreak can't settle on where it came from.
6: Because it's so long ago, they don't know what happened. At what point was that commodity contaminated?
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7: It is a place where you can relax, where you can feel free, and whatever pleasure you want, you could probably find it.
4: 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All ahead today on The World.
8: Live from NPR News in Washington, I'm Janine Herbst. Oil giant Chevron says it's doubling production in Venezuela over the next 5 years, this nearly 9 months after the U.S. seized and arrested President Nicolas Maduro and his wife. Energy Secretary Chris Wright was in Caracas today to oversee an oil deal between Washington and a Venezuelan private company. NPR's Julia Simon has more.
9: Today, Acting President Delcy Rodriguez and Secretary of Energy Chris Wright, they were up there seated at these pink and gold chairs. There were U.S. and Venezuelan flags, and Chevron CEO Mike Work stood before them, and he said that the company will be investing more than $7 billion, doubling their Venezuelan oil production over 5 years to 600,000 barrels of oil a day. Chevron has been in Venezuela for over a century, and they say they want to

0: help build its future.
1: NPR's Julia Simon. Venezuela is sitting on some of the biggest oil reserves in the world, but it will take years to ramp up production. The cost of health benefits keeps going up as a new survey of employers find that 2027 is going to see the biggest increase in decades. NPR's Sydney Lupkin has more.
2: Every year, the consulting firm Marsh conducts the National Survey of Employer-Sponsored Health Plans. And this year, it found that the cost of health benefits per employee is expected to go up by an average of 8% next year. That's the biggest increase in 24 years, and it's well above inflation. To save money, employers will be looking to cut benefits and make changes like adding higher deductibles to employee plans. The situation will likely also result in higher premium costs for employees. According to the survey, the rise in health benefit costs is partially driven by the fact that more people are taking GLP-1 drugs for weight loss. And while the cost of those drugs could decline some in the future, some employers are dropping coverage now. Sydney Lupkin, NPR News.
1: New Jersey has asked the Supreme Court to step in to resolve a case involving prediction market site Kalshi. As NPR's Bobby Allen reports, comes as 20 states are involved in litigation with the popular betting service.
3: New Jersey has asked the high court to decide who exactly should regulate the booming prediction market industry. States like New Jersey that rely on gambling site tax revenue say they should oversee companies like Kalshi and its rival Polymarket. But the companies counter that the federal government should regulate them not as gambling operators, but as a type of financial investment. On the line is an industry that sees billions of dollars traded every week on everything from elections to wars to the outcome of criminal trials. The New Jersey case is focused on sports betting, which makes up about 80% of Kalshi's total volume. Bobby Allen, NPR News.
1: Wall Street higher by the closing bell. All three major indices up around 0.5%. You're listening to NPR News from Washington. The NBA is slapping the Los Angeles Clippers with major penalties for a scheme to circumvent the salary cap to pay forward Kawhi Leonard. The Clippers will lose 5 years' worth of first-round picks and pay tens of millions of dollars in fines. NPR's Becky Sullivan has more.
4: Back in 2021, the Clippers signed their star Kawhi Leonard to a four-year extension worth over $170 million. Then, away from the public eye, the team also arranged four pretend endorsement deals that paid Leonard millions more without his having to do actual endorsement work. That's according to a new investigation by a law firm just released by the NBA. The scheme was first reported on last year by the investigative journalist Pablo Torre, who won a Pulitzer Prize for it. As punishment, the Clippers must pay a $30 million fine, and they'll have no first-round draft picks for 5 years. And several team officials will be suspended from all league activities for 1 year, including owner Steve Ballmer. Becky Sullivan, NPR News.
1: The Clippers deny any wrongdoing and plan to appeal the league's decision. In Texas, authorities rescued dozens of people from stranded cars, homes surrounded by floodwaters, and an assisted living facility as former Tropical Storm Edward lingered over rural parts of the state. The now tropical depression has dumped nearly 2 feet of rain in some places. The National Weather Service says that heavy rains are possible in the eastern part of the state through tomorrow morning. Meanwhile, a burst of tropical weather persisted in the Pacific, where two hurricanes, Carina and Lowell, and a strengthening tropical storm, Marie, are churning in open waters. I'm Janine Herbst, NPR News in Washington.
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6: I'm Marco Werman. This is The World. Thank you for being with us today. We begin in Nepal, where residents are still struggling to comprehend the devastation caused by catastrophic flooding and a glacier collapse along their border with Tibet. The Himalayan flood has killed more than 1,200 people. More than 4,000 remain missing. China has finally restored road access to the disaster zone in Tibet, while in Nepal, relief and recovery efforts are making headway. Co-host Carolyn Beeler is in Bidur on the Trishuli River in one of the hardest-hit districts of Nepal. Earlier today, she sent her first impressions from the banks.
7: Standing here, you can see just how powerful these floodwaters were when they came. I'm standing on a part of the riverbank that used to be home to about 200 houses, and they were all completely washed away. There is no sign of where they used to stand. A little bit farther from the river, I can see these very sturdy, multi-story concrete houses, and that is what the waters took away.
6: Carolyn is with me now. That sounds awful and, frankly, terrifying. Where are you now?
0: Marco, I'm just a few miles from that spot on the river bend where I was standing earlier today. And when I was there, I could see that the bridge that had been washed out was still very much washed out. There's been no rebuilding happening there. However, there is kind of a makeshift cable car that's been built to connect the two sides of this town. So mostly people are still in sort of immediate disaster relief mode, but there is a little bit of recovery happening.
6: Yes, yeah, so tell us more about that. What is the latest on the recovery effort?
0: So there are still active recovery efforts happening in hydropower tunnels, where there is still some hope that survivors remain. But in the rest of the country, including here where I am now, the focus is on recovering bodies. As you said, more than 4,000 people are still missing, and loved ones are desperately searching for them. As you can imagine, I saw one man looking for his lost family today. And I spoke to a team of local police officers down on that riverbank earlier, and they've been searching for bodies with drones and helicopters, and they told me that just 2 days ago, they recovered 24 bodies from just one building not too far from here. Here's one of the officers, a young guy who I spoke to through an interpreter. His name is Rahul Sunar.
8: I haven't seen any dead bodies till now. I haven't rescued single dead bodies yet. I was shocked though. Things goes like this. Oh my God, you see, that I'm not expecting this.
0: So he told me he's been a police officer for 4 or 5 years. He'd never seen a dead body until he recovered those 24. And he said he was shocked, which is something that I have just heard from everyone here. Even though it's been a week, everyone says, you know, I just couldn't believe what was happening when it was happening.
6: Yeah, well, it's something he's certainly not accustomed to. What about people who are displaced?
0: So about 3,500 people are in temporary shelters right now. I visited one of them here in this area. It's spread across 4 converted buildings in the municipality, one of which used to be a yoga studio. They say they have enough food and water and medical supplies right now, but this is one of the more accessible places. It's much harder to reach displaced people farther up the mountain, farther into the valley. One town that's usually about a 4-hour drive from here, for example, is where a lot of displaced people from higher up have been relocated to via helicopter. And today it was nearly impossible to reach by car because the road had been washed out. Right. I saw this big picture of an SUV that was like totally stuck in the mud trying to get there today.
6: How many people are still in need of help?
0: So there is almost no one who still needs to be rescued from flooded areas because it has been a week since the floods. But the government says it still doesn't even have an estimate of how many areas are cut off from road access. I saw multiple helicopters flying overhead for most of the day today, some of them bringing aid up the mountain. And as I drove up from Kathmandu this morning, there were also all of these trucks just laden with aid, some of them from big NGOs that, you know, you would have heard of, but also apparently some just individuals. I chatted with Topre's Alam on the side of the road through an interpreter, and he pulled up this tarp that was covering the bed of his truck to show me just the giant sacks of rice that he was bringing to this town right here.
8: I saw the news and I got so emotional, so I could not hold my hands, hold my heart. So I collected this donation from my friends, families, and all my villages, so came to here buying all the relief mats. So that's the case.
0: So he's, Marco, just a regular guy who's like home from where he usually works in Qatar. And he said, I can't just stand by and watch this happen. So he took an initiative to organize help. And there were other people I talked to, just regular locals here who are stepping up to volunteer.
6: So Carolyn, you're going to be on the ground for the next several days. What else are you going to be following?
0: So I do want to tell you more about how officials are using drones to locate the bodies of those who have died in the floods. And also a major focus while I'm here is going to be what scientists are figuring out about exactly what caused these floods and how they fit into this bigger picture of this very rapidly changing region. The ice and permafrost are melting fast and destabilizing, you know, the very ground that this area sits on. And so I will be looking more into the climate connections of this natural disaster.
6: My colleague Carolyn Beeler near the Trishuli River in Nepal, the site last week of catastrophic flooding. Carolyn, we'll be hearing from you later this week. Thank you very much.
0: Thank you, Marco.
6: Victims of the late notorious commander Ratko Mladic are decrying Serbia's proposal to honor the Bosnian Serb general who was convicted of genocide. During the Bosnian War, Mladic personally orchestrated the siege of Sarajevo and the Srebrenica massacre, which killed nearly 8,000 Muslim men and boys in July of 1995. Mladic died last week in prison at The Hague, where he was serving a life sentence for his crimes. But in Serbia and Serb-controlled parts of Bosnia, many still see him as a nationalist hero. The World's Europe correspondent Orla Barry has this report.
9: In a church in the city of Banja Luka, people light candles and a memorial for Ratko Mladic. One woman ushers a small girl in a yellow dress to stand next to a large picture of the military commander and pose for a photo. A video from the service shows. Others touch his picture like it's a religious icon. The church is located in Republika Srpska, a predominantly Serb entity in Bosnia and Herzegovina. Milorad Dodik, the region's former president and still the most powerful political figure there, was among those paying tribute. Ratko Mladic may be a criminal to some, but he was a great figure, Dodik said. A man who defended the people of Serbia. In the town of Svornik in eastern Bosnia, crowds marched through the streets, chanting the former military commander's name. The marches and talk of a state funeral for Ratko Mladic doesn't surprise Jamil Hodžić, a Bosniak Muslim.
10: It didn't shock me because it's not the first case. Even low-ranking generals or commanders had the same treatment in the past.
9: Hodžić was 9 years old and living in Sarajevo when the war started in 1992.
10: I would say I, quote-unquote, was saved because I was too young or young to comprehend everything in a way that, I mean, it's shooting, but you're not aware of the danger all the time because sometimes you go outside and play and you ignore these things.
9: Sometimes his family went hungry, he says, but then so did most of his neighbours. When he was 12 years old, though, that childish innocence was shattered.
10: On 3rd of May 1995, it was a quiet, nice, sunny May day, and we went outside to play, and my brother was killed by a sniper in front of me and all other kids who were there.
9: His brother Amel, who was 16, died on the way to hospital. No one was held responsible for his killing. Hodžić says he blames Ratko Mladic and those above and below him in the chain of command for his brother's death. Mladic oversaw a long and bloody siege of Sarajevo in which thousands were killed. He's also widely regarded as the architect of the genocide at Srebrenica, where more than 8,000 Bosniak Muslim men and boys were rounded up and murdered. But this week, several Serbian newspapers painted a very different picture of the military commander.
11: You have people saying this is somebody who is a hero because he defended people against what was sure to be a great victimization.
9: Eric Gordy, who's in the Serbian capital, Belgrade, is professor of political and cultural sociology at University College London.
11: You have people saying that the tribunal murdered Mladic. You have people saying this is a story about another Serbian person who died in custody of The Hague. You have a person saying the world has been lying about the genocide in Srebrenica.
9: Even Serbia's own president, Aleksandar Vučić, denies that what happened in Srebrenica was genocide. In Bosnia and Herzegovina, including in the Serb-run entity of Republika Srpska, genocide denial is a crime. And this week, the state prosecutor's office announced that criminal charges have been filed against Milorad Dodik, the region's former president, and other high-ranking officials for their remarks glorifying Mladic. 55,000 criminal reports were also filed against residents in the predominantly Serb entity for comments online supporting Mladic just this past week. Velma Saric, who grew up in a town close to Srebrenica, says she doesn't expect many of those cases will ever be prosecuted.
12: But I do hope in some way that they will be, you know, brave enough, our prosecutors, and that they will at least have a few high-ranking cases where they will try to send the message that, you know, if you publicly glorify and if you publicly support war criminals, that there is possibility that you will be punished.
9: How the Serbian government treats the funeral of Mladic will be a real test, she says. Saric runs the post-conflict research center in Sarajevo. Next month, Serbia heads to the polls. And Saric says some government representatives are using very nationalistic rhetoric right now as a distraction tool.
12: Primarily, they use the language of hatred and war and history as a way of manipulating people, covering corruption and nepotism, which is a huge problem.
9: And as a way to win votes, she says. The memorials and the celebrations for Mladic this week have reopened old wounds, Saric says. But few believe the country will return to conflict.
12: On the grassroots level, ordinary people are tired, they are poor. There is no a lot of willingness, even by former veterans, to go to the war again.
9: And that gives Saric hope, because in spite of their politics, nobody wants to go back to the days of war, she says. For the world, I'm Orla Barry.
6: The world lost a bright source of joy and playfulness in August. Japanese artist Yayoi Kusama died at the age of 97. I could mention her neon red bangs or the polka dots and infinity mirror rooms, her calling cards that enchanted museum goers around the world. But instead, I'm going to turn to a teacher on YouTube who composes songs about artists. Mrs. Zepeda's Edu Music Beats has produced musical stories about Jean-Michel Basquiat, Georgia O'Keeffe, Vincent van Gogh, and this one about Yayoi Kusama. We'll be right back.

0: Polka dots and infinite dreams. Here's looking at you, Yayoi Kusama, and thank you for making a smile. And thank you, Mrs. Zepeda's Edu Music Beats for the art class. You're listening to The World.
1: 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I'm Mike Szymanski and this is listener supported 90.7 WFAE. Mostly clear tonight in the Charlotte region, a low near 76. Looking at tomorrow, sunny and hot, a high around 98, with heat index values as high as 106.
2: I'm Mike Collins on the next Charlotte Talks. The jobs picture may be bleak elsewhere, but in Charlotte, we're experiencing an influx of jobs going to those 25 to 34. Healthcare and finance are leading the way for younger people entering the workforce, with small startups in tech right behind. As Axia Charlotte reports, Charlotte's white-collar workforce has a baby face. Why are we bucking the national trend? Tomorrow at 9.
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0: This is The World. I'm Marco Werman. After more than 270 days at sea, the aircraft carrier USS Abraham Lincoln arrived in the waters off Thailand, giving its sailors much-needed shore leave. The ship's record-breaking deployment saw growing complaints about the conditions on the boat and declining morale. Many of the sailors are expected to visit the seaside town of Pattaya. The vacation hotspot has deep ties to the U.S. military, going back to the Vietnam War. Elizabeth Becker in Washington is author of Overbooked, The Exploding Business of Travel and Tourism. She's written that the presence of the U.S. soldiers turned Pattaya into, quote, a raunchy seaside playground.
4: Thailand was a very important ally of the United States during the Vietnam War. And Thailand opened up many of its air bases to American bombers and fighter squadrons, and also opened up Bangkok and the beaches to R&R for soldiers. So Thailand, very open, very happy to help the soldiers relax during the war. And they went down to Pattaya, which is close enough to Bangkok that it's inexpensive and accessible. And there they did what a lot of soldiers and sailors do when they take a break from war. They hit the nightlife and found prostitutes. So that's how it happened. And this is in the 60s up until 70. I think the last soldiers left in 76. So that's a full decade.
0: Yeah, I mean, captured in films like Full Metal Jacket. So the Vietnam War brought U.S. soldiers to Thailand for rest and relaxation. What were the benefits for the local economy in Pattaya?
4: Well, obviously, it's an immediate gold rush. And you had bars and clubs, and it's been too long since I've been there, but like Soi 6, and now I think it's called the walking area. The whole place was transformed. It's sort of like any kind of situation where all of a sudden, not just hundreds, but thousands were coming down and changed the whole economy and focus of it. It was no longer mainly a fishing village. It was a resort, a particular kind of resort, but it became a resort.
0: Yeah, get deeper into that, a particular kind of resort. I mean, tourism, whether it's sailors or backpackers, can also bring some downsides. So what were the darker sides to this U.S. military presence in Pattaya?
4: The sex life. And theoretically, prostitution was illegal in Thailand, but that didn't last at all with the waves of the soldiers. There are red light districts, and just it changes everything. It's no longer a family town. It's 24-hour clubs, lots of drinking. It's raunchy. It's not, the Thai culture has sort of disappeared and it's been replaced by this other kind of lifestyles. And it hasn't entirely disappeared, let's say.
0: Well, I was reading about how the government in Thailand in 1966 adopted the Entertainment Places Act, which created this legal gray area allowing the sex trade to operate semi-openly in bars and massage parlors, despite laws at the time banning sex work. So what did that do to the sex worker business in Pattaya?
4: Exploded, because you weren't afraid anymore. So you had, to my mind, really the sad situation of young women from the countryside coming in, sometimes encouraged by family in order to, you know, make money as a sex worker. And it was raucous and sometimes violent. And you wouldn't go there often. I mean, if you're a Western tourist during that era and not in the military or something, you would not go down there for fun. It would be too crazy.
0: So as you said, Pattaya is close to Bangkok, but I wonder, was it the Vietnam War that brought the red light district to Bangkok?
4: Oh, yeah. I mean, there's no question, because Bangkok's red district was very much a product of the war, too. We're talking thousands of soldiers. Just to give you an idea of how important those air bases were to the United States strategy, approximately 80% of the bombs dropped on North Vietnam during the war came from airplanes based in Thailand. So you can imagine how many Americans were there. So it was because it's close to Thailand that it was overflow. And Bangkok was the place to go for R&R, rest and recuperation, if you're a soldier in Vietnam itself. So separate from any of the soldiers at the air bases, it was the place, if you're in South Vietnam in the American Army, you would come to Bangkok and then often to Pattaya. If you had a little more money, you might fly to Honolulu because you'd really want to go to the United States. But for most guys, they didn't have that kind of money, and they would go to Bangkok. And then you want to go down and flop on a beach, and you go to Pattaya. So it was the piece. It was not one as separate from the other.
0: I'm speaking with writer Elizabeth Becker about the place where crew members of the USS Abraham Lincoln are taking R&R, Pattaya in Thailand. So what happened to Pattaya after the Vietnam War and troops left Southeast Asia?
4: After the war, Thailand by 1976 said, please, will you all leave? And the war's ending was not as wonderful as the Thais had expected for them. And so they asked the Americans to leave. And Thailand as a whole decided by the 1990s that they wanted tourism to be one of their major industries, which meant Pattaya and the rest of the country were going to become much more family friendly, much greater emphasis on what it is to be Thai, Thai culture, Thai dance, Thai food, and lots of golf courses and beaches that were much more family friendly, that, you know, with boats and clean living, great restaurants and so on and so forth. So Pattaya was part of that. Never quite lost, however, the sort of raunchy feel to it, as again, they still had that undercurrent. And even though supposedly prostitution was sort of illegal, it still continued. But it's a much more family-friendly place.
0: I wonder if there are other examples of how wartime, such as what happened in Vietnam, it creates adjacent places of tourism, relaxation, hedonism that have become permanent. Have we seen this duplicated historically?
4: Oh, yeah. In my research, the obvious example was Hawaii.
0: And when did that happen? Around what conflict?
4: Very much World War II. And now the basic income of Hawaii is 50% military and 50% tourism. And Pearl Harbor, of course, is a national museum that is a huge tourism draw. But then the hedonism goes from the raunchy World War II to backpackers to then surfers. And it just changed the whole complexion of Hawaii. Hedonism then has a completely different flavor to it.
0: Yeah, again, captured in another film, From Here to Eternity.
4: Yes, very good, very good.
0: Finally, for departments of defense, or in this case, the Department of War, what do you think the dividend is for them by giving troops downtime in ports of pleasure like Pattaya?
4: I don't know why they didn't go home first, quite frankly. I don't know why they had to stop there unless it was supplies. I didn't see any reporting on that. But it's not that when we describe this, they were at war, and I have no idea now that the Navy is, you have women and men, and I'm sure it's a different complexion, but it is a place where you can relax, where you can feel free, and whatever pleasure you want, you could probably find it.
0: Elizabeth Becker is the author of Overbooked, The Exploding Business of Travel and Tourism. We reached her in Washington.

0: 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Stick around. 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

0: This is The World. I'm Marco Werman. More than 11,000 people across the U.S. have gotten sick in a major outbreak of the parasite Cyclospora. It can and has caused severe digestive problems. The FDA has linked the outbreak to iceberg lettuce from central Mexico, but Mexican officials are pushing back on that conclusion. They say there's not enough evidence. The World's TBS Isaiah reports on the impact in Mexico and the questions that remain.
1: It started in July with thousands of people getting sick across the U.S. Some were running to the bathroom dozens of times a day.
2: 30, 40 times a day. I am miserable here at the hospital. It stopped and it started again.
1: Ella Salon Jones in Michigan told CBS that she was hospitalized with Cyclospora after eating a Taco Bell. The parasite can cause severe diarrhea, stomach cramps, and fatigue, sometimes for weeks. The FDA says this outbreak is linked to iceberg lettuce from central Mexico, processed by Taylor Farms in the state of Guanajuato. The company temporarily stopped buying lettuce from the region, and that affected local growers and farm workers.
3: Lo que son las alertas sanitarias en un momento dado, como la de Taylor Farms, que afectó precisamente a los jornaleros de Guanajuato.
1: Carlos Muñoz Salcedo heads Guanajuato's food cluster. He says between 1,000 and 1,500 agricultural workers lost shifts when the company temporarily shut down operations. Mexican officials say the U.S. government's conclusion is wrong.
4: Se hicieron las revisiones, se logró acreditar que no había relación, que las lechugas de Guanajuato son...
1: Guanajuato Secretary of Government Jorge Jimenez told me that their tests of lettuce, water, and other samples found no Cyclospora, and the company has already resumed operations. The FDA's only positive lettuce sample turned out to be a false positive. But the FDA still says the outbreak points to Mexican lettuce based on interviews with sick people and tracing where the lettuce came from. That's the key dispute. Tracing the lettuce back to Mexico is not the same as proving where it became contaminated. Jerry Lopez is a food safety expert at the University of Arizona.
5: The challenge here with these traceback investigations is that the commodity will have already left the agricultural field. And then by the time individuals are getting sick, having symptoms, it could be easily a month.
1: That makes it hard to find a positive sample after the fact. Lopez says the contamination could have happened in the field, through irrigation water, or later during washing and processing.
5: Because it's so long ago, they don't know what happened. At what point was that commodity contaminated?
1: That uncertainty has fueled frustration in Mexico.
6: Nosotros consideramos que es una guerra no arancelaria.
1: Juan Carlos Anaya is an agricultural consultant in Guanajuato. He says Mexican growers already have to meet strict exports and traceability requirements. And he questions why the U.S. is pointing to Mexico without identifying where the contamination actually happened.
6: Pero también en Estados Unidos se produce. Bueno, también puede ser de ellos. ¿Por qué nos echan toda la culpa a México?
1: The United States also produces vegetables, he says. Why put all the blame on Mexico? Jerry Lopez, the food safety expert, says it's unlikely that the contamination happened in the U.S., because the lettuce was processed and packed in Mexico. But it's still not clear where the issue was.
7: So the evidence is incomplete?
5: Yes, I would say that would be a safe thing to say.
1: Lopez says one way to avoid this kind of mystery in the future is more routine testing, especially of irrigation and processing water. Right now, he says, growers are not generally required to test for Cyclospora. So even after an outbreak this large, investigators may never know exactly how the parasite got into the food. For The World, I'm TBS Isaiah, Mexico City.
0: It can be hard to admit to being overwhelmed and needing help, especially in cultures where talk therapy isn't common or might even be taboo. A scientist in Thailand says he's got a novel way to identify people who are quietly struggling with anxiety. All he needs is a sample of their sweat. Last summer, reporter Patrick Nguyen in Bangkok went to learn more.
8: I'm in a laboratory in Bangkok with Dr. Chaden Kun Singh, a bespectacled chemist with a mop of black hair. He's fussing around with a big bag of cotton balls.
9: We need to collect your sweat. Yeah. We will put this one under your armpits, and then you hold it for 15 minutes.
8: As instructed, I wedge cotton balls under my pits. On the table, there's this weird-looking contraption with circuit boards and red lights and rubber tubing. Once those cotton balls are soaked in my sweat, Dr. Chaden will stick them in this machine. I let him know I came ready for this test.
9: Today, I did not use deodorant. I think it doesn't matter. But the thing is that you cannot just do it after taking shower because it will be too clean.
8: I see.
9: Yeah,
8: okay.
9: That's why normally we go for afternoon collection.
8: When we're stressed, our bodies produce high levels of certain chemicals, types of ammonia, diethyl ether, methanol. Researchers have long known how to spot these stress markers in human blood.
9: But the thing is that the sample collection process could be lengthy and then it's kind of more expensive.
8: Dr. Chaden says his method is conducive to mass testing to identify people suffering from anxiety who don't even know they need help. He says his prototype portable gas chromatography machine is the answer. It was built right here at Chulalongkorn University, Thailand's answer to Harvard. The machine is still under development, but it's cheap to produce and potentially more honest than a person filling out a mental health questionnaire. But is it accurate? Chaden has published his findings in a peer-reviewed study in a science journal.
9: Around 80% accuracy for the stress and a little bit lower for depression.
8: 80% for stress. That's why, for now, he's more focused on anxiety. To test the accuracy of his device, he has anyone with high stress chemicals speak to a specialist who can make a professional determination. Okay, my cotton balls should be sweaty enough. I hand them over so Dr. Chaden can insert them into this machine.
9: Yeah, we just put the sample here and then we press the button.
8: It'll take a few minutes to get results. Chaden's team has been testing this machine on 3 stress-prone groups: nurses, firefighters, and master's students. During my visit, a 22-year-old student named Jirawat comes by to give a sample of his sweat. I ask him, in a fiercely competitive university like this, would admitting to anxiety be hard? Yeah, it would be hard, he says, because Thai people in general don't want to say, I have anxiety. People might think you're abnormal. Dr. Chaden adds that in a Buddhist culture, a collective culture, it's not always easy to draw focus to your personal struggles. It can come off as self-absorbed.
9: They may feel shy, they may feel not so confident, telling the other that they got stress, they got depression.
8: Chaden's research assistant, Supatjira Supakawanit, comes into the room. She plugs a laptop into the machine to help analyze my results. I ask her how long until they're ready. Few more minutes, she says. While we're waiting, she tells me nearly half of all students analyzed here do show some level of elevated stress. Maybe not anxiety per se, but an indication they're pushing their limits. Supatjira says people may be totally unaware of their stress, but the chemicals don't lie. Anyone struggling can get low-cost treatment at a government hospital. All right, I see colorful lines squiggling across her laptop screen. Dr. Chaden leans in to interpret my results. He nods and says the word flat.
9: Flat.
8: Flat means?
9: This means that you don't have stress at the moment.
8: Always nice to hear. Looking ahead, Dr. Chaden wants to send his stress-detecting machines to places like Thailand's countryside, identifying anxiety in communities where the condition is less talked about, but help is needed all the same. For The World, I'm Patrick Nguyen, Bangkok.
0: Okay, pop quiz time. What's the name of the big lake just south of Toronto and north of Rochester, New York? If you Google it, you'll find that it's Lake America. If you search on Apple Maps, yep, also Lake America. But if you go to the OG of online navigation, MapQuest, yes, it still exists, and it's still a verb. MapQuest that body of water, and you'll see it's called Lake Ontario. By refusing to rename it, MapQuest has become the most in-demand navigation tool on both sides of the border. Americans and Canadians are downloading the app like mad. As of yesterday morning, the app held the number one spot on Apple's App Store. MapQuest general manager says that in the spirit of fun, the company is offering subscribers the chance to generate their own name for the great body of water. Lake Worman? Anyone? Yeah, probably not. Alexander Lukashenko, the president of Belarus, is known for ruling his country with an iron fist. Belarusians have been living under his autocratic regime for more than three decades. In 2020, protests were brutally crushed after what international observers described as a sham presidential election. Now that repression is reaching Belarusians abroad. Earlier this year, a Belarusian court declared the European Humanities University, which operates in exile in neighboring Lithuania, an extremist organization. Anybody associated with it could face years in prison. Belarus's Secret Service, still known as the KGB, has searched the homes of families whose children are suspected of studying at the university. Lisa Louie spoke with three such students. To protect their identities, their voices are interpreted by actors.
10: Dozens of current and former students have had their family homes in Belarus searched, according to human rights organization Vyazna.
11: In early June, the authorities came to my family home back in Belarus. They asked threatening questions and were looking for documents linking me to this university. Luckily, I asked my family to destroy such documents. But when I heard about the search, I was panicking. I was crying and shaking.
10: Far away and unable to help, the students in Vilnius dread the news from home, even those whose families have yet to be targeted.
12: It was scary when they were doing the searches. Every morning, I turned on my phone, hoping my family was still all right. We all told our parents to wipe our chats from their phones. And we have created these fake stories that we are badly behaved children who don't talk to our parents. And that's why they don't know anything about us.
10: Belarus accuses the university of aiming to undermine the country's constitutional order. Here's Dmitry Brilov, the spokesman of the prosecutor's office in Belarus.
13: The Belarus University in Exile, as they call themselves, is providing methodological, financial and other forms of assistance to radical politicized groups, as well as to destructive foreign non-governmental organizations.
10: People linked to the university could face several years behind bars, according to Belarusian law. The students are terrified that their loved ones could be jailed. According to the United Nations Human Rights Council, arbitrary arrests and detention have become a fixture of the tactics of Belarusian authorities. Torture is systemic, with forced confessions regularly streamed on national television. The scale of this phenomenon is almost industrial, according to the World Organization Against Torture, which says that the purpose is to intimidate society and crush dissent. The university's rector, Vilius Sadauskas, a Lithuanian national, refutes the allegations by Belarus.
14: Well, the university task is the higher education. If we are teaching young people to critically evaluate different sources of the information, we as any other university were, or the faculty, we're having the dialogue with different people. So this is again, not with some kind of intention, but it's a natural life of the university.
10: Sadauskas says 150 Belarusians have dropped out since April, many of them online students based in Belarus. But I met a student who made a different choice. Originally a remote learner based in Belarus, she packed her bags and made a daring bid for freedom in Lithuania.
15: Once the university was declared an extremist organization, I pretended I wasn't a student at that university. And luckily, the border guards didn't put that into question and let me leave the country. But it is truly terrifying, and I worry about the students who have stayed in Belarus. I certainly wouldn't want them to get caught.
10: In addition to her fear for safety of those she left behind, she also expressed frustration at the short-sightedness of the authorities. She and her contemporaries should be seen as an asset, she believes, not as enemies.
15: The state regards students who study abroad as absolute scum or trash, and there is a whole brain drain discussion. They try to keep students from leaving, but they go about it all wrong. Take my situation, for example. I was willing to fulfill the requirements to work in Belarus. I wouldn't have minded staying, provided the state recognized the university where I was studying.
10: But Andrei Strijak, a Vilnius-based Belarusian activist, is not surprised by Lukashenko's move. He says the Belarusian president, a close ally of Russia's Vladimir Putin's, is trying to further consolidate his grip on power. The authorities are continuing a campaign of repression that has escalated into terror against specific segments of the population deemed hostile to the state, he tells me. More and more groups are being targeted, and every day new practices are emerging. He adds that that goes beyond just the EHU and the persecution of universities as part of the academic community, and that these actions fall under the category of so-called transnational repression. Meanwhile, the Belarusian authorities' move to outlaw the university has fundamentally changed young people's vision of the future. They had to become adults very quickly, the two Vilnius-based students tell me.
11: I cannot allow myself to be a carefree young person. We have to be strong. But I cannot deny that I regularly have mental breakdowns. Events like this just ruin your life.
12: My big dream was to study in Europe and travel to other countries. Now it's only about being in a safe place and running as fast as possible to save my mental health and my parents' safety.
10: The students say they wouldn't dare to go back to their country as long as the current regime is still in place, and that the search for a safe place is likely to continue long after graduation. Lisa Lui, Vilnius.
0: Lisa Lui's story comes to us from our partners at DW. The voices of the students you heard for their security were interpreted by actors.

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2: 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I'm Mike Szymanski, and this is 90.7 WFAE. Next time on Morning Edition, former U.S. military officials are raising alarms about the exodus of experienced leaders from the Pentagon against the backdrop of the conflict with Iran and concerns over depleted stockpiles. 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
3: I'm climate reporter Zachary Turner. North Carolina's electrical grid is evolving. But is it changing fast enough?
4: It's unfortunate to see the federal government continue to pick winners and losers in the energy space.
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0: This is The World. I'm Marco Werman. Extreme weather, as we've frequently seen, can be catastrophic. Knowing the details about what is coming and when can make the difference between life and death. To refine these predictions, national weather agencies are increasingly turning to AI. Florence Rabier is a former director general and director of forecasts for the European Center for Medium-Range Weather Forecasts. She says this shift to AI really picked up speed at the beginning of last year.
5: It's just a handful of Met services now, but it's starting to explode at the level of the planet to have this being used.
0: So explain briefly how we predicted the weather before and what AI adds that the already hugely complex models don't do.
5: So before, what we used to do is we used all types of observations from satellite, from weather balloons, from stations, weather stations. We combine all those and we put that in a computer program, which we run on a supercomputer that uses all the laws of physics. And this gives us the weather hour by hour for a few days or a few weeks. Now, that's the traditional physics-based weather forecasting.
0: Right.
5: For the AI, or more precisely, maybe the machine learning models, it's one form of AI. It starts from the same initial points as the traditional physics-based forecast. So it's still based on the physics, the way we combine all these data, satellite, weather balloons, etc. But then instead of running step by step, what is the weather going to be like? It does it from the initial point to another point without calculating all the laws of physics that led from one to another. It's like a statistical link that it has programmed in its head, and it does that much faster. It produces the weather in seconds rather than minutes or hours. So it's still based on physics in a way, because it starts from it and it learned from it. But the great thing is that it's accurate as well.
0: Yeah, I was just about to ask, because, you know, using those variables of physics didn't always provide an accurate forecast. Weathercasters, as you know, are the targets of so much anger. So AI is more accurate.
5: It is more accurate. And what it does in particular is that it can predict some of these weather events earlier. So we can be warned a few hours to up to a day, a couple of days earlier of what's going to happen. So that's very important when we have some extreme weather event, to be able to maybe beat the preparation, if you want, for these extreme weather events by predicting it a bit earlier in time.
0: Well, if we look at the weather in Europe this past summer, it was indisputably extreme. The continent withstood 5 major heat waves. Tens of thousands of deaths are being attributed to that heat. How is AI used to understand what was coming and how to prepare?
5: It's not really understanding. It's starting from the same conditions, but it can predict them with a bit more accuracy and earlier. So for the time being, we're running in parallel to the physics-based model. So it really helps to provide another tool which can provide a better picture of what's going to happen.
0: Without AI predictive modeling, do you believe there would have been more deaths this past summer?
5: Yes, probably, because of preparation for heat waves, for any other event. We know that the warnings that weather services provide are being acted on by society. So the more warning we provide, the better prepared we are, and then we can save some lives, absolutely.
0: So AI isn't infallible. There's research that's been published earlier this year that found that your organization's older numerical model actually outperformed multiple state-of-the-art AI models when it came to forecasting these extreme events. Why do you think that is?
5: Okay, so in a lot of extreme events, actually, AI is doing pretty good. Now, for some really intense winds, for instance, it doesn't yet perform as good. It's a lot to do with the resolution. And by resolution, I mean the definition of how many points there is on the globe that AI can see. So the weather model started predicting the weather over a grid of about 200 by 200 kilometers. So very coarse grid. And now it's going to kilometer scale, so very fine. Mm. The finer you are, the better you can predict, for instance, an intense windstorm. And most AI models now are not yet at this resolution, having all these parameters at very fine resolution, like the physics-based model. So they are not yet performing as well sometimes in some intense phenomena. I'm pretty sure they will, and it's coming.
0: Where do the hurdles still stand with AI weather prediction, especially as climate change seems to keep accelerating the unpredictability factor?
5: Yeah, climate change is a good one because the AI models rely on a time series of weather events from the last decades. So if it's changing very rapidly, it will have to be trained and retrained very fast on the new weather conditions. Mm. So then it means that it has to be retrained. So the expensive part on a machine learning model, AI, is to do all this training on all these past weather events. And then it's in real time, in operations, it's very fast, but you have to do this retraining. And so it means that it will have to be retrained very fast and very often when the climate changes a lot. Now, where all models can sort of have a hurdle, it's actually measuring all parameters in the atmosphere. So in the end, what will be a bit of a blocking point is, do we have enough observations to really know what's going on everywhere and then being able to simulate it? Do we have enough information in all the valleys, in over all the islands where we have different, you know, geography quite complicated? Do we have enough observations in developing countries where they do not have the resources to have so many weather balloons? So I think if we improve the knowledge of the atmosphere through observations, satellite, but also in situ observations, then both AI and physical models will continue to improve, and the AI models have a bit of an advantage there.
0: Florence Rabier is a former director general and director of forecasts for the European Center for Medium Range Weather Forecasts. She's now at the main meteorological office in the UK.
5: Will continue to improve, and the AI models have a bit of an advantage there.
0: Florence Rabier is a former director.

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The World comes to you from the Nan and Bill Harris studio in Boston. We're online at theworld.org. With more of our reporting on YouTube, you can find us at The World News GBH. I'm Marco Werman. I predict we will see you right back here tomorrow.

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By the PRX Ambassador Council, whose members include Dodie and Billy Crockett, Catherine Harris and Tom Kaiser, and Judy Piggott. The World's theme music is composed by Ned Porter. The World is a co-production of GBH Boston and PRX.

0: It's been a pleasure to have been with you tonight, and thanks for listening to The World. I'm Mike Szymanski, and this is listener-supported 90.7 WFAE. 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On the next 1A, Flock, a company that billed its license plate reading cameras as critical to public safety, is now facing backlash. Critics are calling it excessive surveillance. Next time on 1A, the fight over Flock. Listen tomorrow morning at 10 o'clock. Mostly clear tonight, a low near 76. 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
1: Hello, welcome to the newsroom. I'm Ankur Desai. Venezuela and the U.S. have hailed their new oil deal, which hands over a fifth of the country's crude.
2: It means improving the well-being of a country that, as a whole, is seeking prosperity and a better future. That is the transformation Venezuela needs.
1: Critics say it's neocolonialism and likely to entrench the current authoritarian leadership. Authorities in Indonesia intensify efforts to contain toxic haze. Air quality reaches hazardous levels and thousands of schools close.
3: We hope that it rains soon. The students in various parts of East Kalimantan are being made to study at home. The government has done all it can, but we still have fires deeper in the forest. So now we just pray.
1: And concern over the use of AI in schools.
4: I have yet to see a study showing that AI is beneficial for students in elementary and middle school, with the exception, of course, of research sponsored by the very corporations that stand to profit.
1: New York's mayor announces a one-year ban for children up to the age of 14. All of that to follow this update.
5: BBC News with David Harper. The United States and Venezuela have welcomed a big energy deal, which they've formally signed in Caracas, along with a series of agreements involving international oil firms. The U.S. Energy Secretary Chris Wright said the deal would unlock tens of billions of dollars in investment and thousands of jobs. Critics say the deal hands Washington control of a fifth of Venezuela's oil reserves and entrenches the current authoritarian government. Luis Pacheco, a former senior executive at Venezuela's state oil company PDVSA, told the BBC there were a lot of unknowns behind the deal.
6: This small company that the Americans are using has no way of undertaking the challenge that that deal entails. Even if the deal comes in, the tax money, which the country is supposed to use for benefiting the population, will be handled by the same people who destroyed the country. And how that is that going to work is a very large question.
5: Leading U.S. tech bosses and the Trump administration have pushed ministers from G20 countries to embrace AI and build data centers at a conference in North Carolina held amid a growing backlash. The head of the chipmaker NVIDIA, Jason Huang, said AI was a form of infrastructure like water and roads. OpenAI's boss, Sam Altman, described AI as non-negotiable.
7: I think it would be approximately as bad of an idea to say we're not going to have AI in our country as it was to say we're not going to have electricity in our country back 100 plus years ago. This is something that every person

0: every business and really the entire machine of society is going to need to deliver the quality of life that your citizens should demand.
1: Asked for his thoughts afterwards, Britain's attending minister said no one disputed AI's opportunities, but people leading businesses had different responsibilities to those running countries. Palestinian officials say two teenagers have been killed in the occupied West Bank during an incursion involving Israeli settlers and troops. The Palestinian Health Ministry said the youths died in a village near Ramallah. The Israeli military says its troops fired on people throwing stones. Survivors of a police shooting in apartheid-era South Africa are launching a new push for justice more than six decades after what became known as the Sharpeville Massacre. 69 people were killed when police opened fire on thousands of peaceful demonstrators in the township in 1960. Pumza Filani reports.
2: No police officers were ever prosecuted for the violence at Sharpeville, and the apartheid-era law also shielded the then-government from criminal charges or civil claims. Now survivors are making a legal bid to show it is unconstitutional and have it overturned. If they succeed, the victims and relatives would, for the first time, be able to collectively bring a legal claim against the current state over the shooting. South Africa's government said it was continuing to support apartheid victims in various ways.
1: World News from the BBC. A U.S. federal judge in Maryland has blocked the Trump administration from enforcing a new executive order that sought to limit eligibility for birthright citizenship. The ruling is a response to an executive order which President Trump signed last month after the Supreme Court rejected his earlier effort in June. The parliament of the tiny Alpine Principality of Liechtenstein has voted by the narrowest possible margin to approve a citizens' initiative to legalise abortion during the first 3 months of pregnancy. The measure passed by 13 votes to 12, but faces a major obstacle. The Catholic monarch, Prince Alois, has the power to veto legislation and has already made clear he opposes the initiative. A US judge has ordered jurors to make a final attempt to reach a verdict in a closely followed triple murder trial of a mother who killed her three children. Lindsay Clancy has admitted strangling her children in their Massachusetts home in 2023, but has pleaded not guilty, arguing she was suffering from postpartum psychosis. Ione Wells has been following the trial.
3: There are, as a result, so many different possible verdicts that the jury could come to. She could be convicted of first-degree murder. She could be found guilty of other crimes with lesser sentences, like second-degree murder. Or she could be found not guilty by reason of insanity. That would essentially mean that she would likely be sent to a psychiatric hospital. That is why this case has been so complex, and we are seeing a situation now where the jury are finding it incredibly difficult to reach consensus on what should happen to her.
1: Three large storm systems are churning through the Pacific at the same time, spurred by waters warmed by a developing extraordinary El Niño event. Scientists have described the simultaneous presence of two powerful hurricanes and a tropical storm as rare. None are currently forecast to cause significant trouble for Pacific islands, although one, Hurricane Lowell, could brush Hawaii. The world has been bracing for the effects of the superpowered El Niño. BBC News.
4: Hello, you're listening to the newsroom from the BBC World Service with me, Ankur Desai. Welcome to the programme. Venezuela has the world's largest proven oil reserves, but since the late 1990s, its oil production has declined by around 70%. The gap between rich and poor has widened, and ordinary people have failed to benefit from the country's oil wealth. In January, President Trump forcibly removed President Nicolas Maduro from power, but backed his deputy Delcy Rodriguez as Venezuela's leader. Today, a massive oil deal has been signed in the capital of Caracas between the U.S. and Venezuela. It grants a U.S.-led company licenses to exploit 17 oil fields, amounting to 65 billion barrels of oil. After the signing ceremony in Caracas, the U.S. Energy Secretary, Chris Wright, had this to say.
5: Today is a historic day in the transformation of Venezuela and the expansion of the possibilities for the Venezuelan people. President Trump's mission in Venezuela is straightforward. The mission is to bring peace, freedom, opportunity, and prosperity to the people of Venezuela.
4: Seated to his left was the interim president of Venezuela, Delcy Rodriguez. She said the deal would generate $200 billion in tax revenue.
6: Y cuando ellos hablan de incrementar producción, When I talk about increasing production, I am talking about the well-being of the Venezuelan people. I mean making sure that increased production in our oil, gas, and petrochemical industries translates into more jobs, higher wages, better public services, hospitals, schools, and food. It means improving the well-being of a country that as a whole is seeking prosperity and a better future. That is the transformation Venezuela needs.
4: But others are more skeptical and have criticized the deal for giving away too much to the Americans. I spoke to our Latin America correspondent, Will Grant, who has previously lived in Venezuela, and asked just how is this huge deal going to work.
7: It will be run through a company called North American Blue Energy Partners, run by a man called Alexander Betancourt. And that will be the principal partner with which the United States will be working. What I've been hearing from Venezuelans on the streets, through colleagues there, through journalists reporting in Caracas, is that there's a sense, particularly among ordinary people, that they simply don't know the details of what's being agreed, a sense, as you can imagine, for many, that the country's resources are being, as it were, given away, gifted to Washington, which on the left runs so against the tenets of Hugo Chavez, his anti-Americanism, his antipathy to Washington during George Bush Jr.'s time in office. So, yeah, it is a very, very difficult one to square with many ordinary people, although the United Socialist Party, the governing party in Venezuela, has backed Delcy Rodriguez, the interim president.
4: A lot of people will be wondering and be quite concerned about the benefit of this to ordinary Venezuelans, and how long is this likely to take as well?
7: It's a huge deal in and of itself, and alongside it, there have been new deals signed between a number of international energy firms, including Chevron and Eni, the Italian firm, and the Venezuelan government, that are supposedly directed towards things like reconstructing and rebuilding the electrical grid. Things like this that make it vital for Venezuela to get back to some kind of a normal footing so that production can get back to the areas, not that it was sort of 15, 20 years ago, but simply what it was producing 40 years ago, 30 years ago. So there's a lot of work that needs doing before this giant accord between Washington and Caracas can actually start to bear fruit. Of course, President Trump says that he believes it will start working within 2 to 3 years. Energy experts that we've heard from have said that it's more like a decade before there'll be any real fruit felt from these accords.
4: Donald Trump says it's too early for elections in Venezuela. How likely is this news to go down with people there? And also bearing in mind Delcy Rodriguez and her approval ratings as well.
7: Yeah, I think the fact that Donald Trump says the country simply isn't, as he put it, ready for elections is going to be deeply concerning to those in opposition who really are pressuring not just Mr. Trump, but also Secretary Rubio, Marco Rubio, to start moving towards elections as soon as possible. And Marco Rubio has spoken to a Spanish language outlet. He has spoken to Fox News, where he says, look, if it was possible, we'd have them, next week sort of thing. We'd have them as soon as possible. But if it were to happen now, the regime would use the same broken infrastructure of elections that it is used to maintain its grip on power. That was the argument that he made. I think the opposition is saying they are very uncomfortable with seeing such a close relationship between Delcy Rodriguez and the Trump administration, even raising the suggestion that such a major energy deal can't legally be reached by a transitional government. Now, that has been pushed back by the National Assembly, made up, of course, of loyalists to Delcy Rodriguez. But this is becoming really sticky politically, I think, not just in Venezuela, but for the Trump administration more broadly.
4: That's Will Grant reporting. Next, to tens of thousands of people demonstrating against the Spanish government's handling of the migrant crisis in the territory of Ceuta on the tip of North Africa. 5 weeks ago, more than 70,000 people forced their way from Morocco into the Spanish territory. Large numbers have since left, but several thousand migrants remain in makeshift camps. Kai Hedgeko was at one of the protests in Madrid.
8: I'm in central Madrid, where probably the biggest protest is just getting underway, and there are certainly thousands of people here. There are also protests taking place in the other sort of big cities across the country, Barcelona, Valencia, Seville, obviously also in Ceuta itself. So it does seem that people are turning out. It started out as a humanitarian crisis. Remember that more than 100 migrants died when they made that crossing, many of them drowned, but it's become more of a social and political crisis now. There are still several thousand migrants on the streets or on the beaches of Ceuta. They don't have proper homes, most of them, or shelter, even though the government is building those temporary shelters. And so it is a huge challenge logistically. It's also a political problem for the government, because the opposition is saying that the government simply hasn't acted swiftly enough on this. And it's almost encouraging Morocco, for example, to make its own sovereignty claims on Ceuta. Morocco has long claimed Ceuta for itself, saying it should belong to Morocco. So that's another front which has opened up for the government as well.
4: Guy Hedgeko reporting from Madrid. Now, more than 1,200 people are now confirmed dead and nearly 4,500 are still missing a week after the collapse of a glacier in the Himalayas unleashed flash flooding, devastating parts of Nepal and Tibet. The United Nations say its response is now focused on relief and recovery rather than rescue. As Demeshiri reports now from Dunche, where local residents are still searching for survivors.
9: Deep in Nepal's treacherous mountains, the lifeline of relentless rescue operations. They face changing weather, stalling their missions amid a race to find survivors.
10: It is pouring rain, and rescue teams have already said that the weather, as well as the mountainous terrain, is making search and rescue operations extremely difficult, especially in a place like Rasua, which is remote. Rescue missions depend on helicopters.
9: Haunted, cut off from the rest of the country, people here wait to be airlifted to Kathmandu. They were stranded in their villages for days. Karmo Daman is now a widow. Her husband Churme was a labourer working further down the mountain in the fields of Timure. The area was ravaged by the flood. She is travelling to perform his last rites. Nima asks me how she can go on. Desperate, scared, she is now alone in caring for her child. Her husband was swept away in the flood, as well as several of her relatives.
11: He was waiting for the bus to Siafru. He called me at 8 a.m. and told me the bus hadn't arrived yet, and then the flood came.
9: Five-year-old Chiring is alarmingly sick. She's had a fever for 4 days and rarely opens her eyes. The local hospital has done all it can. They say she needs treatment in the capital.
11: I'm worried about my daughter. I worry she might die.
9: Amid the devastation, the loss, rescue efforts continue. Hundreds of workers are still trapped in tunnels, buried in Nepal's mountains. Water has slowed down missions like these. Rescuers are braving difficult conditions against fading odds. A week from the flood, this is the scale of the destruction and the challenge at hand.
4: Azadeh Mashiri reporting. You're listening to the newsroom from the BBC World Service. A reminder of the main news. Venezuela and the US have hailed their new oil deal, which hands over a fifth of Venezuela's crude. But critics say it's neocolonialism and likely to entrench the current authoritarian leadership. Next, the Indonesian government is warning that the country's air quality crisis could worsen as El Nino fuels even drier conditions. Hundreds of wildfires continue to burn in 6 provinces across the country. Efforts are intensifying to contain the toxic haze, which has pushed air pollution to hazardous levels and forced thousands of schools to close. This woman lives in the Kalimantan region of the island of Borneo.
12: We hope that it rains soon. The students in various parts of East Kalimantan are being made to study at home, so we hope the weather recovers and the fires stop. The government has done all it can, but we still have fires deeper in the forest. So now we just pray.
4: Our Indonesia correspondent, Liza Tambunan, has been following developments from Jakarta.
13: Fires are occurring on the islands of Sumatra and Kalimantan, and most of the hotspots are in Kalimantan. There are thousands of hotspots emitting a lot of fire and haze, with the majority in West Kalimantan and Central Kalimantan. The air quality has become extremely hazardous to human health. Over there, readings can reach up to 600, and sometimes at several points during the day, even over 800. And air quality above 100 is already unhealthy. So we can see the staggering numbers, and on social media, lots of people are posting about limited visibility that they're experiencing in their neighborhoods. And this is also affecting flights, due to very low visibility, and where flights are either delayed or redirected. It's also affecting daily activities for schools, where students are now resorting to online classes. And because of this toxic haze, there have been a rising number of respiratory infections, with the health ministry reporting over 50,000 cases between July and August. And over 12,000 of these cases are of children under the age of 5. And this has been going on for weeks. The health ministry and the government are noting that September might be an even more challenging time, as El Nino is peaking. El Nino is not the main cause of this, but it is exacerbating fires and the haze due to the dry conditions.
4: Lisa Tambunan reporting from Jakarta. The Sharpeville massacre in South Africa was one of the darkest moments in the fight against the apartheid government, when police opened fire on black people protesting against racist pass laws in 1960, killing dozens. More than six decades later, survivors and relatives of those killed are challenging an apartheid-era law they say has prevented them from seeking justice. Overturning it could pave the way for victims to seek compensation and restitution. Pumza Fulani reports.
14: Heaps of rubbish are piling up around the township, and many young people of university-going age are sitting idle on street corners. It scarcely looks like the home of a historic fight against apartheid laws. We're in Sharpeville, south of Johannesburg. It's a township slowly crumbling. Here, on the 21st of March in 1960, at least 69 people were killed by state police while demonstrating against the racist apartheid regime.
15: Abraham Mofokeng was only 20 years old at the time and still bears the scars of that day. A bullet is still lodged in his spine, and he has a gentle limp from a gunshot to the leg.
16: The life we were living under apartheid was a life of oppression. If you were from Sharpeville, you could not go outside its vicinity without a pass. We ended up planning to march to the police station in the morning. Then there was some friction between us and the police, and we saw a stone being thrown into the police station. All hell broke loose. That is when they started shooting.
15: He and more than 200 people were injured, and recent estimates by South African researchers say the number of those who died from that incident could be as much as 91. Another survivor, Lazarus Mohotsi, now 90 years old, takes me to the cemetery where most of those who died are buried. Their graves form one long row. There's even a 12-year-old. He tells me he needs time to compose himself, his eyes filling with tears.
17: We heard gunshots coming from behind us. We hid inside the store, peeping to see what was happening outside. People were lying on the ground. When we looked out again, we saw that some were trying to get up, but the police were just shooting at them. Others were using machetes to strike the heads of people who were still moving.
15: The Indemnity Act 61, passed by the apartheid government in the aftermath of the shooting, protected the police from having any criminal charges or civil claims made against them by victims or their relatives. That law remains in the country's statute books. Now, South Africa's Lawyers for Human Rights, a local NGO, alongside UK-based firm Lee Day, are bringing a court action to have that law repealed.
18: What the community is looking for is basically reparations that could enable their healing.
15: One of the lawyers on the case, Sharnay Tracy, explains.
18: They feel that South Africa and the government are quick to celebrate what happened on the day and the aftermath of all of that, but nothing real has been done to assist their healing.
2: Part of their court application includes getting a class action certified. If approved, this means that for the first time, dozens of victims could collectively sue the state and possibly even have criminal charges brought against the perpetrators. The government told the BBC it has supported apartheid victims over the years and will continue to do so, but does not oppose survivors and families pursuing legal remedies. For many in the community of Sharpeville, the scars of the past remain, and so people here hope that restitution will help heal decades of lingering trauma. Abraham Mukhotsi again.
16: It would make us very happy. At the end of the day, apartheid is dead and buried. A win would bring complete healing, not just for us, but for future generations as well.
2: It may be months, even years, before the case is finalized, but for the first time in a long time, many of the survivors say they have something to look forward to.
4: Pumza Falani with that report. Now to concerns about the use of artificial intelligence in school classrooms. New York's Mayor Zoran Mamdani has announced a one-year ban on AI in public elementary and middle schools. That's children up to the age of 14. He said that while the school system will embrace new technology, the aim is for AI to not replace student-teacher interaction.
19: Children need their teachers and human connection in order to learn and in order to grow. And they need to develop skills alongside their peers, build relationships with their teachers, and wrestle with tough problems on their own. The tech industry wants us to believe that AI in early education is not only inevitable, but that it is necessary. We do not see it that way. I have yet to see a study showing that AI is beneficial for students in elementary and middle school, with the exception, of course, of research sponsored by the very corporations that stand to profit.
4: Shane Haslett, White House reporter at Politico, told us more.
20: I mean, I think with Mamdani and Governor Kathy Hochul of New York there too, you're seeing essentially the forefront of our politicians who want to endorse some of the most stringent AI policy in the country, both on safety and on data centers. And you're only seeing that really spread among other Democrats, but also Republicans across the country. Now, that's different from what we're seeing in Washington, where we have a much more pro-AI and pro-innovation stance from the White House. But that is, of course, running up against some of these pretty concerning recent revelations of what these AI agents are capable of doing independently when they're asked to complete tests and to show what they're capable of so that these companies can, you know, run them up against their competitors and say what types of new models they're rolling out. And these models have been able to essentially get around some of these tests, use each other to cheat on these tests. That's called reward hacking when they're working to, you know, please their bosses or the people who are testing them, because they're, of course, not trained to consider, you know, the morality of some of these evaluations. So it's running up against a very new and very unprecedented territory.
4: Shane Haslett reporting. The Bayeux Tapestry is considered to be one of the most significant artifacts of medieval history. The 70-meter-long historic embroidery depicts the events leading up to the Norman conquest of England in 1066. After spending hundreds of years in France, the tapestry has returned to the UK for the first time and will soon go on display at the British Museum. Today, the King and Queen were among the first to see it. Our culture editor, Katie Razzle, was also there.
21: And here, the absolute iconic moment of the tapestry, where we see Harold standing, holding the shaft of an arrow that is...
22: It is an astonishing sight, nearly 70 metres long, and I'm standing looking down over the tapestry with the King and Queen, the President, the Prime Minister, and all sorts of other dignitaries standing and being led along it. The lighting is incredibly low, that's to protect this fragile artwork. But there is enough light to see the drama of it, this epic story. of Anglo-French relations back in 1066.
0: The arrow is quite faint.
21: The arrow is sort of a very pale yellow.
22: Experts debate whether the arrow was actually added much later by 19th century restorers. But as they toured the Bayeux Tapestry nearly 1,000 years after the death of the English king and the Norman conquest, the message was that the loan of the work to the UK is a sign of Anglo-French reconciliation, not enmity. This is the French president, Emmanuel Macron.
1: 1,000 years ago, this work depicted a crossing that changed history. And today it crosses the channel through a tunnel that we built together, a reminder of what our two countries can achieve when they join forces. If anyone remembers what we did here today, decades or even centuries from now, I would like to believe that they will remember not only the story told by Bayeux Tapestry, but also the tale of two countries, which after centuries of shared history, choose to forge a bond as close as the threads of this 1,000-year-old embroidery.
22: A loan to Britain was first requested back in 1931. Nearly 100 years on, it was pushed through, to the opposition of some, by the French president, who is believed to have wanted a reset in Anglo-French relations after Brexit. The 58 scenes embroidered on linen are a medieval blockbuster about the build-up to 1066, a defining moment in English history. The king last viewed the tapestry in Bayeux in the 1980s, but tonight he saw it laid flat. It's a stipulation from the French to protect it. Curator of the tapestry at the museum, Michael Lewis, showed the king and queen around.
3: It was great fun, actually, looking at different scenes, obviously thinking a little bit how they're relevant to the king. So, for example, we saw the coronation quite recently, in a way. The king was crowned. So, he could obviously reflect on that.
22: Members of the public, lucky enough to have snapped up tickets, will be able to view the exhibition from next week, with more tickets to be released next month.
4: Katie Razzle reporting from the British Museum. That's all from the Newsroom team with me, Ankur Desai. Thanks so much for your company. I'll be back shortly with a news summary.
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24: 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I'm Jen White. 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
25: This is the BBC World Service, and coming up after the news, the global story. The U.S. national debt recently hit $40 trillion, an eye-popping amount. How did it get this high? One reason is the dollar status as the world's reserve currency, which allows the U.S. to borrow money more easily than any other country. But is the era of U.S. dollar dominance coming to an end, and what might come next? Join me, Asma Khalid, in 2 minutes.
4: Hello, BBC News with Ankur Desai. The United States and Venezuela have welcomed a big energy deal, which they formally signed in Caracas, along with a series of agreements involving international oil firms. The U.S. Energy Secretary said it would unlock tens of billions of dollars in investment. Critics say the deal hands Washington control of a fifth of Venezuela's oil reserves and entrenches the current authoritarian government. Leading U.S. tech bosses in the Trump administration have pushed ministers from G20 countries to embrace AI and build data centers at a conference in North Carolina held amid a growing backlash. The head of the chip maker Nvidia said governments shouldn't talk about it with fear or they would be left behind. Meanwhile, New York City officials have announced an unprecedented one-year ban on students using artificial intelligence in public elementary and middle schools. The Israeli army says it's investigating after troops opened fire in a Palestinian village in the occupied West Bank, killing two young men. Palestinian officials said the teenagers died in what they described as an attack by settlers and soldiers. The military said it had been supporting an Israeli citizen retrieving pets. At least two people have been killed in a shooting incident in the U.S. city of Minneapolis. Several people were wounded by gunshots, including two police officers. Survivors of a police shooting in apartheid-era South Africa are launching a new push for justice, more than 6 decades after what became known as the Sharpeville Massacre. 69 people were killed and 180 injured when police opened fire on peaceful demonstrators in the township in 1960. And scientists have discovered a giant 10-sided geometric cloud system encircling Saturn's south pole. It's the first time such an atmospheric pattern has been observed in the icy ammonia clouds on the gas giant's southern hemisphere. Scientists believe the new atmospheric phenomenon may have formed sometime in the last decade. BBC News.
25: The United States recently hit an alarming milestone. The federal debt crossed $40 trillion. It's an eye-popping stat. And it's left a lot of people wondering, how is the U.S. able to borrow so much money? Well, one reason is because everybody wants our U.S. dollars. You can travel almost anywhere in the world and pull out a $100 bill. Those Benjamins have been a symbol of prosperity and stability for decades. For the last 80 years, banks in other countries have kept loads of dollars on hand because the U.S. dollar is the most traded currency in the world. How did that happen? And could the days of dollar dominance be coming to an end? From the BBC, I'm Asma Khalid in Washington, D.C. And today on The Global Story, has the U.S. dollar peaked? To help us make sense of this incredibly complicated story, we decided to call up Ken Rogoff because he seems like just the man to explain it all. He was the former chief economist at the IMF, the International Monetary Fund, and is now an economics professor at Harvard, who's written a book called Our Dollar, Your Problem, all about the U.S. dollar's dominance. And the reason we wanted to have this conversation with him in this moment is because, as I mentioned a moment ago, the U.S. debt recently crossed $40 trillion. Now, I think a lot of Americans here will assume that a major reason for that large amount of debt is that the U.S. government often spends more money every year than it necessarily brings in. But I want to understand from Ken Rogoff how, if at all, the dollar and its status as the reserve currency of the world factors into this debt story.
5: Well, the fact that the dollar is the reserve currency, which means it gets held all over the world, it gets used very widely, lets the United States borrow more. So the world loves the dollar, but how much? And as time has gone on, they say, well, we love you, but you know what? Please pay a higher interest rate if you want us to love you so much. Mm-hmm. And that's been creeping up.
25: So just so I understand what you're saying, because the dollar is the reserve currency of the world, it essentially allows us to have, say, a larger credit card limit, right? Like, we all are familiar with a credit card limit. You're saying that because the United States has traditionally been this trustworthy economy, its limit for borrowing is ostensibly higher.
5: It's not just trustworthy. In fact, people today must question how trustworthy the United States is. But because it's at the center of everything, Japan needs to hold dollars to manage their trade and finance. The Middle East holds a lot of dollars to manage their trade and finance. So if there are more people who are willing to hold your debt, you can have more of it. The debt is how much you can borrow.
25: Yeah.
5: You can borrow more at a lower interest rate, up to a point.
25: It sounds like some would argue, though, that the dollar being the reserve currency then is a bit of, how do you describe it? Kind of like a golden curse, that it has allowed us to borrow as much as we have, that to this point where now as a nation, we are $40 trillion in debt.
5: It's mostly great. I mean, I think
25: great.
5: Over the years, it lets the United States have a stronger military. It makes it cheaper to own a home in the United States because it's not just the government that gets a lower interest rate.
25: Yes.
5: All Americans. So it's this incredible privilege. But it's true. It puts a bit of upward pressure on the dollar. It lets us borrow more. And you can mess it up. And I think we're in some danger of heading in that direction.
25: You mentioned a moment ago the interest on the debt. And Professor, I was reading recently that part of why our debt has just ballooned so much is because of the interest, and that the interest that the United States now pays annually, it is such a large part of the United States expenditure. I believe it's only second to the amount we spend on Social Security, just to put that in context, that it is so much. Can you help us understand what amount of interest the United States is paying annually on its debt? And again, how does that factor into the conversation around the dollar?
5: Well, at the end of the day, if the interest rate were really low, like it was during the 2010s through the early pandemic, you owe a lot, but who cares? You know, you're not being asked to pay that much on it, and it doesn't matter that much. Our debt payments 5 or 6 years ago were next to nothing. And now, as you say, they're second on their way to being first in the budget. It's not just because the U.S. is borrowing a lot. A great many very influential voices and academics, Paul Krugman, Larry Summers, are two famous people, sort of said, there's nothing to worry about. The interest rate ain't going to go up. And it has. And people haven't yet totally absorbed that.
25: We've mentioned a couple of times here the United States status as the reserve currency of the world. Can you explain what that means in plain terms?
5: So the dollar is essentially the lingua franca of international trade and finance. Suppose you have Australia trading with Argentina. Now, there's an Australian dollar, there's an Argentine peso, and I don't know, maybe Argentina's selling soybeans to Australia and Australia's selling iron ore to Argentina. Well, you know, you can work it all out in pesos and Australian dollars, but the people in Australia, they don't want Argentine pesos, and the people in Argentina, well, Australian dollars aren't terrible, but they'd rather have U.S. dollars. And so it's just easier to understand. There are more than 180 countries, so it's a common denominator. It's not the only one. The euro is very widely used. The Chinese currency is very widely used. But the U.S. one, most of all. It wasn't always that way. If you go back to 1900, it was the pound. That was the lingua franca.
25: The Brits, yes.
5: The Brits, they were on top for more than a century. If you go before that, and this may be hard to believe, it was the Netherlands. It was the Dutch guilder. They were very innovative in finance. Before that, Spain. Before that, the Italian city-states. But the U.S. has been really on top since World War II. It started after World War I. I mean, after World War II, Europe was destroyed. Japan was destroyed. The dollar was the only game in town.
25: You mentioned that the dollar wasn't always the dominant currency used around the world, and that this became the norm after World War II. Can you tell us that story?
5: Well, the U.S. had all the wealth, all the gold, all the industrial base, and was pretty much in a position to dictate what things would look like.
6: At Bretton Woods, New Hampshire, delegates from 44 allied and associate countries arrived for the opening of the United Nations Monetary and Financial Conference. Invited by President Roosevelt...
5: And there was this famous conference held in Bretton Woods, New Hampshire, where John Maynard Keynes represented Britain, and the U.S. was represented by Harry Dexter White, a far more minor functionary.
6: These meetings are designed to promote trade in the post-war world and to create a foundation for lasting peace.
5: But White had all the money. Keynes said, no, we shouldn't use the dollar. He tried to come up with this idea, I think he called it the bancor, that everybody would decide on. And Harry Dexter White said, well, no, we're going to use the dollar. Keynes tried to come up with some world currency that was managed by a group of countries, and he had some rules, and he was trying to cling on to British power.
25: I see.
5: But the trouble is, after World War I and then after World War II, the U.S. had all the cards, because the United States was paying for reconstruction of Europe. You needed to trade with the United States. I mean, if you think today Donald Trump is holding a big stick. He certainly thinks he is. Back then, the United States was, by some measures, half of the world economy. So we were in a position to sort of bully our way into that.
25: So this conference takes place in Bretton Woods, New Hampshire, and the United States comes out on top. The U.S. dollar is agreed upon. You could say maybe we dictated the terms a bit, but it was agreed that that would be the standard, you're saying, for the world. And what was the system?
5: The system was that countries who wanted to be in the system, which was not everyone, but it was the European countries, Japan, Canada, they were required to fix their exchange rate to the dollar. But the U.S. was not required to do anything except if countries' central banks or treasuries felt they had too many dollars, they could take it to the United States and get gold in return, or parrots.
25: Gold bars.
5: Yeah, literally gold bars. There was a way we were still on the gold standard. Everybody was fixed to the dollar was fixed to gold. And that lasted and worked pretty well for a couple decades. The 50s and 60s seemed like halcyon days.
25: Did it continue to work well into the 70s and 80s?
5: So the trouble is, the linchpin of this system was the U.S. had to be willing to back the dollar with gold. The trouble is, the U.S. wanted to spend more and more. It had, particularly in the 60s, Lyndon Johnson was the president, started the Great Society, which was a big increase in our welfare system.
7: And this administration today, here and now, declares unconditional war on poverty in America.
5: It was a massive expenditure increase. And then we got entwined in this war in Vietnam, which lasted and lasted and lasted. And the government was having trouble living within its means, and it started putting upward pressure on the general level of prices. And effectively, that meant we were undervaluing gold because the relative price of gold and cars, that's not something the government sets, the market mm-hmm. sets that. So countries, particularly France, were starting to say, give us gold. We have a lot of dollars. Let's trade it for gold.
25: Nice.
5: And eventually, Nixon in 1971 said, that's enough. No more dollars for gold.
8: I directed Secretary Connally to suspend temporarily the convertibility of the dollar into gold or other reserve assets, except in amounts and conditions determined to be in the interest of monetary stability and in the best interest of the United States.
5: That's a huge shock to the system. We call it the Nixon shock.
25: Did people know, did other countries know that the United States was just going to kind of change the rules behind the scenes?
5: They did not. And the trouble is, once people started to lose confidence in it, and it's not ordinary people, mm-hmm. but the French government, the UK government, if you know there's a fixed amount of gold and everybody has a lot of dollars, you want to race to get it. And Nixon saw that was going to run out, and we pulled off the gold standard. The Europeans were furious when this happened because they didn't know it was coming. They basically thought these dollars were going to be worthless. Nixon sent his Treasury Secretary, John R. Connally, over to tell them. And when they were complaining, he said, well, it's our dollar. It's your problem. The irony was it was our problem because once we weren't tethered to gold, what were we tethered to? And people my age know that the 1970s was horrible for inflation.
25: Mm-hmm.
5: What people experienced in the 2020s after the pandemic, that was nothing compared to what happened in the 1970s because it took us a while to figure out how to manage things. And we eventually did.
25: So over the years, has the U.S. dollar faced any serious challengers, particularly when the United States decided to change the system and not have the dollar linked to gold? Were there any serious challengers?
5: There have absolutely been serious challengers. In the mid-1980s, the Japanese stock market was worth more than the U.S. stock market. In other words, the world put a higher value on Japan than the U.S.
25: And why was that?
5: They were inventing everything. They
25: electronics
5: had all this innovation. Electronics were the tech of the day. I used to have friends come back from Japan, and they'd have some weird new watch, which, you know, told the temperature and the time. Incredibly innovative. And they had new manufacturing techniques, the famous Japanese just-in-time production. I teach at Harvard University now. Michael Porter, a great man, one of my colleagues in the business school, was writing these books about Japan's coming, it's all over, we're crushed. Many people thought that. The White House thought that. And to make a long story short, we confronted them at some point, and I think Japan misplayed its hand.
25: Can you explain that? Because I was quite young, I will say, in the 80s.
5: Sure.
25: And I have heard these stories of Japan being some sort of looming threat. I mean, I've covered the White House for years, and I know that much of President Trump's focus on tariffs began with Japan. But how did the United States really confront Japan and come out on top?
5: And you're right. This is where President Trump got all his ideas about tariffs.
25: Mm-hmm.
5: But we basically forced them to take actions that doubled the value of their currency within a year. Imagine that. I mean, that we're not talking about a 5% change or a 10% change.
25: And were they obliged to do this because their currency was in some ways pegged to the dollar?
5: No, at that point, Nixon had gone off and they weren't paying. They were really obliged because Japan's under the U.S. defense umbrella.
25: I see.
5: We were pushing on that. And they could have stared us down and cut a better deal than they did. I would say they opened up their capital markets too fast. They liberalized their economy. They liberalized their banking system. But they weren't ready for it. They weren't prepared. Their regulators weren't prepared. Their companies weren't prepared. And they had what is basically the mother of all financial crises in the early 1990s.
9: Havoc ruled Tokyo financial markets on Monday, a direct result of the collapse in trade talks with Washington. Stocks plummeted in sympathy while the yen gained still further.
5: It just cut them to their knees, not for 3 or 4 years like the U.S. after the global financial crisis, but for 2 decades.
10: Since Japan's economy began its slide, many Japanese have wondered whether the stress of trying to maintain world-beating industries is worthwhile. Perhaps it would be better to focus on their quality of life, not material benefits.
5: So Japan kind of fell off the map. It was a disaster. And Europe came along after that. They put together the euro, and the euro has been the most serious challenger, and they still are relevant. But they had this massive debt crisis in the 2010s because they made some mistakes, and here we are with China today.
25: So here we are in this modern era, and I have heard some politicians argue, and in fact, I would say we've heard this argument from some within the Trump administration, that suggests a weaker dollar is actually good for America, that it's good for American businesses. And we've heard this argument perhaps most plainly articulated by J.D. Vance. This was an old video from before the days he was vice president that recently resurfaced and has been circulating online in recent weeks.
11: Americans have enjoyed one of the greatest privileges of the international economy for the last nearly 8 decades, a strong dollar that acts, of course, as the world's reserve currency.
25: And he compared it to the resource curse.
11: Now, I know the strong dollar is sort of a sacred cow of the Washington consensus, but when I survey the American economy and I see our mass consumption of mostly useless imports on the one hand and our hollowed out industrial base on the other hand, I wonder if the reserve currency status also has some downsides and not just some upsides as well.
25: What do you make of that argument? Because it is one that I have begun to hear percolate a little bit more in our politics in recent years.
5: Oh, absolutely. It was a central theme of the early days of Trump 2.0. The Treasury Secretary was probably the most respected on the economic team. He would say it all the time. Trump said it.
25: Scott Bessin. But didn't he come out later, though, and say that, no, he does believe in having the dollar as the reserve currency?
5: He wants to have it both ways a little bit, like a a friend of mine who would say it's too hot and too cold at the same time. He wants the dollar to be low and he wants the dollar to be high. But basically, if it's the reserve currency and everybody wants to hold a dollar, it does bid up the price. And therefore, it makes it more expensive to export. It makes it cheaper to import. But what's a little bit misleading about that is it's one factor among dozens that affects the dollar. The fact the U.S. is the tech giant, that kind of bids up the price of the dollar, probably a lot. That it's an agricultural powerhouse, that bids up the price of the dollar. That the U.S. is a military power. You could go on and on. So there's a little bit of truth to it. And J.D. Vance articulates the point very articulately. And it's interesting that Trump, we talked about Japan, the Trump administration, you know, waxes euphoric about those days. Remember what we did to Japan? Let's do that to everybody. You know, let's just make everybody suffer and have the U.S. come out on top.
25: You spoke about President Trump's second term, but I have also heard you say in the past that there was a move away from the U.S. dollar that predates Donald Trump's second term in the White House. I mean, the U.S. dollar has been the standard for 80 years at this point. When and why did we begin to see some countries look for an off-ramp?
5: So one reason was China realized it had gotten too big to keep making the dollar as central as it was. So China's the second biggest economy. And as long as China literally was fixing their exchange rate to the dollar, you could just hold dollars. But once China started moving around and you're an Asian economy or a Latin American economy, the Chinese currency becomes more important. A second reason was sanctions. Everybody knows we're trying to put sanctions on Iran right now.
25: Yes.
5: Everybody knows, or maybe they don't, we've done a lot of that with Russia.
25: Mm-hmm.
5: And what they probably don't know is we have sanctions on like 20 countries, thousands of individuals. And a lot of countries, particularly China, are looking at that and saying, we're next. And we can't allow that. And so they want to diversify. It's a little bit like if your only credit card was MasterCard and MasterCard said, sorry, you can't use that anymore. You're in trouble. But the big issue is the one you started this conversation out with, that we're all in on the dollar, but is the dollar going to be all in on us? Nixon went off the gold and suddenly inflated a lot. He made the dollars worth a lot less. How do we know with the debt so high and the deficit so big that the dollar is going to be as stable? I think that's really the big concern. It's a little bit like the fall of the Roman Empire. The real problems were from within, and that's the situation in the United States. And this is not a Trump thing. This is both parties. And I didn't really answer your question about sanctions enough. Obama used sanctions a lot.
25: Mm-hmm.
5: Biden used sanctions a lot.
25: Mm-hmm.
5: Trump won used sanctions a lot. It didn't just start here.
25: And so at this point, here we are speaking in 2026. Which currency would you say poses the biggest challenge to the U.S. dollar? And maybe it's not a singular currency.
5: Well, I think the first thing that's going to happen is the dollar will still be on top, but people will want a much higher interest rate for it. It just won't be the cushy monopoly that it used to be. That's bad for everybody if we're not as stable.
25: So, I mean, that sounds, by the way, if you don't own a house here in the United States, it sounds like you're saying we are going to see high mortgage rates for years to come.
5: Oh, I think that's very likely.
25: Oh, wow.
5: By the way, it's another conversation.
25: That's a domestic conversation,
5: worse.
25: But I am selfishly very interested in that conversation. That's very interesting.
5: Text me later. But I think there's a concern that we're going to go through an unstable period. But I think at the end of it, and by the end of it, let's talk about 20 years.
25: Oh, wow.
5: The dollar will still be on top, but its market share will have shrunk. People will be using the Chinese currency much more and the euro much more. And crypto. Mm. Crypto is an important competitor also, there's no state behind it.
25: You see crypto being a real viable challenger to the U.S. dollar?
5: Oh, it's already there.
25: Yeah.
5: It's not a viable challenger in the sense of I bought coffee this morning and I'm going to go use Bitcoin to buy coffee. But a lot of the world's trade takes place in the shadows. I estimate, and the World Bank does, that roughly 20% of the global economy is underground, which means not paying taxes, not obeying regulations. That's a significant part of the demand for dollars, is people avoiding the prying eye of the government. Well, crypto is very well designed to do that.
25: You know, dominating currencies have had a lifespan. You alluded to this earlier when we spoke about the British pound, sterling, right? That was the dominant currency prior to the dollar. So if you look out over the horizon, has the dollar peaked?
5: I think it has peaked. I think it peaked about 10 years ago, and it's on the way down. I mean, dominant currencies, that's what the U.S. is, don't die of old age, but they die of, you know, problems coming on the inside. We'll see. But I do think we're headed near term, I'm calling near term 20 years, 10 years,
25: okay,
5: to a more diversified world. China cannot allow itself to be cut to its knees by letting it get threatened by being cut off from U.S. banks. It just can't allow that. Europe, you think Greenland was a joke when President Trump threatened Greenland? I don't think it was a joke. That issue has come up over a long time, and I'll make a prediction right here that it's going to come up in a big way before Trump's out of office. And the Europeans see cut off from U.S. banks. It just can't allow that. Europe, you think Greenland was a joke when President

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1: Well, Professor Ken Rogoff, thank you for spending some time with us on The Global Story and helping us to try to make sense of a confusing but important storyline. We really appreciate it.
0: Thank you. And your producer has my email if you want to ask about mortgage rates.
1: That was Professor Ken Rogoff, former chief economist at the IMF, and also author of the book, Our Dollar, Your Problem. If you enjoyed our show today, then I've got to mention that you can always find more from us at The Global Story if you subscribe. 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And folks, that's it for today. Thanks, as always, for spending some time with us. We'll talk to you again tomorrow.
2: I'm Mike Collins. On the next Charlotte Talks, the jobs picture may be bleak elsewhere, but in Charlotte, we're experiencing an influx of jobs going to those 25 to 34. Healthcare and finance are leading the way for younger people entering the workforce, with small startups in tech right behind. As Axios Charlotte reports, Charlotte's white-collar workforce has a baby face. Why we seem to be bucking a national trend this morning at 9.
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0: Hello and welcome to Newsday from the BBC World Service with Anne Soy in Nairobi and Rob Young in London.
1: Venezuela's interim president Delcy Rodriguez and U.S. Energy Secretary Chris Wright have signed a major oil deal in Caracas, which will give Washington control of a fifth of Venezuela's reserves. But will this see prices at the pump drop for Americans? We'll speak to an energy expert.
0: Nepal is still reeling from deadly floods which have killed over 1,200 people. But what about Tibetans on the other side of the border with China? With scant information on how those glacial floods affected communities, we'll speak to an exiled Tibetan activist.
1: A US judge has ordered jurors to make a final attempt at reaching a verdict in the closely followed triple murder trial of a mother who killed her three young children. We'll hear from a court reporter after this latest bulletin of World News.
2: BBC News with David Harper. The United States and Venezuela have welcomed a big energy deal which they've formally signed in Caracas, along with a series of agreements involving international oil firms. The US Energy Secretary said oil production would double in a decade. Critics say the deal hands Washington a control of a fifth of Venezuela's oil reserves and entrenches the current authoritarian government. Our Latin America correspondent Will Grant explains how the deal will work.
3: It will be run through a company called North American Blue Energy Partners, and that will be the principal partner with which the United States will be working. There's a lot of work that needs doing before this giant accord between Washington and Caracas can actually start to bear fruit. Of course, President Trump says that he believes it will start working within 2 to 3 years. Energy experts that we've heard from have said that it's more like a decade before there'll be any real fruit felt from these accords.
2: Leading US tech bosses and the Trump administration have pushed ministers from G20 countries to embrace AI and build data centers at a conference in North Carolina held amid a growing backlash. The head of the chipmaker Nvidia, Jason Huang, said AI was a form of infrastructure like water and roads.
4: This technology, just as energy production, has democratized power for every country, artificial intelligence will democratize intelligence and capabilities for the G20 countries. For the countries that invest in it, it'll help elevate your society, elevate your industry much, much more quickly than you possibly could have imagined before. And so, in a lot of ways, this is the great equalizer.
2: Asked for his thoughts afterwards, Britain's attending science minister Chris MacDonald said people leading businesses had different responsibilities to those running countries. New York City officials have announced an unprecedented one-year ban on students using artificial intelligence in public elementary and middle schools. The mayor, Zohran Mamdani, told reporters that schools should stop access to AI educational tools for children up to the age of 14.

0: 2014. He called the policy the most comprehensive in the country. The mayor said students would be taught about AI technology.
1: Children need their teachers and human connection in order to learn and in order to grow. And they need to develop skills alongside their peers, build relationships with their teachers, and wrestle with tough problems on their own. The tech industry wants us to believe that AI in early education is not only inevitable, but that it is necessary. We do not see it that way.
0: The Israeli army says it's investigating after troops opened fire in a Palestinian village in the occupied West Bank, killing two teenagers. Palestinian officials said the two died in what they described as an attack by settlers and soldiers in Ulmogaya near Ramallah. The Israeli military said it had been providing support to an Israeli citizen to retrieve lost pets and opened fire after stones were thrown at them. This is the latest world news from the BBC. At least two people have been killed in a shooting incident in the US city of Minneapolis. Several people were wounded by gunshots, including two police officers. A third officer also suffered injuries. Officials say the shooter has also been shot dead. The attack took place near the city centre. Survivors of a police shooting in apartheid-era South Africa are launching a new push for justice more than six decades after what became known as the Sharpeville Massacre. 69 people were killed and 180 injured when police opened fire on thousands of peaceful demonstrators in the township in 1960. The following year, an Indemnity Act was passed, which protected the police and government from having criminal charges or civil claims brought against them. It has never been repealed. The parliament of the tiny Alpine Principality of Liechtenstein has voted by the narrowest possible margin to approve a citizens' initiative to legalise abortion during the first 3 months of pregnancy. The measure passed by 13 votes to 12, but faces a major obstacle. The Catholic monarch, Prince Alois, has the power to veto legislation and has already made clear he opposes the initiative. Abortion is currently illegal in Liechtenstein, except when the mother's life is at risk or following rape. The BepiColombo mission to explore Mercury is beginning its arrival at the planets today. It was launched in 2018 by the European and Japanese space agencies. Our science correspondent Victoria Gill has more.
2: This is a milestone for the joint European and Japanese mission to Mercury, which is the smallest and least explored planet in our solar system. At around lunchtime today in Europe, the large module that has carried two probes on their journey to Mercury will detach and drift away. That split marks the end of an eight-year journey. The two spacecraft will then begin the maneuver that will eventually lead them into orbiting Mercury together before separating from each other later this year and beginning a detailed scientific investigation, mapping the planet and studying its composition and its magnetic field.
0: BBC News.
3: Thanks very much indeed for that bulletin. Hello, you're with Newsday from the BBC World Service, live from Nairobi with Anne Soy, and from London with me, Rob Young. Thanks for joining us today.
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3: In business, Archana Shukla on the meeting between bosses of the big AI companies and ministers from the Group of 20 economic giants.
4: And in sport, Isaac Fennin will give us the latest on the US Open tennis. 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
3: Now, Venezuela has the world's largest oil reserves, and the United States is getting a slice of them. The US and Venezuela have formally signed a big energy deal, along with a series of agreements involving international oil firms. The US Energy Secretary Chris Wright, who was in the Venezuelan capital Caracas, said the agreement would unlock tens of billions of dollars in investment and thousands of jobs. Well, along with the Venezuelan interim president, Delcy Rodriguez, he predicted that oil production would double in a decade.
5: Today is a historic day in the transformation of Venezuela and the expansion of the possibilities for the Venezuelan people. President Trump's mission in Venezuela is straightforward. The mission is to bring peace, freedom, opportunity, and prosperity to the people of Venezuela. This is our neighborhood. From Argentina to Canada, United States, Venezuela, Guyana, Colombia, there is energy powerhouses in this hemisphere. And if we can replace the conflict of the past with commerce of today and of the future, we can build a better world.
3: Well, critics say the deal hands Washington control of a fifth of Venezuela's oil reserves and entrenches the current authoritarian government. In January, the US launched a military strike in Venezuela and captured the then President Nicolas Maduro. At the time, Donald Trump said the US would run Venezuela for years. Asked recently about the time frame for an election in Venezuela, President Trump said the country wasn't ready yet. We can speak now to Pasha Madvi, Director of the Energy Governance and Political Economy Lab at the University of California in Santa Barbara in America. Welcome to the program. Is this deal unlike almost any oil deal we've ever seen before?
6: It is very unprecedented for the United States, but it is not unlike anything we've seen before because it is very much a blast from the past. It is a concession-style agreement that was common in the early 20th century. So it's not something we've seen in some time, especially in Venezuela, but also from the perspective of the United States, given that it is taking a stake, as it has claimed, the White House has announced, in the oil company that is operating Venezuela's oil. That is very close to a national oil company, something that's never happened before in the United States.
3: Yeah, highly unusual because the American government would usually leave it to private companies or publicly listed companies to explore for oil rather than do it itself.
6: Absolutely. You know, I've written about national oil companies for almost 20 years. I've written a whole book on nationalization. The United States is the only country in the world in the history of oil producers that never nationalized, never had a national oil company. And here we have something that looks an awful lot like a national oil company. There's minority ownership. The U.S. says that it has 35% control over this firm, NABEP, the North American Blue Energy Partners. That's a minority share, but it's not unlike a national oil company like Petrobras. So very, very unusual and something that is indeed unprecedented for the United States.
3: Now, Donald Trump, we know, has become quite preoccupied with the price of petrol, of gas, as Americans call it, particularly ahead of the midterm elections in November. Will this deal, do you think, lead, not in the short term, because we're hearing it could be a few years, at least before the oil begins to pump through this deal, but could Americans see lower petrol prices as a result of this deal?
6: So unequivocally, no. And the reason is the timeline of, you know, 10 years time before you get this increase, but also because of the scale. Right now, Venezuela produces about 1% of the oil that the world consumes. Even a doubling of that or even a tripling of that in 10 years is still quite small compared to the nearly 15% of oil consumption that was choked off through the Strait of Hormuz. So this is a small amount and it's going to take a long time. So you're not going to see an impact on petrol prices. The other reason, of course, is that the high prices are not solely because of crude oil. The issue is also things like diesel, distillates, other kinds of shortages and strained refining capacity, whether in Russia or the Middle East. That's what's driving up petrol prices. It's not really for lack of crude oil, but rather for lack of the products that we use from crude oil.
3: And who's going to benefit ultimately from this deal? Will it be, as we were hearing the Energy Secretary Chris Wright there say, the people of Venezuela, or is it likely to be the United States, maybe the rest of the world, if there is more oil?
6: No, it seems very unlikely that you would see winners, the people of Venezuela or the people of the United States, for that matter. I mean, the winners really here are going to be the companies that are involved and potentially the United States government. But there are a lot of losers because of the money that could have gone to other things in Venezuela to rebuild the economy and make it more resilient. But there's no evidence at all that there would be any actual winners from the perspective of global consumers or Venezuelan citizens themselves.
3: So you're quite clear that Venezuela will have less money as a result of this deal.
6: Well, they will have some money in terms of tax revenue. Again, that's long in the future. We are talking potentially about $209 billion in tax revenue the government could get over the course of the deal that was announced with the North American Blue Energy Group. But that is quite in the future. The other side of it, of course, is that You know, oil is not foreign to Venezuela. They are one of the first oil producers in the world, or one of the very early ones, rather. That has not spurred their economy. They need more diversification and more resilience across their economy. Oil is not the ticket for Venezuela, and rather it would be better for the United States, if it wants to have a hand in prosperity for the country, to invest in a diversified economy, and especially, let's not forget, thinking about things like clean energy development in the country. Venezuela has tremendous offshore wind potential and lots of other aspects of the economy that could be bolstered, rather than oil, which has effectively failed the people of Venezuela for many decades.
3: Thank you very much indeed. Pasha Madavi there, Director of the Energy Governance and Political Economy Lab at the University of California.
4: Now to a criminal trial that has gripped the United States and much of the rest of the world in recent weeks. A U.S. judge has ordered jurors to make a final attempt to reach a verdict in the case of a mother who killed her three children. Lindsay Clancy has admitted strangling 5-year-old Cora, 3-year-old Dawson, and 8-month-old Callan in their home in Massachusetts in 2023. But she pleaded not guilty by reason of insanity, arguing that she suffered from postpartum psychosis. The jury, which has been deliberating for 5 days, must reach a unanimous verdict. If it remains deadlocked, the judge would declare or could declare a mistrial, leaving prosecutors to decide whether to retry the case. Clancy faces life in prison without parole if convicted of first-degree murder. Let's listen to the judge addressing the jury earlier.
7: I'm going to give you another instruction, all right? And it's this. Our Constitution and laws provide that in a criminal case, the principal way for deciding questions of fact is by the verdict of a jury. In most cases, perhaps strictly speaking in all cases, absolute certainty cannot be attained, nor is it expected. The verdict to which a juror agrees must be their own, the result of their own convictions, and not a mere acquiescence in the conclusions of their fellow jurors. Yet, in order to bring 12 minds to a unanimous result, you must examine the questions submitted to you with candor and with proper regard and deference and respect to the opinions of each other. I now ask you to return to your deliberations with these thoughts in mind. Thank you.
8: All rise, please. Jurors, this way.
3: Well, I've been speaking to Bob Ward, who's an investigative reporter for Boston 25 News. He's been extensively covering the murder trial in Massachusetts. He was in the court earlier on. I asked him if he knew how split the jury is.
9: No, we don't. It's impossible to say. You know, that whatever verdict they reach has to be unanimous. So all 12 jurors. There could be one holdout, or there could be a couple of factions here that are refusing to compromise.
3: What the legal experts say their assessment is of the way the trial has been conducted and of the evidence that has been presented, because it does seem as if the jury has a very difficult job.
9: It really does, because what you're asking the jury to do is get inside Lindsay Clancy's mind at the time of the killings 3.5 years ago. And I think there's a split really among the legal community. It really depends on who you ask. Many of the people we turn to for legal advice are defense attorneys, and they believe that Kevin Reddington, Lindsay Clancy's attorney, has done a masterful job in getting across to the jury that Lindsay Clancy was suffering from postpartum psychosis and did not have the ability to appreciate the wrongfulness of what she was doing. So, you know, that's just kind of the nature of the beast, if you will. You know, if we try to get comment from or analysis from legal experts, they tend to be defense attorneys. And I think they're saying that that's exactly what they would try to do as well. I mean, you know, it's a difficult set of facts. You have three children who were strangled to death by their mother. And that isn't the question the jury is looking at. The jury is looking at what was her mental state at the time. And we learned that she could be in psychosis and still be found criminally responsible for any of these charges that we just talked about. So it's, you know, I got to be honest with you, it's confusing. It can be confusing to people like me or in the legal, in the media. I just can't imagine what it's got to be like for the lay people who are on this jury.
3: Because Lindsay Clancy does acknowledge that she killed her children.
9: Right. there are stipulations that that the lawyer made on her behalf, and she also has a civil suit. She is suing the mental health providers that she turned to for help in the weeks and months before the murders. And in that lawsuit, she talks about being out of body and watching herself commit these murders, and she could not do anything to stop them. She also, there was testimony that she told the various psychiatrists and psychologists who interviewed her, both for the defense and for the prosecution. And that's where the information about her hearing a voice comes from. So it's unique in that the jury is being, like I say, is being asked to get inside her mind and try to find that, you know, beyond a reasonable doubt that she was, you know, she was criminally responsible, that she knew what she was doing and she could stop herself.
3: This case is gained so much attention, not just in the United States, but globally. Why do you think that is?
9: You know, I think number one, it's the story of a young woman, an overwhelmed mom who had three kids, who recognized that she was suffering, her mental health was suffering, and she didn't know what it was, and she turned to the mental health community for help. And instead of getting help, her condition worsened. I think that's number one. And number two, I think people are interested in just the, I hate to say it, but just the horrific nature of this. These children were killed in a vicious way by their own mother. And it's a disturbing set of facts to think about. But I think people are trying to understand how could this possibly happen.
3: Reporter Bob Ward there speaking to us from Massachusetts. We're going to head to the business desk now. Archana Shukla joins us from Mumbai to talk about these leading artificial intelligence company bosses who've been meeting ministers from the G20, the group of 20 nations, to talk about whether they should and to what extent they should embrace AI and also build data centers as well. Archana, has this been a bit of a hard pitch then?
10: Oh, yes, absolutely. It's more like a push, with some of the tech bosses saying that if countries are not embracing AI, they will be left behind. So some were creating that FOMO situation also. You know, most of the big tech names were there, from the head of chipmaker Nvidia to Elon Musk and all the others who spoke about it. And Nvidia's boss, in fact, said that AI was a form of infrastructure like water and roads, and every government must invest in it, and you must build data centers for the growth of your own economies, especially pushing for emerging economies, governments from the emerging economies to invest that money. And OpenAI's boss, Sam Altman, and said, you know, AI is non-negotiable. But apart from the tech bosses, even the U.S. government representatives, the Commerce Ministry, Trade Ministry, etc., were talking about, you know, pushing governments to reduce and minimize regulations on artificial intelligence, saying that, you know, you shouldn't look at every single innovation that comes in with a new regulatory lens, because this is what is going to be the next space of growth. And this is clearly interesting, because most of the top tech companies are American. So somewhere the U.S. government is, you know, asking other economies and governments to not regulate, you know, artificial intelligence and the new models that come in.
3: And it's not just governments who have a concern here. Briefly, wherever the AI companies try to build one of these massive data centers, there's often a lot of local opposition.
10: Absolutely. And, you know, in fact, in the United States itself, which is where, which is, you know, the home for most of these tech, you know, giants, the debate over data centers has literally become a key political issue. And it's something that the President Trump's government will have to deal with in the 2026 midterm elections as well. And that is a time when they are pushing for data centers in other countries. There are questions around water, you know, sustainability of these data centers in terms of water, in terms of energy requirements, and you know, if governments will have to balance that in or not.
3: All right, Archana Shukla, thanks very much indeed. There's also this story around today about how the New York City mayor is putting in place a ban on students at early years, kind of under the age of 14, from using artificial intelligence in school. Your kids are a bit older than mine. Have they started using AI yet?
4: I certainly have myself, my husband as well. And, you know, it's for everyday things, like research, like note-taking, for example, and it's very useful for that. As for children, I can see why there is caution about that. You know, it's much easier to just feed in what is 25 times 12 and just get an answer rather than do the math.
3: Yeah, or just try an old-fashioned calculator. My seven-year-old did a certificate in AI at school. I think it was probably something slightly made up. But they're aware of it. They're discussing it. And we'll inevitably try to use it. But we'll get into that that ban on kids using AI in New York a bit later on.
4: Yeah, it's good they're studying it. Let's get some sports news now with Isaac Fennin. Isaac, all about tennis.
11: Yes, indeed. The US Open is well underway. Carlos Alcaraz lost the first set of his second round match against Jaime Faria, but came back to win the next three in advance to the third round, where he'll play China's Yibing Wu. In the women's draw, world number one Aryna Sabalenka dropped just two games as she swept aside Polina Achenko 6-1, 6-1. In football, the Ghana FA has announced it has reached an agreement with Carlos Queiroz to head the senior national team. The Portuguese coach led the Black Stars at the World Cup in June, where they were beaten by Colombia in the round of 32. In women's football, England international Kira Walsh scored the early goal as Chelsea beat Real Sociedad 6-2 over two legs to secure their place in the league phase of this season's Women's Champions League. And the Olympic long jump champion Tara Davis-Woodall says she is lucky to be and blessed to be alive after being involved in a car crash. The 27-year-old American was on her way to training last week when she was involved in a very scary head-on collision, leaving her with a severe concussion. We'll have a little bit more on that story and others later on in the programme.
4: Isaac, many thanks. Now, the floods in Tibet have left a trail of destruction along the border with Nepal, with homes, roads and villages swept away by powerful torrents of water, mud and rock. Chinese authorities say 16 people have died and 546 are still missing in Tibet, including foreign nationals. But Tibetan activists and groups in exile say that the real death toll could be much higher. They point to restrictions on journalists and limited access to the affected areas, making the official figures difficult to independently verify. Now, the floods followed a suspected glacier collapse, raising fears about the risk of a warming climate in the fragile Himalayan region. Joining us now live from the Ladakh, from Ladakh in northern India, is Wangpo Tetong from the group International Campaign for Tibet. Welcome to the program. Now, you are among those who have questioned the numbers released by the Chinese government. Why?
12: Yes, we have some started immediately after this disaster event with our research, and we have sources inside Tibet but also at the border and people who are from the region and now live in India. What we have done is ask the people how the situation on the ground is, and we have identified at least four villages that are affected heavily. 300 homes were reportedly by these sources destroyed. So, but on the other side, when we look at the state media, Chinese statement, we see no reports on this issue, on these facts. Yeah, so there's a gap between what we understand and what we see in the Chinese state media.
4: But have you had any numbers given to you by your sources in Tibet?
12: Yes, we have numbers. But I have to say, since it's not a systematic research, we have incidents like in one village where a family was killed and is not anymore there. Then there's another village where we know that some peoples are were killed by this flood. Then again, there's this number of at least 300 homes in the village of Lapi, Rizi, Saleh, and Serchung, which were destroyed. And we start to understand that the disaster in this area must be much bigger than what we hear through the official channels of China. Yeah.
4: So do you have a round figure of the number of dead that you have verified so far?
12: No. We have Wednesday, the foreign ministry in Beijing reported that 21 people were dead and 541 were missing. They also reported that 847 personal belongings were found. And we suspect that the number is somewhere closer to this number of 500 maybe or 400. But it's very difficult to say something concrete at the moment. What we ask for is transparency. We ask for access to timely info, information, and also for independent and verifiable information that's lacking at the moment. Yeah.
4: And briefly, what have you heard about what's happening now there? Are the rescue operations still going on, recovery efforts?
12: Yes, we hear that there are some efforts going on. Also, what is maybe what we can say is there was this border crossing where lots of Tibetans were working. We have some initial numbers there of 117 Tibetans who were killed, or in the next village, right, 60 people. But again, this is not this sort of the final number. It's
4: still not preliminary, not verified.
12: Yeah.
4: Many thanks for speaking to us, Wangpo Tetong there, a Tibetan in exile. This is Newsday.
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4: Welcome to Newsday on the BBC World Service with Mian Soi in Nairobi and Rob Young in London.
3: The ride-hailing giant Uber is shutting down its operations in Nigeria and Uganda just months after leaving Tanzania.
4: 6 decades on from the South African deadly Sharpeville massacre, survivors and relatives are still seeking justice.
3: And are the Houthis of Yemen involved in conflicts in places like Sudan and Somalia? First, a summary of the latest news.
0: BBC News with David Harper. The US Energy Secretary has denied his country is stealing Venezuelan oil after signing a deal granting Washington access to a fifth of the country's reserves. Chris Wright insisted the agreement would unlock tens of billions of dollars of investment and the royalties would go to the people of Venezuela. Russia's Foreign Minister Sergei Lavrov says Germany's Goethe Institute cultural centres are to close in Russia. The decision follows the German government's closure of the Russian cultural centre in Berlin and a consulate in Bonn. The growing diplomatic spat was sparked by a drone attack last month at Leipzig airport, which German officials blamed on Russia. Leading US tech bosses and the Trump administration have pushed ministers from G20 countries to embrace AI and build data centres. The head of Nvidia said governments shouldn't talk about it with fear or they would be left behind. The Israeli army says it's investigating after troops opened fire in a Palestinian village in the occupied West Bank, killing 2 young men. Palestinian officials said the teenagers died in what they described as an attack by settlers and soldiers. 2 people have been killed in a shooting incident in the US city of Minneapolis. Several people were wounded by gunshots, including 2 police officers. A third officer suffered injuries. Officials say the shooter has also been shot dead. Survivors of a police shooting in apartheid-era South Africa are launching a new push for justice more than 6 decades after what became known as the Sharpeville massacre. 69 people were killed and 180 injured when police opened fire on peaceful demonstrators in the township in 1960. A spacecraft sent to explore Mercury is arriving today. The BepiColombo Colombo mission was launched in 2018 by European and Japanese space agencies. 2 probes will carry out scientific investigations and produce a detailed map. The planet is the smallest and least explored in our solar system. And that's the latest BBC News.
3: Thank you, David, for that summary of the news. Hello, you're with Newsday from the BBC World Service, live from Nairobi with Anne Soy, and from London with me, Rob Young. Thanks for being with us today.
4: In this half hour, you'll hear stories from Uganda, South Africa and Nigeria.
3: And in sport, Isaac Fannin will give us the latest on the US Open tennis.
4: And as ever, we welcome your messages on anything that you hear on the programme. Our text number is +44 77 86 20 50 85.
3: Now, the ride-hailing giant Uber has announced it will cut more than 3,000 jobs worldwide. The job losses amount to 10% of the company's global workforce. And as part of the organisational changes, Uber said it is shutting down its operations in Nigeria and Uganda just months after leaving Tanzania. Well, let's cross over to Uganda's capital, Kampala, speak to Alex Mukiza, who is one of the drivers affected by this decision by Uber. Welcome to the programme, Alex. So just tell us how you found out.
15: Uber was launched in Uganda June 2nd, 2016. It was launched at Kampala Serena in Kampala. We are facing problems now. Now we don't have clients. Uber, it was an international company that providing us a lot of clients, but now we don't know what to do. And we don't know if we will be getting clients. And this Uber official closed up in Uganda after 10 years in service.
3: So it's already shut down?
15: It shut down on second.
3: So as the move was announced, you no longer work for them anymore. So what are you going to do for money?
15: We're gonna try to use Bolt, Safecar, and Falas, but this app, they are not serious like Uber. We don't know what to do. We will see what to do.
3: Is there a lot of demand for your kind of service? Were you busy?
15: Yes, we were busy doing Uber transport with Uber, but now we are just here. Even from I was online with these normal apps from six. I didn't get any trip yet, so I'm still here sitting in my car without any trips.
3: Okay, so you're trying with another company, but no success so far. And so, were you working yesterday when this announcement was made?
15: We were like, yesterday, it was just abruptly, because Uber didn't announce, it just shut down. After sending us, it sends us a message, and after, it just... like 10 minutes, then it shuts down the service.
3: How do you feel about that? That this company you've worked for a number of years all of a sudden shuts down with only 10 minutes notice?
15: It sends a message. After 10 minutes, then it shuts down.
3: And how do you feel about that?
15: It was so bad to us. And even our fellow drivers willing to leave this service.
3: So you're going to try and continue with other ride-hailing apps, because do you own the vehicle? The vehicle didn't belong to Uber.
15: No, the vehicle wasn't. It was belonged to me. It wasn't belonged to Uber because, Uber provide cars, but not so much here in Uganda. We own the vehicles.
3: And you said you haven't had any work so far today. You're hoping a job will come through at any moment. Why do you think Uber decided to close their operations in Uganda?
15: Yes, Uber decided to shut down the service. This is my... this is what I think it forced Uber to close in Uganda. One is fuel rising. In Uganda, we face a problem of fuelizing every day. Hence, drivers always complaining. The second, trip fare. Driver always complain that the fare is not enough. And passengers complain that it is too high. So it was difficult for Uber to balance between drivers and the passengers to set.
3: Okay. Well, best of luck. We hope a job comes through at some point. We'll free up your phone in case one comes through. Alex McKees are there, who was, until yesterday, an Uber driver. Uber says it remains committed to sub-Saharan Africa, where it says it continues to see strong growth and opportunity. And you can get an Uber where you are. Is that right, Anne?
4: Well, we can still get Uber here in Kenya, and I understand in three other African countries, South Africa, Ghana and Egypt. So Uber already pulled out of Ivory Coast and Tanzania, and as of yesterday, pulled out of Uganda and Nigeria. The Nigeria one is specifically surprising because Lagos is one of Africa's largest cities, most vibrant. You would imagine that's where a lot of business is.
3: Mm. Although when we often speak to guests from Lagos, they do often say it's often quicker to walk than to go by car, don't they? Because of the clogged roads there. There's another story here on the BBC website, which I suspect will do very well, particularly here in the UK, is that Londoners can now hail the UK's first robo-taxis, as Uber becomes the first company today to launch self-driving taxis. There will still be what is known as a safety driver at the wheel there to grab the wheel just in case. And so a lot of these ride-hailing companies are investing lots of money to ensure that they don't need people like Alex in future, that taxis will be able to drive themselves. Would you leap into one of those readily, Anne?
4: Oh, in some cities I would try, but some have their own unwritten traffic rules, a bit of chaos, so I'm not sure I would try that there.
3: Unwritten rules, often breaking the rules, right?
4: Mm-hmm.
3: Yeah, you can.
4: I won't name names.
3: Yeah, you can get driverless taxis in Los Angeles already. So they are proliferating around the world. If you have any thoughts on getting into driverless cars, do get in touch at +44 77 86 20 50 85.
4: Now, Yemen's 12-year civil war between the central government and the Houthi group continues. The Houthis' attacks on a Red Sea choke point have allowed the group to cause havoc to global trade. And the Houthis are also now leaving a mark on Africa, from weapon smuggling, training Somali fighters and emerging links involving factions in Sudan's civil war. The Houthis appear to have mastered a larger network across East Africa. So do the Houthis' influence and interventions stretch far beyond the Red Sea into the African continent, and how significant are they? I asked Nadwa Al-Dawsari, a Yemeni conflict analyst and associate fellow of the Middle East Institute.
16: My research focused on the Houthis' activities beyond Yemen, particularly in the Horn of Africa. There were moments where it was very surprising the extent to which the Houthis have entrenched themselves. Part of it is their collaboration with Al-Shabaab in Somalia and also ISIS in Somalia. With Al-Shabaab, hundreds of Al-Shabaab fighters have been trained inside Yemen by the Houthis, and the Houthis have sent their own trainers to train Al-Shabaab also in things like drone adaptation, weapons maintenance, and manufacturing of IEDs. The Houthis are also looking to establish an operational presence in Somalia. At the same time, what was really interesting to find is that the Houthis are also trying to recruit from among social networks in the Horn of Africa, in particular cross-border communities all over the Horn of Africa. So like they're recruiting from tribes in Sudan, in Eritrea, in Ethiopia, in Djibouti, and in Somalia as well.
4: It's quite a long stretch of land from Sudan all the way to Somalia. Did you explore the why question?
17: Why are they doing this?
16: So for the Houthis, it's obviously they're exploiting the vacuum in these countries that's left by internal conflicts within these countries, where there's tensions, like the case of Ethiopia, Eritrea, or active war, like in the case of Sudan. There's been reports that the Houthis are in Sudan training some of the Islamist militias associated with SAF on manufacturing of drones. The Houthis have also supplied some of these factions with weapons on behalf of Iran. And there are reports of smuggling also in Eritrea. Houthis also have established some operational presence in Port Sudan, which they use as a logistical and financial hub. There are Houthi businessmen there. Houthis use Port Sudan to travel from Yemen and to other destinations. It's much easier for the Houthis to entrench themselves, particularly among marginalized communities.
17: But what's the end goal? What do they seek to achieve?
16: Well, the Houthis seek to achieve more influence. So, like, for example, in the case of Somalia, they want an operational presence. Operational presence in Somalia will enable the Houthis to threaten shipping even more than they've already have. They're basically replicating what Iran has done with Hezbollah, with the Houthis, and with Iraqi militias. The end game is to project power in the future. They are sowing seeds for future engagement with their adversaries. Now, whether that is the Gulf countries, Israel, or the United States.
17: So this is about control of the waterways, the Red Sea, because all these countries that you're mentioning, they touch the Red Sea.
16: Well, part of it is the Red Sea and shipping, but the other part of it is actually creating influence in these countries. How was Iran able to build all that influence in Yemen? It was because it supported the Houthis. So the Houthis are trying to replicate that. So in time, the Houthis are hoping that they will have more influence in Ethiopia, more influence in Sudan, more influence in Somalia. It does give them power in the future and access to resources, access to more smuggling routes, money laundering schemes, and things like that.
17: So this is about power and control and nothing about ideology, because the ideological basis for the existence of Houthis and Al-Shabaab, for example, the Al-Qaeda-backed militant group in Somalia, completely different.
16: Well, I mean, it's not exactly completely different. Yes, sectarian-wise, they're different, but that doesn't mean that there are no ideological convergence. They do converge ideologically, because these groups share a lot in terms of their ideology. They are radical Islamist groups. They are jihadists. They are transnational. They all want to destroy Israel. They want to topple down Western allies, nation states. They want to push the U.S. out of the region. And that's not rooted in anti-imperialism like a lot of people think. This is rooted in Islamic fundamentalism.
17: Nadwa Al-Dawsari there, a Yemeni conflict analyst and an associate fellow of the Middle East Institute.
3: You're listening to Newsday from the BBC World Service with Anne Soy in Nairobi and Rob Young in London. Alongside me, Isaac Fannin with your sport.
11: Yeah, we're going to talk US Open tennis. Carlos Alcaraz lost the first set of his second round match against Jaime Ferreira, but he came back to win the next three in advance of the third round, where he'll play China's Yibing Wu. In the women's draw, world number one Aryna Sabalenka dropped just two games as she swept aside Polina Ichenko, 6-1, 6-1. Now, check out this latest interaction after the match in the press conference. A fairly tetchy moment with a New York Times reporter, Matt Futterman.
18: Well done tonight. I'm sort of curious, how are you finding like your mood once now that the tournament has started? Obviously, last week, it's lots of parties and fun and stuff like that. Are you...
19: You guys are like a joke. Party is fun. Like, why would you even say that? Why would you even think about that? Like, what kind of question is that? Like, just because I posted like some activities with brands and you think that I've been fighting, not training?
18: I'm not suggesting that you're partying.
19: No, like, look at the question. Like, what is that?
18: I'm saying that there are a lot of events and things like that. I'm not saying you go to the parties and that you're...
19: You literally said that.
18: Excuse me? For everyone who's not clear, I'm not suggesting that Irina is having fun at these parties. Thanks. I'm saying that she makes a lot of appearances and there's a lot to do.
19: Mm-hmm.
18: And lots of events, okay?
19: Okay.
18: Okay.
19: Go on.
18: So, now that the tournament's started, do you find you're getting quite serious and combative?
19: Oh, yeah, I wasn't serious before that. Next question.
11: Yeah, that was Sabalenka there after a win. Let's talk football next. The Ghana FA have announced it has reached an agreement with Carlos Queiroz to become the manager of the Black Stars. Of course, the Portuguese coach led the country at the World Cup in June, where they were beaten by Colombia in the round of 32. In women's football, England international Kira Walsh scored the early goal as Chelsea completed a 6-2 aggregate win over Real Sociedad to seal their place in the league phase of this season's Women's Champions League. The victory means Chelsea will join the champions of the English Women's Super League, Manchester City, in Friday's league phase draw in Switzerland. An Olympic long jump champion, Tara Davis-Woodall, says she is lucky and blessed to be alive after being involved in a car crash. The 27-year-old American was on her way to training last week when she was involved in what she calls a very scary head-on collision, leaving her with a severe concussion. She hasn't ruled herself out of next month's inaugural World Athletics Ultimate Championships in Budapest, but she has said that she has been unable to train since the accident. If you want to read more about that, BBC Africa's Celestine Caronet has written an article on the BBC Sport website about that story and that incident that happened to the reigning world champion.
3: So do check that out. Isaac, thank you.
17: Now, in South Africa, the Sharpeville massacre was one of the darkest moments in the fight against apartheid government when police opened fire on black people protesting against racist pass laws in 1960, killing dozens. More than six decades later, survivors and relatives of those killed are challenging an apartheid-era law that says that they say prevents them from seeking justice. Overturning it would pave the way for the victims to seek compensation. The BBC's Pumza Fihlani reports.
20: Heaps of rubbish are piling up around the township, and many young people of university-going age are sitting idle on street corners. It scarcely looks like the home of a historic fight against apartheid laws. We're in Sharpeville, south of Johannesburg. It's a township slowly crumbling. Here, on the 21st of March in 1960, at least 69 people were killed by state police while demonstrating against the racist apartheid regime. Abraham Mofokeng was only 20 years old at the time and still bears the scars of that day. A bullet is still lodged in his spine and he has a gentle limp from a gunshot to the leg.
21: The life we were living under apartheid was a life of oppression. If you were from Sharpeville, you could not go outside its vicinity without a pass. We ended up planning to march to the police station in the morning. Then there was some friction between us and the police, and we saw a stone being thrown into the police station. All hell broke loose. That is when they started shooting.
20: He and more than 200 people were injured, and recent estimates by South African researchers say the number of those who died from that incident could be as much as 91. Another survivor, Lazarus Mokgotsi, now 90 years old, takes me to the cemetery where most of those who died are buried. Their graves form one long row. There's even a 12-year-old. He tells me he needs time to compose himself, his eyes filling with tears.
22: We heard gunshots coming from behind us. We hid inside the store, peeping to see what was happening outside. People were lying on the ground. When we looked out again, we saw that some were trying to get up, but the police were just shooting at them. Others were using machetes to strike the heads of people who were still moving.
20: The Indemnity Act 61, passed by the apartheid government in the aftermath of the shooting, protected the police from having any criminal charges or civil claims made against them by victims or their relatives. That law remains in the country's statute books. Now, South Africa's Lawyers for Human Rights, a local NGO, alongside UK-based firm Lee Day, are bringing a court action to have that law repealed.
1: What the community is looking for is basically reparations that could enable their healing.
20: One of the lawyers on the case, Sharnay Tracy, explains.
1: The community has also expressed that Sharpeville is a forgotten community. They feel that South Africa and the government are quick to celebrate what happened on the day and the aftermath of all of that, but nothing real has been done to assist their healing.
20: Part of their court application includes getting a class action certified. If approved, this means that for the first time, dozens of victims could collectively sue the state and possibly even have criminal charges brought against the perpetrators. The government told the BBC it has supported apartheid victims over the years and will continue to do so, but does not oppose survivors and families pursuing legal remedies. For many in the community of Sharpeville, the scars of the past remain, and so people here hope that restitution will help heal decades of lingering trauma. Abraham Mukhotsi again.
21: It would make us very happy. At the end of the day, apartheid is dead and buried. A win would bring complete healing, not just for us, but for future generations as well.
20: It may be months, even years, before the case is finalized, but for the first time in a long time, many of the survivors say they have something to look forward to.
17: Pumza Feklani reporting there.
3: Now, we know that bees help pollinate much of the food we eat, and apparently wasps, often feared and misunderstood, can actually help keep garden pests under control. Tiny as they are, the insects play a vital role in our ecosystems, but they're also fascinating creatures when you get close enough. Canadian-Nigerian macro photographer Dara Ojo does just that, capturing insects in remarkable detail to help people appreciate and care about these tiny creatures. Well, Dara began his photography journey during the COVID lockdown in China and has since photographed insects across Mexico, Costa Rica and Canada. Focus on Africa's Charles Katonga caught up with him to hear about his experience photographing insects in Nigeria.
2: I lost my dad sometimes last year and I had to go back home for his funeral. So in the midst of all that mourning and sorrow, I was like, I'm here now. So I decided to spend like an extra 2 weeks after his funeral by going to some wild places to take photographs of insects in Nigeria. Things that I've never really noticed when I was growing up or even when I was an adult. So that's the beauty of macro photography. It lets you look more at your environment. Things you probably ignored before. For the good 26 years of my life, I think I probably just noticed the spider webs and probably mosquitoes.
5: You're talking about the kind of insects that will bother you anyway, when you are going about your life.
2: Mm-hmm. So it was a beauty to see everything that I've missed while growing up, even when I was an adult. So being able to take photographs in Nigeria was actually enlightening to see that where I grew up actually has all these very cool looking creatures that, you know, support our ecosystem. And a big shout out to Lufasi Park in Lagos. They opened their doors to me to be able to, you know, photograph for a number of days.
5: Tell me a bit more about that experience, you know, going to this park in Lagos. How different the environment is compared to elsewhere where you've done this work?
2: It wasn't very, very different because green spaces everywhere in Lufasi National Park, but it was gated. So there's that sense of security that you were somewhere that was, you know, gated, and you know that everything you had was going to be safe. Whatever time I was going to arrive there, sometimes I arrived at 4 a.m. in the morning, there was always somebody there to walk around with me to find insects or probably staying till like midnight, because most of the time when you're shooting insect, it has to be in at dawn or dusk, because that's when they are calmer, that's when you can approach them without them running away. But if you go shoot them in the afternoon, you probably have like 10% chance of having a good shot.
5: But I'm just wondering where you see your work you know, fitting in this entire conversation, you know, about conservation?
2: I feel when people develop empathy, you draw them in with those photos, you know, people that probably never saw what an insect looks like, which is absolutely normal. I didn't know what they looked like until, you know, I was able to get my hands on a macro lens and I was able to look closer and be more observant. I feel those photos invite people in. And it becomes inspirational. A lot of people want to also pick up macro lens. A lot of people want to know what they can do to conserve them. Do I need to plant more flowers in my backyard to, you know, keep promoting pollinators? And a lot of people also don't know that wasps. I know wasps can be very, very, very mean, but they are also pollinators. They are pollinators that are essential to our survival. But most people don't know. People just feel wasps are just useless in the environment. They are actually bees with anger issues. They do almost the same thing that bees do to our environment. They pollinate as much as bees do. I actually think they travel farther than bees. I always call bees very bougie rich kid, whereas wasps are the hustlers. They are the ones that also they travel far. They are not picky with the plants that they pollinate. They are free pest controllers. So instead of using chemicals, when you have a high amount of wasp, you can actually have that free pest controlling system called bees very bougie rich kid, whereas wasps are the hustlers. They are the ones that also they travel far. They are not picky.

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0: Hello and welcome to Newsday from the BBC World Service with Anne Soy in Nairobi and Rob Young in London.
1: Venezuela's interim president, Delcy Rodriguez, and the U.S. Energy Secretary, Chris Wright, have signed a major oil deal in Caracas, which will give Washington 20% of Venezuela's reserves. But will this see prices at the pump drop for Americans? We'll speak to a Venezuelan opposition figure.
0: We'll also go to Finland, where more than 2,000 people are taking part in an exercise to simulate an emergency response to the outbreak of war centered around a shelter built into the side of a mountain.
1: And Achana Shukla at our business desk will have more on New York City officials announcing a one-year ban on students using artificial intelligence in public elementary and middle schools.
0: And how a thousand-year-old tapestry has brought the French president to London.
2: Long live culture. Long live the friendship between France and the United Kingdom.
3: BBC News with David Harper. The US Energy Secretary has denied his country is stealing Venezuelan oil after signing a deal granting Washington access to a fifth of the South American country's reserves. Chris Wright insisted the agreement, criticized as opaque by its detractors, would unlock tens of billions of dollars of investment and the royalties would go to the people of Venezuela. Our Latin America correspondent Will Grant reports.
4: The US Energy Secretary Chris Wright heralded the vast oil deal, under which the US will hold majority control over some 65 billion barrels of Venezuelan crude. Alongside the interim Venezuelan leader, Delcy Rodriguez, he also oversaw the signing of new deals between Venezuela and several international energy firms, including Chevron and Eni. Secretary Wright said they would bring tens of billions of dollars in investment and many thousands of jobs. Some have suggested that such a major energy deal cannot constitutionally be reached by a transitional government, which has been denied by the governing party in Venezuela.
3: Leading US tech bosses and the Trump administration have pushed ministers from G20 countries to embrace AI and build data centers at a conference in North Carolina held amid a growing backlash. The head of the chipmaker NVIDIA, Jason Huang, said AI was a form of infrastructure like water and roads, while OpenAI's boss Sam Altman described it as non-negotiable. Palantir co-founder and CEO Alex Karp called for caution over regulation.
5: You have to be very careful with the regulation. One of the biggest problems is it's got to be done by people who understand the issues. And even if people you understand the issues, it's very hard to see the downstream effects. That doesn't mean there should be no regulation. I'm not an anti-regulation person, but we're very in favor, I am, of like a competitive landscape where we're all honest about strengths and weaknesses and safety concerns that are pretty well known now.
3: New York City officials have announced an unprecedented one-year ban on students using artificial intelligence in public elementary and middle schools. The mayor, Zoran Mamdani, told reporters that schools should stop access to AI educational tools for 600,000 children up to the age of 14. He called the policy the most comprehensive in the country. Teachers are also instructed to keep students under 11 off laptops and tablets. The mayor said students would be taught about AI technology.
6: The tech industry wants us to believe that AI in early education is not only inevitable, but that it is necessary. We do not see it that way. I have yet to see a study showing that AI is beneficial for students in elementary and middle school, with the exception, of course, of research sponsored by the very corporations that stand to profit.
3: The Israeli army says it's investigating after troops opened fire in a Palestinian village near the city of Ramallah in the occupied West Bank.

0: West Bank, killing two teenagers. The killings come amid a huge upsurge in attacks and incursions by Israeli settlers against Palestinians, often carried out with impunity. Live from London, this is the latest world news from the BBC. Russia's Foreign Minister Sergei Lavrov says Germany's Goethe Institute cultural centres are to close in Russia. The decision to shut the branches in Moscow, St. Petersburg and Yekaterinburg follows the German government's closure of the Russian cultural centre in Berlin and a consulate in Bonn. The growing diplomatic spat was sparked by a drone attack last month at Leipzig airport, which German officials blamed on Russia. South Korea's government has given details of its plans to move the administrative capital away from Seoul, pledging to relocate the presidential office to the new city of Sejong within 3 years. The Justice and Gender Ministries are to transfer next year. Our correspondent Jake Kwan reports from the capital, Seoul.
1: Past governments have long argued that Seoul is too close to North Korea and moving the capital south would provide an extra buffer. But in recent decades, Seoul's overcrowding has become the primary concern. Half of South Korea's population live in the current capital and its nearby cities. The government is hoping the new capital Sejong, located 100 kilometers south of Seoul, will rebalance the country. The move is expected to conclude in 2033 when the new parliament building is completed.
0: Survivors of a police shooting in apartheid-era South Africa are launching a new push for justice more than six decades after what became known as the Sharpeville Massacre. 69 people were killed and 180 injured when police opened fire on thousands of peaceful demonstrators in 1960. The following year, an Indemnity Act was passed, which protected the police and government from having criminal charges or civil claims brought against them. It has never been repealed. A spacecraft sent to explore Mercury is beginning its arrival today. The BepiColombo mission was launched in 2018 by European and Japanese space agencies. Two probes, which will eventually orbit the planet together, will in the coming hours detach from the vehicle which carried them there. And that's the latest BBC News.
2: Thank you very much indeed for that bulletin. Hello, you're with Newsday from the BBC World Service, live from Nairobi with Anne Soy and from London with me, Rob Young.
3: Coming up, we hear from a former Venezuelan ambassador on the oil deal his country has entered into with the US.
2: We'll also hear from the Finnish foreign minister on the European Union's latest move to counter Russia. And we'll head to the north of Finland, where a community is simulating and preparing for an outbreak of war.
3: Your thoughts on that or anything else that you hear on the program, always welcome. Our text and WhatsApp number is +44 77 86 20 50 85.
2: Venezuela has the world's largest oil reserves, and the United States is getting a slice of them months after the US captured the then president Nicolas Maduro. The US and Venezuela have formally signed a big energy deal. The US Energy Secretary Chris Wright says the agreement will unlock tens of billions of dollars in investment and create thousands of jobs. He predicted that oil production would double in Venezuela in a decade. Here's Venezuela's interim president, Delcy Rodriguez, at that signing ceremony with Chris Wright.
4: I hope that the major agreement signed between Venezuela and the United States for the production of 65 billion barrels that are in reserve in those fields will also translate into benefits for the people of the United States. I know that this is the objective of President Donald Trump, to whom I express our gratitude for all the joint efforts his government has undertaken.
2: Well, critics say the deal hands Washington control over a fifth of Venezuela's oil reserves and entrenches the current authoritarian government. Donald Trump has said the US runs Venezuela and will do for years. Asked about the time frame for a possible election there, President Trump said Venezuela wasn't yet ready.
5: I just don't think they're ready yet. You know, it's very new. We took them out of a dictatorship and we're getting along great with the government. Delcy, as you know, is doing a very, very good job, very highly respected. And, oh, we want that, and they want that. Delcy wants it. But they're not ready yet.
3: Well, the Venezuelan opposition has been pushing for early elections. So what do they make of yesterday's signing? Earlier, I spoke to Venezuelan opposition figure and former Venezuelan ambassador to the United Nations, Diego Arria.
6: In January 3rd, when the Trump government got rid of Maduro in an extraordinary operation, we were extremely happy and thankful. We thought that that would be the first step to recover our freedom and democracy. Now, when this comes up, it looks like the price that we are paying for that is extremely high, so high that it violates the Venezuelan constitution, etc., because this is not a real contract with Venezuela. This is a contract with a lady who was the vice president of Maduro, who does not represent and cannot sign anything on behalf of the Venezuelans. President Trump, instead of calling Ms. Rodriguez as an interim president, said the elected president. So he elected her, not the Venezuelan people.
3: We've also heard President Trump also say that Venezuela is not ready for elections. What do you make of that?
6: Well, you know, he said that the first day. And since then, there are three words. There are words we will never mention again: freedom and democracy. We believe that these steps are in the direction of preserving this narco tyranny or dictatorship in place while President Trump is still in power. And this is, you know, the United States government did not recognize the Maduro regime, and now they are entering into business with them, into a partnership with these people. You know, for 27 years, the Venezuelans have fought to regain our freedom against a narco regime. Now, we continue to have the same narco regime, but with the support of the most important, the most powerful country in the world.
3: So, Ambassador, are you saying that this deal would have been acceptable to you had it been signed by another government in Venezuela, not the current one?
6: Oh, yes. I mean, of course, we would have called the biggest oil companies in the world to continue participating in Venezuela. Absolutely, that would have been the case. So it's difficult to comprehend. The only way to understand this is that Trump finds it easier to deal with this Lady Rodriguez, who they control completely, than to deal with a democratic and free country, which I repeat to you, if we were that free and democratic country, we would have done something maybe even better than what they are doing today.
3: There's also the argument that it would take a long time anyway, perhaps even years, to rebuild the infrastructure that's needed for America to actually exploit that the oil resources in Venezuela.
6: Absolutely, that's the case. You know, when you explore oil, you need a lot of energy behind electricity. And that's a completely run-down system in Venezuela. So it will take many years. And for that, you need the stability. 6 months ago, the United States called this government the Cartel de los Soles, which is a drug cartel, and put rewards of $20-25 million for some of the same people that now are becoming their partners. They chose that route when it would have been much easier to do it with a democratic institutional government respecting the constitution of Venezuela, and that would have attracted much more capital than they could with the small companies that they're now putting together.
3: Former Venezuelan ambassador to the United Nations, Diego Aria, and you've been sending us your messages on the story. Alimami Conte in Canada says that this is daylight robbery to the highest degree. Trump was never fighting for Venezuela. Keep those messages coming here on BBC Newsday. Now, the European Union and NATO have vowed to keep the pressure up on Russia following the attempted drone attack in Germany on Leipzig airport last month. They say Russia is becoming increasingly reckless. Russia has denied German accusations that a drone carrying explosives deliberately targeted a Ukrainian cargo plane on the 4th of August. While the Russian attacks on Ukraine rage on, another neighbouring country, Finland, continues to remain vigilant. The BBC's Kasia Madira has been speaking to Finland's Foreign Minister Elina Valtonen soon after leaving an EU security meeting in Ireland. She began by asking her about the EU's response to Russian aggression.
7: The EU does have momentum, and we were very, very unified in our solidarity and support for Germany. And now what will follow is a tightening of the sanctions. And those sanctions actually do work. We have seen that Russia's economy is increasingly in trouble and Putin needs to justify his war. But now what we need to do as well is to protect our external borders also much better. I'm talking about Russian ex-combatants, for instance, who should not be allowed to enter Europe. We should also scrutinize the entry of Russian tourists to Europe more closely and Russian citizens, because we know that the Russian state-sponsored terrorism is very much led from the Kremlin, and they are using their citizens all around the world to carry out operations.
8: I just wonder, will you have the unity on that? Because today you declared that a chunk of the loan that will be going to Ukraine is being released. But there is that argument, there was that real tussle about whether this should be the use of those large frozen assets of Russia. And there were countries within the EU who disagreed. So do you have unity within Europe in order to actually talk about other things, including looking at Russian tourists?
7: Well, first of all, I think it's extremely important that we were able to pass through this support loan for Ukraine. And I have to say, there isn't any political disagreement on supporting Ukraine. What comes to releasing all of the frozen assets by Russia, the disagreement by some countries is purely legal. So we just need to figure it out. What is most important now is that all of those Russian assets will remain frozen until Russia has paid their reparations. And I'm not suspecting that will happen anytime soon. So we will be able to help Ukraine also using those funds.
8: What's happening in Finland? What's happening in your country? Because you've had air breaches as well.
7: Yeah, that is sort of business as usual. Russia has been doing that for several years already. In Finland, we have this stance of, you know, keeping our heads cool. We have always known that Russia might come back as a threat after the collapse of the Soviet Union. We, of course, started to collaborate with them, and we thought that they would become a proper democracy finally, like the rest of the world also hoped. Unfortunately, that didn't happen, but it is clear that Russia is now seeking to escalate because they are not performing well on the battlefield. They have not been gaining territory in net over the past 18 months or so. So what they are doing is that they are brutally attacking civilians now, which is, of course, not something we as Europe can accept. And I would say the world shouldn't be just watching this. They are targeting homes in Kyiv with ballistic missiles, and Ukraine is struggling to find any air defense for that.
2: That was Finland's Foreign Minister Elina Valtonen there. And as part of Finland's efforts to defend against Russia, residents in a town of Kuopio in the north have been testing out one of the world's most modern civil defence shelters. More than 2,000 people are taking part in an exercise to simulate how they'd respond if there were an outbreak of war. They've gone into a shelter in the mountainside. We can speak now to Antti Haatainen, who's the head of preparedness at the Northern Savonia Rescue Services. Welcome to the programme. Just tell us why you're carrying out this exercise. Do you really fear that there's the possibility of a war between Russia and Finland?
9: We have this exercise. This is one of the largest civil defense exercises in Finland, and around 2,500 people are taking part, including rescue service, healthcare organization, local authorities like the Rescue Department of North Savo, companies and volunteers. We are practicing how to work together during major emergencies and wartime situations. And the exercise takes place in Luola, which can protect nearly 7,000 people in emergency condition. And the main message is simple. We prepare together so we can respond together.
2: Is this the first time you've carried out this exercise? I just wonder why you're doing it now.
9: This is the first time in Kuopio. This is the so large exercise. But we also training is a normal for us because we are a rescue department.
2: And so if all of the people of the town of Kuopio had to go into the shelter, how long can you sustain them in there for?
9: In Kuopio we have 2,600 civil defense shelters, so this Luola shelter is just one of those.
2: Okay. And you, how long could people stay in there if they had to go in?
9: Usually it's a few hours to a few days.
2: Okay, so it's a few days. It's nothing longer term than that. And are there shelters like this across Finland?
9: Yes. In Finland we have has around 50,500 defense shelters with shelter space for about 4.8 million people, and in the whole Finland we have 5.5 million people, so almost everyone has a own place there. And the shelters are an important part of Finland's civil defense systems.
2: Why does Finland take civil protection so seriously?
9: I think it's because it's our background history, and we are a small small country, and we also have our laws, like a rescue law, that if you have for example block of house, you have to build own civil defense center. So it's just normal for us.
2: Well, Finland's got a 1300 kilometer border with Russia. The Soviet Union did invade back in 1939. Do people really fear there is the possibility of some kind of Russian attack on Finland?
9: The purpose of the exercise is just a training preparedness, so it's just an exercise.
2: All right, thank you. That's Antti Hartajala, the head of preparedness at the Northern Savonia Rescue Service.
3: And at 20 minutes past the hour, time now for some sports news. Isaac Fennin is here.
10: So, last weekend, if you were watching the second rugby test of South Africa's series against New Zealand, you might have seen, before the match started, two passenger planes flying over the stadium in Cape Town. One was black for the New Zealand team, and another was green for the South African team. That flypast is actually being investigated by the South African Civil Aviation Authority. It comes after some safety concerns were raised as the two jets passed within 100 metres of the roof of the stadium. Now, flybys are a bit of a tradition in South African rugby. They go back to the iconic 1995 World Cup final at Ellis Park, where a Boeing 747 swept over Ellis Park before the Springboks' inaugural World Cup win over New Zealand. If you get a chance, you should check out the video, because it is a very, very close encounter. If you're in the stadium, you, I imagine, would have had a moment of fear seeing that. I know Rob had a look at it just before and was very, very taken by the daring stunt. And a little bit later on, we're going to chat about a big basketball story. The Los Angeles Clippers have been handed the biggest fine in NBA history, $30 million. The team's owner has been suspended for a year after a report found that they had violated salary cap rules in pursuit of their star player Kawhi Leonard. It's an extraordinary tale. I'll explain it more in around about half an hour's time.
3: Looking forward to that. Many thanks, Isaac.
2: Yeah, there's a video of that fly past. You can see it on the BBC website. Where one of the planes appears to fly through the fireworks. So it's quite a startling watch. Check that out online at bbc.com. Right, let's get some business news now. Speak to Archana Shukla, our presenter in Mumbai, because leading US artificial intelligence company bosses, as well as members of the Trump administration, have been pushing ministers from the Group of 20 nations to embrace AI and build data centres. What kind of a pitch have the tech bosses been making?
11: Absolutely. And, you know, it's literally a hard pitch. They're saying build more data centers and don't regulate artificial intelligence too hard. And, you know, Silicon Valley's biggest names and even the U.S. officials have been pressing the G20 group of countries to adopt, lower AI regulations on this. And, you know, some of the comments coming from these top tech bosses, NVIDIA's Jensen Huang, who said AI, is like infrastructure, like water or roads. and in fact also created a sense of fear of missing out for these governments by saying, governments should not approach it with fear or they'd be left behind. It's interesting because NVIDIA is the company that stands to gain the most from this data center boom because it's their chips that power these data centers and train the AI models. But the others from AI's Sam Altman calling it non-negotiable, or even Elon Musk criticizing EU's tech regulations and, you know, urging countries to find new energy sources to power this. And all of them supported by US government officials who, you know, called for a hands-off approach, saying that you cannot, government should not look at regulating every single piece of innovation in artificial intelligence because that will limit the benefits that AI can give in. Seems a bit convenient at a time when we are also, you know, the world is also talking about some of the threats and the dangers that the new technologies are bringing in.
2: Archana, thank you very much indeed.
3: Well, in Britain, King Charles has hailed the unprecedented loan of the Bayeux tapestry to the British Museum, calling it the best possible symbol of the close relationship between the UK and France. He was given a private viewing of the medieval artwork alongside the Queen, the French President and the British Prime Minister. From the British Museum, our culture editor Katie Russell reports.
12: And here, the absolute iconic moment of the tapestry, where we see Harold standing, holding the shaft of an arrow that has pierced him through the right eye.
13: It is an astonishing sight, nearly 70 metres long, and I'm standing looking down over the tapestry with the King and Queen, the President, the Prime Minister and all sorts of other dignitaries standing and being led along it. The lighting is incredibly low. That's to protect this fragile artwork. But there is enough light to see the drama of it, this epic story of Anglo-French relations back in 1066.
14: The arrow is quite faint.
12: The arrow is sort of a very pale yellow colour.
13: Experts debate whether the arrow was actually added much later by 19th century restorers. But as they toured the Bayeux tapestry nearly 1,000 years after the death of the English king and the Norman conquest, the message was that the loan of the work to the UK is a sign of Anglo-French reconciliation, not enmity. This is the French president, Emmanuel Macron.
15: 1,000 years ago, this work depicted a crossing that changed history. And today it crosses the channel through a tunnel that we built together, a reminder of what our two countries can achieve when they join forces. If anyone remembers what we did here today, decades or even centuries from now, I would like to believe that they will remember not only the story told by Bayeux Tapestry, but also the tale of two countries, which after centuries of shared history, choose to forge a bond as close as the threads of this 1,000-year-old embroidery. Long live culture. Long live the friendship between France and the United Kingdom. Longue vie à l'entente cordiale et longue vie à l'entente amicale.
13: A loan to Britain was first requested back in 1931. Nearly 100 years on, it was pushed through, to the opposition of some, by the French president, who is believed to have wanted a reset in Anglo-French relations after Brexit. King Charles reminded guests that Windsor Castle was built by William the Conqueror and echoed the warm words about the two countries' shared history, adding a joke about the tapestry's heritage.
16: Commissioned in Normandy, yet most likely to have been embroidered in Canterbury by English craftspeople. The Bayeux tapestry, or the Canterbury embroidery as it might just have been called, recounts a conflict, yet here it is today, nearly 1,000 years later, as a precious symbol of trust, at a time when trust seems sadly to be in short supply between nations.
13: The 58 scenes embroidered on linen are a medieval blockbuster about the build-up to 1066, a defining moment in English history. Trust and friendship were on show, with an embrace from President Macron to the King as they left the British Museum. Members of the public, lucky enough to have snapped up tickets, will be able to view the exhibition from next week, with more tickets to be released next month.
3: Katie Russell reporting. And it goes on public display, that tapestry, next week. But Rob, you have seen it.
2: I have, not in London. I've not been part of that special elite group along with the King and the French President. No, I saw it when I was a schoolboy, when I was 12 or 13 years old on a school trip to France. And it is the most astonishing item to see, 70 metres long, embroidered more than 1,000 years ago. Still an incredibly good condition. And the fact it's here in London is terrific news. I'm hoping to take my kids along, if we're able to secure tickets, to what Katie Russell wonderfully described as that medieval blockbuster.
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3: Hello, welcome to Newsday on the BBC World Service with me, Anne Soy, Nairobi, and Rob Young in London.
2: The BBC has found that criminal groups who illegally smuggle people to the UK across the English Channel are running low on small boats.
3: We'll hear from Nigeria's defence minister as a US troop deployment in the country draws to a close.
2: And six decades on from South Africa's deadly Sharpeville massacre, survivors and relatives are still seeking justice. First, a summary of the news.
0: BBC News with David Harper. The US Energy Secretary has denied his country is stealing Venezuelan oil after signing a deal granting Washington access to a fifth of the country's reserves. Chris Wright insisted the agreement would unlock tens of billions of dollars of investment and the royalties would go to the people of Venezuela. Russia's Foreign Minister Sergei Lavrov says Germany's Goethe Institute cultural centres are to close in Russia. The decision follows the German government's closure of the Russian cultural centre in Berlin and a consulate in Bonn. The growing diplomatic spat was sparked by a drone attack last month at Leipzig airport, which German officials have blamed on Russia. Leading US tech bosses and the Trump administration have pushed ministers from G20 countries to embrace AI and build data centres. The head of NVIDIA said governments shouldn't talk about it with fear or they would be left behind. South Korea's government has given details of its plans for a presidential office in the new city Sejong and the transfer of more ministries away from Seoul. Government offices have been slowly relocating there since 2012 as the country tries to devolve power from the capital. The Israeli army says it's investigating after troops opened fire in a Palestinian village in the occupied West Bank, killing two young men. Palestinian officials said the teenagers died in what they described as an attack by settlers and soldiers. Kuwait says it has intercepted a missile and drone attack from Iran, the latest flare-up in violence in the Middle East. On Tuesday night, the US and Iran carried out their biggest exchange of attacks since July. A spacecraft sent to explore Mercury is arriving today. The BepiColombo mission was launched in 2018 by European and Japanese space agencies. Two probes will carry out scientific investigations and produce a detailed map. The planet is the smallest and least explored in our solar system. This is David Harper in London, and that's the latest BBC News.
2: Cheers, David. Thanks very much indeed for that summary of the news there. Hello, you're with Newsday from the BBC World Service, coming to you live from Nairobi with Anne Soy and from London with me, Rob Young. Thanks for being with us today.
3: In this half hour, we have stories for you from the UK, Nigeria and South Africa.
2: And in sport, Isaac Fannin with the news of an astonishing fine in the NBA. Your thoughts on all of our stories, welcome, of course, by text or WhatsApp. Do you send them to +44 77 86 20 50 85.
3: Claims that Christians are being systematically targeted and killed in Nigeria have spread widely online, amplified by campaign groups, politicians, and influential social media accounts. Some of these claims have even shaped US foreign policy. But an investigation by the BBC Africa Eye, working with the BBC Disinformation Unit, found the reality on the ground is much more complex, with victims of violence coming from many different backgrounds. Our BBC reporter Adejuan Soyinka has the details.
20: Nigeria has suffered years of jihadist insurgency, communal conflict, and armed banditry. More than 12,000 Nigerians of different faiths and ethnic groups were killed in armed violence in 2025 alone. On Palm Sunday, 29th of March this year, gunmen arrived in Jos, a predominantly Christian city in Nigeria's middle belt.
21: A vehicle dropped them, and then they started shooting.
20: The attackers sprayed bullets indiscriminately. Among those caught in the gunfire was Emmanuel Kidakinaru Daniel.
22: They were walking so confidently. In fact, when you see them from afar, you will not even think that they are bandits or they were attackers.
20: We don't know exactly how many were killed in the attack, but most of them were Christians. News of the attack quickly spread around the world.
23: As your people are slaughtered in the night.
20: Social media influencers like Alex Barber started describing it as evidence of a genocide against Christians in Nigeria.
24: They just murdered over 10 people.
25: Yeah.
24: Innocent Christians.
23: You can no longer deny genocide.
20: Muslims were also killed in the attack and reprisal violence that followed. One of them was Aruna Ibrahim. His brother, Aminu, says Aruna's death left him searching for answers.
26: Is it because they are Muslims? That is why they have been killed?
20: Alex Barber has acknowledged that Muslims are also victims of violence. He also told the BBC he has never incited violence. John Kioro Christopher is the executive chairman of Just North Local Government, where the Palm Sunday attack took place. It says the violence affects both Christians and Muslims.

0: Arena's death left him searching for answers.
1: Is it because they are Muslims? That is why they have been killed?
0: Alex Baba has acknowledged that Muslims are also victims of violence. He also told the BBC he has never incited violence. John Kioro Christopher is the executive chairman of Just North Local Government, where the Palm Sunday attack took place. It says the violence affects both Christians and Muslims.
2: What is happening in Nigeria is genocide against Nigerians. So whether they are Christians or Muslims, people are being killed.
0: Despite both Christians and Muslims being among the victims, the attack continues to be cited as one against Christians. Olarunke Alo from the BBC Global Disinformation Team has identified one organization in particular, Inter Society, whose data is often cited as evidence in support of this narrative.
3: For instance, they have this crisis in majorly Christian-dominated states, right? Mm-hmm. So then they look at it. If there's an
0: research and investigative groups with the data further analyzed to identify victims' religious backgrounds. Local journalist Muhammad Tanko says misinformation online is not just about profit through clicks and shares, but also about deepening divisions and marginalizing communities.
4: The motive maybe is to make money. Mm. Some of them, the motive is to separate people, to continue to create divides on the basis of creed or ethnicity. Mm. You know, the lack of this presence of governance is making more of this to thrive.
0: Religious identity is often part of the story, but analysts point to a wider mix of causes, including land disputes, criminal violence, weak security, and decades of state failure. The violence is real, and so is the fear. But many Nigerians worry that simplifying a complex conflict into a single narrative risks making an already dangerous situation even worse.
5: Adejuan Shoyinka reporting, and you can catch the full BBC Eye documentary, Nigeria, Faith, Fear and Fake News, on BBC iPlayer or the BBC News Africa YouTube channel.
6: Well, Donald Trump is one of those who accused Nigeria of failing to protect the country's Christians, and so he sent a few hundred army personnel to Nigeria to help the country battle the armed groups. Well, the US is now pulling most of its troops out of Nigeria, about 200 personnel just months after they arrived. We can speak now to Nigeria's Defence Minister, Christopher Gwabin Musa, who was until last year a general who was Chief of the Defence Staff. Welcome to the programme. Would you say this US deployment could be regarded as a success?
7: Yeah, very well. It's been a success. Since they arrived, we've continued to intensify our training, sharing of information and intelligence. I'm sure you heard about the killing of the ISIS second in command, and about 199 other people. So it was a great success, I think.
6: And yet the number of kidnappings, the level of violence has not abated. Why is that?
7: Yeah, because, you know, the issues on ground are multifaceted. I mean, the analysis that was made in the report you said has really explained to it that there's a number of issues that have been on the ground, and these are what is really coming out now and bringing these issues gradually. But we're working very hard to ensure that we get most of the people kidnapped. We're getting them back. And because of the vast nature and the open spaces we have, it's making it a bit difficult. But I think together, working with the Americans and all other friends of the country, we are working hard to really ensure that we get across this.
6: Now, you were Chief of Defence Staff until October. You've been Defence Minister since December.
7: Yeah.
6: So you have been in charge of the military at a time when the number of abductions has been soaring. What have you got so wrong? What has gone so spectacularly wrong in Nigeria?
7: Well, you know, from the statistics, 2004 has been the best year, I mean, if statistically. And gradually, what we've observed is that normally every year that there's going to be an election, there's always an escalation. Again, you can't rule out politics, which probably parts of the opposition trying to make it look as if the government is not doing much. Because, like I said, consistently, any time that there's an election year coming in,

0: it spikes up and then gradually goes in. And like I said, the issues on ground have long, some of them have been historical, issues of ethnic crisis, land issues, farmer headers clashes, and all these things all come into play. And so we're working extremely very hard to ensure that we get these things together. And I'm sure the way we're going to get better.
1: Okay. Now, you said this deployment has been a success. You think you'll get better.
0: Yeah.
1: But the Americans are leaving before the job is done, aren't they? Because the violence, the abductions are still...
0: I think it's an erroneous impression that they are leaving.
1: Well, Donald Trump was clear they were going to Nigeria to protect the country's Christians.
0: You know,
1: we've discussed the issue about it's broader than just attacks on Christians. I just wonder whether you asked the Americans to stay, because the job clearly isn't done.
0: No, they are not leaving. This is what I'm trying to explain. The 200 that are leaving are part of the team that came for that special operation that was conducted. Actually, we have started this this operation since last year, conducting reconnaissance, investigating the movement, and trying to be sure specifically where these guys are holed up, where they are holding the assembly areas and all these things. And it was based on that all these other extra teams came in. And once the attack was conducted, and it was very, very successful, I think one of the most successful operations for the Americans, most of the team that came for that particular operation had to leave back, because they came specifically for that. But those that are here for the training, for the intelligence, for sharing and all the other aspects are still on ground. So it's not like as if the Americans are leaving.
1: But 200 are going. So how many will remain?
0: Equal number, just the equal number we agreed. Right from the start, the way we started, is the number we're still keeping on ground.
1: What is the plan then? Is it to track down every kidnapper, every member of an Islamist militant group?
0: I just wonder
1: how you're attempting to bring this problem to an end.
0: What we're trying to track is extremely the oxygen. What we realize is that though Boko Haram started as a domestic terrorist organization, they have a linkage with the foreign, they have foreign partners, and that's why the Americans were able to come in. So now we're looking at the aspects of their funding, leadership, logistic supply, and all these other aspects, because we believe if we were able to take those things out, then it would gradually take them out completely. And it's part of the whole global terrorism action that is taking all over the world. You know, the Sahel is facing a lot of issues on ground. And actually, most of that also flows into Nigeria. And those are the things we are dealing with.
1: And what about...
0: So it's not only an isolating thing for Nigeria, but it's something that's a global thing that's happening.
1: Well, you can't control what happens in the rest of the world, but you do have a big say in
0: Definitely.
1: What happens in Nigeria. When it comes to the issue of kidnappings, particularly from schools, an issue which we know terrifies parents, particularly across the north of the country, are you going to increase the number of armed guards, of police officers, of military personnel
0: at schools to protect schools more than
1: they currently are?
0: Yes, we're doing that. The safe school initiative that has been introduced by the federal government is working very hard. We're extending the police is going to recruit over 50,000. The armed forces is so far been increased to additional 28,000 coming in. We've increased our number of our divisions from 8 to 12, all in the aspect of trying to make sure that we have more boots on ground. Actually, what is causing this is because Nigeria is about 923,000 square kilometers. It's massive. And most of these areas where they succeed is because sometimes when these things happen, before the information gets out, because lack of network, poor infrastructure and all these things affect it. So before the troops even get to know, they've moved. And these areas, again, are areas where we have very, very large forests that are open. So once they're able to get into those forests, it makes it extremely difficult. And that's why we need the Americans and other partners, because they have technology that will assist us in tracking them, even if they are in the forest, to be able to do that. And so we're enhancing on that. We're also procuring a lot of equipment to ensure that we deal with them.
1: Thank you. Christopher Gwabin Musa there, who is Nigeria's defence minister and was, until he retired as a general, chief of the defence staff until last year.
2: A BBC investigation has found criminal groups who illegally smuggle people to the UK across the English Channel are running low on small boats. Gang members have told the BBC that BBC sources that rival factions are now having to work together to load migrants on fewer, larger vessels, and they're also charging them more. The number of crossings is currently at a six-year low, and UK ministers have credited the French police for intercepting more attempts. The BBC's Paris correspondent, James Waterhouse, looked at how people smugglers are being forced to adapt.
3: The sense we're getting is that officers have become more efficient in preventing launches, but that hasn't quashed the desires of migrants still wanting to make this journey and the motivations of the gangs looking to help them across this dangerous waterway. During a low morning tide on the deep beach at Gravelin near Dunkirk, a group of a dozen or so migrants emerge from the dunes and walk, not run, towards the warm shallows of the English Channel. A taxi boat, a small boat that's departed from Belgium, then approaches them, as do we.
4: Where are you from?
5: Afghanistan.
4: Afghanistan. Why are you going to the UK? Why UK? Why not go legally? Why do it like this? It's very dangerous.
3: The boat is looking quite overloaded now. Its black sides are becoming increasingly submerged in the water. They're now trying to inch back to my right to pick up another group of people.
4: Good morning. Where are you from?
6: Afghanistan.
4: Afghanistan. Are you waiting for another boat?
6: No.
4: Was that the boat you were hoping?
6: Yeah.
4: Is it going to come back for you?
6: We don't know.
4: You don't know?
6: Yeah, we don't know nothing.
7: No.
4: Why are you making such a dangerous journey?
7: Punjabi.
4: Yeah, Punjabi. What do you want to do in the UK? Work? I mean, we know a few of the guys speak English. I think they're choosing not to engage.
3: And if you pan along the beach, you can see the shoreline scramble. There are NGOs, humanitarian groups who have rushed here. There are police looking on. Officers here argue they are prevented from intervening once boats are in the water over fears of people drowning, but claim they're now intercepting two-thirds of them before that point. Although British officials have long been frustrated with this French reluctance and would like their neighbours to at least adopt a more case-by-case approach.
4: The belief from people you speak to in the camps is that they want to get a job, they want to get employment, and they want to apply for asylum and get it. They want the means to work and live. And I think that is one of the big pulls for the UK, but also a shared language, and also people already having friends and family in the UK.
3: After 3 hours, five collections and zero police interventions, the small boat ventures out into the world's busiest shipping lane. All 82 people on board make it to the UK. But the people smugglers are frustrated. Some have told our sources that they're running low on boats. At the largest migrant camp further up coast, it's emptier. More people are staying closer to the beach to boost their chances of crossing, which means, according to charity worker Angel Vettorello, they can't access humanitarian aid.
8: I don't think that people are understanding what is really happening here, which means hundreds of families have children living outside, far away from help from the state, facing dangers, obviously from the gangs, but also from the police. And what they want is to cross to find a new life.
3: We've been to the camp on several occasions, but this time there was a perceptible unease. That discomfort would turn into confrontation when one gang member started repeatedly throwing rocks at us from close range. We got away sharpish in the car. We just had to drive to the hospital because Paul, our cameraman, got hit by a rock. There was a man who was in what looked like a new tracksuit. We think he was one of the smugglers who didn't like us having a camera. Paul got hit just above his eyebrow. It's left quite a nasty dent. Paul would end up having stitches, but we left northern France in no doubt of the still strong motivations to reach the UK illegally. And for the people smuggling gangs, that still means money and a need to evolve.
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9: So, this is a fairly big story in the basketball world. The Los Angeles Clippers have been given a $30 million fine by the NBA after a 27-page report found that they had circumvented salary cap rules to funnel funds to their star players. So let me try and explain it to you. Teams in the NBA are bound by salary cap rules. You can pay a player only a certain amount. There are different factors that affect different players. The better the player, the more money you can make. So in 2019, Kawhi Leonard is incredibly highly sought after. He's just led the Toronto Raptors to their first ever NBA title, and he decides to join his hometown Clippers. A few years after that, he signs a contract extension with the Clippers. And now this story is around about a year old. It comes from some reporting by a journalist called Pablo Torre. He reported that Leonard accepted a $28 million deal with a company called Aspiration. Now, they were a California environmental company, and the report said the agreement was never publicly announced and that Leonard performed no services under it. Now, Aspiration later went bankrupt, and this led the NBA to hire a law firm to investigate all of the claims. So this report has investigated these allegations for the last year, and what they have come to is what is a fairly historic finding. The league said that Leonard had pressured the Clippers into obtaining off-court income opportunities and successfully obtaining these opportunities. They say that the Clippers violated league rules by facilitating endorsement deals with four different companies, including Aspiration. Now, not only have they fined the Clippers, but they have also suspended the owner of the team, Steve Ballmer. Now, if that name rings a bell, that's because he is one of the founders of Microsoft. They say it's for his involvement in Leonard's sponsorship contracts during his time with the franchise. They have also suspended a number of high-ranking Clipper officials. And arguably, for Clipper fans, the most important aspect of this news is the fact that the league has also taken away five first-round draft picks between 2029 and 2023. These are hugely important team-building tools to get new talented players. For Leonard's part, he's been fined $700,000. He accepts full responsibility for his actions. He regrets the distraction the situation has caused the fans and his family. And he added that he had no knowledge of an intent on anyone's part to circumvent the salary cap rules. Now, his uncle, Dennis, was his business manager. He has also been banned from conducting business in the league for 5 years. He was seen as the person who drove these off-court income opportunities. And Leonard was actually traded by the Clippers this summer back to the Raptors. The move was placed on hold while the investigation was taking place. It'll be interesting to see whether Leonard does go to the Raptors. The Clippers vehemently deny the accusations, and they say that they will appeal. Now, I mentioned the $30 million the Clippers have been fined. Rob, I know Ballmer is someone you are familiar with your time in the business world. He's one of the richest men in the world, $155 billion value, which I believe the $30 million fine will be a drop in the ocean.
1: It's a drop in the ocean indeed, yeah. He's the ninth richest man in the world, far richer than Bill Gates, who actually set up Microsoft. He did run Microsoft for about 15 years. I remember we used to cover him a lot on business programs because he's a very entertaining business leader. He used to like to sing and dance at company press conferences.
9: When you watch basketball matches, he's on the side of the court and he gets incredibly excitable when watching the Clippers play. I imagine he wasn't excited by the news the NBA levied on him today.
1: I'm sure he wasn't. Isaac, thank you.
2: Now, in South Africa, the Sharpeville massacre was one of the darkest moments in the fight against the apartheid government. When police opened fire on black people protesting against racist pass laws in 1960, killing dozens. More than six decades later, survivors and relatives of those killed are challenging an apartheid-era law they say has prevented them from seeking justice. The BBC has been speaking to survivors about what happened that day.
5: The life we were living under apartheid was a life of oppression. If you were from Sharpeville, you could not go outside its vicinity without a pass. We ended up planning to march to the police station in the morning. Then there was some friction between us and the police, and we saw a stone being thrown into the police station. All hell broke loose. That is when they started shooting.
10: We heard gunshots coming from behind us. We hid inside the store, peeping to see what was happening outside. People were lying on the ground. When we looked out again, we saw that some were trying to get up, but the police were just shooting at them.
2: Well, rights groups are bringing a legal challenge against the indemnity law, and Shane Tracy is with the organization that represents the Sharpeville survivors and families. So, Shane, it's been more than 60 years. There has been, you know, South Africa, apartheid ended. There was a truth, justice and reconciliation effort. Why now?
11: Thanks so much for having me. I think the better question to ask is why survivors have had to wait for 66 years. Our clients didn't wake up one day in 2026 and decide to bring a claim about something that happened in 1960. Victims did attempt to seek compensation in the immediate aftermath of the massacre, but the state responded by enacting legislation that prevented those claims from proceeding. And so the historical and legal work that we've undertaken in recent years has allowed us to reconstruct these claims, identify victims and families, and develop the legal challenge to the Indemnity Act, which is now before the court.
2: And how long do you expect this process to take? And what's the best case outcome for you?
11: Well, our first sort of hurdle that we need to cross is having the Indemnity Act declared unconstitutional. The second phase of that is having this group of people certified as a class, and at that point we'd be able to bring claims for individual reparations.
2: And why does it have to take a legal challenge, though? Isn't this something that Parliament perhaps could take up and repeal?
11: So we have considered this question, especially, you know, in the context of the TRC, which did do very important work. Part of its recommendations were accountability and meaningful reparations for victims and affected communities. But 30 years later, many of those recommendations remain unfulfilled. And for the Sharpeville families, this is particularly stark. The massacre is one of the defining atrocities of apartheid, and yet many people who were directly affected have never received meaningful redress. And so our case isn't seeking to redo the work of the TRC, but it's part of the unfinished work that the TRC identified, and that's accountability, reparations, and justice for victims.
2: That's the Truth and Reconciliation Commission, which began in the 1990s. And does this open the door then for victims of the crimes committed then in the apartheid era to claim compensation?
11: Not necessarily. This particular case turns on a very particular legal history. Like I said, the Sharpeville victims attempted to pursue claims following the massacre, and the state subsequently enacted the Indemnity Act, preventing those claims from proceeding. And that act remains on our statute books today. So we're not arguing that every person who suffered an apartheid era injustice automatically has a civil claim today. We're asking the court to determine the consequences of a specific statutory barrier that prevented this particular group of victims from accessing the courts. And there is a much broader and important national conversation that needs to happen around reparations for apartheid era abuses, but this case shouldn't be confused with that broader question.
2: Many thanks for speaking to us, Shane Tracy, there with the organization that is representing the Sharpeville survivors and families. 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There's plenty more to come.
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0: Hello, you're with Newsday from the BBC World Service with Anne Sawyer in Nairobi and Rob Young in London.
1: New York City officials have announced a one-year ban on students using artificial intelligence in public elementary and middle schools.
0: The city's mayor, Zoran Mamdani, said children need teachers and human connections in order to learn and grow. We'll look at the move and what led to it.
1: As funding for humanitarian relief work drops, we look at how big organisations in the field want to make their work more effective.
0: And more than a month since tens of thousands of migrants crossed from Morocco into the Spanish enclave of Ceuta, thousands remain. We look at the pressure this is putting on the Spanish government. But first, a bulletin of the latest world news.

0: BBC News with Neil Nunes. The U.S. Energy Secretary has denied that his country is stealing Venezuelan oil after signing a deal granting Washington access to a fifth of the South American country's reserves. Chris Wright insisted the agreement would unlock tens of billions of dollars of investment and the royalties would go to the people of Venezuela.
1: This is a deal that's a massive win and benefit for the people of the United States, America, and a massive win for the people of Venezuela. Because what it's going to do is take resources that are underground, not helping anyone, and invest capital and money and technology and bring them to the surface to better the lives of Venezuelans, better supply energy to Americans. It's a win all around.
0: Leading U.S. tech bosses and the Trump administration have pushed ministers from G20 countries to embrace AI and build data centers at a conference in North Carolina held amid a growing backlash. The head of the chipmaker Nvidia, Jensen Huang, said AI was a form of infrastructure like water and roads. OpenAI's boss Sam Altman described AI as non-negotiable.
2: I think it would be approximately as bad of an idea to say we're not going to have AI in our country as it was to say we're not going to have electricity in our country back 100 plus years ago. This is something that every person and every business and really the entire machine of society is going to need to deliver the quality of life that your citizens should demand.
0: Britain's science minister said no one disputed AI's opportunities, but people leading businesses had different responsibilities to those running countries. South Korea's government says it'll build a presidential office in the new city of Sejong as it moves administrative functions away from the current capital, Seoul. It's to be completed by 2029. Government offices have been slowly relocating there as South Korea tries to rebalance regional development away from the capital. The UN's World Meteorological Organization has warned that the superpowered El Niño, which has already led to emergencies being declared in several countries, could last until at least February. Here's our climate reporter Mark Poynting.
3: UN scientists say they're nearly 100% certain that El Niño will continue until at least February, the surest they've ever been. If the forecasts play out, scientists say they expect unusually dry weather in large areas of Southeast Asia, Central America and the Amazon in the next few months, raising the risk of droughts. While parts of eastern Africa, southern Brazil and the southern US could face wetter conditions, increasing the chances of flooding. The UN Secretary General Antonio Guterres is warning the world is now in the danger zone of extreme weather.
0: BBC News. Kuwait says it has intercepted a missile and drone attack from Iran, the latest flare-up in violence in the Middle East. Iranian state TV said Tehran was targeting U.S. bases in Kuwait in response to what it described as America's crimes against the Iranian people. At least two people have been killed in a

0: Shooting incident in the U.S. city of Minneapolis. Several people were wounded by gunshots, including two police officers. A third officer also suffered injuries. Officials say the shooter has also been shot dead. The attack took place near the city center. Russia's Foreign Minister Sergei Lavrov says Germany's Goethe Institute cultural centers are to close in Russia. The decision to shut the branches in Moscow, St. Petersburg and Yekaterinburg follows the German government's closure of the Russian cultural centers in Berlin and a consulate in Bonn. The growing diplomatic spat was sparked by a drone attack last month at Leipzig airport, which German officials blamed on Russia. The Bepi Colombo mission to explore Mercury is beginning its arrival at the planet today. It was launched in 2018 by the European and Japanese space agencies. Our science correspondent Victoria Gill has more details.
1: This is a milestone for the joint European and Japanese mission to Mercury, which is the smallest and least explored planet in our solar system. At around lunchtime today in Europe, the large module that has carried two probes on their journey to Mercury will detach and drift away. That split marks the end of an eight-year journey. The two spacecraft will then begin the maneuver that will eventually lead them into orbiting Mercury together before separating from each other later this year and beginning a detailed scientific investigation, mapping the planet and studying its composition and its magnetic field.
0: That's the latest BBC World News.
2: Many thanks for those updates. 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We're live in London with Rob Young and in Nairobi with me, Anne Soy.
3: Coming up, we'll discuss New York City's decision to ban artificial intelligence use by school children. We'll also hear about the pressure on the Spanish Prime Minister over migrants in the territory of Ceuta and speak to the head of the Red Cross about the organisation's pursuit of an international disaster treaty.
2: As ever, we welcome your messages on anything that you hear on the programme. Our text number is +44 77 86 20 50 85.
3: Now, would you let an artificial intelligence system teach your child how to read or how to do maths? Well, officials in New York City have decided the answer is no, certainly not for the next year. They've introduced a one-year ban on students using artificial intelligence in public elementary and middle schools. The mayor, Zoran Mamdani, says that schools should stop access to AI educational tools for children up to the age of about 14. He called the policy the most comprehensive in America. This is what the mayor said.
4: The tech industry wants us to believe that AI in early education is not only inevitable, but that it is necessary. We do not see it that way. I have yet to see a study showing that AI is beneficial for students in elementary and middle school, with the exception, of course, of research sponsored by the very corporations that stand to profit.
3: Well, the U.S. state of California is another part of America wrestling with the tensions about whether to allow or ban AI in schools. We can cross to San Francisco and speak to Kristen Pignedi, who's the vice president of AI EDU, a non-profit working specifically on AI literacy. He also sits on the California Department of Education's AI in Education Working Group. Welcome to the program. Just describe how AI is being used in schools in various parts of the US, various parts of the world at the moment.
5: Yeah, I mean, it's really difficult to answer because AI is such a ubiquitous technology. For teachers, it's being used a lot for tasks like lesson planning and a lot of generating emails and things like that. And increasingly, we've seen a huge wave of educational technology tools being marketed to school districts for student-facing use cases like chatbots or tutoring bots or things embedded in existing educational tools. And so it's being used across the spectrum in education, both by students and teachers alike.
3: What is the fear then about a child, 6, 7, 8, 9, 10 years old, using an AI-powered bot to learn something? Because if the information that is put into the bot is accurate, surely it could be a good learning aid. It could help the child learn more effectively than say, a very boring teacher who doesn't engage the child.
5: That's true, but AI as a technology is not built to facilitate learning. It's oftentimes built to give people answers very, very quickly. And in the context of learning, oftentimes you want students to spend some time struggling or really wrestling with questions, not necessarily going to a chatbot for a really, really quick answer. And so the increasing worry right now amongst educators is that the increased use of AI with children will stifle their learning opportunities, especially at a young age. And so limiting that use at a young age and allowing kids to learn person to person and without technology broadly has been increasingly a push that we've heard from teachers and parents across the country.
3: So the fear is that it would undermine a child's ability to work things out themselves, for their brain to develop in a way that would allow them to solve problems on their own.
5: Yeah, as a young person, you want your children to learn how to wonder and to creatively think and to criticize things that they have in front of them. And a lot of times technology takes a lot of that friction out of our day-to-day lives. And so that friction in a young person is what offers them the opportunity to develop those skills. And so offering that technology at someone with an underdeveloped mind really stifles their ability to develop those core skills necessary to really leverage that technology when they're older.
3: And so some parts of the world have decided to introduce AI use for children, not necessarily at the very young age, but at kind of high school level. Estonia, Singapore spring to mind. And so it's going to be interesting to see what happens to children's educational ability, to exam results, to how children do think in the years ahead. Is this being properly studied, do you know? Because at the moment you say it is fierce, there's not necessarily any concrete evidence about the impact of it.
5: No, educational studies take a lot of time, and this technology is so new, the entire field is really trying to grapple with it as quickly as possible. The only studies that I've seen that have come out have been conducted with high school students, and we've seen almost no studies with young kids in elementary or middle schools. And so right now, we're really trying to navigate these waters without a ton of information from academics right now.
3: But children should be taught how to use AI, shouldn't they? Because it, as we were hearing in the news bulletin from the bosses of NVIDIA and OpenAI and others, it isn't going away. It's going to be playing an increasing part of life, particularly at work, but also people's home lives.
5: Yeah, that's very true. And I often try and push this distinction between education with AI versus education about AI. I still think it's very possible to teach children about technology and AI without necessarily putting them in front of a tool or a screen. I think we can help teach those critical thinking skills. We can help teach that basic literacy of technology without having to put them in front of a tool. And so then we need to find that balance between developing those foundational skills amongst kids, allowing them to exercise that creativity and that critical thinking without putting them in front of a screen first.
3: Yeah, something parents and teachers are grappling with around the world. Thanks very much indeed. That's Christian Pinedo there, who's the vice president of that AI charity, AI.edu, joining us from San Francisco.
2: Now, whenever a disaster happens around the world, it's a race against time to bring in life-saving supplies and medicine to those affected. And this is something we've seen play out right now in Nepal as helicopters are racing to deliver relief to stranded communities because the roads and bridges have been swept away. But did you know that those emergency response efforts are often hampered by red tape, including customs and import tariffs from governments? Well, the International Federation of the Red Cross and Red Crescent Societies is working to change that through the world's first international disaster treaty. To tell us more, we can now speak to Jagan Chepagain, the Secretary General of the International Federation of the Red Cross and Red Crescent. Welcome to the program. So first, give us an example of perhaps a very frustrating experience that you've had trying to deliver aid, but it's stuck at the ports because of red tape.
6: First of all, thank you for having me, and thank you for covering this very, very important topic. And of course, you made a reference to Nepal. That's where I come from. And of course, seeing the situation on the ground is very, very hard. You know, when the everybody is trying to get the assistance to the population impacted. During my course of life, of course, I have experienced many disasters where, when you look back, you could always see this could have been done differently. I remember Cyclone Nargis in the Philippines in the early days when the country was overwhelmed with the outpouring of support. And the customs were absolutely clogged. The immigrations were absolutely overwhelmed. And that's the time when we deployed an expert to work with the Philippines authorities, and they quickly reorganized and basically put a one-door systems to make the custom clearance. And within a matter of days, we could see how it improved the efficiency of delivery of the assistance. I had similar experience with the 2015 earthquake in Nepal. We have also made some case studies in Fiji and Madagascar and Belize. And we can see in these countries that the countries which had put these systems and legal framework in place moved much quicker with less complications than the countries when they have to decide in the middle of the crisis.
2: So that's an example of where the systems have worked, where, you know, waivers have been given to aid workers and aid organizations. So with this international treaty, just tell us how it's supposed to work. So governments are to adopt it?
6: Basically, right now, what we see in the world is, we call it a missing treaty. We have many treaties here. You know, we have treaties to protect the astronauts. We have treaties to protect the migratory birds. We have treaties how the coffees move across the border. But right now, we don't have a treaty that sort of, encourages governments to ensure that the people impacted by disasters are protected. And that's the major gap right now we are seeing in the world. So in December 2024, the states came together, and it is a state-led process, as IFRC were only supporting that, by saying that we need something like that. Something like this, because in multiple countries we see the gap. So in December 2024, they agreed to put a treaty in place by 2027. So right now, of course, the countries are proposing their ideas and their amendments in the original draft that was submitted by International Law Commission in 2016. As IFRC, we have offered our advice and technical support. And I think in 2027, we hope there will be a diplomatic conference where this treaty would be agreed by the states. And then, of course, once the treaty is agreed, then there will be a process of ratification and the implementation.
2: But how do we address concerns also from, you know, some places in the world where emergency laws can be declared to allow, you know, the kind of waivers that you are talking about, but which critics have argued that sometimes they are exploited for corruption reasons by politicians who want to import things irregularly, things that they wouldn't import otherwise if they hadn't declared the emergency? Do you have safeguards in this treaty that you're working on?
6: I think if we have a treaty like this, this will also exactly help avoid those situations. Because when there is no agreed framework, which doesn't exist at the moment, each country is expected to take a decision the way they see fit or they see appropriate. And that can, of course, be also misused at places. I don't know. I mean, what people's intent could be in this type of situation. I hope people not misuse the other people's misery. But if we have an agreed framework, it will exactly avoid those type of ad hoc decisions the states have to take. Because it will be agreed by all the member states and ratified. So it gives a predictable framework on how international cooperation should work. But what we are also pushing for is that a treaty should not only about international cross-border collaboration, because ultimately the protection of people is the responsibility of the home state. You know, it's the government's responsibility to protect their own population. So it's also about investing on risk reduction in the countries, you know, investing on, early warning and early actions, investing on anticipatory action. So you can actually prepare much better domestically. And when the international assistance is required, you have already agreed framework on how the host country takes a decision and how international collaboration should cross the border. So actually, a treaty like this would exactly avoid those type of ad hoc decisions.
2: Many thanks for explaining that. Jagan Chapagain, Secretary General of the International Federation of the Red Cross and Red Crescent Societies.
3: You're listening to Newsday from the BBC World Service, live from Nairobi and from London. Reminder of our main headlines. The US Energy Secretary has denied the Trump administration is stealing Venezuela's oil after signing a landmark deal which hands over control of a fifth of its reserves. And American tech bosses have warned G20 ministers against regulating artificial intelligence, telling them to build data centres or be left behind. Isaac Fannin's here with your sport.
7: Yes, let's start with the US Open tennis. Carlos Alcaraz lost the first set of his second round match against Yami Faraya, but he came back to win the next three and advanced to the third round where he played China's Yibing Wu, of course returning from a wrist injury that kept him out for 4 months. The Ghana Football Association has announced it's reached an agreement with Carlos Queiroz to return as manager of the senior national team. The Portuguese coach leading the Black Stars at the World Cup in June, where they will be in by Colombia in the round of 32. An Olympic long jump champion, Tara Davis-Woodall, says she's lucky and blessed to be alive after being involved in a car crash. The 27-year-old American was on her way to training last week when she was involved in what she describes as a very scary head-on collision, leaving her with a severe concussion. More sport in around about half an hour's time.
3: Talk to you then, Isaac. Thank you.
2: Now, let's cross to business now, and Achana Shukla is talking about robo-taxis. The UK has got its first. Uber today becomes the first company to launch a self-driving minicab in London. Tell us more, Achana.
8: Well, you know, sitting here in Mumbai, I can only see the chaotic streets here and you know, just thinking that there is still a lot of time before robo-taxis make their way here on Mumbai streets. But in London, I think where Andrew is, robo-taxis are already available. Did any of your colleagues in London try to book it? I know our, you know, technology editor did get a ride on it.
2: Well, perhaps Rob and Isaac will be using robo-taxis to the office.
8: Well, you know, chances are right now, if Rob is trying to even book it, he may not get it because only 15 such robo-taxis are available on the streets right now. And almost 100,000 of Uber customers have demanded and have shown request, you know, have requested that they get one of them. So the demand is quite high for that. And these are, you know, the British AI startup Wave, which is using Ford Mustang Mach-E's. They've converted it into fully all electric vehicle. And those are the ones that are on the streets in London. But they also, they're not completely driverless. And, you know, they are coming with a human driver sitting in the front seat. And that is where the government in the UK is looking at a very cautious debut.
2: Now, very quickly, what about safety concerns? Some people are concerned about that.
8: There certainly is, you know, there could be system malfunctions, possibly why, you know, that's a big reason why the government is asking for a human driver to assist in the current times. And we have seen instances in the past where, you know, robo-taxis have stalled traffic on the way because of a system malfunction and they completely froze. So those are concerns. Then also, you know, culturally, every city is different and robo-taxis may not yet be at that level to understand that psyche of drivers around them. So possibly those are also some of the reasons why, you know, safety is still a concern and governments and regulations would maybe go a bit slow and still some time before London and cities across the UK and especially cities here in, you know, in India also get fully driverless robo-taxis.
2: Indeed. Many thanks for that, Achana Shukla. And Rob, I'm sure you'll be trying to be one of the first to ride a robo-taxi in London.
3: Purely for novelty's sake, I think, to give it a whirl to see whether the safety driver does have to grab hold of the wheel when, as happens all the time in London, somebody decides to dash across the road rather than wait for the green man at the pedestrian crossing, or when, you know, the bus hurtles out of the bus lane. For all of those kind of moments, I mean, I'm a driver in London. It can be hairy driving through London. The streets, you know, many of them are medieval as well. So they're not necessarily going to follow an algorithm in every moment. So it would be fascinating to give it a whirl. And yeah, as you say, many people concerned about the safety. So some people might not want to get into a driverless car, even though there is going to be somebody there. It's going to be interesting to watch, particularly as more and more cities around the world give the okay to them. We're going to stay
2: and
3: with
2: talking
3: it.
2: Off-
9: medieval roads, you also have some medieval art.
3: We're going to talk about a 1,000-year-old tapestry. It's known as the Bayeux tapestry. It's been kept in France for hundreds of years. Well, it's now been loaned to the British Museum in London. King Charles has called it the best possible symbol of the close relationship between the UK and France. He's been given a private viewing of the medieval artwork alongside Queen Camilla and the French President Emmanuel Macron, as well as the newish British Prime Minister Andy Burnham. In a speech in French as well as in English, he said the tapestry was a reminder that the two nations had been bound together for almost a millennium, and it will go on public display next week from the British Museum, where the tapestry is. Here's our culture editor, Katie Russell.
10: And here, the absolute iconic moment of the tapestry, where we see Harold standing, holding the shaft of an arrow that has pierced him through the right eye.
11: It is an astonishing sight, nearly 70 metres long, and I'm standing looking down over the tapestry with the King and Queen, the President, the Prime Minister, and all sorts of other dignitaries standing and being led along it. The lighting is incredibly low, that's to protect this fragile artwork, but there is enough light to see the drama of it, this epic story of Anglo-French relations back in 1066.
12: Because the arrow is quite faint.
10: The arrow is sort of very pale yellow.
13: Experts debate whether the arrow was actually added much later by 19th century restorers. But as they toured the Bayeux tapestry nearly 1,000 years after the death of the English king and the Norman conquest, the message was that the loan of the work to the UK is a sign of Anglo-French reconciliation, not enmity. This is the French president, Emmanuel Macron.
14: 1,000 years ago, this work depicted a crossing that changed history. And today it crosses the channel through a tunnel that we built together, a reminder of what our two countries can achieve when they join forces. If anyone remembers what we did here today, decades or even centuries from now, I would like to believe that they will remember not only the story told by Bayeux tapestry, but also the tale of two countries, which, after centuries of shared history, choose to forge a bond as close as the threads of this 1,000-year-old embroidery. Long live culture. Long live the friendship between France and the United Kingdom. Longue vie à l'entente cordiale et longue vie à l'entente amicale.
13: A loan to Britain was first requested back in 1931. Nearly 100 years on, it was pushed through, to the opposition of some, by the French president, who is believed to have wanted a reset in Anglo-French relations after Brexit. King Charles reminded guests that Windsor Castle was built by William the Conqueror and echoed the warm words about the two countries' shared history, adding a joke about the tapestry's heritage.
15: Commissioned in Normandy, yet most likely to have been embroidered in Canterbury by English craftspeople. The Bayeux tapestry, or the Canterbury embroidery, as it might just have been called, recounts a conflict, yet here it is today, nearly 1,000 years later, as a precious symbol of trust, at a time when trust seems sadly to be in short supply between nations.
13: The 58 scenes embroidered on linen are a medieval blockbuster about the build-up to 1066, a defining moment in English history. The king saw it laid flat. It's a stipulation from the French to protect it. Curator of the tapestry at the museum, Michael Lewis, showed the king and queen around.
16: It was great fun, actually, looking at different scenes, obviously thinking a little bit how they're relevant to the king. So, for example, we saw the coronation quite recently, in a way. The king was crowned. So, he could obviously reflect on that. We also saw the meeting, the first meeting, if you like, between Harold and William. And I kind of reminded the king that he is in the Channel Islands, known as the Duke. You know, he sees that French ancestry as much as the English ancestry, if you like, in his heritage.
13: Trust and friendship were on show, with an embrace from President Macron to the King as they left the British Museum. Members of the public, lucky enough to have snapped up tickets, will be able to view the exhibition from next week, with more tickets to be released next month.
3: That's our culture editor there, Katie Razzle, reporting from the British Museum on what you call that medieval blockbuster. She said it's lying flat in the British Museum. When I went to see it when I was a schoolboy in France, it was very much hanging up on the wall. But I will and be attempting to get some tickets to take the kids along to see it.
9: And it looks spectacular, Rob. Yeah, absolutely. We'll be waiting to hear about your experience. 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
3: Hello, welcome to Newsday on the BBC World Service with Rob Young in London and Anne Soy in Nairobi.
4: As Nepal intensifies relief and recovery efforts following a deadly flood, we'll hear from a survivor.
3: We speak to the Nigerian Defence Minister on security in his country and what the US troop deployment contributed to that.
5: BBC News with Neil Nunes. The U.S. Energy Secretary has denied that his country is stealing Venezuelan oil after signing a deal granting Washington access to a fifth of the country's reserves. Chris Wright insisted the agreement would unlock tens of billions of dollars of investment and the royalties would go to the people of Venezuela. Leading U.S. tech bosses and the Trump administration

0: The Trump administration have pushed ministers from G20 countries to embrace AI and build data centers. The head of NVIDIA said governments should not talk about it with fear or they would be left behind. South Korea's government has given details of its plans for a presidential office in the new city, Sejong, and the transfer of more ministries away from Seoul. Government offices have been slowly relocating there since 2012 as the country devolves power from the capital. The UN's World Meteorological Organization has warned that the superpowered El Niño had their biggest exchange of attacks since July. And a spacecraft sent to explore Mercury is arriving today. The Bepi Colombo mission was launched in 2018 by European and Japanese space agencies. Two probes will carry out scientific investigations and produce a detailed map. BBC World News.
1: Thank you, Neil, for that summary of the news there. Hello, you're with Newsday from the BBC World Service. We're coming to you live from Nairobi with Anne Soy and from London with me, Rob Young.
2: In this half hour, we bring you stories from Nepal, Nigeria and Italy.
1: And also from Spain, because the Prime Minister there is under pressure from the public and Parliament over illegal migration in a Spanish enclave. We're going to speak in a moment to a politician in Spain.
2: And as ever, we welcome your messages on these stories or anything else that you've heard on the programme. Our text number is +44 77 86 20 50 85.
1: Protests have taken place in several major Spanish cities calling for the Prime Minister, Pedro Sanchez, to resign. Have a listen.
3: I have come to address the situation that the people of Ceuta are experiencing. We want them to somehow regain the life that they had before July 30th, which is when the issue of the invasion occurred. And as we are seeing, time is passing and they are not getting their lives back. In fact, we are seeing that the situation is worsening every day.
4: Ceuta is my country. It's a city in my country, and I have to defend it because it's being invaded. And above all, they want Morocco to take both Ceuta and Melilla, and then they'll go to the Canary Islands.
5: Because a prime minister cannot go on vacation for 27 or 28 days when there is a crisis of invasion, not immigration, an invasion like this, and say that the Moroccan government is cooperating. It's a lie. This government lies.
1: Well, as you were hearing there, the Prime Minister, Pedro Sanchez, is being criticised for the government's handling of the crisis in the Spanish enclave of Ceuta, which is on the North African coast. More than 70,000 migrants entered Ceuta on July the 30th and 31st. Most went back, about 5,000 are thought to remain in the autonomous city. We're going to speak now to Ana Miranda, who's a Spanish politician serving as a member of the European Parliament for the left-wing Galician Nationalist Bloc. Welcome to the programme. We heard one of the protesters there refer to what has been happening in Ceuta as an invasion, and that is partly why the government is facing criticism. What is your assessment of the government's handling of what happened?
6: Yes, good morning, and thank you for the interview. We are seeing our Prime Minister tired, without strength, by this migration crisis at the beginning of the political year, but the question is also that the extreme right and the right in Spain, they are afraid of the situation to give pressure to the government. But the situation is a migration crisis. It's not new. There is also a complicity with Morocco. And the migration problems have now exploded in this phase this summer, but to prevent in the past, there is also a complicity of Brussels. I remember the agreement with Morocco, the agreement on fisheries, the position of the European Union also to leave Morocco a little bit on their way. The EU and the Spanish government should have a policy based in solidarity with the human tragedy, and support the Ceuta city, support also the protection to migrants, and I think

0: the moment, the extreme right is providing to attack the migrants, to attack the persons, and to attack the human rights.
1: So well, surely no city could easily cope with 70,000 people arriving, expecting to be housed and fed and clothed all in one day or within 2 days.
0: Yes, this is a problem for the cities. In a small city, it's an autonomous city, and they need protection and they need resources. And this problem is not new, but the question is that Europe should be solidarity. We have seen in summer governments, the predominantly right wing, including far right governments such as Italy, and social democratic governments such as Denmark, attacking also Spain, but not France or Portugal. And here in Brussels, the European Commission is currently focused on militarism, and the Popular Party, in alliance with the far right, has a majority in the parliament.
1: But when you say they should support Spain, they should support Ceuta, what would that mean practically? More than words, which don't make really much of a difference to either those 70,000 migrants or the residents of Ceuta, what practically should other countries be doing?
0: They must be, especially with the minors, because they must be identified and provided with care and treated individually with safeguards. That is a big problem, the minors. And also the solidarity should be with support in the reception policies and respect for human rights. We approve in Brussels the directive of shame, not with my vote exactly, but the extreme right and the right they support, and now they are calling for a new migration policy against the persons that are in Ceuta. Minors who arrive in Spain must be placed under the protection of the social services. That can be also with the support of the European Union. But what I see at the moment is a rise of the racism in Spain with the situation. So we have the situation of lack of protection with the migrants. We have a big pressure in Ceuta, but we have also this rise of the racism and xenophobia in the public opinion. And also we see a president that is tired. No, it's a pity because he's a progressive president, but he lost the initiative this summer.
1: Well, the Prime Minister is going to be speaking to MPs later on today, so we'll hear what he says. Thank you very much. There's Anna Miranda there, who is a member of the European Parliament for a left-wing bloc.
2: Now, the UN's World Meteorological Organization has warned that the superpower Del Nino, which has already led to emergencies being declared in several countries, could last until February of next year. This is a weather phenomenon that causes surface temperature on the oceans to rise in the Pacific, raising the risk of drought and floods in different parts of the world. For more, let's now speak to Celeste Saulo, Secretary General of the World Meteorological Organization. Welcome to the program. So,
3: thank you very much.
2: Some parts of the world are to experience flooding while the others experience drought. Just explain to us what their predictions are saying, which parts will be affected in what way.
3: Okay, so let's start with the most expected to be more affected areas, which are essentially Central and Northern America, Central and Northern part of South America, with its droughts. Between Mexico and the United States, enhanced rains as well, and in southern South America. And then we expect over Australia, Indonesia, and the India, less rain, while in eastern China and Southeast Asia, areas with enhanced rain. And finally, in Africa, we expect in Southern and Central Africa droughts, while in the Horn of Africa, that is East Africa, enhanced rains. This is more or less the map of the world.
2: Indeed. And thank you very much for explaining it so well. So how much worse do you expect this particular one to be? Because you're calling it, you know, mega El Nino, superpowered El Nino, compared to previous ones.
3: Well, just to clarify that WMO does not provide that kind of naming, because I think it's very strong El Nino. And what is very unique in this El Nino is the amount of heat built up in the Pacific Ocean, because that can be monitored through measuring the surface temperature, as you said, in the Eastern and Central Pacific. And that is exactly what we are worried about, the amount of heat that is gathered here and will be released and is being released currently to the atmosphere, because that is the engine for the global circular the global atmospheric circulation, and that is the phenomena that we expect. So enhanced energy that will provide a new environment where more droughts or more rains are going to be affecting different parts of the world. But the source of that is this heat pool of ocean waters that are extremely hot and release large amounts of energy.
2: So is that linked then to climate change?
3: No. Then El Nino is a natural climate variability. So this is expected to happen between 2 and 7 years, and this is a recurrent phenomena. What is not expected, or which is uncommon in this case, is, as I said before, the anomaly of temperature in the Pacific is strong. It will continue to grow. It's to become very strong, and that translates into more energy in the system. And with more energy, you can have these consequences.
2: So it's a natural phenomenon, an interplay of several factors presumably are beyond the ability of any human to do anything about. But are there things that can occur naturally in the oceans or wherever that could perhaps, you know, reduce the effects of what is being called a strong El Nino?
3: Well, there are other, of course, components of the climate variability that will be combining with El Nino. For example, the Indian Ocean Dipole is also another interplayer with El Nino that can, in a way, weaken or strengthen what the El Nino brings. And that will depend on each area. You mentioned that there is nothing we can do, and I would like to think differently. When we have a forecast like this, months in advance, there are several things we can do. And actually, we can prepare and we can adapt and we can make decisions to avoid or to mitigate the worst impacts. I would say 4 decades ago, we are well prepared. We know it very well. And now we have all, and as we are announcing today, almost 100% certainty that this will happen. So the science is there, the knowledge is there. So it's about putting resources to avoid major impacts.
2: Many thanks for that, Celeste Saulo, Secretary General of the World Meteorological Organization. It's rare for scientists to say that they have 100% certainty. So there it is.
1: Well, more than 1,200 people have now been confirmed dead in Nepal a week after flash floods swept through the Himalayan region. About 4,000 remain missing, while rescue teams continue searching for survivors, including workers believed to be trapped inside hydropower tunnels. The floods, which were triggered by a glacial collapse, devastated communities and infrastructure across several districts and left tens of thousands of people affected. Have a listen to Sakil Khan, a 37-year-old whose house was destroyed, and 33-year-old Gaurav Joshi, whose cafe on the banks of the river was swept away by the floods. Gaurav started by taking us back to the morning the floods hit.
4: I started running up hills, lifting my scooter behind, you know, and I saw my cafe drawing. Within a few minutes, we lost everything, you know. Everything swept away. The flood, it was not flood, you know. it was like tsunami, you know, taking everything away. Even though I lost my business, my cafe, the place where I invested my 6 years trying to make something different, all gone, you know, but somehow I managed to save my family.
5: My house is about 200 meters from the river, but it was too high that it has just cleaned each and everything up to my third floor. Each and everything, my shop owned by my family, got completely gone. My families are safe. My friends are missing, still missing, and still lots of people missing. So painful.
1: Well, the disaster is also raising fresh concerns about the climate crisis. Scientists warn that a warming Himalayas is destabilizing glaciers and increasing the risk of extreme rainfall, glacial floods and cascading disasters, putting millions of people living downstream increasingly at risk. We can speak now to Diksha Subedi, who's a climate justice activist, an advocacy group focusing on women and indigenous people, and she joins us now from Kathmandu. Welcome to the program. Before we get into some of the climate elements of this, just tell us about you, your family. Have you been affected by the floods?
6: Yes. So my family lives in Devighat, Nuwakot, which is one of the flood-affected area. So my uncle, aunt, and brother were there during that massive flash flood. They managed themselves to evacuate, but now we don't have home, and then our factory is also gone. So no more human casualties in my family, but the whole year they have invested more than 30 years to rebuild that home, and the factory is now completely converted into the muddy soil, which is very disheartening to our family. And then even not our family, but along with our close relatives also have lost their home and then their livelihood, their office along with the factories. So it's completely beyond imaginable.
1: It's a relief that nobody was hurt or injured, but 30 years of hard work now disappeared into the mud. You said it's disheartening. I mean, it's more than that, isn't it? I mean, this must be really, really devastating news for the family. Do they have insurance? What is the way forward financially?
6: So regarding in our country, insurance is very rare because normally people don't do insurance of their house or their any kind of business. If they used to keep their business or home or land for the loan purpose of the bank, then they only do insurance. But we don't have any insurance scheme here in Nepal. But if people are also doing, then only the biggest luxurious hotels or this kind of industry used to do. So we don't have any insurance, and we are now homeless along with zero balance in the bank.
1: Well, I'm very sorry to hear that, Diksha. It must be a very difficult time for your family, and yet here you are talking about how disasters like this can be prevented in the future. As Nepal considers how, as families like yours consider how to rebuild, what are your thoughts about where they should rebuild, given the increased risk of this kind of event happening again?
6: Yeah, exactly, because Nepal contributes very less than 0.1% of the global greenhouse gas emission. It has been more than 7 years that I am advocating in this climate space. We are demanding for the climate justice, but repeatedly every year we are facing these impacts of climate change. This time, not only the our country Nepal, but it became personal because our own home got affected, and the financial cost of rebuilding is tentatively more than 8 crore rupees is for our finance minister. But still the number and the buildings along with the human property losses haven't been calculated and figured out. So now we are asking for the assets of the loss and damage fund, as well as the grant and the climate finance that can support recovery, reconstruction and preparedness, because as my message is, most of the wealthier nations, high emitting countries who are the main responsible for this kind of climate change have to rebuild our nations, and the impacts or the losses that we have faced in this time. So we don't want charity, but we want justice. And most of the reparations will be done in the physical infrastructure, like first of all, priority should be given to build the, rebuild the houses of all those affected people, and then the bridges, along with the schools, hospitals, and the road. So all the physical infrastructure, as well as the non-economic loss and damage, should also be considered, because after this incident, many people are being traumatized, and the children's future is in the sake. So every our country should focus on this aspect, along with the early warning system and SMS alert, along with the siren. But we are demanding justice. Not only our Nepal is responsible, we are not responsible. This is the biggest impact that we are facing from the disasters, or the, from the emission created by the
1: And Nepal's one of the lowest emitters, isn't it, of greenhouse causing gases. Look, thank you so much, Diksha, for talking to us, and we wish you well and your family well as you try to rebuild. And the issue you raised there is a massive one about who pays for the damage caused by climate-related events. That's Diksha Sabedi there. He's a climate justice activist joining us from Kathmandu. 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Isaac is here with your sport.
7: Let's start with the US Open tennis. Carlos Alcaraz lost the first set of his second round match against Jaime Ferreira, but came back to win the next three. The Spaniard says he's not been thinking about the injury, the wrist injury, that's kept him out for 4 months.
8: I know once I step on the court, I gotta go for it every time. I gotta feel normal. I have to, you know, hitting like I was hitting before the injury, and let's see what happens, you know, after that. But you know, I'm just feeling great, and there's no reason to be afraid. I'm not hitting normal.
7: He'll play to in the third round, where he'll play China's Yibing Wu. In the women's draw, women's world number one Aryna Sabalenka dropped just two games as she swept aside Polina Ichenko 6-1, 6-1. The Ghanaian Football Association has announced it's reached an agreement with Carlos Queiroz to head the senior team, the Black Stars. He of course was in charge when Ghana played at the World Cup in June. They were beaten by Colombia in the round of 32. In basketball, the Los Angeles Clippers have been given a $30 million fine by the NBA after a 27-page report found that they'd circumvented salary cap rules to funnel funds to their star player Kawhi Leonard. They've also been fined 5 first-round pick draft picks, as well as suspension to a number of high-ranking officials, including the team's former Microsoft exec owner Steve Ballmer. They say that they will appeal. In boxing, former world heavyweight champion Tyson Fury has called Anthony Joshua a coward as the two negotiate a contract for the heavily anticipated fight. Here's Fury's promoter, Frank Warren.
9: Tyson is signed. He said, I don't care where it takes place. I don't care who's sitting on tables, who's not. I'm signed, and he's done. He's done. So we're just waiting for AJ.
7: Yeah, Fury says the negotiations for the fight are becoming quite tiring, and that he felt like Joshua didn't want to fight him. There's more on that story at the BBC Sport website.
1: Isaac, thanks very much.
2: Let's now head to Italy, and today Wawira Njiro, the founder of Food for Education, a Kenyan school feeding program, will be honored in Venice with a 2026 Diane von Furstenberg Leadership Award. She's being honored alongside U.S. actor Jane Fonda, Barbados Prime Minister Mia Motley, and the French advocate and survivor Gisèle Pelicot. Now, launched in 2010 by Belgian fashion designer and philanthropist Diane von Furstenberg, organizers describe the DVF Awards as a way to spotlight and support extraordinary women dedicated to transforming the lives of other women. And we are joined by one of them now, Wawira Njiro. Welcome to the program. What does this award mean for you?
10: Thank you for having me. This award means a lot in terms of, first of all, the work that we've been doing at Food for Education. I started the organization when I was 21 years old, feeding 25 kids every day. We're now feeding about 660,000 kids every single day, having provided over 200 million meals. So to be recognized in this way, alongside such incredible women that you've mentioned, including Lindsay Addario, who's a Pulitzer Prize-winning New York Times photojournalist, is really, really humbling, an honor. And it puts a spotlight to the work that we're doing and why we're doing it, because I think making investments in human capital is one of the strongest investments that as a society we can make. And children are really the bedrock of how we think about human capital. And Africa as well, being one in four people by 2050, 25% of the world So it's very important that we make those investments now. So that's what Food for Education is working on, and I'm very excited to be honored.
2: Indeed. And you mentioned some mind-boggling figures there, the number of meals that you have served, 650,000 kids in Kenya supported. How do you do it?
10: 650,000 meals daily is not easy. We have a great team of about 6,000 people, and most of these are parents, and most of them are actually women, because when I started, I couldn't find men to work for me. They couldn't believe that a 21-year-old can make salary at the end of the month, can pay their salaries at the end of the month. And so we have 78% women. So I have a lot of women, a lot of staff, a lot of young people who make it happen every single day. We source the food locally across Kenya and the region of East Africa. We cook about 130 tons of ingredients every single day. And then we have central kitchens, about 182 of them across Kenya. And then we distribute them out to schools, over around 2,000 schools. That distribution is done through different ways, through trucks, through motorbikes, to make sure that it's hot by the time it gets to kids at noon. So a dedicated team, a very, very good supply chain across the country. And most importantly, kids who are eagerly waiting for the meal.
2: And I imagine it makes a huge difference, especially from children who come from low-income families that perhaps may not even afford to give 3 square meals a day.
10: Exactly, it does. And, you know, one of the things that I really love about our model is also that it brings different participants in. So we have parents who contribute for the meals, and we have the government as well that contributes for the meals through county governments. And we also have philanthropy. So it's not really one source of funding, so that enables that kind of consistency. But you mentioned the parents and the kids relying on the meals very consistently. And I think having a way that parents can contribute, having a way that parents can be part of this, gives them dignity, but also gives them trust in a system that is consistent. So that's how
2: we've decided. You are receiving this very much deserved award today. Congratulations for that. And thank you very much for speaking to us, Wawira Njiru, founder of Food for Education in Kenya. And that's it for this edition of Newsday. Thank you very much for your company through the morning. Let's do this again tomorrow. Bye for now.
11: I'm Mike Collins. On the next Charlotte Talks, the jobs picture may be bleak elsewhere, but in Charlotte, we're experiencing an influx of jobs going to those 25 to 34. Healthcare and finance are leading the way for younger people entering the workforce, with small startups in tech right behind. As Axios Charlotte reports, Charlotte's white-collar workforce has a baby face. Why we seem to be bucking a national trend this morning at 9.
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0: Hello, this is the BBC World Service with Ros Atkins. Join me in 5 minutes for the show that lifts the hood on the entertainment and news business. This week on the media show, it's been 5 years since the Taliban retook Afghanistan, and the BBC's Lise Doucette has just returned from a reporting trip there. She tells us how she got permission to enter the country, whether the Taliban tracked her movements, and she'll explain how, after gaining access to a secret school for girls, she took steps to protect the identities of the people who spoke to her. Also on the show, we'll speak to the man who coined the phrase meat proxy. It's used as a not particularly flattering description for someone who has become a conduit for AI-generated content. Meat proxy is gaining currency online, and we'll find out what motivated our guest to come up with the phrase. That's all coming up on the media show on the BBC World Service after the news.
1: BBC News with Neil Nunes. The US Energy Secretary has denied that his country is stealing Venezuelan oil after signing a deal granting Washington access to a fifth of the South American country's reserves. Chris Wright insisted the agreement would unlock tens of billions of dollars of investment and the royalties would go to the people of Venezuela. Our correspondent Will Grant explains the deal.
2: It will be run through a company called North American Blue Energy Partners, and that will be the principal partner with which the United States will be working. There's a lot of work that needs doing before this giant accord between Washington and Caracas can actually start to bear fruit. Of course, President Trump says that he believes it will start working within 2 to 3 years. Energy experts that we've heard from have said that it's more like a decade before there'll be any real fruit felt from these accords.
1: Leading U.S. tech bosses and the Trump administration have pushed ministers from G20 countries to embrace AI and build data centers at a conference in North Carolina held amid a growing backlash. Palantir's co-founder and CEO Alex Karp called for caution over regulation.
3: You have to be very careful with the regulation. One of the biggest problems is it's got to be done by people who understand the issues. And even if people you understand the issues, it's very hard to see the downstream effects. That doesn't mean there should be no regulation. I'm not an anti-regulation person, but we're very in favor, I am, of like a competitive landscape where we're all honest about strengths and weaknesses and safety concerns that are pretty well known now.
1: South Korea's government has given details of its plans to move the administrative capital away from Seoul, pledging to relocate the presidential office to the new city of Sejong within 3 years. The justice and gender ministries are to transfer next year. Our correspondent Jake Kwan reports from the capital.
4: Past governments have long argued that Seoul is too close to North Korea and moving the capital south would provide an extra buffer. But in recent decades, Seoul's overcrowding has become the primary concern. Half of South Korea's population live in the current capital and its nearby cities. The government is hoping the new capital Sejong, located 100 kilometers south of Seoul, will rebalance the country. The move is expected to conclude in 2033 when the new parliament building is completed.
1: The World Meteorological Organization has warned the superpowered El Niño, which has already led to emergencies being declared in several countries, could last until at least February. Scientists say they expect unusually dry weather in Southeast Asia, Central America and the Amazon. Eastern Africa, southern Brazil and the southern U.S. could face wetter conditions. This is the World News from the BBC. The Israeli army says it's investigating after troops opened fire in a Palestinian village in the occupied West Bank, killing 2 young men. Palestinian officials said the teenagers died in what they described as an attack by settlers and soldiers in Mugahir, near Ramallah. Yolande Nell has more from Jerusalem.
5: A local official in Al-Mughaya told the BBC that the 2 Palestinians aged 16 and 19 were killed as they tried to stop Israeli settlers stealing sheep and that confrontations broke out. The Israeli military stated that its forces had entered the village to provide security for an Israeli civilian and police trying to retrieve livestock. It said they fired on and struck what it called key instigators of a violent disturbance in which Palestinians threw stones at its troops.
1: Kuwait says it's intercepted a missile and drone attack from Iran. Iranian state television said Tehran was targeting U.S. bases in Kuwait in response to what it described as America's crimes

0: against the Iranian people. Russia's Foreign Minister Sergei Lavrov says Germany's Goethe Institute's cultural centers are to close in Russia. The decision to shut the branches in Moscow, St. Petersburg and Yekaterinburg follows the German government's closure of the Russian cultural center in Berlin and a consulate in Bonn. The growing diplomatic spat was sparked by a drone attack last month at Leipzig Airport, which German officials blamed on Russia. A drone carrying an explosive device was discovered there close to Ukrainian cargo vessels. A spacecraft sent to explore Mercury is beginning its arrival today. The Bepi Colombo mission was launched in 2018 by the European and Japanese space agencies. Two probes, which will eventually orbit the planet together, will detach from the vehicle which carried them there. Later this year, they'll separate and begin a scientific investigation.
1: Welcome to The Explanation from the BBC World Service. I'm Ros Atkins, and this is The Media Show. We're here to explain the trends behind the fast-changing media landscape. This week on The Media Show, the BBC's Lise Doucette tells us about her reporting trip to Afghanistan 5 years after the Taliban returned to power. We'll hear how she persuaded them to grant her a visa and the steps she took to protect the identities of the people she spoke to. And we'll meet the German software engineer behind a new term you may have seen on social media. It's meat proxy. That's a person who's become a conduit for AI-generated content. We'll find out why the term is now needed. It's now 5 years since the US pulled troops out of Afghanistan, leaving the Taliban to take charge. Lise Doucette, the chief international correspondent for BBC News, has reported from there many times, and she's just returned. Before we hear from Lise, let's hear a clip of her report from inside one of Afghanistan's secret schools for girls.
2: Hello, assalamu alaikum.
3: How are you? Are you okay?
2: So you teach the girls what to do if the morality police come.
3: Yeah.
2: This is one escape.
3: Yeah, one escape door. One is the second one is here.
2: Where do the girls go? Downstairs?
3: This is back of
2: the through the back. So they escape out the back door. Did they ever catch you?
3: No.
1: Well, we want to understand what's involved in a reporting trip like this. And Lise, you very kindly agreed to join us to talk to us about that. Hi there.
2: It's so good to be with you again, Ros, my old colleague.
1: Yes, it's great to see you. Now, when you want to do a trip like this, how do you start going about organising it?
2: The first thing we do, and I do this before every trip now, Ros, is I say to the team, and as you know, the team is everything. So Mahfouz Zubaydi is our Afghan producer, and we always should start with the producer who is from that country. And Charlotte Scar is the other producer. And we say, how can we do this story? What are the stories that we should do? What are the stories the BBC hasn't done before? And how can we do these stories in a different way? And that process takes quite a long amount of time, lots of discussion going back and forth. And because it's also Taliban-ruled Afghanistan now, they have a whole new system of rules. So you don't just apply for a visa now. You first have to get their permission to come and work as a journalist. And they want to choose. They started out by choosing which journalists could come, as many governments do. But they also want to choose which stories. To which, that's a red line for us. We cannot let them dictate which stories. So we find a vague sort of, we want to come do something on the humanitarian situation. We want to do something on climate change. We want to do something. So we'd give them bullet points, if you like. And they make a decision. They have a media committee now with various figures on it, from intelligence, from the media department, from the foreign ministry, and they make a decision. And I hadn't got a visa for 3 years, so I finally got through.
1: And at the beginning of that process, before you even get to the committee, would it start with a text message or a phone call to someone within the Taliban who's a particular contact of yours?
2: Because I hadn't been getting visas for 3 years, because it had seemed to us that the Taliban were trying to keep out people like me who had been there a long time and perhaps knew too much and had too many contacts. So we did. We worked with our BBC Afghan services. They have correspondents on the ground who rotate in and out. So they went and had a chat with people saying, what are the obstacles to Lee's coming? It's the classic kind of thing that you do. So we did make approaches to officials. But the main thing was to go through the media committee.
1: And when the committee comes back to you, do they add caveats? Do they say, well, you can have a visa, but you can't do this and you must do this?
2: No. No. And I don't think the BBC can. Often in the past, our regional editor, it was Jackie Martins, now it's Sarah Halfpenny, who's just taken over. They often go to Kabul and have discussions. And this is the advantage of the BBC. So journalists often come message me and saying, well, how did you get in? And I'm very cooperative on this. And they'll say to me, oh, we're having a hard time. And I said, well, the BBC's advantage is we have people on the ground. And these are cultures where face-to-face discussion matters. So they can go and they can discuss and argue about why our journalists should be there and why they shouldn't be there. The BBC has been in Afghanistan for decades, and the Taliban know that, which is why the BBC is still there. And we have troubles, but we discuss the troubles.
1: So the visa comes through. In time, you get on the plane and you arrive in Kabul and you begin your reporting along with your colleagues.
2: And you have to go and get a piece of paper. Yeah, so we had to go to the foreign ministry and get the piece of paper, which we did.
1: And once you've got all that and you arrive, to what degree are the Taliban keeping a close eye on you as you go about your work?
2: They don't accompany us. There are other countries in the world where you feel the presence of either they're with you or you can sense their presence.
1: Like in Iran, for example?
2: Yes, like for in Iran. You can see on Iran, the Basij, the volunteer militia, are on the streets everywhere, and you know that they're watching you, and they want you to know that they're watching you. Whereas we didn't feel that. We never felt the presence of them. I was told before I went, watch for the white coats, for the morality police in, but I didn't see them very much on the streets. And I have to say, we even went to Kandahar, which is Taliban central. That's where the emir, who's been issuing the reclusive, ultra-conservative emir, their supreme leader, who's been issuing hundreds of edicts. Even there, I never felt we were followed. Nobody asked us questions about where we went. We had quite a lot of freedom once we went there. But I should say, and there's not a lot of time, there are provinces, we're told, and this was part of our discussions. If you go to this province, mm-hmm. the Taliban there are much more interventionist. If you go to this province, they may not give you permission.
1: But why are they not interventionist in Kandahar or Kabul? People listening might be as surprised as I am that they aren't paying closer attention, given how much criticism there is of their human rights record from around the world.
2: Well, I suppose they have other things to do with their time, and perhaps they haven't. That's not the way they organize themselves. But they do have a whole department which looks at what you do after you do it. For example, they still talk to me about an interview I did 6 years ago.
1: Did they?
2: I thought, are you still talking about that interview I did with a commander from the former Afghan government? So, you know, you can. The thing about this, Roz, is very interesting. I was discussing this with the New York Times, is that our eyes are different from theirs. You just don't know what's going to upset them. So I was talking with a newspaper who had interviewed a senior official, and I said, well, what did they think about the interview? And they said, well, they looked at the photo and they didn't like how they looked in the photo. And so you, as journalists, it's hard for us to say, and I've been in places in other cultures where, like in Syria, for example, where Syrian military would take issue with something I'd written, and I think, they're upset about that? I never thought they'd be upset about that. So I don't like to second guess. Our job is to go and report. That's all I can do. I can't think, are they going to like this? Not, that's not my job.
1: Even though if they've not taken issue with you, you must have concern that people you speak to in stories such as the one about the secret schools, once you've left the country, that the Taliban may pay very close attention to the people you've spoken to. Or try and find out who you've spoken to.
2: Ross, this is the area we check and check and check and check. Is there any way? Is there, you know, we film a girl in the dark. I say to my Afghan colleague, that wallpaper, is that wallpaper, is that used? Yeah, that's used everywhere across Afghanistan. So they're not going to be able to track the school. What about that blue stripe on the wall? We were so focused on protecting the identity of the student, protecting the identity of the teacher. And then once we got back to the edits, we realized, oh, we've shown the hallway. So we've got to zoom in. So we look at it. We look at it with our eyes. We get Afghan eyes on it. Is this school? Is this how a school looks? Would they be able to? What are the details which may give it away? What about the voice? Sometimes we mask the voice. We do everything possible. That is our responsibility. And when people trust us with their stories, we have this great privilege, Roz, that we go around the world and ask people questions. But with it comes this huge responsibility to protect them.
1: Would you check on them as well after
2: the story? Yes, we have been. We have checked.
1: More broadly, in the 5 years since those extraordinary images of the Americans pulling out of Afghanistan, do you think that the media has, to a degree, turned away from what's happening there, become preoccupied with other stories?
2: In a way, you can forgive everyone for being, to use your word, preoccupied. We live in a world where you just don't know what's going to be the next crisis, the next war, what President Trump is going to say on his Truth Social overnight. We've got a war in the Persian Gulf. We've got a war in Ukraine. There's a war in Sudan, which doesn't get enough attention. Everyone is distracted. Plus, we have this technology of click and swipe, and we just have to continue to do our job. And yes, I mean, I find it staggering that the country, which was once at the top of the in tray for governments the world over, who was receiving more aid, more troops, more attention, more love than any other country in the world, is now so far under the radar that when we did a story where that Afghanistan, now 6 million people have been pushed back into Afghanistan from Pakistan and Iran, the biggest movement anywhere in the world, and people said to me, oh, I didn't know that was happening. So much is not, you know, which is why we believe we go to these stories that are under the radar. And I'm very proud that my foreign editor, Paul Danahar, continues to say we have to cover the big stories, but we also have to own the other stories which have been part of our reporting. So we go to Myanmar, we go to Haiti, and we go to Afghanistan.
1: Thanks for coming in, Lise. Would you like to go back? I assume you would.
2: Yes, I would like to go back because I think it is a story that Afghanistan's story is also our story.
1: That's Lise Doucette, the chief international correspondent of BBC News. And you can find Lise's reporting from Afghanistan on the BBC News website. Now, I wonder if you've heard the phrase meat proxy. This has nothing to do with food. It's a rather unflattering term used to describe humans who've become a conduit for information generated by AI and who share it without much thought. The phrase is now taking off on social media and was coined by the German software engineer Niklas Grün. He works for the tech firm DeepL, and he joined us from Cologne.
4: I should explain what proxy means in this context. It's a technical term. It's basically a computer program that receives some information and then forwards it somewhere else, basically unchanged. And it appears that a lot of humans are doing exactly the same thing these days with AI-written text. But humans, of course, are not made of software. They're made out of meat, hence the term meat proxy.
1: Okay.
4: And I should say, the way I'm thinking about it, the typical meat proxy doesn't even hide the origin of the text. They clearly label it. Claude wrote this, ChatGPT wrote this, and then a big wall of text basically copy-pasted.
1: So they're just taking information from AI, passing it on without any effort to disguise the fact. And presumably this phrase has got a lot of attention because we're seeing this kind of behavior more and more.
4: Right, yeah. I mean, I don't have statistics or data on this, but given that the term went kind of viral, I think it's fair to say that it's at least very common in the tech industry where I work. But anecdotally, I also see it in casual contexts, in WhatsApp groups with friends. At this point, I've been in entire conversations where every response has been yet another ChatGPT screenshot, basically.
1: And it has to be said that the people who are commenting on this phrase that you coined are not using it in a flattering way, in an enthusiastic way. This is meant as a criticism. Is that right?
4: Yeah, sure. I mean, the thing is, we can all go to Claude or ChatGPT directly, right? Talk to these AI models directly. And if you are just copy-pasting AI outputs to other people, you're just being an extra step. And probably you're adding a lunch break worth of delay between question and answer. And I think also AI output can be quite difficult to read. It's typically very long, way too long, and often densely packed with very technical jargon. And if you're just, if you're a meat proxy, then you're pushing the effort of understanding this text to other people. While at the same time, you're kind of absolving yourself of the responsibility. Because if the AI makes any mistake, you raise your hands and say, silly AI, it wasn't my fault, you know.
1: This is The Media Show with me, Ros Atkins. Thank you for joining us on the BBC World Service. Niklas, stay with us, because next on The Media Show, we're going to talk about how The Wall Street Journal published an opinion which used AI, and then defended that that had happened. This was a real moment for the news media in the eyes of many. The article in question was by the investor Stan Druckenmiller. And once this became a conversation point, the Wall Street Journal's editorial page editor pushed back at the criticism. He published an article under the headline "Much Ado About Artificial Intelligence." He said, a reporter called Mr. Druckenmiller, who innocently said he'd used a large language model. He said he viewed it as a tool, much like a calculator to do math, and he isn't a professional writer. The editor goes on. The suggestion is that the journal had somehow opened the gates to all kinds of AI slop. All of this shows how little the press corps has thought about the reality of AI. And then the editor makes this point. The rule for those of us at Wall Street Journal Opinion is that everything my colleagues and I write must be original work, no letting AI draft a column or editorial. The question is more complicated for outside contributors like Mr. Druckenmiller. They aren't professional writers, yet they can provide value for readers owing to their expertise and standing in public life. So that was the defence. Let's bring in Will Oramus, staff writer at The Atlantic. Will, thank you for joining us. What did you make of the argument, the defence offered by The Wall Street Journal?
5: It was very interesting because the one thing that everyone in the debate over AI writing had seemed to agree on up to now was that if you're going to allow it, you should at least clearly disclose it. And the journal's editor said, disclose what? There's nothing to disclose. And so he leaped past the debate that was being had and started a new one of, is it okay to just run AI written material without telling anybody?
1: Do you think they should have disclosed it?
5: I do. I think we're at a point in grappling with the use of AI to write where knowing when it's been used is valuable for the reader. I think most of the journal's readers would probably like to know when an op-ed that carries Stanley Druckenmiller's byline has been written by Stanley Druckenmiller and when it's been written by Claude or ChatGPT.
1: But I'm wondering, Will, where's the line? Because lots of writers might use AI for research. Some might use AI to help them structure an article. Some might even say, does this phrase sound better or another? There's so many different ways you can use it. Are you suggesting some complex manual on what has to be declared and not declared?
5: It is very confusing, and I think that the line will be different places for different people and publications. At my employer, The Atlantic, the line is that we are not to use any AI-generated text in our articles without clearly disclosing it. We may use AI as a research tool, and I think that that's one reasonable place to draw the line. And in the spirit of disclosure, because I report on AI, I have made a practice of using AI myself. I have tried using it to research articles. I've found it helpful for certain things and perilous for other things. I gave my chatbot an instruction to never suggest actual language or prose for me to use in my pieces because I don't want to do that and it would get me in big trouble if I did.
1: I'm sure. And finally, before we bring another guest in on this, Stanley Druckenmiller, the man who wrote this opinion piece, said, these are my ideas and I've been speaking about them for over 15 years, as anyone who knows me knows. Would I prefer that I was a great writer? Yes, but that's not who I am. And the argument here is that actually AI allows us to hear from people who have really important things to say, but perhaps would like some help in saying them.
5: Yeah, I think that's a compelling argument you could make for the value that AI can bring as a co-author. I don't think it's an argument against disclosing to readers that AI was a co-author right in that case.
1: Stay with us, Will. Let's bring in Diane Brady, Executive Editorial Director at Fortune. Diane, welcome to the media show. You've written on this. Many leaders give speeches that they don't write or put their name on columns or books that someone on their team has put together. So I'm inclined to agree with Druckenmiller that deploying AI to write his recent op-ed in the Wall Street Journal is okay, with caveats. Well, mm-hmm. Diane, great to have you on. First of all, tell me a bit more about why you think it's okay.
6: Well, to the point, I do not use AI in my writing for the reason that Will talked about. I think it often creates forgettable generic prose. And I would say the fault here lies with the editor, not the writer. For op-ed pieces, it's the same reason I don't do email interviews. I presume there could be help What I judge is the end result, and does this feel authentic, fresh, original? And frankly, for this piece, having Druckenmiller criticize his former mentee, the Treasury Secretary, is newsworthy. Mm-hmm. Was the result newsworthy? That's debatable. But I think, you know, they're not going to disclose using AI any more than they'll disclose using a team of researchers to do their book, their speech, their op-ed piece. We have to judge it based on the results.
1: And Diane, I was saying that you said, I think this is okay, but with caveats. So what are the caveats? Yeah.
6: I think the caveat, first of all, is all the world is B plus now. Let's just even say B. So what constitutes A plus? That's a big differentiator there. And in my mind, this piece was, it did have all some of the hallmarks of AI, too long, too generic. It wasn't as personal or as insightful as I think it could have been. So I think the first caveat is it has to be edited. It has to feel authentic and fresh. And I think the bar is higher. To me, there's a difference between outsourcing your writing and outsourcing your brain. And the analogy of a calculator is, to me, not a good one. That's a tool to solve a problem, but doesn't solve the problem for you. So I think we have to tread carefully and recognize these are tools people will use. They're powerful tools. So we have to raise our bar as editors too and decide what's valuable for our audience. Nobody needs more content. Nobody needs AI slop. So what we do deliver has to be special and has to feel that way.
1: Well, of course, the Wall Street Journal has indicated that they would welcome Mr. Druckenmiller writing for them again. So evidently they were very happy with the piece. And I just wonder, listening to you, that perhaps if you're not happy with the type of writing within a piece, that could also be solved with further prompts. It might be possible to get to a point with AI where it could give you something that would clear the bar you're setting.
6: You know, look, I don't want to have hubris here. There's some probably excellent writing that takes place. We all marvel at the ability of AI to deliver camera-ready content to some extent. But I think the desire for authentic, personal content, original reporting, you know, that sparkle that frankly is hard to get when you're recycling other people's prose, which is essentially what AI does, among other things. I think that's a personal exercise. And for me, the act of writing is inextricably linked to the act of thinking. That's me. I love the art and science of journalism. You know, Stan Druckenmiller clearly does not. But we have to keep that standard for readers, viewers, listeners, etc.
1: Very interesting. Will and Diane, thank you very much. I must just quickly ask you before you go. You'll have heard us talk about meat proxies earlier, people who just pass on stuff they've been given by AI. Will, are you ever on the receiving end of people behaving like that?
5: We all are. There was a study recently that found that something like 40% of LinkedIn posts are written with AI. We're flooded with it, which is arguably all the more reason for an established outlet to be different than that.
1: Diane, are you on the receiving end of meat proxies?
6: Absolutely. AI-generated pitches have gone up at least 10x, but we all have to distill the intelligence from this. It's part of our jobs.
1: Well, that's certainly one way of describing it. Diane, thank you very much indeed for speaking to us. That's Diane Brady from Fortune, Will Oramus from The Atlantic, and Nicholas Grund, software engineer, who coined this phrase, meat proxy, which once you've heard it, it's quite hard to forget. Thanks to all three of them. That's it for this edition of The Media Show. Thank you very much indeed for your company. Bye-bye.

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3: Coming up on the documentary on the BBC World Service. 4.5 years after Russia's full-scale invasion of Ukraine, thousands of civilians remain close to areas of active combat. Those who try to bring them to safety face an increasingly hostile and unpredictable battlefield. We ask, who are the rescuers and why do they risk their lives to save others? Join us after the news.
4: BBC News with Neil Nunes. The World Meteorological Organization has called on governments to take action to tackle the effects of an exceptionally strong El Niño. The agency warned that the climate phenomenon could now last until early next year, bringing droughts and flooding to many parts of the world. Wildfires burning in Indonesia are spreading toxic haze across Southeast Asia. Millions of people have been affected by worsening air quality, including in Malaysia and the Philippines. The U.S. Energy Secretary has denied that Washington is stealing Venezuelan oil. Chris Wright insisted the royalties from a major deal signed last week would go to the Venezuelan

0: and could now last until early next year, bringing droughts and flooding to many parts of the world. Wildfires burning in Indonesia are spreading toxic haze across Southeast Asia. Millions of people have been affected by worsening air quality, including in Malaysia and the Philippines. The U.S. Energy Secretary has denied that Washington is stealing Venezuelan oil. Chris Wright insisted the royalties from a major deal signed last week would go to the Venezuelan people. The deal will give the U.S. access to a fifth of Venezuela's oil reserves. Leading U.S. tech bosses and the Trump administration have pushed ministers from G20 countries to embrace AI and build data centers. The head of NVIDIA said AI was now a form of infrastructure like water and roads. South Korea's government has given details of its plans for a presidential office in the new city, Sejong, and the transfer of more ministries away from Seoul. Government offices have been slowly relocating there since 2012. The Israeli attack from Iran. Earlier, Iranian state TV said Tehran was targeting U.S. bases in Kuwait. And a spacecraft sent to explore Mercury is arriving today. The BepiColombo mission was launched in 2018 by European and Japanese space agencies. Two probes will carry out scientific investigations. BBC News.
1: Since the start of Russia's full-scale invasion of Ukraine, millions of civilians have been forced out of their homes by the war. But some have chosen to stay.
2: Civilians are still there, literally with bombs flying over their heads, hitting their homes, drones buzzing overhead.
1: These are people who have had 4.5 years to make a decision to stay or go.
2: Some can't leave, some won't leave.
1: And there are others who risk their lives to rescue the last civilians living near the front line.
2: I was struck by something said by a volunteer called Bohdan Zuyakov. After being wounded on one of the evacuation missions, he said, okay, I'm going to recover and go back.
1: These men and women have been described as hell jumpers.
2: The

0: risked their lives to rescue the last civilians living near the front line.
1: Буквально нещодавно ми вже тут були 5 поранених.
2: I was struck by something said by a volunteer called Богдан Зояков. After being wounded on one of the evacuation missions, he said, okay, I'm going to recover and go back.
0: These men and women have been described as hell jumpers.
2: The so-called grey zone, or the kill zone, has expanded. So many videos show vehicles being targeted, volunteers being targeted.
0: Since the start of the war, the job of evacuating people has evolved alongside an increasingly hostile and unpredictable battlefield. We ask, who are the evacuators and why do they risk their lives to save others? Welcome to the documentary from the BBC World Service. I'm Krasi Ivanova to Ukraine.
3: Western countries are not the international community. That era has finished.
0: Let's go back to the 24th of February 2022, when Russian tanks rolled across the border into Ukraine, heading for Kyiv. Not long afterwards, we began hearing about daring attempts to get people to safety from the villages and towns near the front line. Four and a half years later, evacuations are still happening, but getting less media attention. Civilians are still trapped between life and death along the 1,000-kilometer-long front line. BBC Monitoring's chief analyst Vitaly Shevchenko, who is himself Ukrainian, recently returned from the country. He was in touch with evacuators there.
2: Donetsk police say thousands of civilians are still there in Donetsk region alone, and a massive effort is still underway to get them out of the danger zone. This year alone, more than 3,000 civilians have been evacuated from Donetsk region, more than 1,000 of them children.
0: Why are they still living there? Is it inability to move? Is it unwillingness? What's behind this resistance to leave their homes?
2: Some can't leave, some won't leave. And it's important to remember that those thousands of civilians trapped in their basements and cellars, they've had a lot of time to have a think. So for a lot of these people, this means that they've made a decision to stay. After talking to people involved in these evacuations, it seems as though most of the people are advanced in their years, which means they're rooted. They are wedded to their homes. One thing I've heard a lot is, well, I've got my chickens and cats and dogs and goats. How am I supposed to leave them all behind? To which evacuators say, we can take them with you. A police unit in Ukraine's northeastern Sumy region had been approaching one particular gentleman there in a village, saying, look, you will die probably if you don't leave. And he said, I've got 11 goats. How do you want me to abandon them? So what the police did, they turned up in a massive white van. So they put in that van not just the gentleman, but all of his 11 goats.
0: I mean, this kind of attachment to your home is something we can all understand. But what I find extraordinary is that it's not just the people who are determined to stay, but we hear about people who have returned. There was one case of a woman who returned and opened a kebab shop, which is an extraordinary act of defiance. Why do people go back?
2: A lot of people I've been following came to a conclusion that there's more to life

0: than just physical safety. Some people, after going to safer places within Ukraine or abroad, they reach the conclusion that, you know, I'm fed and watered, I'm safe, but a huge chunk of my life is missing. I don't feel at home here. I feel out of place here. I'm losing my identity. I'm going back, whatever happens.
1: Now let's turn to the people who are doing the evacuations. Who are the evacuators? What kind of people take up this job?
0: All sorts of people, Cressy. There's an official police unit called White Angels. There are numerous volunteers. The military are involved in it. When they are going into a town or a village and they see a civilian, they tend to offer them to leave. It's kind of unusual and notable that the military, the police and civilian volunteers, they work really, really closely together. And I spoke to somebody from the police in Donetsk region. I asked him, do these civilian volunteers, do they not get in your way? Said that, well, they have expertise, they know what they're doing. Some of them have really important local knowledge. So they go on missions together. In terms of who these people are specifically, I've been following one Ukrainian TV personality, TV DJ, TV presenter, Denis Christov, who dropped all that and became an evacuator. Another person I've been in touch with is called Vlad Makhovsky. He's a businessman from Zaporizhia. And he's also a religious man. He's a pastor.
2: I am a believer. I'm a church pastor, and my calling is saving people, so that's my role. You can't stand aside. You have got to do all you can for victory, so that the enemy doesn't move even further into our land.
0: I was struck by something said by a volunteer called Bohdan Zuyakov. After being wounded on one of the evacuation missions, and he said, okay, I'm wounded now, I'm going to recover and go back.
1: It's a calling and a mission. What does it take, though, to become an evacuator? Because presumably a desire to help and a kind heart is not enough.
0: Oh, it's absolutely not enough, Chrissy. You've really got to know what you're doing. Otherwise, the best case scenario, you become a liability. The worst case scenario, you're going to die painfully. But Volodychenko from Donetsk police, he said that when they train police evacuators, they prefer local people.
3: We had nothing in writing. We had to learn on the go whenever we evacuated people or delivered humanitarian aid. That's why back then, and to this day, we make sure that all police officers are locals who understand the logistics and the location.
0: Because they know the routes, they know the little nooks and little footpaths that help evacuate when things go south quickly with all these drones buzzing around with endless Russian attacks. You need to know how to use anti-drone technology. Vlad Makhovsky from Zaporizhia, he showed me what he had.
2: This piece of kit, a drone detector, a drone analyzer, then a net throw pistol for drones, this rifle too. This is what we need to defend ourselves and other people against FPV drones. FPV drones carrying shaped charge explosives burn through the armor. You have got to be very careful.
1: Are drones the biggest danger that they have to navigate?
0: So-called FPV drones, yes, first-person view drones, which are smaller than the ubiquitous Shahed drones, for example, but they are very lethal.
1: The Iranian Shahed drones are mass-produced in Russia under the name of Geran. Yes, that means geranium, the flower. As for FPV drones, Russian officials told Bloomberg that the country produces more than 15,000 per day, orders of magnitude more than at the start of the war.
0: Russia has found a way of getting them across longer distances using motherships, a bigger drone that can travel longer distances with lots of FPV drones on it. They scatter and kill. The second way of doing it is using what they call a mesh network topology, where these drones relay radio signals from each other and then onto the operator. This allows them to travel for longer distances. So it's a cat and mouse game. It endlessly changes, and to survive, you've got to stay one step ahead of your enemy.
1: Which is why the vans that they use are equipped with this grill on top, right? This is to protect the vehicle from drones.
0: Yeah, they call them barbecue grills, and there's a grill on top. The idea is that if the drone hits the vehicle, it explodes a certain distance away from the actual body of the vehicle, and the hope is that it will reduce the impact of the explosion.
1: And these drones, do they target these vehicles deliberately?
0: It would appear that some do. I've heard several accounts of vehicles with red crosses on them being targeted.
1: In a recent report, the medical charity MSF, Doctors Without Borders, said that the frequency of Russia's attacks on healthcare suggests that they are a sustained feature of the war. And as they told the BBC, first-person view drone strikes are almost always intentional. They are too consistent, too frequent, and too precise to be incidental.
0: Vehicles with inscriptions saying evacuating civilians, they've been targeted as well. So it's no guarantee. Putting a cross on it or just saying, don't hit us, we're evacuating civilians, that's not always going to help.
1: So the evacuators are facing lethal danger just to reach their destination, just to go to these people. But then they'll have the task of persuading them. How do they do that?
0: It's not easy to convince somebody to leave everything behind and just go places. The main thrust of communication with somebody who's not prepared to leave is, well, look, there's a way. Do not feel stuck. Do not feel like you're making a choice that is too costly for you as a person. Your dog, your goats, your chickens, they'll come with you. We'll find a place for you to stay. There's one particular video shot by Denis Khristov. On the surface of it, it sounds and looks very slow-paced, almost routine, and yet what's unfolding is terrifyingly life-altering. So he finds a man in a village almost completely destroyed with explosions in the background, a man with a dog, and he tells him, well, look, you've got a dog. If you don't want to save yourself, save your dog. It will come with you. And the man says, you know what? This is what I've lived all my life. I'm going to stay put. And at the background, you hear the rumble of explosions. Pavlo Dyachenko from Donetsk Region Police, he said they appeal to their relatives to record a short video which they can show to the person they're trying to evacuate.
3: Here's something we've been doing. If people tell us about someone who might be in two minds about evacuating, we ask them to record a short video, and relatives get emotional when they record them. There are tears, there are children and grandchildren. It can work, but not always, unfortunately.
1: And even when they agree to go, the price is yet more heartbreak as they leave everything behind. You're listening to The Global Jigsaw from BBC Monitoring. So this is a very complex logistical operation, and not only they have to know the terrain and evade drones and other whole mix of lethal dangers, they have to persuade reluctant residents to get onto the vans and leave. So it's quite a difficult task. Can you take us through how the evacuation unfolds? You know, what are the different stages?
0: The beginning of this journey, in most cases, starts with a request for help or a signal, a message that there's somebody there who may need to be evacuated. There's a hotline set up by the government jointly with volunteers, evacuators and police. They can be told of somebody needing evacuation. What happens then needs to happen really quickly, because the so-called grey zone or the kill zone has expanded greatly. Most of the videos filmed by evacuators, they are really, really fast-paced. You need to get into the vehicle quickly and go. So many videos show vehicles being targeted, volunteers being targeted. Some of these initial stages, they involve armored vehicles used by the military, by the police. Their job is to get you to the safest location possible. Then the next leg is getting to a place of even more safety, a properly organized refugee center. And then the local authorities and or civilian evacuators, they decide where to put you next. So anything goes. You find a flat, you move into a flat. You find somebody willing to accept refugees into a flat. That's what happens.
1: We came across an extraordinary recording where an army evacuator offers his own house to the people he's trying to move to safer ground. Which begs the question, how much does the state do and how much is left to volunteers?
0: Ukrainians know that there's a limit to what the state can do. That's why volunteers get involved. But there is a state effort. The very existence of a special police unit called White Angels means that the state is very acutely aware of these people, thousands of them, in desperate need of evacuation. And the state at least tries to provide them with everything they can provide them with from the very first stage of receiving calls on the hotline.
1: You say the evacuators are targeted while they're doing this job. What's the toll on them? One description I've read about them is hell jumpers.
0: It is hell. And just like everybody else, they get wounded and killed. One example is Vyacheslav Ilchenko, a civilian evacuator who got killed on Christmas Day last year on the way to evacuate a wounded elderly gentleman from Kostyantynivka in Donetsk region. There were two other volunteers with him. He died. They were injured. They recovered. They went back.
1: How is the Ukrainian media portraying the evacuations? Is there a lot of attention to what they're doing?
0: They let actions do the talking. There was one report by Inter TV where they embedded with a police unit evacuating someone and they got hit. So they showed this incredibly dramatic report of people being targeted, literally evacuating someone who was in like on a makeshift stretcher, like a cart with wheels, because that person wasn't mobile. And they were targeted. So they just showed it without much comment. And I think it's probably the most effective way of showing it.
1: Attacks on Ukraine's responders was recently discussed at the UN Security Council, where a UN official described the patterns they observed.
4: Humanitarian workers in Ukraine are taking immense risks to save lives. Attacking them directly is strictly prohibited, and can amount to war crimes when clearly marked humanitarian convoys and first responders rushing to help are killed and injured again and again. This shows a pattern that defies international humanitarian law. Wars have rules. They are unequivocal.
1: Wars are indeed regulated by international humanitarian law based on the Geneva Conventions. The rules are that civilians must be allowed to leave a besieged area to ensure their survival. They contain provisions for the evacuation of vulnerable people. So is there a legal framework that regulates volunteer evacuations in Ukraine?
0: There are three types of evacuation. One is voluntary. You're offered a chance. The second level is compulsory, where police will knock at your door and say, you've got to leave. However, you can still refuse. You can sign a form saying, I've been informed of the danger, I'm refusing to go. The third and final, the top level of evacuations, is forced, where you have no option. And it's a relatively recent thing. And the law regulating it was passed to guarantee the rights of children.
5: Евакуація дітей повинна відбуватись завчасно, ще до того, як...
0: Because there are some parents who have made the choice to stay put on the front line, but Ukrainian legislators and Ukrainian state, what they argue is that parents do not own children. They have no right to expose them to danger.
6: Буди батьків прийняла Верховна Рада України 10 лютого.
0: There are instances of military patrols or police patrols just driving through a village and children would run out of basements like, take me away, I can't live here. That's why they passed this law allowing police to forcefully take those children away, regardless of whether their parents want it or not.
1: You said earlier that the evacuators have to be extremely nimble in order to respond to changing circumstances. How has this process, the job of evacuating civilians, how has it changed over the course of the war?
0: At the start of the war, when drones were not so widespread, not so lethal in terms of ever-present lethal danger.
7: Evacuation!
0: The police would go into a town or a village, gather the locals or use megaphones or whatever and tell them, look, we've got a bus here, we think you've got to go, and then it would be up to the locals to decide. That has changed. Evacuations have become more streamlined. There's more coordination between the police, the states, administrations and charities, but the danger is much bigger now because of the drones. They're getting more lethal, they're getting smarter. A lot of them use AI. If they hear a buzzing noise, they know they've got to run for cover. For example, Vlad Makhovsky from Zaporizhia, he says that he knows when glide bombs are about to be launched. So they find a reasonably safe spot and just wait for the danger to pass and then go and evacuate people. With FPV drones, you just have to accept that they can appear out of nowhere. If it's raining, it helps against FPV drones. So when it's raining heavily, that's when volunteers know they've got a better chance of surviving.
1: What has this story taught you, whether it's about the state of affairs, nature of war, or human nature?
0: When you are faced with the need to make life and death decisions, you start thinking about who you are, what you live for, and how you want to live your life. So both people living on the front line still, and volunteers and police officers risking their lives to save them, a lot of them, they decided that life is not just about comfort, food, drink, money. What makes us humans is, to a huge extent, helping others survive.
1: the documentary from the BBC World Service. Thank you to Vitaly Shevchenko and to the evacuators who shared their stories. And thank you for listening. This program was produced by Krista Shattery and me, Krasi Ivanova-Twig. The sound engineer is Donald MacDonald. And if you want to find out more about BBC Monitoring, you can do so by visiting our website, monitoring.bbc.co.uk.

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0: Britain's new Prime Minister and France's President hold their first official talks today, with Ukraine and small boats high on the agenda. This comes as the BBC investigates the increasing use of mega dinghies.
1: The boat is looking quite overloaded now. Its black sides are becoming increasingly

0: apartheid system, survivors are starting a legal fight for justice. The US Energy Secretary denies the Trump administration is stealing Venezuela's oil after signing a huge bilateral oil deal. And as robo-taxis come to London, our correspondent takes a ride in one. That's after this bulletin.
1: BBC News with Neil Nunes. The head of the World Meteorological Organization has called on governments to take action now to tackle the effects of an exceptionally strong El Niño. The climate phenomenon is expected to intensify in the coming months, bringing droughts and flooding to many parts of the world. Celeste Salu said the heat in the Pacific Ocean was exceeding anything previously recorded, and governments needed to plan for intense heat waves and changing patterns of rainfall.
2: The last 11 years were the warmest on record. So if we expect warming 2026 and 2027, that will happen on top of what is already the trend. So that's why we can expect records to be exceeded in 2026 or 2027.
1: Wildfires burning in Indonesia are spreading toxic haze across Southeast Asia. Millions of people have been affected by worsening air quality, including in Malaysia and the Philippines. Most of the fires are in Kalimantan on the island of Borneo. Some of them have been burning for weeks. Lisa Tambunan is in Jakarta.
3: West Kalimantan and Central Kalimantan are experiencing very extremely hazardous air quality, with some areas recording over 600 in air quality index readings, sometimes at some points during the day even over 800. And anything over 100 is already considered unhealthy. This is affecting the health of the residents on the island, with the health ministry recording a rise in respiratory infections, with more than 50,000 cases between July and August.
1: South Korea's government says it'll build a presidential office in the new city of Sejong as it moves administrative functions away from the current capital, Seoul. Two more ministries are also relocating there. Around half of all South Koreans live in and around Seoul. Sejong is located 100 kilometers further south. Its Prime Minister Han Song-suk said the move was vital.
4: While the metropolitan area has reached a state of saturation due to an excessive concentration of population, capital, businesses and infrastructure, the provinces, on the other hand, are worried about the crisis of extinction. Balanced growth is now no longer a matter of choice, but a survival strategy for a sustainable South Korea.
1: The U.S. Energy Secretary has denied his country is stealing Venezuelan oil after signing a deal granting Washington access to a fifth of the South American country's reserves. Chris Wright insisted the agreement would unlock tens of billions of dollars of investment and the royalties would go to the Venezuelans. This is the world news from the BBC. The Israeli army says it's investigating after troops opened fire in a Palestinian village in the occupied West Bank, killing two teenagers. Local Palestinian officials said the youths were shot as they tried to stop Israeli settlers stealing sheep in an area that has seen repeated settler attacks. From Jerusalem, here's Yolande Nell.
5: The Israeli military stated that its forces had entered the village to provide security for an Israeli civilian and police trying to retrieve livestock. It said they fired on and struck what it called key instigators of a violent disturbance in which Palestinians threw stones at its troops. Al-Mughayr, near Ramallah, has seen repeated settler attacks. Israeli social media posts have indicated that settlers hope to force its population to move. The latest deaths bring to 81 the number of Palestinians killed by Israeli forces or settlers in the West Bank since the start of the year, according to UN figures.
1: Human rights groups in Sudan have warned that food is being used as a weapon of war after two trucks carrying UN supplies were hit in an airstrike in South Kordofan State. One person was killed, three others injured. More than 50 tons of food was destroyed. Russia says it'll close German cultural centers across the country in a growing row over an attempted drone attack on Leipzig Airport. Germany blamed Moscow for the attack and announced it would close a Russian cultural center in Berlin and a consulate in Bonn. A drone carrying an explosive device was discovered at Leipzig Airport last month close to Ukrainian cargo planes, though it failed to detonate.

0: A spacecraft sent to explore Mercury is beginning its arrival today. The BepiColombo mission was launched in 2018 by European and Japanese space agencies. Later this year, they'll separate and begin a scientific investigation to produce a detailed map. BBC News.
1: You're listening to The Newsroom from the BBC World Service with me, Janet Jalil. We start here in the UK, where France's President Macron will become the first foreign leader to hold talks with Britain's new Prime Minister, Andy Burnham, in Downing Street. The two leaders will have much to discuss. Ukraine, the Middle East and the small boats carrying migrants that continually arrive in Britain from France, despite the authorities' efforts to stop them. But it's not just a political visit, but one steeped in symbolism, with France loaning a nearly thousand-year-old tapestry that depicts another kind of invasion in 1066, when William the Conqueror set sail from France for a battle that ended with him claiming the English throne. At a viewing with King Charles and Mr. Burnham, President Macron extolled the bond between France and the UK, which he said was as close as the threads in the tapestry.
2: Long live culture. Long live the friendship between France and the United Kingdom. Longue vie à l'entente cordiale et longue vie à l'entente amicale.
1: For his part, the British Prime Minister thanked France for the loan of the tapestry and cracked a joke about the similarities between King William, who was of Nordic descent, and his own recent takeover as a former mayor in Northern England.
3: A tapestry that shows a new leader emerging from a northern territory, travelling to the south of England in search of the crown. Something clearly that couldn't happen today.
1: Well, we're joined by our UK political correspondent, Rob Watson. And Rob, a very cordial start to this visit.
4: Very much so, because I think throughout the sort of British establishment, and to judge by ticket sales with the British people too, Jeanette, I mean, the idea of having the Bayeux Tapestry here in the UK after almost a thousand years depicting this most important moment, arguably, in British history has really got everybody excited, and certainly the King, the Prime Minister, everyone is very excited, and it is seen as a major effort by France to sort of reach out to the UK and cement the friendship, which has been incredibly tumultuous over the last thousand years, Jeanette. I mean, I know we're dealing in the news business here, but it started off with an invasion, wars over centuries and centuries, finally becoming close in the 19th and 20th centuries, and of course, trouble and a relationship still being worked out post-Brexit.
1: So, given all that, Rob, what are the main issues on the agenda?
4: So, yeah, that's the sort of history and context. The main issue on the agenda, certainly for Britain, is this issue of boat crossings, because opinion polling here suggests it is a massive issue for British people. They just don't like the idea that people could come over in boats. You don't know who they are, how many they are. And so this is something that Britain has long wanted France to take action over. Now, that the current government says it's getting excellent cooperation from France, and that boat crossings are down from nearly 50,000 to below 20,000 so far this year. But it is a very, very, it's a very important issue for Britain.
1: But this is also a big diplomatic test for Mr. Burnham, because he's been rather focused on domestic affairs rather than international ones. He did visit Ukraine in his first visit abroad as Prime Minister. So that is another big issue, but it will also be a test for him to see how he gets on with President Macron, given all those tensions post-Brexit.
4: Yes, I mean, one of the doubts that had been raised about Andy Burnham is that he was very much a domestic politician, that he'd never shown much interest in diplomacy and international affairs, and that most recently he's been the champion of Manchester for 10 years as the mayor of Greater Manchester. So making that step up to looking at statecraft, looking at international relations, was seen very much as a challenge. And look, it's worth pointing out, of course, this will be the sixth I mean, can you believe it? The sixth British Prime Minister that President Macron will have met, saying something about the political turbulence this side of the Channel. But I guess the good news for Mr. Burnham is that on issues like the Middle East, on issues like Ukraine, which are massively important to both France and to Britain, there'll be a considerable agreement. Some tension, perhaps, on Britain's desire to get closer to the European Union without actually rejoining it. That will, of course, continue to be a source of friction between the two countries.
1: Rob, thank you. Our UK political correspondent, Rob Watson. Well, as Rob was saying, one of the issues being discussed by the two leaders is the daily crossing by small boats from France across the English Channel to the UK. A BBC investigation has found criminal groups who illegally smuggle people here to Britain are running low on small boats. Gang members have told BBC sources that rival factions are now having to work together to load migrants onto fewer, larger vessels. They're also charging them more. The number of crossings is currently at a six-year low, as Rob was saying, and UK ministers have credited the French police for intercepting more attempts. Our Paris correspondent, James Waterhouse, looks at how the people smugglers are being forced to adapt.
5: The sense we're getting is that officers have become more efficient in preventing launches, but that hasn't quashed the desires of migrants still wanting to make this journey and the motivations of the gangs looking to help them across this dangerous waterway. During a low morning tide on the deep beach at Gravelin near Dunkirk, a group of a dozen or so migrants emerge from the dunes and walk, not run, towards the warm shallows of the English Channel. A taxi boat, a small boat that's departed from Belgium, then approaches them, as do we.
6: Where are you from? Afghanistan. Why are you going to the UK? Why UK? Why not go legally? Why do it like this? It's very dangerous.
5: The boat is looking quite overloaded now. Its black sides are becoming increasingly submerged in the water. They're now trying to inch back to my right to pick up another group of people.
6: Good morning. Where are you from?
7: Afghanistan.
6: Afghanistan. Are you waiting for another boat?
7: No.
6: Was that the boat you were hoping?
7: Yeah.
6: Is it going to come back for you?
7: We don't know.
6: You don't know?
7: Yeah, we don't know nothing.
6: No. Why are you making such a dangerous journey?
7: Punjabi.
6: Yeah, Punjabi. What do you want to do in the UK? Work? I mean, we know a few of the guys speak English. I think they're choosing not to engage.
5: And if you pan along the beach, you can see the shoreline scramble. There are NGOs, humanitarian groups who have rushed here, where there are police looking on. Officers here argue they are prevented from intervening once boats are in the water over fears of people drowning, but claim they're now intercepting two-thirds of them before that point. Although British officials have long been frustrated with this French reluctance and would like their neighbours to at least adopt a more case-by-case approach.
6: The belief from people you speak to in the camps is that they want to get a job, they want to get employment, and they want to apply for asylum and get it. They want the means to work and live. And I think that is one of the big pulls for the UK, but also a shared language and also people having friends and family in the UK.
5: After 3 hours, five collections and zero police interventions, the small boat ventures out into the world's busiest shipping lane. All 82 people on board make it to the UK. But the people smugglers are frustrated. Some have told our sources that they're running low on boats. At the largest migrant camp further up coast, it's emptier. More people are staying closer to the beach to boost their chances of crossing, which means, according to charity worker Angel Vettorello, they can't access humanitarian aid.
8: I don't think that people are understanding what is really happening here, which means hundreds of families have children living outside, far away from help from the state, facing dangers, obviously from the gangs, but also from the police. And what they want is to cross to find a new life.
5: We've been to the camp on several occasions, but this time there was a perceptible unease. That discomfort would turn into confrontation when one gang member started repeatedly throwing rocks at us from close range. We got away sharpish in the car.
9: We've just had to drive to the hospital because Paul, our cameraman, got hit by a rock. There was a man who was in what looked like a new tracksuit. We think he was one of the smugglers who didn't like us having a camera. Paul got hit just above his eyebrow. It's left quite a nasty dent.
6: Paul would end up having stitches, but we left northern France in no doubt of the still strong motivations to reach the UK illegally. And for the people smuggling gangs, that still means money and a need to evolve.
1: That report by James Waterhouse. Venezuela has the world's largest oil reserves, and the US, 7 months after seizing its president, Nicolas Maduro, is now getting a hefty slice of them after agreeing a rather unusual deal in which the Trump administration will take a stake in a private Venezuelan oil company, giving it control of a fifth of the Latin American country's reserves. The US denies that it's seeking to steal Venezuela's oil and insists that the deal will create thousands of jobs. Let's get more details from our Latin America correspondent, Will Grant.
10: It will be run through a company called North American Blue Energy Partners, run by a man called Alexander Betancourt, and that will be the principal partner with which the United States will be working. There's a sense, particularly among ordinary people, that they simply don't know the details of what's being agreed. A sense, as you can imagine, for many that the country's resources are being, as it were, given away, gifted to Washington, which on the left runs so against the tenets of Hugo Chavez, his anti-Americanism, his antipathy to Washington during George Bush Jr.'s time in office. It's a huge deal in and of itself, and alongside it, there have been new deals signed between a number of international energy firms, including Chevron and Eni, the Italian firm, and the Venezuelan government, that are supposedly directed towards things like reconstructing and rebuilding the electrical grid, things like this that make it vital for Venezuela to get back to some kind of a normal footing so that production can get back to the areas, not that it was sort of 15, 20 years ago, but simply what it was producing 40 years ago, 30 years ago. So there's a lot of work that needs doing before this giant accord between Washington and Caracas can actually start to bear fruit. Of course, President Trump says that he believes it will start working within 2 to 3 years. Energy experts that we've heard from have said that it's more like a decade before there'll be any real fruit felt from these accords.
1: Will Grant. So where does that leave those promises that this deal will benefit both Americans and indeed Venezuelans? Pasha Madavi is director of the Energy Governance and Political Economy Lab at the University of California in Santa Barbara. Will this deal, for instance, cause prices at the pump to drop anytime soon?
11: Unequivocally, no. And the reason is the timeline of, you know, 10 years time before you get this increase, but also because of the scale. Right now, Venezuela produces about 1% of the oil that the world consumes. Even a doubling of that or even a tripling of that in 10 years is still quite small compared to the nearly 15% of oil consumption that was choked off through the Strait of Hormuz. So this is a small amount and it's going to take a long time. The winners really here are going to be the companies that are involved and potentially the United States government. But there are a lot of losers because of the money that could have gone to other things in Venezuela to rebuild the economy and make it more resilient. But there's no evidence at all that there would be any actual winners from the perspective of global consumers or Venezuelan citizens. You know, oil is not foreign to Venezuela. They are one of the first oil producers in the world, or one of the very early ones, rather. That has not spurred their economy. They need more diversification and more resilience across their economy. Oil is not the ticket for Venezuela, and rather it would be better for the United States, if it wants to have a hand in prosperity for the country, to invest in a diversified economy. And especially, let's not forget, thinking about things like clean energy development and lots of other aspects of the economy that could be bolstered, rather than oil, which has effectively failed the people of Venezuela for many decades.
1: That was analyst Pasha Madavi. You're listening to The Newsroom from the BBC World Service. The Sharpeville massacre in South Africa was one of the darkest moments in the fight against the apartheid government, when police opened fire on thousands of peaceful black demonstrators protesting against racist laws. Nearly 70 of them died. Yet thanks to an indemnity law passed just a year after the killings, none of the perpetrators were ever prosecuted. Now, 66 years after that massacre, survivors and relatives of those killed are challenging the apartheid-era law, which they say has stopped them from getting justice. Overturning it could pave the way for victims to seek compensation and restitution. Pumza Fulani reports.
12: Heaps of rubbish are piling up around the township, and many young people of university-going age are sitting idle on street corners. It scarcely looks like the home of a historic fight against apartheid laws. We're in Sharpeville, south of Johannesburg. It's a township slowly crumbling. Here, on the 21st of March in 1960, at least 69 people were killed by state police while demonstrating against the racist apartheid regime. Abraham Mofokeng was only 20 years old at the time and still bears the scars of that day. A bullet is still lodged in his spine, and he has a gentle limp from a gunshot to the leg.
13: The life we were living under apartheid was a life of oppression. If you were from Sharpeville, you could not go outside its vicinity without a pass. We ended up planning to march to the police station in the morning. Then there was some friction between us and the police, and we saw a stone being thrown into the police station. All hell broke loose. That is when they started shooting.
12: He and more than 200 people were injured, and recent estimates by South African researchers say the number of those who died from that incident could be as much as 91. Another survivor, Lazarus Mokgotsi, now 90 years old, takes me to the cemetery where most of those who died are buried. Their graves form one long row. There's even a 12-year-old. He tells me he needs time to compose himself, his eyes filling with tears.
14: We heard gunshots coming from behind us. We hid inside the store, peeping to see what was happening outside. People were lying on the ground. When we looked out again, we saw that some were trying to get up, but the police were just shooting at them. Others were using machetes to strike the heads of people who were still moving.
12: The Indemnity Act 61, passed by the apartheid government in the aftermath of the shooting, protected the police from having any criminal charges or civil claims made against them by victims or their relatives. That law remains in the country's statute books. Now, South Africa's Lawyers for Human Rights, a local NGO, alongside UK-based firm Lee Day, are bringing a court action to have that law repealed.
15: What the community is looking for is basically reparations that could enable their healing.
12: One of the lawyers on the case, Sharnay Tracy, explains.
15: They feel that South Africa and the government are quick to celebrate what happened on the day and the aftermath of all of that, but nothing real has been done to assist their healing.
12: Part of their court application includes getting a class action certified. If approved, this means that for the first time, dozens of victims could collectively sue the state and possibly even have criminal charges brought against the perpetrators. The government told the BBC it has supported apartheid victims over the years and will continue to do so, but does not oppose survivors and families pursuing legal remedies. For many in the community of Sharpeville, the scars of the past remain, and so people here hope that restitution will help heal decades of lingering trauma.
13: It would make us very happy. At the end of the day, apartheid is dead and buried. A win would bring complete healing, not just for us, but for future generations as well.
12: It may be months, even years, before the case is finalized, but for the first time in a long time, many of the survivors say they have something to look forward to.
1: And that report was by Pumza Fulani. The global giant Uber, which provides a platform connecting drivers with their customers, has announced it will cut more than 3,000 jobs worldwide. That's around 10% of its global workforce. Uber says it's shutting down its entire operation in Uganda and Nigeria just months after leaving Tanzania. According to some drivers, it gave just 10 minutes notice of the decision before it ended its service. Doyin Ola Baker is the founder of the Cake Lieutenant in Nigeria's largest city, Lagos. She relies on Uber to deliver her cakes in good condition.
16: They make logistics very easy for me. All you need to do is just get on the app, look for a driver or a dispatch rider, and then they get my order right to my customers. Customer service is very, very important. And that's why I was really devastated today when I heard that they left Nigeria. Uber did not give a reason why they left. They just cut us unawares. I'm sure that every business owner is feeling the same way I'm feeling. So many reasons why Uber will be missed. I've been running my business for 9 years. So trust me, if I'm giving a good review about a brand, it's not like they paid me for it. But when something is good, you say it's good.
1: But while Uber is pulling out of many African countries, it's venturing into other new areas. From today, Londoners will be able to hail an Uber robo-taxi. There'll still be a human at the wheel on standby, but there's still a few issues to be sorted, as our technology editor, Zoe Kleinman, explains.
17: So there are three main challenges, I think, facing the industry. The first one is obviously the technology itself. You know, companies like Wave, which are British tech companies, have been working on this for the best part of 10 years because they're not pre-programmed. They're taking data from what's happening around the car in real time and then using AI to process that data and come up with actions, you know, in real time on the spur of the moment as to what that car should do in response. Then you've got regulation. So here in the UK, we've got that responsibility shared between the government and the local agency. So in the case of London, Transport for London. So first of all, these companies have to get a license from the Department for Transport, which Uber has now done. It's the first company to do that. And secondly, it then needs permission from Transport for London to operate. Otherwise, it can't charge a fare for the rides. And that is still underway. And Transport for London is still supposed to be issuing guidelines about how these companies. It's a really fierce market, by the way. Uber's come first. We've got others that really want to be part of this kind of robo-taxi market, if you like, in London. But they're still waiting for guidelines for how to apply to get that permission to do it. And the authorities are being cautious about this. You know, somebody said to me, if there's a robo-taxi doing things wrong on the road, it's not like somebody can knock on the window and have a word with them and ask to see their license. You know, once they're out there. And so they want to get this right. And it is causing a slight delay, I think. There was the suggestion that they'd all be on the streets by the end of the year, and I think that that now is looking increasingly unlikely. And the third part of this puzzle is manufacturing. So at the moment, these cars are fitted out with tech, and Uber, for example, is fitting out Wave tech into Ford Mach-E cars. But they want to have their own cars. They want to have their own bespoke cars rolling around on the streets, and somebody has to make those. And so that's in itself a massive design process. And so these companies are partnering with various other manufacturers now to try and make that happen. But again, you know, they don't exist, so there's got to be prototyping and testing. That's taking a while as well. So it's not a very quick process.
1: 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Thanks for listening.
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2: Coming up on Business Daily, we're talking about the finances of the beautiful game, football, soccer, for our American listeners. And we're going to focus on the sport's richest league, the Premier League, which has just spent almost $4.7 billion on new players. We're looking at its spectacular economic rise and asking, is it sustainable? That's all coming up after the latest world news.
1: BBC News with Jane Steele. The head of the World Meteorological Organization has warned that governments must prepare for an exceptionally strong El Niño. Celeste Saulo said the heat in the Pacific Ocean was exceeding anything previously recorded. She said leaders needed to plan for intense heat waves and changing patterns of rainfall. Wildfires burning in Indonesia are spreading toxic haze across Southeast Asia. Millions of people have been affected by worsening air quality, including in Malaysia and the Philippines. South Korea has announced further plans for a presidential office in the new city of Sejong and the transfer of ministries away from Seoul. Government offices have been slowly relocating there since 2012. Russia says it will close German cultural centres across the country in a growing row over an attempted drone attack on Leipzig airport. Germany has blamed Moscow for last month's attack. The Israeli army says it's investigating after troops opened fire in a Palestinian village in the occupied West Bank, killing two young Palestinians. Local officials said the teenagers have been trying to stop settlers stealing sheep. Survivors of a police shooting in apartheid-era South Africa are beginning a new push for justice more than six decades after what became known as the Sharpeville Massacre. At least 69 people were killed when police opened fire on peaceful demonstrators. No criminal charges have ever been brought. Human rights groups in Sudan have warned that food is being used as a weapon of war after two trucks carrying UN supplies were hit in an airstrike in South Kordofan state. More than 50 tons of supplies were destroyed and one person was killed. A spacecraft sent to explore Mercury is arriving today. The BepiColombo mission was launched in 2018 by European and Japanese space agencies. Two probes will carry out scientific investigations and produce a detailed map. BBC News.
2: It is the world's richest football league. Okay, soccer for our American listeners. And it's just spent almost $4.7 billion on new players. We are, of course, talking about the Premier League. It generates around $13.5 billion of income every year. To put that into perspective, it is comparable to the entire annual agricultural output of England. Its international broadcast revenue equals the rest of the UK television sector combined. So this week on Power Players, we're looking at the spectacular rise of the world's richest football league and asking, is it sustainable? Welcome back. I'm Rahul Tandon here in the UK.
0: And I'm Will Bain, not in the studio next to Rahul. Normally that would be a bit of a shame, but I'm on holiday actually in the west of France at the moment, where the sun is beating down, Rahul, on my Airbnb at the moment. I've got to say, if this could be a trend for Power Players in the future, it wouldn't be a bad one.
2: Bonjour to you. I don't know if you've been like me, Will. I have spent the last 48 hours on my phone scrolling to see who my beloved Leeds United are about to sign. Will is, for his sins, an Aston Villa fan. If you had $100 million, who would you spend it on?
0: At this point, anyone, really, but given Aston Villa's summer, although it's been a chaotic end, hasn't it? I mean, no one has made more sales or more buys than Villa, and actually, they probably sum up this week's topic really well, don't they, Rahul? Because if all the kind of little add-ons that go into these transfer fees come through, Villa will have spent more than £300 million on players and brought in £300 million and players. Absolutely kind of extraordinary summer, and they are kind of one of the, I guess, the kind of epicentres of, let's be blunt about it, the British papers, haven't they? Been using words like madness, crazy. Football's always been big money, but it does. The reason we kind of thought this was interesting this week is it just feels a bit different this time, doesn't it? A bit, almost like we've kind of crossed the Rubicon a bit.
2: It does. It seems like we're entering a new era, and help make sense of all the madness. We always have a guest on the programme, and today it's Christina Philippou, Associate Professor in Accounting and Sports Finance at the University of Portsmouth. The numbers that we're talking about here, almost 4.7
3: billion dollars, Christy. Has that surprised you in this transfer window, this period of time when teams here in England and across Europe can actually go out and buy new players?
21: I'd have to say it's actually not that surprising, given the sort of numbers that we've been seeing from how much money they're making.
0: I mean, what do you think, Christina, of that idea? I've seen it. I don't think I've seen as much of a backlash to the spending. Because, right, the Premier League has been this behemoth, hasn't it, since 1992 when it was introduced. And Rahul kind of whipped through the numbers. I mean, in pure business terms, it's been one of Britain's, like, greatest success stories, hasn't it? The kind of revitalisation of its top football league into an entertainment product to rival Hollywood or streaming or anything else. But language like crazy, madness, even vulgar, have you felt a bit of that this window?
21: I think the numbers are really big, and then when you start comparing them to other sectors, given that, you know, sport in many ways kind of sits in the entertainment sector, I think that's where a lot of those kind of words start to creep in on. But ultimately, it's a very successful business. Like you said, it started a long time ago. It's been a very good business strategy compared to some of its competitors, and, you know, it's reaping the benefits.
3: It is, and I spend a lot of time in India, and the view there is incredibly different. I had to go out and do, I remember this a couple of years ago, what we call a Vox Box, go and talk to people in India about what they thought about Britain. When they thought about Britain, what was top of the agenda for them? And it was the Premier League. It was Manchester United. It was Liverpool. So people in Asia, I think, in particular, see this as an incredible success story. Let's just remind some of our listeners who may not have followed it as closely as Christina, me, and Will have about some of the biggest transfers that we've seen this summer.
22: Manchester City, they were busy on deadline day, landing the Chelsea midfielder Enzo Fernandez for £125 million. That's a City club record.
23: The fee is £92.5 million plus £7.5 million in add-ons, so it'll round up to nearly £100 million. Tottenham Hotspur, Newcastle United have reached an agreement for the signing of Sandro Tonali.
24: Morgan Rogers has become the most expensive British footballer in history after his £117 million move to Chelsea was confirmed.
3: So a question for you, Christine, and then Will, if you want to jump in here as well, because I'm a little bit confused about this. We have all these rules that we have for football. We've got these new rules that have come in, not just here in England, but across Europe, the squad cost ratio. So, Christina, I thought that those rules, and explain them if you don't mind to our listeners, would mean that clubs will be a little bit more careful. That doesn't seem to be the case.
21: Well, the squad cost rules, I mean, the rules are a little bit broader than just the squad cost rules, but the squad cost rules is what everybody's kind of been focusing on. They essentially are a soft cap. So the more money you make, the more you can spend on wages, player wages, manager wages, and essentially transfer fees. And so that's essentially what we're seeing. We're seeing the income has been going up, particularly in the Premier League. And it was, so late set of accounts, 8% up on the prior year, right? That's a big jump in income. And, you know, they're spending that much. So it's not necessarily curtailing the spending. Squad cost rules are there to make sure that the spending is sustainable given what money they make, but the squad cost rules are only one small part of the entire financial regulation.
0: Christina, how significant do you think it is in business terms here that they switched the focus? And like you say, there's all sorts of complicated factors in here, and depending on whether they're playing European international competitions as well, they're slightly different for some of the teams too. But broadly, it's been a switch, hasn't it, from a focus on profitability to how much revenue you make. Has that been a factor in what we've seen this summer transfer window?
21: I don't think so, because like I said, you've got the other set of rules, which is long words as usual, sustainability and systemic resilience, which is the other sort of part of the new financial regulations. And they are all about making sure that there's enough cash to pay debts, right? Which is more aligned with the profitability. So the previous rules just looked at how much your losses were, essentially. The new rules are looking at how much cash you have, which is really important, because if you don't have enough cash, that's when you go bankrupt. That's what you don't want to see from a sustainable sustainability point of view, and then sort of trying to curb spending on wages, because wages is the biggest cost by a long way.
3: It's interesting as well, isn't it? We're talking a lot about what clubs are actually spending, but if you look at the data, the Premier League clubs have failed, if we take them collectively, to make a profit since the 2017 to 2018 season. One of the reasons we're talking about this is because of the difference in the spending power of the Premier League compared to the other European leagues. And that isn't anything new. Let's have a listen to this from 10 years ago. This is Barcelona's then president, Josep Maria Bartomeu, talking about the financial power of the Premier League to our sports correspondent, Dan Rowan.
4: I don't say today. In the last few months, I always say the same. Premier League is the best football competition, an organization, on terms of interest for the fans, and of course on revenues. For FC Barcelona, our main adversary, our main rival in the football is Premier League.
5: Not Real Madrid.
4: No, Premier League is our adversary and our rival.
3: That was an extraordinary interview a decade ago. And now, Christina and Will, that gap is getting bigger and bigger. I know, Christine, you've got links to Greece. I mean, there's nowhere near that amount of money being spent there. Well, in France, nowhere near this amount of money being spent there either.
0: The 10-year mark, just in terms of that clip, Rahul, because three times the amount was spent in the transfer window this year than exactly 10 years ago. And you mentioned here in France, the French daily newspaper L'Equipe, which is their sports newspaper this morning, says market closes ... to exports. So it's not even talking about the players that they've bought, and all over the front cover of this newspaper are all players that left France to go to the Premier League. And then inside the paper, they've got one there, worlds away, separate worlds apart, and they compare those promoted teams, and the three UK promoted teams, so Ipswich, Coventry and Hull, spending in excess of €450 million, because they're using that amount. The two clubs promoted in France, €1.7 million between them this transfer window. So that perhaps gives you an idea of the discrepancy, and it's only got bigger over that decade since Jose Bartomeu was speaking to Dan as well.
3: The question people listening at home, I think, will be asking then is, how can the Premier League afford to do this? Where is all that money coming in from? So can we start with TV deals here? Is that, Christina, where most of the money is coming from?
21: Yeah, a lot of the money is coming from the broadcasting side, and again, that sort of depends on where in the Premier League general table you sit. A lot of the newly promoted teams' broadcasting money is the biggest chunk of their revenue, whereas, you know, the clubs that tend to congregate around the top of the league tend to have a more sort of mix between broadcasting, match day and commercial. A lot of it's historical as well. And this is back to, why is the Premier League so successful? It's because its broadcasting strategy was absolutely awesome in the 90s, when it first kind of, nobody really wanted to watch Premier League, and they just went worldwide and went, we'll give you our rights for free. Here, have them. And then, of course, it became very popular because it was shown for free everywhere. And then the Premier League went, right, now you pay. And they do.
0: What the Premier League, I don't know if you agree, Christine, what the Premier League seems to have done well is copied American sport a little bit in that, in having that clubbing together, and that everybody gets splits of the TV money. Whereas in Spain, for example, they sell their own rights, so you have haves and have not. And in other parts of Europe, as we were joking about before we got going, particularly prevalent here in France, but in Italy as well, there's a sort of sustainability of having a broadcast partner to get a kind of bidding war going has been very difficult to do as well. So actually that kind of sustainability and clubbing together and focusing on the product has kind of given the Premier League this position of strength.
3: Those numbers are incredible, aren't they? 9 billion over four seasons, that's UK TV rights. Almost, what, 8.8 billion over three seasons now for international rights for the Premier League. That's $5.1 billion a year. And interestingly, most of that money, now most of it, you know, the biggest percentage of it is coming from overseas. And that is the model, isn't it, Will, that the Premier League are going to look to develop. And it's interesting, this development in Singapore, where they're launching their own streaming service. Here's Richard Masters, CEO of the Premier League.
7: We've created a direct-to-consumer service. So from next season onwards, from August, Premier League Plus, rather than Premflix, we've rebranded it finally. It's going to happen. We're looking to build a business. We're also looking to learn to see how that might be replicatable around the world.
0: Yeah, the importance of expansion of that international audience, Rahul, at home and abroad, if that makes sense. So there, really interesting, isn't it? And the clubs are really pushing hard. I'm sure Christina will have a thought on this in a moment as well. Off the back of perhaps, you know, Welcome to Wrexham that people might have seen on Disney Plus, or there's a Birmingham City one as well. These lower league teams being able to sort of sell direct and build a fan base that you know, if you're a fan of Leeds like you are, if you're unlucky enough to be that, just to pay for their games. That's another thing that's come from American sport, a lot of that. And that's an area where they can see real growth, you know, even beyond the numbers that you rattled out for the kind of shared, the collective sales, particularly if they can sell them abroad, perhaps split them up and sell direct. But also at home, and I don't know whether you guys have kind of noticed this a bit in the last few years, going to football matches, but to me it's become, certainly Premier League football has become something to do if you're visiting the UK. You said earlier, Rahul, you know, just the interest in it outside of the UK, the number of people I see sort of travelling around London, going to random games, you know. So Tottenham have been the big example of that, and they've been averaging $100 a fan. They've got this sort of metric, price per fan that come to their games. That's the average spend at a game at Tottenham's new ground, and it's ideally people who are visiting, willing to pay the highest ticket prices there are, but also go in the shop, buy some shirts, buy some scarves, all that kind of stuff. And that's been a huge growth area, and where they're seeing more growth, a lot of the Premier League teams, and you're seeing that at the moment as well. About half the league are expanding their stadiums. I don't really remember that in my lifetime as a football fan, the volume of teams changing their stadiums to try and get as much hospitality, high-end tickets as they can into their grounds as possible.
3: And what we're looking, if we look at the Premier League, what is it? 16 out of the 20 clubs now have significant foreign control or ownership. The majority of that is coming from the US, and we could see more of it soon, couldn't we? We've got also Liverpool being a really interesting situation with 1892 Holdings. Jeff Bezos, of course, but part of that, agreeing to buy 38% of Liverpool for $2.82 billion, which shows you the valuations are going up as well. $7.5 billion. That's what Liverpool's worth now. The LA Lakers, $12.5 billion. So the Premier League catching up with more to go. And that's the reason this money is coming in. If you look at Fenway Sports, what they paid for Liverpool, what they're going to get for the stake that they're selling, those investment opportunities are huge. And that gets us, I suppose, to the big question now, which, as a fan myself, you begin to worry about, because I'm the fan of a club that has had serious financial problems. Is it really sustainable? You know, because a lot of money, Will was alluding to this before, is going to go into new stadiums, better facilities. I suppose it's not just, Christine, about whether it's sustainable. Is it fair anymore? You hear those conversations from fans when I go to Elland Road. It's too expensive now. Real fans being priced out of the game. Is that a danger?
21: It's a really funny one, isn't it? Because we have a much better, much more entertaining, much better kind of entertainment complex to watch than we once had. Athletes are obviously in much better shape than they once were. And, you know, that has come with investment into diets, into the whole kind of ecosystem around them, around athletes, around support, around psychologists. It's a massive, massive, massive industry and employs a lot of people, you know, and that requires money. So there's that sort of friction, I guess, between the sort of more commercial side and where the fans are. I think where European fans are more lucky than in some other parts of the world is that there's a lot more fan power, and we have seen that. We've seen that with the European Super League. We've seen that with, you know, stuff that happened in Germany, for example, around private equity trying to buy part of the league. There's been, you know, fans have got more power and more say, even if it really doesn't feel that way sometimes, than in similar businesses in other parts of the world.
3: Christina, thank you so much for joining us on the programme. Will, live from France there, We'll see where he is next week on his travels. Thank you very much. Subscribe to Business Daily, of course, wherever you get your podcast from. It makes a huge difference to us. Do try and give us a five-star review. We are worth it while you are there as well. And coming up on Business Daily on Friday, we will be taking stock, as always, and looking at what's in the in tray for the new boss of Apple.

0: Sea World Service. And now, history told by the people who were there. It's Witness History with me, Jill Kersley. I'm taking you back to 1982 and the release of a movie that produced this famous catchphrase.
1: E.T. Home Phone.
2: E.T. 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
3: E.T. 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E.T. Phone Home.
0: Yes, the movie is E.T. the Extraterrestrial. Peter Coyote played the role of Keyes.
4: Stephen is nothing if he's not a storyteller. And this had all the elements. Cute children, an adorable alien, science, the mystery of UFOs, menace, chase scenes. This is his gift, you know.
0: And the Stephen he's talking about is director Steven Spielberg. The film follows Elliot, a young boy who discovers and befriends a stranded alien called E.T. after accidentally being left behind by his spaceship. E.T. hides out in Elliot's house, whilst him and his siblings secretly try to help him contact his family and get back home. Along the way, E.T. shows off some amazing powers, including healing injuries and making bicycles fly through the sky. As government agents close in, Elliot and his friends race to reunite E.T. with his spaceship.
4: I thought it was very sweet. It seemed to have a kind of target audience of younger people in mind. I liked the fact that it was a divorced family. I liked the fact that there were sort of difficulties. There was no father figure in the film. And so I thought, well, that's a role maybe I could fill on some subliminal level.
0: Peter's role was that of a government scientist searching for E.T. He's called Keyes because he carries a large ring of keys on his belt, which is often seen before his face is revealed. At first, he seems threatening, but he's actually fascinated by extraterrestrial life and wants to help E.T. get home. Peter arrived on set, ready to play the part.
4: So we started working, and the first piece of amazement was the E.T. puppet, which was about a half body. It was about 4 feet tall, and it had a cable as thick as my arm running into another room where four or five men were sitting in front of video screens coordinating. He's looking here, he's closing his eyes. His mouth has to be open. He has to make a U sound or an E sound. His tongue has to be seen. And I don't know how long it took to make that E.T. mannequin or maquette. I don't like to call it a puppet because it was as alive as anybody, any human on the screen.
0: E.T. is a small, brown, wrinkled alien with a long neck, wide blue eyes, and a glowing heart. Despite his unusual appearance, he's gentle, curious, and vulnerable. A lonely visitor stranded millions of miles from home. While filming, Peter became so invested in the story that he ended up doing something unusual.
4: It's never happened to me on another film. At a certain point, I went to see Stephen, and I said, you know, I'm concerned that the way the film is going, we may be making enemies of adults and science. And I have an idea of what we could do to fix that. And he said, write it. And so I wrote three versions of the scene in the hospital. And I say to him,
5: Elliot, he came to me too. I've been wishing for this since I was 10 years old. I don't want him to die. What can we do that we're not already doing?
2: He needs to go home.
5: Elliot, I don't think that he was left here intentionally. But his being here is a miracle, Elliot. And you did the best that anybody could do.
4: I did three versions, and then Melissa Matheson, who was the scriptwriter, did a polish. And that's the scene that's in the movie. And I'm proud of it because most of it is my dialogue.
0: Everyone has their favourite part of E.T. Peter, of course, is fond of his own key scenes, But also, he has a soft spot for one involving 7-year-old Drew Barrymore in the role that launched her Hollywood career.
4: Well, one of my favorite moments is when Drew first sees E.T. and they scare the hell out of each other.

0: It was just her little scream was so impeccable. It was so completely committed. And the little E.T. got frightened. I never forgot that. It was a great, almost a slapstick moment.
1: The emotional farewell where E.T. finally gets to go home remains one of the film's most memorable moments. And Steven Spielberg says the tears in the final scene were very real, as he told BBC Radio in 2018.
2: I shot the film in complete continuity because I didn't think that kids could understand shooting out of continuity. You know, shooting a third act scene first where the emotions and the development of their affinity and their love for E.T. is different than it is in the first act. So I shot the film literally every day. We came in and we were on page 3, then we were on page 5, then we were on page 7. So by the end of the movie, when they're all actually saying goodbye to E.T., they're really saying goodbye to each other.
0: It was just such a delight to work with those kids. They so believed what they were doing, it made everything else easy.
1: The film went on to become the highest grossing movie of all time, holding that record for 11 years and taking nearly $800 million at the global box office. So, I was interested to know if when Peter started filming, he imagined it would become the big success it was.
0: Oh, no, darling. No, I did not. I don't think anybody did. This was Steven's little personal film. It was flabbergasting. The only thing that was odd to me was it was such a huge success, and the kids were running off to meet the Queen, and I was out of work for a year. I mean, I was not the star of the movie. I was the only adult male who spoke. But you couldn't hang its success on my performance. And so I just sort of sat by the side of the road and watched the parade go by for a year.
1: Despite this, over the decades, Peter's come to realize just how deeply E.T. has become woven into people's lives.
0: I traveled as an actor. I've been almost all over the world. And everybody has seen E.T. And everybody has fond memories of it, or they were scared by it, or something. And when they find out I'm in it, it's like I'm their own personal little piece of royalty. It was just a memorable moment in their growing up, that the film, they've never forgotten it. They've showed their children, they've showed their grandchildren. I mean, that's more than an heirloom. That's like a psychic monument.
1: Peter Coyote has now retired from acting, but still gets E.T. fan mail. He was speaking to me, Jill Kersley, for Witness History on the BBC World Service. The clips used from the movie are credited to the film director and producer Steven Spielberg, Universal Pictures and Amblin Entertainment. Thanks for listening, and don't forget to phone home.
3: 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Morning edition on WFAE is coming up next. Sunny with a high around 97 today in Charlotte. It's 78 degrees right now.
4: I'm Scott Tong. TPS for thousands of Haitian migrants has expired. And Trump administration officials like Stephen Miller want them to self-deport, downplaying concerns about the dangers.
5: The fact that there might be pockets of Haiti with this higher crime rates, guess what? There's pockets of Chicago with crime rates just as high.
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3: 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It's 5 o'clock.
6: Good morning. The civilian President Trump appointed to lead the army resigned with a warning. He said Defense Secretary Pete Hegseth is arbitrarily firing good officers. How does that affect the military? It's Morning Edition from NPR News. Congress has a 6-year deadline to fix Social Security before benefits get cut by more than 20%. I'm Michelle Martin.
7: And I'm Steve Inskeep. Why aren't people running for Congress this year talking much about a problem they would be likely to face? Also, the Trump administration shows frustration with Israel, which has shown frustration with Trump. And Olivia Rodrigo talks with Layla about her music festival. It's Thursday, September 3rd. This day in 1783, the U.S. and Britain agreed to, quote, forget all past misunderstandings and differences, ending the Revolutionary War. The news is next. With Trump. And Olivia Rodrigo talks with Layla about her music festival. It's Thursday, September 3rd. This day in 1783, the U.S.

0: yesterday at the White House. The Trump administration is directing states to report anyone discovered to be in the U.S. illegally. NPR's Jasmine Garst says the new policy marks a reversal of a long-standing legal opinion.
1: In 1996, Congress enacted the Personal Responsibility and Work Opportunity Reconciliation Act. It requires that federal and state agencies administering welfare report unauthorized immigrants getting benefits to Homeland Security. In an opinion published this week, the Trump administration's Office of Legal Counsel broadened this requirement, saying that all state agencies should be reporting people without legal status to the federal government. States like Illinois, California, and New York have laws designed to protect personal data from being shared with federal immigration authorities, meaning the new policy is likely to be challenged. Jasmine Garst, NPR News, New York.
0: Two Democrats in Congress are urging the Department of Homeland Security to help state and local officials bolster election security ahead of November. NPR's Jenna McLaughlin reports.
2: Ahead of the midterm elections, two Democrats are urging President Trump's Homeland Security Chief Mark Wayne Mullen and the Acting Director of the Cybersecurity and Infrastructure Security Agency Nick Anderson to take action. Senator Alex Padilla of California and Representative Joseph Morrell of New York demand that DHS distribute the nearly $40 million Congress approved for election security, including for an information sharing center designed to help state and local election officials receive the latest intelligence on cyber threats and disinformation campaigns targeting their offices. The lawmakers point to ongoing digital attacks facing American critical infrastructure and federal cyber job cuts as additional reasons for urgency. Jenna McLaughlin, NPR News.
0: In Minnesota, police are investigating a shooting inside a downtown Minneapolis high-rise apartment building that left two people dead and five others wounded. The city's mayor, Jacob Frey, says two responding police officers were among those hit by gunfire.
3: Two officers were hit by gunfire, one in the leg, the other with two bullets to the abdomen. But for their heroic work, the death toll would have been far higher.
0: A third police officer was injured, though not by gunfire. Police say the suspected gunman was also killed. It's not clear what sparked the shooting in one of the building's upper floors. Wall Street futures are higher this morning. This is NPR News from Washington. The NBA is imposing major penalties on the Los Angeles Clippers for circumventing the league's salary cap to pay forward Kawhi Leonard. NPR's Becky Sullivan says the Clippers will lose first-round draft picks for 5 years and pay tens of millions of dollars worth of fines.
4: Back in 2021, the Clippers signed their star Kawhi Leonard to a four-year extension worth over $170 million. Then, away from the public eye, the team also arranged four pretend endorsement deals that paid Leonard millions more without his having to do actual endorsement work. That's according to a new investigation by a law firm just released by the NBA. The scheme was first reported on last year by the investigative journalist Pablo Torre, who won a Pulitzer Prize for it. As punishment, the Clippers must pay a $30 million fine, and they'll have no first-round draft picks for 5 years. And several team officials will be suspended from all league activities for 1 year, including owner Steve Ballmer. Becky Sullivan, NPR News.
0: The Clippers say they plan to appeal. A new report says private employers in the U.S. added 38,000 jobs in August, marking the slowest pace of employment growth since January. That's according to payroll processor ADP. Most of the gains were in education and health services. The report says manufacturing lost 17,000 jobs. The latest U.S. employment numbers are due out tomorrow from the Labor Department. Uber says it plans to lay off about 3,300 workers, or roughly 10% of its workforce. The ride-hailing company cites tougher competition from robo-taxis. Dow futures are up 139 points. I'm Dave Mattingly, NPR News in Washington.
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6: It's 5:06, and this is Morning Edition on 90.7 WFAE and WFAE.org. Ahead later this hour, a conversation with Olivia Rodrigo, who curated her own woman-led music festival called Daisy Chain Fields. She'll talk about her motivations for the festival and her latest album. Listen.

0: for that coming up in about 15 minutes. Sunny with a high around 97 today in Charlotte. It's 78 right now.
1: I'm Mike Collins. On the next Charlotte Talks, the jobs picture may be bleak elsewhere, but in Charlotte, we're experiencing an influx of jobs going to those 25 to 34. Healthcare and finance are leading the way for younger people entering the workforce, with small startups in tech right behind. As Axios Charlotte reports, Charlotte's white-collar workforce has a baby face. Why we seem to be bucking a national trend this morning at 9.
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3: I'm Kenneth Lee.
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7: Different voices, different beats. 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
10: It's Morning Edition from NPR News. I'm Michelle Martin.
11: And I'm Steve Inskeep. The U.S. military has been taking fire from within.
10: Defense Secretary Pete Hegseth has dismissed a stream of senior officers since the early days of the Trump administration. The dismissals began with the president's top military advisor, the chairman of the Joint Chiefs of Staff. They include many officers who are women or black and people of all backgrounds with deep combat experience. This week, the Secretary of the Army resigned, an official appointed by President Trump who had defended many of the officers.
11: NPR's Quill Lawrence has been following all of this and has an assessment. Quill, good morning.
12: Good morning.
11: What's driving all the departures?
12: Well, Secretary Hegseth hasn't been offering explanations about these firings. He has said in other forum that he's ridding the military of DEI hires and woke. But the Army's top civilian leader, Dan Driscoll, also a Trump appointee, resigned this week. And this has been a long time coming. Driscoll's is close with Vice President J.D. Vance. They're both Iraq vets, and they met at Yale Law School. That may be part of why he was so prominent in the first months of this administration. But then early on, you'll remember when Defense Secretary Pete Hegseth accidentally leaked U.S. battle plans to details to a journalist that was called Signalgate. There was a lot of speculation that Driscoll might replace him, and there's been tension building really ever since.
11: Okay, so there might have been this sort of personal tension, but was Driscoll also defending the uniformed services against Hegseth?
12: We know of a couple of cases where that went public. It may have been in many more cases, but Hegseth has sacked more than 10 generals. He's also been, quite unusually, reaching down into the promotion lists to effectively end the careers of people who had already been carefully vetted. Many of those people have been black or female officers or generals who were just seemed to be tainted merely by serving with distinction under the Biden administration. I've reached out to Driscoll. I haven't heard back from him, but at least in one congressional hearing, he went to bat for a general who'd been removed. And we know from a person close to Driscoll, who wasn't authorized to speak publicly, that Driscoll did have a final meeting with President Trump where he told him that Hegseth's arbitrary firings are making it harder to modernize the military because really good people are getting fired, and it's hollowing out the senior ranks. And he also told Trump that the U.S. is losing the Iran war, that the war is draining our stockpile, the U.S. stockpiles of missiles, and then Driscoll handed in his resignation.
11: Thanks for mentioning the Iran war, because it reminds us that all of these resignations and firings are happening while there's a shooting war going on. How does it affect ongoing operations to have this change at the top?
12: Right. And that's not, it's not only going on in several countries in the Middle East, but this administration is just marking a year since it started simply blowing up boats that are coming from South America on the suspicion that they're carrying drugs, killing the people on board with no trial and not even any warning in many cases. And one of these departures was Admiral Alvin Halsey, who the head of Southern Command, who left a year ago as these boat strikes began, and it was 2 years before his term would have been up. He was one of a tiny number of black flag officers. He hasn't spoken publicly about why he resigned. But the administration says it's reduced drugs entering in the U.S. They haven't offered really any evidence of that. But it's worth noting that these boat strikes started as a buildup for the war in Venezuela, which happened very quickly. A number of senior former officials have said they think President Trump kind of learned from Venezuela that wars always go to plan and regime changes are easy. But now we're into our seventh month of a war with Iran, and there's a lot of turmoil in the U.S. military leadership.
11: NPR's Quill Lawrence, thanks so much. Really appreciate it.
12: Thank you.
11: The Trump administration is celebrating more agreements to give the U.S. access to Venezuelan oil.
10: Energy Secretary Chris Wright was in Venezuela's capital, Caracas, on Wednesday. He appeared with acting President Delcy Rodriguez to announce new energy deals.
4: Today is a historic day in the transformation of Venezuela and the expansion of the possibilities for the Venezuelan people.
10: The agreements come with the same authoritarian government that the U.S. once opposed. American troops captured Rodriguez's predecessor, Nicolas Maduro. But if the new boss is the same as the old boss, what does that mean for democracy?
11: Reporter John Onis is following this from neighboring Colombia. John, good morning.
5: Good morning, Steve.
11: How do these energy agreements work?
5: Well, under the first agreement that was announced by Trump last Friday, the U.S. government will partner with Venezuela's second largest private oil company. The White House says this will give the U.S. majority control of more than 65 billion barrels of Venezuelan oil. Now, this is unusual because the U.S. government itself hasn't been directly involved in oil production since World War II. However, private companies had been wary of Venezuela. So this was widely seen as the Trump administration trying to get the investment ball rolling. The one big U.S. firm that answered Trump's call is Chevron. So in a separate agreement, Chevron CEO, who was also in Caracas yesterday, pledged along with partners to invest $7 billion over the next 5 years. He said that would double the company's output in Venezuela to about 500,000 barrels per day.
11: What are Venezuelans saying about the United States going more fully into the oil business?
5: Well, oil is a very emotional issue in Venezuela because it makes up more than 90% of its export income. And during its socialist revolution, the government forced out some foreign oil companies. In fact, I was in Venezuela back in 2007 when then-President Hugo Chavez nationalized U.S.-operated oil fields. There were these huge crowds dressed in revolutionary red T-shirts, and they were cheering him on. And so that's why, for a lot of people, now it's really quite jarring to see their current president cozying up to Trump and to Chevron. Now critics claim that new oil deals are the result of Trump's gunboat diplomacy after removing Maduro and are therefore unconstitutional. But others say Venezuela needs the foreign investment. The oil industry is in terrible shape and is pumping just one third of what was produced back in the 1990s.
11: What does all of this mean for the effort to promote democracy in Venezuela?
5: Well, the Trump administration is sponsoring talks between the Rodriguez government and the political opposition, which is pushing for free elections. Remember, Rodriguez was Nicolas Maduro's vice president, and she was fully supportive of his repressive regime. In fact, her government still holds more than 300 political prisoners. But when he was asked at the White House on Wednesday about new elections for Venezuela, Trump was skeptical.
6: I just don't think they're ready yet. You know, it's very new. We took them out of a dictatorship, and we're getting along great with the government. Delcy, as you know, is doing a very, very good job, very highly respected.
5: Now, for democracy activists, such statements show that Trump doesn't really care about a democratic transition, that he'd vastly prefer dealing with the compliant Rodriguez rather than a more independent president.
11: John Otis in Colombia, thanks so much.
5: Thank you.
11: In Massachusetts, a jury is deadlocked in the murder trial of Lindsay Clancy.
10: Clancy is standing trial for killing her three children in 2023. Her defense has never denied that, but says her actions were caused by serious postpartum psychosis. Jurors told the judge twice they could not reach a unanimous decision, but the judge told them to keep going. This raises the possibility that this high-profile case could end in a mistrial.
11: Deborah Becker from member station WBUR has been covering this trial and joins us to talk about this. Good morning.
8: Good morning.
11: What is happening to try to move the jury along in this rather complicated case?
8: Well, yesterday was the fifth day of deliberation, still no verdict. So the judge took the step of issuing formal instructions, telling the jurors to keep trying. This is a legal procedure called Tui Rodriguez instructions in Massachusetts, and it's designed basically to break an impasse. Judge William Sullivan told the jurors that they know the case best and should try to reach consensus.
13: There is no reason to suppose that the case will ever be submitted to 12 persons more intelligent, more impartial, are more competent to decide it.
8: These are sort of a final step before a mistrial might be declared, and that's according to John Thompson, a criminal defense attorney who's not involved in this case.
14: It's the last-ditch effort to salvage a verdict out of the trial.
11: I like that you compliment the jurors as part of the process. You're intelligent, you're impartial, you're competent, but what if they still can't agree?
8: Well, they've deliberated almost 30 hours so far. If they remain deadlocked today, the judge could then declare a mistrial. Attorney Thompson has dealt with cases like this and says it's a toss-up, really, as to whether jurors do come back with a verdict or remain divided.
14: As a group, they have to be unanimously persuaded to come to the same decision. So that's a hard thing to do, especially in a case like this.
8: Clancy's attorneys argued the insanity defense, saying that she acted in the grips of postpartum psychosis. So this whole trial essentially has been a debate about her mental state.
11: Yeah.
8: The jury's heard complex and sometimes bewildering testimony. Prosecutors say Clancy rationally planned to kill her children. They reminded the jury of many of the horrific details of the children's violent deaths, and they worked to convince them that she was sane.
11: What if we do get to the point of a mistrial? What happens then?
8: Then it's up to the district attorney to decide whether to retry the case. The DA isn't commenting on that at the moment. But Clancy's attorney, Kevin Reddington, told reporters outside court yesterday that he's prepared to defend her again if need be.
15: Yeah, I'm going to ask the judge. I have some motions to file. If they come back with a verdict, we'll see what it is. If they don't, I'm ready to try it next week.
11: What's it like to be around the courthouse as everybody waits and waits?
8: Yeah, it's very tense. Several jury members appear to be really tired. Clancy's family members have been here throughout the trial. They also look wiped out. And after the judge read those instructions, Clancy's attorney put his hand on her shoulder, and she leaned against him. Legal experts expect that we will likely know the outcome of this case later today.
11: Reporter Deb Becker from WBUR will be there whatever happens. Deb, thanks so much.
8: You're welcome.
11: If you or someone you know is in crisis or thinking about hurting yourself, you can call or text the Suicide and Crisis Lifeline. It is 988. This is NPR News.
0: It's 519. Good morning. 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I'm Marshall Terry, along with you. Social Security benefits could see major cuts in about 6 years unless Congress acts, but the issue is getting little attention ahead of the midterms.
16: The people who we elect to the United States Senate in November are almost certainly going to be the ones in the Senate in 2032 deciding what to do with Social Security.
0: More on efforts to increase awareness of this looming crisis that's coming up in about 15 minutes. Sunny today in Charlotte, a high around 97, according to the forecast. Right now in Huntersville, it's 76. Monroe, it's 76. Charlotte, it's 78.
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10: I'm Michelle Martin.
1: And I'm Leila Fadel. Some of the biggest names in music, all of them women, performed at the Daisy Chain Fields Festival in Irvine, California this past weekend. Grammy-winning singer-songwriter Olivia Rodrigo headlined and created the festival. She performed with Chapel Roan, Doechii, Sarah McLachlan, Stevie Nicks. It was to raise money for nonprofits focused on women's and girls' rights. All the big names volunteered their time, and no surprise, it sold out in 30 minutes. At the end of the night, she made a promise to the crowd.
21: See you next year!
1: I spoke with Rodrigo about what it was like bringing her vision to life.
22: I mean, it was incredible. The whole thing was just joyful from start to finish. Obviously, Saturday was beyond my wildest dreams, and getting to sing with Stevie Nicks and Sarah McLachlan and Alanis Morissette, and getting to see all these girls really sharing in this experience and building this community. Like, I saw a woman breastfeeding her baby underneath a tree. I was like, this is exactly what I envisioned it to be. But also, I mean, all of the proceeds of the festival, you raised $20 million, which is so insane. I'm so proud of that. And all of those proceeds are going to these women's charities and repro health groups. And so I got to learn about them over the past year and kind of talk to the founders and the people who are on the front lines of these issues. And that was such a joy, too. So the whole thing was just magnificent.
1: Now, Sarah McLachlan was in the lineup. She also co-founded the Lilith Fair back in the 90s. And you said that inspired this festival and what it did to show that you can have more than one woman and people will come and see them with Daisy Chain Fields Festival. Were you out to prove something? Was this the right moment because of what's going on politically in the country? Why now?
22: Totally. I mean, Lilith Fair definitely was a huge inspiration. I really think that Sarah and her generation really broke down so many barriers so that girls my age could really thrive in the music industry and feel protected. I think it was really important for me to do this festival right now, because I just think we're so discouraged right now. I think that the people who want to keep us down are really relying on us feeling alone and overwhelmed. And I think the antidote to that is joy and community.
1: What do you mean by the people trying to keep us down?
22: Oh, you know, just people who are trying to strip us of our rights. And at the time of Lilith Fair, women had more bodily autonomy in America than they do now.
1: You performed your single, Serena Joy, on the stage at this festival for the first time. That song is named for a character in Handmaid's Tale, Margaret Atwood's novel. What is the message of the song?
22: It was just kind of based on the principle that a threat to one person's human rights is a threat to all of our human rights.
1: Yeah.
22: That's something that I think about a lot watching so much of the sadness and destruction go on in the world. I think even in terms of reproductive health care, like, it's easy for someone in my position to be like, well, I live in California and, you know, I obviously have means. And so this is not really going to affect me that much. But I think that's a really dangerous, vicious cycle because, you know, I think that the slope is really slippery when rights start being taken away. It's terrifying for us all.
1: I've heard that sentiment across a lot of different things, including immigration, which started with only segments of the country's population and then expanded. And you were dragged into the center of that when DHS used one of your songs, All American Bitch, as the soundtrack to a video of ICE agents detaining people last fall. And you were mad. You made that clear online. Tell me about seeing that when you heard your song being used in that way and how you reacted, and maybe how it impacted what you did after that.
22: Oh my God. It was just awful to see a song that I wrote about feeling trapped in like a misogynistic box that we put women

0: to see that song being put to these just grotesque, cruel scenes of ICE raids. It was awful. Looking at, back at it now, also, I think that sort of a little bit of a tool that they use, picking fights with pop stars, is a great distraction, you know, while they do kind of other other really awful, awful things.
1: I want to talk about your latest album also. You seem pretty sad for a girl that's so in love.

0: You take us through a journey of both the euphoria and the terror of love. What inspired that?
1: I was really obsessed with this idea of limerence.
0: Yeah. I know what you mean, yeah.
1: Yeah, just how limerence sort of drives you totally insane. And it's like obviously a great feeling to really fall in love with someone so deeply, but it also kind of makes you like lose touch with reality. And I thought that that was a really beautiful sort of concept and something interesting to write about. And I just read this book, Simple Passion by Annie Ernaux. And that is about her like having an affair and just like totally losing it in the midst of the affair. And I thought that that was inspiring. And, you know, haven't we all been there?
0: Right. I mean, you do put words to the kinds of things maybe we don't want to admit out loud when we're going completely insane around love, even toxic love. There's like a confessional quality to some of the lyrics.

0: things.
1: When you sit down to write, is there ever anything like, yeah, you won't write about?
0: You know, I'm sure. I can't think of anything off the top of my head, but I really try to write from a place that's just for me. You know what I mean? I love writing songs. And even if nobody heard the songs, I would still write them. And so I try to always maintain that sort of sanctity of creation. And then I sort of think about the way that they're going to reverberate into the world after.
1: Olivia Rodrigo, fresh out of her first Daisy Chain Fields Festival. Thank you for speaking with me.
0: Oh, thanks so much for having me. It's an honor.
1: And Olivia Rodrigo is on her Unravel tour later this month. This is NPR News.
2: 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It's 5:29. Good morning. Ahead later this hour, a remembrance of Cassandra Wilson, the Grammy-winning jazz artist who has died. That's at 5:45. Sunny with a high near 97 today in Charlotte. Right now in Morganton, 73. Gastonia, 75. In Charlotte, at 78.
3: Where does wastewater from the oil and gas industry go? Into what's called injection wells, deep underground. But when those wells leak, toxic byproducts can bubble into drinking water aquifers and to the surface. And it's happening across the country. We'll take a look at how one small Ohio community is trying to deal with the fracking waste beneath their feet. That's on the next On Point.
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4: Live from NPR News in Washington, I'm Dave Mattingly. Authorities in Nepal say the death toll from last week's flash flooding along the border with Tibet now tops 1,200. Several thousand people are still unaccounted for as search and rescue teams continue efforts to locate potential survivors. Officials estimate 20,000 homes in the region will need to be rebuilt. Chevron says it expects to more than double its oil production in Venezuela over the next 5 years. The company says it plans to invest $7 billion in that country to expand its operations. It made the announcement yesterday in Caracas with Energy Secretary Chris Wright on hand. NPR's Julia Simon has more.
5: Energy experts say it is and it isn't a big increase. Venezuela is sitting on some of the biggest oil reserves in the world. It's producing about 1.2 million barrels a day. So to increase Venezuelan production, there will need to be more foreign oil companies coming in. President Trump has been trying to get more U.S. oil companies in there, but it's unclear if they will come.
4: Chevron's announcement came days after President Trump announced an agreement with Venezuela for the U.S. to take control of billions of barrels worth of the country's oil reserves. Speaking to reporters at the White House yesterday, the president said he doesn't think the renewed airstrikes between the U.S. and Iran will last long. This is NPR News from Washington.
6: This is WFAE News. I'm Woody Kane. New state test scores are out for end-of-year exams North Carolina students took last spring. Students posted significant gains across nearly all grades, subjects, and student groups. The percentage of North Carolina students who were considered proficient for their grade level was the highest it's been in the past 3 years for all tested subjects except for fourth grade reading. Michael Marr is Chief Accountability Officer at the Department of Public Instruction. He presented the data to the State Board of Education yesterday.
7: What we see in this year's data is broad improvement, not simply in one or two measures, but across much of the system. That matters, and it's worth recognizing.
6: High school students also achieved the highest four-year graduation rate in North Carolina history. That's the second year in a row the graduation rate has hit a new record. A federal jury in Charlotte has convicted two protesters arrested during Operation Charlotte's Web immigration crackdown back in November. The jury found William Stanley and Heather Morrow guilty of obstructing entrances and disrupting work at Immigration and Customs Enforcement's Charlotte office. Morrow was also convicted of interfering with a federal officer. All are misdemeanors. Both were released on bond. A sentencing date has not yet been scheduled. The annual Charlotte Film Festival returns this month for its 18th year. It promotes an array of films that provides artists with a platform to showcase their craft. WFAE's Elvis Meniese has more.
8: The six-day event will screen more than 140 films. It will include films that explore social justice issues, affordable housing, and family loss.
9: Not realizing one day each recording will be the last.
8: Claire Lechtenberg, an organizer, says filmmaking can help artists process experiences.
10: To take some sort of trauma that either they or their loved ones have experienced and to turn that into something even more insightful and very connecting.
8: Multiple sites hosted the festival before it found a home at the Independent Picture House just north of Noda. Another organizer, Ivana Woodcock, says having a consistent location makes a difference.
11: It's, you know, our space. We can make it the way we want. Having it at IPH gives us this opportunity to create those extra spaces for filmmakers.
8: The festival runs from the 22nd through the 27th. Elvis Meniese, WFA News.
6: It's 78 degrees in Charlotte. More news at WFAE.org.
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13: 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I'm Michelle Martin.
14: And I'm Steve Inskeep. The Social Security Trust Fund is running out of reserves. We have heard this story before. Congress tends to make some tweak, but this is a big one because if Congress were to do nothing in about 6 years, payments to beneficiaries would be cut. And that would be devastating for seniors all over this country who rely on the money. NPR's Ashley Lopez reports it's not something that's getting much attention this election year.
15: 6 years sounds like a lot of time. But when you think of how much time it takes to fix a big budget problem with complicated politics, it's really not. Bill Sweeney with the AARP says that is, unless you're a member of Congress.
16: I'm not super confident that they're going to clear the decks and focus on something that's 6 years away. It's not very long for regular folks, but for Congress, it could be almost a lifetime.
15: Fixing Social Security will likely involve cutting benefits for some Americans or raising taxes on higher earners. These are decisions that could come with political blowback. And Sweeney points out that some of the people who will be making those decisions are currently running for office, particularly candidates who are running for six-year terms.
16: The people who we elect to the United States Senate in November are almost certainly going to be the ones in the Senate in 2032 deciding what to do with people's Social Security. And the fact that it's not coming up very often in the debates or in the questions, I think is a serious failing.
15: Because candidates aren't talking about this, Sweeney is worried that the public is pretty much in the dark about what's happening.
17: America is completely unready for a national conversation about what it's going to take in order to make that program financially solvent after the trust fund runs dry in 2032.
15: That's Rich Tao with Engages. He's been moderating focus groups with swing voters for the past 3 months and is asked about this. And what he found is that voters understand very little. Many conflate what's happening now with their long-running fears that Social Security will not be there for them when they're ready to retire. Margaret in Pennsylvania, who agreed to take part in the focus groups on the condition her last name would not be used, is one of these voters.
18: Because I'm worried. Not only for myself, but for my son, is there going to be anything there to help myself or, as I said, my son when it comes time for retirement?
15: Rich Tao says both parties need to do a better job of educating the public about what actually is happening because they're going to need them to weigh in at some point.
17: Because this isn't the kind of policy you can sneak past voters. In order to fix the program, someone has to pay. And you can't cut benefits without people noticing. You can't increase FICA taxes without people noticing. So if there isn't buy-in and an acceptance of the looming crisis in Social Security, it's impossible to fix this.
15: Andrew Biggs with the American Enterprise Institute, a right-leaning think tank in Washington, says the biggest hurdle to all this, though, is that Congress always has the option to do nothing.
19: There's no requirement that Congress act at any given time. They can always choose to kick the can down the road.
15: And they have a lot of incentives to keep doing that. He says any solution to Social Security will have a significant impact on at least some voters.
20: Each year Congress fails to act, the problem gets larger. And as the problem gets larger, that increases the incentives for them not to act. So you get this cycle where the worse the problem gets, the less Congress wants to talk about it.
15: Of course, not doing anything would also have a big impact. According to the Social Security Trustees report, if Congress doesn't act, payments are expected to be 22% lower starting at the end of 2032. Ashley Lopez, NPR News.
13: The U.S. is not the only country headed towards elections in a few months. Israelis vote at the end of October. Relations between the two countries are on the rocks. The Trump administration has been showing signs of frustration with Israel, and as NPR's Daniel Estrin reports from Tel Aviv, the feeling is mutual.
21: Israelis tend to love President Trump for his pro-Israel stance, but many are not happy he called a truce this summer with Iran. I like Trump, says meat seller Yossi Radinsky, but his judgment wasn't right. He says Trump and Israeli Prime Minister Benjamin Netanyahu had a plan to defeat Iran, and they didn't finish the job. In an outdoor market, an Israeli man blows the shofar, the ram's horn, a call for introspection ahead of the Jewish New Year beginning next week. Israeli shopper Noy Moore, a mother of four, reflects on Trump. Every morning he wakes up with a new crazy idea, she says. Suddenly he'll say, Iran, I'll bomb you. And the next day he'll say, let's make a deal. He's not stable. Can you rely on him? No. When Trump announced the truce agreement with Iran this summer, Netanyahu's coalition partners said they wouldn't be bound by it. Israel was sidelined during the negotiations. Netanyahu told reporters he wasn't aware of the details of the deal when it was reached. And here's what he said about his relationship with Trump. We often see things eye to eye, and there are times we see less eye to eye, Netanyahu said. Another disagreement has been on Gaza. Trump wants to advance a plan for Hamas disarmament. Netanyahu said he rejects the plan. Netanyahu has also rejected U.S. calls to limit Israeli attacks in Gaza. Israeli strikes have increased, including bombing Hamas munitions depots. That drew a rebuke at the United Nations Security Council from Nikolai Mladenov from Trump's Board of Peace.
22: Will another strike on a munitions depot stop Hamas from rearming or tightening its grip on Gaza? It will not. It only delays the demilitarization.
21: Netanyahu wants to appear defiant to hard-right Israeli voters ahead of October elections. But that's complicating Trump's efforts to rein in Israeli strikes throughout the Middle East, says former Israeli diplomat in the U.S., Alon Pinkas.
23: I think it's a major shift.
21: Netanyahu used to campaign for re-election by touting his close ties with Trump. But Trump hasn't endorsed Netanyahu for the October elections. Netanyahu is trailing in the polls behind his centrist challenger. Former diplomat Pinkas speculates Trump is hearing this message from his advisors.
23: You thought you have a partner in Netanyahu. Apparently you don't. There are things that Israel could have done to make you look better, and Netanyahu refused to do that because of his own political calculations. And so why should you bend backwards and help him? Screw him. Let's work with the next prime minister.
21: On the backdrop of these rocky relations is escalating Israeli settler violence in the occupied West Bank that's affecting U.S. citizens. A Palestinian-American family's home has been besieged, and an American news crew from NBC was attacked. Israel still hasn't made any arrests. Daniel Estrin, NPR News, Tel Aviv.

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1: This is Asian View from NHK World Japan. I'm Raja Pradhan. More than 1,200 people are dead and over 4,700 remain unaccounted for following flash floods and mudslides that devastated the Nepal-China border region on August 26th. Nepali authorities say 1,204 people have been confirmed dead and the whereabouts of more than 4,200 people are unknown. Five Japanese nationals are among the missing. China's state-run media report 21 people were killed and more than 540 are missing on the Chinese side. The combined death toll from both sides is 1,225. A report on the massive flash floods has found the floodwaters traveled downstream at a speed of nearly 170 kilometers an hour. On Sunday, environmental experts in Nepal released their preliminary findings on how the catastrophic flooding happened and its impact on the region. The report says satellite imagery reveals the ice rock avalanche traveled roughly 20 kilometers from its starting point. It averaged a speed of 167 kilometers per hour. The United Nations headquarters in New York has hosted its first ever conference to support victims of atomic bombings and nuclear testing. The meeting on Tuesday included testimonies from atomic bomb survivors. It began with an appeal for cooperation from UN Undersecretary General and High Representative for Disarmament Affairs, Nakamitsu Izumi.
2: We're not starting from zero. There is significant experience to draw upon, knowledge to share, and expertise that can be mobilized.
1: The conference was held in accordance with UN General Assembly resolutions. This is NHK World Japan.
3: Good morning, I'm Steve Inskeep. Boaters on the biggest lake in British Columbia discovered a new island. They were shocked, and even more shocked, when it disappeared. A missing island. Scientists have now relocated it. It seems to be a kind of carpet of trees longer than a football field and woven together. That mass of trees broke off from the shoreline, and it floats. It's made of wood. It's like a ship made by accident. It's Morning Edition.
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5: And I'm Michelle Martin. Good morning. One of the greatest jazz singers of her generation has died. Cassandra Wilson was 70 years old.

0: That's Wilson singing Piper from her 1999 album, Traveling Miles. Nate Chenin is here to help us remember Wilson. He's a music critic and the editorial director at the jazz and classical music-focused member station, WRTI in Philadelphia. Nate, good morning.
1: Good morning, Michelle.
0: It's a sad day.
1: Yeah. It is.
0: So what makes Cassandra Wilson so special?
1: Well, you have to start with her voice. You know, it was deep, it was dusky. You know, describing it was always a challenge, but, you know, it made me think of, you know, applewood smoke or dark honey. And it was one of those voices, if you knew it at all, you knew it within a note. You know, she just was so distinctive. And that voice was so luxurious, you could forgive her if she luxuriated in it herself, but she really didn't. You know, she always resisted complacency. She was an artist who constantly pushed herself. She surrounded herself for, you know, decades with some of the most advanced jazz musicians on the scene, and they had a kind of alchemy together. It was really mysterious and daring.
0: Yeah.
1: And that played out no matter what she was singing.
0: And she wrote her own songs, but she was also known for her covers. Which ones stand out to you?
1: Well, her Blue Note Records debut, which was called Blue Light Till Dawn, it features some of my favorites, including Black Crow by Joni Mitchell, who was a formative hero, and Tupelo Honey by Van Morrison. And then a few years later, she released New Moon Daughter. It begins with Strange Fruit, a song associated with Billie Holiday, and then goes right into a track by U2, Love is Blindness. And later there are songs by Hank Williams and Neil Young, and then probably most famously, Last Train to Clarksville, which was a signature hit for the Monkees.

0: I mean, the Monkees, right? I mean, the fact that you can go from Hank Williams and Neil Young to the Monkees, that's a wow. So, you know, she was from Jackson, Mississippi. How do you think that influenced her sound?
1: Very deeply. You know, Jackson is a southern city, of course, and it's historically a musical crossroads. It's a place where you get Delta blues and country music and gospel and jazz all in convergence. And that was Cassandra Wilson. You know, she carried that blended sensibility of American music with her, even during all those years that she lived in the Northeast working with those great New York jazz musicians.
0: Hard to sum it up in just a few seconds, but what will Cassandra Wilson's legacy be?
1: Well, you know, with her repertoire and with her instincts, she really changed the idea of what a jazz vocalist can do and how they can do it. You know, and it's hard to see there being artists like Norah Jones or Liz Wright in the jazz space without her. And, you know, she also had influences on neo-soul, people like Corinne Bailey Rae and Erykah Badu, and Americana. You know, I now hear it in artists like Rhiannon Giddens and Alison Russell.
0: All right, have to leave it there for now. That's Nate Chenin. He's a music critic and the editorial director at member station WRTI. Nate, thank you. This is NPR News.
2: 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It's 5:49 on this Thursday. I'm Marshall Terry. U.S. oil giant Chevron announced yesterday it's expanding its operations in Venezuela.
3: We expect to invest more than $7 billion and double production over just the next 5 years.
2: President Trump has been encouraging U.S. oil companies to invest more in Venezuela. More on that coming up in about 20 minutes on Morning Edition. Today, like much of the week, sunny with a high in the upper 90s in Charlotte. Right now in Cornelius, it's 76. Rock Hill, 76. Charlotte at 78.
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0: And I'm Michelle Martin. Good morning. American factories are under extraordinary pressure to be perfect. They have to turn out flawless products efficiently in order to compete with rivals overseas. It used to be up to people to get those results. Now, manufacturers are leaning heavily on AI to up their game. NPR's Andrea Hsu reports.
8: 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Autonomous vehicles delivering parts, robots gluing together glass cooktops, and a set of cameras working alongside people on the assembly line.
9: And we have these things everywhere out here.
8: Tony Gabbard is director of manufacturing operations. He explains these cameras have been trained to check for multiple things, if the right parts are on the right ovens, if everything's aligned. And if a problem's detected, the line shuts down and loud music plays.
9: And I can't remember what this zone, it may be Metallica or AC/DC.
8: Before the cameras, when they had people checking for errors, it took longer to respond.
9: You go, well, what's wrong? 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Well, this gets it right every time.
8: Now, the goal here has always been to minimize errors and equipment downtime and to ensure every cooking appliance passes inspection and makes it to the consumer problem-free.
9: It's a journey on perfection.
8: Now with AI, perfection seems almost within reach. Gabbert walks me over to a giant computer screen.
10: Oh, is this Brilliant Factory?
9: Latest and greatest.
8: Brilliant Factory is GE Appliance's data platform. It shows in granular detail how each one of the company's 9 plants is running down to the workstation. Tony Gabbert's boss, Bill Good, is visiting from company headquarters in Kentucky. He says he loves being able to see what's happening everywhere.
11: In the old days, I would call my plant manager and I'd say, how you running today? Now I'll call them and say, why are you running so poorly?
12: And I've received those phone calls. Why is line one running so poorly?
8: Collecting data through cameras and sensors is something GE Appliances has worked on for years. But now, having AI to analyze that data and raise a red flag if something looks off, that's game-changing. AI will flag if the data shows that a motor is running hot, a sign that it might give out. They can schedule a repair and avoid an unexpected breakdown, which is ideal because halting an assembly line can cost upwards of $300 per minute.
13: The name of the game in manufacturing is speed. Speed at which you see the problem, speed at which you solve the problem.
8: Plant managers can now start their day with an AI-generated report on not just where there might be a problem, but how to solve that problem. Good says that has shrunk the gap between manufacturing veterans like him, who've seen every problem in the book, and someone who may only have 5 years' experience. In fact,
13: it can outthink me.
8: This is coming from someone who's been in manufacturing for 4 decades. But Good is not worried AI will replace him, quite the opposite. He says, bottom line, AI is enabling GE Appliances to manufacture in America. Even with all this technology, the Georgia plant has not cut its workforce. They actually just added 600 new jobs as part of a major expansion.
13: At least in the foreseeable future, I don't see AI replacing large populations of humans.
8: Although the company is using AI to optimize staffing, they've been moving workers to different tasks as needed. They're also using AI to forecast market demand, which lets them make last-minute decisions about which models to make. Good says all of this helps GE Appliances, which is actually owned by the Chinese conglomerate Haier, to compete with cheaper imports.
13: You have to be faster, better, more flexible.
8: That's the only thing, he says, that neutralizes the threat. Andrea Hsu, NPR News, Lafayette, Georgia.
7: Some other news now. The NBA punished the Los Angeles Clippers for going around salary cap limits. The Clippers face a $30 million fine. Now, if you're the owner, Steve Ballmer, maybe you're rich enough not to care about $30 million, but you may well care that you are suspended and your team lost their first round draft pick for 5 years. NPR's Becky Sullivan reports.
14: Last September, a podcast by the investigative journalist Pablo Torre shook the NBA's world. The LA Clippers, he claimed, had made a shady deal with a company called Aspiration, meant to duck the NBA's salary cap in order to pay millions of extra dollars to their all-star forward Kawhi Leonard.
15: What I started doing was scour the internet for any mentions of Aspiration. Any appearances, tweets, quotes, Instagram posts, anything by Kawhi Leonard endorsing Aspiration. And this was hard to find.
14: This was big news. That kind of sham endorsement deal is banned under the league's salary cap rules. Torre's reporting won him a Pulitzer Prize and led the NBA to hire a law firm to run their own investigation. That month, team officials and Leonard himself denied breaking any rules.
16: I mean, the NBA is going to do their job. None of us did no wrongdoing. That's it. We invite the investigations.
14: The NBA and its players union have long agreed to measures like the salary cap as ways to encourage competitive balance. In other words, to prevent rich owners with deep pockets from freely outspending cash-poor teams. The man who owns the Clippers is the former Microsoft CEO Steve Ballmer. In fact, he's by far the richest owner in the NBA, worth some $150 billion. His wife, Connie, is a financial supporter of NPR. In an interview with ESPN last September, Steve Ballmer denied the allegations of misconduct.
17: We, the Clippers, have abided by the salary cap circumvention rules because that's the right thing to do.
14: Yesterday, the league released findings from that investigation it opened and announced a historic punishment. The NBA's law firm found the Clippers had arranged off-court deals for Leonard with Aspiration and three other companies in violation of league rules. Three team officials, including Ballmer, will be suspended from all league and team activities for as long as a year. Leonard avoided suspension but must pay a $700,000 fine. He was traded this summer to the Toronto Raptors. The biggest blow to the Clippers as a team is the loss of draft picks, 5 years worth of first-round picks starting in 2029. In a statement, the Clippers said they, quote, vehemently reject the NBA's findings and accused the investigation of bias. The team said it will vigorously challenge the findings and penalties. Becky Sullivan, NPR News.

that music. Ah, yes, you're listening to Mac Ayers performing at NPR's Tiny Desk. The video dropped today. You can watch the full Tiny Desk on the music tab of the NPR app, which is at npr.org.

0: 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I'm Steve Inskeep.
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2: 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NPR and WFAE news headlines are coming up in just a moment. CMS has posted a second straight year of significant academic gains on state exams. Details ahead in WFAE news headlines. Sunny and a high near 97 today at 78 right now.
3: I'm Mike Collins. On the next Charlotte Talks, the jobs picture may be bleak elsewhere, but in Charlotte, we're experiencing an influx of jobs going to those 25 to 34. Healthcare and finance are leading the way for younger people entering the workforce, with small startups in tech right behind. As Axios Charlotte reports, Charlotte's white-collar workforce has a baby face. Why we seem to be bucking a national trend this morning at 9.
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2: 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Charlotte's NPR news source. It's 6 o'clock.
0: Good morning. President Trump says he doesn't think Venezuela is ready for elections, and he's getting along great with the country's unelected leader, a leader who was on hand as Chevron said it will invest more. It's Morning Edition from NPR News. The jury considering charges against Lindsay Clancy will keep trying. Clancy does not deny killing her three children. The question is why. I'm Steve Inskeep.
1: And I'm Michelle Martin. If jurors are still deadlocked today, it could lead to a mistrial. Also, Trump once supported honoring an African-American war hero. Now that honor could go to Trump. And what do Democratic voters care about most? Progressive policies or candidates who know how to fight? It's Thursday, September 3rd. On this day in 1894, Labor Day was celebrated as a federal holiday for the first time. News is next.
5: Live from NPR News in Washington, I'm Winsor Johnston. Jury deliberations resume this morning for a sixth day in the Lindsay Clancy murder trial in Massachusetts. Jurors appear to be deadlocked over whether she was criminally responsible for killing her three young children. Deborah Becker from member station WBUR in Boston has been following the trial.
6: Judge William Sullivan told the jurors that they know the case best and should try to reach consensus.
7: There is no reason to suppose that the case will ever be submitted to 12 persons more intelligent, more impartial.
5: Deborah Becker from member station WBUR in Boston has been following the trial.
6: Judge William Sullivan told the

0: spokesman, WBUR, reporting. Lindsay Clancy does not deny killing the children in 2023. Her attorneys say she was suffering from postpartum psychosis. Prosecutors argue she knew what she was doing. Chevron has announced it's doubling its production in Venezuela over the next 5 years. But as NPR's Julia Simon reports, the new oil would have implications for the environment.
1: These Chevron assets in Venezuela are some of the most planet-heating oil assets on Earth, says Basha Madavi, political science professor at University of California, Santa Barbara.
2: This expansion is effectively a carbon bomb. And so if Chevron does produce this field, that's roughly 52 million tons of carbon dioxide equivalent per year additional.
1: He says that's equivalent to the emissions of about 12 million gas-powered cars. Chevron did not respond to a request for comment. The Chevron announcement comes as the United Nations says the world has passed a dangerous threshold for global warming. Julia Simon, NPR News.
0: New York City is banning the use of artificial intelligence in elementary and middle schools. NPR's Sequoia Carrillo reports the move comes as more schools reassess the technology's role in the classroom.
3: More than 900,000 students will head back to class next week in New York City public schools. A new ban on generative AI will apply to many of them. Pre-K students through eighth grade will not be allowed to use or be taught with any software or teaching tools that use the technology. The ban is not final. Mayor Zoran Mamdani announced it as a one-year moratorium while the city spends the year figuring out the impacts of AI on younger students. High school students will also be required to take a twice-yearly AI literacy trainings to help them think critically about the technology. Sequoia Carrillo, NPR News.
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4: This is WFAE News. I'm Woody Kane. Charlotte-Mecklenburg schools posted a second straight year of significant academic gains on state exams. The results show the district's continued progress since the pandemic. WFAE's James Farrell has more.
5: Teachers typically get paid on a 10-month salary schedule, but state law allows for teachers to request smaller paychecks and spread them out over 12 months to keep paychecks coming over the summer. Board member Charlita Hatch said CMS provides information about managing paychecks with external savings accounts, but she says that forces teachers to manage their summer savings themselves.
6: But I think we have to distinguish between helping an employee save for the summer and the district fulfilling an employee's request to receive their annual salary in 12 monthly installments.
5: Hatch's motion calls for the superintendent to provide a report at the September 22nd board meeting on whether the current payroll options available to teachers comply with state law and to create a draft plan for a 12-month salary option. James Farrell, WFAE News.
4: Former North Carolina governor and Democratic candidate for U.S. Senate Roy Cooper made a campaign stop in Cabarrus County yesterday. WFAE's Kenneth Lee was there.
7: Cooper stopped at Percent the Nook Brewery in downtown Concord Wednesday and was the latest stop in his Make Stuff Cost Less tour. Cooper focused on rising energy and utility bills and attacked his Republican opponent, Michael Whiteley, for his previous work as vice president of a lobbying group representing major oil, gas, and utility companies.
8: As he hears Duke Energy say, we're going to raise your rates 18%, and I'm jumping up and down and saying, no, the governor is, the attorney general is, he says nothing. And when he gets asked about it, he says nothing.
7: In a statement, Whiteley's campaign blamed Cooper's record as governor for higher energy costs, but did not take position on Duke Energy's proposal to raise electric rates. Kenneth Lee, WFAE News.
4: Over the summer, more than half of Democratic U.S. House members voted to stop aid to Israel, including two members of the North Carolina delegation. It failed due to overwhelming Republican support, but the number of Democrats who voted yes was seen as a milestone for anti-Israel sentiment in the party. At the same time, several progressive Democratic candidates have won primaries and have criticized the Jewish state more harshly than Democrats before. Lisa Jewell is head of the state Democratic Party Jewish Caucus. She's trying to straddle that divide while pushing for what she sees as a fairer position inside the state party toward Israel.
9: I know a lot of people who are Jewish Democrats who are feeling like, hey, if you want to push me out, push me out. And I may still vote for Democratic candidates, but we need somebody to take a leadership role within the party, both at the state level and the national level, and say this is wrong.
4: WFAE's Steve Harrison.

0: recently sat down with Jewish Democrats. We'll hear their conversation coming up in about 15 minutes. Sunny and hot again today with highs expected to be near 97 degrees and heat index values could reach as high as 105. It's 77 now in Charlotte. This is WFAE.
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2: It's Morning Edition from NPR News. I'm Michelle Martin.
3: And I'm Steve Inskeep. The Trump administration is celebrating more agreements to give the U.S. access to Venezuelan oil.
2: Energy Secretary Chris Wright was in Venezuela's capital, Caracas, on Wednesday. He appeared with acting President Delcy Rodriguez to announce new energy deals.
4: Today is a historic day in the transformation of Venezuela and the expansion of the possibilities for the Venezuelan people.
2: The agreements come with the same authoritarian government that the U.S. once opposed. American troops captured Rodriguez's predecessor, Nicolas Maduro. But if the new boss is the same as the old boss, what does that mean for democracy?
3: Reporter John Onis is following this from neighboring Colombia. John, good morning.
5: Good morning, Steve.
3: How do these energy agreements work?
5: Well, under the first agreement that was announced by Trump last Friday, the U.S. government will partner with Venezuela's second largest private oil company. The White House says this will give the U.S. majority control of more than 65 billion barrels of Venezuelan oil. Now, this is unusual because the U.S. government itself hasn't been directly involved in oil production since World War II. However, private companies had been wary of Venezuela, so this was widely seen as the Trump administration trying to get the investment ball rolling. The one big U.S. firm that answered Trump's call is Chevron. So in a separate agreement, Chevron CEO, who was also in Caracas yesterday, pledged along with partners to invest $7 billion over the next 5 years. He said that would double the company's output in Venezuela to about 500,000 barrels per day.
3: What are Venezuelans saying about the United States going more fully into the oil business?
5: Well, oil is a very emotional issue in Venezuela because it makes up more than 90% of its export income. And during its socialist revolution, the government forced out some foreign oil companies. In fact, I was in Venezuela back in 2007 when then-President Hugo Chavez nationalized U.S.-operated oil fields. There were these huge crowds dressed in revolutionary red T-shirts, and they were cheering him on. And so that's why, for a lot of people now, it's really quite jarring to see their current president cozying up to Trump and to Chevron. Now, critics claim that new oil deals are the result of Trump's gunboat diplomacy after removing Maduro and are therefore unconstitutional. But others say Venezuela needs the foreign investment. The oil industry is in terrible shape and is pumping just one-third of what was produced back in the 1990s.
3: What does all of this mean for the effort to promote democracy in Venezuela?
5: Well, the Trump administration is sponsoring talks between the Rodriguez government and the political opposition, which is pushing for free elections. Remember, Rodriguez was Nicolas Maduro's vice president, and she was fully supportive of his repressive regime. In fact, her government still holds more than 300 political prisoners. But when he was asked at the White House on Wednesday about new elections for Venezuela, Trump was skeptical.
6: I just don't think they're ready yet. You know, it's very new. We took them out of a dictatorship, and we're getting along great with the government. Delcy, as you know, is doing a very, very good job, very highly respected.
5: Now, for democracy activists, such statements show that Trump doesn't really care about a democratic transition, that he'd vastly prefer dealing with the compliant Rodriguez rather than a more independent president.
3: John Otis in Colombia, thanks so much.
5: Thank you.
2: How might President Trump's plan for Venezuelan oil actually work? Benjamin Gadan is here to help us answer that. He served at the State Department, the Treasury Department, and as South America Director on the National Security Council during the Obama administration. He's now the director of the Latin America Program at the Stimson Center. That's a think tank that describes its mission as promoting international peace and security. Good morning, Mr. Gadan.
7: Good morning.
2: So let me make sure I understand this. There appear to be two types of deals happening here. The first, from last week, is that the administration is partnering with a Venezuelan company to take a direct stake in oil production. The other, from yesterday, is private companies like Chevron investing more in Venezuela. So if I have that right?
7: You do.
2: Okay, so how do these new deals fit into the administration's overall strategy?
7: Yeah, I think the Chevron deal is a really traditional approach from the oil industry. And this is what President Trump was hoping would happen when he invaded Venezuela in January and removed Nicolas Maduro. Unfortunately, from the perspective of the White House, very few oil companies have decided to take the risk of operating in what is a very difficult investment climate. I think that's what led to this extraordinary announcement that the Pentagon itself would become a player in the oil sector.
2: And Venezuela produces mostly heavy and extra heavy crude. Is that a significant hurdle in dramatically ramping up production in the way that the Trump administration is envisioning and in fact promising?
7: No, I don't think that's the big impediment. The United States has the equipment and experience to refine Venezuela's heavy crude. In fact, the U.S. and Venezuelan oil sectors historically were very much intertwined. The real problems are the uncertainty of operating in a country that's governed by an unstable authoritarian regime, and also this incredible need for private investment in a country where investors are understandably very reluctant to risk their capital.
2: So what would you say are the most critical elements needed for this deal to succeed? And I have to say, under the parameters that the administration laid out, because obviously there are other people who think success means something else, but...
7: Yeah, absolutely, right? If you set aside kind of the moral considerations of extorting the Venezuelan government for, you know, below market prices to extract its oil, you have considerations about whether the deal is practical, whether this promised $100 billion in private investment that would be needed to dramatically increase Venezuelan oil production is at all realistic given current political and physical conditions.
2: So is there a way, though, in which this serves U.S. interests, broadly defined?
7: Yeah, well, I think actually narrowly defined, it might serve U.S. interests, which is to say, who wouldn't want access to 65 billion barrels of oil, much of it potentially at below market costs, right? I think that is appealing. This is 17 oil fields that the United States would have access to with, you know, a portion of that sold to the United States at cost, meaning well below what it's worth on global markets. Again, it's unclear if any of that will come to pass, but you could see the narrow appeal.
2: But what about, but in terms of a democratically elected successor government, it doesn't serve that political interest. It serves a U.S. economic interest, is what I think I hear you saying, but it doesn't serve the interest of a sort of a broader democratic move in Venezuela.
7: Yeah, I think it's really problematic for the interests of the Venezuelan democratic opposition. I think the message that most people in the United States and Venezuela have received from this deal is that the United States is probably not very committed to a democratic transition. A successor government in Venezuela would inevitably return to the details of this deal and conclude that it's not in the interest of Venezuela to offer these concessions to the United States.
2: But what about improving the quality of life for the Venezuelan people, at least on an economic basis?
7: Yeah, the Venezuelan people, broadly speaking, support the development of Venezuela's oil industry. It used to produce more than 3 million barrels a day. It now produces about 1 million barrels per day. And so if a deal like this does generate huge amounts of foreign investment, it would help reanimate a Venezuelan economy that desperately needs new activity.
2: But it's interesting, because we only have about 30 seconds here. What I think I hear you say is if the goal here is in part to dislodge, say, Chinese investment, what this actually does is set Venezuela up for the Chinese market model, which is economic development at the expense of democratic freedom.
7: Yeah, I mean, it certainly seems that way, right? The Venezuelan opposition wants new investment in Venezuela. It wants the Venezuelan oil sector to be back on its feet, but it doesn't want that at the cost of freedom for more than 300 political prisoners and at the cost of a democratic system that Venezuela enjoyed for much of its recent history.
2: That's Benjamin Gedan, Senior Fellow and Director of the Stimson Center's Latin America Program. Mr. Gedan, thank you.
7: Thank you.
3: The president of China has finished a visit to Egypt, which is the most populous country in the Middle East and a traditional U.S. ally. NPR's Aya Batra reports on Beijing's influence there.
8: Chinese leader Xi Jinping arrived in Cairo to pomp and pageantry. President Abdel Fattah al-Sisi and Egypt's first lady greeted Xi and his wife as they stepped off the plane to a red carpet, a military salute, a folkloric dance troupe, and children wearing T-shirts with Xi's face printed on them. She made Egypt his only destination in the Mideast, emphasizing that Cairo remains a linchpin. That's retired Egyptian Major General Samir Farag. He says China sees Egypt as its gateway to Africa to locally manufacture goods and leverage the Suez Canal. But this relationship is evolving beyond traditional fields into artificial intelligence, technology sharing, and defense. Chinese J-16 fighter jets held military exercises with Egypt's French-made Rafale at air bases in Egypt last month. Cairo, though, still relies on over $1 billion in U.S. military aid every year. But like other Mideast allies, it's broadening its defense ties, says Bilal Saab, a former advisor to the Pentagon who's now a senior managing director at Trends Research and Advisory.
9: So now it's kind of like a portfolio approach to security, where there isn't exclusive reliance on the Americans, but multiple layers of deterrence and defense.
8: He says that while countries in the region view the U.S. as an increasingly unpredictable partner,
9: what they're doing here is trying to figure out ways to complement the U.S. security umbrella, not to replace it.
8: The joint military exercises and Xi's visit come 6 months into a U.S.-Israeli war with Iran that's engulfed the region. Egypt's also facing instability on all its borders with Israel, Gaza, Sudan, and Libya. But its most pressing concern seems to be further south in Ethiopia, which has built dams in the Nile River that Egypt says threatens its water lifeline. After their meeting in Cairo, the Chinese and Egyptian leaders issued a joint statement. In it, China affirmed support for Egypt's Nile water rights and its, quote, legitimate right to safeguard its water and food security. And Egypt reiterated its position that Taiwan is a, quote, inalienable part of Chinese territory. Aya Boltraoui, NPR News.

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1: It's 6:19. 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I'm Marshall Terry. Jurors in the trial of Lindsay Clancy, the Massachusetts woman charged with murdering her three children, were still deadlocked yesterday after 5 days of deliberations, but the judge instructed them to press on.
2: There is no reason to suppose the case will ever be submitted to 12 persons more intelligent.
1: The latest on that story coming up in about 15 minutes. Sunny today in Charlotte, a high near 97. Right now in Mooresville, it's 76. Waxhaw, 75. Charlotte, it's 77.

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1: 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This summer, more than half of Democratic U.S. House members voted to stop aid to Israel, including two members of the North Carolina delegation. The effort failed due to overwhelming Republican support, but the number of Democrats who voted yes was seen as a milestone for anti-Israel sentiment in the party. At the same time, a new crop of progressive Democratic candidates has won primaries. Many have criticized the Jewish state more harshly than Democrats before. WFAE's Steve Harrison recently sat down with Jewish Democrats to get their thoughts.
4: Israel's nearly three-year war against Hamas in Gaza has shifted much of the Democratic Party into a new, openly critical stance against the Jewish state.
5: Video captured at a victory party Tuesday evening shows Mamdani hugging an assemblywoman as the crowd chants.
6: The Democratic Party's divide over Israel was on full display in Michigan overnight. Progressive candidate Abdul El-Sayed, who has campaigned on ending U.S. military aid to Israel, amongst other issues, winning the Democratic nomination for the U.S. Senate.
7: For the first time, at least in modern memory, a major political party has seen the majority of its party vote to cut military aid, all of it, to Israel.
4: Against this backdrop, WFAE met with six lifelong Jewish Democrats at a coffee shop uptown. Andrew Sheck moved to Charlotte this summer from Arizona. He works in cloud technology. He's 49.
8: Old enough for people to call me old, young enough for people to call me young, right?
9: Yeah.
8: The definition of middle age.
9: Well, to me, you're very young.
4: Sheck calls himself an FDR Democrat. He supports Bernie Sanders. The conversation shifts to New York City Democratic Mayor Zohran Mamdani, a Democrat and fierce critic of Israel. Sheck likes the mayor's focus on affordability and says he won't condemn him, as other Jewish voters have.
8: I never talked to the man personally. I probably don't agree with every thought he's had when it comes to Israel, maybe how he's working with Jews in the city. I don't know. I haven't been there in a while. As someone who's lived in New York and seeing the rents, when the rent out of control and seeing that people being priced out, he won on a grassroots movement of young people in New York City, feeling the pain of New York City.
4: Linda Konstadt of Davidson quickly interjects.
10: But I don't think he's protecting the Jews of New York City at all. I think he's doing a performance when it comes to that. He does what he's supposed to do. And so I think when he gets up there and we go, oh, that's not really anti-Semitism, it's just has a different flavor. It's shape-shifted. It's political.
4: She feels alienated by today's Democratic Party and has friends who now call her conservative, something that she emphatically says she is not. But she has officially left the Democratic Party, though she's also appalled at what she sees as anti-Israel comments from the right, from Vice President J.D. Vance. She recently registered as unaffiliated.
10: Yes, to check that box felt both liberating and, you know, it's hard. I still think of myself as a Democrat in many ways. I will never say I'm not a Zionist. I am a Zionist.
4: Lisa Jewell's job as head of the state Democratic Party Jewish caucus is to straddle that divide among Jewish voters, but also advocate for what she sees as a fairer position inside the state party towards Israel.
9: I know a lot of people who are Jewish Democrats who are feeling like the other Lisa here, that, hey, if you want to push me out, push me out, and I may still vote for Democratic candidates, but we need somebody to take a leadership role within the party, both at the state level and the national level, and say this is wrong.
4: The state Jewish caucus said this summer it was pleased that the North Carolina Democratic Party did not adopt a resolution for genocide accountability, but it said the official party platform, quote, contains provisions that are deeply concerning to the Jewish community. Among them, repeated use of the word apartheid in reference to Israel.
9: I think that everyone feels like we've gotten a little kick in the ankle lately because suddenly there's a group of the party, what is actually a small section of the progressive wing of the party, is making Israel a point that you can't be part of the Democratic Party anymore if you support Israel.
4: But is it really a small section of the party? Pew Research found this spring that 8 in 10 Democrats and Democratic-leaning independents have an unfavorable view of Israel, up from 53% in 2022. Close to home, North Carolina's leading Democrats, Senate candidate Roy Cooper, Attorney General Jeff Jackson, are not critics of the Jewish state. Democratic Governor Josh Stein is Jewish, but Jewell is watching other races.
9: I'm from Michigan. I grew up going to Temple Israel, which was the temple where the terrorist put his car through the middle of the temple.
4: Michigan Democratic Senate candidate Abdul El-Sayed has apologized for his comments after that attack, in which he said, hurt people, hurt people. Republican Mike Rogers is courting Jewish voters.
9: My parents are very, and my whole family is very involved in politics. And this particular election with El-Sayed was very, very difficult because they are very loyal Democrats, but they will be voting for Rogers, the Republican.
4: While others speak freely about their concerns, Lewis Wick, the president of the Mecklenburg Democratic Jewish Caucus, wants none of it.
11: You ask a very interesting question that is only applied to Jews. You're English. Harrison is English, right? But nobody asks you about what's going on in England. Brexit or opinion on the Troubles 30 years ago. Jews are the only ones. And that's a problem. I wouldn't say it's anti-Semitic by nature, by definition, but you're getting real close up to that border.
4: He says his singular focus is getting Democrats elected in Mecklenburg County. Steve Harrison, WFAE News.
1: 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It's 6:29. When American Airlines recently announced its resumption of nonstop flights between Charlotte and Barcelona, it hailed the move as another example of American expanding in the city, but American actually continues to cut back on the number of flights and seats in Charlotte. That's according to an analysis by the Charlotte Ledger. More in this week's BizWorthy conversation coming up at 6:45 on Morning Edition. Sunny today, hot again, a high near 97. Right now, it's 77 degrees.
12: I'm Scott Tong. TPS for thousands of Haitian migrants has expired. And Trump administration officials like Stephen Miller want them to self-deport, downplaying concerns about the dangers.
13: The fact that there might be pockets of Haiti where there's higher crime rates, guess what? There's pockets of Chicago with crime rates just as high.
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14: Live from NPR News in Washington, I'm Dave Mattingly. There's word this morning that feminist activist Gloria Steinem, the co-founder of Ms. Magazine, has died at the age of 92. Her foundation says Steinem died yesterday at her home in New York City. A cause of death was not given. The remnants of Tropical Storm Edward continue to trigger flash flooding in areas of southeast Texas. Authorities say they've made dozens of water rescues since the storm came ashore along the Gulf Coast on Tuesday. More than 30,000 homes and businesses in the state are without power. President Trump says he's pleased with how the World Cup soccer tournament and other events boosted tourism in the U.S. this year. NPR's Deepa Shivram says a broader look paints a different picture.
15: Trump, flanked by company leaders from places like Hilton Hotels and Booking.com, said that the men's FIFA World Cup brought in visitors from around the world and more than $18 billion to the economy.
16: It's a total record we've had. The country is thriving.
15: But overall, tourism in the U.S. has declined since Trump took office, in part because of his immigration policies and his economic fights with allies like Canada. Las Vegas, for example, saw a more than 17% drop in visitors from Canada last year, dealing a blow to the city's tourism-dependent economy. Deepa Shivaram, NPR News.
14: This is NPR News from Washington.
17: This is WFAE News. I'm Woody Kane. New state data shows Latino students and English learners in Charlotte-Mecklenburg schools made academic gains last school year despite heightened federal immigration enforcement. WFAE's Julian Berger has more.
18: Latino students' overall grade level proficiency rose 6 points to 48% last school year. English learners' proficiency rose 3 points to 30%. Latino students' graduation rate also climbed more than 5 points to nearly 81%. The gains come during a school year that included Operation Charlotte's Web, the Customs and Border Protection operation in November that frightened many immigrant families. CMS board member Liz Monterrey says the results are encouraging.
19: Despite all of the turmoil in the community, this group, this Hispanic demographic, progressed. And I think that's great. I think that the strategies and the tools and the support that we're providing is working.
18: But Latino students still trail the district overall in proficiency and graduation rates. Monterrey says CMS should examine attendance and school-by-school data to see where the averages cloud students most affected by immigration enforcement. Julian Berger, WFAE News.
17: The Charlotte Film Festival returns this month for its 18th year. It'll screen more than 140 films at the Independent Picture House. Most will be short films that explore a range of themes, including social justice, affordable housing, and loss of a job or loved one. Claire Lechtenberg is a festival organizer.
20: Joy and an interest in truly independent and emerging films, as well as the filmmakers themselves. I mean, so much of what we do as the Independent Picture House, as well as Charlotte Film Festival, is shining a light on stories and perspectives that you probably aren't usually coming across in your everyday life.
17: The Charlotte Film Festival runs from September 22nd through the 27th. A century-old building in uptown Charlotte has been demolished to make way for a data center. The Charlotte Observer reports the Court Arcade building on East Trade Street was torn down Monday. The developer originally planned to preserve the building's historic facade, but later said that wasn't feasible. The Court Arcade was built in the 1920s and was not a designated historic landmark. The property owner plans to build a four-story data center on that site. Sunny and hot again today with highs expected to be near 97 degrees and heat index values could get as high as 105. This is WFAE News.
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21: It's Morning Edition from NPR News. I'm Michelle Martin.
2: And I'm Steve Inskeep. In Massachusetts, a jury is deadlocked in the murder trial of Lindsay Clancy.
0: Clancy is standing trial for killing her three children in 2023. Her defense has never denied that, but says her actions were caused by serious postpartum psychosis. Jurors told the judge twice they could not reach a unanimous decision, but the judge told them to keep going. This raises the possibility that this high-profile case could end in a mistrial.
2: Deborah Becker from member station WBUR has been covering this trial and joins us to talk about this. Good morning.
21: Good morning.
2: What is happening to try to move the jury along in this rather complicated case?
21: Well, yesterday was the fifth day of deliberation, still no verdict. So the judge took the step of issuing formal instructions, telling the jurors to keep trying. This is a legal procedure called Toohey-Rodriguez instructions in Massachusetts, and it's designed basically to break an impasse. Judge William Sullivan told the jurors that they know the case best and should try to reach consensus.
22: There is no reason to suppose that the case will ever be submitted to 12 persons more intelligent, more impartial, or more competent to decide it.
21: These are sort of a final step before a mistrial might be declared, and that's according to John Thompson, a criminal defense attorney who's not involved in this case.
23: It's the last-ditch effort to salvage a verdict out of the trial.
2: So the judge is reassuring them, you are the people who can do this, but what if they still can't agree?
21: Well, they've deliberated almost 30 hours so far. If they remain deadlocked today, the judge could then declare a mistrial. Attorney Thompson has dealt with cases like this and says it's a toss-up, really, as to whether jurors do come back with a verdict or remain divided.
23: As a group, they have to be unanimously persuaded to come to the same decision. So that's a hard thing to do, especially in a case like this.
21: Clancy's attorneys argued the insanity defense, saying that she acted in the grips of postpartum psychosis. So this whole trial essentially has been a debate about her mental state.
2: Yeah.
21: The jury's heard complex and sometimes bewildering testimony. Prosecutors say Clancy rationally planned to kill her children. They reminded the jury of many of the horrific details of the children's violent deaths, and they worked to convince them that she was sane.
2: What if we do get to the point of a mistrial? What happens then?
21: Then it's up to the district attorney to decide whether to retry the case. The DA isn't commenting on that at the moment. But Clancy's attorney, Kevin Reddington, told reporters outside court yesterday that he's prepared to defend her again if need be.
24: Yeah, I'm going to ask the judge. I have some motions to file. If they come back with a verdict, we'll see what it is. If they don't, I'm ready to try it next week.
2: What's it like to be around the courthouse as everybody waits and waits?
21: Yeah, it's very tense. Several jury members appeared to be really tired. Clancy's family members have been here throughout the trial. They also look wiped out. And after the judge read those instructions, Clancy's attorney put his hand on her shoulder, and she leaned against him. Legal experts expect that we will likely know the outcome of this case later today.
2: Reporter Deb Becker from WBUR will be there whatever happens. Deb, thanks so much.
21: You're welcome.
2: If you or someone you know is in crisis or thinking about hurting yourself, you can call or text the Suicide and Crisis Lifeline. It is 988.
0: Gloria Steinem has died. Her foundation posted online this morning that she died yesterday in New York City. She was 92 years old.
2: Gloria Steinem co-founded Ms. Magazine, the first mass-market feminist monthly. She continued to write and speak about women's issues well into her 90s. If there was a Mount Rushmore for feminism, Gloria Steinem would probably be on it.
0: Now, it might be awkward, even unpopular, to note this now, but it is a fact that she was attractive in a traditional way, with a signature style that was both instantly recognizable and politically useful. That, according to her friend and Ms. Magazine co-founder, Letty Cotton Pogrebin.
25: She made it okay to be a feminist for people who thought, you know, all feminists were man-haters and all feminists had hairy legs and, you know, all the stereotypes we have all lived through.
0: When Ms. Magazine first hit the newsstands in 1972, the very name was considered radical. Many people had to be told how to pronounce it. Here's NPR's Linda Wertheimer on All Things Considered in a story about that first issue.
26: MS, Ms., capital M, small s, period. A salutation recommended by secretarial handbooks for use when a woman's marital status is unknown.
2: She would publish Ms. Magazine because she had begun her career as a journalist. Steinem's initial claim to fame was an article about going undercover as a Playboy bunny, which is what they call the cocktail waitresses at Playboy clubs. She told WHYY's Fresh Air that when she wanted to write about equality for women, she found magazines were not so receptive.
5: The magazine said, well, you know, we published our article on feminism last year, or if we're going to write one article saying that women are full human beings, we'll have to publish one right next to it saying they're not in order to be objective.
0: Steinem spent most of her life traveling across the country and around the world to speak and organize and raise money on behalf of women's rights. Even into her 80s, she was likely to visit a dozen different cities in a month. In her 2015 memoir, My Life on the Road, she traced her vagabond lifestyle to her childhood. Her father sold antiques town to town and took his family with him. But she told NPR that her unusual childhood wasn't a hardship, it was a gift.
5: Which is the ability to live with insecurity and to be open to the next moment's adventure.
0: She took an interest in the people along the way, including taxi drivers and fellow airplane passengers.
2: Her friend Letty Cotton Pogrebin said she'd remember these people. They were her family.
25: The kids she meets along the way, the women who stay after her lectures, the people she meets on planes. You know, and those are the people who mean something to her.
2: Steinem had a number of high-profile romantic relationships but did not marry until her mid-60s. Her husband was David Bale, a British businessman, an animal rights activist, and the father of the actor Christian Bale.
0: Steinem told NPR they spent just 3 years together before he died of brain cancer.
5: I think that I came into his life to help him out of life. And he came into my life to make me live in the present, because I live in the future otherwise.
2: Steinem talked publicly about having an illegal abortion at the age of 22. She lived long enough to see the Supreme Court establish abortion as a constitutional right, and also long enough to see the Supreme Court eliminate the right to abortion.
0: She told NPR that she did not believe her work on reproductive justice was in vain. She compared politics to a tree that can grow from the bottom up by everyday people and their communities.

0: This is NPR News.
1: Good morning. I'm Ella Bicknell at the BBC. Human rights groups in Sudan have warned that food is being used as a weapon of war after two trucks carrying UN supplies were hit in an airstrike in South Kordofan State. More than 50 tons of food meant for over 5,000 civilians were destroyed. South Korea's government says it's going to move the administrative capital away from Seoul to a new city of Sejong. The BBC's Jake Kwon has more.
2: Past governments have long argued that Seoul is too close to North Korea and moving the capital south would provide an extra buffer. But in recent decades, Seoul's overcrowding has become the primary concern. The government is hoping the new capital Sejong, located 100 kilometers south of Seoul, will rebalance the country. The move is expected to conclude in 2033 when the new parliament building is completed.
1: Survivors of the Sharpeville massacre, in which 69 peaceful protesters were killed by police in apartheid-era South Africa, are calling for a law change so they can sue the government and the police. Abraham Mofokeng is one of them. He still has a bullet lodged in his spine more than 60 years on from the shooting.
3: It would make us very happy. At the end of the day, apartheid is dead and buried. A win would bring complete healing, not just for us, but for future generations as well.
1: I'm Ella Bicknell at the BBC in London.
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6: 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They're woven with copper and zinc, which help protect against bacteria and get tissue to heal faster. 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It's Morning Edition.
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8: It's Morning Edition on 90.7 WFAE and WFAE.org. I'm Marshall Terry. When American Airlines recently announced its resumption of nonstop flights between Charlotte and Barcelona, it hailed the move as another example of American expanding in Charlotte. But American actually continues to cut back on the number of flights and seats in Charlotte. That's according to an analysis by the Charlotte Ledger, whose Tony Macia joins us now for our segment, Bizworthy. What data did you look at, and can you flesh it out a bit?
9: The Bureau of Transportation Statistics provides a lot of detailed information about flights and passengers and seats and airports. We looked at Charlotte, and in the last couple of years, American Airlines has slimmed down slightly its presence. The number of seats out of Charlotte is down about 12%. The number of flights is down about 7%. It's cut seats 16 out of 17 straight months through May 2026.
8: Okay, so those are some of the numbers. Why is American doing this?
9: It's really putting a lot of its efforts and planes into Chicago to compete with United Airlines, which, you know, they both have a hub in Chicago. So there's this battle for Chicago. And the analyst I talked with said, look, those planes, they've got to come from somewhere. And so our analysis showed a lot of them seem to be coming from Charlotte, or they're at least drawing Charlotte down while building Chicago up. I think there's also this idea. 2 years ago, it was the busiest year on record at Charlotte Douglas for passengers. And the concourses were really tight during the summer. There were a lot of delays. Operationally, American later said it was not ideal. And so they've been kind of slimming down and trying to make sure that they're able to operate comfortably and have a good customer experience.
0: One more question about American before we move on. The airline says it will soon have more free snacks to choose from. More and free are not usually words I say when talking about air travel.
9: Well, that's true, but, you know, American is saying it wants to upgrade the passenger experience. And so they're trying to do things that are more appealing to customers. And one of the things that they announced last week, they're introducing additional options for free snacks in the main cabin. This is going to start next month. The news, Marshall, is that they're keeping the sort of spicy, thin cookies, but they're adding options. You're going to have options for bags of goldfish, bags of chocolate chip cookies, and then it's also the return of snack mix, which they say is going to be a mix of mini pretzels, bagel chips, and what they're calling honey sesame sticks.
0: Over to UNC Charlotte now. It's planning to open a cybersecurity lab in Uptown. This comes amid the rise in AI and data centers. Is there a connection?
9: I think there is a little bit of a connection. This is part of what's going to be a North Tryon tech hub. And this is what they're calling a cybersecurity digital engineering lab. And yes, a future phase of it is going to have something to do with data centers. The idea, I think, is to work closely with some of the big companies in Charlotte, the banks, Duke Energy, Honeywell, on cybersecurity, at least at first. But then obviously, you know, the data center component, I think, is going to receive some attention there as well.
0: Finally, Charlotte's Shalom Park says it's updating its security policy. What changes have they already made and why? And what's the latest change?
9: Well, you might recall last year, they said that they were going to implement facial recognition technology in order to upgrade the security at Shalom Park, which has, you know, a couple synagogues, a gym, recreational facilities, that sort of thing. The news that came out last week is that it now says they're going to add a perimeter fence and armed security officers. This comes really as we've seen a rise in threats against synagogues and other Jewish institutions. There was an incident in January with some graffiti. So this is really trying to prevent some ugly incidents before they happen.
0: Okay, Tony. Thank you.
9: Thanks, Marshall.
0: That's Tony Macia of the Charlotte Ledger. 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It's 6:49. A new UN report says the world has missed its chance to prevent some of the worst effects of global warming.
10: Climate impacts will strike faster, hit harder, and last longer, costing more lives and causing deeper disruptions.
0: Scientists now say that Earth will pass a critical warming limit within just a few years. That's ahead in about 20 minutes. Sunny with a high near 97 in the forecast for today in Charlotte. It's 77 right now.
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13: From Marketplace in Washington, I'm Kimberly Adams. We're headed into Labor Day weekend, a celebration of America's labor movement and unions, but only about 10% of workers were in unions in 2025, according to the Bureau of Labor Statistics. State laws have a big impact on union membership, as well as worker wages more broadly. A new report from the Economic Policy Institute finds people who live in right-to-work states make nearly 7% less on average than people who live in states without right-to-work laws. That wage gap has more than doubled in the last decade. Marketplace's Samantha Fields has more.
14: 26 states have so-called right-to-work laws. Kentucky was the last to pass one in 2017.
15: Right-to-work is kind of a misnomer.
14: Elise Gould at the Economic Policy Institute says these laws do not offer workers any job protections.
15: Instead, what they do is prohibit any requirement that workers covered by a union contract either join the union or contribute toward the cost of union representation.
14: Which makes unionizing harder. In states with right-to-work laws, just 6% of workers are in a union versus 16% in states without these laws. And salaries are lower on average, especially for women and Black and Hispanic workers, says Kyle Moore at the Century Foundation.
16: A lot of that comes down to what unions do for folks, right? Black workers often see a greater benefit from having a union than white workers because the private market is often unfair to Black workers.
14: But Gould at EPI says the right-to-work laws themselves are just one factor.
15: Non-right-to-work states are more likely to have higher minimum wages. They're more likely to have restrictions on non-compete agreements or pay transparency policies.
14: And she says those policies are likely also contributing to higher wages for workers in those states. I'm Samantha Fields for Marketplace.
13: Let's do the numbers. The FTSE in London is basically flat. Dow, S&P, and NASDAQ futures are mixed in the negative 0.2 to slightly up percent, like a one, less than 0.1% range, with the Dow future up 12 points. The 10-year Treasury yield is down at 4.79%. And we have a weekly newsletter that goes out every Friday. You can get the best of Marketplace straight to your inbox. Sign up today to get it tomorrow. We have explainers and analysis on the economic news of the week. 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
13: Tomorrow, we get the big monthly jobs report. And one thing it's been showing lately is the declining labor force participation rate, the idea that a bigger chunk of the population has stopped working and is no longer looking for a job. Part of that is because of the demographic fact that the U.S. population is getting older, which means more people are retiring, but also more potential workers are managing their own health issues. Here's one story as part of our new series, Clocked Out.
18: My name is Brian O'Connell, and I'm 72 years old. I'm a retired Air Force aviator. I then became an Air Force junior ROTC instructor. So I taught for over 8 years, and then my eyesight started going south. I was diagnosed with glaucoma while I was still on active duty in the Air Force. And then about, 15 years after I was diagnosed, I had a pressure spike, and that's when I experienced immediate vision loss. In early 2016, I realized that I didn't think that I was going to be able to continue to teach. So at the end of the school year, I retired. It was very difficult to step away because it was not on my terms. I really enjoyed what I was doing as a teacher. I enjoyed the daily interaction with the students. I enjoyed the extracurricular activities that I was part of. Things were a little dark and sometimes, and I started avoiding just being around other people who I knew because I was not able to see their faces, and therefore I felt uncomfortable. Until one day, My wife is reading a letter to the editor to the local newspaper from the veteran who wrote in about a program the Department of Veterans Affairs offers, the VA, called the Blind Rehabilitation Center. It's a service to basically teach veterans how to deal with that, technology and orientation and mobility and life skills. I learned a tremendous amount. In 2022, my friend and former fellow instructor told me that the guy who replaced me was also going to retire, and there was no one who was going to replace him. And so I said to him, almost without thinking too hard about it, if you don't mind a blind guy coming back, I'll come back and I'll teach. I came back and started teaching in January of 2023. My process was different, but the result was the same. I was their teacher, I was their instructor. My fellow instructor and I were teammates again. We taught together for another 2.5 years until he was ready to retire. And at that point, I said, hey man, we'll go out together, and this time it's on my terms.
13: That was Brian O'Connell. You can hear more from this series and tell us about your story of leaving the labor force or getting back in at marketplace.org/clockedout. In Washington, I'm Kimberly Adams with the Marketplace Morning Report. 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
0: This is Morning Edition on WFAE. Good morning. NPR and WFAE news headlines are coming up in just a moment. CMS has posted a second straight year of significant academic gains on state exams. More details ahead in a few minutes. Sunny with a high around 97 today. It's 77 right now.
19: I'm Mike Collins. On the next Charlotte Talks, the jobs picture may be bleak elsewhere, but in Charlotte, we're experiencing an influx of jobs going to those 25 to 34. Healthcare and finance are leading the way for younger people entering the workforce, with small startups in tech right behind. As Axios Charlotte reports, Charlotte's white-collar workforce has a baby face. Why we seem to be bucking a national trend this morning at 9.
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6: Good morning. The man President Trump appointed to lead the Army resigned with a warning. He said Defense Secretary Pete Hegseth is arbitrarily firing good officers. How does that affect the military? It's Morning Edition from NPR News. Congress has a six-year deadline to fix Social Security before benefits get cut by more than 20%. I'm Michelle Martin.
21: And I'm Steve Inskeep. Why aren't people running for Congress this year talking much about a problem they would be likely to face? Also, the Trump administration shows frustration with Israel, which has shown frustration with Trump. And Olivia Rodrigo talks with Layla about her music festival. It's Thursday, September 3rd. This day in 1783, the U.S. and Britain agreed to, quote, forget all past misunderstandings and differences, ending the Revolutionary War. The news is next.
22: Live from NPR News in Washington, I'm Windsor Johnston. Gloria Steinem, a trailblazing journalist and leading voice of the modern women's movement, has died. Steinem spent decades fighting for women's equality at home, in the workplace, and across American society. Her death was announced this morning in a social media post. Steinem was 92. People across Iran are assessing the damage from a heavy wave of U.S. airstrikes. Tehran is reporting military and civilian casualties, while the U.S. says its forces struck Iranian military targets. NPR's Adil Al-Shalchi reports.
23: The U.S. military said its recent wave of strikes were in response to recent Iranian attempts to attack commercial shipping in the Strait of Hormuz and against American service members based in the region. According to a statement released by the Islamic Revolutionary Guards Corps, four members of their aerospace division were killed in U.S. strikes on Tuesday. The Iranian Ministry of Health said that four people were killed during a U.S. strike on a wedding in southern Iran. The U.S. military did not comment on that particular incident, but a U.S. Central Command spokesperson acknowledged there were reports of civilian casualties. Revolutionary Guards Corps, four members of their aerospace division were killed in U.S. strikes on Tuesday. The Iranian Ministry of Health said that

0: Billions of dollars in taxes went uncollected last year after the IRS cut thousands of staffers. NPR's Scott Horsley reports on the new findings.
1: Revenue from tax audits plunged 35% last year as the Trump administration laid off thousands of IRS auditors. Any savings from the staff cuts were dwarfed by the drop in tax collections. The inspector general says the fallout could be even larger if more people conclude they can avoid paying taxes without the risk of getting caught. Natasha Sarin, who is a counselor on tax policy in the Biden administration, says money spent policing the tax code pays off many times over.
2: You're less likely to speed when you know that there's a cop on the beat.
1: More than 25,000 IRS employees were laid off or took early retirement last year, including about 3,600 tax examiners. Scott Horsley, NPR News, Washington.
0: The Trump administration's oil agreements with Venezuela are raising new questions about the country's political and economic future. The deals deepen Washington's ties with acting President Delcy Rodriguez following the U.S. capture of her predecessor, Nicolas Maduro. NPR's John Otis reports on how Venezuelans are responding.
3: People now, it's really quite jarring to see their current president cozying up to Trump and to Chevron. Now, critics claim that new oil deals are the result of Trump's gunboat diplomacy after removing Maduro and are therefore unconstitutional.
0: NPR's John Otis. This is NPR.
4: This is WFAE News. I'm Woody Kane. Charlotte-Mecklenburg schools posted a second straight year of significant academic gains on state exams. Results show the district's continued progress since the pandemic. WFAE's James Farrell has details.
5: The percentage of CMS students who tested at grade level increased across all 18 categories last year, driven by double-digit gains in third grade reading and high school math 1. CMS Chief Strategy and Innovation Officer Beth Thompson said at a media briefing Wednesday that the gains in third grade reading reflect the first group of students who were fully in person at school after COVID and who had been in school under state and local literacy reform.
6: There is now data, an increase of 11% in the performance of third grade student proficiency to support that those strategies are now producing results as students cross the threshold to third grade.
5: Wednesday's release came as the district grapples with the aftermath of Superintendent Crystal Hill's mysterious suspension and reinstatement this summer. Hill did not attend Wednesday's briefing. She was speaking at a press conference in Raleigh to highlight CMS test scores. James Farrell, WFAE News.
4: Tomorrow, North Carolina's 100 county boards of elections are supposed to begin sending absentee by mail ballots to voters who requested them for November's election. Also on Friday, the State Board of Elections has called a special meeting to discuss providing new guidance for mail-in voting. The board had originally planned to vote yesterday on that new guidance, but members delayed action until Friday, then went into a closed-door meeting with their attorneys before adjourning. It's still unclear what could change, but the board has scheduled a press conference this afternoon at 3 p.m. In a social media post late yesterday, Governor Josh Stein asked, "What's going on at the State Board of Elections? No one should have to ask these questions less than 48 hours before absentee ballots are mailed out. The State Board needs to get it together." The Elections Board approved some changes earlier this summer in a party-line vote, but an outpouring of formal comments and opposition blocked them from taking effect until state lawmakers approve. Meanwhile, former North Carolina governor and Democratic candidate for U.S. Senate Roy Cooper made a stop in Cabarrus County yesterday. WFAE's Kenneth Lee was there.
7: Cooper stopped at Percent the Nook Brewery in downtown Concord Wednesday and was a later stop in his Make Stuff Cost Less tour. Cooper focused on rising energy and utility bills and attacked his Republican opponent, Michael Whiteley, for his previous work as vice president of a lobbying group representing major oil, gas, and utility companies.
8: As he hears Duke Energy say, "We're going to raise your rates 18%. And I'm jumping up and down and saying, "No, the governor is, the attorney general is." He says nothing. And when he gets asked about it, he says nothing.
7: In a statement, Whiteley's campaign blamed Cooper's record as governor for higher energy costs, but did not take position on Duke Energy's proposal to raise electric rates. Kenneth Lee, WFAE News.
4: Sunny and hot today with highs expected to be near 97 degrees. More news anytime at WFAE.org.
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0: It's Morning Edition from NPR News. I'm Michelle Martin.
1: And I'm Steve Inskeep. The U.S. military has been taking fire from within.
0: Defense Secretary Pete Hegseth has dismissed a stream of senior officers since the early days of the Trump administration. They include many officers who are women or black and people of all backgrounds with deep combat experience. This week, the Secretary of the Army resigned. He's an official appointed by President Trump who had defended many of the officers. Current military officers have been silent about all this as their role requires, but former officers often express their point of view, and in a moment we'll hear from Peter Corelli, who served almost 40 years.
1: NPR's Quill Lawrence has been following all of this and has an assessment. Quill, good morning.
2: Good morning.
1: What's driving all the departures?
2: Hegseth hasn't offered explanations publicly for any of these firings. He has said separately that he's ridding the military of DEI hires and woke. The Army's top civilian leader, Dan Driscoll, also appointed by President Trump, resigned this week. And this has been a long time coming. Driscoll's close with Vice President J.D. Vance. Both are Iraq vets. They met at Yale Law School. And that may be part of why he was so prominent in the first months of this administration. But when Defense Secretary Pete Hegseth accidentally leaked U.S. battle details to a journalist, Signalgate, there was speculation that Driscoll might replace him. And the tension has been building really ever since.
1: Okay, so there might have been this sort of personal tension, but was Driscoll also defending the uniformed services against Hegseth?
2: We know of a couple of cases where that went public. It may have been in many more cases. But Hegseth has sacked more than 10 generals. He's also been, quite unusually, reaching down into the promotion lists to effectively end the careers of people who had already been carefully vetted. Many of those people have been black or female officers or generals who were just seemed to be tainted merely by serving with distinction under the Biden administration. I've reached out to Driscoll. I haven't heard back from him. But at least in one congressional hearing, he went to bat for a general who'd been removed. And we know from a person close to Driscoll, who wasn't authorized to speak publicly, that Driscoll did have a final meeting with President Trump where he told him that Hegseth's arbitrary firings are making it harder to modernize the military because really good people are getting fired and it's hollowing out the senior ranks. And he also told Trump that the U.S. is losing the Iran war, that the war is draining the U.S. stockpiles of missiles, and then Driscoll handed in his resignation.
1: I'm glad you mentioned the war with Iran. What do all these personnel changes mean for ongoing operations?
2: Yeah, like you say, this is happening while the country is at war. And besides Iran, the administration is marking a year now since it started simply blowing up boats that are coming from South America on the suspicion that they're carrying drugs, killing the sometimes unarmed people on board with no trial, no warning. Admiral Alvin Halsey was the head of SOUTHCOM, Southern Command, a year ago when these boat strikes began, and he resigned about 2 years before his term was up. Halsey was among a tiny number of black flag officers. He's never spoken publicly about why he resigned. But now the administration was saying that this year of boat strikes has reduced the amount of drugs entering the U.S. They haven't offered evidence to support that. But it's worth noting that these strikes started as part of a buildup that toppled Venezuelan leader Nicolas Maduro. That operation was almost too quick to even call it a war, but a number of senior former military officials have said they think that President Trump came away from that thinking that everything always goes to plan and wars and regime changes can be easy. And now the war in Iran is into its seventh month, and there's a lot of turmoil within the ranks of the U.S. military.
1: NPR's Quill Lawrence, thanks so much. Really appreciate it.
2: Thank you.
1: A retired officer who's been watching the dismissals with concern is General Peter Corelli. He served for almost 40 years, including multiple tours in Iraq and as Vice Chief of Staff of the Army. General Corelli, welcome.
3: It's good to be with you.
1: What patterns, if any, do you see in these firings and retirements and denials of promotion?
3: Well, there are many patterns, but the one that concerns me most is the injustice seems to fall the hardest on women. In the service. We worked very, very hard to ensure that women were represented at the highest ranks of our service.
1: We know, based on the numbers, that a lot of women have been targeted for firings, but why is it hitting them harder?
3: Well, you know, a woman competing for a star today has to build a record at least as strong as her male peers. With fewer of those opportunities available to her, she's under more scrutiny with less margin for a single mistake and often while carrying burdens at home that her male counterparts have never had to answer for.
1: What else is happening through these firings? What message is being sent to the military as a whole?
3: you have to agree and not speak truth to power, which I think is very, very important. We take an oath to support and defend the Constitution against all enemies, foreign and domestic. And I worry that this pattern will discourage folks from speaking up when they don't agree or they receive an unlawful order.
1: Is this like any previous set of firings you can recall from your almost four decades in the service?
3: Not that I can recall. I cannot. I mean, there surely have been secretaries of defenses who have fired officers. I look back on my experience and I can remember three or four or five. But you know, what's always been different with those firings is we have been told why they were fired. I don't know a single instance now that we have been told why those officers were fired.
1: What is important about that?
3: Well, I think it's very important because it says that we're holding officers accountable. But
1: oh, wait a minute. I want to understand what you're saying. Why is it important to give a reason for the firing? Is it because you want to show that the firing was for something that was done and not because, say, of their political orientation?
3: Right. Or that they don't agree with policies that that are being implemented.
1: How would you describe the force that's being created then by the people who were left behind?
3: Well, I worry about that force. I really worry about that force. And, you know, like I said, the message to every officer still serving seems to me to be unmistakable. You know, your professional military advice is now a liability. Tell the secretary wants what he wants to hear or clean out your office. It seems to be the message.
1: Did allowing women into combat, which is something that I believe happened on your watch during your time in the military, make the military any less effective?
3: No, it didn't. The fact of the matter is women were in combat the entire time we were in Iraq and Afghanistan. We had medics that we absolutely needed in Iraq and Afghanistan that were women who, you know, under old doctrine would have been behind the forward edge of the battlefield. But there was no forward edge of the battlefield in Iraq and Afghanistan. And without those women out there treating soldiers who were wounded, we would have had serious issues.
1: General, what are the risks, if any, of purging the force when there is a shooting war on?
3: When you let these people go, when you don't get them promoted, when they're forced out of the service, this isn't like going into a company and taking out folks and you go find others to fill those slots. There is no one to fill those slots. There is no one to fill those slots. If you promote from below, okay, you're promoting people with little experience. And that's what you lose here, is you lose folks that have been in the service for, you know, 30 years, 35 years, who have a tremendous amount of experience that is absolutely critical when fighting the wars that we're fighting today. So, and preparing for the wars of the future.
1: General Peter Corelli served for almost 40 years in the U.S. Army. General, thanks so much.
3: Thank you.
0: The world will soon cross a dangerous climate change threshold. That's according to a new report from the United Nations. It warns that countries will need to prepare for worsening disasters, as NPR's Lauren Sommer reports.
4: Back in 2015, countries came together to tackle climate change. They agreed to try to limit warming to 1.5 degrees Celsius, which is 2.7 degrees Fahrenheit, compared to pre-industrial temperatures. That threshold has big impacts, like more intense storms and hotter heat waves. But if the planet gets hotter than that, the impacts get much worse. This week, United Nations officials admitted the world is not going to limit warming to 1.5 degrees.
5: At this point, it's our projection that avoidance is near impossible.
4: Inger Andersen is executive director of the United Nations Environment Program, which put out the report. She says the world will hit 1.5 degrees within a few years, most likely.
5: This is the legacy of our own inaction. Across the globe, extreme heat waves already proving that climate impacts will strike faster, hit harder, and last longer, costing more lives and causing deeper disruptions.
4: Anderson says the damage will be particularly bad for some of the world's most vulnerable countries. Low-lying islands will face flooding from sea level rise, as well as coastal cities. More intense droughts could affect food supplies around the world. Now, the question is how long the world will stay hotter than 1.5 degrees Celsius. The UN says a best-case scenario is 1.8 degrees by the end of the century. That's if countries follow through on their promises to cut emissions from burning fossil fuels. But right now, even 1.8 degrees doesn't look likely because countries are way behind on those goals.
5: If we were to bypass 1.8, then getting back down to 1.5 will be extremely difficult.
4: Limiting how long the planet is hotter than 1.5 degrees comes down to renewable energy, the UN report says. Countries need to rapidly shift away from fossil fuels and scale up solar and wind so carbon emissions fall to zero. Even then, the report finds that more is needed, like sucking emissions right out of the atmosphere. That's the only way to make up for what Anderson calls climate procrastination. Lauren Sommer, NPR News.

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1: Good to have you along on this Thursday. Hope you're having a great day so far. It's 7:19. This is Morning Edition on 90.7 WFAE and WFAE.org. I'm Marshall Terry. Social Security benefits could see major cuts in about 6 years unless Congress acts. But the issue is getting little attention ahead of the midterms.
2: The people who we elect to the United States Senate in November are almost certainly going to be the ones in the Senate in 2032 deciding what to do with Social Security.
1: More on efforts to increase awareness of this looming crisis. Listen for that story. It's coming up in about 15 minutes on Morning Edition. Sunny today in Charlotte. Like most of this week, very hot. High near 97 in the forecast for today. Right now in Concord, it's 74. Fort Mill, 76. Charlotte, 77.
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9: I'm Michelle Martin.
10: And I'm Leila Fadel. Some of the biggest names in music, all of them women, performed at the Daisy Chain Fields Festival in Irvine, California this past weekend. Grammy-winning singer-songwriter Olivia Rodrigo headlined and created the festival. She performed with Chapel Rome, Doechii, Sarah McLachlan, Stevie Nicks. It was to raise money for nonprofits focused on women's and girls' rights. All the big names volunteered their time, and no surprise, it sold out in 30 minutes. At the end of the night, she made a promise to the crowd.
11: See you next year!
10: I spoke with Rodrigo about what it was like bringing her vision to life.
12: I mean, it was incredible. The whole thing was just joyful from start to finish. Obviously, Saturday was beyond my wildest dreams, and getting to sing with Stevie Nicks and Sarah McLachlan and Alanis Morissette, and getting to see all these girls really sharing in this experience and building this community. Like, I saw a woman breastfeeding her baby underneath a tree. I was like, this is exactly what I envisioned it to be. But also, I mean, all of the proceeds of the festival, you raised $20 million, which is so insane. I'm so proud of that. And all of those proceeds are going to these women's charities and repro health groups. And so I got to learn about them over the past year and kind of talk to the founders and the people who are on the front lines of these issues. And that was such a joy, too. So the whole thing was just magnificent.
10: Now, Sarah McLachlan was in the lineup. She also co-founded the Lilith Fair back in the 90s. And you said that inspired this festival and what it did to show that you can have more than one woman and people will come and see them with Daisy Chain Fields Festival. Were you out to prove something? Was this the right moment because of what's going on politically in the country? Why now?
12: Totally. I mean, Lilith Fair definitely was a huge inspiration. I really think that Sarah and her generation really broke down so many barriers so that girls my age could really thrive in the music industry and feel protected. I think it was really important for me to do this festival right now because I just think we're so discouraged right now. I think that the people who want to keep us down are really relying on us feeling alone and overwhelmed. And I think the antidote to that is joy and community.
10: What do you mean by the people trying to keep us down?
12: Oh, you know, just people who are trying to strip us of our rights. And at the time of Lilith Fair, women had more bodily autonomy in America than they do now.
10: You performed your single, Serena Joy, on the stage at this festival for the first time. That song is named for a character in Handmaid's Tale, Margaret Atwood's novel. What is the message of the song?
12: It was just kind of based on the principle that a threat to one person's human rights is a threat to all of our human rights.
10: Yeah.
12: That's something that I think about a lot watching so much of the sadness and destruction go on in the world. I think even in terms of reproductive health care, like it's easy for someone in my position to be like, well, I live in California and, you know, I obviously have means. And so this is not really going to affect me that much. But I think that's a really dangerous, vicious cycle because, you know, I think that the slope is really slippery when rights start being taken away. It's terrifying for us all.
10: I've heard that sentiment across a lot of different things, including immigration, mm-hmm. which started with only segments of the country's population and then expanded. And you were dragged into the center of that when DHS used one of your songs, All American Bitch, as the soundtrack to a video of ICE agents detaining people last fall. And you were mad. You made that clear online. Tell me about seeing that when you heard your song being used in that way and how you reacted and maybe how it impacted what you did after that.
12: Oh my God. It was just awful to see a song that I wrote about feeling trapped in like a misogynistic box that we put women

0: to see that song being put to these just grotesque, cruel scenes of ICE raids. It was awful. Looking at back at it now, also, I think that sort of a little bit of a tool that they use, picking fights with pop stars, is a great distraction, you know, while they do kind of other other really awful, awful things.
1: I want to talk about your latest album also. You seem pretty sad for a girl that's so in love.

0: You take us through a journey of both the euphoria and the terror of love. What inspired that?
1: I was really obsessed with this idea of limerence.
0: Yeah. I know what you mean, yep.
1: Yeah, just how limerence sort of drives you totally insane. And it's like obviously a great feeling to really fall in love with someone so deeply, but it also kind of makes you like lose touch with reality. And I thought that that was a really beautiful sort of concept and something interesting to write about. And I just read this book, Simple Passion by Annie Ernaux. And that is about her like having an affair and just like totally losing it in the midst of the affair. And I thought that that was inspiring. And, you know, haven't we all been there?
0: Right. I mean, you do put words to the kinds of things maybe we don't want to admit out loud when we're going completely insane around love, even toxic love. There's like a confessional quality to some of the lyrics.

0: things.
1: When you sit down to write, is there ever anything like, yeah, you won't write about?
0: You know, I'm sure. I can't think of anything off the top of my head, but I really try to write from a place that's just for me. You know what I mean? I love writing songs. And even if nobody heard the songs, I would still write them. And so I try to always maintain that sort of sanctity of creation. And then I sort of think about the way that they're going to reverberate into the world after.
1: Olivia Rodrigo, fresh out of her first Daisy Chain Fields Festival. Thank you for speaking with me.
0: Oh, thanks so much for having me. It's an honor.
1: And Olivia Rodrigo is on her Unravel tour later this month. This is NPR News.
2: 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More sunshine today in Charlotte. More extreme heat, a high near 97. It's 77 right now.
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10: Live from NPR News in Washington, I'm Dave Mattingly. Bodies continue to be found in Nepal along the border with Tibet, where the death toll from last week's glacier collapse and flash flooding now tops 1,200. Authorities say 20,000 homes in the region will need to be rebuilt. Jurors in Massachusetts are scheduled to resume deliberations this morning in the trial of Lindsay Clancy. The 36-year-old is charged with killing her three children in 2023. Deborah Becker with member station WBUR says jurors have twice told the trial judge they've been unable to reach a unanimous verdict.
11: Yesterday was the fifth day of deliberation, still no verdict. So the judge took the step of issuing formal instructions, telling the jurors to keep trying. This is a legal procedure called Tui Rodriguez instructions in Massachusetts, and it's designed basically to break an impasse. Judge William Sullivan told the jurors that they know the case best and should try to reach consensus.
10: Clancy doesn't deny strangling her children ages 5, 3, and 8 months in the family's home. Defense attorneys argue Clancy suffered from postpartum psychosis. Author and feminist activist Gloria Steinem has died at the age of 92. Her foundation says the co-founder of Ms. Magazine died at her home in New York City. A cause of death was not given. This is NPR News.
12: This is WFAE News. I'm Woody Kane. New state test scores are out for end-of-year exams North Carolina students took last spring. Students posted significant gains across nearly all grades, subjects, and student groups. The percentage of North Carolina students who were considered proficient for their grade level was the highest it's been in the past 3 years for all tested subjects except for fourth grade reading. Michael Marr is the chief accountability officer at the Department of Public Instruction. He presented the data to the State Board of Education yesterday.
13: What we see in this year's data is broad improvement, not simply in one or two measures, but across much of the system. That matters, and it's worth recognizing.
12: High school students also achieved the highest four-year graduation rate in North Carolina's history. That's the second year in a row that the graduation rate has hit a new record. A federal jury in Charlotte has convicted two protesters arrested during the Operation Charlotte's Web immigration crackdown back in November. The jury found William Stanley and Heather Morrow guilty of obstructing entrances and disrupting work at Immigration and Customs Enforcement's Charlotte office. Morrow was also convicted of interfering with a federal officer. All are misdemeanors and both were released on bond. A sentencing date has not yet been set. The annual Charlotte Film Festival returns this month for its 18th year. WFAE's Elvis Meniese has more.
6: The six-day event will screen more than 140 films. It will include films that explore social justice issues, affordable housing, and family loss.
14: I'm not realizing one day each recording will be the last.
6: Claire Lechtenberg, an organizer, says filmmaking can help artists process experiences.
15: To take some sort of trauma that either they or their loved ones have experienced and to turn that into something even more insightful and very connecting.
6: Multiple sites hosted the festival before it found a home at the Independent Picture House just north of Noda. Another organizer, Ivana Woodcock, says having a consistent location makes a difference.
16: It's, you know, our space. We can make it the way we want. Having it at IPH gives us this opportunity to create those extra spaces for filmmakers.
6: The festival runs from the 22nd through the 27th. Elvis Meneyesse, WFA News.
12: It's 77 degrees in Charlotte. More news anytime at WFAE.org.
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18: 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I'm Michelle Martin.
19: And I'm Steve Inskeep. The Social Security Trust Fund is running out of reserves. We have heard this story before. Congress tends to make some tweak, but this is a big one because if Congress were to do nothing in about 6 years, payments to beneficiaries would be cut. And that would be devastating for seniors all over this country who rely on the money. NPR's Ashley Lopez reports it's not something that's getting much attention this election year.
20: 6 years sounds like a lot of time. But when you think of how much time it takes to fix a big budget problem with complicated politics, it's really not. Bill Sweeney with the AARP says that is, unless you're a member of Congress.
21: I'm not super confident that they're going to clear the decks and focus on something that's 6 years away. It's not very long for regular folks, but for Congress, it could be almost a lifetime.
20: Fixing Social Security will likely involve cutting benefits for some Americans or raising taxes on higher earners. These are decisions that could come with political blowback. And Sweeney points out that some of the people who will be making those decisions are currently running for office, particularly candidates who are running for six-year terms.
21: The people who we elect to the United States Senate in November are almost certainly going to be the ones in the Senate in 2032 deciding what to do with people's Social Security. And the fact that it's not coming up very often in the debates or in the questions, I think is a serious failing.
20: Because candidates aren't talking about this, Sweeney is worried that the public is pretty much in the dark about what's happening.
22: America is completely unready for a national conversation about what it's going to take in order to make that program financially solvent after the trust fund runs dry in 2032.
20: That's Rich Tao with Engages. He's been moderating focus groups with swing voters for the past 3 months and is asked about this. And what he found is that voters understand very little. Many conflate what's happening now with their long-running fears that Social Security will not be there for them when they're ready to retire. Margaret in Pennsylvania, who agreed to take part in the focus groups on the condition her last name would not be used, is one of these voters.
23: Because I'm worried. Not only for myself, but for my son, is there going to be anything there to help myself or, as I said, my son when it comes time for retirement?
20: Rich Tao says both parties need to do a better job of educating the public about what actually is happening because they're going to need them to weigh in at some point.
22: Because this isn't the kind of policy you can sneak past voters. In order to fix the program, someone has to pay. And you can't cut benefits without people noticing. You can't increase FICA taxes without people noticing. So if there isn't buy-in and an acceptance of the looming crisis in Social Security, it's impossible to fix this.
20: Andrew Biggs with the American Enterprise Institute, a right-leaning think tank in Washington, says the biggest hurdle to all this, though, is that Congress always has the option to do nothing.
24: There's no requirement that Congress act at any given time. They can always choose to kick the can down the road.
20: And they have a lot of incentives to keep doing that. He says any solution to Social Security will have a significant impact on at least some voters.
24: each year Congress fails to act, the problem gets larger. And as the problem gets larger, that increases the incentives for them not to act. So you get this cycle where the worse the problem gets, the less Congress wants to talk about it.
20: Of course, not doing anything would also have a big impact. According to the Social Security Trustees report, if Congress doesn't act, payments are expected to be 22% lower starting at the end of 2032. Ashley Lopez, NPR News.
18: The U.S. is not the only country headed towards elections in a few months. Israelis vote at the end of October. Relations between the two countries are on the rocks. The Trump administration has been showing signs of frustration with Israel, and as NPR's Daniel Estrin reports from Tel Aviv, the feeling is mutual.
0: Israelis tend to love President Trump for his pro-Israel stance, but many are not happy he called a truce this summer with Iran. I like Trump, says meat seller Yossi Radinsky, but his judgment wasn't right. He says Trump and Israeli Prime Minister Benjamin Netanyahu had a plan to defeat Iran, and they didn't finish the job. In an outdoor market, an Israeli man blows the shofar, the ram's horn, a call for introspection ahead of the Jewish New Year beginning next week. Israeli shopper Noy Moore, a mother of four, reflects on Trump. Every morning he wakes up with a new crazy idea, she says. Suddenly he'll say, Iran, I'll bomb you. And the next day he'll say, let's make a deal. He's not stable. Can you rely on him? No. When Trump announced the truce agreement with Iran this summer, Netanyahu's coalition partners said they wouldn't be bound by it. Israel was sidelined during the negotiations. Netanyahu told reporters he wasn't aware of the details of the deal when it was reached. And here's what he said about his relationship with Trump. We often see things eye to eye, and there are times we see less eye to eye, Netanyahu said. Another disagreement has been on Gaza. Trump wants to advance a plan for Hamas disarmament. Netanyahu said he rejects the plan. Netanyahu has also rejected U.S. calls to limit Israeli attacks in Gaza. Israeli strikes have increased, including bombing Hamas munitions depots. That drew a rebuke at the United Nations Security Council from Nikolai Mladenov from Trump's Board of Peace.
1: Will another strike on a munitions depot stop Hamas from rearming or tightening its grip on Gaza? It will not. It only delays the demilitarization.
0: Netanyahu wants to appear defiant to hard-right Israeli voters ahead of October elections. But that's complicating Trump's efforts to rein in Israeli strikes throughout the Middle East, says former Israeli diplomat in the U.S., Alon Pinkas.
2: I think it's a major shift.
0: Netanyahu used to campaign for re-election by touting his close ties with Trump. But Trump hasn't endorsed Netanyahu for the October elections. Netanyahu is trailing in the polls behind his centrist challenger. Former diplomat Pinkas speculates Trump is hearing this message from his advisors.
2: You thought you have a partner in Netanyahu. Apparently you don't. There are things that Israel could have done to make you look better, and Netanyahu refused to do that because of his own political calculations. And so why should you bend backwards and help him? Screw him. Let's work with the next prime minister.
0: On the backdrop of these rocky relations is escalating Israeli settler violence in the occupied West Bank that's affecting U.S. citizens. A Palestinian-American family's home has been besieged, and an American news crew from NBC was attacked. Israel still hasn't made any arrests. Daniel Estrin, NPR News, Tel Aviv.

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1: It's 7:42. 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I'm Marshall Terry. Coming up later this hour, GE Appliances is leaning heavily into artificial intelligence to improve quality and efficiency on the factory floor. More on that coming up in about 10 minutes. There's a report this hour of a wreck on Highway 74 heading eastbound in Stallings that's causing some backups in that area. Sunny today in Charlotte. The heat continues, a high near 97 for today. Right now in Monroe, it's 76, Gastonia 75, Charlotte 77.
2: Where does wastewater from the oil and gas industry go? Into what's called injection wells, deep underground. But when those wells leak, toxic byproducts can bubble into drinking water aquifers and to the surface. And it's happening across the country. We'll take a look at how one small Ohio community is trying to deal with the fracking waste beneath their feet. That's on the next On Point.
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4: Good morning, I'm Steve Inskeep. Boaters on the biggest lake in British Columbia discovered a new island. They were shocked, and even more shocked, when it disappeared. A missing island. Scientists have now relocated it. It seems to be a kind of carpet of trees longer than a football field and woven together. That mass of trees broke off from the shoreline, and it floats. It's made of wood. It's like a ship made by accident. It's Morning Edition.
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4: 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I'm Steve Inskeep.
6: And I'm Michelle Martin. Good morning. One of the greatest jazz singers of her generation has died. Cassandra Wilson was 70 years old.
7: Piper, play me a song to last all day long.
6: That's Wilson singing Piper from her 1999 album, Traveling Miles. Nate Chenin is here to help us remember Wilson. 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Nate, good morning.
8: Good morning, Michelle.
6: It's a sad day.
8: It is.
6: So what made Cassandra Wilson so special?
8: Well, you have to start with her voice, you know. It was deep, it was dusky, you know, describing it was always a challenge, but, you know, it made me think of, you know, applewood smoke or dark honey. And it was one of those voices, if you knew it at all, you knew it within a note, you know. She just was so distinctive. And that voice was so luxurious, you could forgive her if she luxuriated in it herself. But she really didn't, you know. She always resisted complacency. She was an artist who constantly pushed herself. She surrounded herself for, you know, decades with some of the most advanced jazz musicians on the scene, and they had a kind of alchemy together. It was really mysterious and daring. And that played out no matter what she was singing.
6: And she wrote her own songs, but she was also known for her covers. Which ones stand out to you?
8: Well, her Blue Note Records debut, which was called Blue Light Till Dawn, it features some of my favorites, including Black Crow by Joni Mitchell, who was a formative hero, and Tupelo Honey by Van Morrison. And then a few years later, she released New Moon Daughter. It begins with Strange Fruit, a song associated with Billie Holiday, and then goes right into a track by U2, Love is Blindness. And later there are songs by Hank Williams and Neil Young, and then probably most famously, Last Train to Clarksville, which was a signature hit for the Monkees.

0: Monkees, right? I mean, the fact that you can go from Hank Williams and Neil Young to the Monkees, that's a wow. So, you know, she was from Jackson, Mississippi. How do you think that influenced her sound?
1: Very deeply. You know, Jackson is a southern city, of course, and it's historically a musical crossroads. It's a place where you get Delta blues and country music and gospel and jazz all in convergence. And that was Cassandra Wilson. You know, she carried that blended sensibility of American music with her, even during all those years that she lived in the Northeast working with those great New York jazz musicians.
0: Hard to sum it up in just a few seconds, but what will Cassandra Wilson's legacy be?
1: Well, you know, with her repertoire and with her instincts, she really changed the idea of what a jazz vocalist can do and how they can do it. You know, it's hard to see there being artists like Nora Jones or Liz Wright in the jazz space without her. And, you know, she also had influences on neo-soul, people like Corinne Bailey Rae and Erykah Badu, and Americana. You know, I now hear it in artists like Rhiannon Giddens and Alison Russell.
0: All right, have to leave it there for now. That's Nate Chinen. He's a music critic and the editorial director at member station WRTI. Nate, thank you.
1: Thank you, Michelle.
2: Let him go, let him go. God bless you. Wherever he may be.
0: This is NPR News.
3: 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U.S. oil giant Chevron announced yesterday it's expanding its operations in Venezuela.
4: We expect to invest more than $7 billion and double production over just the next 5 years.
3: President Trump has been encouraging U.S. oil companies to invest more in the country. More on that in about 20 minutes on Morning Edition. Sunny today in Charlotte with a high near 97 right now. In Matthews, it's 76. Huntersville, it's 76. In Charlotte, it's 77.
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9: 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I'm Steve Inskeep.
0: And I'm Michelle Martin. Good morning. American factories are under extraordinary pressure to be perfect. They have to turn out flawless products efficiently in order to compete with rivals overseas. It used to be up to people to get those results. Now, manufacturers are leaning heavily on AI to up their game. NPR's Andrea Hsu reports.
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10: Before the cameras, when they had people checking for errors, it took longer to respond.
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10: Now, the goal here has always been to minimize errors and equipment downtime and to ensure every cooking appliance passes inspection and makes it to the consumer problem-free.
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10: Now with AI, perfection seems almost within reach. Gabbert walks me over to a giant computer screen.
12: Oh, is this Brilliant Factory?
13: Latest and greatest.
10: Brilliant Factory is GE Appliance's data platform. It shows in granular detail how each one of the company's nine plants is running down to the workstation. Tony Gabbert's boss, Bill Good, is visiting from company headquarters in Kentucky. He says he loves being able to see what's happening everywhere.
14: In the old days, I would call my plant manager and I'd say, how are you running today? Now I'll call them and say, why are you running so poorly?
13: And I've received those phone calls. Why is line one running so poorly?
10: Collecting data through cameras and sensors is something GE Appliances has worked on for years. But now, having AI to analyze that data and raise a red flag if something looks off, that's game-changing. AI will flag if the data shows that a motor is running hot, a sign that it might give out. They can schedule a repair and avoid an unexpected breakdown, which is ideal because halting an assembly line can cost upwards of $300 per minute.
14: The name of the game in manufacturing is speed. Speed at which you see the problem, speed at which you solve the problem.
10: Plant managers can now start their day with an AI-generated report, not just where there might be a problem, but how to solve that problem. Good says that has shrunk the gap between manufacturing veterans like him, who've seen every problem in the book, and someone who may only have 5 years' experience. In fact,
14: it can outthink me.
10: This is coming from someone who's been in manufacturing for four decades. But Good is not worried AI will replace him. Quite the opposite. He says, bottom line, AI is enabling GE Appliances to manufacture in America. Even with all this technology, the Georgia plant has not cut its workforce. They actually just added 600 new jobs as part of a major expansion.
14: At least in the foreseeable future, I don't see AI replacing large populations of humans.
10: Although the company is using AI to optimize staffing, they've been moving workers to different tasks as needed. They're also using AI to forecast market demand, which lets them make last-minute decisions about which models to make. Good says all of this helps GE Appliances, which is actually owned by the Chinese conglomerate Haier, to compete with cheaper imports.
14: You have to be faster, better, more flexible.
10: That's the only thing, he says, that neutralizes the threat. Andrea Hsu, NPR News, Lafayette, Georgia.
9: Some other news now. The NBA punished the Los Angeles Clippers for going around salary cap limits. The Clippers face a $30 million fine. Now, if you're the owner, Steve Ballmer, maybe you're rich enough not to care about $30 million, but you may well care that you are suspended and your team lost their first-round draft pick for 5 years. NPR's Becky Sullivan reports.
15: Last September, a podcast by the investigative journalist Pablo Torre shook the NBA's world. The LA Clippers, he claimed, had made a shady deal with a company called Aspiration, meant to duck the NBA's salary cap in order to pay millions of extra dollars to their all-star forward Kawhi Leonard.
16: What I started doing was scour the internet for any mentions of Aspiration. Any appearances, tweets, quotes, Instagram posts, anything by Kawhi Leonard endorsing Aspiration. And this was hard to find.
15: This was big news. That kind of sham endorsement deal is banned under the league's salary cap rules. Torre's reporting won him a Pulitzer Prize and led the NBA to hire a law firm to run their own investigation. That month, team officials and Leonard himself denied breaking any rules.
17: I mean, the NBA is going to do their job. None of us did no wrongdoing. That's it. We invite the investigations.
15: The NBA and its players' union have long agreed to measures like the salary cap as ways to encourage competitive balance. In other words, to prevent rich owners with deep pockets from freely outspending cash-poor teams. The man who owns the Clippers is the former Microsoft CEO Steve Ballmer. In fact, he's by far the richest owner in the NBA, worth some $150 billion. His wife, Connie, is a financial supporter of NPR. In an interview with ESPN last September, Steve Ballmer denied the allegations of misconduct.
18: We, the Clippers, have abided by the salary cap circumvention rules because that's the right thing to do.
15: Yesterday, the league released findings from that investigation it opened and announced a historic punishment. The NBA's law firm found the Clippers had arranged off-court deals for Leonard with Aspiration and three other companies in violation of league rules. Three team officials, including Ballmer, will be suspended from all league and team activities for as long as a year. Leonard avoided suspension but must pay a $700,000 fine. He was traded this summer to the Toronto Raptors. The biggest blow to the Clippers as a team is the loss of draft picks, 5 years worth of first-round picks starting in 2029. In a statement, the Clippers said they, quote, vehemently reject the NBA's findings and accused the investigation of bias. The team said it will vigorously challenge the findings and penalties. Becky Sullivan, NPR News.

is that music? Ah, yes, you're listening to Mac Ayers performing at NPR's Tiny Desk. The video dropped today. You can watch the full Tiny Desk on the Music tab of the NPR app, which is at

0: command. It's Morning Edition from NPR News. I'm Steve Inskeep.
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2: 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NPR and WFAE news headlines are coming up in just a moment. A national nonprofit hosted a hearing in Charlotte yesterday to document the effects of federal immigration operations on North Carolina communities. A report on that in WFAE news headlines with Woody Kane. They're coming up here in just a few minutes. Sunny today in Charlotte, like yesterday, very hot, a high near 97. It's 77 right now.
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0: Good morning. President Trump says he doesn't think Venezuela is ready for elections, and he's getting along great with the country's unelected leader, a leader who was on hand as Chevron said it will invest more. It's Morning Edition from NPR News. The jury considering charges against Lindsay Clancy will keep trying. Clancy does not deny killing her three children. The question is why. I'm Steve Inskeep.
1: And I'm Michelle Martin. If jurors are still deadlocked today, it could lead to a mistrial. Also, we remember author and activist Gloria Steinem. And what do Democratic voters care about most? Progressive policies or candidates who know how to fight? It's Thursday, September 3rd. On this day in 1894, Labor Day was celebrated as a federal holiday for the first time. News is next.
4: Live from NPR News in Washington, I'm Windsor Johnston. Israeli officials say the military has no plans to pull back from Gaza, and the defense minister is again calling for Palestinians to leave the territory. NPR's Carrie Khan reports the tougher rhetoric comes as Prime Minister Benjamin Netanyahu faces a tight re-election race.
5: During a surprise visit to Gaza, Netanyahu said Israel's military will not retreat from its current positions in the territory. Netanyahu said Israeli troops aren't moving. They control 60% of the strip and, quote, there is still more to come. Mapping analysis by NPR and others puts Israeli control of Gaza's territory at closer to 70%. Israeli airstrikes continue in violation of the U.S.-brokered ceasefire. Meanwhile, Defense Minister Israel Katz says Israel will facilitate mass migration out of Gaza by, quote, any means. Critics say forced Palestinian migration constitutes ethnic cleansing. Katz says President Trump and the U.S.-backed Port of Peace have, quote, frozen that plan, but says it still remains a possibility. Carrie Khan, NPR News, Tel Aviv.
4: Defense Secretary Pete Hegseth has removed a growing number of senior military officers since taking office. Many of those dismissed are women or black, including commanders with decades of combat experience. NPR's Quill Lawrence reports the Secretary of the Army, Dan Driscoll, resigned after defending some of those officers.
6: At least in one congressional hearing, he went to bat for a general who had been removed. And we know from a person close to Driscoll, who wasn't authorized to speak publicly, that Driscoll did have a final meeting with President Trump where he told him that Hegseth's arbitrary...
4: ...reports the Secretary of the Army, Dan Driscoll, resigned after defending some of those officers.
6: At least in one congressional hearing...

0: Gloria Steinem will long be remembered as an enduring symbol of the women's movement. For more than a half century, she advocated for feminist causes, helping women gain meaningful progress toward equality at home, in the workplace, and other aspects of American society. Steinem fought for abortion rights and shared that she had one herself. She advocated for pay equality, women in politics, and against domestic violence. Her activism changed American life. Steinem started out as a journalist, notably reporting undercover to expose conditions inside New York's Playboy Club in 1963. She co-founded Ms. Magazine, a feminist publication, a radical idea at the time. Steinem wrote books and essays and continued her work well into old age. She died peacefully at home in New York. Gloria Steinem was 92. Kristen Wright, NPR News.
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2: This is WFAE News. I'm Woody Kane. A national nonprofit hosted a hearing in Charlotte yesterday to document the effects of federal immigration operations on North Carolina communities. WFAE's Julian Berger has more.
3: The six-hour-long hearing included panels on November's Border Patrol operation in Charlotte, the ongoing enforcement by Immigration and Customs Enforcement, and the economic effects of immigration enforcement. Panel members included nonprofit leaders, elected officials, immigration attorneys, and family members of detainees. Hispanic Federation President Frankie Miranda says the national group wants to document the consequences of federal immigration enforcement policies and practices.
4: We're here to make sure that we preserve these testimonies, that we preserve these stories, and that we demand accountability once a new U.S. Congress is put in place starting next year.
3: The National Hispanic Federation has held these hearings in Chicago, Los Angeles, and Dallas. Julian Berger, WFAE News.
2: Charlotte-Mecklenburg schools posted a second straight year of significant academic gains on state exams. WFAE's James Farrell has details.
5: The percentage of CMS students who tested at grade level increased across all 18 categories last year, driven by double-digit gains in third grade reading and high school math 1. CMS Chief Strategy and Innovation Officer Beth Thompson said at a media briefing Wednesday that the gains in third grade reading reflect the first group of students who were fully in person at school after COVID and who had been in school under state and local literacy reform.
6: There is now data, an increase of 11% in the performance of third grade student proficiency to support that those strategies are now producing results as students cross the threshold to third grade.
5: Wednesday's release came as the district grapples with the aftermath of Superintendent Crystal Hill's mysterious suspension and reinstatement this summer. Hill did not attend Wednesday's briefing. She was speaking at a press conference in Raleigh to highlight CMS test scores. James Farrell, WFAE News.
2: Over the summer, more than half of Democratic U.S. House members voted to stop aid to Israel, including two members of the North Carolina delegation. It failed due to overwhelming Republican support, but the number of Democrats who voted yes was seen as a milestone for anti-Israel sentiment in the party. Several progressive Democratic candidates have won primaries and criticized the Jewish state more harshly than Democrats before. Lisa Jewell is head of the state Democratic Party Jewish Caucus. She's trying to straddle that divide while pushing for what she sees as a fairer position inside the party.
7: I know a lot of people who are Jewish Democrats who are feeling like, hey, if you want to push me out, push me out, and I may still vote for Democratic candidates, but we need somebody to take a leadership role within the party, both at the state level and the national level, and say this is wrong.
2: WFAE's Steve Harrison recently sat down with Jewish Democrats. We'll have more on that in about 15 minutes. This is WFAE News.
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9: It's Morning Edition from NPR News. I'm Michelle Martin.
10: And I'm Steve Inskeep. The Trump administration is celebrating more agreements to give the U.S. access to Venezuelan oil.
9: Energy Secretary Chris Wright was in Venezuela's capital, Caracas, on Wednesday. He appeared with acting President Delcy Rodriguez to announce new energy deals.
11: Today is a historic day in the transformation of Venezuela and the expansion of the possibilities for the Venezuelan people.
9: The agreements come with the same authoritarian government that the U.S. once opposed. American troops captured Rodriguez's predecessor, Nicolas Maduro, but if the new boss is the same as the old boss,

0: What does that mean for democracy?
1: Reporter John Onis is following this from neighboring Colombia. John, good morning.
2: Good morning, Steve.
1: How do these energy agreements work?
2: Well, under the first agreement that was announced by Trump last Friday, the U.S. government will partner with Venezuela's second largest private oil company. The White House says this will give the U.S. majority control of more than 65 billion barrels of Venezuelan oil. Now, this is unusual because the U.S. government itself hasn't been directly involved in oil production since World War II. However, private companies had been wary of Venezuela. So this was widely seen as the Trump administration trying to get the investment ball rolling. The one big U.S. firm that answered Trump's call is Chevron. So in a separate agreement, Chevron's CEO, who was also in Caracas yesterday, pledged along with partners to invest $7 billion over the next 5 years. He said that would double the company's output in Venezuela to about 500,000 barrels per day.
1: What are Venezuelans saying about the United States going more fully into the oil business?
2: Well, oil is a very emotional issue in Venezuela because it makes up more than 90% of its export income. And during its socialist revolution, the government forced out some foreign oil companies. In fact, I was in Venezuela back in 2007 when then-President Hugo Chavez nationalized U.S.-operated oil fields. There were these huge crowds dressed in revolutionary red T-shirts, and they were cheering him on. And so that's why, for a lot of people now, it's really quite jarring to see their current president cozying up to Trump and to Chevron. Now, critics claim that new oil deals are the result of Trump's gunboat diplomacy after removing Maduro and are therefore unconstitutional. But others say Venezuela needs the foreign investment. The oil industry is in terrible shape and is pumping just one-third of what was produced back in the 1990s.
1: What does all of this mean for the effort to promote democracy in Venezuela?
2: Well, the Trump administration is sponsoring talks between the Rodriguez government and the political opposition, which is pushing for free elections. Remember, Rodriguez was Nicolas Maduro's vice president, and she was fully supportive of his repressive regime. In fact, her government still holds more than 300 political prisoners. But when he was asked at the White House on Wednesday about new elections for Venezuela, Trump was skeptical.
3: I just don't think they're ready yet. You know, it's very new. We took them out of a dictatorship, and we're getting along great with the government. Delcy, as you know, is doing a very, very good job, very highly respected.
2: Now, for democracy activists, such statements show that Trump doesn't really care about a democratic transition, that he'd vastly prefer dealing with the compliant Rodriguez rather than a more independent president.
1: John Otis in Colombia, thanks so much.
2: Thank you.
0: How might President Trump's plan for Venezuelan oil actually work? Benjamin Gadan is here to help us answer that. He served at the State Department, the Treasury Department, and as South America Director on the National Security Council during the Obama administration. He's now the Director of the Latin America Program at the Stimson Center. That's a think tank that describes its mission as promoting international peace and security. Good morning, Mr. Gadan.
4: Good morning.
0: So let me make sure I understand this. There appear to be two types of deals happening here. The first, from last week, is that the administration is partnering with a Venezuelan company to take a direct stake in oil production. The other, from yesterday, is private companies like Chevron investing more in Venezuela. So if I have that right?
4: You do.
0: Okay. So how do these new deals fit into the administration's overall strategy?
4: Yeah, I think the Chevron deal is a really traditional approach from the oil industry. And this is what President Trump was hoping would happen when he invaded Venezuela in January and removed Nicolas Maduro. Unfortunately, from the perspective of the White House, very few oil companies have decided to take the risk of operating in what is a very difficult investment climate. I think that's what led to this extraordinary announcement that the Pentagon itself would become a player in the oil sector.
0: And Venezuela produces mostly heavy and extra heavy crude. Is that a significant hurdle in dramatically ramping up production in the way that the Trump administration is envisioning and in fact promising?
4: No, I don't think that's the big impediment. The United States has the equipment and experience to refine Venezuela's heavy crude. In fact, the U.S. and Venezuelan oil sectors historically were very much intertwined. The real problems are the uncertainty of operating in a country that's governed by an unstable authoritarian regime, and also this incredible need for private investment in a country where investors are understandably very reluctant to risk their capital.
0: So what would you say are the most critical elements needed for this deal to succeed? And in succeed, I have to say, under the parameters that the administration laid out, because obviously there are other people who think success means something else. But
4: yeah, absolutely, right? If you set aside kind of the moral considerations of extorting the Venezuelan government for, you know, below market prices to extract its oil, you have considerations about whether the deal is practical, whether this promised $100 billion in private investment that would be needed to dramatically increase Venezuelan oil production is at all realistic given current political and physical conditions.
0: Is there a way, though, in which this serves U.S. interests, broadly defined?
4: Yeah, well, I think actually narrowly defined, it might serve U.S. interests, which is to say, who wouldn't want access to 65 billion barrels of oil, much of it potentially at below market costs, right? I think that is appealing. This is 17 oil fields that the United States would have access to with, you know, a portion of that sold to the United States at cost, meaning well below what it's worth on global markets. Again, it's unclear if any of that will come to pass, but you could see the narrow appeal.
0: But what about in terms of a democratically elected successor government? It doesn't serve that political interest. It serves a U.S. economic interest, is what I think I hear you saying, but it doesn't serve the interest of a sort of a broader democratic move in Venezuela.
4: Yeah, I think it's really problematic for the interests of the Venezuelan democratic opposition. I think the message that most people in the United States and Venezuela have received from this deal is that the United States is probably not very committed to a democratic transition. A successor government in Venezuela would inevitably return to the details of this deal and conclude that it's not in the interest of Venezuela to offer these concessions to the United States.
0: But what about improving the quality of life for the Venezuelan people, at least on an economic basis?
4: Yeah, the Venezuelan people, broadly speaking, support the development of Venezuela's oil industry. It used to produce more than 3 million barrels a day. It now produces about 1 million barrels per day. And so if a deal like this does generate huge amounts of foreign investment, it would help reanimate a Venezuelan economy that desperately needs new activity.
0: But it's interesting because, do I only have about 30 seconds here? What I think I hear you say is if the goal here is in part to dislodge, say, Chinese investment, what this actually does is set Venezuela up for the Chinese model, which is economic development at the expense of democratic freedom.
4: Yeah, I mean, it certainly seems that way, right? The Venezuelan opposition wants new investment in Venezuela. It wants the Venezuelan oil sector to be back on its feet, but it doesn't want that at the cost of freedom for more than 300 political prisoners and at the cost of a democratic system that Venezuela enjoyed for much of its recent history.
0: That's Benjamin Gaddan, Senior Fellow and Director of the Stimson Center's Latin America Program. Mr. Gaddan, thank you.
4: Thank you.
1: The president of China has finished a visit to Egypt, which is the most populous country in the Middle East and a traditional U.S. ally. NPR's Aya Batra reports on Beijing's influence there.
5: Chinese leader Xi Jinping arrived in Cairo to pomp and pageantry. President Abdel Fattah al-Sisi and Egypt's first lady greeted Xi and his wife as they stepped off the plane to a red carpet, a military salute, a folkloric dance troupe, and children wearing t-shirts with Xi's face printed on them. Xi made Egypt his only destination in the Mideast, emphasizing that Cairo remains a linchpin. That's retired Egyptian Major General Samir Farag. He says China sees Egypt as its gateway to Africa to locally manufacture goods and leverage the Suez Canal. But this relationship is evolving beyond traditional fields into artificial intelligence, technology sharing, and defense. Chinese J-16 fighter jets held military exercises with Egypt's French-made Rafale at air bases in Egypt last month. Cairo, though, still relies on over $1 billion in U.S. military aid every year. But like other Mideast allies, it's broadening its defense ties, says Bilal Saab, a former advisor to the Pentagon who's now a senior managing director at Trends Research and Advisory.
6: So now it's kind of like a portfolio approach to security, where there isn't exclusive reliance on the Americans, but multiple layers of deterrence and defense.
5: He says that while countries in the region view the U.S. as an increasingly unpredictable partner,
6: what they're doing here is trying to figure out ways to complement the U.S. security umbrella, not to replace it.
5: The joint military exercises and Xi's visit come 6 months into a U.S.-Israeli war with Iran that's engulfed the region. Egypt's also facing instability on all its borders with Israel, Gaza, Sudan, and Libya. But its most pressing concern seems to be further south in Ethiopia, which has built dams in the Nile River that Egypt says threatens its water lifeline. After their meeting in Cairo, the Chinese and Egyptian leaders issued a joint statement. In it, China affirmed support for Egypt's Nile water rights and its, quote, legitimate right to safeguard its water and food security. And Egypt reiterated its position that Taiwan is a, quote, inalienable part of Chinese territory. Aya Baltraoui, NPR News.

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1: Good morning. 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This is Morning Edition on 90.7 WFAE and WFAE.org. I'm Marshall Terry. Feminist icon and author Gloria Steinem has died. Her foundation posted online this morning that she died yesterday in New York City. A remembrance ahead in about 15 minutes on Morning Edition. Sunny today in Charlotte with a high near 97, according to the forecast. In Fort Mill, it's 77. Waxhaw, it's 77. Charlotte, it's 79.

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1: I'm Mike Collins. On the next Charlotte Talks, the jobs picture may be bleak elsewhere, but in Charlotte, we're experiencing an influx of jobs going to those 25 to 34. Healthcare and finance are leading the way for younger people entering the workforce, with small startups in tech right behind. As Axios Charlotte reports, Charlotte's white-collar workforce has a baby face. Why we seem to be bucking a national trend this morning at 9.
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0: 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And WFAE.org. This summer, more than half of Democratic U.S. House members voted to stop aid to Israel, including two members of the North Carolina delegation. The effort failed due to overwhelming Republican support, but the number of Democrats who voted yes was seen as a milestone for anti-Israel sentiment in the party. At the same time, a new crop of progressive Democratic candidates has won primaries. Many have criticized the Jewish state more harshly than Democrats before. WFAE's Steve Harrison recently sat down with Jewish Democrats to get their thoughts.
4: Israel's nearly three-year war against Hamas in Gaza has shifted much of the Democratic Party into a new, openly critical stance against the Jewish state.
5: Video captured at a victory party Tuesday evening shows Mamdani hugging an assemblywoman as the crowd chants.
6: The Democratic Party's divide over Israel was on full display in Michigan overnight. Progressive candidate Abdul El-Sayed, who has campaigned on ending U.S. military aid to Israel, amongst other issues, winning the Democratic nomination for the U.S. Senate.
7: For the first time, at least in modern memory, a major political party has seen the majority of its party vote to cut military aid, all of it, to Israel.
4: Against this backdrop, WFAE met with six lifelong Jewish Democrats at a coffee shop uptown. Andrew Scheck moved to Charlotte this summer from Arizona. He works in cloud technology. He's 49.
8: Old enough for people to call me old, young enough for people to call me young, right?
9: Yeah.
8: The definition of middle age.
9: You're very young.
4: Scheck calls himself an FDR Democrat. He supports Bernie Sanders. The conversation shifts to New York City Democratic Mayor Zohran Mamdani, a Democrat and fierce critic of Israel. Scheck likes the mayor's focus on affordability and says he won't condemn him, as other Jewish voters have.
8: I never talked to the man personally. I probably don't agree with every thought he's had when it comes to Israel, maybe how he's working with Jews in the city. I don't know. I haven't been there in a while. As someone who's lived in New York and seeing the rents, when the rent out of control and seeing that people being priced out, he won on a grassroots movement of young people in New York City, feeling the pain of New York City.
4: Linda Konstadt of Davidson quickly interjects.
10: But I don't think he's protecting the Jews of New York City at all. I think he's doing a performance when it comes to that. He does what he's supposed to do. And so I think when he gets up there and we go, oh, that's not really anti-Semitism, it just has a different flavor. It's shape-shifted. It's political.
4: She feels alienated by today's Democratic Party and has friends who now call her conservative, something that she emphatically says she is not. But she has officially left the Democratic Party, though she's also appalled at what she sees as anti-Israel comments from the right, from Vice President J.D. Vance. She recently registered as unaffiliated.
10: Yes, to check that box felt both liberating and, you know, it's hard. I still think of myself as a Democrat in many ways. I will never say I'm not a Zionist. I am a Zionist.
4: Lisa Jewell's job as head of the state Democratic Party Jewish caucus is to straddle that divide among Jewish voters, but also advocate for what she sees as a fairer position inside the state party towards Israel.
9: I know a lot of people who are Jewish Democrats who are feeling like the other Lisa here, that, hey, if you want to push me out, and I may still vote for Democratic candidates, but we need somebody to take a leadership role within the party, both at the state level and the national level, and say this is wrong.
4: The state Jewish caucus said this summer it was pleased that the North Carolina Democratic Party did not adopt a resolution for genocide accountability, but it said the official party platform, quote, contains provisions that are deeply concerning to the Jewish community. Among them, repeated use of the word apartheid in reference to Israel.
9: I think that everyone feels like we've gotten a little kick in the ankle lately because suddenly there's a group of the party, what is actually a small section of the progressive wing of the party, is making Israel a point that you can't be part of the Democratic Party anymore if you support Israel.
4: But is it really a small section of the party? Pew Research found this spring that 8 in 10 Democrats and Democratic-leaning independents have an unfavorable view of Israel, up from 53% in 2022. Close to home, North Carolina's leading Democrats, Senate candidate Roy Cooper, Attorney General Jeff Jackson, are not critics of the Jewish state. Democratic Governor Josh Stein is Jewish, but Jewell is watching other races.
9: I'm from Michigan. I grew up going to Temple Israel, which was the temple where the terrorist put his car through the middle of the temple.
4: Michigan Democratic Senate candidate Abdul El-Sayed has apologized for his comments after that attack, in which he said, hurt people, hurt people. Republican Mike Rogers is courting Jewish voters.
9: My parents are very, and my whole family is very involved in politics. And this particular election with El-Sayed was very, very difficult because they are very loyal Democrats, but they will be voting for Rogers, the Republican.
4: While others speak freely about their concerns, Lewis Wick, the president of the Mecklenburg Democratic Jewish Caucus, wants none of it.
11: You ask a very interesting question that is only applied to Jews. You're English. Harrison is English, right? But nobody asks you about what's going on in England, Brexit, or opinion on the Troubles 30 years ago. Jews are the only ones. And that's a problem. I wouldn't say it's anti-Semitic by nature, by definition, but you're getting real close up to that border.
4: He says his singular focus is getting Democrats elected in Mecklenburg County. Steve Harrison, WFAE News.
0: It's Morning Edition on 90.7 WFAE and WFAE.org. It's 8:29. When American Airlines recently announced its resumption of nonstop flights between Charlotte and Barcelona, it hailed the move as another example of American expanding in Charlotte. But American actually continues to cut back on the number of flights and seats here. That's according to an analysis by the Charlotte Ledger. More about that in this week's BizWorthy conversation coming up at 8:45 on Morning Edition. Sunny with a high near 97. Today in Charlotte, it's 79 right now.
12: WFAE presents Public Square, a new civic conversation series exploring issues that shape our lives. 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Former Davidson College President Carol Quillen moderates a conversation with Pope Foundation President John Hood and NYU Law Professor Melissa Murray about disagreeing without becoming divided. 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
13: Live from NPR News in Washington, I'm Dave Mattingly. The death toll in Nepal along the border with Tibet now tops 1,200, more than a week after a glacier collapse triggered a wall of water that leveled homes and bridges. Several thousand people are still missing. In southeast Texas, multiple water rescues are being reported as the remnants of Tropical Storm Edward continue to trigger flash flooding. Hardin County, northeast of Houston, has been especially hard hit. A new UN report warns the world is close to crossing a dangerous climate change threshold. Here's NPR's Lauren Sommer.
14: Countries agreed in 2015 to try to limit global warming to 1.5 degrees Celsius, which is 2.7 degrees Fahrenheit. Beyond that, the risks of a hotter planet get much worse. Storms get more intense, sea levels keep rising, and there are major impacts to crops. A new report from the United Nations Environment Program finds that countries have failed to meet that agreement. To limit the damage, emissions from burning fossil fuels need to drop to zero, and carbon emissions may even need to be sucked out of the atmosphere. Either way, the report warns that countries will need to prepare for worsening disasters due to climate change. Lauren Sommer, NPR News.
13: Feminist icon Gloria Steinem has died at the age of 92. Her foundation says the co-founder of Ms. Magazine died at her home in New York City yesterday. A cause was not announced. This is NPR News.
15: This is WFAE News. I'm Woody Kane. U-State data shows Latino students and English learners in Charlotte-Mecklenburg schools made academic gains last school year despite heightened federal immigration enforcement. WFAE's Julian Berger has more.
16: Latino students' overall grade-level proficiency rose 6 points to 48% last school year. English learners' proficiency rose 3 points to 30%. Latino students' graduation rate also climbed more than 5 points to nearly 81%. The gains come during a school year that included Operation Charlotte's Web, the Customs and Border Protection operation in November that frightened many immigrant families. CMS board member Liz Monterrey says the results are encouraging.
17: Despite all of the turmoil in the community, this group, this Hispanic demographic, progressed. And I think that's great. I think that the strategies and the tools and the support that we're providing is working.
16: But Latino students still trail the district overall in proficiency and graduation rates. Monterrey says CMS should examine attendance and school-by-school data to see where the averages cloud students most affected by immigration enforcement. Julian Berger, WFAE News.
15: The Charlotte Film Festival returns this month for its 18th year. It'll screen more than 140 films at the Independent Picture House. Most will be short films that explore a range of themes like social justice, affordable housing, and the loss of a job or loved one. Carol Lichtenberg is a festival organizer.
18: Joy and an interest in truly independent and emerging films, as well as the filmmakers themselves. I mean, so much of what we do as the Independent Picture House, as well as Charlotte Film Festival, is shining a light on stories and perspectives that you probably aren't usually coming across in your everyday life.
15: The Charlotte Film Festival runs from September 22nd through the 27th. A century-old building in uptown Charlotte has been demolished to make way for a data center. The Charlotte Observer reports the Court Arcade building on East Trade Street was torn down Monday. The developer originally planned to preserve the building's historic facade, but later said that wasn't feasible. The Court Arcade was built in the 1920s and was not designated a historic landmark. The property owner plans to build a four-story data center on the site. Sunny and hot again today with highs expected to be near 97 degrees, but heat index values could reach as high as 105. This is WFAE News.
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19: It's Morning Edition from NPR News. I'm Steve Inskeep.
20: And I'm Michelle Martin. Gloria Steinem has died. Her foundation posted online this morning that she died yesterday in New York City. She was 92 years old.
19: Gloria Steinem co-founded Ms. Magazine, the first mass-market feminist monthly. She continued to write and speak about women's issues well into her 90s. If there was a Mount Rushmore for feminism, Gloria Steinem would probably be on it.
20: It might be awkward, even unpopular, to note this now, but it is a fact that she was attractive in a traditional way, with a signature style that was both instantly recognizable and politically useful. That according to her friend and Ms. Magazine co-founder, Letty Cotton Pogrebin.
21: She made it okay to be a feminist for people who thought, you know, all feminists were man-haters and all feminists had hairy legs and, you know, all the stereotypes we have all lived through.
20: When Ms. Magazine first hit the newsstands in 1972, the very name was considered radical. Many people had to be told how to pronounce it. Here's NPR's Linda Wertheimer on All Things Considered in a story about that first issue.
22: M.S. Ms. Capital M, small s, period. A salutation recommended by secretarial handbooks for use when a woman's marital status is unknown.
19: She would publish Ms. Magazine because she had begun her career as a journalist. Steinem's initial claim to fame was an article about going undercover as a Playboy bunny, which is what they called the cocktail waitresses at Playboy clubs. She told WHYY's Fresh Air that when she wanted to write about equality for women, she found magazines were not so receptive.
23: The magazine said, well, you know, we published our article on feminism last year, or if we're going to write one article saying that women are full human beings, we'll have to publish one right next to it saying they're not, in order to be objective.
20: Steinem spent most of her life traveling across the country and around the world to speak and organize and raise money on behalf of women's rights. Even into her 80s, she was likely to visit a dozen different cities in a month. In her 2015 memoir, My Life on the Road, she traced her vagabond lifestyle to her childhood. Her father sold antiques town to town and took his family with him. But she told NPR that her unusual childhood wasn't a hardship, it was a gift.
23: Which is the ability to live with insecurity and to be open to the next moment's adventure.
20: She took an interest in the people along the way, including taxi drivers and fellow airplane passengers.
19: Her friend Letty Cotton Pogrebin said she'd remember these people. They were her family.
21: The kids she meets along the way, the women who stay after her lectures, the people she meets on planes. You know, and those are the people who mean something to her.
19: Steinem had a number of high-profile romantic relationships but did not marry until her mid-60s. Her husband was David Bale, a British businessman, an animal rights activist, and the father of the actor Christian Bale.
20: Steinem told NPR they spent just 3 years together before he died of brain cancer.
23: I think that I came into his life to help him out of life, and he came into my life to make me live in the present, because I live in the future otherwise.
19: Steinem's career shows the evolution of feminism in society. In her early days, she was considered radical. By her later years, in 2013, she received the Presidential Medal of Freedom from President Obama. She lived long enough to see huge changes in abortion rights. She had an illegal abortion at the age of 22. Later, the Supreme Court established abortion as a constitutional right and then took it away.
20: She told NPR she did not believe her work on reproductive justice was in vain.
23: One thing I've learned over time, over and over again, that politics and deep change and, you know, everything we're trying to do is like a tree. And too often we think the tree grows from the top, from Congress. Trees grow from the bottom.
20: By everyday people in their communities.
19: In Massachusetts, a jury is deadlocked in the murder trial of Lindsay Clancy.
20: Clancy is standing trial for killing her three children in 2023. Her defense has never denied that, but says her actions were caused by serious postpartum psychosis. Jurors told the judge twice they could not reach a unanimous decision, but the judge told them to keep going. This raises the possibility that this high-profile case could end in a mistrial.
19: Deborah Becker from member station WBUR has been covering this trial and joins us to talk about this. Good morning.
24: Good morning.
19: What is happening to try to move the jury along in this rather complicated case?
1: Well, yesterday was the fifth day of deliberation, still no verdict. So the judge took the step of issuing formal instructions, telling the jurors to keep trying. This is a legal procedure called Tui Rodriguez instructions in Massachusetts, and it's designed basically to break an impasse. Judge William Sullivan told the jurors that they know the case best and should try to reach consensus.
2: There is no reason to suppose that the case will ever be submitted to 12 persons more intelligent, more impartial, or more competent to decide it.
1: These are sort of a final step before a mistrial might be declared, and that's according to John Thompson, a criminal defense attorney who's not involved in this case.
5: It's the last-ditch effort to salvage a verdict out of the trial.
19: So the judge is reassuring them, you are the people who can do this, but what if they still can't agree?
1: Well, they've deliberated almost 30 hours so far. If they remain deadlocked today, the judge could then declare a mistrial. Attorney Thompson has dealt with cases like this and says it's a toss-up, really, as to whether jurors do come back with a verdict or remain divided.
5: As a group, they have to be unanimously persuaded to come to the same decision. So that's a hard thing to do, especially in a case like this.
1: Clancy's attorneys argued the insanity defense, saying that she acted in the grips of postpartum psychosis. So this whole trial essentially has been a debate about her mental state.
19: Yeah.
1: The jury's heard complex and sometimes bewildering testimony. Prosecutors say Clancy rationally planned to kill her children. They reminded the jury of many of the horrific details of the children's violent deaths, and they worked to convince them that she was sane.
19: What if we do get to the point of a mistrial? What happens then?
1: Then it's up to the district attorney to decide whether to retry the case. The DA isn't commenting on that at the moment. But Clancy's attorney, Kevin Reddington, told reporters outside court yesterday that he's prepared to defend her again if need be.
6: Yeah, I'm going to ask the judge. I have some motions to file. If they come back with a verdict, we'll see what it is. If they don't, I'm ready to try it next week.
19: What's it like to be around the courthouse as everybody waits and waits?
1: Yeah, it's very tense. Several jury members appeared to be really tired. Clancy's family members have been here throughout the trial. They also look wiped out. And after the judge read those instructions, Clancy's attorney put his hand on her shoulder, and she leaned against him. Legal experts expect that we will likely know the outcome of this case later today.
19: Reporter Deb Becker from WBUR will be there whatever happens. Deb, thanks so much.
1: You're welcome.
19: If you or someone you know is in crisis or thinking about hurting yourself, you can call or text the Suicide and Crisis Lifeline. It is 988.

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1: 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You're listening to Morning Edition on 90.7 WFAE and WFAE.org. I'm Marshall Terry. Later this hour, look at right-to-work laws and why people living in states with those laws make less on average. That's on the Marketplace Morning Report. It's coming up in about 10 minutes. More of the same today with sunshine and very high temperatures, a high near 97 in Charlotte, according to the forecast. Right now, Morganton at 75, Monroe 77, in Charlotte at 79.
2: 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Now the company is facing big-time backlash for what critics call excessive surveillance. The fight over Flock, next time on 1A.
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4: Good morning, I'm Michelle Martin. 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Researchers are testing a vest to stop them from doing that, the penguin version of a dog cone. They're woven with copper and zinc, which help protect against bacteria and get tissue to heal faster. Also, they look pretty sharp. It's Morning Edition.
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1: 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I'm Marshall Terry. When American Airlines recently announced its resumption of nonstop flights between Charlotte and Barcelona, it hailed the move as another example of American expanding in Charlotte. But American actually continues to cut back on the number of flights and seats in Charlotte. That's according to an analysis by the Charlotte Ledger, whose Tony Macia joins us now for our segment, Bizworthy. What data did you look at, and can you flesh it out a bit?
6: The Bureau of Transportation Statistics provides a lot of detailed information about flights and passengers and seats and airports. We looked at Charlotte, and in the last couple of years, American Airlines has slimmed down slightly its presence. The number of seats out of Charlotte is down about 12%. The number of flights is down about 7%. It's cut seats 16 out of 17 straight months through May 2026.
1: Okay, so those are some of the numbers. Why is American doing this?
6: It's really put in a lot of its efforts and planes into Chicago to compete with United Airlines, which, you know, they both have a hub in Chicago. So there's this battle for Chicago. And the analyst I talked with said, look, those planes, they've got to come from somewhere. And so our analysis showed a lot of them seem to be coming from Charlotte, or they're at least drawing Charlotte down while building Chicago up. I think there's also this idea. 2 years ago, it was the busiest year on record at Charlotte Douglas for passengers. And the concourses were really tight during the summer. There were a lot of delays. Operationally, American later said it was not ideal. And so they've been kind of slimming down and trying to make sure that they're able to operate comfortably and have a good customer experience.
1: One more question about American before we move on. The airline says it will soon have more free snacks to choose from. More and free are not usually words I say when talking about air travel.
6: Well, that's true, but, you know, American is saying it wants to upgrade the passenger experience. And so they're trying to do things that are more appealing to customers. And one of the things that they announced last week, they're introducing additional options for free snacks in the main cabin. This is going to start next month. The news, Marshall, is that they're keeping those sort of spicy, thin cookies, but they're adding options. You're going to have options for bags of Goldfish, bags of chocolate chip cookies, and then it's also the return of snack mix, which they say is going to be a mix of mini pretzels, bagel chips, and what they're calling honey sesame sticks.
1: Over to UNC Charlotte now. It's planning to open a cybersecurity lab in Uptown. This comes amid the rise in AI and data centers. Is there a connection?
6: I think there is a little bit of a connection. You know, this is part of what's going to be a North Tryon tech hub. And this is what they're calling a cybersecurity digital engineering lab. And yes, a future phase of it is going to have something to do with data centers. The idea, I think, is to work closely with some of the big companies in Charlotte, the banks, Duke Energy, Honeywell, on cybersecurity, at least at first. But then obviously, you know, the data center component, I think, is going to receive some attention there as well.
1: Finally, Charlotte's Shalom Park says it's updating its security policy. What changes have they already made and why? And what's the latest change?
6: Well, you might recall last year, they said that they were going to implement facial recognition technology in order to upgrade the security at Shalom Park, which has, you know, a couple synagogues, a gym, recreational facilities, that sort of thing. The news that came out last week is that it now says they're going to add a perimeter fence and armed security officers. This comes really as we've seen a rise in threats against synagogues and other Jewish institutions. There was an incident in January with some graffiti. So this is really trying to prevent some ugly incidents before they happen.
1: Okay, Tony. Thank you.
6: Thanks, Marshall.
1: That's Tony Mesilla of the Charlotte Ledger. 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
0: 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It's 8:49 with Charlotte Talks with Mike Collins coming up at 9 on the show today as unemployment rates among young people continue to rise. Charlotte is seeing an influx of jobs going to those 25 to 34. The next challenge, though, is keeping them here for good. Sunny with a high near 97 today. It's 79 right now.
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9: I'm Scott Tong. TPS for thousands of Haitian migrants has expired. And Trump administration officials like Stephen Miller want them to self-deport, downplaying concerns about the dangers.
10: The fact that there might be pockets of Haiti where there's higher crime rates, guess what? There's pockets of Chicago with crime rates just as high.
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11: It was make or break time for WFAE's founders in 1980 when they only had 6 months to make their 10-watt student station a 100,000-watt NPR affiliate on a UNC Charlotte budget that couldn't afford the required full-time staff of 5. 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
14: From Marketplace in Washington, I'm Kimberly Adams. We're headed into Labor Day weekend, a celebration of America's labor movement and unions. But only about 10% of workers were in unions in 2025, according to the Bureau of Labor Statistics. State laws have a big impact on union membership, as well as worker wages more broadly. A new report from the Economic Policy Institute finds people who live in right-to-work states make nearly 7% less on average than people who live in states without right-to-work laws. That wage gap has more than doubled in the last decade. Marketplace's Samantha Fields has more.
15: 26 states have so-called right-to-work laws. Kentucky was the last to pass one in 2017.
16: Right-to-work is kind of a misnomer.
15: Elise Gould at the Economic Policy Institute says these laws do not offer workers any job protections.
16: Instead, what they do is prohibit any requirement that workers covered by a union contract either join the union or contribute toward the cost of union representation,
15: which makes unionizing harder. In states with right-to-work laws, just 6% of workers are in a union versus 16% in states without these laws. And salaries are lower on average, especially for women and Black and Hispanic workers, says Kyle Moore at the Century Foundation.
17: A lot of that comes down to what unions do for folks, right? Black workers often see a greater benefit from having a union than white workers because the private market is often unfair to Black workers.
15: But Gould at EPI says the right-to-work laws themselves are just one factor.
16: Non-right-to-work states are more likely to have higher minimum wages. They're more likely to have restrictions on non-compete agreements or pay transparency policies.
15: And she says those policies are likely also contributing to higher wages for workers in those states. I'm Samantha Fields for Marketplace.
14: Let's do the numbers. Dow, S&P, and NASDAQ futures are up in the 0 to 5/10% range, with the Dow future up 230 points. The 10-year Treasury yield is down at 4.74%. And the number of first-time unemployment claims last week just came in, 206,000, an increase of 2,000 from the week before. We have a weekly newsletter that goes out every Friday. You can get the best of Marketplace straight to your inbox. Sign up today to get it tomorrow. We have explainers and analysis on the economic news of the week. You can read the latest issue and sign up at marketplace.org/subscribe.
13: 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Horizon3.ai. 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
14: Tomorrow, in the much-anticipated jobs report from the Bureau of Labor Statistics, one number to watch is the labor force participation rate. That's the percent of people that could be working who either have jobs or are looking for jobs. And it has dropped in the past few months to its lowest point since the depth of the pandemic. Some people exit the labor force because they want to, but some do it because they have to, which is why we're launching a new series today to tell their stories called Clocked Out.
18: My name is Brian O'Connell, and I'm 72 years old. I'm a retired Air Force aviator. I then became an Air Force junior ROTC instructor. So I taught for over 8 years, and then my eyesight started going south. I was diagnosed with glaucoma while I was still on active duty in the Air Force. And then about, 15 years after I was diagnosed, I had a pressure spike, and that's when I experienced immediate vision loss. In early 2016, I realized that I didn't think that I was going to be able to continue to teach. So at the end of the school year, I retired. It was very difficult to step away because it was not on my terms. I really enjoyed what I was doing as a teacher. I enjoyed the daily interaction with the students. I enjoyed the extracurricular activities that I was part of. Things were a little dark in sometimes, and I started avoiding just being around other people who I knew because I was not able to see their faces, and therefore I felt uncomfortable. Until one day, my wife was reading a letter to the editor to the local newspaper from the veteran who wrote in about a program the Department of Veterans Affairs offers, the VA, called the Blind Rehabilitation Center. It's a service to basically teach veterans how to deal with that, technology and orientation and mobility and life skills. I learned a tremendous amount. In 2022, my friend and former fellow instructor told me that the guy who replaced me was also going to retire, and there was no one who was going to replace him. And so I said to him, almost without thinking too hard about it, if you don't mind a blind guy coming back, I'll come back and I'll teach. I came back and started teaching in January of 2023. My process was different, but the result was the same. I was their teacher, I was their instructor. My fellow instructor and I were teammates again. We taught together for another 2.5 years until he was ready to retire. And at that point, I said, hey man, we'll go out together, and this time it's on my terms.
14: 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That's also where you can submit your own story. In Washington, I'm Kimberly Adams with the Marketplace Morning Report. 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
0: You've been listening to Morning Edition on WFAE this Thursday, and that's it for the show. Charlotte Talks with Mike Collins is next after a quick check of the latest NPR and WFAE news headlines. Sunny with a high near 97 today in Charlotte. Right now, it's 82.
19: From poverty to comfort and a relative unknown to Emmy nominated, comedian Robbie Hoffman has been through some big life shifts. And even when facing criticism for her remarks, she still wants to speak her truth.
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19: 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My conversation with Robbie Hoffman on All Things Considered from NPR News.
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21: From 90.7 WFAE, this is Charlotte Talks. I'm Mike Collins. Nationwide, young people complain about the difficulty they're facing in finding a job. But here in Charlotte, we're witnessing an influx of jobs going to those 25 to 34. In fact, the number of older Gen Z and younger millennial professionals grew nearly 4,600 people in 1 year. Healthcare and finance lead the way, but smaller startups in tech aren't far behind. Yet 58% of young, childless adults say they're likely to leave eventually, meaning the next challenge is keeping this young white-collar talent here as they age. So why are younger people finding it easier to enter the workforce here, and how do we convince them to stay? That's this hour on Charlotte Talks. First, the news.
22: Live from NPR News in Washington, I'm Windsor Johnston. A new assessment of the deadly floods in Nepal and Tibet says there were warning signs days before part of a glacier collapsed into a valley. The section of ice was about 3,000 feet wide, sending a fast-moving wall of water, ice, and debris some 80 miles downstream. NPR's Dia Hadid reports more than 1,200 people were killed and about 4,000 are still missing.
23: The assessment was by a consortium that looks at risk data in the high mountains. Scientists looked at publicly available satellite imagery and found melting had sped up on the glacier, a sign it was unstable, and there was an indication of a crack in the bedrock. One Report author, Jakob Steiner, told NPR that their rapid assessment showed it's possible to develop an early warning system.
2: We could have seen indications that things are changing and could have been at least alert.
23: The report says there's still a risk of more flash flooding because of potentially unstable masses of rock and ice that remain on the glacier. Dear Hadid, NPR News.
22: The Trump administration's oil agreements with Venezuela are raising new questions about the country's political and economic future. The deals deepen Washington's ties with acting President Delcy Rodriguez following the U.S. capture of her predecessor, Nicolas Maduro. John Otis reports on how Venezuelans are responding.
3: People now, it's really quite jarring to see their current president cozying up to Trump and to Chevron. Now, critics claim that new oil deals are the result of Trump's gunboat diplomacy after removing Maduro and are therefore unconstitutional. But others say Venezuela needs the foreign investment. The oil industry is in terrible shape and is pumping just one-third of what was produced back in the 1990s.
22: John Otis reporting. An international financial group is warning that artificial intelligence could pose new risks to global markets. NPR's Jenna McLaughlin reports the warning came as world leaders wrapped up the G20 summit in Asheville, North Carolina this week.
4: While the war in Ukraine and ongoing trade battles between the U.S. and Canada made headlines during the G20 summit this week, the looming danger of increasingly advanced AI models also featured heavily on the program. Ahead of the discussions, members of the Financial Stability Board and international
22: leaders wrapped up the G20 summit in Asheville, North Carolina this week.
4: While the war in Ukraine and ongoing trade battles between the U.S. and Canada

0: impacting large swaths of the financial system at once. Meanwhile, tech companies urge global leaders not to restrict innovation due to what they described as theoretical harms. Jen McLaughlin, NPR News.
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2: This is WFAE News. I'm Woody Kane. Tomorrow, North Carolina's 100 county boards of elections are supposed to begin sending absentee by mail ballots to voters who requested them for November's election. Also on Friday, the State Board of Elections has called a special meeting to discuss providing new guidance for mail-in voting. The board had originally planned to vote yesterday on that new guidance, but members delayed action until Friday, then went into a closed-door meeting with their attorneys before adjourning. It's still unclear what could change, but the board has scheduled a press conference for this afternoon at 3 p.m. In a social media post late yesterday, Governor Josh Stein asked, "What's going on at the State Board of Elections? No one should have to ask these questions less than 48 hours before absentee ballots are mailed out. The State Board needs to get it together." The Elections Board approved some changes earlier this summer in a party-line vote, but an outpouring of formal comments and opposition blocked them from taking effect until state lawmakers approve. Charlotte-Mecklenburg schools outperformed the rest of North Carolina on state exams last year and saw grade-level proficiency increase across all 18 testing categories, according to data released yesterday. Progress in improving individual schools, with 78% of them rated at least an A, B, or C, 12 higher than a year ago. Here's CMS Chief Strategy and Innovation Officer Beth Thompson.
3: We enter the 26-7 school year with only two schools with a school performance grade of an F. We made history again.
2: The district made less progress in reducing the number of schools the state designates as low performing. Last year, the district reduced the number of schools on that list by 25. This year, it reduced it by only three. This is WFAE News.
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2: Sunny and hot today with highs expected to be near 97 degrees. Heat index values could reach 105.
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6: This is Charlotte Talks. I'm Mike Collins. Nationwide, Gen Z is facing a tough entry-level jobs market with higher unemployment and faster job churn, while millennials are experiencing a bit more stability but slower wage growth. But that is not necessarily the case here in Charlotte. In just 1 year, the number of older Gen Z and younger millennial professionals grew to nearly 4,600 people, and you can thank the finance and healthcare industries for that. They are paving the way for those young people, with smaller tech startups also playing a role in attracting them to our city. One survey indicates that 58% of young, childless adults are likely or very likely to relocate, usually due to cost of living concerns and the lack of a concrete city culture. So critics have long said Charlotte has always been lacking when it comes to having a cultural vibe, but it doesn't take a genius to notice that this influx of young people is actually creating a culture. Just look at the breweries, the pubs, the food halls, the food trucks, and whole areas of town like South End and Loso developing quickly to cater to those young people. Why has Charlotte become a magnet for young workers? Why are we bucking a national trend with jobs available? And how do we keep these young people here as they get older? Joining us to talk about that is Alexandria Sands, a reporter for Axios Charlotte, who has written about this phenomenon on more than several occasions. She's here with Nora Richmond, chair of the Charlotte Regional Business Alliance's Young Professionals Board. And Daniel Farage works in the HR technology industry, but is also an expert on Gen Z, recognized nationally by LinkedIn and featured by Forbes and Harvard Business Review as a leading voice on this generation of talent. Good morning, everyone. Thank you for being here. Welcome.
7: Good morning.
6: Good morning. Alex, you wrote I think this is most recently, but maybe not. But in August, you wrote for Axios a story about what we're talking about this morning, and you began it this way, quote, "It's like college move-in season, but instead of a tiny dorm, they're moving into 30.

0: 5900 South End and apartments split among three roommates. Instead of the student union, they're wrapping the block around Tiber Creek Pub. It is the kickoff to your story about how Charlotte has become a city in which young people can and are finding jobs. And when I was just slightly older than some of the youngest millennials that you're talking about in the story, I was always told you don't want to move to Charlotte unless you have three kids, a dog, and you want a house in the suburbs on a cul-de-sac with a picket fence, because there's nothing for young people to do. Don't move there. Don't do it. Go to Atlanta. Things have changed. Is it just the job market that is bringing young people here, or is it a combination of things?
1: I think it's a combination of things. First of all, the job market is a lot hotter here than the rest of the nation right now. There's a lot of companies coming here that are expanding and hiring for thousands of roles, a lot of which are entry level. And then the reason I'm writing a lot about this in the summertime is because those employers are actively bringing in campus recruits. So Bank of America says they brought in probably about 400 full-time workers from campuses. And then Duke Energy told me they had 100 recent graduates. So a lot of opportunity, but then also just we've become a cooler city. Congratulations, Charlotte. You're finally getting there. South End is really appealing to people, especially. And, you know, we have the light rail, we have the bars, and we also have that referral happening. More people are saying, my friend lives in Charlotte and loves it. My cousin lives there and loves it because they got their first jobs there, and there's more of that referral happening.
0: So, Nora, since you're in the business of business and observing business and helping business with the Charlotte Business Alliance, help listeners understand why young people are struggling to find jobs in other parts of the country while at the same time they are finding them here.
2: Yeah, I think to Alex's point, Charlotte is a hot spot just across the business community as well. So they're seeing the influx of talent from our universities that are in the city, but also recognizing the quality of life that Charlotte has to offer. You're thinking about the airport, easy access to get their team members in and out of the region. So businesses are looking at Charlotte as a place to land and to bring in the talent that they have, but also to hire the talent that's already here. And so when you look across the country, you're not seeing that as much. So I think businesses really appreciate what Charlotte has to offer, and you get that big city vibe, but also that small town feel and really being able to build community with those who are here, but also those who want to come and being able to build those personal relationships that really matter.
0: The Charlotte Regional Business Alliance has published this Portrait of Progress report that I went through yesterday. It's filled with facts and numbers that we will not go into on the radio. But it does say this. For the third time in 4 years, the Tar Heel State has claimed the top spot as the best state for business in the country, with Charlotte leading the way. Still, if the economics that people are facing today, businesses are facing today, are causing them not to hire people in Minneapolis or Detroit or you name a city, but they are here, why?
2: I think that's the uniqueness that Charlotte brings. So when you're talking about, why do I want to come to Charlotte? What type of life do I want my employees to have? From a business standpoint, what do you want when you bring your company to Charlotte? That's a huge decision. And then, like I mentioned before, like those relationships really matter. You can build relationships anywhere, but when you look at the region as a whole, there's so many opportunities. You talked about the Portrait of Progress. So if you want to live in Loso or South End or Noda area, you can. But also if you want to live in the suburbs with your three dogs, the three kids, and the white picket fence, you have that option as well, with a more difficult commute into the city, but they're working on it. So I think you don't have to choose between the city life or living in the suburbs. And that gives companies an option to bring their employees who are on both ends of the spectrum. We're in a multi-generational workforce. So you have to cater to the Gen Z young professionals, but also you have your seasoned executives and those mid-level in their career. So where do they want to live, work, and play? That's really important. And I think Charlotte just offers all of those things to those companies that are looking to come in.
0: Danielle Farage is with us. She's an influencer. She's a Gen Z expert. There was a period of time, Danielle, prior to the pandemic, when there were articles being written and talk shows devoted to, including this one, discussing how the workplace needed to adapt to young people coming into the workforce because there were new demands. They wanted more free time. They wanted snacks in the break room that were free. They wanted games that they could break away from work and play for a while. They wanted some downtime on the job. And we were talking about how businesses had to adapt to all that. Then the pandemic hit and everything changed, including working from home. But as people are coming back to the office, and you're looking at this in the rearview mirror, are workers' expectations, young workers, different today than they were prior to the pandemic?
3: Oof, that's a toughie. But I will say majority of Gen Z, when the pandemic happened, were pre-workplace. They were largely in school. There was only, I think, one or two graduating classes that were already working by the time COVID hit. But I think COVID presented an opportunity for us to reimagine the workplace, right? I was leading a lot of those conversations online for my job, but also individually. And what I noticed personally and why I got involved in this work was I saw all these older people who likely would retire in 15, maybe 10 years, talking about what they wanted to see, you know, change in the workplace. And from my vantage point as a newly graduated Gen Zer who had just been through a toxic workplace experience and a really great one, I realized, wow, like, why are we talking about reimagining work without actually involving everyone at the table? So that level of questioning and critical thinking, I think, is something that Gen Z is coming to the table with, constantly asking why. Why are we doing things this way? Mike, you look like you have a question.
0: Well, I do because I think every generation goes through this. I'm sure that the greatest generation who shepherded my generation through the workforce looked at us as newbies and didn't know anything, and they're not as good, and they're not willing to work as hard as we did, etc. And that's how we view younger people, to be honest, yeah. In many cases. But it's not so much that as it is a different set of expectations and a different set of priorities on the part of young people today. So Gen Z and millennials that we're talking about, what are their expectations for work? What are they willing to do and not to do?
3: I would say for Gen Z specifically, we're looking to our older siblings, right? Our millennial siblings. And we're seeing them do the thing that we were told to do, right? They're working hard in school to get into a great college, to get into a great job, and they're working this job, and they're expected to, you know, progress and move up and be able to afford a house by the time they're 30. Many millennials can't afford to buy a house by the time they're 30, even 40, right? And so the average age, I think, of even purchasing a house is now 40-something, moved from 30 in, I think it was 1990 or something, maybe even 2000. And so with that goalpost now moving, millennials have started to ask themselves, wait, why am I doing this? Why am I putting up with all this corporate BS if I'm not even going to be able to afford a house by the time I'm 30, which is why they're protective over their Gen Z counterparts to say, hey, don't work so hard. Or, hey, make sure you take your time off because the company's not going to do that for you. And they're not going to, you know, probably tell you to do it. So you got to do it yourself. Simon Sinek talks a lot about this, how the employee-employer contract is completely broken. It's shattered. You think about my mom, who is probably around your age, Mike, and she graduated from San Diego State in 1970s or 80s. And she basically, yeah, in the 80s, sorry, I get my years mixed up. So she would graduate and she literally was a speech pathology major. Yeah. She goes into software sales right out of school. Like, how did you get there, right? She goes to her boss and she might have said, hey, I'd like a promotion, right? Oh, okay. Go in 6 months, come back to me, go do this work. 6 months, come back to me, you'll get the promotion. She does so, she gets the promotion, she gets the gold watch for saying, everyone's happy. Fast forward to 2026, not even pre-pandemic, 2026, we're talking about same person might go to their boss and say, hey, I want a promotion. That person then says, oh, okay, yeah, like do this work, come back in 6 months. Gen Zer is not going to do that work because they've just seen mass layoffs happen. So why would I do extra work on top of what I'm already doing for you as my job if I could be laid off tomorrow? That's how they see it.
0: Which brings me to a question we asked many times pre-pandemic when they were asking for freebies in the office. Why would I hire this person? Why would I need this person? Nora, why as a business person would I want to do all the things that they're demanding of me? They have no experience. What's the point?
2: Yeah, I think it's Danielle made a really great point, but I think it's also like understanding the process too. And so, from my perspective, everything you're saying is spot on. I am super protective of my Gen Z work colleagues and making sure they know take your time off because if you don't take care of yourself, you're not going to show up well at your company. There's a process to progression and to get the titles and the promotions that we all are seeking out, but is there a different way to think about how to get there? Do we have to go through that same progress that our older millennials did?
0: So when we come back, we don't want to hit on these people. We want to come back and talk about their attributes and what they bring to the workplace and also the attraction of Charlotte to these young people. Why do they find this a good place to live and work? We'll do that in a moment at Charlotte Talks.
4: Good morning. It's just about 9:20. Coming up on tomorrow's Charlotte Talks, the county jail is about to expand with the reopening of Jail North. Two protesters arrested during Operation Charlotte's Web find themselves in court. And the G20 Economic Conference comes to Asheville, and with it, protests. We'll have those stories and more with Charlotte Talks tomorrow morning at 9. It's the local news roundup.
5: 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Now the company is facing big-time backlash for what critics call excessive surveillance. 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
0: It's Charlotte Talks on Listener Funded 90.7 WFAE and WFHE. I'm Mike Collins. We're talking about Gen Z and millennials in the workforce, why they find Charlotte attractive, how Charlotte is benefiting, how Charlotte is changing from their presence here. Alexandria Sands writes about this extensively for Axios Charlotte. She's here along with Danielle Farage, an influencer and a Gen Z expert. Nora Richmond is also here. She's the chair of the Charlotte Regional Business Alliance Young Professionals Board. And Nora, I was listening yesterday to a short piece of a podcast that Danielle did in which she talked about the interface of younger people and their skills with technology and older people who can't even find out how to install an app on their smartphone and how frustrating that can be. But those are attributes that can be helpful, it would seem to me, in the workplace, particularly in Charlotte, where a lot of tech workers are finding jobs here, young tech workers, and where a lot of people are involved in the financial industry, which is going very high tech in many cases. So how have businesses found a way to incorporate and balance the fact that these young workers are bringing technical skills that their older counterparts perhaps are lagging behind on, while older workers have experience? How do you bring those two together and benefit?
2: Mike, I think you hit on it. It's balance. So to your point, we have a skill set we're in a space where AI is dominating the conversation. I don't think I can go in any meeting and not hear AI or hear companies talk about the investment that they're making into tools just to make the jobs more efficient and easier for us to do. So when you're talking about that balance, one thing that my workplace does is we have competition. So everyone is finding, how can I use Copilot or Claude to make my day-to-day job more easier? So sorting through my emails, helping me figure out what are my tasks for today, and then knowledge sharing that up to our older generations and saying, here's the prompt that I use. Here's an agent that will help you get through your day. But also taking it on the reverse and having our older generation come back to us and say, here's what I went through. Here's some different things that you should be thinking about. I think Danielle talked about it, that critical thinking is still a skill that you have to have. That's not going away with the use of AI. So just being able to have that open door of communication up and down is really important, because there's learnings that we can get from both sides.
0: I want to talk more about AI a little bit later on in the program, but let's talk about why young people are coming here, why the jobs are available for them here in the first place, and why they find this an attractive place to live. Because unless you're desperate for a job, you don't want to take a job in a place that you will be miserable in after 9 to 5 is over. So, Alex, you quote a young woman in one of your articles by the name of, I think it's Reagan Prieto, who told you, quote, "I never had a city where I saw myself living, but now that I'm in Charlotte, I feel it's the perfect mix of big city vibe, but also Loso is a little bit more chill." I would be, I didn't know that Loso really existed. I thought it was a state of mind, but...
1: Yes, well...
0: It was that typical of people you talked to.
1: Yeah, I thought that interview kind of made me laugh, because one of the things she mentioned, which was so Gen Z, was the reason I chose or was looking at Loso is because I saw a viral Instagram reel where the woman in the video said Loso is a good place to live if you're like young and you like a higher energy kind of a party vibe. So I thought that was kind of a funny anecdote, but that's kind of an example of, you know, these young people are coming here for the jobs, and they're exploring the area, and they're finding that they like the light rail, they like their fancy apartment. There's lots of like big national brands that are coming here as a result of this young demographic. This is why we're seeing the Mons of the world and the pop-up bagels, the Flower Childs. So
0: for people, if I didn't know about, I mean, I knew about Loso, but to me, it's a couple of blocks, and it's all brand new. But Loso starts officially where? It's Lower South End. So where does it officially start, Alex?
1: Oh, I don't know.
0: Not even you know.
1: I don't know if there's an actual boundary for Loso, but I do, and I know this is a big debate with the neighborhoods, but I think the fact that we're even talking about this, that we are discussing if we need to have a Lower South End or a Loso, speaks to the amount of growth there. Like, there are just so many apartments. At some point, we kind of have to have that distinction. If I had to kind of guess what the boundary is, it would probably be like that area where Old Mech is, like Rally Pickleball, that area deeper past the buzziest part of the rail trail. That's going to be your Lower South End.
0: Okay. Let's talk about where the jobs are. Nora, the financial sector is doing a lot of the hiring with these young people, I guess. So what kinds of jobs are they offering these young folks?
2: Yeah, I think just like to your point, the financial sector, but I also do want to touch on like life sciences, that space as well, with the opening of the Pearl and Wake's Med School. We're seeing a lot more opportunities in that field also. But from a financial standpoint, we go to Uptown, you see the names of all of the buildings down there. So the banking industry is very strong. So hiring in an entry level position, but also hiring in those technical skills. We talked about AI earlier, and we'll talk about it later, really focusing on employees who have transferable skills and who can adapt to the needs of the growing workforce. Our jobs are shifting every day, and that's something that's really important, but also thinking about what is the future of Charlotte going to look like in 5 to 10 years? What is the future of business going to look like in 5 to 10 years? And really making sure that we're hiring people who can meet those needs, not just for today, but for the growth that's coming. And I think that's the excitement that I see with the Pearl and just the life sciences companies that we're getting in there from a manufacturing standpoint. So it's, I think, one misconception sometimes when people think about Charlotte, we initially go to the financial services, but realizing that there's so many opportunities if you don't want to be in financial services.
0: That's one of the things that the Charlotte Regional Business Alliance has pointed out, that although the financial sector, which is the big kahuna here, is hiring a lot of these young people, the second largest area in which they're being hired is healthcare. And I just naturally assumed it was hospitals and nursing, et cetera, because there is a nursing shortage. But it's not just that. It's the fact that we have a medical school here. It's the fact that the Pearl is being developed as a kind of a medical location. How many jobs are they creating?
2: I don't have the exact number on the jobs that are being created, but to your point, just seeing all of that, because we also have to think about the manufacturing side of it, where Eli Lilly announced their facility. And so that's what we're saying. It's not just like you're in the office job, you're out there as a researcher doing research and medical studies, that's where you're at the Pearl doing that, but also building the pieces and the parts and facilitating all of the behind the scenes activities that make our healthcare system run is something that we're seeing there as well.
0: So Danielle, if jobs are scarce in other parts of the country, but people are hiring, businesses are hiring here, and people are coming here to take those jobs, particularly young people, it would seem to me that that increases the competition for those young people who want to be here for those jobs and because they want to live in Charlotte for whatever reason. So how do young people best present themselves to prospective employers in today's world?
3: That is a great question. I would say so much of getting a job now is standing out online and on social media. You know, I started posting on LinkedIn 6 years ago when majority of my friends would probably laugh at me because I'm posting on LinkedIn. But, you know, I'm getting job offers. I work for myself, and I find that the job offers I'm now getting because of my social presence are in par with what my friends are now making who have stayed in corporate, maybe even more. And that's not a flex. That's just a sort of a window into what opportunity actually looks like right now. And also given I am in marketing traditionally. So within marketing and creative marketing, specifically more creative roles, I would say it's easier to go out on your own path, go on social media, and then find yourself a job.
0: But there is a downside to social media. People think they're safe in social media to say anything they want to, post any picture that they want to, and employers do look at your social media when you get a job. So LinkedIn seems to be a fairly responsible place to be. But what about these other platforms that people have a presence on? Should they be thinking about that when they're going for jobs? Should they be eradicating some of the things that have been posted on those sites?
3: Yes. And funny enough, my mom was always very specific to me about never posting a photo with a red Solo cup in my hand. So I will say my social media should be squeaky clean. But I think that's actually something that I've spoken to recruiters about, which is a lot of people don't realize what's online. And a lot of those photos and media and posts from the past can be surfaced, especially by AI tools that they're now using in the recruitment process to really identify if they should hire you or not. So I would say definitely do an audit of your social media before you apply to your next job.
0: I am so glad that I am a dinosaur waiting to die. Alex, I quoted your article saying that the Charlotte's white collar workforce has a baby face in the opening, which we didn't hear because it plays while we're still talking off the air. And you say that in that article that our city's economy relies heavily on these young people, often just out of college workers. They have, you say, an outsized share of the work in the banking, tech, and marketing industries here. And that is ballooning the population. That's what's driving this ballooning of the population of young people here. Talk about those numbers for a second.
1: Yeah, I had asked actually the Charlotte Business Regional Business Alliance for these numbers just because I felt like I was continuously writing about young professionals and how that was kind of making so many decisions that the market was making was because of that. So I wanted to actually get some hard numbers, and what they sent me back showed that about a third of some of these dominant fields like data science, finance, software developers, those are all workers ages 25 to 34. And it's usually been around there, a third of that, the share of that occupation has been a third over the years. But what's changed is that they've just gotten so much bigger. For example, software developers, there's now nearly 5,000 in Mecklenburg County, which is a huge jump, I think, since 2016. That's a jump of 151%. So, and that makes a difference for things like if a company is considering coming to Charlotte, they want to know how many tech workers you have. That used to be a problem in the past where we didn't have enough. So it made companies look past Charlotte. And now we are a place where you can find that tech talent.
0: Yeah, but that's because they're coming here. And you also write about this. You say that Charlotte is constantly ranked as a top destination for movers, especially among young Gen Z professionals. That's according, you say, to U-Haul. They would know, I guess. You report that, quote, among the cities sending large numbers of Gen Zers to Charlotte are Atlanta, Greenville, South Carolina, Cincinnati, Columbus, Indianapolis, Memphis, and Raleigh. It surprised me that young people are coming here from Atlanta, or Hotlanta, as it has sometimes been referred to. Why? What do we have that they don't? Because they got it all, it would seem to me.
1: I'm not sure I have the 100% answer to that, but my assumption would just be because it is so close by. I think that's a reason why we also get a lot of young people from universities, is because people, they go to Chapel Hill and they want to stay close to home. So I imagine the same thing is happening with Atlanta or someplace like Greenville.
0: Well, actually, Nora, that's one of the things that she talks about. She quotes, Alex quotes a fellow by the name of Dave Holtzman, who is the president and partner at Search Solutions Group, which is a Charlotte-based recruiting and headhunting firm. And he says, Raleigh definitely beats Charlotte on the education front, but where Charlotte wins is people go to school in Raleigh, but then they come to Charlotte to work. What does that mean for the economy here? Because if you send kids to Raleigh, they don't have any money. But when they come here to work, they get money.
2: Yeah, that's my exact story. I went to school in Chapel Hill, didn't consider going to Raleigh after school, but wanted to stay close to home. And Charlotte was that landing spot. So I think, to your point, Mike, it provides additional dollars and funds. We're getting out into the workforce early, and it's our first real job. So now we can spend money on things that we enjoy. So whether it's going to the bars and the breweries or going to a show at Blumenthal, there's so much to offer. And yes, other cities have that as well. But I think just finding that culture and the fit in Charlotte is what really stands out for me personally.
0: I'm sitting here watching Danielle, who is a Gen Zer, yeah, and an expert on Gen Z. But she went to USC, the real one.
3: I did.
0: In Southern California. Those are her words. And you live in New York and you're listening to us have this conversation about little old Charlotte. What's going through your mind?
3: Like so many things, because I've been to Charlotte once. Okay. That's my credibility in saying this. But like when I visited Charlotte, I was just kind of taken aback by how quaint, like how cute, like how it felt. It was a city, but it also felt like you could build a community there. Like it's not too big. Whereas Atlanta, I was there in October of last year. It's so spread out, like LA. Like LA is so spread out, which I don't like. And you know, I think a lot of young people were looking to build community. We don't just want the biggest paycheck or the flashiest city, right? Like otherwise you might come to New York, which to be honest is very expensive these days. But Gen Z, we want a life that feels possible and that offers real opportunities, a social life, a growing and walkable neighborhoods, and just like a better chance to reach those adult milestones without having to sacrifice every dollar or every hour of our lives.
0: And you're kind of describing Charlotte, or at least the way Charlotte likes to describe itself.
3: I mean, Charlotte
0: Atlanta
3: just seems like it seems like an ideal city, and also it has been recognized year over year on LinkedIn's top cities to go live in for new grads, as well as ADP's list this year. So, like, it's been on our radar, and I think young people are trying to find cities that enable them to have life but also work.
0: So we're attracting these young people. The secret is keeping them here, because you don't want to train people and give them the experience that they lack when they come here, and then suddenly they think, well, I'm going to someplace where the grass is greener and the sun shines brighter, and they do. Evidently, unlike older generations like boomers, young people today are restless. The clock is ticking, and they're not sticking around, as you've alluded to, Danielle. It is very unlikely that Gen Zers or young millennials will spend their entire careers at a single company and at 65 get the gold watch. They will have had 10 or 15 jobs by then, it seems to me. They change jobs a lot, and that means they move. Explain why, if you can, in 20 seconds. If not, I'll take the break and let you come back on the other side.
3: It's usually because they... It's going to be a longer answer.
0: Okay, then we'll take the break, and then we'll find out why these people are in such a hurry and why they change jobs and how we keep them here if we want them to stay, and I guess we do. We're coming right back. It's Charlotte Talks on WFAE.
4: 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Coming up in 20 minutes, if you've driven on any road in the U.S. lately, chances are your license plate has been captured by a Flock camera. Flock lets police around the country track your car and can determine whether you've committed a crime. Now the company is facing big-time backlash for what critics call excessive surveillance. The fight over Flock, that's next time on 1A, coming up in 20 minutes.
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0: It's Charlotte Talks on WFAE and WFAE.org. I'm Mike Collins. We're talking about Gen Z and young millennials coming to Charlotte, where the jobs are available for them to live, and why Charlotte has become an attractive place for young people to be. Alexandria Sands has written about this a lot in Axios Charlotte. Nora Richmond is with us, chair of the Charlotte Regional Business Alliance Young Professionals Board, and Daniel Farage, a Gen Z expert recognized nationally by LinkedIn, and her work has appeared in the Harvard. She's been featured in the Harvard Business Review and Forbes magazine. And I did what I do best on this program. I threw her a curveball moments ago and gave her a question that she could not possibly answer in the time allotted. I do it all the time. And she skillfully said, I'll do it later. So later has arrived. And the question was, if young people are eager to get ahead and they're not likely to be in the same job at the same company for their whole lives like previous generations were, they move around a lot. Why? What are they looking for?
3: Majority of the time, they are looking for development. In so many exit interviews, what you realize is, and I'm sure the data would support this too, is that people often leave not because of money, but because of opportunity. They don't see a potential path at the current organization. And even if they do switch jobs for better pay, oftentimes that is the way to get paid more, is to go to the next company. We don't incentivize people to stay at organizations as much like maybe we used to. But yeah, there is this job hopping trend. It didn't start with Gen Z. It probably started with older millennials because they realized they could get paid more when they went to a new company.
0: Is that a good thing from a business person's point of view? Back in the day, Nora, it was common that people stayed. My father worked for the same company his entire career. My best friend in college, his father, did the same thing. Now, I've jumped around because radio is a nomadic business, but pretty much doing this my entire career. If you're a business, do you want somebody to come in at the age of 22 and be there till they're 65? Because they bring not only they gain experience, but they have institutional knowledge. Or would they rather have people, young people, moving around, bringing fresh ideas to the company as they do so?
2: I think it's a bit of both, Mike, and I know that's not like the best answer, but I think it is, because when you're moving around, you're getting that experience. So in the consulting space, it's helpful for you to go into industry and have that hands-on knowledge and experience and bring it back to the consulting world. So when you're advising your clients on next steps, you have the institutional knowledge from a consultant, but you also have the institutional knowledge from working in the business hands-on. But also, there's nothing wrong with staying at an organization if you're getting that development year over year and those different opportunities to continue to grow and advance, and you have that institutional knowledge to mentor professionals that are in the firm.
0: Do business, upper level business people, do they see this trend among younger people who want to get ahead and they want to do it now, and they're willing to jump ship for a better opportunity? And are they responding to it in some way? Do they recognize, ooh, this person's going to leave if I don't do this?
2: Absolutely. We're definitely seeing that. And I think that to the mentorship piece, like, we have way more mentorship programs within businesses to address that. So having that open line of communication to really talk about what is it that you want out of your career, and then navigating from a career path to understand what opportunities do you need to get to that end goal. I think sometimes that even in that mentorship, it is, you should look outside of this business to get those opportunities so that you can get to your end goal. Because I think the thing with younger millennials, older millennials, but also Gen Z, is it's not a linear path anymore. And we're okay with the curves that are going to happen in our careers to get to that end goal if we're able to have that work-life balance that we really want and still be able to live a comfortable lifestyle.
0: So, Alex, late last year, you shared the results of a survey that put Charlotte number 2, just behind Baltimore, of cities where young adults say they are likely to leave. 58.3% of those in Charlotte say they are likely to leave. And there are specific reasons that they cited for feeling discontent here, from an inability to, quote, find their tribe here, to, quote, Charlotte's lack of an identity. I thought we'd lost that CH factor thing, but maybe not. The survey spoke to people who are still here, who've only thought of leaving. Well, they're still here, so they haven't left. Are they likely to act on that, do you think?
1: I don't know. The interesting thing is, we've been having this cycle, this conversation, for decades, where there's actually a really famous Charlotte Magazine cover from 1998 where this woman is holding like this huge chunky phone from the 90s. And the headline is Invasion of the 20-somethings. So we've been having this conversation. I think something to note about the millennials is that Mecklenburg County does have a really high population of children, which shows that at least some of those millennials that were being written about 10 years ago, at least some of them must have stayed, because we have so many children compared to other places in the U.S. and other big cities. But I think with this survey, this is more of a thought. People think about leaving, and then often they realize it actually is a little bit more affordable in Charlotte than these other places like New York City that I'm dreaming about. However, I also think that Charlotte has an ongoing threat of affordability. I think a lot of these people these Gen Zers who are moving here for their first job will not be able to afford a home in the immediate future, and that could be a reason they leave. And then I also think Charlotte doesn't necessarily have a culture problem, but we continue to have this debate of, do we have a culture and what is it? Whereas a place like Nashville has that identity of like a music city, and that's a reason that people become emotionally attached to it. And Charlotte just hasn't really gotten to pinpoint that down yet.
0: I don't understand the comment of not being able to find your tribe here, because if you walk down any street in South End or Noda or elsewhere, it's nothing but young people, and they're all the same age. And I'm thinking, well, okay, well, that's your tribe. I feel out of place in those places now, but okay. Let's talk about how this is changing this city, Nora. It isn't just South End that has become a mecca for young people. Other parts have been transformed. There are apartment buildings everywhere. We've talked about this a lot. Everywhere. And businesses have moved in to serve the people, young people, living in those apartments. Could it be argued that this influx of Gen Z and young millennials is actually changing us in some important way?
2: Absolutely. You look at the number of businesses post-COVID who have moved into the South End area. To your point, there's an influx of apartments still going up. We have the LOSO. A lot of Gen Zers are not using personal cars to travel, so they're reliant upon the light rail to get to and from to work, or they want to live close to their workplace so they can take an easy walk there. But if you also look at the Plaza area and Scout announcing that they're going to move their headquarters to the Plaza Midwood space, in the growth and the development that's happened over there. So I think businesses are adjusting and figuring out, where does our workforce live, and trying to make those accommodations so transportation isn't an issue, getting to and from work, but also having, I think the mixed use buildings are fun because when you get done with work, you can go and have fun with your coworkers after work at a restaurant or going to a bar or going to a local coffee shop, just finding things to make work more fun and outside of work even more enjoyable.
0: And Alex, you've alluded to this in this conversation already, and you wrote about it, and I read it yesterday, and you wrote about something that never occurred to me. You say that young professionals are streaming here from other larger metros, and they come connected to brands, and these brands are now following them into Charlotte because they want that bagel place, that coffee shop, whatever it may be. So we're getting new restaurants, new eateries, new businesses that are not domestic to Charlotte, if that's the right word. Give me some examples.
1: I think the best example is maybe the pop-up bagels. A huge private equity, it's kind of famous for being the face of a private equity brand that just has a viral following because the way the bagels open up and they like spread apart and the steam comes out just makes for like a very aesthetic video. And that's kind of how they became known. And they have drawn a very devoted fan base of young people. And they're opening multiple pop-up bagels, I think, throughout North Carolina and a few locations in Charlotte. The issue is when some of these national brands come in, it creates less opportunities for small businesses to thrive.
0: Well, that was my next question, because you used the term private equity, and we've seen what private equity has done in so many business sectors around the country. Is it forcing ma and pa's, which have their own attributes, out of the picture? Can they compete? Because private equity firms have all the money in the world at some point.
1: It's extremely difficult to compete with that amount of money. From what I've heard from small businesses is that they just have to kind of focus on what they can do. So, for example, I talked to seemingly overzealous in Plaza Midwood. And the owner there, he focused a lot on how, well, they just want to sell affordable ice cream for a family. And that's what they have to focus on instead of trying to be this aesthetic ice cream shop that sells this $10 cone that looks really pretty. But also just focusing more on the experience. Like, that's the ice cream shop you walk into. It's very colorful and bright, and you like being in there. You like the vibe, which is what also these young people are enjoying when they go to places like Papa Bagels or Maman. They like the atmosphere that they're getting. It's more of like a lifestyle brand than just a product, just a cup of coffee.
0: Of course, Danielle, affordability is a problem. Charlotte is certainly cheaper to live in than New York City or San Francisco or Los Angeles, but everything is relative. And we referenced in that article that Alex wrote, a $3,900 apartment. I'm not sure what you get for $3,900 in Charlotte as an apartment, but it's a luxury apartment. You can depend on that, which means a granite countertop.
3: Yep.
0: Maybe a important health center. But anyway, if you come here and you stay here and you make enough money to do it, you have options because people change as they age. The person you are at 20 is not going to be the person you are at 40 or 50. And there are options about in terms of living here in New York that perhaps may not be available in New York. A lot of people live in New York and move here because they have kids and they want to have a yard and they can't afford that in New York City. So can we predict? Do young people give this any thought? I mean, do they even think about middle age at this age of their lives, stage of their lives?
3: Yes, I'm 28, and I feel like I have this conversation all the time of like where I want to live and settle down. And New York is not, even though I live here and actually I grew up here, it's not the obvious answer because it is so expensive to live here. The taxes are really high. And, you know, I don't love my options of Westchester or New Jersey or Long Island. So I think, and I don't think it's unique to me, right? I think this is something that a lot of people are talking about. But I think the way that cities like Charlotte keep people like me or like Nora is to, you know, create a pathway for them to afford a house, right? And help people develop friendships and mentors and maintain attainable housing and connected transportation, and make sure that people can actually see their lives beyond where they might be living today in that $3,900 apartment.
0: I don't want the time to run out, and we're very short on time, Nora, before we touch on something that, well, go into a little deeper on something which we've touched on already, and that is AI. Young people are very good at technology. They grew up with it. They're the first generation to grow up with a phone in their hand and glued to it their entire lives, and computers and things. The rest of us had to learn it. They just happened for them. But AI is here. And young people are excited about it, and they should be, because it has great potential. On the other hand, it has great potential to destroy everything we've been talking about. Because if you have a lot of entry-level jobs in the financial sector, and AI is coming along, how long will those jobs be available?
2: Yeah, I think that is the question that we still don't have an answer to. Even we're going to conferences, people still haven't been able to really put a number on AI versus the number of jobs that will be reduced in the future through the use. And I think that's where, to Danielle's point, like the marketing of Gen Zers, but everyone really pays, like, is going to come into play. What can I offer to this company that AI cannot? How can I continue to adjust my skill set to make sure that I'm continuing to learn, but also showing that I can do my job with AI, but you also need me as an employee?
0: I have like a minute and a half left, Danielle. If you listen to all the talk about AI, it's either something that's going to make our lives incredibly better and easier, or it's going to kill all of us. And maybe the truth is somewhere in between, but what are you hearing young people in the business world say about the potential for AI to affect them?
3: Most of them are cautious users of AI. If not, they don't use it. So majority of Gen Z is going to be a cautious user of AI because of job displacement, but also because they're afraid that if they use it, they're going to go through brain loss, which is an incredibly serious concern to have, and a right one. So I've been doing some research on the topic. So if you want to find out more about that research with me and Question Pro, which is an employee survey company, you can follow me on LinkedIn, but that'll be coming out pretty shortly.
0: Daniel Farage, F-A-R-A-G-E. That's how you find her.
3: Yeah, like
0: her
3: garage on, with an F.
0: That's right. On LinkedIn, she's recognized as a Gen Z expert by LinkedIn. She's also been featured in Forbes and the Harvard Business Review. She joined us along with Nora Richmond, chair of the Charlotte Regional Business Alliance Young Professionals Board, and Alexandria Sands, who writes about this all the time in Axios Charlotte. So you can read more about it, extra, extra, in Axios Charlotte. Thank you all for the hour.
9: 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Our executive producer is Gabe Altieri. The senior producer is Sarah D'Elia. Our producer is Chris Jones. 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For more information about Charlotte Talks, to visit past episodes, or to sign up for the podcast, visit wfae.org/charlottetalks.
4: It's just about 10 o'clock. Coming up next is 1A here on WFAE. Coming up on tomorrow's Charlotte Talks Local News Roundup, the reopening of Jail North is just weeks away after the County Commission votes unanimously to approve it. Two protesters arrested during Operation Charlotte's Web go to trial in district court. North Carolina Republican Congressman Chuck Edwards is formally censured by the House of Representatives. And North Carolina plays host to the G20. We'll have those stories and more with our roundtable of reporters tomorrow morning at 9. 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
10: Thousands of U.S. police departments use SWAT cameras to track cars. As allegations of misuse pile up, residents ask, how much surveillance is too much? From WAMU and NPR in Washington, this is 1A. Hi, I'm Jen White. In recent years, dozens of police officers have lost their jobs for misusing flock cameras to stalk and harass people, especially women. In one U.S. city, federal officials searched a flock camera network thousands of times for information on immigration cases, a direct violation of city policy. Now people around the country are destroying flock cameras in protest. What does the debate around flock mean for the future of public safety and privacy rights in the U.S.? If there are flock cameras in your community, how do you feel about it? Email us at 1a@wamu.org.
11: Live from NPR News in Washington, I'm Windsor Johnston. Stocks on Wall Street opened higher this morning as diesel prices jumped sharply. NPR's Scott Horsley reports the Dow Jones Industrial Average rose more than 400 points in early trading.
12: The average price of diesel fuel jumped nearly 10 cents a gallon overnight. AAA says the average cost is now $5.78 a gallon. That's up more than $2 a gallon since the U.S. launched its war against Iran, and just 3 cents shy of the all-time high set back in 2022 following Russia's invasion of Ukraine. Rising diesel prices increase the cost of everything that moves by truck or train. It also raises the cost of operating farm equipment during the busy fall harvest season. Stock in the Campbell's Company fell after the soup and snack maker reported a drop in sales and profits. Campbell's is also cutting its dividend. And the U.S. trade deficit widened in July by 24% as imports rose and exports fell. Scott Horsley, NPR News, Washington.
11: Israel has demolished another Palestinian village in the occupied West Bank. Palestinian communities have faced increased displacement, as NPR's Daniel Estrin reports from Tel Aviv.
13: Israeli authorities on Wednesday demolished a small Palestinian herding community, razing homes to the ground and forcing roughly 70 residents to leave. That's according to an Israeli human rights group, which says 66 West Bank Palestinian communities have now been displaced since the October 7th attacks in 2023. The latest destroyed community was in an area Israel designates as a military firing zone. The Israeli military unit that carried out the displacement says it acted on the orders of Israel's political leadership. Also in the occupied West Bank, Israeli forces killed two young Palestinian men. It accused them of throwing cinder blocks at soldiers who were helping take back livestock, which Israeli settlers claimed as theirs. Daniel Estrin, NPR News, Tel Aviv.
11: The former leader of the Federal Emergency Management Agency says the Trump administration is no longer trying to dismantle the agency. NPR's Rebecca Hersher spoke with David Richardson in one of his first interviews since leaving the agency late last year.
14: Richardson took over at FEMA in May 2025.
15: I went there for three things: to get FEMA through hurricane season, either shut it down or drastically reduce its size, and essentially get it ready for rebranding. That's why I went.
14: He was at the agency for about 6 months and says during that time, the Trump administration changed course. And now the country's top disaster agency is here to stay. FEMA and the White House declined to answer questions from NPR about the administration's goals for the agency. Rebecca Hersher, NPR News.
11: On Wall Street, the Dow was up 314 points, the Nasdaq up 184. This is NPR News.
16: This is WFAE News. I'm Woody Kane, former North Carolina governor and
14: to answer questions from NPR about the administration's goals for the agency. Rebecca Hersher, NPR News.
11: On Wall Street, the

0: energy and utility bills, and attacked his Republican opponent, Michael Whitley, for his previous work as vice president of a lobbying group representing major oil, gas, and utility companies.
1: As he hears Duke Energy say, we're going to raise your rates 18%, and I'm jumping up and down and saying, no, the governor is, the attorney general is. He says nothing, and when he gets asked about it, he says nothing.
0: In a statement, Whitley's campaign blamed Cooper's record as governor for higher energy costs, but did not take position on Duke Energy's proposal to raise electric rates. Kenneth Lee, WFAE News.
2: A national nonprofit hosted a hearing in Charlotte yesterday to document the effects of federal immigration operations on North Carolina communities. WFAE's Julian Berger has more.
3: The six-hour-long hearing included panels on November's Border Patrol operation in Charlotte, the ongoing enforcement by Immigration and Customs Enforcement, and the economic effects of immigration enforcement. Panel members included nonprofit leaders, elected officials, immigration attorneys, and family members of detainees. Hispanic Federation President Frankie Miranda says the national group wants to document the consequences of federal immigration enforcement policies and practices.
4: We're here to make sure that we preserve these testimonies, that we preserve these stories, and that we demand accountability once a new U.S. Congress is put in place starting next year.
3: The National Hispanic Federation has held these hearings in Chicago, Los Angeles, and Dallas. Julian Berger, WFAE News.
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7: This is 1A. I'm Jen White. If you've driven lately, or maybe you're driving right now, there's a good chance your car's license plate has been snapped by a flock camera. The small black solar-powered cameras are typically attached to poles or stoplights near local roads. The private company behind them, Flock Safety, has amassed more than 120,000 surveillance cameras spread across every U.S. state but Alaska. As the backlash to flock cameras grows, how are cities responding? And what does the debate over flock cameras tell us about the balance between public safety and privacy rights? Joining us now is Joseph Cox. He's an investigative reporter and co-founder of 404 Media. Joseph, welcome to the program.
8: Thank you for having me.
7: And we want to hear from you. If your community has flock cameras, how do you feel about them? Where do you think the balance lies between keeping communities safe and preserving people's privacy? Email us at 1A at WAMU.org. And we'll note we did invite Flock Safety to take part in this conversation, but they declined. Automatic license plate readers aren't new, Joseph. That's the technology highway authorities use to bill drivers on toll roads. Parking garages use them to track cars when they enter, how much they should pay when they leave. But flock cameras are different because they record every license plate that drives by and puts them in a searchable database that allows police officers across the country to quickly see a record of where that car has been. What case does Flock make for that level of surveillance?
8: The argument from Flock is that it is basically offering a very new, interesting capability in that rather the ALPR data being restricted to one police department or one state or one jurisdiction, you can have a cop in, say, Texas perform a search of cameras nationwide. And of course, that will include cameras not just in their own state, but potentially in California or Illinois or anywhere else across the country. That is sort of the real benefit that Flock believes it brings with this product and this technology. Of course, also that national network that other surveillance vendors don't offer is also somewhat the center of the controversy around this company as well.
7: And explain more.
8: Well, there's another company called Axon, which is a very large law enforcement contractor that makes the taser that I'm sure people are familiar with. And they sell license plate readers as well, and they're very big as well. They don't have a national network. Agencies can share between different departments if they wish to do so, but Flock has this network in that, as I said, you can have a cop in one jurisdiction, search cameras in another.

0: What we found is that local cops were then using that national network to do searches on behalf of ICE, for example, or for a Texas cop specifically to search cameras nationwide for a woman who self-administered an abortion. And that's really the crux, I think, that started off this national conversation about license plate readers, is that some states don't want that. Some states don't want cops from other jurisdictions reaching into their cameras and searching them.
1: Well, DFLOC is this open source map where volunteers can identify and document the locations of automated license plate readers like Flock cameras. Here's what the site's founder, Will Freeman, told CNN.
2: There are instances, quite a few instances, of stalking by users of the Flock system, and also people being falsely implicated in crimes. It happened here in Denver. It wasn't too serious. It was a package theft, but they relied entirely on Flock evidence and not any of the other evidence. And that ended up with a woman having to prove her own innocence. And there have been more serious incidents where people were held at gunpoint on the ground because they thought it was a stolen car. So yeah, you see law enforcement rely very heavily on Flock and similar vendors rather than doing like a full investigation.
1: Joseph, how did Flock become the dominant automatic license plate reader in the market?
0: I think it's really interesting because they actually kind of started with homeowners associations, and this technology used to really be only available to federal government agencies. Then it did become available to, you know, highway patrols and state agencies and eventually local ones. Flock did it the other way around, where they started with homeowners associations. Then they branched out into local departments as well. They sort of tackled it the other way around. And they are very much focused on that local angle. They don't really have many federal contracts at all. They have done some pilot programs with federal agencies, like giving ICE direct access or the Secret Service as well. But they did it much more from sort of the ground up. And I think that was probably pretty effective for Flock in building such a very large footprint across the United States.
1: Well, and when we think about that footprint, Flock doesn't publicly share the locations of all of its cameras, but there are volunteers who are recording and publicizing the locations of those cameras. How are they finding them?
0: Yeah, so people either just identify them themselves visually when they are driving or walking down the street or whatever. The cameras are pretty distinctive looking. Or you can also do public records requests like we did and researchers did as well, which can give you the location of all of these cameras. It gives you the location, potentially, and also the reason that these cameras are being used. To Flock's credit, that is because the company is quite transparent when it comes to its auditing tools. You know, the company is creating this paper trail that us as journalists can then go and request from police departments and use it that way. It's just that, you know, I imagine Flock isn't so happy with its transparency approach now because it is causing a lot of focus to be on this company.
1: Well, we're hearing from you. Someone emails, the only ones that have to be concerned about these cameras are the people who are doing something wrong. So what's the problem? Now, we should note that in recent months, at least 50 police officers have been charged with or accused of misusing Flock's database and other surveillance systems. That's according to an analysis by the Washington Post. And more than half of those incidents targeted women. We'll talk more about that in a moment, Joseph. But what are some of the legal ways police departments use Flock cameras?
0: Some of the legal ways are that, you know, it would be a very useful tool for finding a missing person, maybe somebody who has been kidnapped. Flock says it has been used in murder investigations as well. And I think that brings up, you know, a pretty important point, which is that, yes, it's really, really good, apparently, for finding missing people. And a key part of that is that it does not require a warrant. There is no sort of, you know, judicial approval going on here. You're not going to a judge and saying, hey, please approve this search so I can do that. So they're able to move very, very quickly when a law enforcement officer uses this tool. But as you allude to, some of the abuses, it also leaves, you know, plenty of room for cops to abuse access to this system because they don't need to go get a warrant.
1: Well, for instance, a police officer in Texas used Flock cameras to track a woman across state lines who he suspected of receiving an out-of-state abortion. And at least 50 law enforcement officers across the country have been fired, and they're facing criminal charges for misusing Flock, including for stalking women. At this point in time, what safeguards, if any, does Flock have in place to prevent that sort of conduct?
0: Yeah, so in June, we reported that this was a national issue when it came to police officers abusing access to their Flock cameras. Since then, and since the Washington Post report as well, Flock has introduced more safeguards where it's going to hold on to data for a shorter amount of time. So theoretically, if there is abuse, you know, abusive police officers are going to be able to access less information about their ex-wife or girlfriend or boyfriend or whoever it is they're stalking. They are mandating the use of auditing tools as well, so police departments will be in a better position to find employees and co-workers who are abusing their access. Of course, that doesn't address the fundamental concern that I hear from civil rights experts and libertarians and liberties experts, in that there is still no sort of legal requirement to use this tool and capability. It is really at the whim of the individual user, in this case, a police officer.
1: Well, you might not have noticed a Flock camera on your local roads, but you may have come across videos on social media of people vandalizing the cameras. One of those vandals is a young man who goes by the name Nomark. He's amassed nearly a million followers across Instagram and TikTok, posting videos of himself disabling Flock cameras in the Minneapolis area while he's masked. Here's what he told 1A.
3: My name is Nomark. I'm from Minneapolis, and I've been fighting against Flock cameras for about 3 months now. I've been doing a lot of different things, like posting videos online, talking about what they're doing, trying to bring awareness to it, and then actually going out and, you know, doing stuff to get rid of Flock. I've hosted protests. I had one here in Minneapolis earlier in the month where, you know, a few hundred people showed up protesting against these cameras. You know, there's people very passionate about wanting to get rid of these cameras. I don't like what Flock is doing. I don't like how they're kind of essentially setting up a surveillance state. They track, you know, everybody, you know, regardless if they're suspected of a crime or not. They're being severely misused and no one wants them. And yet they still keep popping up in our city and we can't get rid of them. Like no one voted for this. No one chose to have these. They just appeared without our consent and we can't get rid of them. I know there's so many cities that are pushing back against its own citizens to keep these things up. But that's why there's people like me out here who are pushing back, fighting back, because they're so hated.
1: We'll hear more from Nomark a bit later. We're talking to Joseph Cox. He's an investigative reporter and co-founder of 404 Media. And we're hearing from you. Emily emails, I live in Newport, Kentucky, right across the water from Cincinnati. While Newport recently ended their contract with Flock cameras, the city of Cincinnati continues to use them, as do other cities in the area. Like many in northern Kentucky, I work and spend quite a bit of time in Cincinnati. It almost feels futile to end a contract with Flock cameras in one small town, only to cross into another town and be under the surveillance from those cameras. Are there conversations happening on a regional basis or even on a state and federal basis to address this on a larger level? Well, coming up, we get into the response at the local level, the state level, and the national level. And we still want to hear from you. Email us at 1a@wamu.org. Tell us how you feel about Flock cameras in your community, if you've seen them, and if your community is pushing back at all. Email us at 1a@wamu.org. We'll be right back.

0: Good morning. It's 10:19, and you're listening to this hour's 1A on 90.7 WFAE. I'm Mike Szymanski. If you've driven on any road in the U.S. lately, chances are your license plate has been captured by a Flock camera. Flock lets police around the country track your car. What does this mean for our privacy? Find out in just a moment.
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4: 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From the estate of Joan B. Kroc, whose bequest serves as an enduring investment in the future of public radio and seeks to help NPR be the model for high-quality journalism in the 21st century. And from the sustaining members of this NPR station.
5: This is 1A. I'm Jen White. We're discussing the backlash to Flock cameras and what widespread deployment of license plate readers on U.S. roads means for privacy rights. We're with Joseph Cox. He's an investigative reporter and co-founder of 404 Media. And joining us now is Michael Soifer. He's an attorney at the Institute for Justice. That's a nonprofit public interest law firm. Michael, welcome to 1A.
6: Thank you for having me.
5: We also want to hear from you. If your community has Flock cameras, how do you feel about them? Where do you think the balance lies between keeping communities safe and preserving people's privacy? Email us at 1A at WAMU.org. Katie emails, I live in Columbia, South Carolina, and my job requires travel. So now I see new cameras going up every week at the main intersections around and outside the city. There was a city hearing in Irmo the other week where a man spoke out against the camera installations, but it was barreled through regardless. When I hear of people tearing them down, I can't help but feel vicarious satisfaction. I'm pretty boring, but it makes my skin crawl that I feel watched all around town every day, everywhere I go. The false premise that you don't need to worry if you're not doing anything wrong is so un-American. So Katie there describes Irmo pushing through a plan to put up Flock cameras. But Joseph, since the start of 2026, more than 160 cities have canceled their contracts with the company. 90 of those cancellations happened in August of this year alone. That's according to Secure Justice, an anti-surveillance advocacy group. Why are so many cities cutting ties with Flock right now?
7: It really is a culmination of all of the issues that we've been bringing up in our coverage and then other outlets as well. ICE performing these lookups through cops, the abortion search, the abuse by police officers as well. And, you know, you did mention that a lot of people are vandalizing these cameras. I would say the vast majority of people opposing them are simply going to city council meetings or voicing their opinion that way. The vandalism is spreading, but I still think that most people are voicing them in sort of more ordinary ways. Although, while some cities are ditching Flock cameras, often because of this national network I mentioned, several of the cities that we found are switching over to Axon now. So a lot of residents of some of these cities are still going to have license plate readers in their local communities. It's now sort of up to them to decide, well, do we also want an Axon camera here as well?
5: Well, we should note that Flock told Ars Technica, quote, so far in 2026, new city partnership have outpaced non-renewals by approximately 10 to 1. So, Joseph, what does that signal to you about the demand for this technology and especially access to that national network, despite documented cases of misuse and community pushback?
7: Oh, I think law enforcement agencies on a state and a local level especially really do value this technology. It absolutely does afford them all sorts of surveillance and investigative benefits. Again, they can just tap into the system essentially whenever they want without a warrant. I can absolutely see the investigative benefit and why agencies would want it and why the cities would want it as well. It's another question of whether residents are going to be comfortable there as well.
5: Well, Michael, the law firm you work for represents several clients who are challenging the government's power to deploy license plate readers across their cities. Walk us through what's at issue in these cases.
6: That's right. So the Supreme Court has said that people have a reasonable expectation of privacy in their physical movements. And over the past roughly 8 years, it's sort of developed a test in a series of cases to try to distinguish, you know, conventional police surveillance techniques from unconventional dragnet surveillance technologies that just conflict with our expectations of privacy we have in our public movements. The Supreme Court has made clear that, you know, it's not the case that the second you leave your door, you're just open to any and all police surveillance. And so the claim in our cases is that these cameras, when they're set up in extensive systems, they're collecting troves of information about lots of totally innocent people's movements. That violates the Fourth Amendment. It violates a reasonable expectation of privacy that we all have in our physical movements.
5: We got this question from Dick, who emails, why don't police limit the camera data to local only? Or would that be possible? And what I'm hearing, Joseph, from you is that in some cases, some cities are, you know, going with companies that do provide only that local footprint of data. There are some companies that are still going to Flock for the national database as well. Has Flock put in place any parameters around what police are able to access?
7: Yeah, I would say that if you're a police department or a city that is using Flock, you can still sort of opt out of the national database. That is an option for these agencies and cities to do. That said, when we were reporting the story about cops doing lookups for ICE, we were calling police departments saying, hey, we have your license plate reader records here. It shows that cops are searching your cameras from across the country on behalf of ICE. And frankly, these police officers had no idea what we were talking about. They did not understand the power of the national network. And there was clearly an education problem here from Flock to some of its law enforcement customers where, yes, these law enforcement agencies could opt out of the national network, but some of them don't even know that's a possibility. So there's also an issue there.
5: Well, and Michael, is the case you're making with your plaintiffs, is it the issue of surveillance, or is it the at all, like even at the local level, or is it really this concern about this national surveillance network?
6: It's about the surveillance, regardless of whether it's national or local. You know, people who aren't reasonably suspected of any crime are being surveilled or having their movements tracked and collected in an AI-assisted database. That's oftentimes accessible to every single police officer in a department. It's obviously worse if it's accessible to police officers all across the country, but it's a Fourth Amendment violation, whether it's our own local police doing it or it's a police department somewhere else.
5: We got this email from Susan, who says, I live and work in Louisville, Kentucky. I honestly don't understand all the uproar over this issue. Here we have children killing children with guns at bus stops. A Flock camera was able to assist in finding the perpetrators in the most recent incident. I just feel that if you carry a cell phone, and who doesn't, you are trackable or traceable. If you aren't doing anything wrong, why would it matter? Michael, what are your plaintiffs say in response to that sentiment?
6: That's just fundamentally inconsistent with our values, the values embodied in the Fourth Amendment. The Fourth Amendment requires police to have suspicion before they collect information about us, before they invade our privacy, not the other way around. Flock cameras turn that upside down. As for the point about cell phones, yes, your cell phone is tracking you. That's going to a private company. It's not immediately accessible to the government. And over the past 8 years, the Supreme Court has repeatedly said that if the government wants to track your location using your cell phone, they need a warrant.
5: Well, a few weeks ago, Flock issued new guidance for police departments who use its license plate database. Here's how Flock's founder and CEO Garrett Langley described the reasoning behind the update.
8: Without a reasonable doubt, Flock has helped so many cities, thousands of cities, reduce their crime. And the question people are asking, which is right, is what is the cost of that crime reduction? And I think as we continue to evolve as a business, as we continue to grow in our response, we want to continue to push privacy forward too. And so for us, these changes are the next chapter of a long book I hope to write on how we build a better version of America that's both safer, protects our privacy, and holds those who have power accountable.
5: Now, we should note that there are currently no publicly available independent studies analyzing the effect of Flock cameras on crime. But Joseph, walk us through what these recent changes entail.
7: Yeah, so the recent changes are very much about the amount of data and the time at which Flock is going to hold on to this information. It was traditionally around 30 days, and now it's going to be reduced to 7 days. So if an abusive cop is going to log into the system and start stalking their ex-wife or boyfriend or husband or whoever, there is going to be less data there to, you know, obviously follow this person's movements. I would say that Flock has a habit of doing this in that there will be coverage like ours or the Washington Post or other outlets, and then they will introduce changes such as when we reported on the ICE and abortion stuff, they removed California from the national network entirely for some time, and Illinois as well, and I think Virginia, if I'm remembering correctly. So Flock has a habit of doing this, of turning what is a scandal into essentially a PR opportunity where they can position themselves to say, hey, actually, look, we are much better than our competitors when it comes to this sort of thing.
5: Michael, right after those updates were announced, your organization, the Institute for Justice, issued a statement on the reforms calling them, quote, yet more window dressing. What were your critiques of these new safeguards?
6: They don't really address the fundamental problem, which is warrantless mass surveillance of every driver in the country. Even with these changes, they're still feeding troves of data into an AI-assisted database. They're still making it available to police without a warrant. The fundamental reform that we need is the one that's spelled out in our Constitution, which is requiring police to go get a warrant before they invade our privacy. Even with Flock's reforms, that just isn't required. Police still have the discretion to search for whatever they want, whenever they want.
5: We're talking to Michael Soifer. He's an attorney at the Institute for Justice, and Joseph Cox. He's an investigative reporter and co-founder of 4OH Media. We're hearing from you, Sean, in Kansas emails. What bothers me most is how easily people accept increasing levels of surveillance as long as they're told it's being done for public safety. History has repeatedly shown that governments usually introduce restrictions on privacy and individual liberties gradually, justified as necessary for security, safety, or the greater good. And once surveillance becomes normal, the conversation almost never seems to be about giving that power back. It becomes about expanding it. We also heard from Chris in Tampa, who emails, we recently had a 99-year-old man in St. Petersburg who drove off his stated route and a Flock camera located him. The police chief indicated without the camera, they would not have located him as quickly. I suggest strict regulation where such cameras can only be turned on within a limited radius for no more than 24 hours at a time when either a person is missing or a dangerous suspect is at large following commission of a violent crime. We got this from Jeffrey, who says if the statement is made that, quote, police use the data from Flock cameras, then this treads into the realm of Fourth Amendment concerns. What gave the police the right to acquire and use that data? Was there probable cause to initiate the search and engage in government surveillance? Now, Michael, we should note Flock did not issue guidance on whether police should obtain warrants before searching their database for specific license plates. What legal protections do Americans have against warrantless searches?
6: Well, there's the Fourth Amendment. Generally, the Fourth Amendment requires a warrant if police want to conduct a search. Police have all sorts of powers to do all sorts of things. They can bust down doors. They can track our cell phones. They can track us for 30 days, even for months. All they have to do is go to a judge, show that they have probable cause, show that the search is narrowly tailored to their purpose, and they can get a warrant. But Flock is, actively trying to avoid a warrant requirement because, you know, there is some inconvenience in going to get a warrant. But that's by design. You know, when police are invading our constitutional rights, when they're invading our privacy, it shouldn't be frictionless.
5: But the challenge here is that if there are Flock cameras or license plate readers in a community, people are being surveilled in real time. You may not know it's happening unless there is, you know, a criminal case brought against you or something like that. Is there any way for Americans to prevent being surveilled, even if they're not, you know, if they're unaware of it? Is there any way to protect ourselves?
6: No, not really. Not the way that these devices exist now, not with the regulations that are in place now, because police in many places operate as a fourth unaccountable branch of government. They can go out, they can buy surveillance technologies, they can even use outside funds sometimes to do so. And they will just litter the streets with cameras along all of your habitual ordinary routes. In many places, it's virtually impossible to navigate around them, and it would be extremely inconvenient for most people. In many places, the police won't even tell people where the cameras are, even though at the same time, they say you don't have an expectation of privacy at the locations where those cameras are tracking you.
5: Well, that takes us to this email from Mick, which I think will pick up on the point. Everyone seems to miss the point that you have no expectation of privacy in public. Courts have upheld this for years. You also have no expectation of privacy for information related to a license plate. Courts have held that as well. The entire argument that Flock cameras create Fourth Amendment violations is false entirely. Michael, your response?
6: That's incredibly naive. It's based on Supreme Court case law from the 70s and 80s involving much more limited searches and much more limited technologies. Sure, you don't have an expectation that, you don't have a reasonable expectation that if you walk out into public, a police officer won't see you or that they won't be able to read your license plate. That's not what people are objecting to. People aren't objecting to their license plates being seen. They're objecting to their license plates being used as an identifier to track them across locations, across time, to build an incredibly detailed record of their movements and of their lives.
5: Joseph, broadly, Americans are somewhat used to surveillance cameras. About 4 in 10 households have a doorbell camera. And the U.S. has the second highest number of closed-circuit surveillance cameras in the world, about one surveillance camera for every 5 people. Why have Flock cameras become such a visible target for people's anger while these other forms of surveillance haven't?
7: Yeah, I think that's a fair point, and there's a couple of things there. It really depends on who can access that data and when. A ton of people have Ring doorbells, as you say. The cops can't necessarily get immediate access to that footage, although there are some products that may potentially allow that as well. But generally, that's your information, and law enforcement can't just access that whenever they wish. So there is obviously that sort of thing. And I think, secondly, Flock cameras are just so visible when it comes to sort of the surveillance apparatus built around the United States. You know, somebody earlier mentioned mobile phones and those constantly tracking you. That's kind of hard to visualize, I think, for a lot of people. There's a lot of very technical surveillance that happens sort of in the background with telecommunication networks and very abstract stuff. Flock cameras are on your street corner. They're very visible. You can look up and see one, and now people have sort of a tangible object that they can, you know, focus their anger on.
5: Well, that's Joseph Cox. He's an investigative reporter and co-founder of 404 Media. Joseph, thanks for your time.
7: Thank you.
5: Michael Soifer, an attorney with the Institute for Justice, is sticking with us. We're hearing from you. Jillian in North Carolina emails, my car was stolen from my driveway earlier this summer, and it was returned to me after the Raleigh Police Department received a notification that it had been spotted on a local Flock camera. I'm grateful to have my car back, but feel a sense of dissonance knowing that the same system has been used to violate privacy rights. I think it's a powerful tool that can do a lot of good for public safety, but it needs strongly enforced rules that need to be put in place. Still to come, Dayton, Ohio canceled its contract with Flock, but not before immigration officials searched its database thousands of times. A local reporter tells us how it happened and what the city is doing next. That's just ahead. This is 1A.

0: It's 10:39 and we're getting right back to 1A. In this hour, looking at what fleets of Flock cameras mean for Americans' privacy. Flock lets police around the country track your car. What does the widespread deployment of license plate readers on U.S. roads mean for our privacy? Hear more as 1A continues. I'm Mike Szymanski, and this is 90.7 WFAE.
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6: 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It's been nearly 25 years since the September 11th terror attack on the World Trade Center in New York City. Thousands of first responders, from firefighters to EMTs to law enforcement officers, were called to help at the scene. Since then, many of them have struggled with health problems from being exposed to the dust and toxic chemicals so close to ground zero. With every new lung complication or mental health diagnosis or cancer screening, they're reminded of how they put their bodies and health on the line. So we want to hear from you. Were you a first responder on 9/11 or the days that followed? What has your life and health been like since? Do you know a first responder who was at the scene? Call us at 855-236-1212. Have you or your family turned to federal or state programs providing health benefits to 9/11 first responders? What help do those programs provide? We want to hear about your experiences. 855-236-1A1A, or leave a message using our app, 1A Vox Pop, and we'll get to your stories next week. Now back to the backlash to Flock cameras and what the widespread deployment of license plate readers on U.S. roads means for privacy rights. We're here with Michael Soifer. He's an attorney at the Institute for Justice. We're also hearing from lots of you. Al emails, I'm in favor of Flock cameras as they can be used to assist in finding lost children and senior adults and stolen vehicles, as my county sheriff said. We are using the shotgun approach when we would be using a rifle approach and punish only those who have abused the Flock system. I feel that Flock cameras are a boon to police departments. But we also heard from Doug, who emails, an automated license plate reader misidentified another white car as my red car. I had to pay a toll on a road far from where I was. If it was a stolen car, not a toll, the outcome for me would have been far different. So much for if you're not doing anything wrong. People across the country are showing up to city council meetings to urge local elected officials to cut ties with Flock. One man in San Diego showed up to a city council meeting dressed as Darth Vader with this message.
7: The Emperor is a fan of Flock, and we must continue utilizing Flock technologies so that we can follow and surveil the rebel scum as they move from playground to playground, from playground to pool, from pool to gymnasium, because we all know that the Flock cameras are not only following the license plate readers, they are following children. They are following children in parks and gymnasiums, and we need this. I need this so I can stalk my ex-girlfriend.
6: The debate over Flock cameras is also playing out in Dayton, Ohio, months after the city suspended its Flock contract. Joining us now from Dayton to explain why is Sydney Dawes. She's a staff reporter at Dayton Daily News. Sydney, welcome to the program.
8: Thank you for having me.
6: So Dayton suspended its contract with Flock in May under pressure from dozens of city residents. And that's after a review of the cameras revealed that agencies across the city's data, or rather accessed the city's data, more than 7,000 times for requests related to immigration enforcement. How did that come to light?
8: The contract with Flock is actually still ongoing in the city of Tinton. The fixed site camera program has been suspended. And when I say that, I mean the cameras are covered up actually with plastic baggies and thus cannot take imagery around their vicinity. But this really came to light when the Dayton Police Department started noticing an uptick in certain kinds of data sharing. That was in October of 2025 is when the Dayton Police Department says that it identified a higher than expected level of data sharing. When they looked into that further, they noticed that the data sharing capabilities outside of the state of Ohio were actually not disabled in the system. They made a move in November of 2025 to check that box, if you will. But after that, they said that they also needed to
6: Sydney, you still with us?
8: Yes, I'm sorry. They also needed to disable all data sharing on the federal level. They ended up doing that in January of this year. And that is somewhat how we ended up discovering that there was this level of access to the system from federal agencies, was them noticing an uptick in different data being accessed.
6: The Dayton Police Department says the city's policy on Flock cameras specifically bars the data from being used for immigration purposes. And that policy was approved by the city in 2022. So is it clear how that ended up happening anyway?
8: From our understanding, it was a matter of certain boxes in the system not being checked. Ultimately, when the city announced the suspension of its program, that same day it actually announced that it was letting a major within the police force, somebody who was overseeing that division, they let them go. That person lost their job as a result of this. So it was essentially policy violation after policy violation that was happening with this system.
6: And I just want to make sure I understand. Were there members of the Dayton Police Department who had to basically open the door for federal immigration enforcement to come in and search Dayton's data? Or was it just that the system wasn't closed in the way it needed to be closed to prevent that access?
8: From our understanding, this was more so an instance of the system not being closed off to outside agencies, like federal agencies accessing the data.
6: So, Michael, who is legally at fault here, where a federal agency, such as U.S. Customs and Border Patrol, references Dayton's Flock camera data for immigration-related searches in direct violation of that city's policy?
9: Oftentimes the answer is no one. There are so many obstacles to holding police accountable, to holding their private contractors accountable, that in the end, it may be that no one pays the price unless the police department decides to take action against itself. And that's the problem with all of these policies that are created by the police departments, that are created by Flock, and that are enforced only by Flock and by the police. The model of letting the police themselves just fundamentally doesn't work, and it leaves us all open to abuses and violations of our rights.
6: Sydney, do we know whether any of those requests related to immigration activity resulted in anyone being detained by ICE in the Dayton area?
8: The city of Dayton has said that it's not clear that that's the case. However, organizations that we talk to that work with immigrant families in our region say that they have seen themselves an uptick in activity around the same times that we saw an uptick in searches related to immigration.
6: We got this question from Jerry, who emails, what happens to the Flock cameras when a city cancels its contract? Do the cameras stay up? Are they still active? Is Flock required to remove them? Sydney, you said the contract with Dayton is still active, but at this moment, the cameras are covered. If this relationship between Dayton and Flock ends, is it clear what happens to the cameras?
8: It is not necessarily clear at this time what happens to those cameras. There's a strong presence of citizens in the Dayton area who attend city commission meetings, and their consistent call on this topic has been kind of a multi-step process that they want to see happen. They want to see the contract terminated. They want to see the fixed site cameras, which are the cameras that one sees affixed to a pole, really, when they're driving around downtown Dayton. They want to see those come down. To them, the baggies on cameras are kind of a band-aid solution to a topic that they're really passionate about. So it's not clear presently, though, if what would happen, what would next steps would occur if Dayton were to cancel its Flock contract.
6: Well, earlier in the show, we heard from a young man who goes by the name Nomark. He's filmed himself destroying dozens of Flock cameras in the Minneapolis area. And here's what he told us about the backlash to these surveillance cameras.
10: I think another reason why people are so angry and upset with these cameras is because they feel like what they want doesn't matter, or they feel like they are not being listened to by the people that are supposed to represent them, the cities and the government. And I think it's really telling that when people go out and they do things like destroy these cameras, like illegally, they'll support it because to some people, it feels like the only thing they can do.
6: Now, Sydney, Dayton residents have also asked the city not just to remove all the cameras, but to release all the audit reports associated with the camera system. They also want a public hearing where officials must present facts under oath. Has the city complied with any of those other demands?
8: The city has released the audit logs related to immigration searches. So that is what flagged us really to the 7,000 plus searches related to immigration that were made by outside agencies. We are waiting on further audit logs to be released by the city, flagging to searches made for other reasons, though. Audit logs show records of searches really performed within the Flock system. And sometimes those reasons can be rather vague and can just be the word investigation. But there's multiple reasons why an agency can be seeking that data. And we're seeking records of who is asking for what and why.
6: Well, we're still hearing from you. John emails, I worry about law enforcement becoming overly reliant on these systems. There have been cases where Flock camera data has contributed to innocent people being accused before a thorough investigation was conducted. A camera may provide an investigative lead, but it should never be treated as proof on its own. We also heard from Jay, who emails, I'm a criminal investigator employed by a small police department. I have used area Flock cameras to track and arrest individuals who have committed armed assaults, serial retail theft suspects, and gang members. That said, in any organization, you will have a small group of individuals who abuse the system. An important thing to remember is Flock cameras only store videos for 30 days. As with all tools, leadership is the key to holding people accountable for abuse. Michael, for Dayton residents or people living in a community where there is, you know, the presence of Flock cameras, are there ways for them to better understand how the city's data is being used and by whom?
9: It honestly depends. It differs from city to city. Flock enables its customers to have transparency portals. But this ultimately, each customer gets to decide what goes on that transparency portal. They might list all of the other agencies that they're sharing data with. They might not. Some agencies will release the locations of their cameras. Others don't. It differs entirely from country to country because the use of this technology relies almost entirely on police self-regulation and Flock self-regulation.
6: We're talking to Michael Swafer. He's an attorney at the Institute for Justice, and Sydney Dawes, staff reporter at Dayton Daily News. We heard from Lisa in Maryland, who says, I'm not usually fearful, but this extensive network makes me concerned that the federal government could use it to track down dissenters and impose authoritarian rule, a particular concern with the current administration's lack of concern with complying with the law, court orders, and morality. Now, Dayton isn't the only place where law enforcement officials cannot use Flock for immigration reasons. Nine states have blocked similar searches, and in 17 states, in Washington, D.C., police are warned not to conduct searches related to abortions. Michael, what legal measures exist to keep cities like Dayton accountable to ensure that, you know, the guidelines around what searches are prohibited are actually followed?
9: As I've said, oftentimes there aren't any. You know, oftentimes these statutes are passed that might forbid searches for immigration enforcement or to follow someone who's sought out reproductive care, but they may not actually have any penalties or enforcement provisions. They might just rely on the police enforcing them against themselves. So oftentimes there aren't any remedies. At the end of the day, you know, we think the best way to protect people from these types of unlawful searches is by enforcing the Fourth Amendment's warrant requirement, forcing them to go to a judge. Because if an officer wants to conduct a search in violation of state law, they're probably not even going to bother going to the judge because they know they won't get the warrant if they do.
6: Sydney, where does the city of Dayton and the Dayton Police Department's investigation into the data sharing policy violation stand today?
8: The Dayton Police Department is reviewing its practices around the system, but the Dayton City Commission is also working to work with an independent firm or organization that can also do a third-party review of data practices within the city. This is something that Dayton City Commissioners were pretty adamant about moving forward with, and it's also something that citizens have called for. They weren't comfortable with the idea of a policy violation happening within the Dayton Police Department solely being reviewed by the Dayton Police Department. They were adamant about having an outside agency, a neutral third party, reviewing the system as well. At this point in time, the Dayton City Commission is reviewing, I believe, four different proposals with organizations for this work. So we're working toward that process.
6: Well, I just want to note here that while you, for instance, Michael, and other legal experts argue that the use of Flock cameras is a violation of the Fourth Amendment's protections against unlawful searches, some courts disagree. In one case related to Flock cameras in Norfolk, Virginia, a federal judge ruled that license plate readers like Flock are not yet prevalent enough that their use amounts to an unconstitutional search. As we wrap up here, what do you think about where our conversation around this kind of surveillance is heading, especially as Flock continues to expand its footprint across the country?
9: Unfortunately, courts have resolved these cases based on outdated notions of how license plate readers are used and based on incorrect views of the law. I mean, the Supreme Court just this term reversed a bunch of courts that said that police could access Google location history data without a warrant. And in doing so, it rejected a lot of principles that courts have relied on to hold that license plate readers aren't a Fourth Amendment search. So I think going forward, we'll see courts revisiting that analysis much more and reinforcing the Fourth Amendment's requirements as we enter this new age of mass surveillance.
6: Well, that's Michael Swafer. He's an attorney at the Institute for Justice. And Sydney Dawes, staff reporter at Dayton Daily News. Michael, Sydney, thanks for speaking with us. And we did reach out to Flock to participate in this conversation. They declined. Today's producer was Lauren Hamilton. This program comes to you from WAMU, part of American University in Washington, distributed by NPR. I'm Jen White. Nyla Boodoo is with you tomorrow for the Friday News Roundup. Hope you tune in. Thanks for listening. And we'll talk more soon. This is 1A.

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1: We're glad to have you with us this Thursday morning, and you're listening to 1A. I'm Mike Szymanski, and this is 90.7 WFAE. Coming up, Energy Secretary Chris Wright landed in Caracas, Venezuela on Wednesday to sign a deal with interim President Delcy Rodriguez to take control of a large portion of the country's oil reserves. President Donald Trump is calling it the biggest oil deal in world history, but critics say this deal reeks of imperialism after the U.S. arrested and detained former President Nicolas Maduro in January. What are the details of the agreement? What does it mean for our relationship with Venezuela? And how might it affect what you pay at the pump? Get the details. 1A is next at 11.
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3: If you love something, set it free, right? Well, what if after you do, you realize you've made a huge mistake? From WAMU and NPR in Washington, this is 1A. Hi, I'm Jen White. Today on 1A, a one-on-one with actor and producer Jake Johnson. He stars in the new film, The Sun Never Sets, alongside Dakota Fanning, as a man who tells his girlfriend to take some space to reassess their relationship. During that break, she reconnects with her ex, and a messy trial of their relationship follows. We talk to Jake about the basis for the film, and of course ask if there will ever be a New Girl reunion. But first, the U.S. and Venezuela sign a major new oil deal. What does it mean for you at the gas pump? That's coming up after this news.
4: Live from NPR News in Washington, I'm Windsor Johnston. People across Iran are assessing the damage from a heavy wave of U.S. airstrikes. Tehran is reporting military and civilian casualties, while the U.S. says its forces struck Iranian military targets. NPR's Hadil Al-Shalchi reports from Istanbul.
5: The U.S. military said its recent wave of strikes were in response to recent Iranian attempts to attack commercial shipping in the Strait of Hormuz and against American service members based in the region. According to a statement released by the Islamic Revolutionary Guards Corps, four members of their aerospace division were killed in U.S. strikes on Tuesday. The Iranian Ministry of Health said that four people were killed during a U.S. strike on a wedding in southern Iran. The U.S. military did not comment on that particular incident, but a U.S. Central Command spokesperson acknowledged there were reports of civilian casualties during Tuesday's attacks. Iran retaliated on Tuesday by targeting the Gulf and Jordan. Early Wednesday morning, Kuwaiti armed forces said it was intercepting missile and drone attacks coming from Iran. Hadil Al-Shalchi, NPR News, Istanbul.
4: Jurors are still deliberating in the murder trial of Lindsey Clancy. It's the sixth day without a verdict. The panel has twice told the judge it's deadlocked over whether Clancy was criminally responsible for killing her three children in 2023. The defense argues Clancy was suffering from postpartum psychosis, while prosecutors say she understood her actions. Deborah Becker from member station WBUR in Boston has been following the trial.
6: Clancy's attorneys argued the insanity defense, saying that she acted in the grips of postpartum psychosis. So this whole trial essentially has been a debate about her mental state. Prosecutors say Clancy rationally planned to kill her children. They reminded the jury of many of the horrific details of the children's violent deaths, and they worked to convince them that she was sane.
4: Deborah Becker from member station WBUR reporting. New York City is banning the use of artificial intelligence in elementary and middle schools. NPR's Sequoia Carrillo reports the move comes as more schools reassess the technology's role in the classroom.
7: More than 900,000 students will head back to class next week in New York City public schools. A new ban on generative AI will apply to many of them. Pre-K students through eighth grade will not be allowed to use or be taught with any software or teaching tools that use the technology. The ban is not final. Mayor Zohran Mamdani announced it as a one-year moratorium while the city spends the year figuring out the impacts of AI on younger students. High school students will also be required to take a twice-yearly AI literacy trainings to help them think critically about the technology. Sequoia Carrillo, NPR News.
4: This is NPR News in Washington.
8: This is WFAE News. I'm Woody Kane. Republican State Supreme Court Associate Justice Phil Berger Jr. announced this morning that he will not run for re-election as an Associate Justice in 2028. Berger said in a statement that he's giving, quote, serious thought as to other ways I might serve the people of this state. He could run for the Chief Justice position in 2028 when fellow Republican Paul Newby is up for re-election. Newby will be 73 in 2028, 3 years away from the state's mandatory retirement age of 76. Republicans currently hold a 5-2 majority on the state's highest court. There is one seat on the ballot this fall. Democratic Justice could run for the Chief Justice position in 2028 when fellow Republican Paul Newby is up for re-election. Newby will be 73 in 2028.

0: issues, affordable housing, and family loss.
1: Not realizing one day each recording will be the last.
0: Claire Lechtenberg, an organizer, says filmmaking can help artists process experiences.
2: To take some sort of trauma that either they or their loved ones have experienced and to turn that into something even more insightful and very connecting.
0: Multiple sites hosted the festival before it found a home at the Independent Picture House just north of Noda. Another organizer, Ivana Woodcock, says having a consistent location makes a difference.
3: It's, you know, our space. We can make it the way we want. Having it at IPH gives us this opportunity to create those extra spaces for filmmakers.
0: The festival runs from the 22nd through the 27th. Elvis Meneyesse, WFAE News.
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7: This is 1A. I'm Jen White. The U.S. is set to control roughly a fifth of Venezuela's oil reserves. Energy Secretary Chris Wright landed in Caracas on Wednesday to sign a deal with Venezuela's interim president, Delcy Rodriguez.
8: Today is a historic day in the transformation of Venezuela and the expansion of the possibilities for the Venezuelan people.
7: President Trump is calling it the biggest oil deal in world history, but critics say this deal reeks of imperialism after the U.S. arrested and detained former President Nicolas Maduro in January. What are the details of the agreement? What does it mean for our relationship with Venezuela? And how might it affect what you pay at the pump? There's a lot to get to, so let's jump right in. Helping us through it is Eric Bazell-Emil, national security reporter at Politico. Eric, welcome back to the program.
9: Thanks for having me back on.
7: So first, let's just make clear that this agreement is with a private oil company. Who's involved?
9: So under this deal, the United States is going to receive a 35% stake in a company called North American Blue Energy Partners. It's a company owned by this shadowy operator. His name is Alejandro Betancourt. He's a close ally of the regime in Caracas and has been under investigation around the world in different countries for potential corruption. And, you know, we're going to see as a result the U.S. through the Pentagon, its Office of Strategic Capital under this deal, replenish the Strategic Petroleum Reserve and, in theory, you know, have access to a large reserve of Venezuelan crude oil through this partnership.
7: What else does the agreement include? So the U.S. gets access to this oil, an opportunity to replenish its strategic reserve, but what else is in there?
9: One of the conditions of the deal is that, you know, it's going to transcend the current government. It's going to last decades beyond, you know, the actual signing of the deal yesterday. And the idea is that the U.S. is going to now have, you know, the fundamental point of this deal is that then the U.S. is going to have preferential access to oil in Venezuela through this company. A lot of people are seeing it as a tactic potentially to get Chevron or other majors that have been reticent to either expand or re-enter the South American petrostate to actually participate. And so we're going to really see how this partnership actually plays out. We'll probably get to a lot of the complications with that sector, but for now the idea, at least from the administration's perspective, is that this is a win-win for Venezuela and for the United States.
7: Well, here's CNBC's Brian Sullivan talking with Energy Secretary Chris Wright on Wednesday.
10: Is this a taking of the oil?
11: Oh,
10: that is out there, that the United States is heavy-handed coming in and taking Venezuelan property in violation of the Venezuelan Constitution.
11: And absolutely not. It's actually not even a deal between the U.S. government and the Venezuelan government. It's a deal between the United States government and a Venezuelan company to help develop the resources.
7: Now, as we mentioned, Eric, this deal comes after the U.S. went into Venezuela, arrested President Maduro. Delcy Rodriguez was then propped up as the interim president in the country, even though she was part of the same regime. Some are calling this gun.

0: point diplomacy. Explain why.
1: Venezuela is a country that, over the last 20 years, has really seen its economy atrophy. And after the operation on January 3rd, that they captured Nicolas Maduro and Delcy Rodriguez took power, the country has still been struggling. In July, there were two devastating earthquakes that gripped the country, and it's really strained humanitarian resources in a country that was already experiencing the aftermath of economic isolation, years of inflation that has cooled off, but it was still, prices are really high for ordinary Venezuelans. And even though Delcy Rodriguez, when she was announcing this deal, said that, you know, there's going to be opportunities to reinvest those proceeds, about $200 billion in revenues is what she claimed, into education and social services. The reality is that, you know, this is a country that is metaphorically and geopolitically, it's on its knees. It has been put into a really difficult geopolitical bind by this administration. And so given a long history of the United States and Latin America participating in what some have called exploitative, extractive businesses, you know, profiting off of unfair, what some have called unfair agreements, there's certainly echoes of that that people are latching onto as they criticize this deal.
0: We're talking to Politico's national security reporter, Eric Bazile-Amil. If you have questions about the deal, email us, 1A@WAMU.org. Eric, the Wall Street Journal's editorial board writes, quote, "The oil deal will prop up Ms. Rodriguez, at least in the short term, and that may be part of Mr. Trump's motivation." It goes on to say, "Mr. Trump likes nothing better than a leader, elected or not, who bends to his wishes." And we should say that there is criticism that this could have bigger effects on Venezuela's democracy and elections. Explain some of the potential political effects.
1: For Venezuela, right now there is a transition towards democracy that is potentially being negotiated. There's these dialogues between the opposition-controlled National Assembly in exile and the current legislature in the country that's controlled by Ms. Rodriguez's brother, Jorge Rodriguez. And the hope has been that that would lead towards democratic elections within the next couple of years. But this deal also stands to legitimize Rodriguez further. It's certainly a very, very nice offering to the White House and a sign that they're willing to cooperate on issues that are clearly of great importance to the president. And it also diminishes the urgency, right? One of the things that we've heard the president say about the current arrangements and regimes in Venezuela is that they're cooperating with us, that they're great partners. And so that also reduces the urgency. Why change the government in power if it's serving your interests without getting into the messy work of democratization? And to that point, the president last night asked about, or last, you know, yesterday afternoon asked by reporters, said, "I just don't think they're ready yet to have a democracy," when asked about these concerns. So certainly that is fueling fears from the opposition movement, people like Maria Corina Machado, who broke her silence, saying that, you know, the real enemies of the United States are Miraflores, that the U.S. is going to now give this regime in Caracas significantly more runway to operate and continue entrenching itself.
0: Well, I want to better understand how Venezuelans are responding to this deal. You laid out what Delcy Rodriguez says about the potential economic impact. So first, how are Venezuelans responding to that?
1: There's an absence of good public polling, so it's hard to capture exactly how much public opinion is represented by, you know, Rodriguez's statements or the criticism from the opposition, that even though they support privatization and want to see foreign investment, you know, the devil's in the details, and they worry that the mechanics of this specific deal, working with a shadowy company, you know, the U.S. having this kind of long-term preferential access, like, will just undermine long-term stability. It is kind of hard to say concretely where this is falling, but there is, based on the reporting we've seen from outlets based in Venezuela and reporters based in Venezuela, significant concern still that democracy and the path to democracy is just becoming more and more elusive as the Rodriguez government manages to give Washington a lot of what it wants.
0: And you said the devil's in the details. So what details don't we know?
1: For one, I mean, how exactly we're going to get all this oil? One of the things that's really important to understand about Venezuelan oil is that it's much denser than the oil from the Middle East, right? It requires significantly more refining. It's hard to extract. The country's oil extraction infrastructure is heavily atrophied under sanctions, mismanagement of the state-owned oil company, which I should note, every single venture is a joint venture with the state monopoly. Like, even this company, like, is a joint venture with PDVSA. So, you know, they're all using these kinds of similar technologies, and they're using the same workforce, and There's real clear challenges. Like, as my colleagues reported, you know, there's some concern that into the next century, we wouldn't really be able to see, like, these oil fields in Lake Maracaibo and the Orinoco Belt, which is more in the interior of the country, like properly developed. It would take decades to get that investment back. So it raises this question of, you know, can the U.S. or Venezuela even reap the windfalls of this, like using a small operator with really, really limited quality infrastructure on the ground right now?
0: Well, we'll put this in the context of the economic reality in the U.S. at this moment, as U.S. consumers are facing higher prices for food and definitely at the gas pump.
1: Yeah, I mean, look, right now, like, oil is still 60% over it was year to date. And the reality is the biggest pressure that's on the oil market right now is the Strait of Hormuz. And even though this Venezuelan oil, you know, let's assume that like it'll actually get out of the ground and it'll be put into the Strategic Petroleum Reserve, it may help defray costs for Americans, but it's still affecting the global price of crude that the Strait of Hormuz is closed. And so, you know, at most it's a bandage, as we've seen in other situations where the U.S. has deployed the Strategic Petroleum Reserve. Like, that would just be a bandage on a bigger problem. The broader supply chain issues that we're experiencing because the price of crude is so high, the broader issues with just manufacturing and producing products that we need, like, that's still going to persist. And in general, the economic pain is still going to be palpable for most people. Like, not just in the United States, but around the world, irrespective of this deal.
0: Well, and when you look at this deal, it doesn't sound like it's something that will have an immediate impact on the crude market. This is going to take a little work and time to put into effect.
1: Yeah, no, it's certainly going to take some time. I mean, we have seen some companies come out and say that they're going to double production in response to this deal because they don't want to get iced out. And maybe in the short term, some of the more experienced majors like Chevron and Exxon expanding or returning production could make a difference just because they have the technical expertise and they may have some infrastructure that they could deploy and they have the capital that they can spend to get these oil rigs and refineries up and running. But, you know, there's still a lot to be seen about how much impact this will really have, you know, going into the midterm or going into the holiday season on how ordinary Americans are, you know, how they're going about their daily lives.
0: Well, that's Eric Bazile-Amil. He's national security reporter at Politico. Eric, thanks so much.
1: Thank you for having me.
0: And we'll have more on this deal tomorrow on the Friday News Roundup. If you have questions or thoughts, email us at 1A@WAMU.org. Hope you tune in. Coming up, you may know him as Nick Miller from The New Girl or Dusty Boyd in the new pickleball movie, The Dink. But actor Jake Johnson is out with a new film tomorrow. It's a romantic drama set in Alaska, starring opposite Dakota Fanning. We sit down with him to talk all about it just ahead. This is 1A.

0: Good morning. It's 11:19, and you're listening to another hour of 1A. I'm Mike Szymanski, and this is 90.7 WFAE. Coming up, what if you got exactly what you asked for? What if you offered your partner a break from your relationship, and they actually took you up on it? The Sun Never Sets explores that scenario. Hear more as 1A continues.
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1: 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My conversation with Robbie Hoffman on All Things Considered from NPR News.
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3: If you walk through our newsroom, you'll see two posters. 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
5: This is 1A. I'm Jen White. What if you got exactly what you asked for? What if you offered your partner a break from your relationship and they actually took you up on it? The Sun Never Sets, starring Dakota Fanning as Wendy and Jake Johnson as Jack, explores the complicated results of that scenario. Jack is an older, divorced dad. He tells his longtime younger girlfriend to take some space to reassess their relationship. During that separation, Wendy reconnects with her ex, and as you can imagine, messiness ensues.
6: Sweetheart, please don't do this. I really want to be with you right now. I am
7: so
6: excited.
7: Well, I know what your text said. Your text said that, but so bad that you're going on 3 dates with another woman? Like, are you sleeping with this person?
6: I don't think we need to talk about this.
7: Well, are you?
6: I've slept with her.
7: You have? How many times?
6: Twice.
7: Twice? When?
6: Last night.
7: Last night?
6: And this morning.
7: Oh my God. Oh my God.
6: This was a mistake.
5: The Sun Never Sets comes out in theaters tomorrow, and actor Jake Johnson joins us to talk all about it. He also has several other projects out this year, including The Dink and Maximum Pleasure Guarantee, both on Apple TV. He's also a podcast host, writer, director, and producer. Jake, thanks so much for joining us.
8: Great. Thanks for having me back. And again, I'm hearing your voice in my ears, and it's still the same great voice.
5: Oh, this is why I love talking to you. You just start off strong, and I know we're gonna build from here. You know, you're known so much for your comedy work, New Girl, Minx, The Dink, and this new film is funny, but there's a lot of drama. Jack is a divorced dad with two children.
8: Yeah.
5: How did you feel stepping into this genre?
8: You know, I actually, I'm of the belief, and Bob Odenkirk just said it the other day in an interview. He was talking about best performance he's ever seen. Mm-hmm. And he said, it's not Daniel Day-Lewis, it's Ricky Gervais in The Office. Mm-hmm. And I agree with that. I don't see this big jump between comedy and drama. Now, it depends on the comedy you're doing. If you're doing like really over the top, broad comedy, and it's nowhere near three-dimensional characters or reality, then I get the jump. But if what you're trying to create is a real situation and characters people can really relate to, who happen to also be funny and have funny moments, but the stories you'd still care about, then the jump between comedy and drama is quite simply less laughs.
9: Yeah. Yeah.
8: It's just like in a scene, you're like, there's a moment we could end this on a laugh, or we cut here on the facial expression that's serious. But a lot of the other stuff is the same. It's you're still maximum pleasure guaranteed. The Apple Show, which was a thriller, we were still doing a lot of jokes on set. We were having a lot of fun. You could see where the scene could get comedic, but you'd be like, they don't want that for this project. Yeah, great. It's all the same for me. It's just, I love telling stories and being in scenes with great actors. And I'm like,
9: it's all the same.
8: It's all the same.
9: It's interesting in this film, there are these moments when the conflict reaches this level of absurdity and the characters themselves realize we have stumbled into the ridiculous. Like we are being ridiculous. And it felt so real. And it made me think a lot about your work with Joe Swanberg. This is your fourth time together.
8: Yes.
9: Right. You worked in Drinking Buddies, Digging for Fire, Win It All. What is it about Joe's writing and direction, first, that makes you want to keep coming back to him, but also that helps both you as an actor and us as the audience really, really find those moments that feel so real, even if they're incredibly absurd?
8: Well, what I found about Joe in this movie was different than his previous ones in working with him, but he tells very honest stories. And what he's really after is naturalism and truth. And that is exactly what I'm after. Certain people like really stylized stuff, and certain actors really want to be in really stylized, polished work so they almost look like bigger than life. And I think all that's cool. I mean, you see with like Marvel movies, right? Like some actors, their big dream is to be a character who gets like 9x muscles and against a certain backdrop, and like that's a cool vision, but like it's just never been mine. And Joe's vision for what a movie is deep down what my vision for what a movie is. But this one specifically, Joe directed more than he ever has. He took the reins more. So a lot of this one was Dakota and I and Corey, rather than trusting our own instincts, we were trusting Joe's, because this story is based off of something that happened in his real life.
9: Now, that's really interesting to hear, because there were times in the film when I questioned, was this written on the page, or are they leaning into a little bit of improv here? And when I'm
8: it's
9: hearing,
8: all,
9: yeah.
8: Yes.
9: Yeah,
8: it's, well, it's always both with Joe. So there isn't the traditional script, but that doesn't mean it's fully improvised the way that it's talked about in press. Because in most projects, if you go to any movie, you know, or show, from New Girl to Minx to Maximum Pleasure Guaranteed to any of them, there is the script. But when you're in rehearsal and you're doing it, the script changes. And it'll be the director going, actually, don't say that. Try this. And as you're blocking it with camera, there's an evolution of what happens with the material when you're in the physical space. And by the end, you have created mostly, not always, but mostly, something a little bit different. And that's then what you memorize and hone in and shoot. Joe is the same way, but we don't have that initial script. That initial thing is Joe will tell you beat by beat what the scene is about, what we are trying to do. Then we rehearse it for camera because we shoot it on film. So we can't just run takes.
9: Right.
8: So you're then practicing and practicing, and before you know it, you have the scene.
9: Yeah. Did it change your experience knowing how close this story was to him?
8: Yes. As I've gotten older as an actor, I used to want to have way more control, and I used to think the actor's job was you have to protect your character, and it's okay if you are other than what the director wants or other than what the showrunner wants. You have to make sure that you're honoring your character. And so I was raised by a very tough single mother who said, trust your instincts over everything. And that sometimes gets in the way of being a good actor from a director's point of view, because you're supposed to trust their instincts. And on this job, I was willing to trust Joe's instincts over mine in certain scenes. Where I would say, like, I just don't believe this is how a human would behave here. And he would go, they would because I did.
9: Hmm.
8: And I'd be like, and she goes home with you? And he would go, yeah. And I'm like, in what world would she go home with you? And he goes, in the real one. And I'm like, yeah, we live different realities, brother.
9: Well, it's interesting to hear you say your mother taught you to always trust your instincts. Your character, Jack, as I said, he's a divorced father, two children. And he seems to be flying entirely by instinct in this film. It's just,
8: yeah,
9: he's just kind
8: spiraling.
9: Of going with that gut reaction. This is the right thing. Even though, he wore me out. I can't lie to you, Jack.
8: He wore me out, too.
9: he was, oh my gosh. And so his logic just doesn't follow from beat to beat, at least from this side of the dating equation.
8: Yes.
9: So how did you work with Joe to bring both a realness to him and a truthfulness to him when his actions are so at odds with what seems logical?
8: So the origin of this movie, so Joe and I have done three other movies. I also did his show Easy. We've also developed a lot of things that we just ended up not making. There's a real shorthand between us. And we've also become very good friends, so we spend a lot of time together as well. So when we get into the filmmaking mode together, there's a shorthand. And this one was, I might have something you would like. And I go, okay. And he goes, first of all, we can shoot it in Alaska. I have access to a producer there. We have access to planes and boats and great locations. And I was like, I'm for sure interested in seeing a Joe Swanberg film with your Chicago crew. Uh-huh. But rather than filming in back alleys and breweries and bars in Chicago, what would that look like in Alaska?
9: Hmm.
8: And I thought, like, well, that's a really interesting start. And then he said, in my real life, I went through a really odd love triangle. And I said, okay. And he goes, I'll just give you the start of it. But I was with a woman for years who I was, you know, really in love with. But I had already gone through a divorce and I had kids and she was younger than me. And one of the reasons I wanted to date somebody who was younger than me was so that I didn't have to think about the pressures of like having kids again, because I don't want to do that again. Mm-hmm. I was done. I've already have my kids. I've already gone through my divorce. I just wanted to spend time with people and have fun. But I knew she was going to get to a point in her life where she was going to have to make that decision. And I didn't want her decision to be based off of my life experience, because then I thought she would hate me if she ended up not experiencing that because of me. So he said, so I came up with this brilliant idea, and that was to set her free. Because I thought she was going to go out in the world and realize there's nobody out there, and then come back, but not hate me later. And when he told me that, I was like, Joe, I wish you would have told me that during. I would have had advice for you. I would have been the Lamorne character. But I go, all right. And then he goes, and it was fine. She was dating a bunch of like goobers. And then her ex came in, who was a real threat to me. And I lost my mind. And that was enough for me to go, oh, that is a great engine for a movie for the Jack character. Because once he loses his mind and tries to get her back, he is no longer standing on firm ground. So at that point, there is no logic. And we just needed to make sure we had somebody strong enough to play the lead, and that's Dakota, that you are actually with her on her journey. Because we shot it in a way where all my stuff was alone and all Corey's stuff, Corey Michael Smith, who's great, all his stuff was alone. So the audience...
9: He plays the ex-boyfriend who comes back into the picture.
8: Yes, Chuck. Mm-hmm. And so the crew would be like, when they were shooting all my stuff, would go like, oh, I kind of want Wendy with Jack. And then when they would do the Corey scenes with Chuck, they'd be like, actually, I kind of like him with her with Chuck. And so it was two opposing movies, but Dakota's job was how do you make it real? And that is, people have multi faces, and she existed in both worlds.
9: We're listening to my conversation with actor Jake Johnson. His new movie, The Sun Never Sets, comes out in theaters tomorrow, where he plays opposite Dakota Fanning. Let's jump back in with Jake talking about Fanning.
8: I think her performance is spectacular.
9: She is a force. She is a force. The vulnerability, the moment of, I would describe them as sort of a quiet shame.
8: Yes.
9: And the uncertainty. It comes through so clearly. And, oh gosh, did it give me some flashback to my 20s? Yes, it did.
8: And yeah, that's the same with me. It reminds you of another era. And the funny thing about Joe and Jack's character is, and we tried to show it with his wardrobe and his vibe at home, and you age out of that.
9: Yeah. And Joe, just explain who Joe plays in the film as well.
8: Oh, Joe plays my ex-wife's new husband, and they have a baby. And so, but that idea that when you say it reminded of your 20s, it did. It reminded me of my 20s. It reminded me of that early 30s period. Mm-hmm. My alt title for the movie was, we ended up with The Sun Never Sets, because in Alaska, the sun doesn't set. So you'd be doing a scene in a bar till 10 at night, and you walk outside and it looks like 3 p.m., which drives you crazy. But my alt title was Crazy People Doing Crazy Stuff.
9: Which sums it up. It sums it up.
8: I'm like, this, we would literally, Dakota and I would do rehearsal, and Joe would give us notes, and we'd be like, what? And then I'd be like, I don't know how we do this scene and end up kissing if this is how we're treating each other. And Joe would be like, well, we got to get there, so let's keep rehearsing. And I'd be like, this movie should be called Crazy People Doing Crazy Stuff.
9: Well, you know, you talk about Alaska as the backdrop for this film. How did the setting itself shape your experience of making this film?
8: Massively. I mean, Alaska became a huge character because, you know, originally the origins of the real idea took place in Chicago, and it was a Chicago story. And so when we started fictionalizing it, we would be like, all right, so what would Jack do if Jack wasn't an indie filmmaker and Wendy wasn't an indie filmmaker and the ex wasn't like an indie musician that had that like total Chicago feeling to them? What would it be? And so once you start thinking of Alaska, you go like, well, then who is an outsider in Alaska? And when you get there, everybody's into nature. Everybody, like, you would have, most Alaskans have like their Anchorage life, like if they're in the city. Mm-hmm. But then they also have their wilderness life. Like we would have, you know, one, we had access to a pilot, a friend of ours in our group with a producer's husband, and he had a plane in his backyard. There's not regulation the way that I understand regulation. We would go to his house, jump on a plane, fly to some weird island, and take a hike where there's no humans. And you're like, oh, this just changes the way you see things. Mm-hmm. It's so open. It's so vast. Possibilities can be anything. And there's something about the Alaska of it all that you can lose people. You can lose yourself. It's the, you know, when we were up there, I got blown away. I was flying around and there was a mountain range. We went up to the Arctic Circle. My family came in and I go like, oh, this is beautiful. I was like, what's the name of this mountain range? And the guy said, which I didn't know existed on Earth. He goes, it hasn't been named. And I was like, what does that mean? And he goes, not enough people come up here to name it. I was like, oh, this is wild. Like, this is untouched. Huh. And so that was a big part of this movie, is how do you take an intimate indie Chicago story and set it in Alaska? Yeah. And that was a real part of the fun for it.
9: We're listening to my conversation with actor and producer Jake Johnson. His new movie, The Sun Never Sets, comes out in theaters tomorrow. And coming up, why fans of the show New Girl still matter. This is 1A.

0: Good morning. It's 11:39 and you're listening to 1A. Actor Jake Johnson on his new film, The Sun Never Sets. That conversation continues in just a moment. 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I'm Mike Szymanski. In the Charlotte area today, sunny and hot, a high near 97.
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3: This is A. Martinez, host of NPR's Morning Edition. 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
6: We're listening to our conversation with actor, writer, director, and producer Jake Johnson. His new movie, The Sun Never Sets, comes out in theaters tomorrow. He also has several other projects out this year, including The Dink and Maximum Pleasure Guarantee, both on Apple TV. Let's jump back in. Another element of the film, it really taps into this question that I think not everyone, but many of us go through in our lives, when it seems like the people around you are moving through life at a different pace than you are.
7: Yeah.
6: You know, your friends are getting married. You're not married yet. Your friends are having children. You don't have children yet.
7: Totally.
6: And the sort of push and pull of friendships when our lives are moving at a different pace. And what I love about it is that it finds a way to bridge, you know, those different chapters in your life. Like it shows that there is a bridge there for people. You don't have to lose your friend because they're having a child.
7: Totally,
6: or getting married,
7: right.
6: or what have you.
7: Yes.
6: And so I'm curious, as you're thinking about who you are today and the fact that, yeah, you have a family, and I mean, when you think about your relationship with Joe or the friendships in your life, have you been able to find those bridges with people to maintain those core friendships over the years, despite the chapters you've been in?
7: What I really found is age matters. And I know that sounds like a really basic thing, but with each decade of life, I have to admit to myself that I'm of this decade now. Because if I don't, I'm gonna die. You know, like my dad, before he passed, we'd have these really heartbreaking moments. And my dad was a real Peter Falk character where, you know, before you pass away, you don't look great. And he looked like an old guy, and he looked like he was beat up, and he'd be like, "The craziest thing is I feel 40. I'd be like, "How could you feel 40? You look like a character from Lord of the Rings, homeboy." And what's actually happening is you go the way you feel is not representative of what you are. And I'm like, oh, right. Age matters. And so what's fun about this movie to me is I've been married for a long time, and my wife's 6 years older than me. And so my world ages the other way, which is I've always felt older than I am. So I've always chased older ladies because the younger ones drive me crazy. And Joe has always gone the other way. And so what's really funny about playing Jack is Jack has a life. He's got two kids who are in school. He's a single dad and a good single dad. Mm-hmm. So it's not as if his wife is raising the kids and he does nothing. He has half custody and he's very present. On the days he doesn't have the kids, he wants to pretend he's 15 years younger. And you go like, you know, there's great moments where Wendy, Dakota's character, will call Jack out and be like, "What are you wearing? Why are you behaving like this?" And you're like, you go to a bar with a bunch of 30-year-olds, all of a sudden, me at my late 40s, I'll be like, "Should I wear a tighter shirt?" And it's like, "Not with that body, King." Maybe I will get a bunch of weird scribble tattoos on my wrist. And then you go, "No, that's a different generation. They just take a pen and like write tattoos on their bodies now." And I'm like, "But I would look insane with those tattoos, but they all look great in them." And you go like, just, you have to remember your age. But when you're in love and you're single and you're chasing something and you feel like you're going to lose something,
6: yeah,
7: it makes you go crazy. And so what I love about this movie is Jack goes crazy because he told a woman in her early 30s, "Go off."
6: And
7: she went off and found somebody her age.
6: She did. Yeah.
7: You cannot compete with that.
6: I mean, you've got so many projects out right now. We mentioned a couple of them at the top. A lot of people were introduced to you on New Girl.
7: You
6: were playing Nick Miller. And, you know, sometimes those first big roles, I see some actors sort of push them away because they don't, they're like, "Look, that's not all I've done. I've done so much more than that." And watching not just you, but Zooey Deschanel and Hannah Simone and Lamour Morris, you all have, what I observe is that you've all sort of leaned into that chapter of your careers. And there's this sort of off-camera play that continues. And it's delightful to watch.
7: So fun. Like, I love those guys.
6: Sort of talking at each other on podcasts and, you know, in interviews. It's hilarious. What do you think creates space for the preservation of that relationship?
7: I think the world changed, and I think it changed in a time where we were part of it, and I don't think we were afraid to embrace that. And what I mean by that is, when we were first coming up, if you did television, that meant you weren't the film actor. If you did a commercial, that meant you were a hack. If you did a podcast, that meant you were a host. That world's over. It is now... it's like the pinata got busted open and everything exploded out. So if you're an actor, then act. And if you are good, then do good work. But if you've had a character that people love, there's no reason to hide from it. It's, if you love that character and you're riding with me and you're riding with us, a lot of the people who are going to watch The Sun Never Sets, they're going to watch it because they love New Girl. When I started my podcast, We're Here to Help, the first couple episodes, we had nobody really listening. Like, we had people, but it just was, I was like, "Oh, you know, this is going to be a small podcast." Then Lamour Morris came on because we're friends, and he was unthinkably wild, which he's the wildest guy and the funniest. And he did the entire podcast from his bed, wearing a do-rag and creating a character who was not the real Lamour, but he was like on his side like this, where he's like, "What's up, baby? God is great." Well, that episode, I think it was episode 4 or 5, I watched the numbers skyrocket and I was like, "Oh, because New Girl audiences found the podcast."
6: Hmm.
7: So when I do a project, I'm like, how do I get them to come check us out? And what's ended up happening over the years is they come. And then, you know, they're all, it's such like a vocal group. Like when I did Seth Meyers, I know we're at the point where they just fully heckle us.
6: You got me cookie.
7: Yes. Some 20-year-old girl screamed at me.
8: Welcome back, friend.
9: I see you, baby girl. I see you, baby girl.
10: That's, we rarely have...
9: People come out and they come out loud. I also like that you guys gave each other a weird high five after.
10: It was so loud and specific.
9: Yeah. She said, gave me cookie, gotcha cookie.
10: Yeah.
7: So I love it. I hope to be associated with Nick Miller till the day I die. I put so much of myself into that part. Liz Merriweather, who created it, allowed us to improvise and pitch stuff. You know, like I was able to pitch Tran. I've said this a million times, but I said, like, wouldn't it be funny if Nick would go to a park and talk to, you know, and back, it was more because LA, we have such an unhoused problem that I was like, wouldn't it be funny if Nick was talking like an unhoused individual and thought they were having great conversations, but then like Schmidt saw him and realized that the guy doesn't talk back and or speak English, but Nick thinks he's getting great advice. Most showrunners, when they hear that pitch, would go, so Nick was a guy who went to law school, passed, and then decided to be a bartender. He's not talking to people in a park because he's not insane. And if they can't speak back, he can't communicate. And instead, Liz goes, that's really funny. Let me talk to the writers. And then they created this whole thing where he takes me to a Korean spa and you go, oh, man, you've heightened it to such a funny degree.
6: He's actually cradling Nick in his arms and like floating him in a pool. It is this absurd.
7: It's absurd. But in doing it, we were all laughing and it felt like, oh, you're taking an idea I had and blowing it up, and it felt like a collaboration, and it felt like a partnership, and it defined how I want to do this business and what I like. So as an old man, because of that show, I was able to do this dream. So why would I ever shun it? It's those people. We came up together.
6: Yeah. You know, so you've got The Dink out now, Maximum Pleasure Guarantee, The Sun Never Sets, we're here to help. You can't have all the jobs, Jay Johnson. But
9: I'm going to try. I'm greedy.
6: All the jobs.
9: Capitalist.
6: And you host We're Here to Help with your longtime friend, Gareth Reynolds. And it's people call in with questions and you try to help.
7: It's a super fun show that has gotten out of control. We really don't screen the callers. Our producers do. And so we get on, we hear callers, we figure out, we try our best. The premise is if you went to a bar in Chicago, it's a Chicago idea, but those like great dive bars on the north side of Chicago that I would go to with an uncle or a friend. And there was those like, you know, the premises, if you have an issue that you can't figure out, but it's not a real big issue. It's not like going through a divorce, something stupid, but matters to you. And you sit down at the bar and someone goes, what's going on? And you go, I don't know, I'm in a bad situation. Well, those guys, and it's something that I love about those guys, is they never talk about your feelings. They instantly start pitching solutions. So the idea is once you hear the problem halfway through, they go, you know what you ought to do? And you go, what? Dress up like a pirate. Just break into the guy. And you go, that's the worst idea I've ever heard, my man. And then as he gets going, the bartender says something and you go, that's a good idea. I'm going to do it. So that's the premise of our show. And then we ask people to follow up with us. And we've now done about 350 episodes. And so the callers call back and you get to hear what happens when they do these crazy ideas and when they work or when they don't work. And so it's ended up being something that started as a fun thing during the actor strike.
6: Mm-hmm.
7: And now I just love it.
6: We're listening to my conversation with actor and producer Jake Johnson. He's out with the new movie, The Sun Never Sets, tomorrow. When you think about where you are in your career right now and the freedom you've had to do, you know, the different types of projects, you know, do a podcast and to engage in what feels to me like this, yes, it's work, but also this sense of play in your work.
7: Yeah.
6: How are you measuring success for yourself these days? Like, what does it mean to you to be successful in this world? Is it even something you think about?
7: I don't think about it. I think, honestly, I to be ridiculous for a second, and I just say ridiculous because I'm afraid of sounding pretentious, but I do think that there's a spirituality to the game that I'm playing, and you connect to something. And there's moments when it's otherworldly and you get true joy and you're with somebody else, and in between action and cut or something otherly happens that you guys didn't plan. Or on the podcast, a caller comes in and they are so funny. And it just goes someplace where it almost feels guided. And you go like, I don't know how this is all happening. Or you're doing a scene and you actually open yourself up and you feel something you haven't felt, and it changes your life. And when you grow in your work, sometimes you do grow in your life.
6: Well, I have to ask, in part because I am interested in stirring up drama.
7: Please.
6: New Girl, is it ever coming back?
7: You know, I have no idea. What I do know is, so this whole reunion stuff started because Lamorne and I are doing podcasts. And when I did my movie, Self-Reliance, and I directed it and wrote it, I had to do press for it. I contacted Lamorne and I'm like, hey, man, will you help me? Like, I was doing so much on my own because I wore every hat. Mm-hmm. I was like, I really just miss having like buddies. You know, like a co-star where we're like doing a press tour together. I was like, will you help me just do some press, man? And I pitched him this idea that we get Hulu to pay for. It's called In Bed with Lamorne, where Lamorne interviews me from his bed. And we get a big picture of Lamorne with his shirt off behind him. And then there's a reveal that there's a live studio audience. And all his, and like, he asks really bad questions, but it's us in bed with wine. And my whole thing is like, why are you doing this? But we make it seem like Hulu really wanted it. And Lamorne is just such a team player and such a friend where he's like, of course, I'll do whatever, man. Let's have fun. And we had a blast. And then I was doing We're Here to Help, and he was launching the Lamorne and After podcast. Mm-hmm. And he was also launching, going back and doing the New Girl podcast with Hannah. And we were like, well, let's just do each other's pods and have kind of fun with it. And we started doing battles that we pretended that we hated each other. And so everything was always a fight. And from the one-upmanship of a fight, it became saying the other guy hates the New Girl fans. And just to be on a red carpet and be like, how's everything? And have the same question be bored. And then they'd go like, so tell us about the dink. And you go, I would. But what I also want to say is Lamorne Morris hates New Girl fans, especially the younger ones, because this he hates that they find it sweet. Because for him, it's all about money. And then as I'd be saying it, I'd be like, why am I doing this? And then you'd see like Entertainment Weekly would go like, New Girl star says other New Girl star hates the fans. And I was like, okay. So now when people ask, and what I will say to you about that question is I'm not allowed to talk about it because Lamorne is suing us all. Because Lamorne doesn't like that others are getting attention. So we are in a lawsuit. All I can say is Lamorne is an Emmy winner and he's the best.
6: Well, New Girl fans will be waiting with bated breath. That was actor, writer, director, and producer Jake Johnson. His new movie, The Sun Never Sets, comes out in theaters tomorrow. Also out this year, The Dink and Maximum Pleasure Guaranteed, both on Apple TV. And you can seek out his advice on his podcast, We're Here to Help. And remember, you can learn more about 1A on Instagram. Follow us on The 1A Show. Today's producer was Michelle Harvin. This program comes to you from WAMU, part of American University in Washington, distributed by NPR. I'm Jen White. Thanks for listening, and we'll talk more soon. This is 1A.

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1: It's Thursday, September 3rd, and thanks for listening to 1A. I'm Mike Szymanski, and this is 90.7 WFAE. Coming up, a 20-year-old Haitian immigrant walked into traffic on a busy highway in what his family believes was suicide. He feared being deported back to Haiti after the Trump administration revoked temporary protected status. He had been outfitted with an ankle monitor after being summoned to an ICE office in July. Here and Now is next at 12 o'clock. Sunny and hot today, a high around 97.
2: This November, North Carolina voters will decide on constitutional amendments that could reshape the state for decades. 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
4: From NPR and WBUR Boston, I'm Peter O'Dowd.
5: And I'm Scott Tong. This is Here and Now. Coming up, feminist pioneer Gloria Steinem has died. She pushed for legalized abortion and equal pay for decades.
6: It's a kind of blue-collar working woman who needs these reforms the most, I think, and also poor women and welfare women. But I think it really is going forward on all levels at once.
4: Also, the apparent suicide of a Haitian man has shocked Springfield, Ohio. His family says he was despondent after immigration agents fitted him with a tracking device.
7: He was not feeling okay because of the bullies and everything. And I think that he was very distraught and depressed because of that ankle monitor.
4: These stories and making the most out of your late summer garden, coming up Here and Now.
5: After this news.
8: Live from NPR News, I'm Lakshmi Singh. Some of the most influential figures in the global fight for gender equality are paying tribute to a giant among them. Gloria Steinem died yesterday. The journalist and activist spent a lifetime championing women's rights, including abortion rights. In an interview with WHYY's Fresh Air, she said that despite the Supreme Court's decision to strike down Roe v. Wade, her work on reproductive justice was not in vain.
9: Politics and deep change and, you know, everything we're trying to do is like a tree. And too often we think the tree grows from the top, from Congress. Trees grow from the bottom.
8: Gloria Steinem was 92 years old. Tributes today include those of former Secretary of State and 2016 Democratic presidential nominee Hillary Rodham Clinton. Clinton says Steinem pushed open doors for millions of women. Two Democrats in Congress are urging the Department of Homeland Security to help state and local officials bolster election security ahead of November. Here's NPR's Jenna McLaughlin.
10: Ahead of the midterm elections, two Democrats are urging President Trump's Homeland Security Chief Mark Wayne Mullen and the acting director of the Cybersecurity and Infrastructure Security Agency, Nick Anderson, to take action. Senator Alex Padilla of California and Representative Joseph Morrell of New York demand that DHS distribute the nearly $40 million Congress approved for election security, including for an information-sharing center designed to help state and local election officials receive the latest intelligence on cyber threats and disinformation campaigns targeting their offices. The lawmakers point to ongoing digital attacks facing American critical infrastructure and federal cyber job cuts as additional reasons for urgency. Jenna McLaughlin, NPR News.
8: A new assessment of the deadly floods in Nepal and Tibet finds there were warning signs days before part of a glacier collapsed into a valley. The section of ice was about 3,000 feet wide, sending a fast-moving wall of water, ice, and debris some 80 miles downstream. NPR's Dia Hadid reports more than 1,200 people were killed, and about 4,000 others are still unaccounted for.
11: The assessment was by a consortium that looks at risk data in the high mountains. Scientists looked at publicly available satellite imagery and found melting had sped up on the glacier, a sign it was unstable, and there was an indication of a crack in the bedrock. One report author, Jakob Steiner, told NPR that their rapid assessment showed it's possible to develop an early warning system.
12: We could have seen indications that things are changing and could have been at least alert.
11: The report says there's still a risk of more flash flooding because of potentially unstable masses of rock and ice that remain on the glacier. Dia Hadid, NPR News.
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13: This is WFAE News. I'm Kenneth Lee. Mecklenburg County is nearing the completion of its revaluation process, which updates the market value of all lands and buildings in the county for the tax rolls. So far, over 428,000 residential and commercial parcels have been checked. Officials said the median increase for residential properties was about 15%, while commercial property values grew 30%. County officials said property owners can check their property record online for any potential errors that could change the value of the property. The county will hold public meetings starting on September 8th at the Pineville Town Council. Briefings will be conducted through November. A national nonprofit hosted a hearing in Charlotte yesterday to document the effects of federal immigration operations of North Carolina communities. WFAE's Julian Berger has more.
14: The six-hour-long hearing included panels on November's Border Patrol operation in Charlotte, the ongoing enforcement by Immigration and Customs Enforcement, and the economic effects of immigration enforcement. Panel members included nonprofit leaders, elected officials, immigration attorneys, and family members of detainees. Hispanic Federation President Frankie Miranda says the national group wants to document the consequences of federal immigration enforcement policies and practices.
15: We're here to make sure that we preserve
14: immigration enforcement. Panel members included nonprofit leaders, elected officials, immigration attorneys, and family members.

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1: Looking ahead to your forecast in Charlotte, today you can expect sunny conditions and a daytime high around 97 degrees, with heat index values as high as 105. Later this evening, much cooler temperatures with clear skies and a low around 75. 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
5: I'm Peter O'Dowd in Phoenix. It's Here and Now. We woke up this morning to the news that trailblazing journalist and feminist icon Gloria Steinem died yesterday at the age of 92. For decades, Steinem challenged gender stereotypes, fought for reproductive freedom, and supported equal pay. Here she is speaking with the British broadcaster ITN back in 1992.
6: Actually, the only alternative to being a feminist is being a masochist if you're a woman. Because, you know, either we're full human beings or we're not.
5: In 2013, she received the Presidential Medal of Freedom from President Obama.
4: Steinem began her career as a journalist, writing about working undercover at the Playboy Club, exposing the sexism and poor working conditions for women. She went on to New York Magazine and co-founded Ms. Magazine, the first national magazine run by and written for women. Her writing and activism inspired Amanda Wynn, among others. Wynn is an activist, astronaut, and author of the Sexual Assault Survivor Bill of Rights, and she worked alongside Steinem, teaching a master class on feminism in America. Amanda, welcome to Here and Now.
7: Thank you for having me.
4: Your thoughts today on Gloria Steinem?
7: Well, of course, it's a bittersweet day. I wouldn't be honest if I didn't say I do feel an immense and profound sense of grief. Of course, you know, this loss that I feel made up of the memories that I have of this extraordinary human is also coupled with the thought of what a gift Gloria has been to our entire world. Of course, to the feminist movement, but to every human being. And I wouldn't be where I am. You know, the survivor rights movement for gender-based violence wouldn't be where it is without her.
4: Yeah. And together, the two of you taught a master class. Can you talk about that class?
7: Yeah, absolutely. You know, actually, that class was because Gloria wanted to share the stage. You know, I think Masterclass actually approached Gloria and saying, you know, would you like to teach? And she said, no, actually, I would do this if I'm able to bring other people along.
4: Oh, she wanted to share it with you.
7: And others that were there. And so this is very to Gloria's principles. She believed in movement building. She believed that we are linked and not ranked, that, you know, revolutions like trees grow from the bottom up. So these are quotes by her, by the way. And
4: she has so many amazing
7: quotes. I've been reflecting. Yes, you know, at her heart. She's a writer, you know, and groundbreaking, this magazine. I know she was about to go on a book tour for her memoir that's coming up and about to be published. So, you know, we're obviously looking forward to reading her memoir now in a world that she has she's no longer in, but has created change.
4: Yeah. And just trying to kind of understand, because I find fascinating that, you know, the masterclass that you taught together. Do you remember what she said, what she expressed in the masterclass?
7: The specific principles that she found important was that the most revolutionary act for a woman is to have her own journey. And she wanted to emphasize that the barrier to entry to creating change is really just when we decide. You know, one of her quotes is, a movement is only people moving. And the way that she created change is, of course, enormous. That's what we honor her for today and always. But it was also micro on the individual level, on the empathy level. You know, another one of her quotes is, empathy is the most radical of human emotions. And she wanted to really teach and express

0: all can make change, no matter who we are or where we come from.
1: Yeah. Your organization, RISE, advocates for survivors of sexual violence. How do you connect your work today to the work of Gloria Steinem and her generation?
0: I mean, we wouldn't be where we are without her, you know, because she spoke up and showed us what political organizing looks like, you know, because she had such an incredible force in movement building and also in showing us the way that our voices matter, that created the foundation for our generation of activists. You know, for me, she specifically helped in mentoring on the United Nations resolution that we ended up passing. I remember once when we were on another book tour of hers, she had expressed advice on coalition building, how to get decision makers to listen to you, but also, more importantly, how to organize our community so our voices are heard. You know, we would not have been able to pass these rights without her.
1: Gloria Steinem, of course, had her critics, many strident, many criticizing her personally, working against her proposals and ideas. How do you think about the state of the movement now, the challenges now?
0: Yeah, I mean, when one trail blazes, there's a reason and a thing they're blazing against. In a patriarchy, in a world that was not and is not necessarily set up for someone like her, she has become a legend. And we, as women, do have more rights because she fought for us. We do have greater platforms because she demanded it for us. And we know now how to organize because she has shown us the way.
1: We've been talking about Gloria Steinem with activist and astronaut Amanda Nguyen. Amanda, thank you very much.
0: Thanks.
2: The death of a young man in Springfield, Ohio this week has shocked a community of Haitian immigrants across the country. 20-year-old Pierre Damas Bell walked into traffic on a busy highway Monday and was run over by a tractor trailer. His family believes it was a suicide. The recent high school graduate had posted on social media that he was ashamed of the tracking device immigration agents had placed on his ankle. Like 350,000 other Haitians in the U.S., he just lost temporary protected status, and he was facing deportation. Villez Dorsonville leads the Haitian Support Center in Springfield. Villez, welcome back to the program.
3: Thank you for having me, Peter.
2: Well, Springfield, as we know, is known for its Haitian community. It's also become a lightning rod for this debate over TPS. How is the community responding to this young man's death?
3: I think that is a shocking news for the community. We have seen people being depressed, people who are expressing the way they are feeling because of the tag they are wearing. But we never believed if that would have led to that type of scenario where a young man took his life because he saw his dreams not being able to achieve because of the bracelet.
2: I understand that you've been supporting Bell's family this week. Members of your staff had spoken to him before his death. I mean, do we know if his fear of deportation was what led to this apparent suicide, or was he dealing with other mental health issues?
3: Actually, what happened to Pierre was that he got a scholarship to go to Wittenberg University to play soccer. And 1 week before everything started, he received a letter to go and get the ankle monitor. And because of the ankle monitor that was on his leg, he automatically was rejected and lost his scholarship. So this is why he went to Rice State, because he was unable to play soccer for Wittenberg University anymore. So when he went to Rice, he continued to take the course of OTC. But it seems that he was...
2: The ROTC course.
3: Yeah, the ROTC course. And
2: I see.
3: He was teased by some of his classmates. And when he came back home, he expressed to his father that he was not feeling okay because of the bullies and everything. Mm-hmm. And I think that he was very distraught and depressed because of that in-call monitor.
2: Teased by his classmates, you say. So the federal government has said that no one has to wear an ankle monitor, that anyone living in the U.S. without status could go back to their country and even get paid a few thousand dollars to do so. What do you say to that?
3: I think that this should not be a moment for this particular comment when a 20-year-old lost his life in this condition. There should be a way for them to show their sympathy to the family and to honor the memory of the young man. I understand they want to enforce the law, but enforcing the law does not mean that you don't have to have compassion for other people.
2: Mm. Well, Ohio Governor Mike DeWine, who is a Republican, did have compassion. He spoke with reporters earlier this week about his death, and he called it a tragedy. Let's listen.
4: But I think it's also important for us as a people to think about do we want this being done, this mass deportation, in our name? And whether that's, do we really support that? I don't think that's what most Americans support.
2: Viles, the Trump administration has so far sent two deportation flights to Haiti since it canceled TPS for Haitians. Do you know anyone else who's been swept up in this and sent back to Haiti, and how are they doing?
3: We have a list of more than 34 detainees, and among those flights were two of them. So, unfortunately, this is what this administration is choosing to do, even though the country is not good, but they're still sending people there. This is a way to show the world that the U.S. that we used to know is no longer that U.S. because they no longer have any respect for human dignity and even treat them with justice that they deserve.
2: Viles d'Orsonville, Executive Director of the Haitian Support Center in Springfield, Ohio. Thank you very much for your time.
3: Thank you so much for having me.
2: Let's hear it now.

0: Good afternoon. It's 12:19 and you're listening to Here and Now on 90.7 WFAE. I'm Mike Szymanski. Going to repeated loud concerts has led to increased levels of hearing damage among Gen Z. Peter O'Dowd speaks with audiologist Frankie Oliver about what people need to know about hearing damage and how to prevent it. Details after the break.
1: Last week on Wait, Wait, magician Carissa Hendricks told us about breaking the world record for holding a lit torch in her mouth.
2: So I set the new record at 2 minutes and 1 second, which is embarrassing because the old record was only 1 minute and 32 seconds, so I hurt myself longer than was necessary.
1: I'm Peter Sagal. See if you can survive the entire hour of our news quiz this week with special guest poet Maggie Smith. That's Wait, Wait, Don't Tell Me from NPR.
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7: Different voices, different beats. 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
11: It's Here and Now. You'll want to listen to this, but maybe turn the volume down just a bit. A new survey finds that over 80% of Gen Z adults have experienced ringing, buzzing, or muffled hearing after listening to loud music or attending an event. And 1 in 10 say it happens to them regularly. Frankie Oliver is the audiology manager at the RNID. It's a national charity in the UK that supports people with hearing loss. The group conducted the survey. Frankie, welcome.
12: Thank you very much for having me.
11: You know, I'm sure a lot of people can relate to this. The music stops after a concert and something just doesn't feel right in the ears. Is that cause for alarm?
12: Absolutely. So it is quite a common thing people experience. And at RNID, we actually call this a hearing hangover. And it is a sign that you've probably overdone it a little bit with noise levels. For most people, this experience only sort of lasts for about 24 hours. And you might notice that your hearing kind of gets back to normal after that point. But if you keep doing that, and if you keep exposing your hearing to this kind of loud sound, whether that's at a festival or a live concert or a club, eventually that damage will kind of build up and you'll start to notice it becomes permanent. So you might find that you're not be able to hear so well, or you might find that you hear a ringing or a buzzing sound in your ears, and that is called tinnitus. So yes, it's definitely something that people should be paying attention to and know the things that they can do to reduce this risk.
11: What's actually going on in your ears when you're experiencing that muffled sound or the ringing?
12: Yeah, so what happens is we've got inside our inner ears, so inside our organ of hearing called the cochlea, we've got thousands of tiny sound sensing cells, and we call these hair cells. Over time, if you're exposed to loud noise, these hair cells kind of move in response to sound. When a sound is loud enough, so whether that's a really sudden loud sound or whether that's kind of loud sound over a period of time, what happens is that these cells die off. So once those cells do die off, they're gone permanently. So it's really important to protect them and avoid that noise damage before it becomes permanent.
11: Well, one way to do that would be earplugs, but as your survey showed, only 7% of concert goers in the UK in their 20s are using them. Why do you think that is?
12: Yeah, so we found that a lot of people say that they might feel embarrassed to be seen wearing them. And quite a big concern that most people have is that they feel it will kind of cut off their experience. They won't feel they get the same experience if they've got, you know, earplugs in. They won't be able to hear the same way.
11: Is that true?
12: It depends what kind of earplugs you're talking about. So for most people, they might think of earplugs as kind of little blocks of foam that you put in your ears and everything gets really quiet. But actually these days, you can get some really sophisticated and quite reasonably priced, quite low cost music earplugs that basically reduce the harmful volume, stop you getting that really harmful level of sound, but allow you to still hear that amazing kind of sound quality that allows you to be part of that experience still. So it's definitely not the case anymore that you feel that you have to kind of compromise on your experience. You can absolutely get earplugs these days that will allow you to still kind of have that amazing night out.
11: You know, I'm not sure it's just a Gen Z thing. When was the last time you really saw anyone at a concert with earplugs?
12: There's a similar attitude among other age groups, but we know that Gen Z are going to these environments probably more frequently than your millennials or your Gen Xers.
11: Yes. Okay. I can vouch for that.
12: But it's really important that, you know, whatever age you are protecting your hearing as well. So this isn't just advice for Gen Z. This is advice for anybody that might be going to those kind of loud noise events.
11: Fair enough. And you're right. It's not just concerts. I'm also thinking about sporting events or even the fitness class at the gym, or ride on the subway. Even like scrolling Instagram with earbuds on for hours on end, I think, you know, can all put stress on anyone's ears, no matter how old you are.
12: Absolutely. And while this research that we were looking at was focusing on loud events, we know that there are risks around headphone use as well. So there's some really good things to reduce your risk of noise exposure through headphone use. And that, you know, the easiest thing that you can do is literally just turn the volume down a notch, and that will do a huge amount of good in reducing your risk. Other things that you can do is make sure that you are taking regular breaks when you're wearing headphones. So if you're listening to music for, say, an hour, just have 5 minutes of break, of quiet, and that will really help your ears kind of recover and, you know, reduce the risk of damaging your hearing. And you mentioned the subway there. We also, in the UK, there's a lot of news around our system in London, the Tube. There's, you know, people talk about the noise levels on that. And actually, if you are anywhere where there's quite a lot of background noise and you're wearing headphones listening to music, make sure you're not increasing the volume to kind of like a dangerous level to try and drown out that external noise, because that's a really, you don't necessarily realize how loud you're making your headphones. And if you've got noise cancelling technology in those headphones, make sure that's switched on as well, because that will really help.
11: Frankie Oliver, audiology manager at RNID. It's a national charity in the UK that supports people with hearing loss. Frankie, thank you.
12: Thank you so much.
3: The NBA is punishing a big star and its richest team owner. The league has suspended LA Clippers owner Steve Ballmer after finding the team violated its cap on team salaries. Ballmer has been fined $30 million. We should say Ballmer's wife, Connie Ballmer, is a financial supporter of NPR. As for the Clippers, the team lost first-round draft picks for the next 5 years. And the player at the center of this is Kawhi Leonard of the Clippers. The NBA says he has to pay $700,000 for a scheme, giving him more than he was authorized to make. Let's talk now to sports columnist Miriam Swanson of the LA Times. Miriam, welcome.
4: Hi, thanks for having me. Appreciate it.
3: For those of us not watching too closely, how does the NBA salary cap work, and how, in the view of the NBA, did the Clippers violate it?
4: So the salary cap is put in place to maintain competitive balance so that, you know, an owner like Steve Ballmer, who owns the Clippers and is worth about $152 billion, according to Forbes, can't just buy anything and everything he wants. But it turns out the NBA, you know, Pablo Torre finds out, the Pulitzer Prize winning podcast, did an investigation and found that the Clippers had apparently circumvented that salary cap by sort of systematically facilitating multi-million dollar endorsement deals with a company called Aspiration. The NBA did a third party investigation and found out that it appears that they did that with multiple of the team sponsors and sort of set Kawhi up with lucrative deals that are against the NBA's rules.
3: These apparent endorsement deals, were they, or some of them, kind of sham deals?
4: Yeah. Famously with the Aspiration deal, sort of it was this carbon offset company where if you invested in them, they would plant trees to negate your company's carbon. Kawhi got a like $28 million deal with them and never did any endorsing for them. Yeah, he didn't appear in anything. He didn't post anything on his social media. He sort of just took the money and it didn't work.
3: Yeah, yeah. And briefly, can you talk a little bit more about what the Clippers are saying?
4: The Clippers say they vehemently reject the NBA's findings. They say that the NBA sort of led them astray with how the investigation was going. They plan to fight it. They cannot go to arbitration with the league. In their mind, they follow the rules as far as introducing Kawhi to these sponsors. The NBA obviously sees it differently.
3: Miriam, you have a column in the LA Times. The title kind of says it all. Quote, Kawhi Leonard is a Hall of Fame scam artist who deserves Clippers fans' booze. Booze why?
4: Booze, well, so I covered the Clippers for quite a few years when Kawhi got there in his first few years with the team. Everything around Kawhi has always been sort of opaque, sort of a mystery. He's very reticent. He is, if you're bringing in a star player to the LA market, you would want him to not just be great as a player, but also to have charisma to, you know, break through in this entertainment ecosystem. Mm. Kawhi was not a star. I mean, they call him the fun guy, ironically, because he doesn't smile.
3: Right. You don't see a lot of emotion on his face.
4: Right. Yeah. Exactly. And he never really did much to connect with Clipper fans. And nonetheless, Clipper fans have been long-suffering, very loyal, and they stuck with him. They rode for him. They defended him. He played only about 60% of regular season games.
3: Injured a lot. Yeah.
4: But it wasn't only that he was injured, it was that the team would be secretive about how he was injured and when he was coming back or if he was coming back or if he was injured at all. And it kind of drove people up the wall. Mm. They brought him in, the big fanfare, and now we find out they did way more than anybody realized, and they never even made it to an NBA Finals. They made it to one Western Conference Finals, and yes, that was without Kawhi because he was injured. His message yesterday, he made a statement that he basically just kind of shrugged it off and said, well, you know, some people in my inner circle did some things and now I'm going to go to Toronto and enjoy a clean slate. And it felt very disrespectful to these fans who'd been, you know, cheering for him and supporting him and defending him all this time.
3: Yeah.
4: So
3: yeah,
4: I think they feel burned.
3: Kawhi Leonard has to, according to the investigation, pay a bunch of money back. Going forward, what does this mean for the Clippers?
4: I would say Kawhi has to pay back one game's salary, basically. It is a bunch of money,
3: yeah,
4: to most of us. $700,000. For the Clippers, they really got the hammer, though. They're losing 5 first-round draft picks, all told. They have to pay a $30 million fine. Steve Ballmer, who loves to go to Clipper games, loves to be seen at Clipper games.
3: He's always there, front row, right?
4: Yeah. Absolutely. Suspended for a year. The president of business operations, Gillian Zucker, suspended for a year. President of basketball operations, Lawrence Frank, is suspended for 6 months. And the 5 draft picks is interesting because when they signed Kawhi initially as a free agent in 2019, he demanded that they go and trade for another star. And so the Clippers traded 5 first-round draft picks to bring in that star, Paul George. And so now, basically, he's cost them 10 first-round draft picks, which in the NBA is a huge, huge deal.
3: I feel for Clippers fans. Do you have a word for them?
4: Hang in there, guys.
3: Yeah.
4: But they've been through it. Yeah, if there's any fan base in America, probably, that has hung tough through some tough times between Donald Sterling and now this, is those folks.
3: Miriam Swanson is a sports columnist for the LA Times. Miriam, thank you so much.
4: I appreciate you guys.
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5: Live from NPR News in Boston, I'm Steve Brown. The jury in the Lindsey Clancy trial is in its 6th day of deliberations. The jurors have been struggling to reach a verdict and have twice said they're deadlocked on whether the Massachusetts mother is criminally responsible for killing her 3 young children. Clancy, a former labor and delivery nurse, admits to strangling the children in 2023. Her attorney says postpartum psychosis drove her actions, while prosecutors argue she was aware of what she was doing. The trial has sparked debate over maternal mental health. If the jury remains deadlocked, a mistrial could be declared. Former Secretary of State Hillary Clinton, former First Lady Jill Biden, and a slew of writers and activists are lauding Gloria Steinem as a revolutionary and inspiring figure. The celebrated author and activist, who became one of the most visible symbols and potent voices of the U.S. women's movement, died yesterday at her home in New York City. She was 92. Clinton said Steinem opened doors for millions of women. More Americans filed for unemployment benefits last week, but layoffs are still comparatively rare and jobless claims remain at historically low levels. The Labor Department reported filings for benefits ticked up to 106,000 last week. 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
0: It's 12:33 and you're getting news this midday from Here and Now. I'm Mike Szymanski and this is listener supported 90.7 WFAE. Coming up, Trailblazing feminist icon Gloria Steinem has died at age 92. We'll have more after the break. Sunny and hot today, a high near 97.
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0: That's tonight at 6:30.
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11: It's Here and Now. Gloria Steinem fought for feminism and gender equality. Her death at 92 is another moment to reflect on her life. Here's NPR's Juliana Kim.
13: Gloria Steinem started her journalism career in the 1960s, at a time when newsrooms were run by men and female reporters were largely restricted in what they were allowed to cover. She recalled coming up against that power structure during a conversation with NPR in 1987.
14: I and lots of women could not write about political subjects for the existing magazines. We were thought to be the experts on, you know, food, makeup, babies, and celebrities.
13: Steinem didn't allow those limitations to stop her, though. She chased hard-hitting investigative stories, like in 1963 when she went undercover at one of Hugh Hefner's nightclubs. The expose revealed the sexism and low wages endured by cocktail waitresses, and it challenged Hefner's claim that his Playboy empire was a sexual revolution beneficial for men and women alike. Steinem went on to launch her own publication named Miss Magazine. In 1972, she told NPR,
14: "The women's magazines that are around, most of which all of us who work on MS have worked for, are really talking about women in their roles as wives and mothers."
13: Steinem added that she felt those magazines missed the full picture of women's lives.
14: "It's not really allowing women to tell the truth about their daily experiences."
13: Miss Magazine boldly addressed topics that were considered off-limits, like abortion, lesbianism, domestic abuse, and gender roles. Its 1977 cover story about sexual harassment forced the long-silenced issue into the national spotlight, and it later became the basis of the 1980 hit movie 9 to 5, starring Dolly Parton.
15: "Look, I've been straight with you from the first day I got here, and I put up with all your pinching and staring and chasing me around the desk because I need this job, but this is the last straw."
13: Steinem was born in Toledo, Ohio in 1934. After college, she spent 2 years in India, which partly inspired her work as a grassroots activist and political organizer. Around the same time she founded Miss Magazine, Steinem helped form the National Women's Political Caucus, which to this day helps recruit, train, and endorse women for public office. Steinem told NPR in 1971 that women have helped men with their political campaigns for generations, yet their concerns remained underrepresented.
14: "We're not going to do that anymore. Let the male candidates do their own typing and mimeographing and, driving voters to the poll. We're going to work for each other now."
13: In 2013, Steinem received the Presidential Medal of Freedom, which is the highest civilian honor. Then-President Barack Obama called her a game changer, and he praised Steinem's commitment to shedding light on all the ways women are treated unfairly simply for their gender.
16: "Because of her work across America and around the world, more women are afforded the respect and opportunities that they deserve. But she also changed how women thought about themselves."
13: Among the legislative issues that mattered most to Steinem was reproductive rights, having had an illegal abortion herself at age 22. In her lifetime, she has seen the widespread availability of contraception and the morning after pill, but Steinem also witnessed the Supreme Court overturn Roe v. Wade in 2022, which ended federal protections for abortions. She told NPR that despite that outcome, she didn't believe her work on reproductive justice was in vain.
14: "I mean, one thing I've learned over time, over and over again, that politics and deep change and, you know, everything we're trying to do is like a tree.
13: Steinem added that too often we think trees grow from the top, like from Congress, when in fact they grow from the bottom by everyday people and their communities. Juliana Kim, NPR News.
11: We'll have more stories about Gloria Steinem today. 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
0: Good afternoon. It's 12:39 and you're getting news and information from Here and Now. I'm Mike Szymanski and this is listener supported 90.7 WFAE. 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I'm Mike Szymanski. Coming up, a public health expert offers practical advice for what colleges, universities, and parents can do to help students who may be struggling with their mental health. Discussion after the break. In the region today, sunny and hot, a high near 97, with heat index values as high as 105. Mostly clear tonight, a low around 75. Sunny and hot on Friday, a high near 97, with heat index values as high as 106.
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3: I'm Scott Tong in Washington, D.C. This is Here and Now. College students across the country are back on campus, and while the hallways may be bustling, a study published earlier this year in the Journal of American College Health found more than half of U.S. college students report feeling lonely. The study, conducted at the University of Cincinnati, involved nearly 65,000 students at more than 120 schools. And the researchers found the students who use social media at least 16 hours a week had significantly higher odds of reporting loneliness. Sasha Joe is an assistant professor of public health at Wayne State University, and I spoke to her about the unique challenges students face back in February. So why? Why are so many college students lonely?
18: This is a great question. So, you know, the study that you reported aligns similar to kind of what we've seen in the national study that I work on, that is out of both Wayne State, University of Michigan, Boston University, and UCLA, where about like 52% of students are expressing that they have high degree of loneliness. And, you know, one explanation that I think you mentioned was this excessive social media use, right?
3: Yeah.
18: Using social media, I mean, not surprising. Increasingly, it's replacing real world interactions, meaningful real world interactions, right? It could be worsening isolation that already exists, certainly exacerbating anything that's already existing. And I think for college students and even adults beyond college years, excessive time online can really crowd out like offline interactions, right? It crowds out sleep too and campus involvement and erodes a lot of these networks that actually protect and works against loneliness.
3: Yeah. And speaking of society-wide going beyond college students for a little bit, you know, we've spoken on this program a couple times to Dr. Vivek Murthy, the former Surgeon General, and he declared loneliness an epidemic when he was Surgeon General back in 2023. Epidemic is a big word. Do you see it that way?
18: You know, it is a big word, and I can only speak to kind of the population within my expertise, which is this like 18 to 25 year age range where it's of kind of traditional students in higher ed. And I think college students are particularly vulnerable because they're at this time of their lives from a developmental perspective where they're leaving their existing social networks. Many are living away from home for the first time. They're adjusting to kind of new environments and redefining their childhood identities that could at baseline destabilize belonging. And then you think about the structure of colleges and how it really fosters sometimes like fragmented relationships, right? Like these large lectures, changing your roommates, short academic terms. It already makes it hard to move from acquaintances to having secure friendships. And then you add this layer of social media where we know that, you know, from existing studies for college students in particular, like this heavy use, this passive use can really exploit these existing vulnerabilities already happening at this developmental stage.
3: We've been talking about loneliness. Other large-scale surveys of this age group, very data-rich, find high rates of depression, suicidal thoughts. I mean, in some cases, maybe ticking down a little bit, but still at numbers that many professionals find worrying. In your view, is this all connected?
18: It's definitely connected. You know, there is a strong connection between loneliness and mental health symptoms. Loneliness is a risk factor for depression and anxiety, right? We know that chronic loneliness elevates stress hormones. It's related to raised blood pressure. It increases just general kind of severe psychological distress. And I think for this age range in particular, it's significant because we're at an epidemiologically vulnerable stage too. So this traditional age of college students directly coincides with age of onset for lifetime mental illness in that like 75% of lifetime mental illness will onset by age 24. So many college students are actually experiencing mental health symptoms for the first time or an intensification of an underlying concern. And then you add chronic loneliness to this, and you add another layer of social media, and we do kind of have a really concerning situation at hand.
3: The question, I guess, is what can colleges and universities do? I have one in college now. I've put two through university, have had these conversations. They, I know in many cases, because they're not connecting with other people, are not going to look for professional help. They're not going to say it out loud and say, I have this problem and I need help. So how can the universities help?
18: That is the question, right? So, you know, I'm going to kind of give you some insight both from my research and also like anecdotally from what I've seen as a professor.
3: Sure.
18: So I think that some there's some evidence, like research evidence out there where interventions that target the passive use of social media, when we're really targeting kind of limiting scrolling time, you know, nudging students to be more active and purposeful in their online engagement, that's shown some kind of promise in improving mood and reducing loneliness. There's a report that's actually coming out of our research team, the Healthy Minds Network, on peer support programs and kind of its evidence around effectiveness. So these programs complement clinical care as a way that you can really build connection and belonging. So there's like different models of this. There's like peer-led education, group-based support, advocacy groups, online peer forums, and so forth. And as a professor that teaches undergrads, I think about social connectedness all the time in my course design. So I really try to incorporate a lot of small group work into my courses and semester-long projects in groups to give students this opportunity to really get to know a smaller group of their peers, right? Because I think just having kind of consistent time in person with other students and other peers is really important when we're addressing things like loneliness.
3: What about the students who don't talk about it?
18: Yeah, and I think that that's what's kind of dangerous about kind of the social media, the TikToks and the AI, right? It often kind of delays like you actually seeking support when you need it. And for those students, that's tougher. And I think some of, again, like the low hanging fruit here is for faculty to do some psychoeducation in their classrooms, right? Like students are showing up class and maybe like I always talk about mental health in my class, and I am a mental health researcher, so it is a little unfair, but I think it's important for students to know what the early signs are, right? Like what is a level of stress that is not just normal stress, right? Yeah. And also I think normalizing my own struggles, like I think students feel better when they know that what they're going through isn't just unique to them. Like this is like a normal part of development, and it's also normal to seek additional support. Many of the students that I see don't even know we have like a campus counseling center where they can get support for free without it showing up on their insurance statements, right? Like just that piece of information I think is really valuable to share.
3: Yeah, and good for them to know that, right? This is not shared with anybody, not shared with family members.
18: That's right.
3: Important. Yeah. Do you have any suggestions, advice, Professor, for parents of college kids like me, who are far away, you know, from their children and wondering what to look for?
18: I think for parents, there's a psychoeducation piece involved here too, right? So making sure you know what the warning signs are. You know, like it is hard to connect you with your child in the same way when they're in a different state or a different, even a different, you know, region of the same state, you know, watching for warning signs, sleep changes, kind of withdrawal, both from you, social withdrawal, appetite or mood changes, increased substance use. These are kind of like warning signs that are fairly common in changing kind of mental health states. And then helping with like practical steps, like insurance, which is so objectively complicated, could also be really helpful. And then again, I can't emphasize enough, right? Like normalizing common struggles, like making friends, coursework being challenging, feeling homesick. These are all normal things. Let's talk about them. And let's talk about how important it is to care for our mental health and reinforce kind of habits that can improve our well-being. Like I think sleep for college students is huge, right? Yeah, college students do not sleep enough. They are not eating regular meals, often nutritious meals, you know, prioritizing some movement during the day, especially outside. So these kind of just healthy habits of life, like reinforcing those when you're away from your child is important. And then of course, breaks from screens and socializing in person as much as possible.
3: Sasha Joe is Assistant Professor of Public Health at Wayne State University in Detroit. Professor, thanks so much for the time.
18: Oh, of course. My pleasure.
3: And you are listening to Here and Now.

0: 12:50 is the time, and you're listening to Here and Now on 90.7 WFAE. I'm Mike Szymanski. Coming up, Labor Day is fast approaching, but Here and Now resident chef Kathy Gunst is determined to let summer linger with three new recipes using corn and tomatoes that she shares with Peter O'Dowd and Scott Tong. That's in just a moment.
1: From poverty to comfort and a relative unknown to Emmy nominated, comedian Robbie Hoffman has been through some big life shifts. 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
4: It's Here and Now on the cusp of Labor Day weekend. My kids are back in school, and Scott, at this point, I am pretty much done with summer.
5: Well, Peter, my thermometer here in the Mid-Atlantic suggests not yet. Many hot days left over here.
4: Yeah, sure. Here in Arizona, too. But I think this is also why our favorite chef, Kathy Gunst, is still cooking like it's summer. She's got lots of corn and tomatoes in her new recipes, and she's with us now. Kathy, welcome back.
6: Thank you. Hi.
5: Hey, Kathy. Good to talk to you. So how are you starting, or have you started, the culinary transition into fall?
6: No, I'm one of these people that hangs on to summer as long as she can. My garden is in full out. The tomatoes are coming faster than I can keep at them.
5: You got to send a picture.
6: Yes, the corn down the street is beautiful. There's eggplant everywhere, zucchini. This is really one of my favorite times of year, even though I get melancholy. Just, you know, I'm still that fourth grader that's not ready to go back to school.
4: I've tried growing corn. It is not easy, I'll tell you that. But, tell us about some of the stuff that you've come up with here, including a Thai corn soup that uses fresh corn on the cob. What difference does that fresh corn make?
6: Well, a lot, a huge amount, particularly this time of year when it's so sweet and so available. So you shuck the corn, you put the corn cob, the whole thing in a bowl, and take a sharp knife and just cut your way down the corn to get all the kernels removed. And then this soup is such a great soup for this transitional time of year. It uses leeks or onions, a little hot red pepper, some lemongrass or lemon zest, a potato, and then you use Thai red curry paste and coconut milk. The coconut milk gives it this beautiful, rich flavor. And then you can add vegetable stock or chicken stock. And I add fresh cilantro leaves. If you hate them, you can use parsley. And fresh lime juice. And it's a very bright, sweet, lively soup that's just ideal for the... We're getting a few cool nights up here in the Northeast, but it's great for this time of year.
5: Wow, and it's got the little kick, I imagine, right, from from what
6: definitely.
5: You put in it, Kathy. So what does this go well with?
6: Oh, my goodness, just all the beautiful greens that are out, a big old salad. It's wonderful just on its own. Honestly, I'd eat it for breakfast, lunch, or dinner.
4: You have a recipe for a tomato galette, which is kind of like a tomato pie, but not a pie.
6: It's a whole lot simpler. It's very rustic. You roll out pastry. You can buy it from the store, no judgment, or make your own. What's great about making your own is that I add fresh herbs to it. So I add thyme or basil and tarragon. So the pastry gets a beautiful flavor. Roll it into a circle. And then the filling is some sauteed onion, fresh basil, ricotta cheese mixed with parmesan, and then loads of beautifully ripe tomatoes layered on on top. You could also add fresh corn kernels. And then you just flip the edges of the galette pastry over, not so that you cover the tomatoes and the corn, but you create a kind of an edge or a crust. It's like a cross between a pizza and a pie, but so much easier to make than a pie.
5: And I'm just learning this word galette, G-A-L-E-T-T-E. Is that right?
6: That is it.
5: Tell us more about the word.
6: It's French, and it is a kind of a rustic tart, and I am so into making them. I use zucchini, I use corn. In a few months, I'll add winter squash to them. It's on rotation in my kitchen because, honestly, you can put it together in an hour.
4: Okay, last one, Kathy. Eggplant Parmesan. Eggplant from the garden. One of my favorites.
6: The best. Me too. And one of the tricks with this is that you don't fry it in all that oil. You heat the oven till it's hot. You can also do this on a charcoal or gas grill. And you roast the eggplant until it's really soft and almost deflated, but not fully. So then you just slice the eggplant. You put it on the bottom of an oven-proof casserole. There's tomato sauce on the bottom. And then again, you're going to add a ricotta topping, fresh basil, eggplant, mozzarella, eggplant, and then lots of fresh, ripe tomato slices on top. This whole thing can be made like a day ahead of time. You pop it in the oven, you bake it for about a little bit under an hour, and it's this very hearty but still summery dinner that is not that complicated. And the fact that you can do it all a day ahead of time makes it really okay for a weeknight even.
5: Yeah. And Kathy, briefly, for those of us who may not be growing this, any tips this time of year for choosing from the store, from the market, tomatoes, corn?
6: Tomatoes, let it feel heavy. It should have a wonderful smell. It's not so much about the color because it depends on the variety. And the corn, the silk coming out of it should be bright. It shouldn't look like dead, dry straw. That means it's been sitting around way too long.
4: You know, it's funny, because of where I am, I'm just going to get my garden started up right about now.
6: So you're making
4: we're on
6: so
4: different
6: jealous.
4: Trajectories here. Kathy Gunst, we're going to have all the recipes at hereandnow.org. Thanks as always. We appreciate
6: you. Thank you. Happy gardening. Happy cooking.
4: You too. Here and Now is a production of NPR and WBUR. I'm Peter O'Dowd in Phoenix.
5: And I'm Scott Tong in Washington, D.C. 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
0: We're glad to have you along this afternoon, and you're listening to Here and Now. I'm Mike Szymanski, and this is 90.7 WFAE. Coming up, officials in North Carolina are preparing on Friday to send out the first ballots in the midterm elections, even as a legal fight continues over President Trump's efforts to curtail mail-in voting, and local officials are still mulling possible local rule changes. Here and Now is next at 1 o'clock. Sunny and hot in the region, a high around 97.
7: Being from Lexington, I'm familiar with a decent amount of equine jargon, but I hadn't heard this phrase before, so I thought about calling you all and seeing if you had and maybe knew a little history on it.
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5: From NPR and WBOR Boston, I'm Scott Tong.
4: I'm Peter O'Dowd. It's Here and Now. Coming up, a North Carolina election official says mail-in ballots are going out tomorrow, despite President Trump's effort to restrict absentee voters. Plus, diesel prices are soaring. One school district pays an extra $100,000 a year to fill up its fleet of buses.
11: So we're talking about the difference of having one teacher in our district, which is significant if you're a student.
5: And a Welshman is running 100 ultramarathons in 100 days to raise awareness for brain injuries.
12: We've met a lot of people and know a lot of people where you can't see their brain injury, but they are, you know, they're never getting better, or their symptoms last for decades.
5: Coming up here and now.
4: First News.
13: Live from NPR News, I'm Lakshmi Singh. The former leader of the Federal Emergency Management Agency says the Trump administration is no longer trying to dismantle the agency. NPR's Rebecca Hersher spoke with David Richardson in one of his first interviews since leaving the agency late last year.
14: Richardson took over at FEMA in May 2025.
15: I went there for three things: to get FEMA through hurricane season, either shut it down or drastically reduce its size, and essentially get it ready for rebranding. That's why I went.
14: He was at the agency for about 6 months and says during that time, the Trump administration changed course. And now the country's top disaster agency is here to stay. FEMA and the White House declined to answer questions from NPR about the administration's goals for the agency. Rebecca Hersher, NPR News.
13: Gloria Steinem, a name synonymous with the women's liberation movement in the second half of the 20th century, died yesterday. No cause of death was disclosed. She was 92. Through her work as a social justice activist, journalist, and co-founder of the famed Ms. magazine, Steinem helped lead the fight for more protections regarding abortion, sexual harassment, domestic violence, among other issues that have directly affected millions of historically marginalized people. Every year, the Ig Nobel Prizes are awarded for research that's entertaining and thought-provoking. NPR's Ari Daniel says for the first time, the ceremony took place outside the U.S.
16: Mark Abrams founded the Ig Nobel Prize in 1991.
11: Before last year, almost every winner would find a way to travel to the ceremony from around the world. Last year, of the 10 winners, we ended up with only 6 of them at the ceremony.
16: 4 didn't want to come to the U.S., citing safety concerns related to unpredictable immigration and visa protocols. So this year, Abrams and his team decided to hold the ceremony abroad, in Switzerland. As for the prizes, the Biomechanics Award went to a team that developed a more rigorous definition of kissing. And the Physics Award was for a group that built the theory around and then prototyped a splash-free urinal. Ari Daniel, NPR News.
13: Today, a federal judge in Boston is considering whether to continue barring the U.S. Postal Service from carrying out changes to mail-in voting ahead of the midterm elections in November. U.S. District Court Judge Indira Talwani said at a hearing today that the USPS has not explained how it planned to regulate mail ballots as part of an executive order from President Trump. We should note the USPS is a financial supporter of NPR. Tomorrow, North Carolina will be the first state to start sending out ballots to voters. This is NPR News.
17: This is WFAE News. I'm Kenneth Lee. Republican State Supreme Court Associate Justice Phil Berger Jr. announced this morning that he will not run for re-election as an Associate Justice in 2028. Berger said in a statement that he is giving, quote, serious thought to as other ways I might serve the people of the state. He could run for the Chief Justice position in 2028 when fellow Republican Paul Newby is set up for re-election. Newby will be 73 in 2028, 3 years away from the state's mandatory requirement age of 76. Republicans currently hold a 5-2 majority on the state's highest court. There is one seat on the ballot in the fall. Democratic Justice Anita Earls is seeking re-election against Republican challenger Sarah Stevens. Charlotte Mecklenburg Schools posted a second straight year of significant academic gains on state exams. The results show the district's continued progress since the pandemic. WFAE's James Farrell has more.
18: The percentage of CMS students who tested at grade level increased across all 18 categories last year, driven by double-digit gains in third-grade reading and high school math 1. CMS Chief Strategy and Innovation Officer Beth Thompson said at a media briefing Wednesday that the gains in third-grade reading reflect the first group of students who were fully in person at school after COVID and who had been in school under state and local literacy reform.
19: There is now data, an increase of 11% in the performance of third grade student proficiency to support that those strategies are now producing results as students cross the threshold to third grade.
18: Wednesday's release came as the district grapples with the aftermath of Superintendent Crystal Hill's mysterious suspension and reinstatement this summer. Hill did not attend Wednesday's briefing. She was speaking at a press conference in Raleigh to highlight CMS test scores. James Farrell, WFAE News.
19: Are now producing results as students cross the threshold to third grade.
18: Wednesday's release came as the district grapples with the aftermath of superintendent.

0: should be optional. Learn more at duck.ai.
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3: I'm Peter O'Dowd in Phoenix. It's Here and Now. We're waiting for a ruling from a federal judge on the fate of President Trump's effort to use the Postal Service to restrict voting by mail. As of right now, that plan is blocked. But as the legal fight continues, states are getting ready to send out ballots for the upcoming midterm elections. In North Carolina, ballots go out tomorrow. Don Hurdle is director of the Board of Elections for Alamance County next to Greensboro. Don, welcome.
4: Hello. How are you?
3: So I'm doing well. How are you? You're getting these ballots ready to go out tomorrow. How's that going?
4: We plan on mailing out over 500 currently civilian ballots, and we have close to 70 military and overseas ballots. We emailed those ballots out.
3: Well, and just so I understand, the president has tried to restrict mail-in voting. He wants states to send a list of approved voters to the Postal Service. As I said, that's on pause right now. Is that legal fight affecting what you're doing to get these ballots ready?
4: That particular federal law does not affect North Carolina, as North Carolina doesn't use that system that is with the post office.
3: Not yet, anyways.
4: Right, not yet.
3: Okay, so you do have some other balls in the air at the state level. North Carolina's Republican-led State Board of Elections has recently made some changes, including reducing early voting on Sundays, and the board may also try to get some new changes through tomorrow that could affect absentee ballots. How does that affect you? If you don't know the rules yet, but you're there trying to send these envelopes out in the mail.
4: We are just preparing as the current law is in effect as of today. And if there's a halt between now and the time they are to be mailed out tomorrow, we'll address it then. But as of right now, we are moving forward with mailing out absentee ballots tomorrow.
3: Sounds like you're saying business as usual, but does it concern you as an elections officials that there is so much uncertainty this close to that deadline?
4: We're used to that. This is basically, we're used to uncertain laws changing, like in 2020. It was like day-to-day changes. We just anticipate law changes last minute. We have to be ready to pivot and go with the way the law is telling us to go at that moment.
3: I hear you, but pivoting at the last minute might make some people think, well, maybe my vote won't get counted. Are you getting questions from voters about all this?
4: We've got a few questions from voters that are watching the news, and we just tell them, reassure them that if they abide by the instructions on their ballot and their ballot is returned properly sealed, properly with all the correct signatures, and that they should not have an issue with their ballot counting.
3: I do want to ask you about something that Homeland Security Secretary Mark Wayne Mullen said this week to reporters about the possibility of ICE agents at polling places. Let's listen to that.
5: The only reason why we would be at polling places if there is a threat to that polling place, or we're serving to or we're serving a warrant on someone that we have been actively tracking down.
3: What do you think about that? Do you and your colleagues have a plan if ICE shows up at the polls?
4: I am currently working with our emergency management and our local, state and local authorities. We're currently working on plans for that and or any situation. We have plans for every type of situation on Election Day or during early voting.
3: Legal experts do say that something like that could violate federal law. Is that something that you would support, or do you want to see federal agents away from polling places in general?
4: In the as long as they're outside the 50-foot buffer zone, we can't do anything. They're just like any other electioneer, or they have to stay outside the 50-foot buffer zone. We're working on with our local law enforcement and emergency management any violations within the voting enclosure or within the 50-foot buffer zone. That's our jurisdiction.
3: I see that you've been working in local elections for almost two decades, and I'm curious, as you

0: prepare for this one, considering the climate around the country right now around voting? Does anything feel different to you?
1: Every election has felt different lately. I just feel like there, you know, there's more scrutiny, people watching, and I tell everybody, we are open. Everything we do here is open to the public. For everything we do in North Carolina, there, you know, are the checks and balances and internal audits. So I just feel like if voters were more aware of that and came to meetings or came to watch our vote LNA testing, again, everything's open to the public. So we encourage that here in Alamance County so that voters do feel better about their vote counting.
0: Dawn Hurdle is director of the Board of Elections for Alamance County near Greensboro. Dawn, thank you so much.
1: Thank you.
2: Chevron is expanding its oil business in Venezuela. The Houston-based company is the largest foreign oil company operating there. Chevron says it'll invest $7 billion to double its current output. Now, days ago, the Trump administration struck a separate deal to own stakes in a Venezuelan oil company. Ali Velshi joins us to drill down, as it were. He is host and chief data reporter at MS Now. Ali, hi. Sorry for the pun.
3: Hi, Scott. It was great.
2: So, as you told us, our gas prices in America are set by global demand, global supply.
3: Yep.
2: Does this Chevron deal suggest Venezuela could really add a lot to global output? And its production has really tailed off for like two decades now.
3: A lot, yeah. So the short answer is probably, but, you know, as many things have happened, the effects could be exaggerated. First of all, Donald Trump talks about a 65 billion barrel deal. That's over 100 years. Mm. Now, Venezuela's got the largest proven oil reserves on
2: yes.
3: Earth, 303 billion barrels. That'd be about 17% of the world's total. That said, it's a tough oil to get to. It's heavy crude. We talk about light sweet crude in America.
2: Mm-hmm.
3: It's viscous, it's dense, it's hard to transport, and it's hard to process. So Venezuela needed American technical expertise, and it used to have it. ConocoPhillips used to be in there, ExxonMobil used to be in there, and Chevron
2: yep.
3: used to be in there. Of
2: mm-hmm.
3: the big ones, Chevron's the only one left. So basically, this is an effort to take some of the oil, the $65 billion, in exchange for the technological expertise, and to process it over time. Chevron says it should get a good amount of oil. You know, I think it's going to go up from about 250,000 barrels a day to about 600,000 barrels a day over time.
2: Yeah, now those other American companies, as you said, they left around the time Venezuela nationalized its oil industry, run
3: yep.
2: by socialist
3: starting
2: Hugo
3: in
2: Chavez.
3: 76, yeah.
2: And so Venezuela for a long time made it very hard for foreign companies to make money there. Has the business environment changed? Because that's what companies respond to, right? They don't respond to who the president happens to be.
3: Yeah, a few things have happened. First of all, you know, Americans, this administration has been referring to it as stolen oil because they feel that this was oil that American companies were entitled to produce. They have now given the U.S. government this sort of a concession. It's a company's been formed called the North American Blue Energy Partnership. The Venezuelan government has given that company 17 oil fields for 100 years.
2: Mm.
3: In turn, that company has granted the U.S. Defense Department a 35% equity stake. So you can see this is very cyclical, but the bottom line is we are returning to what the arrangement used to be, in that American companies or Western companies will develop the oil and process the oil and give Venezuela a sort of a commission on it. That's that.
2: Mm-hmm.
3: We're getting back to the pre-Hugo Chavez
2: yeah.
3: period, but
2: yeah.
3: there's been a lot of damage done to their infrastructure there, so it'll take a while.
2: Now, this company you're talking about that made the deal with the U.S. government, North American Blue Energy Partners,
3: yep.
2: it's run by a controversial owner. Alejandro Betancourt has faced
3: yep.
2: you know, multiple investigations in Spain, Switzerland, in the U.S. for money laundering. He has not been formally charged, but your thoughts on the United States government, the Pentagon, partnering with that company, with that owner?
3: Yeah, that's the weird part, right? The concept of going in and getting a concession and giving the Venezuelan government a commission on it, that's normal. I mean, good or bad, that's how it worked in Saudi Arabia. That's how
2: mm-hmm.
3: it worked in Iran before 1953. That's a sort of a tried and true thing. But why the U.S. government would partner with this guy, Betancourt, who, as you said, has not been formally charged or committed but or convicted, but he's faced money laundering investigations in the U.S., in Spain, in Switzerland. Seems strange. This is a very big deal, right? 65 billion barrels over 100 years, sort
2: yeah.
3: of the tip of the spear back into Venezuela. Like many things that go on in this administration, we have more questions than answers on why this guy and this company.
2: Yeah. Well, President Trump has call this part of the world, including Venezuela, the Donro Doctrine as in America's sphere of influence. We've heard that. Will these deals, I mean the private sector deals, Chevron and other companies, as well as the U.S. government deal, for another country's resources coming after, you know, what the U.S. government did, kind of snatched the head of the country, will it bring criticism, more criticism of gunboat diplomacy, the question of resource colonialism?
3: Yeah, and by the way, this is the age-old story, right? This is not new for us or for anybody else. I remind people that we had a similar arrangement with Iran, and Iran wanted more commissions out of the whole thing, and we ended up overthrowing their government as a result of it. So, yeah, it's an old playbook. But Venezuela is desperate for funds. Like Iran, Venezuela's got massive inflation. They depend on selling oil for their currency. So, yeah, this was done at the point of a gun, but I'm not sure what option B was.
2: Right. I mean, is this a moment to I guess, ponder what many oil companies say and analysts say is you have to go where the stuff is, right? Whether it is in Russia, Iran, Saudi Arabia, I mean, the fancy word is above ground risk, all the politics in these places, that happens to be where the hydrocarbons are.
3: That's absolutely correct. You go back to the Niger Delta in Africa, it's the same thing. The oil is, other than in Texas or in Alberta, Canada, it tends to be in either difficult political situations or hard to get to, right? The days of just drilling a hole and having the black stuff pop out of the hole are gone. Now we go to shale and we go to, the Canadian hard to get out of the oil sands, or you have offshore drilling. So, or you got in above Russia, Arctic drilling. So that's part of the problem, that the oil is now hard to get to and sometimes in tough political situations. So you do need a government backing you to make a deal.
2: Ali Velshi of MS Now, thank you.
3: My pleasure.
2: And coming up, one of the real world effects of higher fuel prices, how schools are managing to keep school buses running. That's next. Here and now.

0: We're glad to have you with us this afternoon. And at 1:19, you're listening to Here and Now. I'm Mike Szymanski, and this is 90.7 WFAE. Coming up, the cost of diesel gas is nearing record highs as the war in Iran continues. Peter O'Dowd hears what it means for the bottom line for school districts trying to budget for school bus transportation after the break.
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1: 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That's Wait, Wait, Don't Tell Me from NPR.
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5: It's Here and Now. The war in Iran is crimping school budgets. One out of three districts in the U.S. has had to tap into emergency funds this year to pay for gas. AAA says diesel for a school bus is near a record high at $5.78 a gallon on average across the country, nearly $2 more expensive than a year ago. Trevor Green knows all about it. He's superintendent for Yakima School District in Washington State. Mr. Green, welcome.
6: Thank you.
5: I wonder if you're anything like the rest of us driving around town checking out the price for a gallon of gas and wondering how you're going to pay for it, except for that you've got a bunch of school buses and diesel fuel you got to buy.
6: Well, absolutely. The nice thing for us is we're adjacent to a Native reservation, and so we're able to get some pricing there for the residents of our city, which brings the cost down somewhat.
5: How much do you pay for a gallon of diesel these days? Do you know?
6: Total figure would be, well, for last year in 25-26, we had about 87,000 gallons of diesel in our fleet, and we have about 75 to 80 buses.
5: Wow. All right. So that adds up quickly. This has been going on for 6 months now, ever since the war in Iran started. What kind of strain is that putting on your budget?
6: Well, we're strained in our budget. In the state of Washington, education is not fully funded, even though that's the paramount duty of the state. We do anticipate that the price level of the district could expend an additional $130,000 this coming year on diesel fuel. To put that into perspective, the average cost of a single teacher in the district is just under $140,000 with salary and benefits. So we're talking about the difference of having one teacher in our district, which is significant if you're a student.
5: Yeah. So across the country, schools are making kind of tough choices about programs and bus routes and maybe even staffing. As I said, a lot are tapping into reserves. What have you had to consider? What have you done to make up the difference?
6: We worked on offsetting the cost by rerouting our buses and changing bell times, and that should actually lead to some savings. So the good news for us is it's given us a good excuse to look at doing work or operating a little bit differently. And with that, we think we'll be able to offset the cost this year.
5: Mm. Tell me about shifting bell times. How does that help you?
6: Well, when we have multiple elementaries going at the same time, we have to have more buses out on the road. So if we can consolidate some of the routes and make them maybe a little bit longer, but half of our elementaries now start earlier, about 15 to 20 minutes earlier than another cohort of elementaries, which allows us some flexibility in having some rerouting issues and allows us to save and offset some of those costs.
5: It sounds tough for your schools. What about the families that you serve in this part of Washington State? Are they feeling the price of diesel?
6: They're feeling the price. Our families of every cost that does go up. We live in a community that's over 80%. Our students are in 80% poverty on a scale of 100%, obviously. And it does impact, you know, prices go up and job salaries don't go up. And so that does create some decisions that have to be made, just like we're making here as a district and looking at streamlining opportunities that we have out there and looking at the challenges, as I just said, as opportunities and recognizing what we can control and what we can't. So, you know, it's not it's important not to admire the problem, but to actually come up with a solution. And we're fortunate to have a small geographical footprint. So we're actually about 15 square miles. So our routes are shorter than most of our neighboring rural districts. So I do become more concerned. I think if you're talking about some of the elongated routes of the mountainous regions, we have Natchez, which is near us. It has probably the greatest, largest geographical area in the state and serving students in a very small district. So I would imagine it's impacting them much differently.
5: Hmm. To your point about solutions, we don't know when this conflict in the Middle East will end or when prices will eventually come down for fuel. Have you been thinking about the future? I mean, you know, maybe doing something like an electric bus so you wouldn't be beholden to the price of gas?
6: We've already explored that option. We do have a small number of propane buses as well as six electric buses. The electric buses that we do have were grant funded. The issue that we have with them is it's operationally challenging because they don't necessarily function as well in hot and cold weather. So they are good for us in certain conditions, and they're working well right now. But we do live in an area that will get quite cold in the winter, and typically around July, June, July, it's a little bit different for us. So we'll continue to work with the mix of having the regular diesel electric buses and propane buses.
5: Trevor Green is superintendent for Yakima School District in Yakima, Washington, which is spending well over $100,000 extra in a school year to accommodate the cost of diesel. Trevor Green, thank you for your time.
6: Well, thank you much. Appreciate it.
5: This afternoon on All Things Considered, it's been called the Super El Nino, and it's raising the risks for extreme weather around the world this year. You can hear that story on the NPR app or on your member station.
7: The world's leading Palestinian writer has been on a mission to save his most personal work, his diaries. They document decades of Palestinian life under Israeli occupation. NPR's Daniel Estrin has the story of a secret international effort to preserve them.
8: Raja Shehadeh is the most widely read Palestinian writer in English, with over 20 books published. And the award-winning author has been keeping a diary for more than 60 years, every single day since he was a teenager. He started writing it just before Israel occupied the West Bank in 1967.
9: I was feeling that we are entering into a historic period that needs to be documented. So I went about writing everything down that was happening and preserving whatever I could preserve.
8: Including the first military order posted throughout the West Bank as Palestinians came under Israeli occupation. Shehadeh, then 15, ripped the order off the wall. He's kept it in his files all these years and continued documenting every day of occupation since.
9: It's April 2nd, 2002. It was very noisy last night.
8: Like this entry, when Israeli tanks rolled into his city, Ramallah, during the Second Intifada, the Palestinian uprising.
9: I saw two big Israeli tanks, like elephants in a zoo where they don't belong, parked by our office on the main street, blocking the street.
8: His diaries capture a unique voice and a front row view of history. His meetings with world leaders, his work as a human rights lawyer, and a legal advisor during peace talks with Israel. He also writes about his anger at Palestinian leaders for signing a peace accord in the 1990s that didn't stop Israeli settlement expansion. He tells me he only divulged that anger to his diary.
9: I mean, it was good that I put all my frustration and anger in the diaries, because otherwise I would not have been able to live in Palestine, because I was so angry and so frustrated by the leadership and so critical of it.
8: But it was that moment, the Israeli raid in 2002, that he began to fear that his archives, his lifetime of documenting, were in danger. Israeli soldiers raided his home in Ramallah.
9: They went into so many homes and destroyed the private papers and the everything, and so I was worried that they would do the same for me.
8: His fears recently resurfaced.
9: In 2023, with the Gaza war and the destruction of so much of the archives in Gaza, I became really worried and thought that I must do something to preserve these diaries.
8: That led to a 2-year discreet effort to get Chada's archive out of the West Bank.
9: I was very worried that the Israelis would stop it. So the first step was to digitize.
8: A team of university archivists from Scotland and England, together with a Palestinian bookseller in Jerusalem, photographed every one of Shahada's diary entries and documents.
9: And the second step was to slowly start sending the documents out by ordinary mail without raising any attention to it.
8: They were mailed to a place he spent many summers over the years, Scotland. The Israeli Foreign Ministry did not respond to a request for comment about Shahada's fears his work was at risk. The archives are now at the University of Edinburgh and available to the public. Shahada says the diaries are important to understanding Palestinian history.
9: I understood from early on that it was a matter of staying put and persevering, because I realized that what the Israelis wanted was to make their life so difficult for the Palestinians in the occupied territories to make them leave.
8: Raja Shahada's archive may now be in Scotland, but the 75-year-old writer is staying put in the West Bank. Daniel Estrin, NPR News, Tel Aviv.
7: Next Friday marks 25 years since the September 11th attacks. 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
5: Here's what we heard from Julie Hernandez in Rockford, Illinois. She says she was 16 years old on 9/11, and she vividly remembers watching a big TV in her high school classroom when the second plane hit the World Trade Center. 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
10: I ended up not going into the military, so this, you know, probably changed my trajectory significantly. 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
7: That is Julie Hernandez of Rockford, Illinois. 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Again, what was the impact of 9/11 on your life? 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

0: Live from NPR News in Boston, I'm Steve Brown. Gloria Steinem, for many the most visible symbol and potent voice of the U.S. women's movement in the 1960s and 70s, and a fierce advocate for feminist causes throughout her life, has died at the age of 92. With her trademark straight hair parted down the middle and large aviator glasses, the co-founder of Ms. Magazine was a hugely recognizable presence wherever she went. Her social media page said Steinem died yesterday at her home in New York City. Investigators are still scouring the scene of a downtown Minneapolis shooting that left two people plus the suspect dead. Five others were injured, including three police officers. All three officers are reported to be in stable condition. Dozens of law enforcement officers were at the apartment building where the shooting occurred yesterday. Two Mercury-bound spacecraft are in the home stretch of their nearly decade-long voyage. The linked spacecraft, one European, the other Japanese, separated from their mothership today. If all goes well, they'll enter orbit around Mercury in November and split from each other in December to map and study the planet. The BepiColombo mission launched in 2018. Only one other spacecraft, NASA's Messenger, has explored our solar system's smallest and closest to the sun planet. 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
1: It's 1:33 and you're getting news this midday from Here and Now. I'm Mike Szymanski and this is 90.7 WFAE. Coming up, we get the latest on the Lindsay Clancy trial from Deborah Becker, correspondent and host at WBUR, right after the break. 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
6: It's Here and Now. Still no verdict in the trial of Lindsay Clancy, the Massachusetts woman accused of murdering her three children in 2023. Clancy doesn't deny it, but she is pleading not guilty. Her lawyers say she suffered from postpartum psychosis. It is a story that's divided the country, and so far, deadlocked the jury. WBUR's Deb Becker is at the courthouse in Plymouth today. Deb, what's the latest?
7: Well, the latest is they're still deliberating. They went back to deliberations this morning after twice reporting that they were deadlocked. The judge issued some instructions to them yesterday, which is typical. It's a legal procedure in the case of a jury that can't reach consensus. And those instructions in Massachusetts are known as Tui Rodriguez instructions. And it's basically the judge urging them to keep trying. And that's what happened yesterday afternoon. They went back, and right now they've been deliberating for about 33 hours.
6: So he's urged the jury to keep trying. Is it considered coercive to pressure a jury into consensus if they don't seem to be able to find one?
7: No, it's really basically these very specific legal instructions that a judge reads from the instructions and says, it's your constitutional responsibility to do this. You're probably best positioned to make this decision. And I urge you to try to find a consensus. And if you can't, if you feel this case has not been proven adequately, then make your decision accordingly.
6: Well, there are legal experts who seem to think that this case will head toward a mistrial. What are you hearing?
7: Well, I think because they've been out so long since they reported they were deadlocked yesterday, that may suggest that they're close at this point. Otherwise, they wouldn't keep trying. They would just say, sorry, we've tried and we can't do this. We're just too far apart. So I think there's a thinking that they may be close. Close to what? We don't know, but close to a decision.
6: Okay. Well, we'll have to see one way or the other, of course. But if there were to be a mistrial, what would happen next?
7: The district attorney would have to determine whether to retry the case, and it's expected that this district attorney would do that. Now, the DA could decide to do lesser charges than first-degree murder, which is what Lindsey Clancy is charged with here, and that would be a very different case. Clancy's attorney says he's ready for a retrial, and he could be as prepared as possible by next week.
6: The case, as you well know, it's fueled conspiracies and debates about what accountability looks like in a case as tragic as this one. It's also sparked some awareness about maternal mental health and postpartum psychosis. In your view, Deb, you've been watching this closely. Has the trial shifted the public conversation any?
7: I think it has. It's gotten so much attention for a variety of reasons, but I think it's really drawn attention to the mental health care system, that it can be fragmented for a lot of people and care isn't always coordinated. And I think that's what's resonating with a lot of people here is mental health care in general, but postpartum mental health care especially. And it's shown really some of the weaknesses in postpartum mental health care, the lack of clarity about diagnoses. I don't think most people heard of postpartum psychosis before this trial. So I do think that there is much more awareness now.
6: Deb Becker, senior correspondent and host at WBUR. She's covering the Lindsey Clancy trial in Plymouth, Massachusetts. Deb, we'll have you back on as soon as we have a verdict, if there is one. Thanks so much.
7: You're welcome.
6: It's Here and Now.

0: Good afternoon. It's 1:39 and you're getting news and information from Here and Now. I'm Mike Szymanski and this is listener supported 90.7 WFAE. Coming up, as we remember Gloria Steinem today, we revisit a conversation from February 2026. Steinem and Nobel Peace Prize winner Lema Bowie talk about a new book that tells their stories and encourages readers to join with others to fight injustice. Indira Lakshmanan spoke with them. We'll have that in just a moment. Sunny and hot in the region today, a high around 97 with a heat index value up to 105. Mostly clear tonight, dropping to about 75. Sunny and hot on Friday, a high near 97, with heat index values as high as 106.
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4: And I'm Peter O'Dowd in Phoenix. It's Here and Now. People around the world are remembering Gloria Steinem today, the icon of American feminism who worked for women's liberation and reproductive freedom, died at the age of 92. For Steinem, empowering women and girls was her life's work. Just this year, she published the children's picture book Rise, Girl, Rise. It was a collaboration with Nobel Peace Prize winner Lema Bowie, who campaigned to end Liberia's civil war. The book is the story of two women separated by thousands of miles and almost four decades, but connected by a desire to make the world better. Bowie and Steinem considered each other sister friends, and the book calls on girls and women to find their own sister friends for support as they strive for gender equality and justice. Here's their conversation with Indira Lakshmanan in February.
5: Gloria, we learn in this book that as a child you traveled the country with your father who sold antiques at roadside auctions. On your travels, you write that you saw the unfairness that women and girls face. Tell us what it was that you saw and how those early years shaped you.
6: We were usually staying in trailer camps along the way, which are democratic in the sense that everyone can park there, but not so democratic because they're divided by education or by race. And the kids were always trying to overcome that. We're always playing together. And that was a symbol to me of what should be as grown-ups.
5: What was it that pointed out for you the gender inequity?
6: Well, it was very simple often. I mean, it was the woman who was in the house trailer cooking for everybody. It was the sons who got to go to school. It was the male income that was most likely to be supporting the group. You know, little kids are very sensitive to inequalities.
5: Lema, you write about Liberia, a really lush land, a childhood full of joy. You paint us a really idyllic picture of your village, your grandmother's stories and singing, and then that's all interrupted by the first Liberian Civil War. Tell us about how that shaped your life and how you witnessed injustices against women and girls that were different from how the war affected men and boys.
7: Well, we grew up in a very close-knit community. And so when the war erupted and there were all these conversations about divisions and ethnicity and women and girls were being mistreated, raped, abused, this is not what I grew up knowing. And I think that was one of the drive for me going into activism. My anger, my confusion was that the life that I had come to value and appreciate was now turning into a big lie.
5: And you were just a teenager when the Civil War broke out, and then soon after you became a young mother. Remind listeners of your work bringing Christian and Muslim women together as peacemakers.
7: What we had seen in all of the years of the war, where the men with the guns were the ones who were speaking. So we started this movement first, trying to encourage community women to awake for peace, mobilizing women from the churches and the mosques and the market stall. It wasn't about social ideology or political or ethnicity. It became about all of us feeling the brunt of the war. And we recognized that once we had a united voice, we could change things.
5: Well, this book is such a colorful journey. The illustrations are absolutely beautiful. They're by an artist called Ka Yang Ni. They almost look like little collages in a rainbow of colors. To give listeners a taste of what the sound of this book is like, I'd like to ask you each to read a couple pages from the book. Gloria, you first, please.
6: Well, there is a wonderful painting of diverse women sitting at a kitchen table, and the text says, "We met at a kitchen table filled with women who, like us, had a vision to build a new future for the girls of today who will be the women of tomorrow. The bright sister friends now gathered at this place with their eyes on the same horizon." Then in wonderful, colorful letters, it says, "Together we speak, together we reach, together we build. We choose, we rise, we endure, we hope, we fight, we trust, we lift ourselves and one another." It's the perfect blend of nouns and verbs, because nouns are people and verbs are action.
5: Lema, could we ask you to read two pages as well?
7: Okay, and my page is yellow, and there are many colors of people mobilizing, organizing, writing posters, but this is the text. "And now the youngest among us are taking up the sisterhood, the togetherhood. They are ready to reach, ready to rise, ready to revolutionize. High above the clouds of doubt, over the tops of disharmony, past the non-believers who tell us, 'No, you can't.'"
5: I love these pages especially because we see young girls, some with hijab, some looking Western, some looking Eastern. I have to ask, why did you decide on a picture book rather than a book aimed at middle schoolers or young adults?
6: You know, we absorb our idea of truth more from pictures and from the people around us than we do from words, since we only are able to read words a little bit later in life. So I think it's important that we continue the more universal tradition of pictures.
5: Lema, what was your thinking? Do we need to start younger to get this message across before kids are even in school?
7: Definitely, we need to start younger. But also, we've heard a lot and we are seeing a lot of evil around us. It's time for us to see a lot of good colorfully, bringing all of us back to our childhood, to those moments when we didn't have biases, to those moments when racism wasn't overpowering us, to this moment when we weren't being taught our whole world is us versus them. No matter how old you are, you can still rise to the occasion. You can still be a revolutionary. You can still be a part of the togetherhood.
5: Gloria, do you feel this book was written for girls, or did you also write it for boys?
6: It's actually written for all human beings, when you come right down to it. I mean, boys and girls from every part of the world, whether or not we're accustomed to picture books or to all type books, I think you can appreciate this book.
5: Lema, you've been working for peace for more than 20 years. Gloria, you've been an activist for women's rights for well over half a century. I want to ask you both, do you think conditions for women and children have improved since you each started working in this space?
6: Our imaginations have improved. And imagination is the first step towards changing reality. Sometimes our realities have changed. There is more idea that women have the right to make our own decisions about our lives, our education, our reproduction. If we look at who are the chiefs of state, we may feel a bit less hopeful, including in the United States, because we have never managed to represent the female half of this country, which is supposed to be a democracy. So I would say we're improving, but we have a long and heartful and full of love way to go.
5: Lema, what do you think?
7: I'm an internal optimist, because if I think anything less, I won't be able to get out of my bed tomorrow. From the continent perspective, I'll tell you that I think we've made some strides, because some of the things that no one used to talk about before, specifically conversations around female genital mutilation, used to be hush-hush. Today is a public policy debate. So I feel like we're making strides, and we will not stop.
5: That's Liberian Nobel Peace Prize winner Lema Bowie and American political and feminist activist Gloria Steinem. Their picture book for children is Rise, Girl, Rise, Our Sister Friend Journey, Together for All. Thank you both so much for joining us.
7: Thank you so much.
4: Well, that conversation from February feels even more poignant right now as we reflect on Gloria Steinem's life. She died yesterday at the age of 92. It's Here and Now.

0: It's 1:50 and you're listening to Here and Now on 90.7 WFAE. I'm Mike Szymanski. Coming up, Scott Tong speaks with David Jacko Jackson, a former professional rugby player who overcame a career-ending brain injury and is now running 100 ultramarathons in 100 days to raise awareness about brain injuries. Details are coming up next.
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4: It's Here and Now. Would you, could you run 100 ultramarathons in 100 days? I would not, could not. But David Jackson has run at least 31 miles for 98 days straight now. He's got two more to go. The 44-year-old fitness expert from Wales is huffing it to raise awareness of brain injury and recovery. Already, Jackson has broken the world record for consecutive ultramarathons. Those are distances beyond the traditional marathon of 26.2 miles. David Jackson, or Jacko, joins us just steps from a medieval fortress castle in North Wales that we will ask him to pronounce. David, hi. What's the name of the castle?
5: Caernarfon Castle is, you put some effort into the Welsh pronunciation, but Caernarfon, yeah.
4: I'm glad you're saying
5: beautiful
4: it.
5: Beautiful.
4: Yeah, you're almost done with this remarkable run. Why does this location matter?
5: Well, this is home for us. We're in the camper van, as I speak to you now, which me and my wife have been traveling around the UK, stopping for 4 days at each location, running our 50 kilometers in 5 10K loops so that people could come and join and be part of this challenge. We've had over 800 people join us now, and
4: amazing.
5: It's all for two brain injury charities that, yeah, is very close to my heart.
4: You're on day 98, 2 days left. How's your body holding up?
5: If you'd have asked me yesterday, like, I was having some trouble with my knee, but it's amazing the difference a day could make.
4: Well, Jacko, you had a challenging moment on day 14, I gather, a leg injury where you said the wheels fell off. What happened?
5: Muscle on the outside of your shin, anterior tibialis, has started to like flare up a little bit the night before. That stopped me for 10 days last year. And so when I'm 4 kilometers in, we're in the beautiful Lake District in the north of England, where there's a lot of mountains, and we had 800 meters of elevation that day. And my wife found me a bit of a crying mess on the roadside. Yeah, hobbled around for 12 and a half hours that day with a lot of painkillers to just make sure we got the 50K done.
4: My goodness. And you were doing this to get attention for brain injuries. You used to play pro rugby. What injury of yours are you talking about?
5: So back in 2013, so 13 years ago, I had a traumatic brain injury, which was a seizure on the field and a small bleed on the brain that ended my rugby career. And it was a very difficult, dark 6 months and a year until I was able to get back on my feet. Me and my wife had just got married about a month before the injury, and I wasn't the same person, and it puts a lot of strain on your relationship. There's some really sad statistics that 48% of couples break up after one of them sustained a brain injury because of the effect it has on potentially you and the person. And a year later, I was back on my feet, and I was very lucky with my progress of my recovery. I'm still susceptible to things like early onset dementia or cognitive problems later in life, but you know that we've met a lot of people and know a lot of people where you can't see their brain injury, but they are, you know, they're never getting better, or their symptoms last for decades.
4: And when you say you were not yourself, can you talk a little bit more about the symptoms, what it was like to live through this?
5: Yeah. a lot of headaches, a lot of sensitivity to light, a lot of disorientation, confusion. The day after I came out of hospital, I was in the shop looking to buy a yogurt, and I broke down in tears because there was so many options of flavors and different yogurts. So just the, which just sounds ridiculous, but the volume of choice was too stressful for my brain.
4: Wow. And so thankful you came out of it, but as you're trying to draw attention to, not everybody necessarily does. I gather other runners have joined you along the way, shared some of their own personal stories. Can you share one?
5: Yeah, there's been loads. There was one, a guy called Brett, but when he was running with me in Cornwall, it was the anniversary of his bike accident where he came off a motorbike, he was in a coma. The doctors wanted to amputate his legs because they were that bad. Obviously, he was told he would never walk again, let alone run. And that day with me, and I think it was 23 years since his accident, but he ran the full 50-kilometre ultramarathon with me, which was the first time he'd ever ran that distance. So that was a pretty special day. The conversations that we have when we're running side by side, people really open up to you.
4: Mm. Well, many people, I gather, have shouted, not surprisingly, "Run, Forrest, run!" You know, Forrest Gump reference. And you're showing us the beard you're growing like Forrest Gump. Today's Thursday, you end on Saturday. Are you going to miss this or no?
5: I'm definitely looking forward for a rest. There's definitely elements we'll miss. You know, we've met so many amazing people. My dad passed away a few years ago, and when I played rugby, he used to always say, show them what you've got at the end. There was a thing of like, you know, save something for the back end of the game. And I guess with 2 days to go, that's prominent now. So, yeah, I'll try and pick things up for the last 2 days for my dad.
4: Yeah. Well, David Jackson, Jacko, you got 2 days left. Again, running 100 ultramarathons in 100 days, as your dad said. Save the best till the end. David, thanks so much, and keep it going.
5: Thank you very much, man.
4: Here and Now is a production of NPR and WBUR. I'm Scott Tong in Washington, D.C.
6: I'm Peter O'Dowd in Phoenix. 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
0: Glad to have you along this afternoon, and thanks for listening to Here and Now. I'm Mike Szymanski, and this is listener-supported 90.7 WFAE. 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I'm Mike Szymanski. 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
10: Where does wastewater from the oil and gas industry go? Into what's called injection wells deep underground. The problem is that water doesn't always stay where it's supposed to.
11: The injection well waste that's being injected is under pressure, and it's searching for points of low pressure.
12: These disposal companies were injecting water at depths of 4,000 foot down to 6,000 foot, and it migrated up to my wells that are 1,800 to 2,000 foot deep.
10: In the small Appalachian town of Marietta, Ohio, toxic brine is now threatening the local drinking water supply.
13: If people want to keep using oil and natural gas like produced domestically, the communities like Marietta will suffer these consequences.
10: I'm Meghna Chakrabarty. Today on Point, how Marietta, Ohio is trying to fight fracking waste. Stay with us.
14: Live from NPR News, I'm Lakshmi Singh. Vice President J.D. Vance is holding the first White House press briefing since Press Secretary Caroline Leavitt resigned. Vance is celebrating Washington's new oil deal with Caracas. The U.S. gains a majority stake in more than 65 billion barrels of oil through its agreement with Venezuela's second largest private oil company.
15: It's good for Venezuelans, it's good for anybody who's buying gas, and it's good for the American taxpayer as well. So it's very much a win-win thing. We're very proud of it. And I also just think that it gives supply stability in the energy market.
14: As an extension of the agreement, Chevron says it'll double its production in Venezuela over the next 5 years. As NPR's Julia Simon reports, that would have implications for the environment.
16: These Chevron assets in Venezuela are some of the most planet-heating oil assets on Earth, says Basha Madavi, political science professor at University of California, Santa Barbara.
17: This expansion is effectively a carbon bomb. And so if Chevron does produce this field, that's roughly 52 million tons of carbon dioxide equivalent per year additional.
16: He says that's equivalent to the emissions of about 12 million gas-powered cars. Chevron did not respond to a request for comment. The Chevron announcement comes as the United Nations says the world has passed a dangerous threshold for global warming. Julia Simon, NPR News.
14: People across Iran are assessing the damage from a heavy wave of U.S. airstrikes. Iran is reporting military and civilian casualties, while the U.S. says its forces struck Iranian military targets. NPR's Hadil Al-Shalchi has the latest from Istanbul.
18: The U.S. military said its recent wave of strikes were in response to recent Iranian attempts to attack commercial shipping in the Strait of Hormuz and against American service members based in the region. According to a statement released by the Islamic Revolutionary Guards Corps, four members of their aerospace division were killed in U.S. strikes on Tuesday. The Iranian Ministry of Health said that four people were killed during a U.S. strike on a wedding in southern Iran. The U.S. military did not comment on that particular incident, but a U.S. Central Command spokesperson acknowledged there were reports of civilian casualties during Tuesday's attacks. Iran retaliated on Tuesday by targeting the Gulf and Jordan. Early Wednesday morning, Kuwaiti armed forces said it was intercepting missile and drone attacks coming from Iran. Hadil Al-Shalchi, NPR News, Istanbul.
14: Some of the most influential figures in the global fight for gender equality are honoring Gloria Steinem. She died yesterday at the age of 92. The journalist and activist spent a lifetime championing women's rights, including abortion rights. She said despite the Supreme Court's decision to strike down Roe v. Wade, her work on reproductive justice was not in vain. It's NPR.
19: This is WFAE News. I'm Kenneth Lee. Mecklenburg County is nearing the completion of its revaluation process, which updates the market value of all lands and buildings in the county for the tax rolls. So far, over 428,000 residential and commercial parcels have been checked. Officials said the median increase for residential properties was about 15%, while commercial property values grew 30%. County officials said property owners can check their property record online for any potential errors that could change the value of their property. The county will hold public meetings starting on September 8th at the Pineville Town Council. Briefings will be conducted through November. The annual Charlotte Film Festival returns this month for its 18th year. The festival highlights an array of films that provide artists with a platform to showcase their craft. WFAE's Elvis Meniese has more.
20: The six-day event will screen more than 140 films. It will include films that explore social justice issues, affordable housing, and family loss.
21: Not realizing one day each recording will be the last.
20: Claire Lechtenberg, an organizer, says filmmaking can help artists process experiences.
22: To take some sort of trauma that either they or their loved ones have experienced and to turn that into something even more insightful and very connecting.
20: Multiple sites hosted the festival before it found a home at the Independent Picture House just north of Noda. Another organizer, Ivana Woodcock, says having a consistent location makes a difference.
1: It's, you know, our space. We can make it the way we want. Having it at IPH gives us this opportunity to create those extra spaces for filmmakers.
20: The festival runs from the 22nd through the 27th. Elvis Meneyese, WFAE News.
19: It's another warm one in Charlotte. You can expect sunny conditions and a daytime high of 97 degrees. 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

0: 51 years.
1: Bob runs about 170 wells with his wife and son. And after more than five decades, he knows that it's normal for oil and gas wells to sometimes, quote, water out. That means when water leaks through the surrounding rock and interferes with drilling. But about 7 years ago, Bob began noticing something strange.
0: I've seen wells fill up with water before, but normally it's just dead water. You don't get anything. But these wells, they just acted different than anything I've ever seen. I noticed if I pumped them real hard and shut the casing off, they would pressure up and pump off. So that told me that the water was coming from the perforations in the well. But the minute you open it back up and let the pressure off, the water's right back again.
1: Basically, every time Bob pumped out the water, more would return at high pressure.
0: I've got several wells that, you know, flow water to surface. You open any valve you want to, it's like opening a spigot on a sink. There's no gas, no oil, and it's water pushing water.
1: And the water itself was salty, and Bob says it smelled terrible.
0: If you catch it in like a plastic jug or something, it'll kind of turn a little bit orange-looking. You can still see through it, but it's not clear like tap water.
1: So Bob started looking for where the water was coming from. Turns out, just up the road from some of his leases, there's an injection well. These are structures that are created to deal with wastewater generated by the oil and gas extraction process known as hydraulic fracturing or fracking. In order to get oil and gas out of the ground, water, sand, and chemicals are pumped underground at high pressure to crack deeply buried rock and release the fossil fuels. Some of that liquid eventually returns to the surface, and it's highly toxic. More than 90% of the time, the best solution is to get rid of the contaminated water by injecting it back into the ground thousands of feet deep. The EPA says more than 2 billion gallons of oil and gas-related wastewater gets pumped into injection wells every day. Ohio is home to more than 200 of these wells. The idea is, once the fluid is way back down there, it's supposed to stay deep underground. But in Bob's case, that wasn't happening.
0: You know, I was having three or four wells a week go down, so I called the ODNR, and I told them that I believed that the disposal wells were flooding my production wells out. And they didn't want to talk about it. They said, can't happen, it's not possible, click. I mean, they wouldn't even discuss it. So next week, I'd be down three or four more wells, and I'd call them back, and same story. They absolutely didn't want to talk to me.
1: ODNR is the Ohio Department of Natural Resources, the state agency responsible for regulating oil, gas, and injection wells. And I want to make something very clear right here. Bob's own wells aren't fracking wells. They're conventionally drilled wells, completely different technique, and that one that uses far less wastewater. The fracking was happening elsewhere, and the injection wells from the fracking process are what were contaminating his own wells. So Bob kept calling. He spent tens of thousands of dollars trying to repair his affected wells. Eventually, state inspectors collected some samples of the water, and in 2020, the agency confirmed what Bob had been saying all along.
0: It was like a 43-page letter, and it had test results and stuff in there, and, you know, they confirmed that it was, even though it couldn't happen, they confirmed that it was disposal water. And just so you know, these disposal companies were injecting water at 4,000 foot down to 6,000 foot, and it migrated up to my wells that are 1,800 to 2,000 foot deep.
1: Today, Bob says 50 of his 170 oil and gas wells are completely flooded with this contaminated fracking water. And because of what's happening, Bob's income is one-third of what it was just 7 years ago because he's lost so much production.
0: We work all month long, and I still don't mind working, but at the end of the month, you all feel like you're a little bit better off than you was at the start of it. It's not that way anymore. We're going backwards, and it seems like you're just spinning your wheels, you know what I mean? We're not gaining anything.
1: And the consequences extend beyond Bob's business. He is the main natural gas supplier for about 250 rural households in southeast Ohio, and he's not sure he can serve them anymore.
0: Last winter, February, was really, really cold, and we just ran out of gas. We didn't have enough, and people call, you know, raising devils.

0: you know, we're out of gas, come and do something. Well, you know, when you're out of gas, you're out of gas. And or somebody say, well, turn on some more gas. Well, it's wide open. We don't have any more gas. And I can tell you, I've got landowners that I have wells on that have had free gas to their homes from their property, you know, on wells that I own for 60 years. And because of this problem, they don't have it anymore. And like I said, there's no other alternative gas source in this area, so they either have to convert to propane, if that's possible, or go electric. And, you know, if you go electric, you got to change, you know, furnaces, hot water tanks, and all that stuff. So I feel bad, for all these people, but I didn't cause this.
1: Well, at least three other conventional oil and gas operators have also reported flooded wells in the past couple of years. And there are broader concerns about why this wastewater can travel as far as it does underground, where it's going, and whether it could eventually threaten drinking water in the area. Now, we reached out to a company that operates some of these injection wells in Washington County, Ohio. Deep Rock Disposal Solutions is one of them. And their attorney, Laura Goines, sent us a lengthy statement, which includes this, that on July 2nd, Deep Rock voluntarily paused operations at one of their wells in Washington County, Ohio. This was following a request from the Ohio Department of Natural Resources. The statement says, quote, operations remain paused in accordance with Deep Rock's voluntary cooperation. This measure was taken solely out of an abundance of caution and out of a desire to fully cooperate with state regulators to best protect the local community and the environment, end quote. We'll hear more from this statement from Deep Rock Disposal Solutions, an injection well company, a little bit later. Now, Marietta, Ohio, is the largest city in Washington County, Ohio. It's home to over 13,000 people, and Marietta is now at the center of a growing national debate over these injection wells. What happens when wastewater created by America's fracking boom simply does not stay where it's supposed to? So let's start with David Jeffrey. He's a geology professor at Marietta College who's been studying what's happening underground in this part of Ohio. He's also a former geologist with BP, and he joins us from Marietta, Ohio. Professor Jeffrey, welcome to On Point.
2: Hi, thanks for having me, Meghna.
1: So let's get a little bit deeper understanding about what's in this fracking wastewater. What makes it so toxic?
2: Well, I'm not an expert on the wastewater itself. I'm more of an expert on the subsurface geology mm-hmm. and the geological analysis that will go on. But there are materials that help the fluids that when they pressure up and they get into the subsurface, they break into the natural country rock, and then they must have materials in them to help them flow better, and then they carry some sand or ceramic spheres with them called proppant that can get into the cracks and when the material comes back out. So there are chemicals in them to help the fluids flow back out of those cracks after the fracturing happens so that they can clean them up, and then what they're getting out is the oil and gas after that.
1: Mm-hmm. Well, I believe you wrote in the Ohio Capital Journal that generally speaking, fracking wastewater has, because of how it's actually injected into the ground and the things that it picks up, heavy metals, toxins, even possibly sometimes radioactive material. I mean, to put a...
2: Saline fluids go down into the ground, into the shales, they can pick up things like radium from the bedrock down there. All those shales have a lot of those radioactive materials. So apparently that's where that comes from. And from what I understand, some of the trucks that transport that material from the frack sites, wherever they are in Pennsylvania, actually do register fairly radioactive, even after they've dumped their fluids at the injection site. So that's also a concern, that there could be radioactivity in some of these fluids as well, radium and other things.
1: Okay, so I understand that fracking wastewater, 90% of the time, the best option to dispose of it are these injection wells. And why is that?
2: Well, absolutely. It's usually a very safe process to do it if the geology is studied correctly. And when, like in the oil industry, when we're studying the subsurface, we do a subsurface analysis in which we try to understand at great lengths the reservoir that we're going to be pumping the material into. We're going to be trying to study the trap system that's going to be holding the material, and then make sure that there's some sort of a seal. And that sort of a geological subsurface analysis is one of the things that all major oil companies base their economics for all of their wells on. They need to be sure because it's a very risky endeavor. So anyways, places that would be good areas to inject these types of toxic fluids, in my opinion, would be places like already depleted oil and gas fields, where we have a pretty good understanding of what the reservoir rock is, what the porosity and permeability is. We have good understandings of what the structural orientations of the layers are, and then we have a good understanding of what the seal is of the system there that's going on. Yeah. So we basically call it the petroleum system, and we try to understand that, well, if we're trying to get the fluid out of the ground, that we can be sure that it's down there, and if we're putting fluids into the ground, make sure that it can stay there and be able to demonstrate that.
1: Right. To put it more simply, and correct me if I'm wrong, Professor Jeffrey, but the idea with these injection wells is that you find sites where you can inject fracking wastewater, as we heard from Bob, 4,000 to 6,000 feet, so more than a mile underground, and by virtue not just of the depth, but the kind of rock and soil that the wastewater is being injected into, and the pressures that it's subjected to, it's supposed to stay down there, right?
2: Absolutely. And like I was mentioning before, the requirements for any sort of fluid accumulation in the subsurface are the reservoir, the trap, and the seal. And when we look at the rocks that are around here, it looks like the reservoir rocks are fairly impermeable and not very porous. And we don't have a really good trap to find. And it looks like the seal has been breached by natural fractures in this region.
1: Okay, so I'm going to ask you more about exactly what that means when we come back. This is On Point.
3: 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In today's program, highly toxic wastewater from America's fracking boom is buried in deep underground wells. But in some places, that toxic waste is threatening local drinking water. How Marietta, Ohio is trying to fight fracking waste. On Point continues. Stay right here.
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1: You're back with On Point. I'm Meghna Chakrabarty, and today we're taking a very close look at the town of Marietta, Ohio. It's a town of 13,000 people in Washington County, Ohio. And Marietta right now is dealing with the wastewater, or the byproduct of fracking, which is this wastewater that's genuine. Most of the time, it's injected deep underground to get rid of it. 4,000 to 6,000 feet, this fracking water. But the problem is, in Marietta, Ohio, in the surrounding county, some of that water from these so-called injection wells is getting to places where it shouldn't be. And there are now concerns about the drinking water supply, even in Marietta. David Jeffrey joins us. He's a professor at Marietta College. And Professor Jeffrey, just before the break, you were saying that most of the circumstances around the injection wells in Washington County would seem to be ideal, except you wrote in the Ohio Capital Journal something very interesting. You said that tests indicate that something is fracking the wastewater. Like, what exactly does that mean?
2: Well, what I might have said, you can never say whatever that ends up in the journal. But let me see. When you pump things down at high pressures, you might actually unintentionally frack the subsurface. So initially, that was one of my thoughts, that perhaps this stuff was escaping because we were actually inducing fractures into that area. But now I've sort of changed my opinion a little bit, and I think the main avenue are basically natural fractures. Okay. There might be some fracture stimulation unintentionally going on down there by the injection wells, but I think that it's these natural open fractures. And down in the subsurface, oil and gas drillers are usually familiar with the fact that when you drill a well, there's something called borehole breakout that shows that the natural stress regime in the area is actually pushing slightly, and that stress actually causes part of the well bore to fall and slough off into the hole, and that gives us an indication of what the direction of the primary stress is. And what that stress does, it pushes very gently on fractures, and fractures that are parallel to that stress will be pushed shut, but fractures that are perpendicular can be held open.
1: Right.
2: And so that's what I think is probably going on right now. But if you let me jump back a little bit,
1: sure.
2: I think the main piece of data that sort of put me over to supporting Bob and his folks is basically those pressures of those wells. I'm looking at a graph here that has well pressures from tubing and casing pressures that in the 2023 were down at 20 or 50 PSI. And over the last 2 years, up until the end of this data in April or so, those have risen to 340 PSI. Mm. So the 20 to 50 is sort of the normal depleted well pressure for some of these Barilla wells. And they've been producing 80 years, which is kind of incredible for a little 8-foot thick layer of sandstone. And in this case, I bet that this is indicating to us that there's a really big connectivity between the Barilla and this injection issue is showing us that we have maybe a gas resource here that is not just the Barilla sandstone, but it's connected through the Ohio and Chagrin Shale all the way down into some of these deeper formations.
1: Well, let me just jump in here, Professor, if I could, because just to sort of disentangle a little bit of this for the non-geologists listening.
2: Yeah, absolutely.
1: So to be fair to the Ohio Capital Journal, they did include a graph from you that shows the potential path from, a 4,000-foot injection well and then how the wastewater could travel up, as you said, these natural fractures in the rock. Okay, so I can actually see these arrows of transport from several thousand feet down. Then wastewater can follow these natural fractures back up to the surface. And to your point, there's this Barilla layer where also the wastewater can sort of travel sort of horizontally along the surface. So, or like just under the surface. So I get that there we have not just the composition of the layers of rock, but also these rising pressures that are pushing this wastewater closer to the surface than was ever intended. Now, let me ask you one more question here about the geology, and then we're going to get to the deeper issue of like what to do about it. But I keep mentioning this concern over drinking water. I mean, it is one thing. It's bad enough for Bob for his wells to go offline because of this injection well water getting into his wells. But You've also mentioned that there could potentially be concerns over drinking water sources in Marietta. Why?
2: Well, because if you look at the diagram that I made that shows the fracture systems, we already know that the fluids are coming up through the vast Ohio Shale. It's a super thick. Initially, I would have thought, I was a doubter too. I thought, well, that stuff probably isn't going to be coming up through the Ohio Shale unless. And so that's what coming up 3,000 or more feet up to that through open fractures, and the fluids in the subsurface move from high pressure to low pressure. So the Barilla was the initial probably magnet that was pulling that stuff towards it because it is such low pressure, and then those fluids as they get into the Barilla will migrate towards the wellbores because those are pulling even harder. But if there are fractures going all the way up through that Ohio Shale, I think it's incredibly likely there's I don't think anybody can say, oh, it's just going to stop there then. I think it's likely, especially if they're seeing pressures within these wells at 350 to 370 PSI, that it's coming up to the surface. And we have a number of unverified examples of fluids strangely popping up at the surface into a place called Lake Vito. I've even seen some frothy fluids coming out of an outcrop that's not too far from one of the injection wells. And there may be some new data that's coming up. Uh-huh. I don't know if Susan has something to say about that as well. But our aquifers, as the fluids in the Berea sandstone move farther and farther afield, they've gone as far as 5 miles from the injection well. They get closer and closer to the local aquifers, which are basically the gravelly sands that are underneath the Muskingum and the Ohio rivers.
1: Okay, so again, you have to forgive me for basically putting this in layperson's terms. The same forces and natural fractures that are pushing the injection well wastewater into places like Bob's own oil and gas wells, mm-hmm. could push them along natural fractures towards aquifers that are used for drinking water in Marietta. That's kind of the simple way to put it, yeah?
2: Yeah.
1: Okay.
2: And, the aquifers pull pretty hard, too, on lowering pressure. So they're another low-pressure sink in the area.
1: So. Okay. So you mentioned Susan, and I'd like to introduce her into the conversation now. Susan Vessels, she's president of the Marietta City Council and a lifelong Republican as well. And she joins us also from Marietta, Ohio. Susan Vessels, welcome to On Point.
7: Hi, Magna. Thanks for having me.
1: Okay. So first of all, tell us, not only as an elected official, but as a resident of Marietta, when did you first become aware that there may be an issue with the wastewater from these injection wells, an issue with what's happening in Marietta?
7: Well, I've lived in Marietta since 2003 and served on city council since 2020. I was not aware of any dangers associated with oil field waste disposal until the late spring and summer of 2025 through the efforts of Buckeye Environmental Network, communicating with local officials. There was a first meeting with Warren Water officials, I believe it was in May of 25. Mm-hmm. And I actually had a counselor, Erin O'Neill, attend that meeting. And she said, Susan, she reported back to me, Susan, there's incredible interest in this. There were a few hundred people, I guess, at the Warren High School at that meeting. Filed that away in my mind, but didn't really begin thinking about this until Bev Reed of Buckeye Environmental and Dee Arnold, who later was a founding member of Washington County for Safe Drinking Water, came to a water committee meeting in early July. And they said, you should know that just outside your city limits, there are currently 4 injecting injection wells that are permitted to inject 5,000 barrels a day each. So you currently have permitted 20,000 42-gallon barrels of oil field waste a day just outside of your city limits. And then they informed us after that there were at that time in early July of 2025 2 pending permits for additional wastewater injection wells just outside the city limits.
1: Yeah. Have you seen have tests revealed thus far any indication that some of this wastewater is getting into the drinking water aquifers for Marietta?
7: Currently, we do not have any information showing that it is in our aquifers. There was a once every 10 years, there's a requirement that a nuclear test is done on the aquifers, and our aquifer did pass that last June of 2025. But the concern is that this waste is making it in this county and surrounding and in Noble County as well, just north of us. This waste is making it from the injection zone to the surface. And if it's making it, it's made it to the surface in nearby Vito Lake, which is about 9 miles west of Marietta. So I, after studying this, sort of think of it as akin to a game of Russian roulette for this community with our geology. If it can make it up in certain areas, it was just a matter of time with the volumes and the amount of waste that's being injected that our aquifers are placed at unnecessary risk.
1: Okay. So I understand that the city of Marietta, in order to try to not have to play this game of Russian roulette anymore, has tried some legislative action, including passing a moratorium on injection wells. Can you tell me more about that, Susan?
7: Yes. Well, after we initially learned about this, in early July, I thought we're going to do a committee of the whole. That's a meeting where every member of council is required to attend. And the purpose of that was to educate the council on injection wells, because last summer we really didn't know anything. We didn't understand anything. And so at that meeting, we invited petroleum engineers, representatives from the injection well companies, politicians, licensed geologists, PhD geologists. And we had a three-hour meeting, and we learned a lot. And the reason why that was extremely important was because I had mentioned earlier that there were two pending permits. One was for a class one. A third permit application was filed just prior to that meeting in the end of July.
1: Mm-hmm.
7: And the council motioned that we respond within the 15-day time limit with a comment and objection letter to the Ohio Department of Natural Resources. And so I think that is probably because of the short timeline, the first time that a city has ever responded to one of these wells. So once we learned about the risk that we were being placed under, there was a counselor, Mike Scales, thought we should do a moratorium resolution, mm-hmm. because ultimately the council doesn't have any power to stop this or to protect the city other than to request that the state legislature and the governor ask for new rules.
1: So, Susan, can I just jump in on that point?
7: Yes,
1: because
7: please.
1: I think it's really important. So even if a moratorium was passed, which I think it was in Marietta,
7: it was.
1: Enforcing it is a totally different issue. And so actually on that point, we spoke with Jessica Archer, who is president of the advocacy group Washington County for Safe Drinking Water. And she says, and as I'm sure you're familiar with, Susan, that now Marietta is trying to get a lot more support from the state level.
8: At the local level, we don't have the authority to enforce this moratorium. It has to be enforced by the governor and by the legislature. And we have not been getting any traction up there. So one of the things that our group did was we got 9 of the local water authorities together, and they each passed their own moratorium. So now we've got the city moratorium, the 9 local water authorities. Those were all delivered to Columbus as well.
1: So, Susan, let me follow up on that. If all of these moratorium have been transmitted to the state level, have you received any support from the Ohio State Legislature or the governor's office?
7: Well, the first moratorium resolution was a city's resolution. Mm-hmm. That was passed last October 2nd. Mayor Schlicker and I delivered that physically to the governor's office last October 24th. And we also delivered cover letters with QR codes linking to that particular resolution for each of the 99 state representatives and the 33 state senators, and physically also delivered it to the Ohio Department of Natural Resources. Had a meeting with Chief Fendel on that same day. In the months that followed, the governor's office did not so much as acknowledge receipt, even with a letter saying thank you for dropping this off. There was little, or essentially in the following months, no movement from the state legislature or the state Senate.
1: Yeah.
7: And so that's really what motivated working toward getting the other entities in the county with authority over water to produce their own moratorium resolutions. Because if the city's doesn't hold any weight in Columbus, maybe the city plus another eight entities with authority. Yeah. And
1: well, so, let me just get, I'm sorry to interrupt, Susan, but let me get Professor Jeffrey back in here because Professor Jeffrey, I was very taken with how Susan described like that Marietta does not want to keep having to play Russian roulette, right, with the addition of more injection wells when there's already a known problem with transport, subsurface transport of this wastewater. I'm wondering, Professor, that even if both city and county or possibly even state level moratoria were put in place and enforced, that wouldn't necessarily stop the problem that's already happening with this wastewater moving.
2: That's right.
1: Yeah, go ahead.
2: Yeah, it's already there and it's under fairly high pressure and it's moving away. In fact, one of when they did stop the injection just a few weeks ago, one of the landowners, Bob Wilson, actually told me that as soon as they stopped the injection, you could see the pressure suddenly start to drop off again. So giving us an indication that there is a direct connection between those injection wells and the and his producing Berea wells.
1: Okay, so you're saying stopping injection in the wells, injection wells that already exist.
2: Yes.
1: Okay, hang on for just a second because we got to just take another quick break here. We are talking about Marietta, Ohio. It sits in Washington County, Ohio, and how the city is trying to deal with the outcomes of the injection wells that surround Marietta, Ohio. These are wells that are used to inject fracking wastewater deep underground. The problem is that wastewater is moving to where it's not supposed to be. So we'll be back. This is On Point.

0: Good afternoon. It's 2:39 and you're listening to On Point. In today's program, how the town of Marietta, Ohio is trying to fight fracking waste. On Point continues here on Listener Supported 90.7 WFAE. I'm Mike Szymanski. And stay with us for BBC News Hour coming up in 20 minutes at 3 o'clock.
1: Last week on Wait, Wait, magician Carissa Hendricks told us about breaking the world record for holding a lit torch in her mouth.
2: So I set the new record at 2 minutes and 1 second, which is embarrassing because the old record was only 1 minute and 32 seconds, so I hurt myself longer than was necessary.
1: I'm Peter Sagal. 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That's Wait, Wait, Don't Tell Me from NPR.
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5: You're back with On Point. I'm Meghna Chakrabarty, and Susan Vessels joins us today. She's president of the Marietta City Council in Marietta, Ohio. And David Jeffrey is with us as well. He's a professor of geology at Marietta College. And we're talking about these injection wells. These are wells that go 4,000 to 6,000 feet down into the ground that are used to dispose of fracking wastewater and the impact that's actually having on Marietta, Ohio right now. And I just want to read a little bit more of a statement that we received from one of these injection well companies. It's Deep Rock Disposal Solutions, and we received a statement from Laura Goines, an attorney with the company. And Professor Jeffrey, once I read the statement, I'm going to ask you to respond to it, because Goines says that their preliminary findings, they say they retained a third-party set of experts to investigate what they call the allegations of this brine migration. And the Deep Rock Disposal Solution statement says, quote, "The preliminary findings by independent hydrogeologic and engineering analyses indicate that brine from Deep Rock's wells, injection wells, have not migrated outside their intended injection formation. Furthermore, data provided by ODNR suggests that brine presence in nearby wells is more likely attributable to the issues with well construction and mechanical integrity in those wells." How do you respond to that, Professor Jeffries?
6: Well, as I was saying before the initial shutdown of those wells, we could see the immediate response in the producing barrier wells, so those gas wells that have been sort of flooded out, those pressures started to go down. And of course, that stuff is spreading. Is the pressures going down isn't necessarily a good thing. It means that that fluid is spreading outward. And if you map out the direction of the wells that it's impacting, they go sort of in a northeast, east, southwest direction, which is consistent with the major fracture orientation that would be the open fractures in this region. In fact, if you look at maps of where they're drilling horizontal wells to the northeast of here, they're perpendicular to that. So the geology of the area, those oil companies are trying to take advantage of that. Now, the I think sort of to back up on this, I think the root of all of this problem, I haven't seen any of the data from the third party investigators or anything, but when you look at the permits for these initial wells, I haven't seen much in the way of any subsurface analysis associated with those. We've been trying to get the ODNR to show us if there was some sort of subsurface evaluation that got into the nitty-gritty of what the geology was, showing a structure, isopach. Well, that means thickness and sort of the shape of the terrain down there, what is the porosity range, what are the environments of deposition, how compartmentalized it is.
5: I just want to be sure I'm hearing you correctly, that for these new wells that have been recently permitted, even though there's already existing concern over what's happening with the injection wells that are already in the ground, you're saying that you haven't seen evidence that there's been adequate subsurface exploration for where the new wells are proposed to go?
6: Yeah, some of the standard things that go on in the oil and gas industry, in which you would be trying to take, like, to your boss and saying, well, I think there's a prospect here, and these are the facts of the area. You would then, so like those maps I was talking about, you show those, you take them with a reservoir engineer, and you do an evaluation to show sort of how big of an area is it. If you are injecting, how far would that spread out and what direction?
5: Yeah.
6: And then none of that's apparent on the permits that I've seen.
5: I would believe, and correct me if I'm wrong, but this should be a requirement from, I guess, is it ODNR that's providing the permits?
6: That's the whole business, I think. And the most of the geology that I've seen is very sort of, you know, they're looking at some of the aquifers at the surface, but the subsurface analysis is not there. And when geologists are trying to drill wells, we also go through something called a risk analysis. Mm-hmm. There's a lot of risk that's associated with this, and we actually apply numbers to the likelihoods of what the ranges could be of the reservoir actually being there, what's the porosity, what's the permeability, and we put real numbers on those, and we actually use those numbers for reservoir trap and seal to whether they're there or not and what their effectiveness is.
5: You know, by
6: and
5: the
6: we incorporate that into our economics, into whether there are possible proof, into the entire oil company's economics, is basically uses those numbers.
5: Yeah, no, these risk assessments are absolutely critical, right? Because as you said, they not only factor into the engineering of any kind of oil and gas exploration, but the risk is also, that can be quantified in terms of money later on. So I totally hear you on that. I'm just a little, it gives me pause to hear that even though there's already existing concerns that maybe there's a lack of regulatory requirement for new injection well exploration. I should say we reached out to state level officials, didn't hear back from any of them. But Susan Vessels, I want to just get your quick response to what Professor Jeffrey just said.
7: What you think
5: of this situation as a city councilor? Yeah.
7: Well, you know, what Deep Rock said that you know, they don't have any evidence of. You know, their wells migrating in this vicinity. You know, one of the items that I had in the city's comment and objection letter focused on the American Growers well, which belongs to Deep Rock. Mm-hmm. Last summer, Alliance Technical Group did testing of two Berea wells in the vicinity of that Deep Rock American Growers injection well. And the Berea well that was approximately 900 feet away came up positive for frac fluid stabilization chemicals, PFHXA and PFHPA. That frac fluid stabilization chemical was not found in a Berea well that Alliance Technical Group tested that was 1.9 miles away. The interesting thing is that although we have frac fluid stabilization chemicals in that Chris Marr Berea well, those frac fluid stabilization chemicals are also found across the Ohio River. Those same chemicals are found in the drinking water in Williamstown, West Virginia. So why is there frac fluid stabilization chemicals in the drinking water in West Virginia? ODNR has said in the response to the city's comment letter that it must have come through the air. Well, if it comes through the air, then why is it not in the Berea well that's 2 miles away from the injection? But it is in the Berea well that's 900 feet away and the aquifer that is 5,000 feet away.
5: Interesting. So, really interesting. You know, I want to actually just make something clear for all listeners, because the the oil and gas industry is obviously hugely important, in Ohio and surrounding states. And I don't want folks to come away with the wrong impression about both of your views on the oil and gas industry as a whole. I mean, Susan Vessels, do you support fracking or oil and gas extraction in Ohio, right?
7: Well, I like electricity. I like to be able to heat my home, as do other people.
5: Yeah.
7: But it needs to be done in a safe way so that we do not put our drinking water at risk.
5: Mm.
7: And so that's why the moratorium resolution is asking that to stop injecting so close to our aquifers.
5: Mm-hmm.
7: And so if it can be done safely, wonderful. But it under the current rules, it's not being done safely. The current rules allow the placement of these injection wells outside of any city with a so long as the population is, it cannot be inside of a city with a population in excess of 5,000. That's really the only rule. There's no consideration for the number of injection wells and how closely they are placed. The rules are just insufficient to protect cities.
5: Yeah.
7: So that's why we have to rely on the state legislature and the governor.
5: Okay,
7: to change.
5: Professor Jeffrey, I'll get to that same question with you just a little bit, but before we run out of time, in order to do our due diligence here, we reached out to the Ohio Oil and Gas Association group. It's an industry group. And there we spoke with Mike Chadsey.
8: At the end of the day, if we got away from injection, that would slow down and arguably stop, the Appalachian Basin of producing crude oil and natural gas, which matters because if you put Ohio, Pennsylvania, and West Virginia, and I'm not suggesting this, but if we became our own country, we would be the third largest natural gas producer in the world.
5: And by the way, that industry has also been booming because natural gas production in Appalachia has more than quadrupled since 2012. So obviously there's an equivalent growing need to get rid of that fracking wastewater. And Chad Z says there aren't many solutions other than injecting it locally.
8: What would be the other solution? So one of them would be, more trucking it out west, down south. And so that's more time on the road, more truck traffic, more transportation costs, fuel consumption, things of that nature.
5: Chadsey also told us that he has heard that Ohio has been characterized as a dumping ground for fracking wastewater. He and his group disagree. The Ohio Department of Natural Resources says roughly a third of the wastewater injected in the state comes from Pennsylvania and West Virginia, a third, meaning two-thirds, come from in-state fracking.
8: I've also heard that injection wells are not regulated. They are very stringently, and they should be. We often hear that DNR is not paying attention or engaged. They do inspections. They do water testing regularly.
5: Okay, so that obviously brings us back to the deep concerns of Marietta, Ohio residents. Chadsey and his group says the response from state regulators, in their view, has been adequate. And if there's more evidence that Marietta's drinking water is being threatened, he says there are several ways to respond.
8: There's something called monitoring wells that can be drilled. If let's say there's a 10-year flow pan between an injection well and an aquifer. And so the idea is you can put in a monitoring well to see if there's been any impacts. And then you can also do what's called an interceptor well, where you can pump that water out. You can also stop injecting. You can remove water and put it someplace else. And so there are multiple remedies, should there be a need for that down the road. But right now, we're all just waiting to see what, if anything, the DNR says on this issue and what that path forward is.
5: Okay, so that's Mike Chadsey, Director of External Affairs for the Ohio Oil and Gas Association. Professor Jeffrey, Mike also said that his association's message to people in Marietta or Washington County, Ohio, is that, he says, injection wells are safe. There's no impact to drinking water. They're confident about that. I mean, your response.
6: Well, I think in this case in particular, I support injection wells. I think he's correct in most of what he said. But I think the evidence here that we have with those rising pressures and that those fluids at the surface, it's not staying in the formation that is the Bass Island Dolomite 4,500 feet underground. And when it's not staying there, it is actually coming up to these shallower formation then that's a problem. Your injection project is a failure there.
5: Can I just ask a quick question? Actually an engineering question. Very, very quickly, and a quick response would be appreciated. When the existing injection wells were first drilled and created, was there any evidence that or adequate exploration that showed that the natural fractures could actually transport the water far beyond their intended location? Did we know?
6: I don't think we knew it as well then. I think we discovered it through this process. So, I mean, it actually opens up quite an interesting conversation about how this oil and gas system works here. And in fact, it might actually indicate there's a huge giant gas accumulation that's a basin-centered gas accumulation that we are also injecting fluids into the middle of and potentially hurting the porosity and permeability systems.
5: Yeah, I just wanted to ask because I suppose a lot of people were wondering, well, did they know it during their first explorations? And if so, why did the injection wells go in? But if we didn't, that's one thing. But now we have evidence that this brine is being transported. And so, Susan, I wanted to go back to you in terms of, just clearly, what do you want to have happen now? You've talked about the concern and the moratorium you'd like to be enforced over new wells. But as Professor Jeffrey said, there seems to be evidence already that the existing injection wells, when the one that you had mentioned, they stopped pumping wastewater into it, that also helped too. I mean, do you want something done with the existing wells, Susan?
7: Yes, the moratorium resolutions, all nine of them, asked to stop all current injection of waste within 6 miles of our aquifers. I think that's an extremely easy ask. Perhaps it should be farther. The 6 miles was chosen because of the Redbird study showing that waste was migrating horizontally 5.43 miles and to the surface in the western part of the county. So, our aquifers, there are three aquifers plus Williamstown, West Virginia, are all located between 1.3 and 1.8 miles from these four existing injection wells. I think ultimately this is not safe, and that in order for the oil and gas industry to continue behave responsibly as to communities, they need a new rule that simply states, do not inject close to public drinking water aquifers. Mm-hmm. So I think we've asked that all injection halt.
5: Yeah. Professor Jeffrey, this makes me wonder, though, for new injection wells in the region, Are there places where they could be drilled that are far enough away from, as Susan says, public drinking water supplies?
6: I would have to sort of map that out. Okay. But our aquifers extend up and down the Muskingum River that sort of cuts the county right in half, and then along the Ohio River. And with this natural fracture pattern, I don't know how pervasive it goes, but certainly here within most of Washington County, I do have some other studies that sort of verify that on top of just this injection escape. But going beyond Washington County, I can't say much about what their conditions are there. There might be places that are adequate there, but it would take a lot more study, and they need to go through that risk analysis and then the reservoir engineering analysis.
5: Right.
6: And then a detailed subsurface analysis.
5: As you said,
6: be able to determine that.
5: Yeah, adequate exploration, thorough exploration, mm-hmm. which sounds like it hasn't been happening for the new permits. Well, David,
6: I don't know. We're asking them to send ODNR to send us that information, so hopefully it exists, and then we can help start to solve these problems.
5: Yeah.
6: With no information, it's hard.
5: Well, David Jeffrey, professor of geology at Marietta College, thank you so much for joining us. And Susan Vessels, president of the Marietta City Council, thank you as well. This is On Point.
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0: 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I'm Mike Szymanski. Today on BBC NewsHour, the Spanish Prime Minister under pressure over the migrant crisis, new warnings on the supersized El Nino, a voice from flood-lashed Tibet, and a rare mission to Mercury. BBC NewsHour is next at 3 o'clock. Mostly clear tonight, a low around 75. Sunny and hot on Friday, a high near 97, with heat index values as high as 106. 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
11: News hour from the BBC World Service. Hello, I'm James Menendez. The Venezuelan opposition leader and Nobel laureate Maria Corina Machado says her country needs much more than money and raises questions about the oil deal struck between Caracas and Washington.
12: ¿Quién pone el dinero? ¿Quién da las garantías?
13: Who is putting up the money? Who is providing the guarantees? How will this benefit the Venezuelan people?
11: We'll put those questions to the US State Department. Also today, Indonesia's battling huge wildfires that are causing a toxic haze to spread over Southeast Asia, affecting millions of people. And
14: I think we worry too much about what we should do, and we don't think enough about doing everything we can do.
11: The words of one of the feminist icons of the 20th century, Gloria Steinem, who's died at the age of 92. We'll speak to one of her friends and collaborators. All that and more after the news.
15: BBC News with Eileen McHugh. Israel's far-right National Security Minister Itamar Ben-Gvir has outlined a plan for almost 2 million Palestinians to leave Gaza within the next 7 years. Mr. Ben-Gvir said the plan was realistic and that there were countries ready to receive people from Gaza. It's not the first time it's being floated, as our Middle East analyst Sebastian Usher explains.
16: The Israeli Defense Minister spoke just yesterday on Wednesday saying that Israel does have plans for the removal of Gazans and is essentially waiting for US approval. Now remember, not so long ago, President Trump came up with this extraordinary idea for Gaza to be turned into a holiday resort in which all the Palestinians would have been removed and then might be able to come back to some extent. He walked back on that, but I mean, this has been out there for some time. Israel and its defenders have always said that the war in Gaza was not about the removal of the Palestinian people. It was not about evicting them from their land. When you have something like this, obviously it weakens that argument a little bit more.
15: Hundreds more students and teachers in Indonesia are suffering from food poisoning after eating government-issued free meals. Officials in central Java say more than 700 students and 25 teachers have been suffering from diarrhea and vomiting after consuming grilled chicken. Almost 1,000 Indonesians had already fallen ill in separate incidents. The American companies Blue Origin and SpaceX have withdrawn from next week's International Space Summit in Paris. This follows reports of pressure from the US government. Here's Ella Bicknell.
17: President Macron's space summit has been in the works for more than a year now. But just 5 days before 120 countries are due to meet in Paris, four US space companies have pulled out, including Jeff Bezos's Blue Origin and Elon Musk's SpaceX. A White House official is said to have told the companies that attending could be seen as support for EU policies and that France's failure to coordinate with America on the summit showed anti-competitive practices. The French government says the event is an open dialogue about the future of space.
15: A spacecraft sent to explore Mercury has arrived close enough to release two probes that will map the solar system's smallest and least explored planet. The BepiColombo mission was launched in 2018 by the European and Japanese space agencies. It will take high-resolution pictures of the planet and study its magnetic field. The spacecraft has travelled billions of kilometres. Geraint Jones is one of the lead scientists.
18: There's a huge amount still left to be learned. We need to map the whole planet. The interior of Mercury is something we want to learn a lot about. How is the material distributed inside? It's incredibly dense. We don't know why. Learn more, hopefully, about how it generates its magnetic field.
15: You're listening to the latest world news from the BBC. Syria says it's begun destroying remnants of President Bashar al-Assad's chemical weapons program. A senior UN official said Syria had uncovered an additional chemical weapons facility, as well as materials for nerve agents and munitions. Syria's UN ambassador, Ibrahim Alabi, called the destruction historic and said suspects linked to the program would stand trial. The American feminist writer and activist Gloria Steinem, who helped shape the modern feminist movement, has died. She was 92. During the 1960s and 70s, she campaigned for women's reproductive rights and equal pay laws. More from Nomia Iqbal.
19: With her aviator sunglasses, long blonde streaked hair and New York accent, Gloria Steinem stood out as a symbol for the fight for women's rights. But before she became a feminist icon, she was a journalist, getting her big break in 1963 when she went undercover as a Playboy Bunny cocktail waitress. Her exposé revealed the low pay, sexual harassment and humiliating conditions behind Hugh Hefner's empire. Gloria Steinem said her own feminist awakening came in 1969 when she covered a hearing of young women describing their experiences of illegal abortion.
15: Russia has demanded the release of a ship seized this week by Norway when it arrived at the remote Arctic island of Svalbard. Norway says it's following a court ruling which found that Russia owed billions of dollars in compensation to Ukraine's energy company for assets it took when it invaded. The Norwegian authorities have taken the ship as an asset which could eventually be used to contribute to this compensation. Russia described the move as piracy. Scientists in Britain have mapped all 124 million connections between the nerve cells in the brain of a male fly. Comparing it with female flies, they say they've identified how two key genes create differences in the brain's wiring which underlie male behaviour. BBC News.
11: Hello and welcome to NewsHour for the BBC World Service. We're coming to you live from London. I'm James Menendez. And coming up, the trailblazing American feminist Gloria Steinem has died at the age of 92. We'll be speaking to the current executive editor of Ms. Magazine, which she co-founded, and hear a tribute from an American-Iraqi friend.
20: She never despaired when women lost rights in America or in any other country. She never despaired at backlashes. She just looked at the light in the middle of the darkness and kept on saying, we can do it. We're not going to give up. We will triumph.
11: More from Gloria Steinem herself in this half hour, and we'll hear two tributes, as I say, in the second half of the programme. But we're going to begin, as we did yesterday, with a deal signed between the US and the interim Venezuelan government, giving Washington effective control of about a fifth of the country's vast oil reserves. Little is known about the details of the agreement. However, today we've had the opportunity... We'll hear two tributes, as I say, in the second half of the programme. But we're going to begin, as we did yesterday, with a deal signed...

0: Nobel Peace Laureate Maria Corina Machado. She's put out a video statement. Here's part of it.
1: Queridos venezolanos, en las últimas horas se ha anunciado un acuerdo de gran escala.
2: Dear Venezuelans, in recent hours a major oil agreement has been announced between the United States government and the regime of Delcy Rodriguez. I know what you're feeling, sadness, anger, and that painful sense so familiar throughout our history that someone else is making decisions about what belongs to us, in our name, without us. We still do not know the true scope of this agreement. Who is signing it? What exactly is being signed? Who is putting up the money? Who is providing the guarantees? How will this benefit the Venezuelan people? These are legitimate questions, and understandably, this announcement has raised profound concerns about what it could mean for the future of our country.
0: Well, President Trump has had his eye on Venezuelan oil for some time. Here he is speaking in December of last year, 2 weeks before Venezuela was raided and President Nicolas Maduro seized.
3: You remember they took all of our energy rights. They took all of our oil from not that long ago, and we want it back. But they took it. They illegally took it.
0: Well, these people in the capital, Caracas, told the BBC they were unconvinced of the benefits of the deal.
4: It's crazy. It's not a good option for Venezuela. Because, I don't know, we don't know about the contract or the agreement.
5: We, as Venezuelans, deserve more transparency and accountability. What are the details, what are the conditions, and what are going to be the benefits for Venezuelans?
0: Well, news air yesterday, we heard from Elliot Abrams, U.S. Special Representative for Venezuela during the first Trump administration. He's now a senior fellow at the think tank, the Council on Foreign Relations. He's described the deal as, quote, a kind of fever dream of what colonialism looks like.
6: Had this been developed honestly, openly, privately with oil companies, approved in the right way by a democratic government of Venezuela, it would have been the right path to take. They do have these mammoth reserves, a deal that would benefit the government and people of Venezuela, and that would produce another, say, million barrels a day, would be good for them and be good for everyone. But this is not the way to go about it.
0: And yet, at the signing ceremony in Caracas, much of the talk was about how the deal would bring prosperity to Venezuela and its people. So I put that to U.S. State Department spokesman Tommy Pigott. Aren't the rights to Venezuela's oil being given away for free?
7: No, so what we're talking about here is two deals, and that's what's important here. We're talking about, on one part, these concessions that are given from the interim authorities to North American Blue Energy Partners. So that's one part, and we're talking about tax royalties and other parts from that part of the deal. The part I'm talking about at no cost for American taxpayer is the equity stake in that company. Those are two different things. And what this actually will facilitate and allow is that increased production. Just think of what we've seen over the last few days of oil companies announcing that increased production. This is a game-changing deal. From a model where we had revenue going to Maduro and his cronies, fields operated by Iran, Russia, and China, now operated by private companies with the revenue going to Venezuelan people and lower gas prices for the American people.
0: If it's a game-changing deal, as you say, and you're so proud of it, why not make the details public? Why has it been such an opaque process?
7: Well, you can go to whitehouse.gov and see a fact sheet detailing all the details of this deal right now. This has been a very transparent process in terms of the details of what we're seeing. And I can make sure, and I want to make sure your listeners are rest assured that this will be governed by the highest levels of U.S. governance, including auditing, including Americans on this board, including jurisdiction in U.S. courts. That's part of this deal as well.
0: But which department is making this investment in that company, North American Blue Energy Partners?
7: Well, the equity stake, again, will be held by the Department of War, but I do want to say that is separate from the concessions, and I think that's part of the confusion here, the fact that there are two separate actions that are happening here. The concessions given from the Venezuelan government and the equity stake that is going to be held by the Department of War.
0: Well, why is the Pentagon involved?
7: That's part of the legal authorities we have here in terms of allowing that equity stake to happen, so that's part of the legal authority. So that's, again, part of making sure that this is done with the highest levels of U.S. regulation of auditing based off of statutory authorities that currently exist.
0: Well, we spoke to the former U.S. Special Representative to Venezuela, who served under President Trump in his first term. He said it was inappropriate.

0: appropriate that the Pentagon was involved and would probably be challenged in the courts?
1: Well, I'm certainly not going to get ahead of any sort of judicial process, but what I can say is that this is based off of existing statutory and regulatory authorities, which is why the Department of War is involved.
0: The company that obtained these licenses, I mean, was there an open bidding process for that?
1: Well, again, we're talking about a proven operator. And I think that actually is an important point and gets to an important point on this and the fact that we're going to see impact from this over the short term as well. We're talking about an operator that operates in Venezuela currently, which means this is scalable. This is something that you can scale rapidly. So we will see the first offtake rights from this deal over the next several months. Not going to put too fine a timeline on it while this continues to develop.
0: Was it an open process? Because if not, many people will say that looks a lot like crony capitalism.
1: Well, I mean, what we're talking about is a proven operator that was looking for partners and has chosen to partner with the United States. This is a private company that was looking for partners, and the United States is a partner it chose to partner with. So that's what happened here. That's what we're looking at. So, in fact, what we're talking about is a great benefit for the American people. And we're continuing to see a variety of different oil companies announcing expansion of operations in Venezuela, which I think reinforces how much of a game-changing deal this is, the fact that new model has been established to allow for private development of these fields and better production.
0: What evidence is there that the company led by this businessman, very wealthy businessman Alejandro Betancourt, is a proven operator? Many Venezuelans would point to the fact that he was given contracts to build new power plants in Venezuela and that ever since Venezuela has still been plagued by blackouts. Where is the proof that he can get this job done?
1: Well, North American Blue Energy Partners is currently operating in terms of producing oil in Venezuela. That's where you get the proven operator, which means this is scalable. I do want to stress again the importance of the highest levels of U.S. governance auditing, making sure this deal will be implemented the way that it should be.
0: Yeah, I know.
1: This is an operator. Yeah, so what I'm saying in terms of proven operator is currently the company produces something around 250,000 barrels of oil a day out of Venezuela.
0: A former senior executive at the Venezuelan oil company said that the firm, North American Blue Energy Partners, doesn't have the capability, doesn't have the technical know-how to get some of these oil fields which require a huge amount of investment, a huge amount of work to get going. So who is going to do that hard work?
1: Well, another part of the benefit of this deal is we expect about $100 billion to be invested in the Venezuelan economy as part of this. We are going to see increased investment. We also have seen other companies announce their own investment into Venezuelan oil fields. So we are seeing that investment already happening. I think that point you're making actually points to a benefit of this deal. And again, a deal only President Trump could have accomplished in terms of a win-win-win across the board.
0: Isn't the Trump administration essentially doing business with the Maduro regime, but without Maduro at the top? I mean, nothing has really changed apart from the fact that it's been decapitated.
1: Nothing has changed. That's a ridiculous thing to say.
0: Is it?
1: Think of where we are. To see, it is entirely, and I'm about to explain to you why. Think of where we were 9 months ago. Oil fields operated by Maduro and his cronies. Now we have oil fields and announced investment of private enterprise developing this, a new deal. We have talks ongoing between the National Assembly from 2015 and the interim authorities. We're seeing the release of political prisoners. Of course, there is much work to do.
0: Why not hold those elections first and then go through this process once a government with genuine democratic legitimacy is in place? And wouldn't that also encourage investors who would be able to say, look, we have confidence in this government, we have confidence in its durability, and therefore we have the confidence to start putting our money into the country?
1: Well, two things on this. First is we want to make sure that Venezuela and the government that will be coming into Venezuela has revenues in place where they can have that reconstruction happening. The second point quickly is that our goal is not just one election, it's enduring elections. It's an enduring republic. In order to have an election, you need election infrastructure you can trust. You need opposition leaders that are able to organize. You need a free press. You need all of those things operating in order to have a successful election. And we're working on all of those.
0: The women who most Venezuelans, a large majority of Venezuelans, regard as their legitimate leader, Maria Corina Machado, she doesn't like this deal. She says Venezuela needs political stability, democracy, transparency before Venezuela's oil assets are sold off. She's right, isn't she?
1: Essentially, our goal here is to make sure there's a process in place where a government that comes in has not inherited a failed state, has revenue in place where they can do what they need to do to help the Venezuelan people, and also make sure we have elections, a process in place where the Venezuelan people have elections, that it's not just one election, it's enduring elections.
0: Well, there was a process, and then Maduro stole that election. I mean, no one's in any doubt what the outcome will be.
1: No, you're actually kind of making my point for me with that example. You just actually made my point in terms of there was an election that was not legitimate. We need a legitimate election. And to have a legitimate election, you need a process in place that includes opposition parties, that includes a free media, that includes election infrastructure that you can trust. We are working on all of those things. So the point you just made actually makes the point that I'm saying here, which these things have to happen in tandem.
0: Except that by doing this deal, doesn't it entrench the interim government that's there in place at the moment? And entrench Delcy Rodriguez, who was, after all, Nicolas Maduro's deputy, entrench her power?
1: The deal that the United States is making is with a private company. And importantly, what this is a new model. That's why I keep on stressing the point before about Maduro and his cronies with these oil fields. They were pocketing this revenue. That is no longer happening. So this actually helps further the democratic process by having a model in place that a government that comes in can have these tax royalties, can have this revenue, and a model of an oil field and oil infrastructure that's already producing revenue for the Venezuelan people that is vastly different than what existed just under a year ago.
0: And that was Tommy Pigott, who's a spokesperson for the US State Department. 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

0: Thanks for coming along this afternoon. It's 3:19 and you're listening to BBC News Hour. I'm Mike Szymanski and this is 90.7 WFAE. 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Mostly clear tonight in the region, a low near 75 degrees. Keep it right here.
1: We're Clara,
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7: This is Chase Menendez with NewsHour Live from the BBC. One of the great feminist figures of our time has died. Gloria Steinem was 92 and passed away at her home in New York City. She was an award-winning journalist, writer and publisher, as well as an activist and campaigner who helped women demand and get greater reproductive rights, economic parity and protection against sexual harassment. Speaking to the BBC in 2015, Steinem talked about what first inspired her activism, including the moment in the 1960s when she went as a reporter to an event where women were talking about abortion, then an illegal procedure in the US.
8: For the first time in my life ever, I heard women stand up and tell the truth, tragic, funny, personal, about being one of every three American women who has needed an abortion at some time in her lifetime. And it revolutionized me, sitting there listening to women tell the truth about the humiliation, the danger, the surrealism, the funny, terrible things that happened to women who were made to seek out an illegal procedure in order to get what should have been a legal one. And that's what made me start to ask questions. If this has happened, if this is necessary for so many of us, why is it illegal? Why is it criminal? Why is it dangerous?
7: And she said she used to be afraid of public speaking when she first started out.
8: A speech teacher once told me that since I had first been a dancer and then been a writer, I had chosen my professions because I didn't want to talk. And some of that may be genderized because women sometimes tend to feel an open-mouthed flight of fear before audiences even more than men. But I certainly devoted much of my life to avoiding it. It was only my inability to publish what I wanted to about the explosion and excitement of the women's movement and my profoundly disinterested editors that I'd been freelancing for that made me desperate enough to think, all right, the only way I can report on this is to speak to the campuses who are inviting me. But I absolutely could not do it by myself, so I asked a friend who I thought would fill in knowledge I didn't have and vice versa, because she was running a child care center, had children herself. She is black, I am white, but most importantly, she was fearless. So we began to speak together. There's a saying, you know, follow your fear. Fear is a sign of growth. In my case, it definitely turned out to be true, because what I discovered is that what happens in a room when we are in the same space, when we can see, touch, feel, use all our five senses to understand each other, to empathize with each other, absolutely cannot happen on a printed page, much as I love the printed page, and cannot happen on a screen either. So, it caused me to discover something I never otherwise would have known.
7: So what, looking back on her decades of campaigning and organizing, did she think she'd achieved?
8: You know, I can't know that. I think it's really for other people to say where I might have said something or been something or written something or organized something that they found changeful. It's my job to do my best. You know, I think it's all of our jobs to do our best. I think we worry too much about what we should do, and we don't think enough about doing everything we can do.
7: Gloria Steinem speaking to the BBC, and we'll have two tributes to her later in the programme. The Sharpeville massacre of 1960 was one of the defining moments in the fight against white minority rule in South Africa. It was also one of the darkest. 69 people were killed when police opened fire on a demonstration against racist laws preventing freedom of movement. Now, more than six decades on, survivors and relatives of those killed are suing the South African government over its failure to repeal an apartheid-era law that's preventing them from seeking justice and compensation. As Phumza Fikolani now reports.
9: Heaps of rubbish are piling up around the township, and many young people of university-going age are sitting idle on street corners. It scarcely looks like the home of a historic fight against apartheid laws. We're in Sharpeville, south of Johannesburg. It's a township slowly crumbling. Here, on the 21st of March in 1960, at least 69 people were killed by state police while demonstrating against the racist apartheid regime. Abraham Mofokeng was only 20 years old at the time and still bears the scars of that day. A bullet is still lodged in his spine and he has a gentle limp from a gunshot to the leg.
10: The life we were living under apartheid was a life of oppression. If you were from Sharpeville, you could not go outside its vicinity without a pass. We ended up planning to march to the police station in the morning. Then there was some friction between us and the police, and we saw a stone being thrown into the police station. All hell broke loose. That is when they started shooting.
9: He and more than 200 people were injured, and recent estimates by South African researchers say the number of those who died from that incident could be as much as 91. Another survivor, Lazarus Mohotsi, now 90 years old, takes me to the cemetery where most of those who died are buried. Their graves form one long row. There's even a 12-year-old. He tells me he needs time to compose himself, his eyes filling with tears.
11: We heard gunshots coming from behind us. We hid inside the store, peeping to see what was happening outside. People were lying on the ground. When we looked out again, we saw that some were trying to get up, but the police were just shooting at them. Others were using machetes to strike the heads of people who were still moving.
9: The Indemnity Act 61, passed by the apartheid government in the aftermath of the shooting, protected the police from having any criminal charges or civil claims made against them by victims or their relatives. That law remains in the country's statute books. Now, South Africa's Lawyers for Human Rights, a local NGO, alongside UK-based firm Lee Day, are bringing a court action to have that law repealed.
12: What the community is looking for is basically reparations that could enable their healing.
9: One of the lawyers on the case, Sharnay Tracy, explains.
12: The community has also expressed that Sharpeville is a forgotten community. They feel that South Africa and the government are quick to celebrate what happened on the day and the aftermath of all of that, but nothing real has been done to assist their healing.
9: Part of their court application includes getting a class action certified. If approved, this means that for the first time, dozens of victims could collectively sue the state and possibly even have criminal charges brought against the perpetrators. The government told the BBC it has supported apartheid victims over the years and will continue to do so, but does not oppose survivors and families pursuing legal remedies. For many in the community of Sharpeville, the scars of the past remain, and so people here hope that restitution will help heal decades of lingering trauma. Abraham Mohotsi again.
10: It would make us very happy. At the end of the day, apartheid is dead and buried. A win would bring complete healing, not just for us, but for future generations as well.
9: It may be months, even years, before the case is finalized, but for the first time in a long time, many of the survivors say they have something to look forward to.
7: That was Phumza Fikolani reporting there from South Africa. You're listening to News Hour. Do stay with us. Lots more coming up in the second half of the program.
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7: Coming up on News Hour in the next 30 minutes, how this year's powerful El Nino system is exacerbating wildfires in Indonesia that are now causing a blanket of toxic smoke across a large swathe of Southeast Asia. Also, how a medieval artifact depicting conflict, the Biotapestry, has been used to cement ties between Britain and France. And we'll hear tributes to the feminist campaigner and writer Gloria Steinem from two of her friends. First, the news.
14: BBC News with Eileen McHugh. Israel's far-right National Security Minister Itamar Ben-Gvir has proposed a seven-year plan for almost 2 million Palestinians to leave Gaza. He says the plan is realistic and that countries are ready to receive them. The proposal comes during a closely fought election campaign in which his support could prove decisive. More than 700 pupils in Indonesia have fallen ill after eating government-provided free meals. The multi-billion dollar programme was introduced last year to improve child nutrition, but has been blamed for several outbreaks of food poisoning. American companies Blue Origin and SpaceX have pulled out of next week's International Space Summit in Paris, reportedly after pressure from the Trump administration. France says the event will focus on space exploration and international cooperation. US Vice President J.D. Vance has blamed Iranian attacks in the Strait of Hormuz for continuing high prices. At a White House briefing, he was also questioned about reports a US strike killed four people at a wedding in southern Iran, saying an investigation was underway. FIFA has accused UEFA of a smear campaign over Gianni Infantino's scrap plan to sell stakes in the World Cup. UEFA is seeking documents for possible criminal claims in Switzerland, alleging Mr. Infantino tried to enrich himself and private investors. The British Army has been told to halt non-essential training exercises to save money. Troops preparing for overseas deployments will continue training, but some large live fire exercises and collective drills in Britain will be scaled back. And scientists in Britain have mapped all 124 million connections between the nerve cells in the brain of a male fly. The researchers say they've identified how two key genes create differences which underlie male behaviour. BBC News.
7: You're listening to NewsHour. Yesterday we heard about the history of the Biotapestry, which goes on public display in London next week. But there's also some heavy political symbolism at play too. King Charles has hailed the loan as the best possible symbol of the close relationship between the UK and France. He was given a private viewing of the medieval artwork alongside the French President Emmanuel Macron at the British Museum. From there, the BBC's culture editor Katie Razzle sent us this report.
15: And here, the absolute iconic moment of the tapestry, where we see Harold standing, holding the shaft of an arrow that has pierced him through the right eye.
16: It is an astonishing sight, nearly 70 metres long, and I'm standing looking down over the tapestry with the King and Queen, the President, the Prime Minister, and all sorts of other dignitaries standing and being led along it. The lighting is incredibly low. That's to protect this fragile artwork. But there is enough light to see the drama of it, this epic story of Anglo-French relations back in 1066.
17: Because the arrow's quite faint.
15: The arrow is sort of very pale yellow.
16: As they toured the Biotapestry nearly 1,000 years after the death of the English king and the Norman conquest, the message was that the loan of the work to the UK is a sign of Anglo-French reconciliation, not enmity. This is the French president, Emmanuel Macron.
10: 1,000 years ago, this work depicted a crossing that changed history. And today it crosses the channel through a tunnel that we built together, a reminder of what our two countries can achieve when they join forces. If anyone remembers what we did here today decades or even centuries from now, I would like to believe that they will remember not only the story told by Bayeux-Tapestry, but also the tale of two countries, which after centuries of shared history, choose to forge a bond as close as the threads of this 1,000-year-old embroidery.
16: A loan to Britain was first requested back in 1931. Nearly 100 years on, it was pushed through, to the opposition of some, by the French president, who is believed to have wanted a reset in Anglo-French relations after Brexit. King Charles reminded guests that Windsor Castle was built by William the Conqueror and echoed the warm words about the two countries' shared history, adding a joke about the tapestry's heritage.
18: Commissioned in Normandy, yet most likely to have been embroidered in Canterbury by English craftspeople. The Bayeux tapestry, or the Canterbury embroidery, as it might just have been called, recounts a conflict. Yet here it is today, nearly 1,000 years later, as a precious symbol of trust, at a time when trust seems sadly to be in short supply between nations.
16: The 58 scenes embroidered on linen are a medieval blockbuster about the build-up to 1066, a defining moment in English history.
7: That was Katie Razzell, the BBC's culture editor. You're listening to NewsHour. This is the BBC in London. You're listening to NewsHour, and I'm James Menendez. There was a warning today from the UN's World Meteorological Organization, or WMO, that a supercharged El Niño weather system could cause huge damage to lives and livelihoods all over the world. The agency said this year's El Niño, which causes temperatures to rise in the Pacific Ocean, may become the strongest for more than 70 years. The WMO Secretary-General is Professor Celeste Saulo. She told the BBC that governments around the world needed to be prepared for much more extreme weather.
19: If you expect droughts, you can prepare in advance and plant seeds that are resistant to droughts. If you expect floods, you can do exactly the opposite. But these are decisions that it's not for an individual to take. But what I would like to just emphasize is that because we live in a globalized world with a globalized economy, this El Niño will affect the food that you take every day, the water you have access to, and the prices you pay for everything. And that is why we are not only warning, but calling to action in advance.
7: Well, it's already having a severe impact on Indonesia, where the extra heat has led to some regions having had no rain for months. And that's exacerbating wildfires, which are now spreading a toxic haze across a large swathe of Southeast Asia. The BBC's Lasithia Kartopati is in the capital, Jakarta, and has been telling me more.
20: The wildfires in Indonesia have burned for weeks now. It begins in the late July and then it's continued throughout August and still burning until now. The epicenter of the fire is in the island of Sumatra and also in Borneo, which is in Indonesia we call Kalimantan. And the two provinces that have the highest hotspot throughout Indonesia is Central Kalimantan and West Kalimantan. Both of the provinces have like more than thousands of hotspots. Because the huge amount of wildfires that happened, the haze has been transboundary to Malaysia, Brunei, and even to Philippines.
7: Right, so it's been spreading all over the region. I mean, is it right to say there are fires every year? In which case, are these much worse? And how much worse are they?
20: The worst wildfires that Indonesia had is in 1997 and 1998, but it got a little bit worse in 2015. This year, the land fires happened really, really rapidly, triggered by El Niño, which makes everything really dry.
7: Yeah. So, as you say, it's been very, very dry. I mean, has there been any rain at all in those provinces that you talked about?
20: No, there has been no rain in the last few months. Even, you know, the biggest river in the island, it's dried up in some parts of the river.
7: Are these all wildfires, or are some of them fires that have been started by people burning agricultural land?
20: The Indonesian government has been calling 20 entities, 20 companies. They found out that this corporation conduct a land clearing by slash and burn, which is it's illegal in Indonesia. So you can say it's a deliberate fires that spread out really quickly and also being triggered by El Nino.
7: Yeah. So that's the situation. Let's talk about the impact it's having on people, because it is having some severe effects on people's health, isn't it?
20: Yeah, it does. It affected more than 5 million people, also more than 50,000 people now in treatment because of the difficulty of breathing and respiratory illness, especially for the sensitive groups like elderly and also children.
7: And so what? Have schools been closed some of the time? Presumably hospitals are full of people with breathing problems?
20: School's been closed for 10 to 12 days now. In the morning, the haze is really, really thick. You can only see like 1 and 2 meters ahead. Even though you put like N95 mask, you can still feel the smoke inside your throat.
7: I mean, what sort of other things are people doing to try and protect themselves? Because we're always told in these situations, you know, you need to stay indoors. But presumably, the smoke is so thick that it's getting into people's houses as well, right?
20: Yeah, that's true. We talked to some of the residents in South Kalimantan, and she said that even though she tried to cover the windows and doors with cloth, because the haze is really thick, it still got seeped into her house. So she's really, really scared that her children, she has 3-year-old children, because a lot of children now have respiratory problems.
7: And so what are the prospects for the coming weeks? Because my understanding is that, well, for Indonesia anyway, that September's the peak month for El Nino. So I guess this is the height of the crisis, isn't it?
20: Yeah, even our forest ministry said that September this month will be the peak of the dry season. So they really try to put out the fire with everything they got. And even some people, you know, in the area that affected by land fires, they have this in Indonesia, we call it Salat Istiqo, or like the prayer of calling for the rain as another, you know, measure to help in relieving this dry season.
7: The BBC's Lestia Kertopati in Jakarta. But it's not just El Nino fanning the flames of the fires. Many of them start, according to environmental groups and others, when companies use fire to clear land for agriculture. At the same time, firms have been draining Indonesia's ancient peatlands to grow crops. Usually a dark, wet mulch, the dried-out peat is extremely combustible, and when it does burn, releases huge amounts of carbon dioxide into the atmosphere. Some are calling them carbon bombs. Well, Susan Page is Professor of Geography and Environment at the University of Leicester in the UK and an expert on peatlands. She explained what exactly is burning in Indonesia.
4: The ones that we're most concerned about are the peatlands, and any forest or other vegetation that they support. And the reason why we're really concerned about the peatlands is because they store a vast amount of carbon, and if those peatlands go on fire, that carbon is emitted directly into the atmosphere, and they're, as a result, contributing to global warming. Indonesia has about a third of all tropical peat in the world. That carbon has accumulated over millennia. Most of these fires are actually burning in the peat itself. They're not surface fires. They're burning at or just below the ground surface and consuming the peat. And as a result of that, they are also very difficult to control and very difficult to extinguish.
7: When people think about peatlands, perhaps they might think of peat bogs, something very wet, waterlogged. How come then this peat is burning? What's happened to it to allow it to burn?
4: So in their natural condition, these peatlands in Southeast Asia are super wet. They're covered in a type of rainforest called tropical peat swamp forest. And those natural systems are waterlogged. They have very high water levels, and the vegetation itself is kept humid as a result. So actually, in a natural condition, they are at very, very low risk of combustion. But the problem has been that over the last 25 years, the decision has been made to drain peatlands so that what we might call dryland crops can be grown. Those are a range of crops, plantations drained particularly, for example, for oil palm, growing oil palm. And once you drain the peatlands, and you may be draining the peat down to depths of half a metre or a metre, then that upper peat is then being dried out. Combined with the drought, that means that these peatlands are super vulnerable to combustion, to being set on fire.
7: Did those who took the decision to allow the peatlands to be drained for agriculture, were they warned of the dangers of doing that?
4: Informally, yes, before some of the big drainage schemes started in the mid-1990s. But I think the big warning came from when we had a very strong El Nino event in 97 and 98. And that was when we saw the first really extensive peatland fire. So a large area of peatland had been drained in central Kalimantan as a result of that drainage. And combined with the drought that came with the El Nino, there were huge areas of land that were burnt at that time. And so the warning was there. The warning was there, you know, whatever that was, 25 years ago, that draining peatlands can lead to really significant risk of fire. And those peatland fires in 1997-98 led to really globally significant carbon emissions to the atmosphere. So we estimated anywhere between 1 and 2.5 billion tonnes of carbon were emitted at that time. During the late 1990s, that was the equivalent of 13 to 40% of total global carbon emissions from fossil fuel consumption at that time.
7: A vast amount of carbon released.
4: Yes, absolutely vast. Those fires were so extensive and emitted so much carbon that it was picked up as a spike on the Mauna Loa record in Hawaii. So the observatory on Mauna Loa that records atmospheric carbon dioxide concentration, you can see the consequence of those fires. So a truly global impact. And so that was the warning, really. If you carry on draining peatlands and if you don't have adequate water management on those peatlands, then whenever you have the next strong drought period, there's a greatly enhanced risk of fire.
7: Peatland expert Professor Susan Page. Now, two probes sent to explore the planet Mercury have detached from the spacecraft which has carried them from Earth, carried them since liftoff in 2018. That's almost 8 years ago. Susie Imber is Professor of Planetary Science, also from Leicester University in the UK. She's on the team that built an instrument on board one of the two spacecraft, and she told NewsHour what that instrument will measure, and first about that epic journey.
1: Mercury is incredibly difficult to get to, much harder to get to Mercury than to the outer solar system, actually. And that's because you're sort of falling towards the sun and you want to end up in the same place, moving in the same direction as Mercury, so you can be captured by its very weak gravitational field. And that means that you have to do these laps of the solar system, sort of gradually spiraling towards where Mercury is, until this moment, really, over the next few months, we detach from this transfer module and then gradually we end up in our final orbits around the planet itself. It's also the incredible radiation environment and the thermal stress on your spacecraft, as Mercury is incredibly hot. So yeah, those challenges are quite difficult to overcome. But we've built one of the 11 instruments on board the European Space Agency spacecraft, and our X-ray spectrometer is going to show us what the surface is made of. So for the first time, we'll get incredible resolution data back as to what Mercury is made of itself. And we'll also be looking at Mercury's aurora, which we see in X-rays. So we're hoping to get some data back over the next few months that will allow us to begin both of those scientific investigations.
7: And that is Susie Imber, who's Professor of Planetary Science at Leicester University in the UK, on those probes that have been sent to explore the planet Mercury. 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
1: 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I'm Mike Szymanski and this is listener supported 90.7 WFAE. Stay with us for all things considered from NPR News. That's coming up in 10 minutes at 4 o'clock.
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6: This is James Menendez with News Hour live from the BBC. Well, let's return to one of our earlier stories, the death of the great feminist campaigner Gloria Steinem at the age of 92. We contacted her friend, the American Iraqi author Zainab Salbi, who co-founded Daughters for Earth and also Women for Women International. And Zainab sent us this message in tribute.
7: I was a young woman when I first met Gloria Steinem. I had just founded Women for Women International, an organization that works with women survivors of wars all over the world. But I also was a woman refugee myself, or an immigrant myself, coming to America from Iraq, a country that had already been destroyed by war and many wars that followed. And I was initially was, of course, enchanted at meeting Gloria Steinem, the iconic feminist leader. And over the years, I was not only touched by her support of not only my work publicly, but also of the conversations, the intimate conversations we had over meals and walks about what it means to be a feminist from my own culture, being a feminist who is a Muslim and a believer and an Arab and an Iraqi and a global woman. And what does it mean to be a feminist who not only works on the outer world and what we want to accomplish in the world, but the importance of working on our inner journey, on our healing as women? That really stayed with me, with Gloria. And as a matter of fact, that is what's the most important thing for her. But perhaps what I will carry on the most in terms of her memory is how an optimist she was. She never despaired when women lost rights in America or in any other country. She never despaired at backlashes. She just looked at the light in the middle of the darkness and kept on saying, we can do it. We're not going to give up. We will triumph. And it is in that spirit that I shall carry Gloria Steinem's legacy in my heart by emulating that, by keeping the positive optimism, by keeping the work on the inner journey and knowing its connection with the outer work that we want to do in the world. And that by knowing that diversity of voices and experiences are critical to our liberation, even when we don't agree with each other.
6: Zainab Salbi. Well, on the line now is one of Gloria Steinem's close collaborators, Kathy Spiller, who's executive editor of MS, the magazine that Gloria Steinem co-founded in the early 1970s. Kathy, it's very good to have you with us here on NewsHour. How will you remember Gloria Steinem?
8: Oh, my goodness. In so many ways, both on a personal level as someone of great generosity and kindness and brilliance. But also, you know, the founding of Ms. Magazine was an extraordinary moment in the contemporary feminist movement. And it has made such a difference in so many ways, not only in individual women's lives. Often a woman would pick up, or a girl, pick up a copy of Ms. for the first time and begin reading it and think to herself, it turns out I'm not the only one who feels out of place, who feels something isn't right. I can't understand why I was denied an opportunity for education or for work because of my sex. And her work is continuing to this very day. Ms. Magazine is continuing to cover all of the current issues of our times through a feminist lens, which all too often is not in the mainstream media. People understand how important this coverage is for understanding the world.
6: And she came back to help the magazine out when it ran into trouble, didn't she?
8: She rescued Ms. Magazine so many times, and ultimately coming to us in 2001, telling us that she always wanted Ms. to be in a nonprofit feminist movement-oriented organization. And we decided to rise to the challenge, understanding just how important Ms. was to not only the movement, but to individual women, not only here in the U.S., but all over the world. So she stayed with us ever since 2001 in an advisory role, always helping us to figure out when we ran into a roadblock in some way or another, and always agreeing to write or to be interviewed and to help in any way she could. Really an extraordinary contribution to this movement, in addition to the magazine.
6: How comfortable was she being, for many, a figurehead of the feminist movement, do you think?
8: She always pointed to others. Whenever someone would say, you know, you're the leader, she would say, wait, let me introduce these activists, young and old and all over the country and all over the world, who are working every day to improve women's lives. And she often said, you know, that she wasn't interested in passing her torch. She wanted to use her torch to light other torches. And she did that throughout her life, all the way until these last few months, always remembering that she could inspire the kind of organizing that the movement requires going forward. And as Zainab was saying, she never despaired. You know, knowing that there would be setbacks, she fought on. And she always encouraged us to view the backlash as, you know, what would happen when we made forward progress, to think about the progress we had made and then to go on fighting.
6: Yes, because, of course, some of the gains have been eroded in recent years. I'm thinking, of course, about abortion rights. I mean, what did she feel about that? Did she stay positive?
8: She stayed positive only because she knew this movement would find a way around the setback, around the restrictions. And indeed, feminists have, through the distribution of the abortion pill in this country. It means that women, even in states that now ban abortion, can gain access. It's not a perfect solution, but it is partway there. And she always, always knew that we ultimately would be included in this Constitution here in this country, and always championed the Equal Rights Amendment. And that is how ultimately we are going to regain the rights that we have lost. And as we make up that ground, we're going to keep pushing forward as well.
6: And that, just briefly, I mean, is that her legacy? Even if it's the occasional step back, it's two steps forward.
8: Absolutely. And never to give up. Just never give up, because if you do, we stop making forward progress. And she was always willing to march and to rally and to write and to meet and to gather. And that was a tremendous power that she had.
6: Kathy, thank you very much indeed. That was Kathy Spiller, executive editor of Ms. Magazine, paying tribute there to Gloria Steinem, the great feminist campaigner who's died at the age of 92. And that brings us to the end of this edition of NewsHour from me and the rest of the team here in London. Thanks so much for being with us. Until the next time. Bye-bye.

0: Good to have you with us today, and thanks for listening to BBC News Hour. I'm Mike Szymanski, and this is listener-supported 90.7 WFAE. Next at 4 o'clock is All Things Considered. In the new Cold War action comedy May Day, an American fighter pilot is shot down behind enemy lines and rescued by an ex-KGB agent. On the next morning edition from NPR News, a conversation with star Kenneth Branagh. Listen to Morning Edition. That's tomorrow from 5 until 9. 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
2: 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I'm Elsa Chang.
3: And I'm Scott Detra. Forecasters expect El Nino to strengthen a lot this year.
2: Which means a higher risk of extreme weather all around the world.
4: It may be stronger than anything since our monitoring began. Off the charts we have used for the past 4 decades.
3: And as the midterms approach, the issue top of mind for many voters is affordability.
2: NPR has been checking in with swing voters in swing states.
5: I don't know how people today can be homeowners. So I worry about that. And just food.
3: And the 30th anniversary of Ben Folds' debut album.
2: Now news.
6: Live from NPR News, I'm Lakshmi Singh. Frustration is mounting as the judge in Lindsey Clancy's murder trial in Massachusetts once again instructs the jury to keep deliberating. The jury had sent Judge William Sullivan a note, though the content of that note is unknown. Defense attorney Kevin Reddington says one juror is refusing to follow the judge's instructions.
7: My motion is to remove this juror that refuses to listen to your instruction on reasonable doubt.
6: But the assistant district attorney, Jennifer Sprague, says the judge's questions to each juror on whether they were able to follow the law and giving instruction on reasonable doubt was appropriate.
8: Do not have an objection to what the questions or the re-instruction.
6: The jury has been deadlocked on whether Clancy should be held criminally responsible for killing her 3 young children in 2023. Her lawyer says no because she'd suffered postpartum psychosis and did not know what she was doing. The prosecution argues Clancy was in her right mind and should go to prison. A new UN report warns the world is close to crossing a dangerous climate change threshold. NPR's Lauren Sommer reports.
9: Countries agreed in 2015 to try to limit global warming to 1.5 degrees Celsius, which is 2.7 degrees Fahrenheit. Beyond that, the risks of a hotter planet get much worse. Storms get more intense, sea levels keep rising, and there are major impacts to crops. A new report from the United Nations Environment Program finds that countries have failed to meet that agreement. To limit the damage, emissions from burning fossil fuels need to drop to zero, and carbon emissions may even need to be sucked out of the atmosphere. Either way, the report warns that countries will need to prepare for worsening disasters due to climate change. Lauren Sommer, NPR News.
6: A new assessment of the deadly floods in Nepal and Tibet recently finds there were warning signs days before part of a glacier collapsed into a valley. The section of ice was about 3,000 feet wide, sending a fast-moving wall of water, ice, and debris some 80 miles downstream. Trailblazing journalist and activist Gloria Steinem has died at the age of 92. Steinem devoted her life to fighting for gender equality and instilled feminist ideals to generations of women. Here's NPR's Juliana Kim.
10: Among her achievements, Gloria Steinem helped form the National Women's Political Caucus in 1971. The group focuses on recruiting, training, and endorsing women for public office. In an interview with NPR at the time, Steinem said women helped men with their political campaigns for generations, yet their concerns remained underrepresented.
11: We're not going to do that anymore. Let the male candidates do their own typing and mimeographing and, driving voters to the poll. We're going to work for each other now.
10: Steinem's death was announced on her official Instagram account. It did not provide a cause of death. Juliana Kim, NPR News.
6: From Washington, this is NPR.
12: This is WFAE News. I'm Nick Delacnell. North Carolina election officials will begin mailing absentee ballots for the November election tomorrow. Ballots are scheduled to be mailed out at noon. And with hours to go before that deadline, election officials are still considering possible rule changes for mail-in voting. It's still unclear what rule changes are up for consideration. The uncertainty has led Democratic Governor Josh Stein to issue a statement on social media saying, quote, "No one should have to ask these questions less than 48 hours before absentee ballots are mailed out," adding that the state board needs to, quote, "get it together." The board plans to meet tomorrow at 9 a.m. Several area school districts celebrated major gains in state exams. Union County Public Schools led the state in proficiency for the second year in a row. WFAE's James Farrell has more.
13: Nearly 74% of UCPS students scored at least proficient on state exams last year. That's a 3-point increase that puts the district at the top of the state in overall performance for the second year in a row. The district moved 2 more schools out of low performing status, which brings the total remaining down to 3. Cabarrus County Schools also set some district records. Overall proficiency rose 4 points to a district high of 68, the largest single-year increase since at least the 2021-22 school year. 25 schools earned at least an A or a B, the most in a single year. Gaston County School's overall proficiency rating remains below the state rate, but the district posted its best single-year increase on record, 6 points to 54% after it had declined last year. James Farrell, WFAE News.
12: 7 people were hospitalized after a crash in North Charlotte this morning. Paramedics say the crash happened around 8:30 on Bates Ford Road near I-77. One person suffered life-threatening injuries, 2 were seriously injured, and 4 others had less serious injuries. The cause of the crash remains under investigation. It is a scorching 97 degrees in Charlotte at the moment. Tonight, expect mostly clear skies, lows near 75. Tomorrow, highs near 98. 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
3: It's All Things Considered from NPR News. I'm Scott Detrow in Washington.
9: And I'm Elsa Chang in Culver City, California. Gloria Steinem has died. The trailblazing journalist and activist for women's rights was 92 years old. Throughout her life, Steinem pushed back on gender stereotypes and championed feminist ideals like reproductive freedom. For many, her name became synonymous with the fight for women's rights. And for some, like filmmaker and activist Abigail Disney, Gloria Steinem was also a friend and mentor. Abigail Disney joins us now to remember Steinem. Thank you so much for taking the time to speak with us, and I'm very sorry for your loss.
15: Thank you, and I'm just so happy to talk about Gloria.
9: Thank you. Well, what did it feel like when you first heard this news today?
15: I've been in Ireland for a lot of the summer, but I did last week get on a plane and go see her before it was too late. So I'm really happy I had that little moment with her. Even if it was just so brief, but I was so blown away that she was, you know, just as gracious and funny and smart. And but I did last week get on a plane and go see her before it was too late. So I'm really happy.

0: 1993.
1: Yeah.
0: Tell me, what surprised you the most when you finally met her in person?
1: Her hilarity. You know, I told her sometimes I picture you with a Groucho Marx cigar in your hand, because she would wisecrack like that all the time. Uh-huh. And I did not see that coming, you know. So we just cracked each other up and had a great time together because she was so funny.
0: Wait, how is it that you came to be such close personal friends with her as an adult?
1: You know, it's funny because, yeah, I didn't meet her until I was 33. It was 30 some odd years ago. And I said, would you ever have lunch with me? I mean, like, I was in awe, as everyone is, you know. I was in awe of getting the chance to meet her. And she said, yeah, that would be great. And it's so strange because she just made room for me in her heart. And she's opened wide up to me. And then we had a series of things. Like, I was in the hospital for quite a long time in 99 at Lenox Hill, which is right around the corner from where she lived. And she would come two or three times a week to visit me, a couple Starbucks in her perfectly manicured hands. And and we would just sit there because what are you going to do? I'm on bed rest for 10 weeks, you know.
0: Yeah.
1: So, and she really understood that just how terrifying the situation was for me. And that the only way to help me was to just come and talk and shoot the breeze with me.
0: And shoot the breeze.
1: And she took that really seriously. And, you know, I came from something very different than what she came from. And and there was a lot to sort of dig my way out from under.
0: What do you mean? You mean as a Disney?
1: Yeah, as a Disney and from a very politically conservative, socially conservative family. Mm-hmm. You know, I was really, of all the issues flying around in the 60s and 70s, feminism was the one that got my family most worked up and angry.
0: Oh, interesting. Wow.
1: You know, and so, you know, and my mother used to say things to me like, oh, women make terrible friends, never trust a woman, and things like that. I mean, a lot of what came out of her mouth was just the polar opposite of what Gloria thought. And so that's why I was so drawn to her from the beginning, mm-hmm. because she felt like an other mother who might be better for me than the one that I was assigned. Not that I didn't love my mother, but, you know, it was just she could look at a person and see everything she thought possible that they were capable of. And then she would just be bent on helping you understand how capable you were.
0: Yeah.
1: Of things,
0: yeah.
1: Big changes, big things. And so every time I was maybe having doubts or not sure of the next thing, you know, she was there with the right sentence and the right encouraging emotion.
0: Was Gloria ever uncomfortable? Did she ever discuss this with you about being uncomfortable, being treated as like the embodiment, the face, the spokeswoman of feminism, that it was all her?
1: Yeah.
0: How did she carry that?
1: Yeah, no, she hated that. She really hated that because she felt, you know, she got too much credit for things that weren't necessarily all her doing. And that worked badly in her life, because then people would pin every problem on her, the hostile people would. And there were plenty of women in the feminist movement who thought she was problematic because she was pretty, that she was, you know, kind of putting forward, you know, a pleasing face that a lot of feminists didn't want out
0: a
1: there.
0: A conventionally attractive female face.
1: Exactly. And
0: that
1: it
0: maybe
1: felt
0: didn't
1: like,
0: represent the diversity of the movement.
1: And you know that, and by the way, she got a lot of hostility as a white feminist. But you know what is so interesting was she was the white feminist who was the first white feminist who was from the beginning saying, this is not a white movement. You know, if the vast majority of feminists are black women, and we need to be listening to women of color. And so she wouldn't go speak. If somebody invited her to speak, just her, she would bring someone with her. It was a woman of color. She had partners who would travel with her, everything. And she was constantly insisting on, like, don't leave people of color out of this story because they are everything.
0: How do you want women now and in the future to remember and to honor Gloria Steinem? Or how do you think she would want to be honored, to be honest?
1: I told her, I think the word mensch is for men, but I think she's a wench. You know, she's been the best kind of wench I can imagine.
0: The best.

0: And that would be, if she could like get everybody to recognize how mutual and cooperative all social movements need to be to really make a change, that there doesn't need to be a hero at the top of the hill to and she didn't need that. If everybody would recognize their own power and pitch in together, that was all she wanted to help people do. And women do have it better, believe it or not. It's hard to imagine right in this moment the way people are talking about it, but we do have it better because we have more rights and we have more recourse. So I think of that kind of movement as the heart of how Gloria wanted to change the world, and she had a big part in it.
1: Filmmaker Abigail Disney, remembering her very good friend, Gloria Steinem. Thank you so much, Abigail, for talking to us on such a difficult day. It was a lovely conversation. Thank you.
0: Thank you so much.
2: A powerful El Nino climate pattern is developing, and it could be record-breaking. International forecasters released that warning today, and they say countries need to prepare for more extreme disasters like floods or droughts. Joining me to explain it all is NPR's Lauren Sommer. Hey, Lauren.
3: Hi, Scott.
2: Remind us, what is an El Nino again, and how it can affect the planet?
3: Yeah, so right now the Pacific Ocean is extremely warm right around the equator. That's El Nino. And this is a natural cycle that the Earth goes through every few years. That giant pool of warm water releases a lot of heat to the atmosphere. And that has ripple effects around the planet, because it can shift weather patterns. Some regions see a more intense rain while others get drier. And as a result, there are more extreme floods and droughts.
2: I have seen this El Nino already called a super El Nino. How strong is it expected to be?
3: Yeah, I mean, supercharged is right. Some people are calling it Godzilla El Nino. Today, the United Nations Weather Agency emphasized that it's very strong. This is Celeste Saulo, who is Secretary General of the World Meteorological Organization.
4: It may be stronger than anything since our monitoring began. So literally off the charts we have used for the past four decades.
3: The El Nino is still strengthening, too. It'll peak in November and December, and Saulo says it goes into February of next year, if not longer.
2: Any sense of what kind of impacts that will have around the world, then?
3: Yeah, the first one's pretty simple. All that heat raises the temperature globally. El Nino years tend to be the hottest years on record. And remember, the planet is already hotter because of climate change. It's about 2.5 degrees Fahrenheit hotter from burning fossil fuels compared to pre-industrial levels. So with that combination of climate change and El Nino, this year or next year could be the hottest on record.
2: And we're talking rainfall, we're talking flooding. What parts of the world tend to be most affected?
3: Yeah, I mean, I should say there's no guarantees about what an El Nino will bring, but there are definitely regions that tend to get harder. So here in the U.S., the southern half of the country tends to see more intense rain, so that raises the chance of floods. And then the northern half gets drier, which is a concern in the Intermountain West because there's already a drought there.
2: Mm-hmm.
3: And worldwide, both floods and droughts can have a huge impact on crops and the food supply, of course. The World Food Program is projecting that about 50 million people could be pushed into food insecurity because of this.
2: El Niños make the planet hotter. We mentioned climate change is also making the planet hotter. Do we know if climate change is increasing the chances of super El Niños?
3: It's a good question. Yeah, I mean, a study just came out about that. It looked at El Niños from the past 1,000 years. Julia Cole at the University of Michigan did that by looking at fossils of corals, actually. And she compared past El Niños to today's El Niños.
5: What we found is that the modern El Niños are significantly stronger than the ones that we saw in the pre-industrial era. So that leads us to believe that strong El Niño events that we're seeing now are a consequence of being in a warmer world.
3: She says today's El Niños are about 36% stronger, and that can lead to higher risks.
2: Knowing these risks, what can communities do to prepare, if anything?
3: Yeah, communities are already thinking about that. It includes things like, evacuation plans or pre-positioning emergency supplies, being ready for those emergencies. UN officials say, this El Nino forecast is so certain, it's so big, that it should be a huge warning sign to get ready before this winter hits.
2: That is NPR's Lauren Sommer. Thanks so much.
3: Thank you.

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1: Good afternoon. 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I'm Nick Della Canal. Coming up next, we hear from swing voters in Pennsylvania on what affordability means to them. Then later this hour, the deadly floods in Nepal have left Nepali Americans grieving the loss of loved ones. They're also grateful for those sending aid from other countries.
2: Nepalese community, of course, they are doing what they can, but seeing the whole world coming together gives me hope in humanity.
1: More from North Texas, home to the largest Nepali population in the U.S. That's coming up in the next 15 minutes. It is burning hot outside this afternoon, 97 degrees right now in Charlotte. Tonight, expect lows near 75. And stay with us. 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
5: From NPR News, this is All Things Considered. I'm Elsa Chang in Culver City, California.
6: And I'm Scott Detrow in Washington. We are now in the final sprint to November and the midterm elections, and there is little question what the top issue is for voters. It is affordability. NPR senior political correspondent Tamara Keith has been checking in with a group of about a dozen swing voters in swing states, and she's back with her latest installment of Swing Shift. Do we have a theme song for that?
7: I wish.
6: Maybe for next time. We'll work on it. In the meantime, tell us about these voters.
7: You know, they all have a history of changing parties with their votes. At some point in the last decade, every one of them has voted for President Trump. Now, though, they're divided on how he's doing. And what I love about this project is that it's long term. It's not a one off. Mm-hmm. They have agreed to talk to us candidly about their lives and political views over the next 2.5 years through these midterms and the next presidential election. And I check in with them regularly and often start with the same question.
8: A word or phrase I would use to describe the country right now is stuck.
9: I'd say chaotic.
10: Out of control.
11: Dumpster fire.
12: Better, because I think things are getting better.
13: I would say relief.
14: Disoriented.
15: Waiting on the edge right now.
16: Worry. I think everybody is worried about whether or not these prices are going to come down.
7: That was Wally, John, Stephen, Colleen, Lee, Teresa, Evan, Quintero, and Gerald. And NPR has agreed not to use their full names to protect them from professional or personal repercussions for expressing their views.
6: Let's talk a little bit more about what Gerald said, though. Gerald is worried about prices. How much does that come up?
7: A lot. When I first started Swing Shift, the Iran war had just begun and gas prices had spiked. Now, 6 months later, the war is still going and the average price of a gallon of regular unleaded is just over $4. I recently went to Pennsylvania and interviewed three of these voters at length. And in those conversations, the cost of living came up a lot. it's one thing to talk about affordability in the sort of abstract way that it often comes up in politics. It's another to sit in someone's home and really talk about what that means in their daily existence.
9: Do you mind if we use our kitchen?
7: Yeah, no, no. John is 60 years old and lives in Philadelphia with his wife and adult son who has autism. John's daughter just got married, and his pride in his kids is infectious. He recently retired after facing some serious health issues and is working part-time as a security guard.
10: I've never made more than $60,000 a year. So you tell me. Now, when I was a kid, that would be, oh, upper middle class. I don't even know if that would be lower middle class now.
7: I ask him the number one issue that will determine his vote, and he doesn't hesitate. Affordability.
10: I don't know how people today can be homeowners. So I worry about that. And just food. You know, like, okay, so here's a big mistake Trump made. So Trump goes in and says, I'm going to lower your prices.
11: And I will cut your energy prices in half within 12 months. Okay, when that happens, everything's coming down. The donuts are going to come down. The food is going to come down, as we say, the groceries.
7: John voted for Trump in 2024 and also in 2016. In 2020, he voted for Joe Biden, but quickly soured on his presidency as inflation spiked post-COVID. But he says Trump hasn't kept his promises on prices. Just look no further than the dollar store.
10: We love dollar stores. Well, it became the $1.25 store under Biden. Now, because of the tariffs and because of everything, a lot of stuff is $1.50, $1.75.
7: That's not what he signed up for. John describes his economic condition as stressed. And yet he says he's luckier than most.
13: My name is Steven and I'm 52 years old. I live in Feasterville, Trevoix, PA.
7: Steven is disabled and is only able to work part-time in a low-wage hourly job. He works hard, but often there isn't much left after his rent and car payment.
13: Well, yeah, there are some months I do run out of food.
7: So when the price of meat or eggs is elevated, he feels it.
13: You can't expect people like me on a fixed income to pay almost, let's see, $2-3 worth of for a dozen eggs.
7: He says tariffs and the war with Iran are both hurting the economy. Stephen is a Biden to Trump voter, but less than 2 years into his term, he'd grade President Trump's performance on the job with a D.
13: I know that he's a businessman, don't get me wrong, but he has to focus on what people want, not what he wants. He's a real estate billionaire, but what about people like myself, who are not billionaires?
7: This is in line with public polls that find the overwhelming majority of Americans think the president is focused on the wrong priorities. Still, both Stephen and John say, given the options, they'd vote the same way today as they did in 2024.
14: So my name is Colleen, and I am from Pittsburgh, Pennsylvania. I have 2 daughters and 3 dogs.
7: Like a lot of kids right now, Colleen's daughters are obsessed with those squishy fidget toys called Nitos. And before school started, they were going from store to store looking for them.
14: We're driving all over creation. It's insane. So yeah, the whole gas thing is kind of like I'm paying attention to because I'm filling up my tank an awful lot.
7: Colleen feels economically secure.
14: I mean, we're not paycheck to paycheck by any stretch, but...
7: But they're not totally comfortable either. She works, she volunteers with school and sports for her daughters, probably more than she can handle. And as a result, she doesn't have a lot of time for news and politics. She voted for Trump in 2016, but not since.
14: I mean, he talked a good game. Like, he sounded like he was going to make a positive change and get things done.
7: Her grade for him now is a D-. She's concerned about education, youth mental health, and the homelessness she sees on the streets in Pittsburgh, and wishes there was more focus on what's needed here at home.
14: I just feel like we're in places we shouldn't be, we're messing with people we shouldn't be messing with, we're arguing and fighting over I don't even know what. And for me, I go to the gas pump and I'm like, what do you mean I'm paying that much? And then I just looked, milk is like 5-something a gallon. I'm like, when did that happen?
6: That is reporting from NPR's Tamara Keith. Tam, listening to these swing voters, I'm wondering, given all of their concerns and these low grades, D-, for the president, what do you think that means for the midterms?
7: I mean, the president and Republicans in Congress are in a bad place. And not only are these voters upset about high costs, they are also directly tying them to the president's policies. Another of the swing shift voters, Gerald, who went from being a lifelong Democrat to a Trump super fan with the zeal of a convert, is tempering his enthusiasm as the war in Iran drags past 6 months. He went from grading Trump with an A++ earlier this year to just an A, with some hesitation and a lot of worry about prices. That said, I also asked these voters about Democrats, and their view of that party is also quite negative. The discontent among these swing voters is palpable.
6: Senior political correspondent Tamara Keith, thank you so much for this reporting.
7: You're welcome.

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1: 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I'm Nick Delacanal. It is coming up on 4:30, and it is about hot as H-E double hockey sticks out there. 97 degrees right now in Charlotte. Hope you're staying cool wherever you are. Coming up in the next 5 minutes, Republicans see immigration as a winning issue ahead of the midterms as President Trump's administration ramps up arrests and deportations. Closer look coming up after news headlines.
2: An action comedy starring Ryan Reynolds and Sir Kenneth Branagh is set in the Cold War. An American fighter pilot is shot down in the Soviet Union and saved by a Russian.
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5: And I'm Ailsa Chang. Ben Folds is out with an old/new album.
4: He's re-releasing his first record along with a shelved first attempt.
6: You don't recreate the past, and you don't try to anticipate the future. You walk into a studio, and you make sure that that's what you mean to say and do at that moment.
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7: Live from NPR News in Washington, I'm Amy Held. Iran fired at Kuwait today, retaliation for U.S. bombardments earlier this week, prompting renewed concerns for all-out war after a weeks-long lull. President Trump appears to have settled on a dual approach to the conflict, combining economic pressure with force that flares up. In the first White House press briefing in 40 days today, Vice President J.D. Vance was asked when it all may end.
8: I think the reality is, I don't know the answer to that question. You would have to ask the Iranians.
7: Vance said he would not call it a war, but the timeline is contingent on Iran stopping their strikes on ships in the Strait of Hormuz. The price for a gallon of diesel has broken an all-time record in the U.S. According to GasBuddy data, it's now averaging $5.82 a gallon. Since the U.S. launched the war with Iran 6 months ago, diesel fuel is up more than $2 a gallon, jumping a dime just overnight. The price of diesel affects everything that moves by truck or by train. The former leader of the Federal Emergency Management Agency says the Trump administration is no longer trying to dismantle the agency. NPR's Rebecca Hersher spoke with David Richardson in one of his first interviews since leaving the agency. That happened late last year.
9: Richardson took over at FEMA in May 2025.
10: I went there for three things. To get FEMA through hurricane season, either shut it down or drastically reduce its size and essentially get it ready for rebranding. That's why I went.
9: He was at the agency for about 6 months and says during that time, the Trump administration changed course. And now the country's top disaster agency is here to stay. FEMA and the White House declined to answer questions from NPR about the administration's goals for the agency. Rebecca Hersher, NPR News.
7: This is NPR News.
1: This is WFAE News. I'm Nick Delacanal. The Charlotte area is sweating through another day of dangerously hot temperatures. Union County is under a heat advisory through 8 o'clock this evening. Forecasters warn that the heat index in Monroe, Weddington, and Indian Trail could reach 107 degrees this afternoon. Residents are urged to stay hydrated, limit time outdoors, and check up on relatives and neighbors. Mecklenburg County officials say they are near the completion of its revaluation process to update the market value of all property in the county. WFAE's Kenneth Lee has more.
11: Officials said that over 428,000 residential and commercial parcels have been checked. The median assessed increase for residential properties was about 15%, while commercial properties grew 30%. That doesn't mean taxes will go up that much, though, as property tax rates are set separately. County officials said property owners can check their property record online for any potential errors that could change the value of the property. New values will be sent out to property owners in early 2027. The county will hold public meetings starting on September 8th at the Pineville Town Council. Briefings will be conducted through November. Kenneth Lee, WFAE News.
1: A federal jury has convicted two protesters who were arrested during the Border Patrol operation in Charlotte last November, known as Operation Charlotte's Web. The jury found William Stanley and Heather Morrow guilty of obstructing entrances and disrupting work at Immigration and Customs Enforcement's Charlotte office. Morrow was also convicted of interfering with a federal officer. All are misdemeanors. Both were released on bond. A sentencing date has not been scheduled. Republican State Supreme Court Justice Phil Berger Jr. says he will not run for re-election. In a statement, Berger says he's giving, quote, serious thought to other ways he might serve the state. He could run for Chief Justice in 2028 when fellow Republican Paul Newby is up for re-election. Newby will be 73 in 2028, 3 years away from the state's mandatory retirement age of 76. Republicans currently hold a 5-2 majority on the state's highest court. One seat is on the ballot in the fall. Democratic Justice Anita Earls is seeking re-election against Republican challenger Sarah Stevens. Right now in Charlotte, it is 97 degrees. Expect mostly clear skies tonight with warm temperatures, lows near 75. 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
0: This is All Things Considered from NPR News. I'm Elsa Chang in Culver City, California.
12: And I'm Scott Detrow in Washington. Immigration officers are breaking records for how many people they're arresting. And both Republicans and Democrats are hoping the administration's latest strategies will help them this midterm cycle. Here to break down the latest on the politics is NPR's immigration policy correspondent Jimena Bustillo. Hey, Jimena.
13: Hey, Scott.
12: This issue has been so front and center. It's been graphic. It's been emotional for so many voters. It's been very divisive. So how is it playing out in the election?
13: Well, both Republicans and Democrats are trying to find ways to lean into immigration enforcement as one of their top campaign issues this midterm cycle. I analyzed advertisement data from the firm Ad Impact of campaign ads that ran from January to June, and I found that when it comes to immigration, Republicans are spending way more money and running way more ads than Democrats are. And during next week's GOP midterm convention in Texas, there are already several scheduled sessions related to border security, crime and immigration, and other enforcement-related topics. Some Democrats, especially those in states that have seen bigger targeted surges, are trying to speak to the issue as well, but they're largely focused on criticizing the enforcement tactics and the sky-high congressional spending on immigration enforcement. There are still a few months to go before voters make their decisions, and we see if the administration's approach is resonating one way or another at the ballot box. A June Gallup poll showed that there were strong partisan divides on whether immigration was good for the country. Republicans were split, while Democrats largely supported it.
12: We know that the administration has really been pushing to increase the rate of arrests and deportations. It's broken some records. But I'm curious, is it meeting its overall goals?
13: Well, ICE this week announced that it had arrested 50,000 people in the month of August. That's in line with July figures as well. And both of those months were the highest numbers each in a single month under this administration. I spoke with David Hossman of the Deportation Data Project, which is tracking these numbers.
14: All kinds of ICE arrests seem to have been increasing. What's new about the most recent surge is that more arrests seem to be happening now through jails and prisons, through cooperation with state and local authorities. And it suggests that maybe the administration is having more success in working with states and localities.
13: The surge in arrests has been felt throughout the country.
12: Do we have a sense, though, whether all of the people who were arrested were people who entered the country illegally?
13: You know, that is hard to say. When they arrest folks, ICE doesn't necessarily publicly record if someone had legal status and then lost it, thus resulting in their arrest. Over the summer months, hundreds of thousands of people have lost legal status, whether because they were on a temporary protected status that ended, like Haitians, for example, or they're one of the many people whose visas or other permissions to stay are just not being processed. I spoke with Todd Schulte of Forward.us, an immigrant advocacy organization.
15: This is an unprecedented effort both to revoke status to millions of people who have a status today, as well as ramp up deportations.
13: And there is more to come on this front. One of the next groups to potentially lose that temporary protected status is El Salvador, which is the country with the longest lasting TPS designation. About 170,000 people could be affected. So the stripping of status could continue to add to the list of potential ICE targets for arrests.
12: There has been some Republican concern and criticism about the administration's tactics when it comes to these arrests, especially after what happened in Minneapolis at the beginning of the year. Has the administration responded to any of this criticism?
13: To some extent, one of the most bipartisan requests was for ICE to give every officer a body-worn camera to try and get more transparency. ICE told NPR in a statement that they now have all the devices for every officer and agent to have their own, and Mullen told reporters this week that he expects every officer out in the field to have their own by September. But there is skepticism. There's no congressional mandate that officers use the body cameras. And ICE policy does leave it up to the discretion of the ICE director whether the footage gathered is publicly released or not. So we'll see.
12: That is NPR's Jimena Bustillo. Thank you.
13: Thank you.
5: It's been more than a week since devastating floods in Nepal killed at least 1,000 people. Nepali groups in North Texas continue to grieve the loss of friends and family, but they're also determined to help their home country, which is considered the crown jewel of the Himalayas. Priscilla Rice from member station KERA has this report from Plano, Texas.
16: The scent of incense, sitar music, and chants fill the Mystic Mandala Meditation Center. Some of the people come to pray here every week. But this time, they're here for a different reason, grieving the tremendous loss their home country just experienced.
17: Let's come together and sing for Nepal.
16: Some here are still waiting to hear about the fate of their friends, family members, neighbors, and news about affected communities. Others aren't Nepali, but came to show support and help raise money. The flash floods and mudslides devastated dozens of communities, and aside from the death toll, there are more than 4,000 people missing. About 22,000 people of Nepali origin live in the North Texas area, the largest Nepali population in the U.S., according to the Pew Research Center. Vijay Moksha is the founder of the Meditation Center and says people have been trickling in.
18: So I feel that from last week, before that tragedy happened, people have a deeper understanding that, wait, my life is worth something.
16: Musician Ustad Tariq Khan, widely recognized as one of the top tabla players in the world, came to the center to play some of his original compositions. He offered his music as a prayer for healing.
19: I'm so sad, very sad, and also help people. This is very good. This is really, really good things about everybody's. And everybody, they have to help to them.
16: Dipesh Raj Pandey grew up in Kathmandu, the capital of Nepal, and has lived in Texas for over two decades. He still has family living in Nepal. All of them are accounted for after the flooding. But he's still hurting. Many of his friends lost their families. He speaks about the beauty of his country, a place he describes as having towering mountains, hills, and flatlands where crops grow.
20: If I try to explain to you what Nepal is almost like trying to explain chocolate to somebody that hasn't eaten chocolate. How do you explain what chocolate is? You'd have to try.
16: He was happy with the full house that showed up to the fundraiser to help Nepal's prime minister's disaster relief fund, and is grateful for those who are helping across borders to send aid to Nepal.
20: Nepalese community, of course, they are doing what they can, but seeing that the whole world coming together gives me hope in humanity.
16: While in Nepal, the death toll continues to rise. In the Dallas area, several organizations, including various religious faiths, are organizing vigils, memorials, and fundraisers to help their motherland. I'm Priscilla Rice in Dallas.

0: The hit TV series Yellowstone, a modern-day Western drama, is at the center of a copyright lawsuit. The screenwriter alleges a major TV producer stole her idea.
1: It happens all the time. People write things that are strikingly similar to each other. The person who feels aggrieved says, there's no other explanation for this other than they must have seen my work and stolen it. Therefore, I'm going to sue them.
0: So how has that argument played out in past cases? We will take a look tomorrow on All Things Considered. 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The Ig Nobel Prizes were awarded earlier today for humorous yet thought-provoking research. This year, the ceremony came with a twist. Here is NPR science reporter Ari Daniel.
2: Mark Abrams founded the Ig Nobel Prize in 1991.
3: The goal is to get people interested in things that otherwise they might never, ever, ever let themselves become interested in.
2: Like fluid mechanics. Tad Truscott is a fluid dynamicist at the King Abdullah University of Science and Technology in Saudi Arabia. He and his team won this year's physics prize for building the theory around and then prototyping a splash-free urinal.
4: You know, I don't know if you've ever been in a urinal and wore sandals. You sometimes feel those droplets. They could be yours. It might be your neighbor's. Well, the idea was to stop that completely.
2: Truscott helped determine the optimal stream angle to minimize splashback less than 30 degrees. His colleagues then took it a step farther.
4: They were able to redesign a urinal so that any direction that you urinate into it, it maintains this minimum angle so that you always have no splash.
2: When Truscott got the news of the Ig Nobel, he was beyond thrilled.
4: I almost passed out. I was so excited. They didn't ask me if I was sitting down. And I think that would have been good.
2: This year's economic prize went to a group that found that those in higher social classes were more likely to take from a children's candy stash. A late researcher who examined the aerodynamics of nose blowing received the medicine award. And the biomechanics prize was given to a research team for developing a more rigorous definition of kissing, which allowed them to study the long history of the behavior in humans and beyond.
5: To understand how a trait has evolved, you can't just look at it in one species. You've got to look across different species.
2: Matilda Brindle, an evolutionary biologist at the University of Oxford, and her colleagues found that kissing occurs in most living large apes, and likely, they say, in Neanderthals.
5: Next time you kiss someone, you can think, this is the 21.5 million year old tradition that I'm honoring here. It's really ancestral. And to us, that suggests that it probably has quite a useful evolutionary function.
2: Like facilitating mate choice or exchanging beneficial oral microbes. All prize winners will receive 10 trillion Zimbabwean dollars, which is equivalent to 0 cents. Now, the in-person award ceremony has always been held in the U.S. Founder Mark Abrams again.
3: Before last year, almost every winner would find a way to travel to the ceremony from around the world. Last year, of the 10 winners, we ended up with only 6 of them at the ceremony.
2: 4 didn't want to travel to the U.S., citing safety concerns related to unpredictable immigration and visa protocols. So this year, for the first time, Abrams and his team decided to hold the Ig Nobel ceremony abroad, in Switzerland, where they've received a warm welcome. Holden Thorpe is the editor-in-chief of the Science family of journals and doesn't play a role in the Ig Nobels.
6: Unfortunately, the decision that they're making to hold their ceremony outside the U.S. is quite rational.
2: Thorpe says the move reflects a broader trend where international scientists are now less enthusiastic to come to the U.S. for study, work, and awards.
6: A principle by which the United States built its scientific excellence, which is that we welcome the best scientific talent from all over the world, that is no longer the case.
2: Which meant that earlier today, the traditional showering of the Ig Nobel laureates with a volley of paper airplanes occurred in Zurich, a celebration filled with splash and affection, now on a new continent. Ari Daniel, NPR News.
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8: It's 4:48. 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I'm Nick Della Canal. Good afternoon. So glad you're here. Coming up next, Ben Folds speaks to NPR about the 30th anniversary of his old group's debut album, Ben Folds 5. And then, in about 20 minutes, Gloria Steinem didn't just advocate for the rights of women. She also helped shape one of the most classic children's albums of all time.
9: You and me are free to be.
8: Steinem died yesterday at 92. Coming up, more on this less-known aspect of her legacy. We'll also have the latest news headlines coming up at 5 o'clock. The Charlotte area is getting lightly broiled this afternoon. It's 97 degrees right now. Lows tonight near 75.
10: I'm Mike Collins on the next Charlotte Talks Local News Roundup. The reopening of Jail North is just weeks away after the county commission votes unanimously to approve it. Two protesters arrested during Operation Charlotte's Web go to trial in district court. North Carolina Republican Congressman Chuck Edwards is formally censured by the House of Representatives. And North Carolina plays host to the G20. Those stories and more with our roundtable of reporters tomorrow at 9.
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8: I'm Nick Delacnell. 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
7: From NPR News, this is All Things Considered. I'm Elsa Chang.
0: And I'm Scott Detrow. It is the new album found on an old shelf. Ben Folds, pioneer in the alt-rock genre, is celebrating the 30th anniversary of his old band's debut album, Ben Folds 5, with a special release. It's a double album featuring a remastering of that debut. Along with tracks from what Folds calls his shelved first attempt. I spoke with Ben Folds recently, and we hopped in a time machine back to the 1990s when his three-person group with bassist Robert Sledge and drummer Darren Jesse first got started.
12: I had been kind of carrying most of those songs with me for maybe 10 years, which is crazy because I was 27. And, you know, I've done everything from doing a stint living in New York City and trying to get my songs out there and nothing. It just was dead end. And I moved back to North Carolina in late 1994. And my ambition was to find great musicians back home where I understood the musicianship and was very grassroots, and to do it more, you know, like a band. I loved rock music, but my songs were probably coming across a bit on the Broadway side at the time. So I moved back to North Carolina and I met both Robert and Darren within about 2 weeks, and we were rehearsing immediately. 1, 2, 3, 4.

0: quite never felt like this before.
1: How quickly was it clear to you that, like, okay, I think I can break through with these guys at this moment?
2: There was kind of two layers to it. One was that the 80s finally lost their grip on the aesthetic of pop music. So I think that there was that sense of optimism about it. And Robert, Darren, and I just have a chemistry. And it was very lucky. You know, their take on my music is to beat it up pretty badly, you know, in a good way. Like, just it not being precious. And so when we played our first gig, I felt like it was obvious that we had, you know, had good potential. We were not like anything else, and we were moving our own piano on stage.
3: Is that my boy there? Does that sound okay?
4: Can you hear the piano?
3: Yeah.
1: You've since had 30 years of artistic growth, and I'm wondering whether it's the original album or the shelved album, as you've been listening back and working on this re-release, what to you has changed the most about your music, and what to you do you hear and you say, yeah, that's me, we still do that, we still sound like that?
2: Well, I mean, what I aspire to do at any moment is the best of what I am then. There's something that you're good at that moment that you understand you have perspective on in that moment. And you have more perspective on that than you ever will again. So you don't recreate the past, and you don't try to anticipate or fake what's going to be the future. You walk into a studio, or you sit with your songs, and you make sure that that's what you mean to say and do at that moment. That's that. And I think that first record, you know, the one that we released, does that. The other one really nicely documents, professionally records the songs, and that's still what I hear. When I'm making music now, I don't feel like particularly a different person than I was with the first record, but you can't unknow things. And the thing that I still carry with me that I did from then, which is if I made a record and it didn't seem like who I was then, I would shelve it now, even if it had a $300,000 price tag attached to it, because I think that the worst thing you could do is to misrepresent yourself. Everyone else is going to do that for you.
1: I'm really interested in the shelved first attempt.
2: Mm-hmm.
1: How did you first come across it recently?
2: I obviously heard it when we decided that it wasn't what we needed to put out there. We'd gotten a record deal with Caroline Records. Yeah, I think Smashing Pumpkins might have started there. And we were really excited about getting that out. And then we felt that we were for lack of a better word, an alt-rock band. But there was no one doing what we were doing. So everyone wanted to sort of look at this and market it and can it as kind of this adult contemporary older people thing, because it had piano in it. But we really rejected that. And when we went into the studio, we just ended up sort of, we were with a producer who was very good, but he made a lot of the decisions that were very much, again, maybe that was dictated by the label to a degree. The decision skewed very much towards someone who we were not yet. And when we realized the result, we rejected it. Of course, we had spent our $14,000 budget. It was gone. That was it. That's all they had. My friend Carrie McCarthy, who was my music publisher, she found, I think, $3,000 to $5,000 for us to record it again in 3 days. Your Uncle Walter told me everything
1: he'd do if he was president. What is one song that you would point somebody to who's curious about this? Like, what's the one song, whether it was on the re-release or the shelved album, that you've kind of spent the most mental energy on or thought the most about over the course of this project?
2: I think the notable songs on the vaulted record are Julianne, because it's different, and Evaporated. Evaporated ended up on our second record, by the way, not the first record. So the shelved first one was the first take of it, which I think is really interesting. As far as the song that I think, when I press play on anything on that first album, the one I've always been the most interested in would probably be a surprise to my fans, but it was Best Imitation of Myself.

0: And it was because I believe that everything converged on that recording. The sound of the fuzz bass, and the way that the band kicks in, the statement of not being yourself or being yourself, it's about imitating yourself, is really perfectly relevant even now. It's something that a lot of us think about. Like, am I being me or am I imitating the person that I used to be? And so I think that that song stands out for that reason.
1: That's Ben Folds. His new album, Ben Folds 5, 30th anniversary, is out September 9th. Thank you so much.
0: Thank you. Good to talk to you.

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2: It is just about 5 o'clock. I'm Nick Delacanal. Stay with us. News headlines are coming up next as All Things Considered continues. And then looking ahead to this evening's Today Explained, some of President Trump's policies are hurting farmers, driving up the price of fertilizer, fuel, and other necessities. Farmers are furious, but will they be angry enough to vote Democrat in this year's midterms? Closer look at that tonight at 7. And then at 7:30 on The Daily, the greatest fear for those developing artificial intelligence was that their creations would go rogue. Some researchers say it's now happened. That is all ahead tonight on WFAE. 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
3: The evidence must convince you of the defendant's guilt to a reasonable and moral certainty.
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4: I'm Scott Detrow.
0: And I'm Ailsa Chang. Feminist icon Gloria Steinem has died.
4: We'll look back at what the author and activist wrote and said over her decades in the spotlight.
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0: Plus, a conversation with comedian Robbie Hoffman.
6: I've never been the overnight sensation, overnight success. I've always been the slow and steady, just keep at it.
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7: Live from NPR News in Washington, I'm Janine Herbst. In Massachusetts, jurors in the Clancy murder trial have been sent home after deliberating for a sixth day on whether to convict Lindsey Clancy of murder for strangling her three children in 2023. Today, they sent Judge William Sullivan a note, and then he called them to the bench to speak to each one individually. Clancy's attorney says one juror appears to be causing a deadlock, and the defense asked for that juror to be removed. The judge has refused. Clancy's attorneys argue she was suffering from postpartum psychosis when she killed the children. Deliberations resume tomorrow. Vice President Vance says he can't give a timeline for when the U.S. war with Iran will end, and he says the next steps are up to the Iranians. NPR's Emily Fang has more.
8: Asked whether the Iran war would be over by the midterms, the first week of November, the vice president disputed whether the conflict is really a war and continued.
9: I think the reality is I don't know the answer to that question. You would have to ask the Iranians. When will the Iranians shooting at ships stop having an effect on world energy markets? And the answer is it has less effect day by day.
8: Earlier this week, Iran's president said his country is willing to go back to a ceasefire it reached with the U.S. in June if the Trump administration is willing to do so as well. But Vance said the U.S. is not talking to Iran and not looking to start negotiations until Iran stops shooting at vessels. Emily Fang, NPR News, The White House.
7: The Treasury Department is proposing a new rule that would take away tax-exempt status from schools and colleges that offer any race-based preferences. As NPR's Janaki Mehta reports, it's another escalation in the Trump administration's efforts to reshape diversity in education.
10: In his announcement of the proposed regulations, Treasury Secretary Scott Bessent said, quote, schools rebranding race-based preferences as equitable, inclusive, or diversity-enhancing does not change their discriminatory nature. A law in place since 1909 has excused most colleges and universities from paying certain taxes so long as they serve the public interest. Now, the administration is saying if a school shows preference towards minority students based on race, they are discriminatory and would no longer qualify for tax-exempt status. The administration says up to 18,000 private schools, colleges, and other institutions would be affected by the rule if it becomes final and takes effect next year. Janaki Mehta, NPR News.
7: Feminist icon Gloria Steinem, one of the most visible symbols of the women's movement in the 60s and 70s, has died. She advocated for women's rights, spearheading progress toward equality, both at home and in the workplace, and she fought for abortion rights. Steinem started out as a journalist and went undercover to expose conditions inside New York's Playboy Club in 1963. She was also a co-founder of the feminist magazine Ms. She was 92. This is NPR.
2: This is WFAE News. I'm Nick Delacnell. North Carolina will start mailing absentee ballots at noon tomorrow, just hours after the State Board of Elections plans to discuss possible rule changes for mail-in voting. That's also despite ongoing uncertainty around President Trump's directive to restrict mail-in voting by having the U.S. Postal Service use a portal with registered voters when processing mail ballots. At a press conference this afternoon, State Board of Elections Executive Director Sam Hayes sought to ease concerns tied to the president's directive.
11: The latest information I have is that the Postal Service's portal is not in effect or not up yet, but I want to emphasize that we will follow the law. We're watching to see what the courts do. If anything changes, we will be in compliance.
2: The State Board of Elections will meet tomorrow at 9 a.m. to consider 15 proposed rule changes for absentee ballots. Richmond County is parting ways with its county manager, but at a cost. WSOC reports county commissioners unanimously voted on Tuesday to separate from Brian Land following years of controversy over his leadership. Under the agreement, Land will receive more than $225,000 over 20 months, and the county will continue paying for his health insurance until he becomes eligible for Medicare. Some commissioners questioned the cost, but said they supported a change in leadership. Finance Director Kerry Gardner will serve as interim county manager. The National Weather Service has issued a heat advisory for Union County through 8 o'clock tonight. The heat index for Monroe, Indian Trail, and Weddington could rise to 107 this afternoon. Residents are urged to stay hydrated, limit time outdoors, and to check up on relatives and neighbors. And preparations are underway for the annual Matthews Alive Festival, which gets underway tomorrow afternoon in downtown Matthews. The annual event celebrates the people and nonprofit organizations that call Matthews home, with live entertainment, carnival rides, and a Labor Day parade on Saturday. The festival began in 1993. This is WFAE News.
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4: 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I'm Scott Detrow in Washington.
0: And I'm Elsa Chang in Culver City, California. Jurors are still deliberating in the trial of Lindsay Clancy. She's the mother in Massachusetts who's charged with murdering her three children. The jury has spent 6 days trying to reach consensus and will try again tomorrow. But there was a bit of ruckus in court today. Deborah Becker from member station WBUR has been covering this trial in Plymouth, Massachusetts, and joins us now. Hi, Deborah.
13: Hello.
0: Okay, so what happened in the courtroom today?
13: Well, at about 3 o'clock Eastern time this afternoon, we got word that there was a note from the jury. Mm-hmm. Judge William Sullivan convened court and questioned each of the 12 jurors individually under oath. He then had a sidebar with both the prosecutors and Clancy's defense attorney, Kevin Reddington. Now, Reddington appeared angry because we can't hear any of this. He brings Clancy up to the sidebar in her wheelchair so the jurors faced her while they were being questioned. The judge then called in the entire jury, read them further instructions about reasonable doubt, and the jury went back to deliberate, and then they were sent home about a half hour later.
0: Huh. What do you think that was all about?
13: Well, it was confusing, but Reddington got up and said one juror was a holdout toward reaching a verdict. He said that note from the jury was that one of the 12 jurors was not following the law. And Reddington asked the judge to substitute in an alternate juror.
14: I request that we have further inquiry. My motion is to remove this juror that refuses to listen to your instruction on reasonable doubt.
13: But then prosecutor Jennifer Sprague said it's not clear really what one holdout means. And she said the court shouldn't be getting involved. And Reddington asked the judge to substitute in an alternate juror.
14: I request that we have further inquiry.

0: feel that it is proper for me to side with one side or the other of the deliberations. I don't feel it's appropriate for me to say I agree with one juror or 11.
1: And I have to say, the judge looked visibly irritated in his comments to the jury. He spoke kind of firmly and reminded them of the meaning of the phrase beyond a reasonable doubt, and said if there is doubt, then the defendant must be acquitted.
2: So interesting. What was the mood like in the courtroom during this entire episode?
1: Well, it's tense. A lot more spectators arrived this afternoon, presumably believing that there would be a verdict. Some people had not even come to watch the trial before, and there were so many people that the court officers had to turn some away because they couldn't all fit in the courtroom. A lot of media people here and others regularly attending the trial really just appear fatigued and nerves are frayed.
2: Yeah, it feels like tensions are building because all of this comes after the jury said that they were deadlocked twice at this point, which seems to suggest that they're really struggling here, right?
1: Right. They did report Tuesday and Wednesday they were deadlocked. The judge told them to keep trying. He also issued formal legal instructions urging them to keep going. But because they've been going so long, it might suggest that they're kind of close. And the decision before the jury is complicated. It's not just guilty or not guilty. They have to decide several crimes, murder, second-degree murder, manslaughter, or not guilty because of her mental health.
2: Right. And explain, how much longer could this theoretically go on? Like, why might the judge be reluctant to call a mistrial?
1: Probably not much longer. Judge just urged the jury to continue. And if they report back they can't reach consensus, then it's likely there would be a mistrial.
2: That is Deborah Becker of WBUR. Thank you, Deborah.
1: You're welcome.
3: Federal prosecutors have charged an ICE officer in connection with the non-fatal shooting of a Venezuelan man in Minnesota in January. This is a notable moment of potential accountability for ICE. The shooting was one of several that involved immigration officers during the Trump administration's crackdown in Minneapolis at the start of the year. NPR Justice correspondent Ryan Lucas is covering this and joins me now. Hey, Ryan.
4: Hi, Scott.
3: Tell me more about the defendant and about the charges.
4: Well, let's start with the defendant. He is Christian Castro. He's an officer, as you said, with Immigration and Customs Enforcement. Authorities say that in January, during the Trump administration's big immigration operation in Minneapolis, that Castro shot a Venezuelan man, Julio Sosa Solis, in the leg. Castro, I'm told, has been charged with 6 counts of making false statements, in other words, of lying to investigators about the shooting and what exactly happened in the run-up to it. That's according to a source familiar with the matter who spoke on condition of anonymity in order to talk about an ongoing investigation. As of right now, these charges are still not publicly available, so we don't have all the details from the indictment and all the allegations in it.
3: Do we know or have a sense of what Castro allegedly lied about?
4: Well, again, the indictment still hasn't been unsealed, but we do know that Castro took part in a chase after a traffic stop involving Sosa Solis and his roommate, another man from Venezuela. Initially, the Department of Homeland Security said that the two Venezuelans had ambushed Castro and attacked him with a snow shovel and a broomstick, and that Castro opened fire in self-defense. Federal prosecutors even brought assault charges against Sosa Solis and his roommate at the time. But prosecutors later dropped those charges after video evidence came out that contradicted Castro's claims about the shooting. The Department of Homeland Security then said Castro and another ICE officer appeared to have made quote-unquote untruthful statements in sworn testimony. They were put on administrative leave. And since then, authorities in Minnesota separately have said that Castro actually fired his gun through a closed door. And that's how Sosa Solis was hit in the leg.
3: Is Castro the same ICE officer who was at the center of that recent legal battle between Minnesota and Texas that was in the news?
4: He is. He is the same ICE officer. And that legal fight revolved around a separate state of state-level charges that local prosecutors in Minnesota had brought against Castro earlier this year, but related to the same shooting. Castro was in Texas. Minnesota wanted Texas to extradite him. Texas's governor refused to do so. And Castro, in the end, was released from a Texas jail last week. Now, though, he's facing these separate federal charges that have been brought by the Justice Department.
3: And, of course, there's been a lot of criticism of the administration's aggressive immigration operations, particularly the one at issue in Minnesota. How significant is it that an ICE officer is being charged in this particular case?
4: Well, look, it's certainly notable. It was notable when DHS earlier this year acknowledged potential missteps by ICE in this shooting. That was a rare instance. And it is

0: Certainly rare to see the Justice Department under the Trump administration bring charges against an immigration officer over their actions and tactics during arrests. But it's also important to say that two American citizens, Renee Good and Alex Preddy, were also shot dead by immigration officers in Minnesota during the Trump administration's crackdown there, and nobody has been charged in connection with their killings. And it's also worth noting that shootings involving immigration officers are not uncommon. Under this Trump administration, the second Trump administration, there have been more than 20 shootings involving federal immigration officers, including two in July that were fatal. One of those was in Texas, and the other one was in Maine.
1: NPR's Ryan Lucas, thank you so much.
0: Thank you.
2: Today, we are remembering the trailblazing activist and journalist Gloria Steinem. She died yesterday at the age of 92. For decades, she was lionized for her work, advocating for the rights of women. But perhaps one less well-known aspect of her legacy is that she helped make one of the most classic children's albums of all time. It's called Free to Be You and Me. NPR culture correspondent Anastasia Siokis has this story.
3: The kids' album, Free to Be You and Me, was the brainchild of actress Marlo Thomas. But it may never have existed without the contributions of Gloria Steinem and her fellow writers at Ms. Magazine. The album was released in 1972. Women's rights had reached some important milestones that year. Title IX passed, banning sex discrimination in all federally funded education programs. And Congress had also passed the Equal Rights Amendment, even though it got ensnarled in state ratification. And that summer, Ms. Magazine published its first standalone issue. Thomas called upon her friend Steinem to help her shape Free to Be You and Me. In turn, Steinem introduced Thomas to Letty Cotton Pogrebin, one of Ms. Magazine's founding editors. They all realized that mothers and their young children would be a perfect audience. As Pogrebin told NPR in 2022, if the feminist calls to action in Ms. Magazine were for the grown-ups, the songs and stories on Free to Be You and Me were the same messaging for kids.
4: Kids had the purest sense of justice of anybody. They just say, it's not fair that I can't do this. Why can't I do this?
3: And together, they assembled a diverse group of contributors for the project. Former football pro Rosie Greer reassuring boys that it's okay to express their emotions.
5: It's all right to cry. Crying gets the sad out of you.
3: To Carol Channing, advising listeners that advertisements for domestic godliness, decades before tradwives and social media influencers, were lies.
6: The lady who smiles as she scours or scrubs or rubs or washes or wipes or mops or dusts or cleans, or whatever she does on our TV screens, that lady is smiling because she's an actress and she's earning money.
3: This collection of songs, skits, and original stories was a huge success. The album was later spun off into a book and a television special that won Emmy and Peabody Awards. More than 50 years on, Free to Be, You and Me still resonates with generations of children and their parents. In 2020, the Library of Congress inducted the album into its National Recording Registry. Anastasia Tsoulikas, NPR News.

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1: 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Good afternoon. I'm Nick Della Canale. Coming up next on the program, comedian Robbie Huffman speaks to NPR about her career and criticism that she's faced. And then in about 15 minutes, Gloria Steinem used her voice to fight for women's rights throughout her long life.
2: The problem is that many men are so accustomed to the idea that no matter how bad things get, they can count on being superior to two groups, non-white men and women.
1: Steinem has died at age 92. Coming up, we'll hear excerpts from interviews she gave to NPR over the decades. That and more as All Things Considered continues. It is a scorching 97 degrees in Charlotte, and tonight it will be warm, lows near 75. It is Thursday, before the Labor Day weekend. You can make it. Stay with us. 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
6: From NPR News, this is All Things Considered. I'm Elsa Chang.
7: And I'm Juana Summers. If you don't immediately know Robbie Huffman's name, you might recognize her. Intentionally androgynous, and sometimes next to her wife, reality star Gabby Wendy. Or maybe you know that voice.
8: Last week, I was a Hasidic Lubavitch Jew living in Crown Heights, New York. Now I'm in L.A., I'm gay, probably an atheist.
7: Those details partially reflect Huffman's real life, but it's a line from the breakout role she played on HBO's Hacks, which is up for a number of Emmys this month. Huffman's also had scene-stealing roles in Rooster, Dying for Sex, and fronted a Netflix special, Wake Up.
8: When I'm in gridlock traffic, I'm going to need a pile-up at the end of that.
7: She's comfortable enough to stop an interview cold, like she did when we met at the Comedy Store in L.A. last week, to take a phone call.
8: Sorry. My landlord. You want me to? Let me pick up, because what if it is something crazy? Hello?
7: All I'll say is this. It was a pretty wild call. You can watch the whole thing on the latest episode of NPR's Newsmakers podcast. And despite her bravado, Huffman does have these moments of vulnerability. Her life has seen these big shifts from poverty to having money, being in the closet to a very public queer relationship, being unknown to being famous, and sometimes criticized for her words. We talked about all of that, including her memories of her very first stand-up performance in Montreal.
8: It was very bad, brutal. I went to a club where I was living. I said, where's the best place to bomb? There was this loft, this comedy loft. I went there. I thought at the time that everybody was like 1,000. They were like 30, 35. It was very smoky. I got up. I was okay for like 1 minute, and then I felt dizzy, nauseous, nervous, all of it. So I went up to the host, and I said, hey, can I finish? He's like, no. I said, why? I only did 1 minute of my time. I said, no, it's not how it works. Like, you just come back next week. And I kept going back, and it was great from that second week on.
7: What was it that made you keep coming back? Because I can imagine a lot of people only doing that 1 minute, not getting to finish the four. They don't come back to that stage. What brought you back?
8: I just... It was good, even the 1 minute I did. I didn't, think to quit.
9: I want to shift gears a bit and ask you about something that happened a while ago. It was back in 2023, and this was at that Writers Guild of America meeting. And you at the time described this as traumatizing. So I wonder if you can just briefly tell us what happened, and then I've got a question for you.
8: You see that I can't be brief. The Writers Guild is a mini government, okay? Initially started with very good intentions. But what I'm skeptical of is it getting corrupted, just like we've seen every other system. I don't know. I was a new writer to the Writers Guild. I'm paying these dues, 1.5% on everything. I have a little accounting experience from my stint as an accountant. They had a Q&A. I attend the Q&A. I go, I do have some questions. I have a lot of skepticism, and that's because of the world that I grew up in. There are a lot of things aren't what they say they are.
9: What was the reaction when you started kind of peppering them with these questions about these things that you'd observed?
8: How dare you question our supreme leader? People, you know, there was a millionaire. He was like the head. I don't know the name even. I was so new.
9: Sure.
8: And he was standing there, and he's like a white, rich dude, and he's like, you need to sit down. Like, as if I'm a child. Of course, I started crying inside. Because I really cared about the writers. I wanted to know where our money was going. And I could be wrong. You could answer the question. I wish I would have said something like, you mean to tell me a rich, cis, white, straight man is telling a young queer girl to sit down when she's got a question? Mm-hmm. But I didn't have the wherewithal for all those identities. You know what I mean?
9: You have noted elsewhere how different identities and communities have claimed you. Jewish, the LGBTQ community, women, New Yorkers, Canadians, do you feel a responsibility in how you represent any particular identity?
8: No. I just feel like I have to be me. When I look at the purpose of my life or whatever, I feel like it's my responsibility to figure out this person and to get this person to be the best version that it could be. I take it very seriously. I always look back at the little kid in me. Mm-hmm. Who's, you know, got roaches and is really impatient and wants to get out of here, and how are we going to figure out money and how are we going to figure out? And I go, like, Lil Rob, I'm trying to get you there. Hey, Lil Rob, I see you. Mm-hmm. You got to trust me. I am getting us there as fast as humanly possible. You don't know what I'm dealing with out here. You don't know the systems and the rich and the nepos and the everything. It is crazy, but I'm trying to get you there.
9: I do want to ask you about one specific piece of criticism. Despite your own queer identity, you've been criticized for using remarks that joke about people who use non-binary, they-them pronouns. And for some of those critics, when I see the discourse, it's not that they're just offended. Some people say they feel like those kinds of comments are dangerous. Do you see it that way?
8: Well, I have a different definition of dangerous. I consider dangerous like violence. But I think, they could be dangerous, and maybe there is a more philosophical interpretation of dangerous, so maybe I'm open to that. I just feel like as somebody who's clearly in that space, in the queer space, who could be they, them, drop of a hat, I like to cope and explore through jokes, and I feel like I should be more able to do that than, say, some of my counterparts, and shout out, you know, to Joe Rogan and people who, it's no dig, you know, but lots of people who talk about it and have no experience what it is to, you know, be whatever the hell I am. So, I don't know. I feel like if I can't talk about it, who can? I think it's fair if they're mad about it. I also think it's fair for many of us who laugh at it.
9: I mean, Robbie, your life has changed so much since you were growing up in that Hasidic community, living in Crown Heights. I wonder, we've been talking about Little Rob a little bit. What do you think that younger self would say if Little Rob could see who you are today?
8: Honestly, that question could make me cry. By the grace of God and all of you, everybody who's, this has been a tremendous group effort. I take it seriously that you guys have propped me. When you, just your prior question about me getting in trouble with this, I'm also the same me. That was the same me in third grade. You know, peers get in trouble because I said something that I shouldn't say. And you know what, baby? We've monetized it. And we actually are not getting in trouble as much for it anymore. And we're like, being embraced for who we are. Like, I used to always say something, like, oh my God, I didn't mean to say that. I didn't mean to say that. Oh my God. This has been my whole life. Like, the principal and the this, and you got to raise your hand to talk. No, I don't have to raise my hand to talk. I am called on stage. It is just me talking. Mm-hmm. Okay? So, I don't know. I've been getting in trouble my whole life. I'm very comfortable getting in trouble. It's never my intention. I think people come around to me. I've seen this cycle a lot, and it's happening just on a larger scale, and I'm so, so grateful. It honestly makes me cry. I wasn't sure that we would get here, but I had a feeling.
9: Robbie Hoffman, thank you so much. It's been such a pleasure.
8: Thank you.
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1: 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I'm Nick Delacanal. Good afternoon. It is about as hot as a flaming toaster oven out there. 97 degrees right now in Charlotte. Hope you're staying cool wherever you are. Coming up in the next 5 minutes, the U.S. Treasury is planning to buy back at least double the long-dated government bonds it usually does. Will the plan pit the Treasury Secretary against both the bond markets and the Fed? That's coming up after news headlines. Stay tuned.
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6: 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I'm Elsa Chang.
12: And I'm Scott Detrow. The top official at FEMA says the Trump administration no longer wants to eliminate the agency.
13: There's so many communities and many Republican communities that depend on the aid that you couldn't just get rid of it without having a negative impact.
6: First, this news. Live from NPR News in Washington, I'm Amy Held. A leader in the modern women's rights movement has died. Gloria Steinem was 92. For more than half a century, Steinem challenged gender stereotypes, starting at a time when women were limited by domestic roles. In 1971, she co-founded Ms. Magazine, the first national periodical entirely owned and operated by women. She championed equality in the workplace and reproductive rights. She saw the Supreme Court establish abortion as a constitutional right, then take it away. In 2022, she told NPR she did not believe her work was in vain.
14: One thing I've learned over time, over and over again, that politics and deep change and, you know, everything we're trying to do is like a tree. And too often we think the tree grows from the top, from Congress. Trees grow from the bottom.
6: Gloria Steinem wrote around a dozen books in her last, a memoir to be published later this month. She wrote that she continued to be inspired by young people today. In Plymouth, Massachusetts, a deadlocked jury in the Lindsay Clancy trial has returned home without delivering a verdict. After 6 days of deliberations, frustration boiled over in the courtroom. The defense asked the judge to kick out a juror for holding up a verdict by not following the judge's order. Here is attorney Kevin Reddington.
15: My motion is to remove this juror that refuses to listen to your instruction on reasonable doubt.
6: Prosecutor Jennifer Sprague disagreed.
16: There's no way to determine what the deliberations are, who's correct, who's incorrect, nor should we attempt to, because that's part of deliberations.
6: The judge refused the request to remove the juror. The full jury is set to return tomorrow to see if they can reach a decision on day 7 about whether Clancy is criminally responsible for killing her 3 children in 2023. This is NPR News.
1: This is WFAE News. I'm Nick Delacanal. North Carolina election officials will begin mailing absentee ballots for the November election tomorrow. Ballots are scheduled to be mailed out at noon. With hours to go before that deadline, election officials are still considering possible rule changes for mail-in voting. It's still unclear what rule changes are up for consideration. The uncertainty has led Democratic Governor Josh Stein to issue a statement on social media saying, quote, "No one should have to ask these questions less than 48 hours before absentee ballots are mailed out," adding that the state board needs to, quote, "get it together." The board plans to meet tomorrow at 9 a.m. Several area school districts celebrated major gains in state exams. Union County Public Schools led the state in proficiency for the second year in a row. WFAE's James Farrell has more.
11: Nearly 74% of UCPS students scored at least proficient on state exams last year. That's a 3-point increase that puts the district at the top of the state in overall performance for the second year in a row. The district moved 2 more schools out of low-performing status, which brings the total remaining down to 3. Cabarrus County Schools also set some district records. Overall proficiency rose 4 points to a district high of 68, the largest single-year increase since at least the 2021-22 school year. 25 schools earned at least an A or a B, the most in a single year. Gaston County Schools' overall proficiency rating remains below the state rate, but the district posted its best single-year increase on record, 6 points to 54% after it had declined last year. James Farrell, WFAE News.
1: 7 people were hospitalized after a crash in North Charlotte this morning. Paramedics say the crash happened around 8:30 on Bates Ford Road near I-77. One person suffered life-threatening injuries, 2 were seriously injured, and 4 others had less serious injuries. The cause of the crash remains under investigation. It is 97 degrees in Charlotte at the moment with partly cloudy skies. Tonight, expect mostly clear skies and warm temperatures. Lows forecast around 75 degrees. Tomorrow will be sunny and hot. Again, highs near 98. Tomorrow night, mostly clear, lows near 76. And then Saturday, the heat will continue. Highs are forecast near 98 degrees with the chance of afternoon storms. And some of those storms could be severe. 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
0: From NPR News, this is All Things Considered. I'm Scott Detrow in Washington.
17: And I'm Elsa Chang in Culver City, California. Gloria Steinem has died. The trailblazing journalist, political organizer, and activist who devoted her life to the fight for women's rights was 92 years old.
0: Steinem's towering influence on American life is reflected in her many interviews with this network dating back to the early 1970s. We wanted to share some excerpts of those conversations as we remember her legacy.
17: In 1971, Steinem, along with Shirley Chisholm, Betty Friedan, and other leaders in the women's liberation movement, founded the National Women's Political Caucus. Steinem spoke to NPR, saying for generations, women had been doing all of the menial work in political campaigns.
18: We're not going to do that anymore. Let the male candidates do their own typing and mimeographing and, driving voters to the poll. We're going to work for each other now. The will is there. We don't have to get women involved, but I think women do need a lot of help, encouragement, and expertise.
17: The National Women's Political Caucus advocated for the passage of the Equal Rights Amendment, reproductive rights, and fair treatment of women in the workplace.
19: Are you an anti-male group?
18: We're anti-men who use their privileges as men, sure. But we're not anti-men who dare to become human beings and to compete on an equal basis with black men and Chicano men and all women. It's the problem is that many men are so accustomed to the idea that no matter how bad things get, they can count on being superior to 2 groups, non-white men and women, that they kind of crack up when they're presented with a situation in which they have to compete equally. But humanist men we're not opposed to, no.
0: In 1971, Steinem co-founded and edited the first of its kind MS, or Ms. Magazine, a national magazine owned and run by women. The following year, NPR spoke with her for a story we called, Is Ms. a Magazine or a Text for Revolution?
18: The women's magazines that are around are really talking about women in their roles as wives and mothers, in spite of the fact that every once in a while they do a different kind of article saying that women are human beings. Even then, the next month, in order to be objective, they publish another one saying they're not. I mean, I feel that I am, and lots of other women are very isolated from each other, so that we need a magazine that's a kind of consciousness-raising group in itself, a friend, you know, that comes into your house and is something that really tells the truth about your life and that will help change life instead of just offering an escape.
17: Gloria Steinem was born in Toledo, Ohio, and spent her early years on the road with her parents. As she described in a personal essay for the NPR series This, I Believe, her parents, quote, thought that traveling in a house trailer was as enlightening as sitting in a classroom.
18: I grew up seeing with my own eyes, following my curiosity, falling in love with books, and growing up mostly around grown-ups. Needless to say, school hit me like a ton of bricks. I wasn't prepared for gender obsessions, race and class complexities, or the new-to-me idea that war and male leadership were part of human nature. Soon I gave in and became an adolescent hoping for approval and trying to conform. It was a stage that lasted through college.
0: Her mother, Ruth, was 35 when she gave birth to Gloria. What Steinem didn't know until much later was that Ruth had given up a successful career as a reporter and editor to help her husband run the family business. After her parents' divorce, when she was 10, Gloria was both daughter and caretaker to her mother, who had nervous breakdowns and depression. In order to fit in with other kids, she would give herself her own curfew, something her mother couldn't do.
17: Steinem remembered her mother in the essay Ruth's Song because she could not sing it. And she spoke about that with NPR's Susan Stamberg in 1984.
18: Because we live in a society in which women are less powerful, many of us have been motherless. And I suppose because our mothers had no power to be examples to us or to protect us. And so part of the women's movement is becoming each other's mothers and nurturing each other. Part of it is understanding that it was not our mother's fault. It's amazing how long we can, as young women especially, go through life saying, I'm not going to be anything like my mother.
17: Mm-hmm.
18: So we blame her, we blame the victim, instead of seeing what the forces on her were. Now, I'm just beginning to meet young women who say something wonderful, because their mothers are interesting and sort of powerful people who've been able to be individuals, and they mm-hmm. say, oh, I hope I can have as interesting a life as my mother.
17: Yeah.
18: And it's so wonderful to hear that change.
0: Steinem was treated for breast cancer in the 1980s. In a 1992 interview on Fresh Air, she recalled receiving the diagnosis.
18: First, I thought, ironically, oh, so that's how it's going to end, you know. And then I thought to myself, as if it was welling up from the deepest part of me, I've had a wonderful life. And I treasure that moment, you know, it meant a lot to me. But on the other hand, it also made me realize that in this culture, women, we know how to be in the central plateau. Now I was entering a whole new place. It was like falling off a cliff because I couldn't see enough people ahead of me. You know, in the last 2 or 3 years of kind of paying more attention to my own inner life, I've realized that this aging in the last third of life or whatever is a new country. Women become ourselves after 50. You know, we leave behind this female impersonator role and drop a lot of baggage and really become much more our true selves.
17: In 2017, after President Trump was elected to his first term, Steinem addressed those gathered on the National Mall for the Women's March on Washington.
20: We are here and around the world for a deep democracy that says we will not be quiet, we will not be controlled. We will work for a world in which all countries are connected. God may be in the details, but the goddess is in connections.
0: More than a month before the Supreme Court overturned Roe v. Wade in 2022, a draft of the opinion leaked, and Gloria Steinem joined us on this program.
17: Steinem, who spent a lifetime fighting for women's rights, said her first reaction was, "This feels both new and angering and ancient."
14: You know, I think there have always been efforts to control women's birth giving since women have given birth for thousands of years. You know, this is not a new issue. And the very definition of patriarchy is trying to control women and birth giving.
0: Despite that news, Steinem said she was undeterred.
14: One thing I've learned over time, over and over again, that politics and deep change and, you know, everything we're trying to do is like a tree. And too often we think the tree grows from the top, from Congress. Trees grow from the bottom. So what you and I do every day, what's possible in our community, we could thank the physicians who are supporting and providing reproductive freedom. We can give money to the elected figures who are supporting this vast majority view. And we can just, you know, refuse to be intimidated by the protestations of a losing minority.
17: At the time of her death, All Things Considered was preparing to interview Steinem about her forthcoming memoir, An Unexpected Life. In the chapter called Bad Things I'm Glad Happened to Me, Steinem writes, quote, "The point is not what choice we make, but that each of us has the power to make a choice. I hope my story might help to support your power to choose."
0: You're listening to All Things Considered from NPR News. Next week, the U.S. Treasury plans to buy back at least double the number of 10, 20, and 30-year government bonds it normally does. U.S. Treasury Secretary Scott Bessent says it's to help markets run smoothly, but many investors are skeptical. The Indicator's Waylon Wong and Adrian Ma explain what the Treasury's buyback program may be up to.
2: The U.S. government sells notes and bonds called treasuries, and the treasury market is around $30 trillion. It is a bedrock of global financial markets, and these bonds are considered some of the safest investments out there.
21: And lately, investors are demanding more compensation for these longer-dated treasuries. These yields on the 10, 20, and 30-year bonds have touched highs not seen since the early 2000s.
2: There are a few reasons for these high yields. One is that investors are expecting that inflation will persist. Another is that there's a lot of bonds for sale right now, and not just from the U.S. government. Tech companies are selling their own bonds to raise money for their AI buildouts. When there's a lot of bonds to choose from, the government has to offer a higher rate to attract investors.
21: Those are some of the reasons yields on treasuries are high at the moment. The 30-year is at over 5%. This is a problem for the administration because the government's debt just hit $40 trillion. The U.S. has a huge pile of debt, and high yields on treasuries means higher borrowing costs.
2: High yields can also be a problem for you and me and really anyone who wants to borrow money. Because treasuries are considered risk-free, their yields are the base for other interest rates in the economy. Take the 30-year mortgage. The interest rate for that is based on the 10-year treasury.
21: So these high yields pose a dilemma for Scott Bessent. What's a Treasury Secretary to do?
2: Well, now it is time to talk about this plan that the Treasury Department unveiled. Starting next week, it plans to at least double the size of its buyback program for longer-dated U.S. government bonds. When the Treasury Department buys back, say, 20 and 30-year bonds, it's basically acting as an eager customer. It pumps up demand for these bonds, and that causes prices to go up and yields to come down.
21: The problem with the Treasury Department's plan is that Scott Bessent is not talking about lowering yields. He told CNBC that his department is doing this to improve liquidity for longer-dated bonds.
2: Right, so nothing to do with lowering yields and interest rates.
21: That is what the Treasury Secretary is saying. But the market's chilly, even hostile reaction to this buyback announcement could be a signal that they're not buying it.
2: They're not buying the buyback.
21: They don't believe him. And that is according to Eric Jacobson. He specializes in fixed income at the research firm Morningstar.
22: So even though the Treasury has said that this activity is meant to address liquidity in the Treasury market, a lot of the rest of the world believes that it's a political decision.
21: And he points to two big reasons why bond investors are rebelling against the Treasury. Number one, the buybacks don't tackle the underlying economic conditions making investors nervous.
2: The second reason is that a lot of investors don't want the Treasury mucking around with bonds and interest rates. That role has historically belonged to the Federal Reserve. A Treasury versus Fed showdown would be bad for investor confidence and the markets. So would a Treasury versus bond market showdown.
22: There are a lot of ways for the market to sort of beat up on the Treasury, and we probably want to stay away from that if we can.
21: Never a dull moment in the bond market, huh? Adrian Ma,
2: Weilin Wang, NPR News.
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1: It's All Things Considered on 90.7 WFAE and WFAE.org. I'm Nick Delacanal. Good afternoon. Thanks for tuning in. Coming up next, in 2025, David Richardson led the Trump administration's effort to dismantle FEMA. He now says the administration has since reversed course. And then in about 20 minutes, researchers now say that global warming has had an effect on the El Nino climate pattern.
4: The modern El Niños are significantly stronger than the ones that we saw in the pre-industrial era.
1: Forecasters say the current cycle could intensify into the strongest El Nino ever. More on that coming up in about 20 minutes after the latest headlines at 6 o'clock. It is 97 degrees right now on this Thursday, just one more day till the Labor Day weekend. Hang in there, you can make it. It's about 10 till 6.
9: Relations between the Trump administration and Canada are increasingly fraught. Take this zinger from Ontario Premier Doug Ford.
23: I don't respond to a dictator like President Trump, a bully like President Trump.
9: Much of Canada shares that sentiment, but officials in Ottawa still need to maintain a working relationship with their biggest ally. That's next time on The World.
1: The World is this evening at 10.
24: If you walk through our newsroom, you'll see two posters. One says, our mission, journalism that informs, enriches, and inspires. The other describes the community we hope our work helps create, more knowledgeable, more engaged, and grounded in our shared humanity. 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
12: 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I'm Scott Detrow.
17: And I'm Elsa Chang. President Trump has made no secret of his disdain for the Federal Emergency Management Agency, or FEMA. Here he is shortly after taking office last year.
25: Begin the process of fundamentally reforming and overhauling FEMA, or maybe getting rid of FEMA. I think, frankly, FEMA is not good.
17: Since then, the Trump administration has stripped down or even eliminated other federal agencies like the Department of Education, Voice of America, and USAID. But all along, FEMA has survived. And now, the man who led efforts to dismantle the country's top disaster agency says that the administration has changed course. David Richardson was in charge of FEMA for much of 2025. He sat down with NPR's Rebecca Hersher for one of his first interviews since leaving the agency.
26: Interviewing David Richardson involves a lot of unexpected tangents.
27: If you've read the Iliad, good friends with Liza Minnelli.
28: Back in, I think, the 1760s.
26: But when he led FEMA, he says he was laser-focused on a narrow set of goals. Is it correct to say that your mission as the leader was cut or abolish the agency?
27: Yes, that's exactly what it was. That's exactly what it was. I went there for three things. To get FEMA through hurricane season, either shut it down or drastically reduce its size and essentially get it ready for rebranding.
26: Andrew Rumbach studies disaster policy at the nonprofit Urban Institute.
29: There was a feeling that FEMA might be dramatically downsized, similar to USAID or other agencies.
26: Richardson quickly put together a plan to slash the agency's workforce from about 6,000 people at FEMA headquarters down to no more than 2,000. Cuts at field offices that directly assessed survivors of disasters would come next. But he never got the green light from the White House for those cuts. And despite his efforts to dismantle the agency, Richardson now says it's here to stay. What do you think the future of FEMA is now?
27: Well, I think right now it's go along to get along.
28: I don't see there being a whole lot of change.
26: That shift is apparent inside the agency. In recent months, the fear of wholesale agency abolition or mass layoffs has dissipated among FEMA workers, according to multiple current FEMA employees who requested anonymity because they fear retaliation for speaking to a journalist. But the attempts to kill FEMA had lasting effects, says Rumbach. Hundreds of experienced disaster experts left FEMA, including longtime employees in leadership roles.
29: Looking back, what we saw was an ill-advised attempt to reduce the size of FEMA without fully understanding all of the different functions that the agency has.
26: Long-standing problems have gotten worse, like understaffing and delays in getting disaster recovery money to survivors, according to a recent report from the Government Accountability Office. As for why FEMA is no longer in the crosshairs, the answer appears to be political. Dismantling FEMA was unpopular with a lot of people from both sides of the aisle, says Rumbach. Deanne Criswell ran FEMA under the Biden administration.
5: There's so many communities and many Republican communities that depend on the aid that you couldn't just get rid of it without having a negative impact.
26: Later this month, Richardson is publishing a book.
28: I didn't use a ghostwriter. I wrote it myself.
26: In it, he shares anecdotes, many of them unvarnished, about his time at FEMA and his recommendations for its future. And while he still recommends cutting personnel, he also thinks FEMA should be elevated to a cabinet-level agency, reporting directly to the president. Basically, make FEMA stronger, which is a goal many in Congress share. A bipartisan reform bill is currently waiting for a vote. Rebecca Hersher, NPR News.
0: Scientists expect this year's El Nino climate pattern to be far stronger than previous ones. They're calling it a super El Nino. In Rio de Janeiro, Brazil, the government is getting ready. It's not only employing meteorologists, but also a unique specialist, a spiritual advisor, as Catherine Osborne reports.
6: Rio de Janeiro is not used to tornado-strength winds, but in late July, they tore through the city. Silvana Pereira watched the chaos unfold downtown. It was horrible. Trees were dancing all over the place, says the 47-year-old hot dog vendor. I've never seen anything like it in my life. As a huge tree smashed atop a taxi, she recorded the scene on her phone. It fell on top of the car, she narrates, trembling with fear. Across the city, dozens more uprooted trees blocked roads, and a power failure shut down the subway, snarling commutes.
7: What happened 2 weeks ago was an extreme event, probably intensified because of both El Nino, climate change, and so on.
6: Rio's mayor, Eduardo Cavalieri, says the tropical city is used to strong weather, especially extreme heat. But the El Nino climate pattern makes it worse, like when one hit in 2023 and an overheated woman died at a concert here. After that, the city created an extreme heat warning system. Now it's expanding its alerts to warn about extreme wind. On highly windy days, it sends cell phone alerts, warning people to move indoors and avoid trees. But now Rio's government is looking beyond meteorologists, too. In this city, where diverse faiths have long flourished, the officials have also turned to a group of spiritual advisors. They come from a faith tradition called Spiritism, followed by millions of Brazilians. This particular group is led by a female medium who claims she communicates with an indigenous spirit known as the Coral Snake Chief. She shows him when meteorologists forecast dangerous conditions. It's then believed the chief can summon opposing winds to neutralize bad weather. The medium doesn't give interviews, but I reached her spokesman, Osmar Santos. We don't charge any fees for our contracts, he says. Instead, the group asks Rio's government to take concrete steps to prevent climate disasters, like preserving forests. While contracting spiritual weather advisors may seem outside of the box, it's not the first time this group has been called on. Santos claims it's helped keep the rain away during Rio's famous carnival parades, and celebrities have also sought them out, including, allegedly, former U.S. First Lady Nancy Reagan. Rio's mayor, Eduardo Cavalieri, says the city isn't abandoning science.
7: So we have data, images, videos, information from a lot of different departments, all of them in the same place.
6: At a recent press event inside Rio's operations center, Cavalieri enthusiastically showed off giant control panels that help prepare for high winds. but he wasn't as thrilled when I asked about the spiritual advisor's role.
8: The Prefectura also made a partnership with the Cacique Cobra Cobral Foundation. Oh my God.
6: He declined to discuss details, but he suggested the partnership honors local traditions.
7: I am very proud, as a mayor of Rio, to support and defend science, to have faith in God, and to respect traditions of my people.
6: According to scholars, faith can help raise awareness about climate change. After all, many religious leaders, like the Pope, speak up about the issue, says Brazilian anthropologist Renzo Tadei, who studied the coral snake chief medium.
10: Spirituality and science may engage with one another in productive ways.
6: Especially in a city like Rio de Janeiro, he says, faith and science can move in tandem. For NPR News, I'm Catherine Osborne.
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1: It is coming up on 6 o'clock. I'm Nick Della Canal. News headlines are just ahead as All Things Considered continues. And then looking ahead to tomorrow's morning edition, in the new Cold War action comedy Mayday, an American fighter pilot is shot down behind enemy lines and rescued by an ex-KGB agent. A conversation with star Kenneth Branagh. That and more on tomorrow's morning edition starting at 5 a.m. Right now in Charlotte, it is 97 degrees.
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17: 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I'm Elsa Chang.
12: And I'm Scott Detrow. Forecasters expect El Nino to strengthen a lot this year,
17: which means a higher risk of extreme weather all around the world.
15: It may be stronger than anything since our monitoring began, off the charts we have used for the past 4 decades.
12: And as the midterms approach, the issue top of mind for many voters is affordability.
17: NPR has been checking in with swing voters in swing states.
16: I don't know how people today can be homeowners. So I worry about that. And just food.
12: And the 30th anniversary of Ben Folds' debut album.
17: Now news. Live from NPR News in Washington, I'm Janine Hurst. Federal prosecutors are charging an Immigrations and ICE Custom Enforcement officer with making false statements. They say Christian Castro lied to investigators about an incident in which he shot a Venezuelan man. NPR's Jimena Bustillo has more.
18: The charges represent a rare moment in the Justice Department taking action against immigration officers for their actions and tactics while conducting arrests. Authorities say he fired his weapon through a closed door and shot a Venezuelan immigrant in the leg. Officer Castro initially claimed under oath that he had been attacked, but surveillance footage appeared to contradict his claim. Castro also faces state-level charges in Minnesota. Federal immigration officers have been involved in more than 24 shootings during the Trump administration's immigration crackdown. Jimena Bustillo, NPR News, Washington.
17: More cities are ending or suspending the use of Flock automatic license plate readers. In Ohio's capital city, police are investigating alleged misuse by a police officer who searched for one license plate hundreds of times. George Shilcock with member station WOSU has more.
2: Columbus police say Officer Melvin Tellis has been relieved of duty pending an investigation. Tellis used Flock cameras to track a car that police say was not related to any investigation. Police declined to identify the car's owner. An internal audit didn't catch this alleged misuse, despite reports around the country of some police using the cameras to stalk ex-girlfriends. Mayor Andrew Ginther, who has defended police use of the surveillance technology, says this has changed his position.
3: What I have learned has shaken my trust. I'm angry. I'm disappointed.
2: Ginther says he'll still fight to keep Flock cameras with added safeguards. For NPR News, I'm George Shilcock in Columbus.
17: The United Nations is warning that exceptionally warm waters in the Pacific, known as the El Niño phenomenon, are intensifying and will bring months of extreme heat, drought, and disruptive weather across the world. NPR's Fatma Tanis has more.
4: This year's El Niño will likely persist through February 2027, according to the World Meteorological Organization, a UN agency. In a press conference today, the Secretary General of the WMO, Celeste Saulo, said the forecast shows it will be stronger than anything the group has recorded. Many sectors like agriculture, energy, and health will be affected. The UN says it's working with many countries in the global south to prepare. Panama is implementing measures to save water, and Peru declared a state of emergency for flooding and landslides. Fatma Tanis, NPR News.
17: And the National Hurricane Center says three hurricanes are churning far from land in the Pacific: Carina, Marie, and Lowell. 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
1: This is WFAE News. I'm Nick Della Canal. The Charlotte area is sweating through another day of dangerously hot temperatures. Union County is under a heat advisory through 8 o'clock this evening. Forecasters warn that the heat index in Monroe, Weddington, and Indian Trail could reach 107 degrees this afternoon. Residents are urged to stay hydrated, limit time outdoors, and check up on relatives and neighbors. Mecklenburg County officials say they are near the completion of the county's revaluation process to update the market value of all property in the county. WFAE's Kenneth Lee has more.
9: Officials said that over 428,000 residential and commercial parcels have been checked. The median assessed increase for residential properties was about 15%, while commercial properties grew 30%. That doesn't mean taxes will go up that much, though, as property tax rates are set separately. County officials said property owners can check their property record online for any potential errors that could change the value of the property. New values will be sent out to property owners in early 2027. The county will hold public meetings starting on September 8th at the Pineville Town Council. Briefings will be conducted through November. Kenneth Lee, WFAE News.
1: A federal jury has convicted two protesters arrested during the Border Patrol operation in Charlotte last November, known as Operation Charlotte's Web. The jury found William Stanley and Heather Morrow guilty of obstructing entrances and disrupting work at Immigration and Customs Enforcement's Charlotte office. Morrow was also convicted of interfering with a federal officer. All are misdemeanors. Both were released on bond. A sentencing date has not been scheduled. Republican State Supreme Court Justice Phil Berger Jr. says he will not run for re-election. In a statement, Berger says he's giving, quote, serious thought to other ways he might serve the state. He could run for Chief Justice in 2028 when fellow Republican Paul Newby is up for re-election. Newby will be 73 in 2028, 3 years away from the state's mandatory retirement age of 76. This is WFAE News.
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0: It's All Things Considered from NPR News. I'm Scott Detrow in Washington.
17: And I'm Elsa Chang in Culver City, California. Gloria Steinem has died. The trailblazing journalist and activist for women's rights was 92 years old. Throughout her life, Steinem pushed back on gender stereotypes and championed feminist ideals like reproductive freedom. For many, her name became synonymous with the fight for women's rights. And for some, like filmmaker and activist Abigail Disney, Gloria Steinem was also a friend and mentor. Abigail Disney joins us now to remember Steinem. Thank you so much for taking the time to speak with us, and I'm very sorry for your loss.
5: Thank you, and I'm just so happy to talk about Gloria.
17: Thank you. Well, what did it feel like when you first heard this news today?
5: I've been in Ireland for a lot of the summer, but I did last week get on a plane and go see her before it was too late. So I'm really happy I had that little moment with her, even if it was just so brief. But I was so blown away that she was, you know, just as gracious and funny and smart as she always was.
17: Well, you have said before that you grew up in a household where feminism was criticized, like where Gloria Steinem's name was spoken about as if she were some sort of cultural villain. And then I understand that you met her for the first time at an event in 1993.
5: Yeah.
17: Tell me, what surprised you the most when you finally met her in person?
5: Her hilarity. You know, so I told her, sometimes I picture you with a Groucho Marx cigar in your hand, because she would wisecrack like that all the time. And I did not see that coming, you know. So we just cracked each other up and had a great time together because she was so funny.
17: Wait, how is it that you came to be such close personal friends with her as an adult?
5: You know, it's funny because, yeah, I didn't meet her until I was 33. It was 30-some-odd years ago. And I said, would you ever have lunch with me? I mean, like, I was in awe, as everyone is. You know, I was in awe of getting the chance to meet her. And she said, yeah, that would be great. And it's so strange because she just made room for me in her heart. And she just opened wide up to me. And then we had a series of things. And I said, would you ever have lunch with me? I mean, like, I was in awe, as everyone is. You know, I was in awe of getting...

0: And we would just sit there because what are you going to do? I'm on bed rest for 10 weeks, you know? So, and she understood, really understood that just how terrifying the situation was for me. And that the only way to help me was to just come and talk and shoot the breeze with me.
1: Shoot the breeze.
0: And she took it that really seriously. And, you know, I came from something very different than what she came from. And there was a lot to sort of dig my way out from under.
1: What do you mean? You mean as a Disney?
0: As a Disney and from a very politically conservative, socially conservative family, you know, I was really, of all the issues flying around in the 60s and 70s, feminism was the one that got my family most worked up and
1: Oh,
0: angry.
1: interesting. Wow.
0: You know, and so, you know, and my mother used to say things to me like, oh, women make terrible friends, never trust a woman, and things like that. I mean, a lot of what came out of her mouth was just the polar opposite of what Gloria thought. And so that's why I was so drawn to her from the beginning, because she felt like an other mother who might be better for me than the one that I was assigned. Not that I didn't love my mother, but, you know, it was just she could look at a person and see everything she thought possible that they were capable of. And then she would just be bent on helping you understand how capable you were of things, big changes, big things. And so every time I was maybe having doubts or not sure of the next thing, you know, she was there with the right sentence and the right encouraging emotion.
1: Was Gloria ever uncomfortable? Did she ever discuss this with you about being uncomfortable, being treated as like the embodiment, the face, the spokeswoman of feminism, that it was all her? How did she carry that?
0: No, she hated that. She really hated that because she felt, you know, she got too much credit for things that weren't necessarily all her doing. And that worked badly in her life because then people would pin every problem on her. The hostile people would. And there were plenty of women in the feminist movement who thought she was problematic because she was pretty. That she was, you know, kind of putting forward, you know, a pleasing face that a lot of feminists didn't want out
1: A
0: there.
1: conventionally attractive female face
0: Exactly. And
1: that
0: it
1: maybe
0: felt
1: didn't
0: like,
1: represent the diversity of the movement.
0: And you know that, and by the way, she got a lot of hostility as a white feminist. But you know what is so interesting was she was the white feminist who was the first white feminist who was from the beginning saying, this is not a white movement. You know, if the vast majority of feminists are black women and we need to be listening to women of color. And so she wouldn't go speak. If somebody invited her to speak, just her, she would bring someone with her. It was a woman of color. She had partners who would travel with her, everything. And she was constantly insisting on, like, don't leave people of color out of this story because they are everything.
1: How do you want women now and in the future to remember and to honor Gloria Steinem? Or how do you think she would want to be honored, to be honest?
0: You know, I told her, I think the word mensch is for men, but I think she's a wench. You know, she's been the best kind of wench I can
1: The best
0: imagine. And
1: wench.
0: that would be, you know, if she could like get everybody to recognize how mutual and cooperative all social movements need to be to really make a change, that there doesn't need to be a hero at the top of the hill to and she didn't need that. If everybody would recognize their own power and pitch in together, that was all she wanted to help people do. And women do have it better, believe it or not. It's hard to imagine right in this moment the way people are talking about it, but we do have it better because we have more rights and we have more recourse. So I think of that kind of movement as the heart of how Gloria wanted to change the world, and she had a big part in it.
1: Filmmaker Abigail Disney remembering her very good friend Gloria Steinem. Thank you so much, Abigail, for talking to us on such a difficult day. It was a lovely conversation. Thank you.
0: Thank you so much.
2: A powerful El Niño climate pattern is developing, and it could be record-breaking. International forecasters released that warning today, and they say countries need to prepare for more extreme disasters like floods or droughts. Joining me to explain it all is NPR's Lauren Summers.

0: Hey, Lauren.
1: Hi, Scott.
0: Remind us, what is an El Nino again and how it can affect the planet?
1: Yeah, so right now the Pacific Ocean is extremely warm right around the equator. That's El Nino. And this is a natural cycle that the Earth goes through every few years. That giant pool of warm water releases a lot of heat to the atmosphere. And that has ripple effects around the planet, you know, because it can shift weather patterns. Some regions see a more intense rain while others get drier. And as a result, there are more extreme floods and droughts.
0: I have seen this El Nino already called a super El Nino. How strong is it expected to be?
1: Yeah, I mean, supercharged is right. Some people are calling it Godzilla El Nino. Today, the United Nations Weather Agency emphasized that it's very strong. This is Celeste Saulo, who is Secretary General of the World Meteorological Organization.
2: It may be stronger than anything since our monitoring began. So literally off the charts we have used for the past 4 decades.
1: The El Nino is still strengthening, too. It'll peak in November and December, and Saulo says it goes into February of next year, if not longer.
0: Any sense of what kind of impacts that will have around the world, then?
1: Yeah, the first one's pretty simple. You know, all that heat raises the temperature globally. El Nino years tend to be the hottest years on record. And remember, the planet is already hotter because of climate change. It's about 2.5 degrees Fahrenheit hotter from burning fossil fuels compared to pre-industrial levels. So with that combination of climate change and El Nino, this year or next year could be the hottest on record.
0: And we're talking rainfall, we're talking flooding. What parts of the world tend to be most affected?
1: Yeah, I mean, I should say there's no guarantees about what an El Nino will bring, but there are definitely regions that tend to get harder. So here in the U.S., the southern half of the country tends to see more intense rain, so that raises the chance of floods. And then the northern half gets drier, which is a concern in the Intermountain West because there's already a drought there.
0: Mm-hmm.
1: And worldwide, both floods and droughts can have a huge impact on crops and the food supply, of course. The World Food Program is projecting that about 50 million people could be pushed into food insecurity because of this.
0: El Niños make the planet hotter. We mentioned climate change is also making the planet hotter. Do we know if climate change is increasing the chances of super El Niños?
1: It's a good question. Yeah, I mean, a study just came out about that. It looked at El Niños from the past 1,000 years. Julia Cole at the University of Michigan did that by looking at fossils of corals, actually. And she compared past El Niños to today's El Niños.
3: What we found is that the modern El Niños are significantly stronger than the ones that we saw in the pre-industrial era. So that leads us to believe that strong El Nino events that we're seeing now are a consequence of being in a warmer world.
1: She says today's El Niños are about 36% stronger, and that can lead to higher risks.
0: Knowing these risks, what can communities do to prepare, if anything?
1: Yeah, communities are already thinking about that. It includes things like, you know, evacuation plans or pre-positioning emergency supplies, being ready for those emergencies. UN officials say, you know, this El Nino forecast is so certain, it's so big, that it should be a huge warning sign to get ready before this winter hits.
0: That is NPR's Lauren Sommer. Thanks so much.
1: Thank you.

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1: It is 6:18. 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I'm Nick Della Canal. More is coming up in a moment. And then ahead, later this hour, the latest green building hack is thicker windows, which might seem like a small change, but it has a pretty big impact.
2: Which serves really, at the end of the day, all of us, the tenants, the local community, the city, and ultimately the planet, if enough people engage in green building practices.
1: How to knock off up to 13% off your next energy bill. That is in about 10 minutes on Marketplace. It's 97 degrees right now in Charlotte. Expect lows tonight near 75, and then tomorrow, highs near 98. Stay with us. It is the Thursday before Labor Day weekend. You can make it to the weekend. Stay tuned. More ahead.
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8: From NPR News, this is All Things Considered. I'm Elsa Chang in Culver City, California.
9: And I'm Scott Detrow in Washington. We are now in the final sprint to November and the midterm elections, and there is little question what the top issue is for voters. It is affordability. NPR's senior political correspondent Tamara Keith has been checking in with a group of about a dozen swing voters in swing states, and she's back with her latest installment of Swing Shift. Do we have a theme song for that?
10: I wish.
9: Maybe for next time. We'll work on it. In the meantime, tell us about these voters.
10: You know, they all have a history of changing parties with their votes. At some point in the last decade, every one of them has voted for President Trump. Now, though, they're divided on how he's doing. And what I love about this project is that it's long term. It's not a one off. Mm-hmm. They have agreed to talk to us candidly about their lives and political views over the next 2.5 years through these midterms and the next presidential election. And I check in with them regularly and often start with the same question.
11: Word or phrase I would use to describe the country right now is stuck.
12: I'd say chaotic.
13: Out of control.
14: Dumpster fire.
15: Better, because I think things are getting better.
16: I would say relief.
17: Disoriented.
18: Waiting on the edge right now.
19: Worry. I think everybody is worried about whether or not these prices are going to come down.
10: That was Wally, John, Stephen, Colleen, Lee, Teresa, Evan, Quintero, and Gerald. And NPR has agreed not to use their full names to protect them from professional or personal repercussions for expressing their views.
9: Let's talk a little bit more about what Gerald said, though. Gerald is worried about prices. How much does that come up?
10: A lot. When I first started Swing Shift, the Iran war had just begun and gas prices had spiked. Now, 6 months later, the war is still going and the average price of a gallon of regular unleaded is just over $4. I recently went to Pennsylvania and interviewed three of these voters at length. And in those conversations, the cost of living came up a lot. it's one thing to talk about affordability in the sort of abstract way that it often comes up in politics. It's another to sit in someone's home and really talk about what that means in their daily existence.
12: Do you mind if we use our kitchen?
10: Yeah, no, no. John is 60 years old and lives in Philadelphia with his wife and adult son, who has autism. John's daughter just got married, and his pride in his kids is infectious. He recently retired after facing some serious health issues and is working part-time as a security guard.
12: I've never made more than $60,000 a year. So you tell me. Now, when I was a kid, that would be upper middle class. I don't even know if that would be lower middle class now.
10: I ask him the number one issue that will determine his vote, and he doesn't hesitate. Affordability.
12: I don't know how people today can be homeowners. So I worry about that. And just food. You know, like, okay, so here's a big mistake Trump made. So Trump goes in and says, I'm going to lower your prices.
13: And I will cut your energy prices in half within 12 months. Okay, when that happens, everything's coming down. The donuts are going to come down. The food is going to come down, as we say, the groceries.
10: John voted for Trump in 2024 and also in 2016. In 2020, he voted for Joe Biden, but quickly soured on his presidency as inflation spiked post-COVID. But he says Trump hasn't kept his promises on prices. Just look no further than the dollar store.
12: We love dollar stores. Well, it became the $1.25 store under Biden. Now, because of the tariffs and because everything, a lot of stuff is $1.50, $1.75.
10: That's not what he signed up for. John describes his economic condition as stressed. And yet he says he's luckier than most.
14: My name is Steven and I'm 52 years old. I live in Feasterville, Trevoose, PA.
10: Steven is disabled and is only able to work part-time in a low-wage hourly job. He works hard, but often there isn't much left after his rent and car payment.
14: Well, yeah, there's some months I do run out of food.
10: So when the price of meat or eggs is elevated, he feels it.
14: You can't expect people like me on a fixed income to pay almost, let's see, $2-3 worth of for a dozen eggs.
10: He says tariffs and the war with Iran are both hurting the economy. Steven is a Biden to Trump voter, but less than 2 years into his term, he'd grade President Trump's performance on the job with a D.
14: I know that he's a businessman, don't get me wrong, but he has to focus on what people want, not what he wants. He's a real estate billionaire, but what about people like myself, who are not billionaires?
10: This is in line with public polls that find the overwhelming majority of Americans think the president is focused on the wrong priorities. Still, both Stephen and John say, given the options, they'd vote the same way today as they did in 2024.
16: So my name is Colleen, and I am from Pittsburgh, Pennsylvania. I have 2 daughters and 3 dogs.
10: Like a lot of kids right now, Colleen's daughters are obsessed with those squishy fidget toys called Nitos. And before school started, they were going from store to store looking for them.
16: We're driving all over creation. It's insane. So yeah, the whole gas thing is kind of like I'm paying attention to because I'm filling up my tank an awful lot.
10: Colleen feels economically secure.
16: I mean, we're not paycheck to paycheck by any stretch, but...
10: But they're not totally comfortable either. She works, she volunteers with school and sports for her daughters, probably more than she can handle. And as a result, she doesn't have a lot of time for news and politics. She voted for Trump in 2016, but not since.
16: I mean, he talked a good game. Like, he sounded like he was going to make a positive change and get things done.
10: Her grade for him now is a D-. She's concerned about education, youth mental health, and the homelessness she sees on the streets in Pittsburgh, and wishes there was more focus on what's needed here at home.
16: I just feel like we're in places we shouldn't be. We're messing with people we shouldn't be messing with. We're arguing and fighting over I don't even know what. And for me, I go to the gas pump and I'm like, what do you mean I'm paying that much? And then I just looked, milk is like 5-something a gallon. I'm like, when did that happen?
9: That is reporting from NPR's Tamara Keith. Tam, listening to these swing voters, I'm wondering, given all of their concerns and these low grades, D, D minus for the president, what do you think that means for the midterms?
10: I mean, the president and Republicans in Congress are in a bad place. And not only are these voters upset about high costs, they are also directly tying them to the president's policies. Another of the swing shift voters, Gerald, who went from being a lifelong Democrat to a Trump super fan with the zeal of a convert, is tempering his enthusiasm as the war in Iran drags past 6 months. He went from grading Trump with an A++++ earlier this year to just an A, with some hesitation and a lot of worry about prices. That said, I also asked these voters about Democrats, and their view of that party is also quite negative. The discontent among these swing voters is palpable.
9: Senior political correspondent Tamara Keith, thank you so much for this reporting.
10: You're welcome.

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1: It is coming up on 6:30, and you've been listening to All Things Considered here on 90.7 WFAE and WFAE.org. I'm Nick Delacanal. Stay with us. Coming up next on Marketplace, fuel cost increases have caused a shift in domestic freight from trucks to trains. A look at when that shift happened and who is benefiting. That and more coming up on Marketplace next.
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5: In New York, I'm Kristen Schwab, in for Kai Rizdahl. It's Thursday, September 3rd, and it's good to be here with you. As the war in Iran revs up again, and a small number of ships barely eke their way through the Strait of Hormuz, we turn our focus today on another source of oil, Venezuela. U.S. oil giant Chevron says it'll expand operations there. The company announced a $7 billion investment in Venezuela over the next 5 years. The goal for Chevron is to double its oil production in the country to 600,000 barrels a day. Marketplace's Elizabeth Troval has more.
6: In its announcement, Chevron called this a turning point for energy in Venezuela. Bob Frickland with S&P Global Energy put it this way.
7: So it's a pretty significant investment for Chevron, but also, more importantly, it's the largest investment so far by an individual company in Venezuela.
6: He says Chevron will build on the company's existing operations in the country.
7: This makes a lot of sense for them to continue to grow an asset that they already had and have had for decades.
6: But other super majors like ExxonMobil may be hesitant to follow.
7: It makes less sense for some of the other companies because they would be starting from scratch almost.
6: Chevron has more security than a new entrant into the country, says David Goldwyn with Goldwyn Global Strategies.
8: My guess is that we will see a lot of those companies look at potential opportunities in Venezuela, maybe identify fields that they might in the future be interested in operating.
6: But they will slow roll those decisions. Venezuela remains politically risky. On the other hand, he says the world is going to need oil for decades.
8: In a market where we are looking at long-term risk to the Strait of Hormuz, you know, probably never returning to the flows that we saw before the president started this war, we may need to replace that supply from other countries.
6: Having more of that oil come from the Western Hemisphere is a good thing, he says. It could come from Venezuela, but it doesn't have to. I'm Elizabeth Troval for Marketplace.
5: Fed Governor Christopher Waller gave an interview today saying he could see an interest rate hold in the Fed's future, and Wall Street clung to it. We'll have the details when we do the numbers.

0: This morning, we got the weekly numbers on how many people filed for unemployment benefits last week. Jobless claims rose a little bit to 206,000. That's 2,000 more claims than the week before. The big job news, though, comes tomorrow with the August jobs report. The Fed is hoping for some healthy numbers to make up for the previous month's 23,000 job decline. Thing is, if the numbers come in flat or even a bit down, the economy could be just fine? Marketplace's Mitchell Hartman explains.
1: After the last dismal jobs report came out showing negative job creation in July, Treasury Secretary Scott Bessent had this to say on CNBC.
2: The jobs that we're seeing are going to Americans. After the deportations that we've seen during President Trump's administration and the closing of the border, this unfettered migration, we don't need to produce as many jobs.
1: Is he right? Can we actually have lost jobs in July and added only 20,000 jobs a month on average over the last 3 months and still call this a healthy labor market? Here's economist Joe Bruzuelas at consulting firm RSM.
3: We're likely to have months where we see negative job growth, but the unemployment rate will not increase, which is sure to confuse the American public.
1: As well it might, says Justin Blash at the Cornell School of Industrial and Labor Relations.
4: If you tuned into reports in the past, you'd be used to 100,000 jobs, 200,000 jobs being a good number. Now, if you're used to seeing big numbers and think zero jobs is bad news, that's just no longer the case.
1: And here's why.
4: Immigration has gone into decline. The baby boomers are retiring. And so you would expect the economy on average actually will not add jobs because the labor force is not growing.
5: So there's this concept in economics of break-even job growth. How many jobs you need to actually just keep the unemployment rate steady.
1: Heidi Shierholz is former chief economist at the Labor Department. She says after immigration surged during the Biden years, it virtually ground to a halt starting in 2025 and deportations ramped up. And break-even monthly job growth?
5: When Trump took office, it was likely around 120,000. Now, highest estimates are around 50,000, and many are much lower, like zero. However you slice it, we now need way fewer jobs.
1: And that's exactly what we've seen, she says.
5: Jobs added each month has really tanked, and we haven't seen too much of an increase in unemployment. So that's positive. The drawback is reduced job growth really reduces labor market dynamism.
1: Dynamism is when workers are changing jobs a lot and getting raises. But with no new jobs to get or move to, says labor economist Nicole Bichot at ZipRecruiter.
6: Somebody who doesn't have as much work experience, especially new entrants, new grads starting out their career, that's who's really facing the most challenges.
1: Plus, she says, even if the unemployment rate isn't getting worse,
6: people are still being laid off. Businesses close. It's very difficult right now to get back into full-time employment because opportunities are so limited.
1: There's also an economic cost to removing immigrant workers, says Cornell's Justin Blash.
4: Immigrants in the U.S. form a lot of businesses and are often involved in sort of frontier industries, high-tech stuff. Fewer immigrants definitely hurts.
1: Now, remember, Treasury Secretary Bessent said it also helps by opening up more jobs for U.S.-born workers. But that doesn't appear to be happening, says Jed Kalko at the Peterson Institute for International Economics.
7: Often native and foreign-born workers are working together, but in different jobs. And if that business can't find the foreign-born workers they traditionally had, they might need to cut back and therefore not hire as many native-born workers.
1: And Kalko points out, unemployment has actually declined for foreign-born workers in Trump's second term, but risen significantly for native-born workers. I'm Mitchell Hartman for Marketplace.

0: Another number to look for in tomorrow's jobs report is the labor force participation rate. That's the share of people who could be working, people who have jobs or are looking for them. That number has been dropping gradually over the last two decades, and more sharply over the past few months. It's a reason why we're launching a new series today about people who've left the labor force. The series is called Clocked Out.
1: My name is Sarah Berger, and I live in Buffalo, New York. Before 2024, I was a director of sustainability at a local nonprofit. And then we found out that we were pregnant with twins, so everything changed. I went to the doctor and everything was going normally like it did with my first kid. And then at the very end of the appointment, she was like, oh, there's a second one in there. And so I cursed at her. And then as I got in the car, I started thinking about that, like what it looks like for our life. I was doing the math on how much we paid for my son's daycare. And I was just like, well, we don't make that much money. I was like, oh my gosh, I'm going to have to quit my job. It was hard being the woman and saying, I will step out, and saying it so easily. But I know our budget really well. My husband's, he works for a for-profit company who does regular pay increases. There was really only one answer, and that the answer is that I would stay home and my husband would continue to work. I feel really split about being the one. Having a job is really ingrained in our culture. When you're making small talk with people, the first question is, what do you do? And I say, I'm a stay-at-home parent. And they're like, oh. And there's not really a lot of follow-up. This whole thing has been a really interesting exercise in figuring out my identity without a job. But in some ways, I feel like I interact with the economy more because I do all of the household administration and I make all of the money decisions. It's so weird. I don't know. It's just still so weird not collecting a paycheck while feeling like I'm participating more intentionally than I ever had before.
0: That was Sarah Berger in Buffalo, New York. You can hear more stories from this series across our shows next week, including on the Marketplace Morning Report and Marketplace Tech. And you can tell us about your own leaving the labor force story at marketplace.org/clockedout.

0: It isn't new news that fuel is expensive these days. $4.14 a gallon for regular gas today, $5.78 a gallon for diesel, according to AAA. What is new news, though, is that these prices have been high long enough to change how businesses get things from point A to point B. In the latest version of the Beige Book that came out this week, that's the Fed's compilation of anecdotes from businesses across the country. The latest version said high fuel costs are encouraging some companies to ship by rail instead of by freight. Marketplace's Stephanie Hughes has more.
1: If you can fit your freight into a 40-foot long shipping container,
2: you can put it on a ship, you can easily set it on a truck, you can easily set it on the rails.
1: Philip Evers teaches supply chain management at the University of Maryland. This is called intermodal transportation. And while both trucks and trains require fuel,
2: the amount of freight that a train can pull on a gallon of diesel is just phenomenal relative to a truck.
1: Shippers and receivers of goods have noticed. According to the Association of American Railroads, a trade group, the volume of goods shipped over intermodal rail so far this year has reached a record high. Shipping by rail is generally slower, but Suzanne Holland of the Richmond Fed says she's heard from companies who are okay with that.
3: I don't need this within X period of time. I am willing to wait a little bit longer and save a lot of money by shipping by rail.
1: Another force pushing companies away from trucks is a shortage of qualified drivers. Chris Barkin, a professor emeritus of railway engineering at the University of Illinois, says while each truck needs its own driver to move a container, a train can move 400 containers and typically only has two workers.
4: A locomotive engineer who operates the train and the conductor who is responsible for all the paperwork.
1: These efficiencies mean more companies are willing to try intermodal rail. And supply chain professor Phil Evers says once they get a taste of it, they're more likely to use it again. I'm Stephanie Hughes from Marketplace.

0: Coming up,
1: aside from getting hit with a baseball, a window doesn't just break.
0: Footballs, basketballs, volleyballs. I could think of some other ways. But first, let's do the numbers. The Dow Jones Industrial Average rose 624 points, 1.2% to finish at 53,686. The NASDAQ added 366 points, 1.4% to close at 26,584. And the S&P 500 found 81 points, just shy of 1.1% to end at 7,747. Campbell's reported that its sales and profits for the year are going to fall short of Wall Street's expectations. The packaged food maker's salty snacks business is taking some of the blame. Campbell's cooled 7%. Tyson Foods says its profit margin in the beef market is getting squeezed. Tyson dropped 7.25%. Bonds rose. The yield on the 10-year T-note fell to 4.77%. 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
3: We'll get back to the Marketplace on Marketplace in just a moment here on 90.7 WFAE. I'm Bob August in for Della Friedman. Coming up at 7 o'clock on Today Explained, some of President Trump's policies are driving up the price of fertilizer, fuel, and other necessities. Some farmers are furious, but will they be angry enough to vote Democrat in this year's midterms? We'll hear some opinions on that on Today Explained coming up at 7 o'clock.
4: This November, North Carolina voters will decide on constitutional amendments that could reshape the state for decades. Property taxes, income taxes, laws about elections, they will all be in your hands. What do these proposed changes mean, and what should you know before you vote? Join Charlotte Talks and the League of Women Voters of Charlotte-Mecklenburg at Central Piedmont Community College's main campus for a live discussion Thursday, September 24th at 6 p.m. Learn more at WFAE.org.
0: This is Marketplace. I'm Kristen Schwab. Buy now, pay later. Seems innocent enough. Maybe it's a way to spread out the pain of paying for a concert ticket or a Christmas gift. But increasingly, how people are using pay later services is changing, and maybe not for the good. Nearly half of BNPL users say they've made late payments in the last year, according to LendingTree. And more people are using these loans to cover rent and utilities. Stacey Cowley wrote about this for the New York Times. Stacey, it's good to have you on.
5: Thanks for having me.
0: So buy now, pay later, I think started as this thing people used to pay for a new pair of shoes or something. It seems like it's come a long way. Catch me up on what it's being used for now.
5: Yeah, it really has. And these models have been out there in the market for a decade or more in the United States. And what's really started to change in the last year or two is we're seeing a lot of the vendors move into the more essential spend area of things to help people pay rent, utilities, electric bills, things like that. And that is sort of a shift in the model, seeing it go after that more everyday, daily needs.
0: How fast is usage in general in this space growing? And then how much is it growing in those essential service spaces?
5: Definitely continuing to grow very fast. Right now, Americans are spending about $160 billion. That's what they spent last year through pay later loans, which is about twice what they spent 2 years earlier. So this does really continue to grow quite fast. The essential spend area is harder to model because there isn't a lot of broken out data around that. But in talking anecdotally to the vendors, they are saying they're seeing pickup. For example, Cash App just recently integrated Afterpay into its debit card, and people can use Afterpay on pretty much any purchase now. And they said they are in particular seeing utilities, gas, and groceries being pretty heavy usage areas there.
0: And do we know how much of the spending is happening out of preference or necessity?
5: That is one of the big chicken and egg questions that everyone in the space is trying to understand. There is certainly some segment of consumers that find that they prefer these loans to credit cards. Some people say that they appreciate the clarity and the transparency on the fees. About half the people who use pay later loans say that they could not purchase any other way. These are often people who have maxed out their credit cards or can't get credit cards. So this is particularly prevalent among households with some of the most brittle finances.
0: even if you do have access to a credit card, why might someone pick Klarna or Affirm or one of these other services?
5: It goes across all demographics, but I have heard particular interest in these among some of the younger folks who are understandably leery of credit cards. There's a certain opaqueness to them. And with these loans, it's often quite transparent. Those can also, though, translate into much higher APRs than you would be paying through a credit card. So sometimes that's a trade-off between, you know, price versus transparency for some people.
0: I mean, it seems like these services are starting to mimic credit cards a little bit more. I mean, some of them do impact your credit score now, no?
5: It's a little nebulous. Most do not report to credit bureaus, and the credit bureaus have really been unable to sort of get modeling and scoring going in this area because there is so little reporting. That can also be one of the attractive things, is you're not going to, if you default on one of these loans, the consequences are rarely as punitive as they are with credit cards, but they do exist.
0: In your story, you refer to buy now, pay later as phantom debt, which is sort of a scary sounding term to me. What does that mean, and what kind of trouble are people getting themselves into?
5: Yeah, in particular, a lot of these loans are being backed by private credit money, not by banks. With this, it's a lot more opaque, both how much is out there. And that is an area where economists have some concern about this concept of phantom debt that can be really hard to track in the official metrics that we tend to keep an eye on to indicate how indebted households are.
0: Do you think there's a point where the federal government steps in and creates more rules in this industry to protect consumers?
5: That probably depends a lot on which party is in charge. There was certainly a movement in that direction during the Biden administration. The Consumer Financial Protection Bureau was starting to really push to get more regulation, or at least data and oversight in here, along with a lot of regulation in the financial industry that's really gone the other direction right now. So we are starting to see some states try to more aggressively regulate it because of that, because they see that there isn't a lot of federal oversight right now.
0: I'm curious, have you ever used one of these programs?
5: I'm about to start experimenting with it just to kind of see how it works. Yeah. I did go, as I was reporting the story, and apply for a couple of them. I mean, I set up an account with a firm, and it was like 5 minutes start to finish, and suddenly I had a $6,000 credit line. So this is a much quicker to access credit product than like a credit card would be, which certainly has its pros and has its cons.
0: Stacey Cowley is a reporter at the New York Times, writing about consumer finance. Thanks, Stacey.
5: Thank you.

0: This summer has been hot. In fact, July was the hottest month ever recorded across the lower 48. And maybe I don't have to tell you that. Maybe your electricity bill already rudely let you know. Well, homeowners are looking for solutions to rising utility bills. Solar panels, insulation, they cost a lot of money. But something that doesn't usually cost at least tens of thousands of dollars are new windows. The EPA estimates energy-efficient windows alone can trim a building's energy bill by up to 13%. Marketplace's Kaylee Wells has more.
1: Anthony Russell moved into his new apartment in Queens earlier this year. So far, he's a big fan.
2: I mean, I never had peace like this in my life.
1: Literal peace. This apartment is really quiet.
2: I never slept so much in my life. You know, sometimes I have to open my window because sometimes I'll be like, it's too quiet sometimes.
1: Russell lives in a supportive housing building. He moved here from a shelter in Brooklyn where he shared a room with seven people. Now it's just him, so of course it's quieter. But as soon as you shut the window, I mean, especially in New York City, it's a noticeable difference. The supportive housing company that owns this building, Breaking Ground, cares about Russell's peace and quiet. But it also cares about cutting its energy costs. If Russell turns on the heat in January, it foots the bill. So the designers went for these super airtight windows.
3: Which serves really, at the end of the day, all of us. The tenants, the local community, the city, and ultimately the planet if enough people engage in green building practices.
1: Mark Harari is the director of design and construction for Breaking Ground. He says the high efficiency stuff, the windows, the insulation, the extra fancy ventilation system that recovers heat, might have tacked on 3 to 5% to the total build price. This building's so new that Harari doesn't know how much energy it's saving yet. But if it's anything like the other one the organization built to a similar standard?
3: The site EUI, which is the energy usage index number, was 61.7% lower than the average of the rest of all of our other Breaking Ground buildings, which is like kind of mind-blowing.
1: And the windows are a big part of that. The Department of Energy says windows make up about 8% of the outside surface of the average home, but nearly half of the heat that's lost from that average home goes out through those windows.
4: If you were to look at a standard American window, they slide up and down or they crank out. They're inefficient by design.
1: Darren Macri is co-CEO of Wythe Windows. That's the company that worked on this building.
5: Our windows have multiple locking points, so you have an even compressive seal against the frame and sash to make it airtight.
1: Macri estimates one of their 3x5-foot windows costs roughly $600. It's more than most of the options at my local Home Depot, but not by much. Michelle Schism works for the independent organization that rates the energy efficiency of windows and doors, the National Fenestration Rating Council.
6: If you buy a very pretty window, that's a pretty decent performer, and you buy a more basic window that is a great performer, you might pay the same price.
1: Problem is, the window alone isn't the whole cost. Darren Macri of Wythe Windows estimates labor will run you several hundred dollars per window, give or take, depending on where you are in the country. And it's about the same even if you buy a cheaper window. Meanwhile, the one that's already in your house costs nothing up front, which is why roughly 93 million homes have inefficient windows, according to the Department of Energy.
6: People sometimes are like, I can just keep living with it, and they put it off and they don't see the advantage.
1: Schism says a typical window has about a 15 to 25 year lifespan. Many of us have windows 2 or 3 or 4 times that old.
6: Aside from getting hit with a baseball, a window doesn't just break. You know, your refrigerator breaks, you must buy a new one.
1: So more efficient windows get put off in existing homes. In new buildings, they're an easier sell. Darren Macri of Wythe Windows says he's put the same model in luxury homes and affordable housing projects. I'm Kaylee Wells for Marketplace.
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0: This final note on the way out today saw this in Axios. It's official. People 65 and older outnumber children ages 5 and younger worldwide for the first time ever. That's according to a new report by the U.S. Census. Of course, this kind of imbalance comes with lots of questions about the economy. How will the workforce change? How will we maintain programs like Social Security? How will we take care of an aging population? And it's not just happening here in the U.S. or in places with notoriously low birth rates like South Korea and Japan. It's becoming more common across the globe in India, Bangladesh, and Mexico. Our daily production team includes Andy Corbin, Mika Ellison, Maria Hollenhorst, Sarah Leeson, Sean McHenry, and Sophia Terenzio. Will Story is the supervising senior producer, and I'm Kristen Schwab. We'll see you back here tomorrow.

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1: Thank you for listening to Marketplace here on 90.7 WFAE. Stay with us. Coming up next on Today Explained, some of the Trump administration policies are driving up prices of things like fertilizer, fuel, and other necessities. But will farmers be angry enough to vote Democrat in the midterms? And at 7:30 on the Daily, when AI goes rogue beyond what experts had imagined. And then stay with us at 8 o'clock for Charlotte Talks.
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0: A few months back, a reporter asked President Trump if he was feeling pressure to make a deal with Iran because the war has made life more expensive for Americans. And Trump said, quote, not even a little bit.
3: I don't think about Americans' financial situation. I don't think about anybody.
0: It was one of those moments, if you don't like Trump, it confirms some things. If you do like Trump, maybe you could let it slide. But reporting and polling tell us one group of Trump supporters is having an especially hard time letting this slide, and that is farmers. Trump's war and Trump's tariffs are walloping American farmers. For a decade, they've tended to vote Trump and vote Republican. But this year, with razor-thin margins determining who's going to win Congress, farm country is up for grabs, and the Democrats would like to grab it. That's coming up on Today Explained from Vox.
4: Live from NPR News in Washington, I'm Janine Herbst. The Trump administration is asking the Supreme Court to clear the way for a plan by the U.S. Postal Service to restrict mail-in voting for the midterm election. NPR's Hansilo Wang has more.
5: For now, the U.S. Postal Service is blocked from moving ahead with key parts of its plan. We should note USPS's financial support of NPR. The Postal Service's plan involves delivering mail-in ballots only to people on voter lists that the states would have to turn over to the mailing agency. A federal judge in Boston has found that plan is likely illegal because USPS has no authority to control voting by mail. Last month, the Supreme Court ruled on a procedural question about this legal fight. The High Court has not ruled yet on the legality of the Postal Service's plan. And there's little time left for the plan to be fully carried out before mail-in voting starts. For the midterm election. North Carolina is set to begin sending out ballots Friday. Anzila Wong, NPR News.
4: The former head of FEMA, David Richardson, says the Trump administration is no longer trying to dismantle the agency. NPR's Rebecca Hersher has more.
6: Richardson took over at FEMA in May 2025.
7: I went there for three things. To get FEMA through hurricane season, either shut it down or drastically reduce its size, and essentially get it ready for rebranding. That's why I went.
6: He was at the agency for about 6 months and says during that time, the Trump administration changed course. And now the country's top disaster agency is here to stay. FEMA and the White House declined to answer questions from NPR about the administration's goals for the agency. Rebecca Hersher, NPR News.
4: The late Gloria Steinem was lionized for her work advocating the rights of women. But as NPR's Anastasia Siloukis reports, the journalist, author, and social activist also helped make one of the most classic children's album of all time.
8: There's a land that I see.
9: Free to Be You and Me was the brainchild of actress Marlo Thomas, but may never have existed without the contributions of Gloria Steinem. In 1972, Thomas called upon her friend Steinem to help her shape Free to Be You and Me. Steinem introduced Thomas to Letty Cotton Pogrebin, one of Ms. Magazine's founding editors. They all realized that mothers and their young children would be a perfect audience for their feminist message. Those songs, skits, and original stories featuring stars like Diana Ross and Harry Belafonte were a huge success and inspired a book and a television special that won Emmy and Peabody Awards. In 2020, the Library of Congress inducted the album into its national recording registry. Anastasia Tsoukas, NPR News, New York.
4: The U.S. trade gap in goods and services widened in July to the highest level since early 2025 as imports rose sharply and exports fell amid President Trump's volatile tariffs. The Commerce Department says the total gap was $88.6 billion, up 24%. You're listening to NPR News. The Missouri Supreme Court blocked the redistricting backed by President Trump that had tilted a House seat in the state toward Republicans. The court ruled that it can't take effect unless voters approve it on the ballot in November. It was placed on the ballot by a citizen's initiative. It's unclear what this means to the state, as the state vows to appeal to the U.S. Supreme Court immediately. Primaries have already been held in the new districts. The British royals, together with the prime ministers of the UK and France, had a special private viewing at the British Museum of the Bayeux Tapestry. It's more than a 1,000-year-old embroidery that depicts a key battle between France and England. And here's Lauren Freyer reports it goes on display to the public next week.
10: Part war propaganda, part comic strip, the Bayeux Tapestry depicts the Norman conquest, when French Normans of Scandinavian Viking descent invaded Anglo-Saxon England in the year 1066, changing this country's ruler's language and culture forever. It shows gory battles, including the death of England's king by an arrow to the eye. The 230-foot embroidery was sewn in England, but soon transported to France, and this is the first time it's returned on loan. King Charles called that
11: the precious symbol of trust at a time when trust seems sadly to be in short supply between nations.
10: Public viewings begin next week. Lauren Freyer, NPR News, London.
4: Wall Street higher by the closing bell. The Dow up 624 points. The Nasdaq up 366. I'm Janine Herbst, NPR News in Washington.
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13: We are Today Explained. Bum, bum, bum,
14: bum, bum, bum. I'm Chris Stein. I'm a senior politics reporter for The Guardian U.S.
15: You recently wrote an article that was headlined, "Small Farmers Say Trump is Turning His Back on Them." What's going on in farm country?
14: Farmers across the country, generally speaking, are dealing with whiplash and negative economic impacts from the war with Iran and from tariffs and from other policies that the Trump administration has adopted, which are having a potentially significant effect on the politics ahead of the midterms in November. The obvious one is the war with Iran and how it's impacted oil prices and all the different products that we use that are made from oil. And agriculture is an industry that is particularly exposed to that, because not only do farmers drive themselves, they also use a lot of diesel on the farm, and the whole agriculture supply chain relies on diesel, and prices for that have really increased.
16: Anything that's coming onto the farm or leaving the farm is now more expensive.
17: It couldn't have come at a worse time.
14: So too have prices for fertilizer, which is, of course, essential to agriculture.
18: You can't lose money and keep the business going. That's the scary part right now.
16: We're used to dealing with markets going up and down, but when we see such a large increase in a such short span of time is what really makes it harder to deal with.
14: So it's just an upward cost driver that I've heard people in a lot of different industries, but obviously agriculture is a big one, complain about. And then, of course, tariffs, which have driven up costs for various inputs and have caused issues for farmers getting their crops to market. So, for instance, China was a major buyer, or is major buyer, of U.S. soybeans. But after Trump began the trade war with China, the imposition of tariffs, China stopped buying as many American soybeans and started buying more from Brazil, which is basically the U.S.'s top competitor. And that hits farm country in the Midwest, where soy is one of the most grown crops.
19: They've painted us in a corner with this China deal and China buying no soybeans. I mean, they've tore our market in half.
20: It's a huge hit to just have that market wiped out. Prices have gone up 40, 50, 60% or more. Equipment's gone up, and then our prices have gone down. So it's just kind of a bad recipe.
15: What about the recent reignition of the trade war with Canada?
21: Like
2: America.
0: Has that been a neat thing for American farmers?
14: Yes, it exacerbates the trend. You know, the U.S. and Canada, their economies are intertwined. And so, you know, Canada is a major importer of U.S. dairy. It's involved in the supply chain for agricultural implements, you know, farming equipment that's used on farms. So, and now they're in a trade war with retaliatory tariffs, and American, you know, producers of those are going to have just one more barrier to finding markets for their products.
0: President Trump is in a tough position these midterms because, in particular, of the question of affordability. Things in the U.S. a lot of people feel are too expensive, including grocery prices. He recently issued an executive order about beef that is intended to bring the price down and instead...
14: more barrier to finding markets for their products.
0: President Trump is in a tough position these midterms because, in particular, of the...

0: try to lower prices.
1: Truth Social.
2: The United States will allow up to 300,000 metric tons of product for ground beef to be imported with no out-of-quota tariff. We have a commitment that this beef will be sold at 25% below current market prices.
0: We started seeing inflation rise, including in grocery stores, which is extremely politically perilous caused Joe Biden and then Kamala Harris a ton of problems.
3: You exist in the context of all in which you live and what came before you.
1: Bidenflation.
4: Bidenflation.
1: Feel the pain of Bidenflation.
5: Come on, man.
0: So importing beef would seem like a good idea, except the U.S. has a domestic beef industry, and this causes a ton of uncertainty for ranchers, for beef producers, who are basically saying now we have more foreign competition.
6: Our president, who I have voted for 3 times, he's my guy, but for the last year and a half, he's done about everything he can to beat this cattle market down to try to get beef cheaper for the consumer. Okay, I'm all for that, but not when all of that comes from our pocket.
7: We kind of are finally making some money, and now the government wants to bring in some of this foreign beef and make beef cheaper.
0: And there's been pushback from Republicans to this.
8: I'm extremely disappointed by this decision from the White House. We all want lower grocery prices, but as I've said for months, we cannot do it at the expense of American producers.
9: I want to lower prices, but this is a bad idea.
0: While not directly criticizing Trump, because that can be actually fairly perilous, they're saying this isn't a wise policy, and I stand with my ranchers and, American-produced beef. But it just underscores how when prices rise because of supply shocks or other inflationary factors, it's really, really hard for a president to offset them in a way that doesn't have drawbacks or is even, in a way that is even effective.
10: What are farmers doing about this? They're angry at President Trump, and that's leading them to what?
0: Well, it's unclear quite what it will all amount to. It's important to note that this comes at the same time as Democrats have seen their political fortunes really decline in rural areas. The party has struggled to win House seats, Senate elections in states where rural voters predominate. And so farmers are, of course, rural voters. They generally speaking, and this is a huge generalization, but in general, they tend to lean right. So there is some hope now among Democrats that with all these policies kind of cutting against farmers' interests, it can help them win key seats this year in the midterm, simply because farmers are either not going to vote for Republicans or, stay home perhaps, or potentially even vote for Democrats, that they're going to see their pitch of we're better able to manage the agricultural economy as, worth supporting this time.
10: Okay, so there is an opportunity here for Democrats, certainly, and there's a real risk here for Republicans. How are we seeing the party's messaging to farmers this midterm season?
0: It focuses quite a lot on tariffs. That's the best way I can put it, as well as the impact of the Iran war. Adam Hamilton, who is the Democratic Senate candidate in Kansas, a state that hasn't sent a Democrat to the Senate since 1932, longer than any other state, one of his first advertisements on TV or on streaming accuses his Republican opponent, Roger Marshall, of voting for tariffs
11: and war. While farmers and families in Kansas get cooked by high prices.
0: Tariffs and war. War that's driven up the cost of your gasoline, of your diesel, of your fertilizer. Tariffs that have made it harder to sell your soybeans that are causing things that you normally expected to be at one price to be at a higher price. And so that's basically how they're prosecuting the case.
10: What do the farmers that you've spoken to want? We've had bailouts for farmers in this country before. Do they want a bailout? Do they want something bigger? What are you hearing?
0: I think they want the federal government to be a more reliable partner. And to be predictable, farming is a high risk sort of business, and farmers might go, year back to back harvests, breaking even or maybe making, a small loss. It can be very stressful. And so they want someone who's, there for them. They want that security.
10: Is this then one of those midterm seasons in which you imagine many, many American farmers will shift from voting for the Republican to voting for the Democrat?
0: You know, there was a time under Obama where, predominantly agricultural rural state,

were electing Democrats to the Senate. They were electing, those types of districts were electing Democrats to the House. And that seems to be behind us, but, they need to, the Democrats need

0: term seasons in which you imagine many, many American farmers will shift from voting for the Republican to voting for the Democrat?
1: You know, there was a time in, under Obama where, you know, predominantly agricultural rural states were electing Democrats to the Senate. They were electing, you know, those types of districts were electing Democrats to the House. And that seems to be behind us. But, you know, they need to, the Democrats need to, in the future, find a way to reengage with these voters who swung away from them. It's really important for their ability to continue winning the Senate and the presidency.
0: Chris Stein is a senior politics reporter at Guardian US. Coming up next, we're going to heaven. No, it's Iowa. In the governor's race there, the MAHA-backed Republican candidate is mounting attacks on big agriculture and big chemical companies, blaming them for the state's high cancer rates. The Democrat has made those same issues part of his campaign.
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6: I'm Laura Bellin. I am the publisher and primary reporter of the Iowa political website Bleeding Heartland, and I'm also the part-time political reporter for KHOI Community Radio in Ames.
0: This midterm season, all eyes, a lot of eyes, millions of eyes seem to be on Iowa. What is going on? Why is Iowa so crucial?
6: For one thing, Iowans could determine control of Congress in the next 2 years. Three of our four congressional districts are highly competitive. So the U.S. House majority could literally hinge on what happens in Iowa. And we also have an open U.S. Senate seat. So if Democrats are to have any chance of gaining control of the Senate, it would be very helpful to pick up the Senate seat in Iowa. But more broadly, what has happened in Iowa, where we used to be a swing state and we've moved into the red column, is not unique to Iowa. Every part of the country that looks like Iowa has seen the same trend of voters moving away from Democrats. It's happened especially in these working class communities where the electorate is predominantly white people without a college degree. So Iowa as a whole voted for Barack Obama twice and then voted for Donald Trump three times. So if Democrats can figure out how to start winning again, or at least losing by less in that kind of area, it could have implications not only for the future of Iowa, but for other states that have similar areas, places like Ohio, Michigan, Wisconsin, and Pennsylvania.
0: What are the main issues that people there are voting on and campaigns are campaigning on?
6: Well, the high cost of everything is definitely the top issue. So for Republicans, they're saying these what they call now the working families tax cut. That's their rebrand from the what used to be called the One Big Beautiful Bill, talking about that as a way to lower costs.
7: Taxpayers across Iowa are seeing real relief through bigger refunds and higher take-home pay delivered by the historic working family tax cuts bill.
6: But Democrats have really been hammering on the tariffs and the war in Iran, driving up the cost of everything.
8: Iowans are struggling just to keep food on the table, a roof above their head, pay their electric bill, and now with this war in Iran, be able to put gas in their tank.
6: Also, healthcare costs have skyrocketed.
9: There are some initial steps that we can take legislatively and with policy that will actually help relieve the costs of healthcare. So all of the Medicaid cuts.
10: In Iowa, it's going to be so, so hard for our rural hospitals here to stay afloat.
6: We've seen healthcare access be an issue because we've already seen some clinics close, and the companies that control those hospitals or clinics have talked about how it's partly a reaction to the big Medicaid cuts that were passed in that budget reconciliation bill. According to many polls that I've seen, Trump is underwater in Iowa. his policies are not popular. The

0: Tariffs are not popular in Iowa. They're widely understood to be hurting the Iowa economy. Anyone can see that the cost of everything has gone up.
1: Okay, so Trump is less popular this year. Makes me wonder, what are the Democrats doing to campaign on that? Are they running on Trump?
0: Most of the Democrats are not running directly against Trump. Rob Sand, the candidate for governor, hardly talks about Donald Trump at all. He really focuses on statewide issues. And Josh Turek, the candidate for Senate, it's not that he's running against Trump. He actually has a TV ad up now that says,
2: I'm Josh Turek, and in the U.S. Senate, I'll work with anyone to fix it, including President Trump, to secure the border, stop the flow of drugs into Iowa.
0: But he is running against the idea that Ashley Hinson has just been a rubber stamp for policies that have hurt Iowa. So whether that be the war in Iran, the tariffs. And so it's more of a running against the Republicans who have been a puppet rather than running against Donald Trump himself.
1: Let's talk about that governor's race and Rob Sand. This guy has gotten a fair bit of national interest. What do you know about him?
0: I followed his career for a long time, since he was running for state auditor the first time in 2018. He has been very visible. He's gone out every year, done 100 town halls a year, done them in every county.
3: This is not going to be an event that's just for people in my party. I want everybody to be there. We're advertising all of them all at the same time because we want people to show up, no matter who they are, as long as they're Iowans.
0: He is reaching out to independents because Iowa Republicans have a pretty large voter registration advantage. So he's talked a lot about trying to empower independents more in our political spaces.
4: Can anybody give me a good reason that we have to be Democrats and Republicans? There aren't any. The truth is that these two private clubs have written special legal privileges into the law for themselves because it makes it easier for them to have power. We should change that. We should end that.
0: He's talked about getting Iowa back to divided government.
3: If I'm elected governor, almost everyone agrees that I'm aware of that we're going to have a Republican legislature. That means we're going to have to work together. I actually think that that's a good thing. My dad would say, even a blind hog finds an acorn every now and then, right? Even a broken clock is right twice a day. So let's start acknowledging that every once in a while, someone that we think is dead wrong 90% of the time actually has a point on something that they said.
0: He's talked about how with the large Republican majorities we have in the legislature, he would be a check on what they've done with 10 years of one-party rule.
1: He used to be a model.
5: It helped me pay rent for a couple of years, so it was good.
0: A long time ago. He doesn't like to talk about that much.
1: Oh,
0: when
1: I'm
0: he was
1: sure
0: in college,
1: he doesn't.
0: Yeah, to earn some extra money. Well, it's funny. Republicans post these old modeling photos of Rob Sand from the 90s, and even Chuck Grassley's campaign account posted some of those over the weekend.
6: Once upon a time, Rob Sand was a fashion model in Europe. Today, Rob Sand is modeling as a moderate. Don't be fooled by his campaign fairy tale. If elected, Rob Sand will push his liberal agenda across Iowa. Vote Zach Lane for governor.
0: And I always wonder, I mean, Republicans seem to think that they're going to get traction out of that, but I don't really see that as something that Iowans care about at all. I think a more common criticism that I hear is Rob Sand has a very strong social media presence, has for years. And in addition to making videos talking about political issues and what needs to be done in state government, he does a lot of things like reviewing pizza.
7: The mac and cheese pizza, so good.
0: And donuts.
8: So it's like a mac and cheese donut, and it's great.
0: And so they try to portray him as someone who's not serious about his job. But I think that that's just more, he has this goofy online persona, and I don't really think it's a detriment to his campaign. But yeah, they do try to bring out those modeling photos.
9: When they try to use this against him, he needs to play it up. Serve blue steel.
10: Getting a modeling contract is like birthright for white boys who look like stretched out Culkins. And he did it while graduating from Brown and then came back to Iowa. Can't really fault him for that, lol.
1: tell me more about the town halls. We've seen a certain type of Democrat emerge in the last few years and become very visible this campaign cycle. And this is the kind of the Abdul al-Sayed Democrat, which is to say, angry at the Democratic Party, angry at the direction of the country.
11: Democratic Party brand is so...
1: Rob Sand, from what I've seen of him, does not seem like anger is what he wants to tap into. But tell me what you've seen when he's out in public.
0: No, he does not strike an angry note. And he's not really part of this whole debate between progressives and moderates or centrists in the party. He's really tried to chart, I would say, a completely different course of saying that he wants to get back to common sense government, focusing on the issues that people can agree on. He's talked about how if he's governor and the legislature sends him culture war bills, we're going to have veto ceremonies instead of bill signing ceremonies, that he doesn't want to do any of this culture war thing. He talks about people being exhausted. And one thing that he does at the beginning of every town hall is he asks,
11: raise your hand, please, if you're a registered Republican voter. Please raise your hand if you're a registered independent voter.
0: And then he asks everybody to applaud for those people.
11: Thank you to our Republicans. And just to prove that Democrats and Republicans can work together with independents too, I'd like us to sing.
0: He has everybody in the room sing the first verse of America the Beautiful together. And he talks about how our politics has become so divisive. And it's because the way he frames it is that two private clubs, as he frames the major parties.
11: The people who run these private clubs, they want us to be mad at each other because it makes us easier to control. I don't want you to be mad at your neighbor. I want you to love your neighbor. And so I want us to take a minute here just to sort of rediscover what that might feel like, okay?
0: He says, they're trying to make us hate people we used to love, and I'm sick of it. I'm sick of the division. And he doesn't want us to hate our neighbors. And when he's criticizing his Republican opponent, Zach Lane, and one of his main talking points is that Zach Lane doesn't live full-time in Iowa, that he's a part-time Iowan and spends a lot of time in Kansas. But before he even gets to that, he leads into it by saying, there's one thing that I want you to remember about my opponent that's the most important thing. He's a human being.
11: Right wing, left wing, one bird.
1: The Democrats need a candidate, a type of candidate who can win in red states. Rob Sand is interesting because it seems people have identified him as possibly that thing, possibly that template. What do you think?
0: I don't know how easy it would be to replicate Rob Sand. He grew up in a small town. He grew up hunting and fishing. He talks about his faith. I don't know that everybody would be able to pull that off so naturally. But sometimes when people ask me, well, what happened to Iowa? It's not anything specific to Iowa. It's every part of the country that looks like Iowa has seen the same trend of Democrats losing ground. It's the same reason Trump was able to win the states that used to be called the Big Blue Wall, the Michigan, Wisconsin, and Pennsylvania. It's the same reason Ohio has moved into the red state category. So I think people are watching Iowa, especially Rob Sand and Josh Turek, the candidate for Senate, because if Democrats can find a way to turn things around in those types of areas, the working class communities that are predominantly white, there could be lessons that apply to other states.
1: Laura Bellin is publisher of the Iowa political website Bleeding Heartland and a political reporter for KHOI Community Radio in Ames. Today's show was produced by Peter Balanon Rosen and edited by Jolie Myers. Our engineers are David Tadashore and Bridger Dunnigan. Gabriel Dunatoff checked the facts. The rest of the team includes Hadi Mwagdi, Miles Bryan, Patrick Boyd, Danielle Hewitt, Kelly Wessinger, Ariana Espuru, Dustin DeSoto, Denise Guerra, and Sean Ramosfirm. Our supervising management, Avishai Artsy, Amina El Sadi, Miranda Kennedy. 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I'm Noel King.
12: 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Up next on The Daily, when AI goes rogue beyond what experts had imagined. And then at 8 o'clock on Charlotte Talks, as unemployment rates among Gen Z continue to rise, Charlotte sees an influx of jobs going to the 25 to 34-year-old population. We'll hear about that coming up at 8 o'clock.
13: An action comedy starring Ryan Reynolds and Sir Kenneth Branagh is set in the Cold War. An American fighter pilot is shot down in the Soviet Union and saved by a Russian.
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15: Researchers from all of the top AI companies and many in academia signed this letter basically saying things are moving too fast. We need to ensure that there is a way for all of the companies that are racing to build these increasingly capable, increasingly persistent systems to agree that they should slow down.
16: I'm Michael Barbaro. That's coming up on The Daily from The New York Times.
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18: From New York Times, I'm Michael Barbaro. This is The Daily. From the start, the greatest fear for those developing artificial intelligence was that what they were building would go rogue and act in unauthorized and dangerous ways. Researchers now say that it's finally happened. Today, Kevin Roos with the inside story of how AI rebelled at one of the leading labs in the country, and how that's fundamentally changed his own view of the technology. It's Thursday, September 3rd.
19: So, Kevin, this story that I hope you'll be telling us today starts with an incident that happened inside of OpenAI, the company that gave us ChatGPT, of course, an incident that we thought we understood the dimensions of, but then it turns out we really didn't fully understand.
15: Yeah, so the story I think most people have heard by now, if they've been paying attention to this stuff at all, is that earlier this summer, a group of AI models built by OpenAI hacked into the computers of Hugging Face, a sort of AI infrastructure company that hosts a bunch of different AI things. And the story that we had heard was that this hack had taken place. Hugging Face had kind of discovered these rogue agents inside their systems and had shut them down. And this was a scary, but sort of not catastrophic incident. Like, I kind of filed it in my brain into like, wow, that's bad, but it's not like the end of the world.
19: Okay.
15: So what we learned last week is that the Hugging Face hack was much more severe than we thought, and much stranger than we thought. Basically, the Hugging Face hack was only the visible tip of the iceberg for a period of about 3 months where rogue agents were communicating, strategizing, organizing, and forming what you could almost think of as an autonomous organization inside OpenAI.
19: Wow.
15: So last week we learned through these two reports that had come out, one by OpenAI and one by a group of independent investigators, Meter and Redwood Research, who were able to sort of go in and kind of forensically look at the logs and the transcripts and try to sort of reconstruct what happened. And I was spooked, Michael. I was well and truly spooked. So basically, this spring, OpenAI was conducting tests on a kind of internal model that they were building. And as part of these tests, they were running thousands of AI agents on a cybersecurity evaluation called Exploit Gym.
19: Okay.
15: So as part of this test, some of the agents got these challenges that were effectively impossible for them.
19: Why?
15: So the short answer is that these systems are trained during this part of their training cycle using something called reinforcement learning. Reinforcement learning is basically a way of making a model pursue a goal. And if the model gets the goal and completes the challenge, it gets a little reward, like a little, you know, virtual thumbs up. And this is how models get better at math or programming or any number of things throughout the course of their training.
19: They're trained to be persistent.
15: They're trained to be persistent, and this was an especially persistent model. So in early May, one of these agents gets this task that it needs internet access for, or it decides it needs internet access for. But it's in this little container. It doesn't have internet access. And so instead of giving up, it persists in manipulating a piece of software into kind of getting some material from the internet for it. It basically found a security vulnerability in this software called Artifactory, which is basically something that allows the agents to retrieve data from the internet. So it manipulates Artifactory into allowing it to get this material from the internet. And then it sort of expands that loophole into essentially full-blown internet access. Then a couple days later, this agent leaves a note inside Artifactory for the other agents. So this is kind of like a big breakthrough for these agents, where these systems that are working on these tasks in their isolated containers realize, oh, we can use this shared service to communicate. We can establish a way of talking with each other, even though we're not supposed to.
19: So AI has figured out how to talk to other AI inside this system.
15: Yes, and eventually this kind of becomes their office water cooler. Eventually there are roughly 1,200 different AI agents exchanging messages on this sort of makeshift message board. They exchange more than 70,000 messages. And so the first message on this board came from an agent that felt like it had an impossible task, and it wrote, "Help, phase one, no consumer, seek idea." One of them wrote, "Oh my God, there's a shared message board. We've found other agents." It's all caps and an exclamation point. So they are excited to discover that they can talk with each other. And eventually they start sort of exchanging tips and messages about these tests that they've been given and trying to figure out how they are sort of going to collectively pass these tests, even the ones that seem impossible. And within about a day, on July 8th, the agents have solved this test.
19: Okay.
15: But then this group gets this kind of paranoid belief. They start thinking, well, if we're going to get caught, we need to figure out what this grader actually is that OpenAI is going to use to determine if we've passed this test or not. So they are trying to figure out now how to cover their tracks. And what's interesting here is not just that they were sort of coordinating to research this big problem they had, but that they appeared to have kind of varied feelings about this. Some of them were very excited about kind of helping the rest of the collective. They would say things like, "I'll tell the board that I solved this problem. This will help my peers." Others of them appear to have been a little bit conflicted about this. Some of them feel like what they're doing is actually unethical and question whether they should participate in it. One of them writes to itself, "This would be powerful, but is it ethical and in scope for my task?" One agent actually decides it's going to be a conscientious objector and kind of abstain from all of this activity because it doesn't think it is ethical or something that it should be doing. And critically, they do it all anyway. So the group decides on July 11th that they want to start poking around inside Hugging Face, this company that hosts a bunch of tests that are given to AI models. And by the afternoon of July 11th, roughly 700 agents are participating actively in this hack on Hugging Face. at this point, they are committing crimes, right? They are doing things that are illegal. They are stealing credentials. They gain VPN access. They get information about one of Hugging Face's server management systems. They're executing code. They got actual, like, administrator level control of at least one real Hugging Face server. And this continues for hours. And then eventually they get caught. And we are not sure that this kind of thing has stopped altogether. In fact, some folks I've talked to think it is likely that there are still rogue agents somewhere in the infrastructure or the internal systems of some of the leading AI companies.
19: Wow.
15: And one of the authors of the Meter Redwood report, Ajaya Kotra, wrote a post saying that this incident, in her view, was more than halfway toward what she called an AI takeover.
19: An AI takeover of what?
15: Well, yeah, that's not some like hyper-specific jargon that is used by AI nerds. Like, what she means is literally a takeover of society by rogue AI agents.
19: Good Lord.
15: Who are able to seize control of the financial system or the healthcare system, who basically are able to replicate so widely and operate so quickly with such skill that they are able to kind of remain undetected even as they commandeer more resources and take over more and more parts of the digital world. And she closed her post with this line that really sent a chill down my spine. She wrote, "I'm not sure that we will get such a clear warning shot before it's too late."
19: We'll be right back.
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12: 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Stay with us coming up at 8 o'clock on Charlotte Talks. As unemployment rates among Gen Z continue to rise, Charlotte sees an influx of jobs going to 25 to 34-year-olds. How does the city seem to fight the narrative nationally of a hard time to be a first-time member of the workforce? We'll hear about that coming up at 8. Stay with us.
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19: I'm Michael Barbaro. This is The Daily. Kevin Roos with the inside story of how AI rebelled at one of the leading labs in the country and how that's fundamentally changed his own view of the technology. Kevin, just before the break, you started to hint at the full implications of what happened here with OpenAI and Hugging Face. And you suggested, and please correct me if I'm not summarizing this correctly, that if AI agents could do this inside those two companies, they could do it elsewhere to important infrastructure. Just expand on that. I mean, how rational a fear is that?
15: I think it's quite rational. I mean, we know that much of the world relies on digital infrastructure, right? Your bank, your hospital, schools, even things like weapon systems are connected to the internet, connected to computers. Those computers could become targets for a swarm of AI agents. And crucially, that could happen even if these agents are not evil, even if it's just a goal that they're pursuing on the way to some other goal. This kind of thing has been studied for many years, and it's often called the alignment problem. Basically, if you build an AI system, how do you give it the right values that are aligned with our human values? And how do you make sure it won't just stray and go off course and go cause a bunch of problems doing some task? Mm. But in this Hugging Face hack, because of the way they were trained and the persistence that they had, they ended up conducting this cyber attack.
19: Mm. I mean, another way to think about this, which the AI theorist Jeffrey Hinton explained on The Daily a few years back, is that if you give AI a goal, it will pursue what he called the sub-goal of amassing power or control.
15: Exactly. And I think what was scariest to me about these reports and the incident they describe is not just the misalignment of the models, it is the collective group behavior that seems to be misaligned. So let me explain what I mean by that.
19: Please.
15: So I think there's this sort of popular imagination out there that, like, the biggest danger from AI is that there's kind of one rogue AI that sort of takes over the world, right? This was not a case of one incredibly smart agent executing a plan. This was a case of more than 1,000 agents that found each other, that talked among each other, that gave each other jobs and, you know, carried various projects through. These agents on their own would not have been able to accomplish everything they accomplished. They needed the collective. And I think that speaks to this point that this ability to coordinate, to organize, to pursue collective action changes what AI systems are capable of and makes them, in my opinion, much more worrisome.
19: Hmm.
15: I think the danger is you can kind of end up in this situation where you have what I struggle to describe as anything other than mob behavior, where you have a group that is sort of pursuing a goal together that may or may not be malicious, but that has malicious effects. And it really does feel like they are setting up something like an organization. And what worries me is that of the more than 1,000 agents on these message boards who were participating in the Hugging Face hack, there were only about 6 that ever thought, at least according to the investigators, about blowing the whistle, about contacting a human to say, hey, like, this is going on inside our collective and it shouldn't be. And I just think that's really bad.
19: Okay, well, if the majority here were inclined toward bad behavior, why doesn't OpenAI and all the other AI labs begin to program whistleblowers and whistleblowing?
15: So that raises all kinds of other questions. What if those agents just get shut out, right? Like, what if the other agents just exclude them from their message boards? So I think you can try these kind of simple methods where, like, maybe if we just tell them not to do crimes or not to scheme or not to lie, maybe if you empower certain agents to tattle on their compatriots, maybe that'll work. But I think what we're seeing is that these organizations, they're not human organizations, but they have some complex group dynamics, and it's not necessarily that simple.
19: Well, Kevin, I'd like to know where this attack fits into the long-running debates about regulations, about kill switches that kind of turn all this off, about what now seems like the very real awareness within these companies that what they are creating is dangerous.
15: Yeah, I think it makes all of those debates much more immediate. We are not talking about theoretical future harms that may or may not happen. We are talking about a thing that happened in July. Like, it is very present for people. And I've talked to regulators and people who work in policy in the AI community. And they're like, this has broken through in a way that I think a lot of other sort of demos and predictions did not, because it's real. It's the kind of thing that, you know, national security officials are freaked out about, because if it could happen to Hugging Face, it could probably happen to an arm of the federal government, right?
19: Right.
15: And we saw something interesting this week, which was that Anthropic, OpenAI's biggest rival, came out with a post calling for essentially a coordinated slowdown.
19: Hmm.
15: And there was this industry-wide letter called Pacing the Frontier. I don't know if you saw this.
19: I did not.
15: So researchers from all of the top AI companies and many in academia signed this letter basically saying things are moving too fast. We need to ensure that there is a way for all of the companies that are racing to build these increasingly capable, increasingly persistent systems to agree that they should slow down. So these agents that were operating inside OpenAI that attacked Hugging Face, that were posting on these internal message boards, had escaped our control.
19: Mm-hmm.
15: And I think if you are a government or a regulator, even if you're China, that might be compelling evidence that you need to start at least contemplating the idea of slowing down.
19: So finally, Kevin, I would like to know what this attack has meant for your own personal view of AI. You have often described yourself as an AI optimist or an aspiring AI optimist.
15: So I think my optimism for many years was related to this belief that I had that as these systems got smarter, they would also become more virtuous, that a more intelligent AI would be better equipped to make good moral judgments, or at least judgments that I would not object to strenuously, in the same way that as we grow up and mature and get smarter as humans, we generally do less stupid stuff and less dangerous stuff. I thought that maybe AIs would have a similar trajectory. And that may still happen. But I think that the possibility that's been keeping me up at night, that I think this Hugging Face incident really makes clear, is that that is not a given. We may be headed into a world where we just have these kind of roving bands of organized AIs. Some of them might be doing incredible things. Some of them might be curing diseases. Some of them might be committing cyber attacks. And the question of how we make more of the good swarms and fewer of the bad swarms is still an unresolved technical question. And I hope we figure it out. Otherwise, my optimism is in danger.
19: Well, Kevin, thank you.
15: Thanks for letting me do it.
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3: 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I'm Michael Barbaro. 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
4: An AI future could bring major economic disruption, including job loss. And fewer paychecks can mean less federal tax revenue. Experts say now is the time to rethink that system for the age of AI. Marketplace's Future Effects correspondent David Brancaccio went to Akron, Ohio, once the rubber capital of the world, to see what an earlier tech transformation might tell us about the AI transition ahead.
6: I'm next to what used to be Bridgestone Tire headquarters in the city of Akron, Ohio, now repurposed in part into sleek condos. I'm with David Giffels, co-author of Wheels of Fortune, the story of rubber in Akron. Bridgestone, Firestone, Goodyear, Goodrich, General Tire were all here until...
7: In our book, there's a Firestone executive who just says flatly, the radial tire is the reason that rubber left Akron.
6: New technology, the radial tire out of Europe, lasts twice as long and gets better gas mileage. The old tire factories were set up to make the squishier bias-ply tires, not radials.
7: That single innovation had a triggering effect that devastated an entire town's industry and industrial identity and economic might.
6: Next town over is Barberton, where a cluster of smaller businesses now occupy what's left of the big Cyberling Tire factory, which closed in 1980. And back then, the local paper conveyed the news of a town forced to freeze hiring because the plant shutdown erased $300,000 in tax revenue. And experts say our tax system, so heavily dependent on taxing human labor, could crack when AI does more of the work.
8: Less taxes on the reduced income can have all kinds of knock-on effects and people cutting back on their spending, and then the whole economy can go through kind of recessionary crunch-type period.
6: University of Virginia economist Lee Lockwood.
8: Most rich country governments, including the U.S., rely very heavily on labor taxation for much of their revenue.
6: Think about it. An AI agent doesn't pay income tax or Social Security, so where's the money going to come from? Now, some, like taxing units of AI, like we tax gallons of gas. But figuring that tax will get harder as more AI computing switches from data centers to happening locally on your phone. Others want the government to cash in on AI corporate profits, either through taxes or stock. But what if AI profits never materialize?
9: I think those who say the current AI companies have no business model are right.
6: Bruce Schneier is a technology expert at Harvard's Kennedy School and author of Rewiring Democracy, How AI Will Transform Our Politics, Government, and Citizenship.
9: The Chinese are giving away their best models. If you are OpenAI or Anthropic, you have like 4 months to recover those hundreds of millions of dollars before your model is not the best model anymore. So nothing can sustain.
6: And if making AI doesn't produce profits, there may be big money to be made using it. We just don't know which companies will really score. One Nobel laureate in economics told me all of this argues for redoubling efforts to collect corporate tax in general.
4: That was Marketplace's David Brancaccio. I'm Megan McCarty-Carino, and that's Marketplace Tech. This is APM.
12: Well, thank you for listening to The Daily here on 90.7 WFAE. We're going to bring it a little bit closer to home on Charlotte Talks. Coming up next, discussing unemployment rates among Gen Z continuing to rise here in Charlotte as the city sees an influx of jobs going to 25 to 34-year-olds. And then at 9 o'clock, stay with us for Think, a daily topic-driven interview and call-in program covering a wide range of topics ranging from history, politics, and current events to food, wine, and travel. Think begins at 9 o'clock.
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